event, it will likely take months for the global energy crisis sparked by its closure to ease. Israel's defense minister said Monday that the country wouldn't withdraw from land seized in Lebanon, where Israel is fighting the Iranian-backed Hezbollah militant group. Israel joined the U.S. in launching the war on February 28th, but it is not party to the deal. A spokesman in Prime Minister Benjamin Netanyahu's office said Israel will continue to defend itself against any threat to its security. That alone could scupper the deal, since Iran has insisted that any agreement to end the war include an end to fighting in Lebanon. But the agreement also faces other major challenges. It gives just 60 days to decide what to do about Iran's stockpile of highly enriched uranium in its nuclear program, which the U.S. and Israel worry could be used to build an atomic weapon, despite Tehran's insistence that it is peaceful. It took years for Iran and world powers to negotiate a 2015 agreement to rein in Tehran's nuclear program. President Donald Trump unilaterally withdrew the U.S. from that accord in his first term, setting the stage for the tensions that culminated in the current war, which has killed thousands across the Middle East, including the top leaders of Iran's theocracy, and raised the prices of fuel, food, and other basic goods far beyond the region. The Strait of Hormuz won't open until the deal is signed. Trump, who faced pressure to end the war ahead of congressional midterm elections in November, hailed the agreement on social media, saying he had authorized the Strait of Hormuz to open and the U.S. blockade of Iranian ports to end. He later said the strait wouldn't open until Friday. Iran's Deputy Foreign Minister Kazim Garabadi confirmed the agreement on state television, but said Iran would not start implementing it until it was signed. Early in the war, Iranian attacks on ships brought traffic in the crucial waterway through which a fifth of the world's oil and natural gas passed before the conflict to a near standstill. Trump implemented a blockade in response. The closure of the strait, Iranian attacks on Gulf energy infrastructure, and the blockade sent fuel prices skyrocketing, and the knock-on effects ripple through the world economy. Energy experts say it will likely take months before energy companies can resume operations to the point of meeting the world's demand. Iranian and U.S. officials will hold preparatory meetings in Doha, Qatar, this week before the signing, said a diplomat with direct knowledge of the talks who spoke on the condition of anonymity to discuss the closed-door meetings. Israel says it won't withdraw from Lebanon. The success of the deal rests at least partially on what happens between Israel and Hezbollah in Lebanon. Israel's bombing of Beirut's southern suburbs on Sunday nearly derailed the negotiations, and the previous attack led Iran to fire on Israel and Israel to fire back. Defense Minister Israel Katz, meanwhile, said Israel plans to stay indefinitely in land it holds in Lebanon, Syria, and the Gaza Strip. Over the past 2.5 years, Israel has taken control of areas in Gaza, Lebanon, and Syria amounting to 1,000 square kilometers, 386 square miles, of territory. Katz also threatened that Iran attacks Israel over its strikes in Lebanon, Israel will strike Iran with great force. In response to questions about where Israel stands on the deal, David Mentzer, a spokesman in Netanyahu's office, told the Associated Press that Israel and the U.S. remain fully aligned on preventing Iran from obtaining nuclear weapons. But he added that Israel will not tolerate attacks from Hezbollah on its territory and will continue to act against those who seek to harm its citizens. In a sign of the tenuous of the deal, the Lebanese army called on residents not to rush to the return to border villages, saying they should follow military instructions because of the danger of Israeli violations and aggression. In its first public statement after the deal's announcement, Hezbollah credited Iran with a major achievement in reaching the agreement, which it said could lead to the full liberation of our land, the return of our prisoners to their homeland and families, and reconstruction of war-devastated areas. The militant group added that there will be no return to the situation that existed before March 2nd, referring to the 15 months leading to its latest war with Israel, when a ceasefire was officially in place, but Israel continued to carry out regular strikes in Lebanon that it said aimed to stop Hezbollah from rebuilding.
The group took another swipe at the Lebanese government's decision to enter into the U.S.-mediated direct negotiations with Israel, which yielded several ceasefire announcements that were not implemented on the ground, and called for the government to move away from illusions and losing bets. World leaders welcome the deal. Despite the uncertainties, world leaders from Europe to China welcome the agreement. French President Emmanuel Macron, who is hosting Trump and other world leaders at a Group of Seven summit this week, said France and other Western partners are ready to take action very quickly to help restore normal shipping traffic in the strait once the U.S. and Iran agree to such a mission. We've already had forces in the area, including France's nuclear-powered aircraft carrier, the Charles de Gaulle, Macron said in an interview Monday on French television TF1. Others have expressed caution that the deal remains tentative. Luxembourg's foreign minister, Xavier Bettel, noted it's a long time till Friday. Stocks leap worldwide and oil prices drop after the U.S. and Iran reach a tentative deal on their war. Stock markets are rallying worldwide Monday, and oil prices are easing after the United States and Iran reach a tentative deal to extend their ceasefire and reopen the Strait of Hormuz to get the global flow of crude going again. The S&P 500 rose 1.5% on the hopes that this time the announcement of the Iran-U.S. agreement will mean a long-term fix to a conflict that has sent inflation painfully upward for the entire world. The Dow Jones Industrial Average was up 611 points, or 1.2%, as of 10 a.m. Eastern Time, and the NASDAQ Composite was 2.4% higher. Stocks got a lift after the price for a barrel of Brent crude oil fell to 4.9% to 83.04, back to where it was in early March. While that's still higher than its price, it's roughly 70 from before the war more than 3 months ago, it's lower than the $100 plus it cost just a few weeks ago. The hope is that lower oil prices will take pressure off households and businesses, which have had to pay higher prices for everything from food to fuel to fertilizer because of the war with Iran. Iran confirmed the agreement but signaled its implementation would not start until it's signed, which Pakistan said would happen Friday in Switzerland. Broader negotiations on issues like Iran's nuclear program are expected to continue over the next 60 days. That leaves opportunity for hiccups that could derail the agreement. And even if the deal does reopen the Strait of Hormuz, it will take months for the energy industry to get back to full speed. For now, though, relief swept through financial markets worldwide. On Wall Street, stocks of companies with big fuel bills were instant winners. United Airlines flew 4.2% higher, American Airlines climbed to 3.9%, and cruise operator Carnival rose 5.4%. Stocks of companies amesh in the artificial intelligence industry also jumped. These stocks have yo-yoed sharply in recent weeks, going from roaring to records to suddenly turning lower. The big concern is whether such stocks shot too high, too fast because of AI mania, and their careening moves have sometimes reversed the direction by the hour. Micron Technology rallied 7.7%, and Advanced Micro Devices rose 7.3%. NVIDIA's climb of 1.8% was the strongest force pushing the S&P 500 upward because the AI chip company is Wall Street's most valuable company, giving it more weight on the index than any other. Elon Musk's rocket company that also owns the AI company XAI, rose 7.9% in its second day of trading on Wall Street. Its successful debut on the NASDAQ suggested plenty of demand still exists among investors for AI. The market has given SpaceX a total value of more than $2.1 trillion, making it bigger than ExxonMobil, Bank of America, and Coca-Cola combined. In the bond market, Treasury yields eased on hopes that lower oil prices will remove pressure on central banks worldwide to raise interest rates. The yield on the 10-year Treasury eased to 4.45% from 4.48% late Friday. Europe's central bank last week became the first major one in the world to raise interest rates to combat high inflation. High interest rates can keep a lid on inflation, but they can also slow economies and undercut prices for all kinds of investments, including stocks and cryptocurrencies. They hit
investments seen as the most expensive in particular, and some critics are calling the AI industry a bubble where investment inflated too far. The Fed will announce its latest decision on interest rates later this week, which will be the first under its new chair, Kevin Warsh. President Donald Trump nominated Warsh to the position, and Trump has been loudly calling for lower interest rates. But traders see it as a near certainty that the Fed will leave its main interest rate steady after its two-day meetings end Wednesday. Traders have been raising bets that the Fed may actually have to raise interest rates this year because of how high inflation has gotten and how solid the U.S. job market remains. But the tentative deal between the United States and Iran means traders are now betting on only a 54% chance of a hike this year, down from 71% a week ago, according to data from the CME Group. Elsewhere on Wall Street, Roku fell 2.4% after the company announced that the Fox Corp is buying the streaming pioneer in a cash and stock deal valued at approximately $22 billion. Roku's stock has already soared 20% Friday when early media reports emerged about a deal, which will give Fox access to the Roku channel, first-party data, and more than 100 million global streaming households. Fox stock fell 18.6%. In stock markets abroad, index climbed in Asia and Europe. Japan's Nikkei 225 jumped 5% for one of the world's biggest gains and finished at a record. "This is great news," said Takashi Hiroki, chief strategist at Monex. "Buying by foreign investors is leading the market with expectations of easing tensions around the situation in the Middle East." South Korea's KOSPI surged more than 5.2% thanks in part to continued rallies for AI winners like Samsung Electronics. Trump's track record of insults and awkward moments with the G7 leaders he's meeting in France. President Donald Trump is heading to France on Monday to meet with an ideologically diverse group of world leaders who have at least one thing in common. All have either found themselves the target of Trump's ire or have been forced to negotiate awkward moments with the U.S. leader. Several of the G7 leaders have faced Trump's wrath for questioning his war of choice with Iran. Trump has beefed with some over tariffs, and the leaders of Japan and Germany have endured sitting through clumsy asides by Trump about dark moments in their country's histories. During 3 days of talks in the bucolic French Alps, the leaders are expected to discuss the newly minted agreement aiming at ending the Iran war, Chinese trade policy, and Russia's war in Ukraine. It also is a chance to take measure of their relationship with Trump at a moment when the U.S. leader seems more determined than ever to go it alone on matters of global consequence. The dynamics of the summit are not unlike a family holiday gathering where there's an uncle you don't quite like, said Max Bergman, an analyst at the Center for Strategic and International Studies. "And no one wants to have a confrontation, even if things get quite passive-aggressive at times," Bergman said. "But, you know, there's always the possibility that things might snap and it might get rather dramatic." Here's a look at some of the notable moments of public friction and uncomfortable exchanges between Trump and his G7 fellow leaders. Starmer is no Churchill in Trump's eyes. Trump's criticism of British Prime Minister Keir Starmer has focused on the United Kingdom's reluctance to assist U.S. military strikes in Iran, British immigration policies, and the country's renewable energy strategies. But his most cutting jab at Starmer came after the Labour Party leader initially declined to allow U.S. military jets to use a British base in the Indian Ocean for the bombardment of Iran. "This is not Winston Churchill that we are dealing with," Trump said of Starmer, comparing him unfavorably to Britain's revered World War II-era prime minister. Trump, in the first days of the Iran war, tore into the prime minister after the U.K. placed the aircraft carrier HMS Prince of Wales on advanced readiness status to potentially deploy to the Middle East. "We don't need people that join wars after we've already won," Trump said on social media. The prime minister who Trump likes to call a governor. Trump has fumed about trade imbalances with Canada, frequently opines about annexing Canada and making it the 51st state, and has taken to referring to Prime Minister Mark Carney as governor. His sharpest rhetoric toward the leader of America's northern neighbor came after Carney at the World Economic Forum in Davos, Switzerland, condemned
coercion by great powers on smaller countries without mentioning Trump's name. Canada lives because of the United States, Trump said in his own remarks at Davos. Remember that, Mark, the next time you make your statements. Carney has tried to remain even-keeled over Trump's jabs. The prime minister told reporters earlier this month that Trump was an exceptionally active user of social media and that he was not going to respond to everything he posts. Trump mocks Macron's marriage and questions France's reliability. During an Easter lunch at the White House in April, Trump criticized France and other NATO countries' resistance to assisting the U.S.-Israel war against Iran. In the midst of the aside, Trump referred to viral video footages from last year, which captured Macron's wife, Bridget, appearing to push the French president's face away as they were getting off a plane during a visit to Vietnam. Trump told the audience that Bridget treats Macron extremely badly and said that the French president was still recovering from that right to the jaw. Macron afterward told reporters that the couple had been simply joking around and said Trump's comments were neither elegant nor appropriate. Trump regularly regales audiences with his proudness as a dealmaker by recounting conversations he's had with Macron about trade irritants, mimicking Macron's responses in an exaggerated accent. In Trump's retelling, Macron always quickly capitulates. The conservative premier who Trump suggests lacks courage. Until recently, Italian Prime Minister Giorgia Meloni had been held in high regard by Trump. In October, Trump was effusive in his praise about the conservative premier when world leaders gathered in Egypt for a summit to discuss post-war Gaza, calling her a very successful politician and beautiful. But Trump has since changed his tune as Italy declined to assist the United States in the war against Iran, and after the premier chastised Trump for feuding with Pope Leo about the conflict. Do people like her? I can't believe it, Trump said of Meloni to Milan newspaper Corriere della Sera. He added, I thought she had courage. I was wrong. An awkward historical reference in the Oval Office. Trump has offered any direction criticism of Japan's Sanae Takashi since she took office in October. But some of the commentary during Takashi's first White House visit left the prime minister in an awkward position. When asked by Japanese reporter why he didn't tell allies in Europe and Asia before the U.S. attacked Iran, Trump casually invoked Pearl Harbor to defend his decision. Who knows better about a surprise in Japan, Trump said with Takashi by his side. Why didn't you tell me about Pearl Harbor, okay? Trump's remarks surprised many people in Japan who had grown accustomed to American presence avoiding harsh discussion of Japan's surprise strike on the U.S. Pacific Fleet in Hawaii that pushed the U.S. into World War II. His predecessors have instead focused on deepening ties with Japan, which became an ally after the war. Takashi, a hardline conservative, received a mix of praise and criticism at home for not reacting to the comments by Trump, letting them pass with a glance at her ministers seated nearby. Chancellor's Iran war criticism infuriated Trump. German Chancellor Friedrich Merz set off Trump in April when he posted the U.S. was being humiliated by Iran and criticized the U.S. for going into the war without any strategy, saying that also made it harder to end the conflict. Trump hit back on social media the following day, saying Merz should spend more time on ending the war with Russia-Ukraine and fixing his problem country, especially immigration and energy. Days later, the Pentagon announced it would pull some of the 5,000 U.S. troops out of Germany, and Trump hinted he'd look to cut the U.S. military presence a lot further. Trump also had an awkward exchange with Merz when the chancellor visited the White House last year on the eve of the solemn anniversary of D-Day, the start of the Allied operations which led to the liberation of Western Europe, the defeat of Nazi Germany, and the end of World War II. Merz noted the anniversary while making the case that the U.S. once again in a position to help end a conflict with enormous stakes for Europe, Russia's war against Ukraine, when Trump interjected that D-Day was not a pleasant day for you. The chancellor reminded Trump that the day was also marked the beginning of the liberation of my country from Nazi dictatorship. Trump acknowledged that Merz had a point.
Trump heads to the G7 summit with wind at his back after announcing agreement aimed at ending the Iran war. President Donald Trump is headed to the French Alps on Monday to meet with fellow world leaders at the Group of Seven summit after announcing an agreement that he says will bring an end to the U.S. war with Iran. Trump and Iranian officials have been saying for days that they were making progress towards reaching a deal, but even on Sunday, things appeared to be on shaky ground after a new round of strikes between Israel and Iran-backed Hezbollah militants in Lebanon. With the agreement, the Republican U.S. president is due to arrive in Evian-le-Bain on Monday with wind at his back for the talks of the G7 leaders, including some of whom sharply critical of his managing of the 15-week-old conflict, which has led to a surge in global energy prices. Polls show American voters largely disapprove of the conflict, which has made some Republicans nervous about the political impacts it could have on November midterm election. Ships of the world, start your engines, Trump said in a social media post celebrating the deal that he said would lead the U.S. to ending its blockade of the Strait of Hormuz, through which about 20% of the world's crude has flowed before the conflict. Let the oil flow. Iranian Deputy Foreign Minister Kazim Garabadi, however, said the Iranian closure of the strait would continue until the agreement is signed. Neither the White House nor Iran published the final agreement or revealed many details. Pakistan Prime Minister Shahbaz Sharif, whose country served as mediator in the negotiations, said there would be a pre-implementation discussions this week to lay the ground for 60 days of technical talks on Iran's nuclear program. Deal could change the G7 dynamic. Sealing an agreement before jetting off to the summit could change the dynamic of the gathering for Trump. He's had friction with French President Emmanuel Macron, British Prime Minister Keir Starmer, German Chancellor Friedrich Merz, and Italian Prime Minister Giorgia Meloni over failing to consult them before the decision to go to war. Meanwhile, Trump has pushed back on the four European leaders, members of the NATO military alliance, for their lack of support for the U.S. in the conflict. Trump is expected to discuss with leaders the demining of the Strait of Hormuz, the White House says. Britain and France have expressed interest in assisting with the demining once the conflict is paused. Fear of potential mines is among the reasons tanker traffic has come to a halt during the war and quickly clearing them to be crucial to regaining the confidence of commercial vessels. Macron said on Monday that France was ready to move very quickly to deploy assets, including mine-clearing vessels, to the region to help. He added that the French aircraft carrier and the accompanying strike group are already in the region and would be ready to assist within days of the U.S. and Iran signing the agreement. Macron, the summit's host, invited the leaders of three nations that aren't part of the G7, Egypt, Qatar, and the United Arab Emirates, to take part in a session on the Middle East on Tuesday, where Iran is expected to be a central focus. The leaders of the UK, France, Germany, Italy, and Canada issued a joint statement welcoming the agreement as a moment of opportunity to restore regional stability and stabilize the global economy. In a separate development, Trump, ahead of departing for the summit, told the New York Post he has warned Macron the U.S. will have no choice but to slap 100% tariffs on French wines unless Paris eliminates its digital tax on American tech companies, renewing a long-running threat from him that dates to his first administration. Wines and spirits exported to the U.S. from the European Union currently face a 15% tariff. In an interview with a broadcaster, TF1, Macron said Monday that it is not for the United States to decide what Europe or French law should be. Trump is scheduled to meet with Macron after he arrives in France later Monday. Following their meeting, Macron and Trump will join the other leaders for a working dinner. Trump faces questions about financial incentives for Tehran. Trump has fiercely criticized President Barack Obama for the 2015 nuclear agreement, which Trump argued failed to stop Tehran from advancing toward a weapon and funneling billions of dollars into the Islamic Republic's coffers. In 2018, Trump exited the deal known as the Joint Comprehensive Plan of Action. Britain, China, France, Germany, Russia, and the European Union were also signed to that pact. Trump, in an interview on
Sunday with the New York Times pushed back on the comparisons to the Obama-era nuclear deal. We negotiated from strength, Trump said. He was basically paying them off. But Trump hasn't detailed how this agreement will address some key issues about Iran's nuclear program, including who will be in charge of verifying that Iran is complying with the agreement and who will destroy or remove 972 pounds of highly enriched uranium believed to be buried under the nuclear sites that were badly damaged by U.S. strikes last summer. The deal is also expected to include some sanctions relief and economic incentives for Tehran as it meets certain benchmarks aimed at assuaging White House concerns, senior administration officials said ahead of the two sides reaching an agreement. Some Democrats and hawkish critics say Trump has failed to explain how the financial relief in his agreement will differ from what Obama did in the 2015 nuclear deal. For all his critique of JCPOA, we had international observers. We actually had an alliance there that included the Europeans and Russia and China were all signed. Senator Mark Warner, the top Democrat on the Senate Intelligence Committee, told CBS's Face the Nation on Sunday, "Now it is America going alone or going with Israel only, and that does not make us safer." Republican Senator Lindsey Graham, a close ally of Trump and an Iran hawk, expressed skepticism, saying that Congress will need to review and vote on any nuclear deal with Iran, and said he expects Vice President J.D. Vance, the architect of the deal, to present it. "I am somewhat concerned about Iran's view of the agreement seems different than what the American negotiating team is claiming," Graham said on social media. Trump makes call to Putin Zelensky ahead of G7. Macron also invited Ukrainian President Zelensky for a working session with G7 leaders on Tuesday to discuss the Russia-Ukraine war. At the moment, Zelensky is not scheduled to hold one-on-one talks with Trump while they're both in France, but Trump on Sunday had separate phone calls with Zelensky and Russian President Vladimir Putin. Russian President aide Yuri Ushakov told reporters that Trump emphasized the need to end hostilities with Ukraine and stated his readiness to influence European allies and Kiev toward the goal, including at the G7. According to Ushakov, Trump also said that the recent strikes on civilian targets in Russia complicate a settlement. The White House did not comment on the call. Zelensky said in a statement posted on Telegram that he told Trump about how Ukraine's position along the eastern front line has improved and strengthened. "We agreed to discuss more during our meeting at the G7 summit," he said. Trump celebrates his 80th birthday with an Iran deal and the UFC cage fights at the White House. President Donald Trump marked his 80th birthday on Sunday by hailing an initial agreement to end the war in Iran and staging a once-unfathomable cage fighting show on the White House storied South Lawn. Trump had been touting the emerging deal for weeks, and its continuing conflict threatened to overshadow the UFC mixed martial arts extravaganza, where combatants inside a wire mesh octagon try to punch, kick, chop, and pummel each other into submission. Ahead of the event, however, the president said an agreement to end the conflict is now complete. He declared that the U.S. will end its blockade of Iran and the Strait of Hormuz would reopen. Crucial details still needs the negotiating over the coming weeks, however. Top administration officials said Republican leaders attended the fights, including Secretary of State Marco Rubio and House Speaker Mike Johnson. Polish President Karol Nawrocki was also at the White House. It started with Trump and UFC Chief Dana White walking together from the Oval Office to the Blue Room balcony to survey the octagon, standing for the national anthem as fighter jets thundered overhead. Thousands of spectators crowded into the temporary arena under the Claw, a spaceship-like metal arch fitted with lights, sound equipment, and large screens. Thousands more watched on big screens from the nearby Ellipse. This event is the one of one event. "Incredible event," said White, a close friend of the president's, during a Friday night hype session at the Lincoln Memorial, where pairs of fighters shoved and scuffled for the cameras under the stoic gaze of Honest Abe's marble likeness.
Before Sunday's final fight, lightweight fighters Ilia Topuria and Justin Gaethje, who wrapped himself in an American flag, each stepped out of the Oval Office and walked to the octagon, meaning Trump even ceded his workspace as part of the show. The American Gaethje then stunned Spanish-Georgian Topuria to win after four rounds that left the copious blood on the cage floor. Trump later headed inside the cage to shake hands and watch a fireworks display that launched well after 1 a.m. That capped a night where many of the winning fighters thanked Trump and God. Heavyweight Josh Hokett took it further with an extraordinary and unfounded attack based on a right-wing conspiracy theory about a former first lady. Michelle Obama is a man. Am I right, America? Hokett also headed over to Trump and placed a chain around the president's neck. Rain didn't mar the fights. Wearing a suit and tie despite the summer heat, Trump a lot of time was sitting stone-faced watching the action through wire mesh cage. At one point, he spoke briefly with Meta CEO Mark Zuckerberg. When American Sean O'Malley fought Canadian Ayman Zababi, Trump donned a white USA hat. After O'Malley won, he shook Trump's hand and saluted the president. Earlier, as Diego Lopes was defeating American Steve Garcia in the opening fight, the president could be seen speaking to First Lady Melania Trump. After Bo Nickel knocked out Kyle Dukas in the second fight, Nickel went over to Trump and kneeled down, chatting briefly. I got to thank President Trump for making this happen, Nickel said in a subsequent interview as Trump grinned. Nickel added that the president is a special person before Trump favorite YMCA played. The president sought to tie the fights to larger celebrations of the 250th anniversary of the signing of the Declaration of Independence, but it also geared towards himself that the G7 summit for leaders of industrialized nations pushed back to their get-together, so Trump was able to attend his party, then fly to Europe for the meetings. The weekend wasn't all smiles for Trump, though. Cruz pried Trump's name off the Kennedy Center near the White House after a judge ruled naming it after the president had gone too far. And before the fight began, UFC middleweight champion Sean Strickland, an outspoken critic of Israel, was escorted out of the ellipse by a crowd of law enforcement officers. Still, predicted thunderstorms that delayed the UFC event briefly never produced rain. Trump posted online later that the weather was perfect and the White House has never looked more beautiful. The setting was unsurpassed. A dramatic departure from how the last president marked his 80th. The crowd repeatedly chanted USA, USA when an American fighter faced a foreign opponent. Until the finale, that didn't always help the American fighter prevail. After winning his fight, Brazil's Mauricio Ruffi proposed to his girlfriend who, in Trumpian fashion, flashed a thumbs up from the crowd. It was all a very long way when the Trump's predecessor, President Joe Biden, turned 80 in November of 2022. Biden celebrated with a private family brunch at the White House, laying bare just how much and how quickly things have changed. Asked about the contrast, White House spokesperson Allison Schuster in a statement called the UFC event one of the most entertaining nights in American history. When he turned 80, Biden was the oldest president in U.S. history and was months away from launching a re-election bid that would ultimately abandon after a disastrous debate against Trump and mutiny among Democrats. Trump has now supplanted Biden as the oldest person to be elected to U.S. president. He constitutionally barred from running again, yet constantly toys with the notion. That's despite polls showing rising public skepticism about Trump's mental and physical health. A Washington Post ABC News poll conducted in April found that less than half of the U.S. adults think Trump has the mental sharpness or physical health to serve effectively as president. The White House countered with a statement from Trump's former White House physician, Texas Republican Representative Ronnie Jackson, saying Trump's stamina, focus, and strength are exceptional and on display every day. Jackson added that polling concerns were being propagated by the same biased, liberal, Trump-hating press that completely ignored the absolute cognitive and physical disaster that was President Joe Biden. Bread and circuses, Trump style. The UFC was an apt metaphor for Trump's pugilistic political style. He is a big fan of cage match style politics, as he is of cage fighting itself. But Trump has also been a master of political misdirection.
purposely presenting people with something other than his presidency to focus when things aren't going well. With the war in Iran having kept gas prices high and renewing concerns about inflation while Trump's job approval ratings fall, a White House birthday party unlike anything America has ever seen can certainly qualify as a diversion. This is all distraction, said Mike Fontaine, a classics professor at Cornell University, who likened it to the gladiator games of Imperial Rome, when the combatants brutalize each other for public entertainment, meant to bolster rulers, can certainly qualify as a diversion. This is all distraction, said Mike Fontaine, a classics professor at Cornell University, who likened it to the gladiator games of Imperial Rome,

Harris said in a court filing that 60-plus million and tens of thousands of hours of labor went into it, while seven government agencies have allocated significant resources and manpower. UFC also announced that it would be adding an official partner for the event, World Liberty Financial, to create a special $250,000 athlete bonus pool for Sunday night's winners. The cryptocurrency company is co-owned by the Trump family, founded with the president's special diplomatic envoy, Steve Witkoff, and run by his son, Zach. The arrangement further blurs lines between the Trump's family financial interests and the events and construction projects the president has prioritized and used government resources to pull off. Still, Fontaine says that when it comes to a personal flair for pageantry, the president's second-term tendency to lean into hardcore masculinity and brute fighting is marrying the UFC's blood sport with Trump's trademark humor and enduring sense of showmanship. President Trump has once-in-a-generation talent for this stuff, he said. Former Senate leader Mitch McConnell is in the hospital, but little information is known. Republican Senator Mitch McConnell was admitted to a hospital Sunday, his spokesperson said, but there was no immediate information about why he was there or his prognosis. McConnell, 84, was the longest-reigning Senate leader in history before stepping aside from that role while finishing his final term, which ends in January. Senator McConnell was admitted to the hospital this morning. He is receiving excellent care, spokesperson David Popp said in a statement without elaboration. It was not immediately clear whether the Kentucky lawmaker was in Washington, his home state, or elsewhere. McConnell's health has been a subject of scrutiny for years. He fell and sprained his wrist while walking out of a GOP luncheon in December of 2024. He was hospitalized with a concussion in March of 2023 and missed several weeks of work after falling in a Washington hotel. After he returned, he twice froze up during news conferences that summer, staring vacantly ahead before colleagues and staff came to his assistance. McConnell had polio in early childhood, and he had long acknowledged some difficulty as an adult in walking, climbing stairs. In addition to his 2023 fall, he also tripped and fell in 2019 at his home in Kentucky. He had surgery for a fractured shoulder. McConnell was first elected to the Senate in 1984 and the Republican leader from 2017 until last year, serving as both majority and minority leader during that period. He remains active in the Senate, showing up for work when the chamber is in session, and recent chairing public hearings and grilling officials from his perch as the chairman of the Senate. Appropriations Subcommittee on Defense, he has intermittently used a wheelchair to navigate the Capitol and routinely had his security detail as a former congressional leader at his side. Lawmakers fight to stop the Trump administration dismantling of a $386 million Ocean Observatory project. A group of Democratic senators and one Republican, as well as two Democratic House committees, sent letters Monday to the National Science Foundation asking it to reverse course on its plan to dismantle a sprawling ocean monitoring network, with House lawmakers going further and accusing the agency of acting illegally. The Ocean Observatory's initiative is a network of more than 900 ocean sensors built at a cost of $386 million. Over the past decade, it has tracked ocean circulation, marine ecosystems, climate change, and extreme weather, producing data freely available to the public and informing more than 500 scientific publications. The project was slated to run another 15 to 20 years. The National Science Foundation has directed the removal of most of the system's instruments from waters off of Oregon, Washington, Alaska, North Carolina, and Greenland by 2027, a decision scientists said came with no warning and no scientific review. The independent federal agency, which was established by Congress, described the move not as a cancellation but as a descoping aligned with the strategy to prioritize evolving scientific priorities and emerging technologies. The Trump administration's proposed 2026 budget had included a 55% cut to the agency. Supreme stupidity. It just seems like this is supreme stupidity and is a violation of the fundamental distribution of our powers in our Constitution. Democrats

0: Democratic Senator Jeff Merkley of Oregon told the Associated Press. This program is authorized, it's funded, and for the administration to shut it down without direction from Congress violates that vision in which the people's representatives decide what's done and funded, and the executive branch executes that vision. Merkley and Republican Senator Lisa Murkowski of Alaska's co-led the letter, which also signed by Democratic Senators Edward Markey and Elizabeth Warren of Massachusetts, Tammy Baldwin of Wisconsin, Patty Murray and Maria Cantwell of Washington, Sheldon Whitehouse of Rhode Island, Chris Van Hollen of Maryland, and Ron Wyden of Oregon. It urged the National Science Foundation of NSF to halt the dismantling of the Ocean Observatory's initiative and conduct a thorough review, including consultation with the marine science community, before any further action is taken. Eliminating most of the complex ocean monitoring systems threatens the safety of our coastal communities while undermining our nation's ability to monitor coastal environments, marine currents, and extreme weather events, the senators wrote. In a sharper rebuke, Democrats from the House Science, Space, and Technology Committee and the House Natural Resources Committee sent a joint letter demanding the agency cease this expensive, destructive, and crucially illegal action at once. The letter was led by Representatives Zoe Lofgren and Jared Huffman of California, the top Democrats on their respective committees, and was signed by 23 Democratic members from each panel. In a June 3rd statement, the NSF said its decision drew in part on a 2025 National Academy's report on the future of ocean science. NSF remains committed to ocean science and will continue working with the scientific community on high-priority research objectives, it wrote. Cuts seen as a sign of broader retreat. The Ocean Observatory cuts are part of a broader retreat from the environmental and climate-related science under President Donald Trump's Republican administration, which has moved to scale back research programs, reduce staffing at agencies, including the National Oceanic and Atmospheric Administration and the Environmental Protection Agency, and ease emissions regulations. Federal appropriations law required the NSF to notify the House and Senate Appropriations Committee at least 30 days in advance of any planned decommissioning of agency-owned facilities or assets valued at more than $2.5 million. The House letter said no such notifications had been transmitted. Merkley said he learned of the dismantling through news reports. It was like the alarm bells just went off, he said. None of us knew about this, and there didn't appear to have been any consultation of any scientific commission or stakeholders that were leading to this. Merkley said his office is still confirming whether formal notification was given, but he added, if there was no notification, this would appear to be illegal. He said Murkowski planned to file legislation Monday that would prohibit the NSF from spending federal funds to decommission instruments until a thorough review had been completed. Pulling buoy off Oregon coast. Scientists are scheduled to begin pulling the first buoy off the Oregon coast on Tuesday. In their letter, the senators cited the approaching El Nino, a periodic Pacific warming that disrupts weather patterns and supercharges marine heat waves, as evidence the cuts are particularly ill-timed. The loss of this deep water observation system would threaten to our ability to prepare for and monitor future El Nino events, they wrote, warning coastal communities, fishermen, and emergency responders would be left without crucial information. Instead of paying for the valuable insights that can be gleaned from the 10 years and counting continuous monitoring, taxpayers are now paying for research vessel to span the ocean, dredging up hundreds of pieces of instrumentation. This is pathetic, the House letter states. In a time of strained resources, the NSF is wasting time and money to destroy its own scientific infrastructure. Starbucks Korea to close stores early for mandatory history training after marketing row. Starbucks' South Korean operation said Monday it will close all of its stores nationwide early on June 22nd for a mandatory history and social sensitivity training as it reels from backlash following a marketing campaign that was widely perceived as mocking victims of a brutal military crackdown on pro-democracy protesters in 1980. Shinsegae Group, which owns 67.5% stake at Starbucks Korea, said group executives and employees at Starbucks Korea headquarters will attend training led by history and sociology professors on Wednesday. All Starbucks stores nationwide will close at 3 p.m. next Monday so employees can watch a recording of the session, Shinzage said in a statement. The coffee chain triggered an uproar when it attempted to promote a series of stainless steel tumblers it called SS Tank by declaring May 18 to be Tank Day. The date marks the anniversary of the 1980 pro-democracy uprising in the southern city of Gwangju. It was violently suppressed by Seoul's military government at the time, which deployed troops, tanks, and helicopters, leaving hundreds dead or injured. The campaign further fueled outrage by using the slogan, "Thwack it on the table," which many read as a reference to a notorious 1987 police statement that attempted to cover up the torture death of student active Park Jung-cho. Authorities had falsely said Park died after investigators hit the desk with a thwack. With the promotion sparking immediate backlash, Shinzage canceled it within hours and fired the chief executive of Starbucks Korea, Shinzage chairman Chung Young-in, later issued a nationally televised apology as police opened an investigation following the complaints from relatives of the victims of the Gwangju crackdown. Chung will undergo separate training with the chief executives of Shinzage affiliates on June 24th. Shinzage said the decision to close all Starbucks stores early for the first time since the chain's 1999 launch in South Korea and require company-wide training shows how seriously it views the marketing controversy and how its determination to prevent a reoccurrence. The crackdown in Gwangju came months after General Chun Doo-hwan seized power in a coup in late 1979. Government records show about 200 people died in Gwangju, but activists say the true death toll was much higher. Chun's government also imprisoned tens of thousands, saying it was rooting out social evils. Public anger over Chun's dictatorship led to a massive nationwide protest in 1987, forcing him to accept a constitutional revision, introducing direct presidential elections, which is widely seen as the start of South Korea's transition to democracy. Spider-Man of Yemen dies in a fall while climbing volcanic crater. A daredevil adventure known as the Spider-Man of Yemen has died after falling into a volcano crater while attempting to climb vertical rock faces without safety equipment, authorities said. Al-Kaka Ilban Antar, 30, was climbing the steep walls of the Hardin Dam volcanic crater in the southern province of Dalay on Friday when he lost his grip and fell into the 120-meter, 393-foot crater, according to the Civil Defense Authority, which posted a short video capturing the moment of his fall. The 10-second video shows Antar climbing a rocky cliff without any safety equipment. On the cliff, he is scaling names in Arabic have been written in white across the rocky wall. He is then seen holding the cliff with his right hand with his left hand in the air before he appears to lose his right grip. Rescue teams, including diving and water specialists, were sent to retrieve Antar's body, which is found by divers at a depth of about 100 feet below the water surface. The four-hour search and rescue operation was described by the authority as complex due to the steep and rocky location, which made access difficult. The Harada Dam, known as the Haradadat Dam, is a unique volcanic crater located near the city of Damt in Yemen's southern Dali province. A landmark of the region, the crater has steep rocky walls with a hot sulfurous lake as its base. Antar had gained fame on social media platforms where he posted videos showing him performing high-risk ascents of some of Yemen's most rugged terrain. His videos often went viral. In one of them, he was seen hanging from the edge of a rocky cliff using his bare hands, his legs dangling toward a steep slope in a risky performance without safety equipment. The Civil Defense Authority has urged those who climb and engage in adventure sports to observe safety procedures and issued a warning to use appropriate protective gear to avert similar incidents. Helicopter with singer Oliver Tree on passenger list collides with another in Brazil, killing six. Two helicopters collided over Rio de Janeiro on Sunday morning and crashed in the city's western zone, killing all six people aboard, firefighters said. Rio de Janeiro's military fire department said one of the helicopters crashed on the parking lot of a car dealership where several electric vehicles were parked, igniting a fire that was extinguished. Officials said an investigation is underway to determine the cause of the collision. Police said that American singer and comedian Oliver Tree was one of the list of passengers given to the aviation authorities, but they have not been able to identify the bodies of those killed in the crash. Tree performed in Buenos Aires, Argentina on June 4th and published a video of his Instagram Saturday when he was playing soccer in a Brazilian neighborhood. Argentine streaming channel Blender said that the content creator Gaspar Prim Diaz, also known as Gaspy, was in one of the helicopters. Gaspy had more than 2.8 million followers on YouTube and was 23. Thanks for your art, your magic, and your sensibility. Every one of us will miss you, Blender said on its X account. Fernandez de Freitas, a tire repair worker, said he saw one of the helicopters in flames following the mid-air collision and noticed that one of the passengers jumped out of the other aircraft before it hit the ground. It was terrifying, absolutely horrifying, de Freitas said. A diamond, a whalebone, and lots of letters. What's inside America's 250 time capsule? Paper, the traditional gift for marking a couple's first year of marriage, also is a great choice for the 250th anniversaries, especially when filling a time capsule celebrating American independence. The 2016 law creating the nonpartisan America 250 Commission mandated that a time capsule be buried in July in Philadelphia on July 4, 2026, and dug up 250 years in 2276. Last week, the resulting 900-pound cylinder was sealed shut, capping years of technical design and construction, collaboration with states, and meticulous review of collected items. Once it was closed, it was a little bit anticlimactic, and then it was kind of really emotional, said Michelle Barilla, who directs the Fabrication Technology Office at the National Institute of Standards and Technology and led the team that designed and built the capsule. Designed to stay dry, Barilla's office, part of the Department of Commerce, has built encasements to protect historical documents in the past, but those tend to be stored indoors under carefully controlled conditions. With time capsules, the number one enemy is water, so much of the design work focused on how to keep it out. The stainless steel capsule is shaped like a cylinder, not the typical box, because the square edges tend to crack and break. It will be covered with a secondary cylinder that will trap air and push out any approaching water, and the capsule itself is rimmed with a soft metal that compresses under pressure. Artifacts from across U.S. will fill time capsule. A time capsule will be marking the 250th anniversary of American independence, will be buried next month in Philadelphia, and will be opened in 2276. Explore this map to see what states, territories, and the District of Columbia chose to add to the vessel. Inside the Capitol are contributions from the three branches of the federal government, many of the ongoing America 250 events and programs, and all 50 states, the five U.S. territories, and the District of Columbia. Most contents are in small archival boxes, while paper documents are in a separate compartment. According to a list posted on the America 250 website Monday, an archival quality paper was a particularly popular choice, with states submitting hundreds of letters, postcards, posters, poems, and other printed material. In a nod to its past, New Hampshire submitted a brochure featuring a timeline of major events in the state's Revolutionary War history. California looked to the future, including the answer to Gut when it asked an AI chatbot, write me a prediction of what California will be like in 250 years from July 4th, 2026. Highways will be gone, grizzly bears will be back, and the entire state will secede and join Oregon, Washington, and British Columbia to form the Pacific Federation. Some states went all out. Utah sent 100 cards featuring historical citizens, 13 coins, 8 documents, 8 pins, 2 granite discs, and a booklet. Arizona used nano-etching technology to put the full text of the Declaration of Independence in the U.S. Constitution on a stainless steel coin. Other submissions were more bare bones, literally. Maine's submission included a bone from the endangered North Atlantic right whale. Arkansas sent a diamond. The variety was fascinating, said Tom Medema, a retired National Park Service official and project manager for the time capsule. I'm glad there wasn't a prescription for it, he said. I know it was hard for them, but in the end, it was just up to them to represent themselves. Here are the weekend box office results, June 12th through June 14th. Number one, with $44 million, Disclosure Day. Number two, Obsession, $19 million. Number three, Scary Movie, $14.5 million. Number four, Backrooms, $11.3 million. Number five, Masters of the Universe, $8.7 million. Number six, Star Wars, The Mandalorian and Grogu, $4.7 million. Number seven, Michael, $4.1 million. Number eight, The Furious, $2.8 million. Number nine, Stop That Train, $2 million. And rounding out the top ten, The Amazing Digital Circus, The Last Act, at $1.8 million. I'm Cody Boynes for the Talking Information Center. Today, reading Monday Associated Press, and that is my time.
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2: Here's the forecast for the Boston and South Shore area on the Talking Information Center from the National Weather Service. For today, turning sunny, temperatures in the mid-80s. Clouds move in overnight, clearing by morning, temperatures in the upper 50s. Tuesday, sunny, temperatures in the lower 80s. The sun rose this morning at 5:07, setting at 8:23 this evening. Stay tuned for more heading your way next on the Talking Information Center.
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2: Due to technical difficulties, the following program is not available. We apologize for the inconvenience and will return to regular programming as soon as

Due to technical difficulties, the following program is not available. We apologize for the inconvenience and will return to regular programming as soon as possible.

Due to technical difficulties, the following program is not available. We apologize for the inconvenience and will return to regular programming as soon as possible.

Due to technical difficulties, the following program is not available. We apologize for the inconvenience and will return to regular programming as soon as possible.

Due to technical difficulties, the following program is not available. We apologize for the inconvenience and will return to regular programming as soon as possible.

Due to technical difficulties, the following program is not available. We apologize for the inconvenience and will return to regular programming as soon as possible.

Due to technical difficulties, the following program is not available. We apologize for the inconvenience, and we'll return to regular programming as soon as possible.

Due to technical difficulties, the following program is not available. We apologize for the inconvenience and will return to regular programming as soon as possible.

Due to technical difficulties, the following program is not available. We apologize for the inconvenience and will return to regular programming as soon as possible.

Due to technical difficulties, the following program is not available. We apologize for the inconvenience and will return to regular programming as soon as possible.

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1: Here's the forecast for the Boston and South Shore area on the Talking Information Center from the National Weather Service. For today, turning sunny, temperatures in the mid-80s. Clouds move in overnight, clearing by morning, temperatures in the upper 50s. Tuesday, sunny, temperatures in the lower 80s. The sun rose this morning at 5:07, setting at 8:23 this evening. Stay tuned for more heading your way next on the Talking Information Center.
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6: 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And Framingham.
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8: Good morning, and thank you for tuning in to the Talking Information Center Network. I'm Laura Kerrigan, your volunteer reader. Today is Monday, June 15th, 2026, and here's your news from USA Today. Our lead story, Genetic Testing, a Slap in Our Face. This is written by Danielle Lerner. When the International Olympic Committee announced it was banning transgender women athletes from competing in women's events beginning with the 2028 Los Angeles Olympic Games, Veronica Ivy was disheartened, but not necessarily surprised. Ivy, who is transgender, won two consecutive World Women's Track Cycling Championships in 2018 and 2019, representing Canada. But she was forced to retire from cycling in 2023 after the sports world's governing body changed its policy and barred trans women from competing. Since then, she's watched as other powerful sports organizations unraveled inclusive policies. The IOC's decision to reinstate a genetic testing process it abandoned decades ago is a U-turn athletes say will damage the livelihood and humanity of not just trans and intersex athletes, but all women. This isn't protecting the female category, said Ivy. This is only going to harm women and girls. The IOC will now require SRY gene testing for all female athletes and ban those who test positive, including trans women or women with differences in sex development, from competing. It was heartbreaking, says transgender boxer Patricio Manuel. Sports have been an amazing vehicle of inclusion in this society, and to weaponize it against athletes based on a hypothetical situation, to me, they are using sports to further weaponize and segregate trans athletes, and especially trans women, out of society by not allowing them into sports. The IOC said it made the decision based on athlete feedback, but has not released information about how many athletes were consulted or what questions they were asked. The IOC said only that the feedback revealed a strong consensus that fairness and safety in the female category required clear science-based eligibility rules, and that protecting the female category is a common priority. The IOC has declined multiple requests from USA Today for further comment on the policy and its development, referring it instead to facts posted on its website. USA Today interviewed several trans and intersex athletes who said that they fear the policy will harm female athletes and that they do not believe the new framework reflects what most athletes want. They don't give a crap about women's sports, said Ivy. Do you think girls and women are more or less safe if they have to prove their sex to someone? And when we look at the history of sex texting of women in sport, it's a highly invasive process, rife with sexual abuse and harassment. In the history of the Olympic Games, only one openly transgender woman have ever competed. New Zealand weightlifter Laurel Hubbard placed last in her group in the Tokyo Games in 2021. 10 years ago, triathlete and dual athlete Chris Mosier was a catalyst for changing the IOC's policy so that trans athletes were no longer required to have gender reassignment surgery to compete. He was the first known transgender man to represent the United States in international competition in 2015, and 5 years later became the first trans athlete to compete in the Olympic trials in the category matching their gender identity. The IOC's latest policy, said Mosier, feels like moving backwards. I believe this is rooted in politics, not in the actual lived experiences or the day-to-day experiences of athletes competing in women's sports, said Mosier. Because the truth is, there are very few trans women competing in women's sports compared to the number of cisgender women. So this is largely a solution in search of a problem. IOC betrayed its values. In December 2019, as the IOC worked to build the framework for fairness, inclusion, and non-discrimination that it would release in 2021, a select group of transgender athletes were flown to IOC headquarters in Lausanne, Switzerland. There, the five athletes, a group that included Ivy and Manuel, met with IOC leaders and shared their experiences and frustrations. But Ivy and Manuel said they were not invited to speak with IOC officials during development of the current policy, and it's unclear whether the committee sought input from transgender people or medical experts whose research cast doubt on transgender athlete advantage. The IOC has declined USA Today's request for information on whom it consulted in forming the new policy. Confidentiality was often a necessary condition to obtain full consideration and information throughout the review, wrote the IOC. The working group members came from all five continents and included specialists in sports science, endocrinology, transgender medicine, sports medicine, women's health, ethics, and law. The group also included International Federation chief medical officers representing individuals and team sports. Manuel said the new policy felt like a slap in our face for the work that had been done to try to actually make inclusion in a sport. Unfortunately, the IOC has now betrayed all of its values it claims to have in things like the Olympic Charter, said Ivy. The Olympic Charter has these seven fundamental principles, one of which is that sport is a human right. Everyone has the right to participate with freedom from discrimination of any kind. Well, this is plainly discriminatory policy, not based in science, that violates international human rights law all over the place. No such testing for men's events. Notably, the IOC will not require genetic testing for athletes in men's sports. Mosier and Manuel, both transgender men, said they've mostly been ignored or dismissed as lesser competitors, an attitude rooted in the misogynistic assumption that women are inferior to men. If anything, it's been dismissal of my presence in those competitions, said Mosier. Even making Team USA nine times, every single time is just a shrug, like it's a one-off, like I'll never be competitive with men because I was assigned female at birth. In women's sports, however, detractors paint transgender women or cisgender women who look more masculine as threats, even though women's sports have led the way for inclusion. Transgender women have competed in the WNBA and the NWSL, considered two of the most competitive leagues in the world. Brianna Turner, an 8-year WNBA veteran who has played basketball for the United States in international competition, denounced the IOC's transgender ban in an op-ed published by USA Today. In more than 15 years of organized basketball, I've played with and against people who are transgender and undoubtedly people with intersex variations, and I've never experienced any unfair advantages, wrote Turner. I saw these players as my fellow athletes, not my enemies. We cannot choose our genes or chromosomes, but we can choose how hard we work, how we treat one another, and whether we protect the dignity of every athlete. Who gets to decide? The IOC has positioned itself as wanting to protect women's sports, but athletes say this new gene testing policy will invite unfair scrutiny of women's physical appearance, especially those whose bodies are not deemed traditionally feminine. In 2023, the International Boxing Association barred Algeria's Aimene Khalif and Taiwan's Lin Yuting from competing in the World Championships and said they had failed gender eligibility testing. Neither woman is transgender. The IOC later criticized the IBA's decision and confirmed that Khalif and Lin were eligible to compete in women's boxing at the 2024 Olympics, where Khalif won a gold medal. But that didn't stop both athletes from being abused online. Who gets to decide who is a woman, said Manuel. An athlete isn't just based off of their physiological component. If that was the case, then people who were more muscular or able to lift the most weight or had the highest levels of testosterone would automatically be the best. But especially in a sport like boxing, a sport that I'm very much in love with, the beauty of the sport isn't about the physical strength of an athlete. It's also the skill, the drive, the dedication, the heart that goes into it. And to distill that and then question an athlete and say the only one is a result of a possible variance of genetics, I think it's insulting to all female athletes. Two-time Olympic champion Caster Semenya, the South African middle-distance runner, was forced to undergo sex verification testing in 2009 and was found to have differences in sex development, also known as DSD, an umbrella term used to describe various conditions. Semenya has female physical traits, but also has the typical male XY chromosome pattern and naturally high testosterone levels. Semenya was banned from competing by world athletes after she refused to take medication to lower her testosterone levels. She filed numerous legal challenges to restore her eligibility and opted not to challenge further after the European Court of Human Rights ruled in her favor in July 2025. In a Time magazine article published April 1, Semenya called the IOC's policy a disgrace and wrote, "There is no single marker for what makes someone a woman or what makes an athlete great. We celebrate the exceptional in men's sports all the time. But when it comes to women's sports, there are such narrow definitions of who is allowed to participate. Sports are supposed to be about celebrating the exceptional, not forcing us to conform or outdated perceptions of what it means to be a woman. The policy is also likely to disproportionately affect women of color and those from the Global South, as evidenced already by the cases of Semenya, Califf, Indian sprinter Dutee Chand, and others. When you're hyper-focusing on bodies, especially the bodies of women, it's impossible to take out the history of racism in Western countries, especially, said Maya Satya Reddy, a former professional golfer who consults on LGBTQ plus law and policy. So you cannot think about these policies targeting trans people without considering and acknowledging that the focus on their bodies of women is just part of a history of policing women's bodies that is racially tinged. Even Serena Williams and Simone Biles, two of the most accomplished athletes on the planet, have faced criticism for their physical appearances. Reddy, who is Indian and identifies as queer, recalled that when she was golfing professionally in 2016, she felt that the tour highlighted a certain type of player, thin, white, and feminine. There are so many different and beautiful ways to look like a woman, said Reddy. And when a sport is idealizing a really specific way to be a woman in many of these same ways these policies are doing, it makes it really difficult for these players to come out or be vulnerable and proud of their identities and who they are. A risk of unintended harm. There's also the possibility that athletes will learn through the required genetic testing that they have chromosomal or developmental differences, which aren't always physically obvious. Such a discovery, in addition to derailing an athlete's career, can cause intense emotional distress. Aces Fox, a competitive track and field sprinter from ages 11 to 16, was raised as a girl and won two Junior Olympics gold medals competing against both boys and girls. But at 19, Fox found out they were intersex. In this case, born with two different sets of DNA and developed male and female internal sex organs. Some of Fox's physical traits offered clues, especially during puberty. Fox had two different colored eyes, irregularities in bone growth, one leg was shorter than the other, and an erratic menstrual period. But Fox's mother never told them about their genetic differences, and Fox recalled feeling as a teenager the need to prove they were a girl. Although Fox was never genetically tested while competing in sports as a minor, when they were 19, a clinician tested Fox without their knowledge and disclosed the findings. The IOC plans to require testing for adults and minors, meaning athletes could find out life-altering results at a young age. The youngest girl to compete in the 2024 Summer Olympics was 11 years old. The youngest female Winter Olympian this year was 15. Under the new rules, both girls will be tested before their next Olympic opportunity. For the Youth Olympic Games, the new rules will be mandatory starting in 2030. It's crushing, at least for me it was, says Fox. I think my big concern at 19, though my path and journey concerning relationships. It's been hard at every turn, whether it's at work or personal relationships or family. There's also potential privacy and cost concerns. Although the IOC said it will provide guidance to relevant governing bodies on best practices and how to finance screening, it's up to international federations to determine screening protocols, chain of custody, verification processes, and athlete safeguards. In a FAQ posted on its website, the IOC said international federations and national organizing committees should lead the education of athletes and entourage members with a particular emphasis on the responsibility of coaches, managers, and entourage members to support the athlete's autonomy, privacy, and well-being, and to refrain from sharing information beyond authorized channels. The IOC is attempting to restrict two distinct groups of people, said Fox. Though being transgender is tied to gender identity and presentation, being intersex is about biological sex variations. Some people are both intersex and transgender. If Michael Phelps can be celebrated for his unique genetic markers and lung capacity, why punish intersex people for sex trait variations they cannot control? I think in a funny way it will backfire, because if they test all the people that are presenting female, they'll find out what a variety pack everything is, said Fox. And with the Olympics, aren't we exceptional anyway? The people that are there are genetic phenomena, all of them, and they don't always have it affecting their gonads. Fears of a trickle-down effect. Though the IOC says its policy does not apply to youth or grassroots sports organizations, national federations and the smaller organizations that feed to them often look to the international governing body for guidance on creating their own policies. Athletes fear there will be a trickle-down effect where similarly restrictive policies are enacted even in recreational sports. If there are lower levels of sport that are adopting genetic testing, it's going to be catastrophic, said Mosier. Not only for transgender people and intersex people, but also for every young woman and girl who wants to participate in sports, but is living with this fear of having their bodies scrutinized and their behaviors policed in these sporting environments, which we know ultimately also goes outside the boundaries of the court, the field, or the locker room. They also worry that pushing trans people out of sports will make it more acceptable to exclude them from society at large. Manuel, who competed in the first women's boxing Olympic trials in 2012 before he transitioned, said being respected in the boxing world helped him connect with people who otherwise might not have interacted with a trans person. I think forcing trans people out of the sporting space is going to force us further from having those connections, from being able to see each other as human, he said. Ivy said that while she received backlash from a small vocal minority of people who did not believe she had a right to compete, she felt supported by the general public. She and Reddy believe that although most Olympic women's sports athlete support includes trans and intersex women, they might fear speaking out and jeopardizing their own careers, especially since many Olympians struggle to earn substantive money through sports. The reality is not everyone has the privilege to speak out, said Reddy. I hate that that's the situation that we're in, but you're playing for your livelihood, and it's so real to be afraid of backlash, even if it's something you believe in. Also on the front page of today's USA Today, this headline: could the popularity of smartphones help explain declining birth rates? This article was written by Greta Cross. The arrival of the iPhone nearly 20 years ago may have had a direct impact on declining birth rates. This is what a new study argues. The working study, which was published by the National Bureau of Economic Research but has not undergone peer review, claims the dissemination of iPhones starting in 2007 helps explain a 33 to 52% decline in the U.S. birth rate among women ages 15 to 44. The study was done by Caitlin Myers, a Middlebury College economics professor, and her stepson, Ezekiel Hooper, a 2025 Middlebury College graduate. It focuses on where iPhones were available upon their launch between 2007 and 2011, when AT&T was the exclusive carrier for the smartphone. They then analyzed the birth rates by county in those areas. For women in their 20s who lived in counties with extensive AT&T coverage, which meant more readily available access to iPhones, birth rates decreased by 14.6% from 2007 to 2011, wrote Myers and Hooper. Birth rates for women in their 20s who lived in counties with no AT&T coverage fell by just 10%. Similarly, birth rates for teens who lived in counties with near-universal AT&T coverage declined by 26% from 2007 to 2011, while birth rates for teens who lived in counties without coverage fell by 13.8%. Though the two acknowledge iPhone use is now the sole reason for the birth rate decline, Hooper told USA Today he said he was surprised by how drastic the study's findings were. Sarah Hafer, director of the Institute for Population Research at Ohio State University, said she's open to considering smartphones' effects on birth rates in the United States and abroad, but she's skeptical of the study's narrowed focuses and how they affect the wider discussion around falling birth rates globally. This is partly how sociologists look at the world and how economists look at the world. But as a sociologist, I'm not particularly interested in explaining this little blip of a 5-year trend, said Hayward to USA Today. I'm sort of more interested in thinking about what are the big picture things really driving long-term changes in family formation and childbearing. Myers and Hooper's publication comes on the heels of two other working studies published in April and June by the Social Science Research Network that suggests smartphones and the digital revolution influence the decline in global births because the technology affects how people spend time with one another. Both of these studies were written by University of Cincinnati economics professor Hernan Moscoso-Boedo and doctoral candidate Nathan Hudson. The latter of the two studies found that 43% of the U.S. fertility decline since 2007 can be attributed to digital technology becoming cheaper, more accessible, and better quality, said Hudson to USA Today. The digital revolution has fundamentally reshaped how humans interact with one another, favoring broad and shallow connections at the expense of the deeper ones, said Moscoso-Boedo and Hudson in their most recently published study. As digital technology reallocates household time, deep relationships erode, partnerships form less often, the partnerships that do form are weaker, and conditional fertility falls. The through line? Smartphones and other digital technologies don't make people want children any less. They're just replacing the in-person time that relationships, which may lead to children, are built on, said Hudson. The three studies all analyze a decrease in teen birth rates, claiming technology is changing how young people interact. Hudson and Moscoso-Boedo's working study, published in April, specifically analyzes how smartphones have influenced teen birth rates. Because more teens are hanging out online, Hudson told USA Today, they're having less unstructured in-person time. Hudson and Moscoso-Boedo's teen birth rate study specifically cites the American Time Use Survey, which documented a 44% decline in in-person socializing among young people ages 15 to 19 from 2003 to 2019. In their study, Myers and Hooper saw the largest decline, 4.5% to 8% from 2007 to 2011, among girls aged 15 to 19. The implication for why these smartphones are causing this teen birth decline we're seeing, we can't necessarily explain the cause of what they're doing on these smartphones and the changes in their behavior. We just know that smartphones are the piece playing a role in it. This is what Hooper told USA Today. But Myers and Hooper do point to factors considered in the study, including the time people spend with friends, sexual behaviors, psychological distress, and a widely spread increase in search interests in pornography. But generally, teen birth rates have been on the decline in the United States for decades, pointed out Hayford. According to the Centers for Disease Control and Prevention, teen birth rates fell 78% from 1991 to 2021. These three studies aren't the sole analysis of the influence digital technologies like smartphones have had on relationships, sex, and fertility across the globe, but there appears to be a consensus that there's an underlying impact. Taking a look further back, said Hayford, the evolution of communication technology has long had an influence on declining birth rates, citing studies in the 60s and 70s that suggest the rollout of radio and television, which depicted families with just two children, disseminated the idea that smaller families were more desirable. Today, that could be translated into parenting content on social media platforms like TikTok, she said. Falling fertility rates is something that's happening all over the world in all sorts of age groups and very different contexts, said Hayford. And as we're thinking about explanations for that, we want to think about the big picture and the long term. And I'm not sure that these micro, super-focused studies are the most helpful way to think about the picture changes and the trends. Our next headline. Companies unlikely to pass along tariff refunds. This is written by Ignacio Calderon, Suhail Bhatt, and John Heasley. Corporate America stands to receive billions in tariff refunds from the U.S. government, but a USA Today analysis of regulatory filings found that only a few of the country's biggest companies have committed to passing that money directly back to consumers. Those refunds became available after the U.S. Supreme Court struck down the tariffs imposed by the administration of President Donald Trump under the International Emergencies Economic Powers Act, also known as IEEPA. Other tariffs remain in place. U.S. Customs and Border Protection has started processing refund claims for the $166 billion that is potentially on the table. A USA Today analysis reviewed more than 630 Securities and Exchange Commission filings that referenced the Supreme Court's ruling and found that at least 90 publicly traded companies have disclosed plans to seek refunds, providing the deepest accounting yet of corporations' push to reclaim billions of dollars. Among the largest, Ford is seeking a refund of $1.3 billion, General Motors, $500 million, and UPS, $500 million. This is according to their filings. Of the three, only UPS announced plans to return money to customers. UPS will disperse refunds 60 to 90 days after we receive the funds from the CPB. The CBP, said the company on its website. Most companies say they're keeping the money to pay off debt, cut supply costs, and invest it back in their businesses. Only a handful of companies stand out, saying that part of the money will go to their customers. And even for those companies, it's not clear whether any of it will ultimately reach everyday consumers. And the options for what to do are limited. Companies will pass down the tariff refund to consumers only if they decide to do so, or if they're forced to by a court, said Alfredo Carrillo Obregon, a policy analyst at the Cato Institute. Take Cardinal Health. The medical supply distribution giant paid about $200 million in tariffs and passed some of those costs to its customers. Now the company says in its SEC filings it will return to customers any portion of the refund tied to price increases it passed through during the tariff period. But Cardinal Health's customers are businesses, hospitals, and pharmacies, making it unclear whether any savings will ultimately reach consumers. Cardinal Health did not respond to a request for comment. FedEx is also expecting to make a recovery, but it did not specify how much in its filings. Like UPS, the company does plan to pass money on to customers. Amelia Ebles, FedEx communications advisor, told USA Today in an email statement that supporting consumers remains a priority. As the U.S. government issues IEEPA tariff refunds to FedEx, we are fully committed to refunding any applicable duties, including the interest received from Customs and Border Protection. Even so, of the $166 billion that's on the table, U.S. consumers are unlikely to see much of the reclaimed money ending up in their pockets. Earlier, Trump floated the idea that the revenue from these tariffs could be used to send $2,000 checks to Americans, but those plans never materialized. Stefan Reisinger, a partner at the law firm Norton Rose Fulbright, said the only remedies really are if there's a contractual right. Usually, the everyday Joe and Sally consumer doesn't have a contractual right against the company they're purchasing from. These tariff refunds are focused on the companies that imported the products into the United States, who are the ones that paid the tariffs to the government. What any importer did with that tariff expense varies dramatically. Some companies may have just eaten the tariff expense. Other companies may have passed it on to their customers, said Ted Murphy, a partner at the law firm Sidley Austin. Because there's not a general right to a refund for consumers, some have started to file claims against the importing companies that raised costs. For example, both Costco and Nike are being sued. Even if companies don't explicitly return the refunds, however, some said they will use them to benefit consumers indirectly. On a May earnings call, Walmart's Executive Vice President and Chief Financial Officer, John David Rainey, said the company would invest the refund in lowering its prices. On the call, Rainey said the refund amounts to less than half of 1% of the company's U.S. annual sales. CNBC estimates that to be around $2.42 billion. Similarly, the Home Depot said in its filings that it had begun receiving refunds, though the company has not disclosed the total amount of tariffs paid or expected recovery. Sarah McDonald, a spokesperson for the company, told USA Today in a statement that the company's goal is to maintain the best value for customers. In May, we started to receive a non-material amount of refunds and could receive more this quarter. Those refunds will be used to offset costs from incremental tariffs and other cost pressures, said McDonald. Still, the impact on consumers is clear. An April Federal Reserve study on the effect of tariffs on consumer prices showed that sweeping tariffs kept prices elevated for core goods, which include cars, furniture, and other products, and excludes the volatile prices of food and energy. The push by major companies to reclaim tariff payments comes despite a warning from Trump. When Trump appeared on CNBC's Squawk Box in April, he was told that Apple had initially held off on applying for a refund. Trump responded, "It was brilliant if companies chose not to apply." "Actually, if they don't do that, they've got to know me very well. I'm very honored by what you just said," said Trump to CNBC. "If they don't do that, I'll remember them." But that has not stopped the largest U.S. companies from pursuing what they are owed. CBP launched a tariff refund portal on April 20, rolling out refunds in phases. An agency spokesperson told USA Today in a statement, the agency has processed over 15 million entries as of May 22nd and accepted processing claims worth $85 billion. Apple, for its part, said in its May filings, it's seeking refunds but has not disclosed the amount of refund it expects to recover. The company said previously it had paid $3.3 billion in tariffs during the second Trump administration. Our next headline, Trump's legacy hinges on courts. Broad executive action still tied up in lawsuits. This is written by Isha Bagchi. In President Donald Trump's second term, he has pursued his political objectives with unbridled ambition, but whether those policies will actually be enacted is largely still in question. The legislative branch of government, dominated by Trump's allies in Congress, has shown little appetite to restrain him, but the judiciary might. From prosecuting his political opponents to dismantling agencies created by Congress to exerting control over how Americans vote, Trump could leave a lasting impact on the power of the presidency, or not, if the court system stops him. Donald Trump has attempted to flood the zone with illegality, said Norm Eisen, a former Obama White House ethics lawyer who co-founded the Democracy Defenders Fund, which is involved in many prominent cases against the administration. Wins for the president on major initiatives, like redefining who is a citizen or firing influential nonpartisan economic regulators, would represent a stunning break with American constitutionalism, said Eisen. More than 800 lawsuits have been filed to challenge second-term Trump administration executive actions. This is according to a litigation tracker from Just Security, a law and policy publication of New York University's Law School. That massive wave of litigation mirrors the flurry of executive actions the administration has undertaken since its very first days, sometimes crossing widely accepted legal boundaries on issues such as citizenship and federal worker job protections. Already, the Supreme Court has curtailed Trump's economic and foreign policy agenda by striking down his across-the-board tariffs for exceeding his legal authority. But it's also licensed his administration to go forward, at least in the short term, with several controversial policies, such as federal immigration agents stopping and questioning people on their immigration status based on factors like appearing Hispanic, speaking Spanish, and working in construction. The real problem is the unrelenting, unlawful rulings issued by some lower court judges who push their own policy goals and are clearly triggered by President Trump's agenda, said White House spokesperson Abigail Jackson to USA Today in a statement. Justice Department spokesperson Natalie Baldessari touted the DOJ's record in prosecuting criminal activity, including by drug cartel leaders, and highlighted that the DOJ has already persuaded the Supreme Court to take emergency actions that benefited the current Trump administration about 24 times. These achievements are nothing short of astonishing, and the policy positions of rogue, unelected judges will not deter us from delivering for the American people, she said. Here's a look at the legal challenges that will shape Trump's legacy. Birthright citizenship. For many decades, policy positions of rogue, unelected judges will not deter us from delivering for the American people, she said. Here's a look at the legal challenges that will shape

biological parents aren't authorized to be in the country or have only temporary authorization. The administration quickly faced several lawsuits, and the Supreme Court is deciding one of those cases now. By early July, it's expected to rule on whether the Constitution's promise of citizenship to people born in the United States and subject to the jurisdiction thereof include those children. White House Ballroom. Trump had the White House's historic East Wing demolished in October to make room for a 90,000-square-foot ballroom that will dwarf the main White House itself, paid for with $400 million in private donations. The National Trust for Historic Preservation, a nonprofit that aims to protect historic places, sued, accusing the Trump administration of violating federal law that gives Congress control over federal property and not abiding by legal requirements for an environmental review, planning approvals, and consultation with oversight bodies. The administration has fought back, arguing that effort falls under the president's authority to alter or improve the White House, and the construction will advance national security needs by providing a secure venue for large events. A federal trial judge halted above-ground construction in mid-April while the litigation goes forward, but a federal appeals court in Washington has since allowed construction to continue while it considers the administration's appeal. The Kennedy Center, a board largely appointed by Trump, also radically affected the Kennedy Center's Performance Hall in Washington, an arts focal point in the Capitol. In December 2025, the board voted to rename the institution the Trump Kennedy Center. Soon after, the physical name on the building was changed. Then, in early 2026, after ticket sales dropped sharply, the board decided to close the center for about 2 years for major renovations. Washington, D.C. federal judge Christopher R. Cooper, an Obama appointee, ordered the board to remove Trump's name from the building by June 12 and halted the shutdown plan, ruling that the board probably overstepped its authority. In the late hours of June 12, after an appeals court declined to halt Cooper's order, the board asked Cooper for 12 additional hours to take Trump's name down, saying thunderstorms caused delays. Cooper's approved that request, and the name came down in the early hours of June 13. Mail-in voting. Trump also has issued an order that threatens states' control over voter lists and interferes with mail-in voting. On March 31, he directed the U.S. Postal Service to create uniform standards to prevent the service from transmitting mail-in ballots of people who are not approved to vote. Under the order, the service is supposed to provide each state with a list of enrolled voters. The order comes amid claims that Trump, that many elections Republicans lose, including the 2020 presidential election, are rigged. Trump repeated that claim as recently as June 7 in an interview on NBC's Meet the Press, adding that he also disputed results in California in which Democrats were gaining on Republican candidates as vote-by-mail ballots, an option disproportionately used by Democrats in that state, were counted in the days after June 2 primary elections. Several lawsuits are challenging Trump's mail-in voting executive order as unconstitutional, given that the Constitution explicitly gives the states and Congress power over running elections, but not the president. Federal workforce. In an effort to shrink the federal bureaucracy, the Trump administration has conducted large-scale layoffs of federal workers and dismantled some parts of government entirely, such as the U.S. Agency for International Development, also known as USAID, the government's main agency for providing foreign aid overseas. Labor unions, nonprofits, and individual workers brought dozens of lawsuits challenging efforts to fire workers or strip them of job protections. For instance, the Supreme Court is now deciding whether Trump had the power to fire Federal Reserve Board Governor Lisa Cook. The Federal Reserve is a powerful economic regulator that has traditionally been insulated from presidential control. Courts also are deciding lawsuits over whether workers were illegally fired in retaliation for doing their job

0: under previous administrations. Former Justice Department employees have filed multiple lawsuits saying they were illegally fired for investigating or prosecuting cases tied to the January 6, 2021 riot at the U.S. Capitol. $100,000 H-1B visas. As part of a series of new restrictions and obstacles to immigration, the Trump administration imposed a $100,000 fee for high-skilled worker visa applications. Employers must pay the fee to submit an application for an H-1B employee visa, which allows U.S. companies to temporarily employ highly skilled immigrant professionals in areas such as tech sector, engineering, finance, and medicine. The fee is being litigated on multiple fronts, with mixed results. Washington, D.C. Federal Judge Beryl A. Howell, appointed by Obama, sided with the government against a lawsuit from the U.S. Chamber of Commerce, leaving the fee in place until it expires in September 2026. The Chamber of Commerce has appealed, but another Obama appointee, Massachusetts Federal Judge Leo T. Sorokin, ruled against the administration in a lawsuit brought by the Democratic State Attorneys General's June 8th. The Justice Department has appealed that decision. Trump gold card. The administration is also under legal fire for what opponents say is an effort to sell citizenship. The $1 million Trump gold card allows foreign nationals permanent residency and a pathway to U.S. citizenship. The money is a gift to the nation, according to Trump's order in September 2025. The American Association of University Professors, a labor union for academics, has challenged the program in federal court in Washington. The DOJ has asked the court to dismiss the lawsuit, mainly arguing that the association hasn't suffered a sufficient injury from the program to be allowed to sue. SNAP food stamp benefits. The Trump administration has restricted access to billions of dollars in federal nutrition funding, including for the Supplemental Nutrition Assistance Program, also known as SNAP, which helps about 39 million Americans buy groceries. The administration says states will get that money only if they certify that they're complying with federal anti-discrimination policies, which the administration is using to penalize race-based affirmative action. Washington, D.C. Federal Judge Myung Jae-yoon, an appointee of President Joe Biden, preliminarily blocked those conditions June 5, ruling that Democratic state attorneys general were likely to succeed in proving the conditions are unlawful. The DOJ has disputed those claims, arguing that if the question isn't ripe for a court to rule on because the government hasn't actually applied the conditions to a federal-state agreement. Well, next, let's look at the money section of today's USA Today. Our lead story, check, please, 7 money tips for older daters. This is written by Daniel DeVise. Life's too short to let money issues spoil a first date, especially in the autumn of your life. For singles of a certain age, the finances of dating can be tricky. Many older Americans are rolling in wealth. Others are hemorrhaging money from divorce, supporting adult children, or overextended on mortgage debt. The person sitting across the table could be a millionaire, the millionaire next door, or on the brink of bankruptcy. Age makes things different, said George Manns, personal finance director at AARP, the magazine. The older that you get, the harder it can be to get a rough idea of a potential partner's or date's finances. Older daters face a unique set of challenges. AARP reports in a new article, When Romance Meets Finance, published in its June-July issue. Retirees generally live on a fixed income. They're more likely to be on a budget. They are potentially more vulnerable to scams, and they may run into conflicting values around matters of etiquette, such as who picks up the check. Well, here are 7 money tips for older daters from AARP, NerdWallet, and other sources. First, figure out who's paying. Traditional rules of heterosexual courtship dictate that the man pays on a first date, said Manns. Many older Americans still live by those rules, but not all. The older daters are free to set rules that feel comfortable to them. You get to the point where you are two mature adults, and you can talk about money and expectations, said Manns. If you prefer to pay on a first date, AARP columnist Lizzie Post suggests, say something like, please let it be my treat, regardless of how this works out. If you'd rather split the bill, say so up front. Your forthrightness will set the tone for future dates. If you can't talk about who should pay on the second date, said Manns, it's probably not a good match. Number two, set a budget. The average American spends a whopping $168 per date. This is according to a 2025 survey from BMO. Interestingly, younger daters tend to spend more than older ones. Gen Z spends an average of $194 on a night out. This is compared with $191 for millennials, $172 for Gen X, and only $127 for boomers. This is reported by BMO. Older Americans should set a budget for dating. AARP suggests this, especially if they are on a fixed income. When you're on a limited income, it helps to budget almost anything in your life, said Manns. If you exhaust your monthly budget, stop going on dates. In addition to saving money, that rule can help you pace yourself in the dating pool. Number three, consider low-cost fun. A lavish first date can create a sense of heightened and perhaps uncomfortable expectation, reports AARP. To keep things low-key, consider a low-cost destination such as a local zoo. No zoo in your area? Think coffee shops, museums, or bookstores, says dating coach Bella Gandhi to AARP. Setting a dating budget can inspire you to think up inexpensive dates, said Manns. For example, a monthly dating budget of $200 might allow for only one steakhouse dinner, but it could fund several coffeehouse outings. Next, carry cash. There are at least two good reasons to bring cash on a first date, says AARP. First, cash in hand makes it easier to split a bill, especially if the other party is pressing to treat. You can counter by saying, I really appreciate that you want to treat me, but I'm not comfortable with that, so I'm going to leave $40 here. Second, if the date is not going well, cash makes it easier for you to make your escape. Next, look out for scams. Americans older than age 60 lost more than $7.7 billion to internet scams in 2025, with the average older victim losing more than $38,000, according to the FBI. The dating world for older Americans is rife with potential scams. Roughly half of online daters ages 50 and older have encountered a likely scam on a dating site or app, reports Pew Research. Dating sites can be risky for people of all ages, and particularly for older adults, because scammers often target people who are likely to have accumulated retirement savings, said Kimberly Palmer at NerdWallet. There are several ways to guard against dating scams, said AARP. One is to verify the identity of the prospective dating partner, searching their name online, or running a reverse image search on a photo. And be alert for clues that a potential dating partner may be planning a scam. Any request for money for any reason before you meet is a huge red flag, said Manns. Also, any refusal to meet in person is a huge red flag. Next, don't feel obliged to talk about money. Daters should wait for the right time to talk about money, advises AARP. If someone asks you a money question on a date that feels too personal, you don't have to answer it. In response, a good question is, why do you want to know, says Manns. On the other hand, older daters should be on the lookout for odd financial behavior from a companion. If someone pays for everything in cash, for example, it could be a form of financial discipline or a sign of a really bad credit. And don't let money ruin your date. Older Americans should be savvy about finance when they're dating, but don't assume every potential dating partner is out to get you. Avoid the impulse to label someone as cheap after one or two dates, advises AARP. Instead, take some time to learn what they've gone through in their financial life. It's not like everybody in the world is going after your money, said Manns. They may be on the dating site because they're looking for love. Also on the front page of today's money section, we have this headline, Hospital Charity Care Help on the Rise. Americans worry about rising medical bills. This is written by Medora Lee. Sierra Freeman's heart-related medical emergency in 2022 quickly ballooned into more than $4 million financial emergency after a brain bleed kept her in the hospital for 2 months. That was certainly stressful, said Freeman. I was still recuperating and getting back to work, and also had this $4 million bill looming in the background. Definitely not great for a condition that's worsened by stress. Then her mom found $4, a free nonprofit that helps patients navigate and apply for hospital charity care programs. Charity care is free or discounted, medically necessary inpatient and emergency services from hospitals to patients who can't afford their medical bills. Patients usually must meet specific household income and financial hardship criteria. Freeman said she applied twice for financial aid from Stanford Healthcare, the hospital where she was flown to receive specialized medical care, but was denied. We both thought it was a scam initially, said Freeman, of $4. But I figured that the worst that could happen with $4 is that they applied on my behalf and I got denied a third time. The other options I was finding online were things like creating a GoFundMe or declaring bankruptcy. So it was one of my better options. I'd gotten nowhere with Stanford, and the second $4 came in, and they were like, okay, now we're listening. Freeman's health insurance company ended up covering the bulk of her bills, but $4 managed to get charity care that cut her portion down to hundreds of dollars from tens of thousands. Hers is one of 50,000 financial assistance applications that $4, and that's F-O-R, has submitted to save Americans more than $151 million in medical debt. Medical debt is the number one reason people file for bankruptcy, but they don't have to, said Jared Walker, $4 founder. They're filing bankruptcy or getting on payment plans for bills that they don't have to pay. How does charity care work? Charity care is free or discounted health care for patients who meet the organization's eligibility criteria for financial assistance and can't pay for all or a portion of services. This is according to the IRS. Hospitals decide their own eligibility criteria and whether they will provide it to both uninsured and insured. Both uninsured and insured patients, nonprofit healthcare researcher KFF said. Federal law requires nonprofit hospitals, which account for nearly 58% of community hospitals, to provide some level of charity care to receive tax-exempt status. And many state governments require all or a subset of hospitals to extend eligibility for charity care to certain groups of patients. To receive charity care, patients usually must apply at the hospital where they received care. Each hospital has its own rules, how to apply, who's eligible, and how much charity care is provided. Hospitals typically consider the patient's income, the number of people in the household, and the bill's age when deciding who qualifies. Still, patients often don't apply because they don't know about it, says Walker. The law only says a hospital has to have a financial assistance policy that has to be widely publicized and available. So they put up a poster in the ER and it's widely publicized. They put it on a page on their website and it's widely available, said Walker. But it's really a best kept secret. How can patients access charity care? Informed patients can ask hospitals for financial assistance, but even if you're lucky enough to learn about the hospital's charity care, most will find the process difficult, even down to submitting the application, said Walker. Hospitals will still want to fix POS will still want you to fax or mail in the application, said Walker. Since Dollar 4 focuses on finding Americans relief from medical bills, it has built databases of most hospitals nationwide with all of their policies and requirements and knows how to negotiate medical debt, said Walker. Our process is easier than any hospital in the nation, he said. If you know what your household income and size and what your hospital you are in, you can know within seconds if you're eligible for charity care. Well, that wraps up today's news from USA Today. I'm Laura Kerrigan, a volunteer reader with the Talking Information Center Network. Thank you for listening and have a great day.
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2: Here's the forecast for the Boston and South Shore area on the Talking Information Center from the National Weather Service. For today, turning sunny, temperatures in the mid-80s. Clouds move in overnight, clearing by morning, temperatures in the upper 50s. Tuesday, sunny, temperatures in the lower 80s. The sun rose this morning at 5:07, setting at 8:23 this evening. Stay tuned for more heading your way next on the Talking Information Center.
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13: Good day, this is Mary reading Newsmax for the Talking Information Center. It is Monday, June 15th, halfway through the month of 2026. First article up is a deal reached with Iran. Trump authorizes end of Hormuz blockade. The United States and Iran reached an initial agreement early Monday that would extend their shaky ceasefire and lead to reopening the Straits of Hormuz, but challenges immediately loomed, including Israel insisting it would hold onto land seized in Lebanon as it battles Hezbollah. Despite details of the deal, which would potentially allow desperately needed oil and natural gas to reach the global market through the critical waterway, were not immediately released. Iran signaled implementation would not start until the signing, which key mediator Pakistan said would take place Friday in Switzerland. But the memorandum of understanding over the war already faces hurdles. Israel's continued hostilities with the Iranian-backed terrorist Hezbollah in Lebanon, where Israel bombed Beirut's southern suburbs Sunday, nearly derailed the negotiations. Israel joined the U.S. in launching the war on February 28th. In the first official Israeli comments after the announcement of the deal, Defense Minister Israel Katz said Israel won't withdraw from land seized in Lebanon as the interim deal is pending. Katz said Israel plans to stay indefinitely in lands it holds in Lebanon, as well as Syria and the Gaza Strip. Iran has tied the interim deal over the war to halting Israel's attacks on Hezbollah in Lebanon. Katz also threatened that if Iran attacks Israel over Israeli strikes in Lebanon, Israel will strike Iran with great force. Over the past 2.5 years, Israel has taken control of areas in Gaza, Lebanon, and Syria, amounting to 386 square miles of territory, an area that is slightly smaller than New York City. Meanwhile, the deal between the U.S. and Iran gives just 60 days to resolve what to do about Iran's stockpile of highly enriched uranium and its atomic program. That took years to resolve in Tehran's 2015 nuclear deal with world powers. President Donald Trump unilaterally withdrew America from that accord in his first term, setting the stage for the tensions that culminated in the war. "Congratulations to all," Trump wrote on social media as he celebrated his 80th birthday Sunday with a UFC cage match fight at the White House. He added, "I hereby fully authorize the toll-free opening of the Straits of Hormuz, and simultaneously herewith authorize the immediate removal of the United States naval blockade, which was imposed in retaliation for Iran's grip on the crucial waterway." He soon hedged, however, saying the strait wouldn't open until Friday's signing. Iran's Deputy Foreign Minister, Kazim Ghari Barbadi, confirmed the agreement on state television, but said Iran would not start implementing it until it was signed Friday. He said the deal followed talks with Qatar, another mediator. Excuse me. Leaders from China to Europe welcomed the announcement. The closure of the Straits of Hormuz has roiled international markets and sent prices of fuel and other essential goods, including food, spiraling. Chinese Foreign Ministry spokesperson Lin Jian said that China hopes that the U.S. and Iran will sign the initial memorandum of understanding as scheduled. Beijing hopes that safe and free passage through the Straits of Hormuz will be restored as soon as possible, he added. France's Foreign Minister Jean-Noël Barrot welcomed the agreement. "That should bring an end to the hostilities on all fronts, including in Lebanon." He said that all parties to the conflict must respect this agreement. Barrot said that far too long, the war in Iran has driven prices of fuel and fertilizer painfully high. With the ceasefire, he said, dozens of nations like France and the United Kingdom could send ships to protect freedom of navigation in the Straits of Hormuz. The European Union's top diplomat pledged support for further negotiations over outstanding issues like Iran's nuclear program. Fingers crossed that they will be also initialized on Friday, because everyone needs the Straits of Hormuz to be open and actually this war to stop, Kajak Kallas, foreign policy chief of the 27-nation EU, said ahead of a gathering of foreign ministers in Luxembourg on Monday. But some of the ministers, like Luxembourg's Xavier Bettel, expressed skepticism. "It's a long time. It's a long time till Friday," he said. UK Prime Minister Keir Starmer also welcomed the breakthrough and said it was vital that all parties in the region seize the opportunity to restore freedom of navigation in the Straits of Hormuz. We will now work closely with our partners to support this agreement and to ensure that it turns into a durable, lasting peace, he said. Pakistan first announced a deal, with Prime Minister Shahbaz Sharif saying, both sides have declared the immediate and permanent termination of military operations on all fronts, including in Lebanon. He added that mediators this week will facilitate meetings to lay the foundation for the technical talks. Broader negotiations on outstanding issues like Iran's nuclear program would continue over the next 60 days. Two senior Pakistani officials said earlier Sunday, speaking on condition of anonymity because they were not authorized to discuss the matter publicly, if the sides fail to reach a resolution within that time, the timeline could be extended. Iranian state television cited the Secretariat of the Supreme National Security Council as saying, "The war on all fronts will end immediately and permanently beginning tonight," and that the U.S. blockade will be terminated immediately and in full. Qatari mediators later left Tehran following 17 hours of negotiations, said an official briefed on the developments, who spoke on condition of anonymity due to sensitivity of the talks. Separate preparatory meetings with each side will take place in Doha this week, the official said. It was not clear who from Iran would sign the deal on Friday. U.S. Vice President J.D. Vance said to Fox News, the White House was still figuring out who would attend. I certainly plan to be there, but it's possible the president himself could be there. But concern among Republicans in the U.S. already could be seen. They included U.S. Senator Lindsey Graham of South Carolina, who described Vance as the architect of the deal. "I'm somewhat concerned that Iran's view of the agreement seems different than what the American negotiation team is claiming," Graham wrote online. Also from Newsmax, Trump: U.S. could resume attacks on Iran if the nuclear accord not reached. President Donald Trump told the New York Times on Sunday, if Iran failed to reach a final nuclear accord with the United States, he would restart military attacks on Tehran or make the United States the guardian of the Middle East in return for 20% of the region's revenues. Trump told the Times in an interview, the agreement he reached with Iran would ultimately assure that the Straits of Hormuz is permanently toll-free. And argued that, despite the objections of Prime Minister Benjamin Netanyahu of Israel, he had saved Israel from nuclear obliteration. During the 3 months of negotiations led by Special Envoy Steve Witkoff and Presidential Advisor Jared Kushner, Iranian officials repeatedly insisted that they would not surrender what they described as their right to enrich uranium under international agreements. Trump said talks were continuing over a possible suspension of Iran's enrichment activities for up to 20 years, though he suggested a 15-year pause could be acceptable. He added that any future enrichment would be permanently limited to low levels that could not be used for military purposes. And what the U.S. and Iran say they have agreed in the memorandum to end the war. This is what the U.S. and Iran, along with mediator Pakistan, have said about what is in the preliminary deal they have announced to end the war, how the deal will be phased, and what happens when. Pakistani Prime Minister Shahbaz Sharif said both sides had declared an immediate and permanent end of all military operations. all sides have said the memorandum of understanding on an end of the war of the end of the war will be signed in Switzerland on Friday. Iran's deputy foreign minister Kazim Garabadadi said that the memorandum would then be published. Iran and the U.S. have both said that the Straits of Hormuz would start to reopen and the U.S. blockade on Iranian ports start to lift as soon as the memorandum is signed. Both sides have said negotiations on more difficult further areas of dispute, notably Iran's nuclear issue and U.S. sanctions on Iran, will be conducted over the following 60 days. The Straits of Hormuz and the blockade of Iranian ports. President Donald Trump said the Straits of Hormuz would be reopened on Friday, and he had ordered a lifting of the blockade on Iranian ports. A senior Iranian official said that the strait would be reopened to all commercial vessels once the memorandum was signed. Iran's semi-official Fars news agency reported that under the memorandum, marine traffic through the strait would be regulated by Iran in coordination with Oman. Both sides have said that Iran agrees that it will neither produce nor acquire nuclear weapons, a promise Tehran has been making repeatedly for decades. The senior Iranian official said pending a final agreement, Iran would freeze its nuclear activity, refraining from further uranium enrichment or the expansion of nuclear facilities. The senior Iranian official said that the U.S. had agreed that Iran could dilute its stockpile of highly enriched uranium inside Iran under a future comprehensive agreement. Trump said on Saturday that there was no urgency to extract Iran's stockpile of nuclear material and that the U.S. would retrieve it when all is calm. Trump said that there would be a strong inspections regime for Iran under the deal, any deal, but he did not give specifics. Senator Lindsey Graham said any final deal on Iran's nuclear program would have to be reviewed and approved by Congress. The senior Iranian official said that the U.S. had agreed not to impose any new sanctions on Iran until a final deal was reached. They added the U.S. would waiver oil sanctions on Iran for a specific period and that after the final agreement, all U.S. and UN sanctions would be lifted to an agreed timetable. The senior Iranian official said the U.S. had agreed to release $25 billion of Iran's frozen assets, including via direct cash transfers, cooperation among regional countries, and financial credit lines. Washington, in coordination with its regional allies, would prepare a reconstruction and development plan for Iran to be negotiated and agreed with Tehran within 60 days, they added. Trump said Iran would not be provided with cash, but that sanctions could potentially be lifted. In Lebanon, Sharif said the immediate and permanent end of all military operations would include Lebanon. The Secretariat of Iran's Supreme National Security Council said military operations would stop permanently on Monday night, including in Lebanon. Iran's Foreign Minister Abbas Araghchi said that there must be a complete halt to Israeli attacks against Lebanon and the U.S. bears responsibility for implementing the framework deal. Israel's Defense Minister Israel Katz said that Israel's military would remain in security zones it has captured in Lebanon, Syria, and Gaza, and that Prime Minister Benjamin Netanyahu had made this clear to Trump. Before the memorandum was announced, Trump said he would bring peace to the region, including Lebanon. He said that there would be no more Israeli attacks on Lebanon and no more attacks by the Iranian-backed Lebanese group Hezbollah on Israel. And also from Newsmax, shares jumped in oil skids in Asia on news of Gulf deal. Share markets surged in Asia on Monday, while the dollar slipped and oil prices slid, as news of the United States had agreed to a peace deal with Iran boosted risk sentiment and promised to ease inflationary pressures globally. Prime Minister of Pakistani Shabazz Sharif said on social media earlier on Monday that a deal had been struck, while President Donald Trump said the agreement included opening the vital Straits of Hormuz, though without giving details. Iran said traffic through the strait would be regulated by it and Oman, a potential blow to the rules of free trade and suggesting there might be a toll of some sort on shipping. The lack of details, especially on freedom of shipping, is a concern, but not one that should constrain markets today, as the surge in risk appetite plays out, said Sean Callow, a senior FX analyst at ITC Markets. The prospect of a sustained fall in energy prices changes the conversation for central banks just ahead of a flurry of policy decisions. The news will be a relief for the crowd of central banks meeting this week, easing some of the pressure to tighten policy to head off an energy-driven rise in inflationary expectations. Markets had already priced in a likely deal, but the confirmation was enough to send Brent crude falling 4% to $83.80 a barrel, well away from its May peak of $126.41. U.S. crude slid 4.3% to $81.23 a barrel, but was still above the $67 level it traded at before the war began. S&P 500 futures climbed 0.8%, while NASDAQ futures jumped 1.4% amid a general surge in risk assets. Nikkei futures rose 2% to 68,685, far above Friday's cash close of 66,020. Central banks are due to meet in the US, United Kingdom, Japan, Australia, Switzerland, Sweden, Norway, and Russia this week, with Japan considering the one likely to lift rates this time. The Federal Reserve is widely expected to leave rates at 3.50% to 3.75% on Wednesday at Chair Kevin Warsh's debut meeting. The statement, economic projections, and news conference will be scrutinized for any signals of the Fed dropping its easing bias as officials grow more hawkish on inflation risks. Investors were quick to trim the chance of a hike this year, with December futures edging up 4 ticks. A move as early as October was now priced around 40%. Treasury futures also rose on hopes that oil prices would now fall substantially and lessen the upside risks for inflation. Futures for 10-year notes rose 10 ticks. The drop in yields and general improvement in risk pulled the US dollar broadly lower, with the euro rising 0.4% to 16,008. The dollar dipped 0.2% on the yen to 159.93, while sterling rose 0.3% to $1.3446. The Bank of England is expected to hold rates at 3.75% on Thursday and through 2026, with policymakers seen in no rush to tighten. The Bank of England's vote split and monetary policy report will be of interest. Top-tier UK data includes May inflation and retail sales, and April employment. Thursday's Makerfield election will also be watched, as a win for Labour Mayor Andy Burham could set up a leadership contest against Prime Minister Keir Starmer. In commodity markets, the drop in yields held no interest-paying gold climb, 1.4% to excuse me, to $4,280 an ounce. And White House suspects leaked audio used in a new book. Top White House officials suspect that New York Times reporters Maggie Haberman and Jonathan Swan obtained audio recordings from inside the Situation Room for their forthcoming book about President Donald Trump's second term, a breach that, if confirmed, would constitute a violation of the integrity of one of the most tightly controlled rooms in the federal government. The book, Regime Change, is scheduled for release June 23rd by Simon & Schuster and draws on more than 1,000 interviews. Verbatim dialogue from several Situation Room meetings appeared in Times excerpts on the Iran war and the Justice Department's handling of the Jeffrey Epstein files, both published ahead of the book. Independent recording devices are barred from the Situation Room, and an administration source told Axios, "We're afraid some of our most sensitive conversations are being recorded, and we have no idea which ones." The Epstein excerpt described the White House counsel David Warrington raising the possibility of a presidential pardon for Ghislaine Maxwell during a Situation Room discussion, a suggestion others in the room sharply opposed. The Iran excerpt included Secretary of State Marco Rubio dismissing regime change scenarios pressed by Israeli Prime Minister Benjamin Netanyahu, saying, in other words, it's bullshit. White House officials have not publicly disputed the quoted dialogue. The fear inside the West Wing is less about single exchange than about not knowing the universe of what was captured. Axios reported that Trump is furious over the blow-by-blow accounts and that Haberman and Swan declined to comment. The reporters have not said how they reconstructed the conversations. Audio is not the only plausible explanation. Bob Woodward built a long career on detailed in-room dialogue stitched together from participants' memories. And Axios noted that Haberman and Swan would not have required court recordings to produce the level of detail in the excerpts. The administration has already faced questions this year about handling of sensitive material, including the March 2025 episode in which a journalist was inadvertently added to a Signal chat among senior officials discussing imminent U.S. military strikes in Yemen. Whether any recordings exist and how the book's accounts were sourced are likely to drive security well past publication day. The practical question for the White House is who in those meetings spoke to the authors or carried a device that should not have been there. And the Pentagon seeks faster missile output and lower costs. The Pentagon is pushing defense contractors to build missiles faster and at a fraction of the current cost as U.S. military stockpiles come under pressure from ongoing conflicts and growing global threats, the Wall Street Journal reported Sunday night. Military leaders and lawmakers have increasingly warned that the United States cannot replenish key weapon systems quickly enough to deter adversaries or sustain future military operations, according to the report. The concern has intensified as U.S. forces have expended large quantities of munitions in the conflict with Iran. To address the problem, the Pentagon is using new contracting methods and encouraging defense companies to develop lower-cost missiles that can be produced more rapidly. One Army initiative, known as the Low-Cost Containerized Missiles Program, aims to field thousands of missiles launched from mobile container systems. The Army's goal is to keep the cost of each missile below $500,000. Another Army effort seeks air defense interceptors priced below $250,000 each. By comparison, Lockheed Martin's newest Patriot interceptors cost roughly $4 million apiece and can take more than 2 years to manufacture. The Air Force is pursuing a similar strategy, seeking to acquire tens of thousands of lower-cost missiles in the coming years. Military officials say lower-cost weapons are not intended to replace advanced systems produced by defense contractors such as Lockheed Martin and RTX. Instead, they are designed to supplement existing arsenals and expand production capacity for future conflicts. The move reflects growing frustration within Washington over years of delays and cost overruns that have plagued major weapons programs. Pentagon officials and industry experts say advanced missiles have become increasingly expensive as contractors add sophisticated electronics and countermeasure technologies. President Donald Trump and War Secretary Pete Hegseth have pledged to closely scrutinize defense contractors and hold companies accountable for poor performance. Both have called for greater efficiency and lower costs across the defense industrial base. Government watchdogs and lawmakers from both parties have also raised concerns about contractor pricing practices, arguing that stronger oversight is needed to prevent waste and abuse. According to the Journal, the United States has fired more than 1,000 Tomahawk cruise missiles during operations against Iran this year, at a cost exceeding $2.5 billion. Analysts at the Center for Strategic and International Studies estimate that each Tomahawk takes at least a year to produce, highlighting the challenge just facing the Pentagon as it seeks to rebuild its arsenal while preparing for future threats. And also from Newsmax, Starmer says Britain will ban under-16s from using social media apps, including TikTok and YouTube. Britain will ban children under 16 from using a range of social media apps, including Snapchat, TikTok, and YouTube, to protect young people from harmful content and excessive screen time, Prime Minister Keir Starmer said Monday. Starmer told a news conference that he will fight back if technology companies resist the move, and acknowledged some teams would try to find their way around a ban, but he said he is not prepared to compromise on the safety and happiness of their children. Every parent can see it with their own eyes. Social media is making children unhappy, said Starmer, who has two teenage children. I've heard firsthand from families crying out for change, and we will do right by them. The move, expected to take effect early next year, makes the UK part of a growing global movement to tighten online safety for children. Australia, Canada, Brazil, and Indonesia have introduced legislation or announced age-based restrictions or requirements for children's access to social media. France, Spain, Denmark, Thailand, and South Korea are among others studying or developing similar approaches. The UK plans to follow the same model for a social media ban as Australia, which last year became the first country to ban under-16s from holding social media accounts. Platforms that fail to take reasonable steps to exclude children younger than 16 could be punished with multi-million dollar fines. The UK said its ban will apply to platforms including Snapchat, TikTok, YouTube, Instagram, Facebook, and X, but not YouTube Kids or messaging services like WhatsApp and Signal. Stamer stressed that enforcement action will target tech companies, not children. The Prime Minister also said he will go further than Australia's measures. He said the government will act to prevent strangers from contacting children on gaming and live streaming platforms. Authorities are also considering additional measures, including overnight curfews and breaks in infinite scrolling for those under 18. More details are expected next month. The decision follows a public comment period in which the government got 116,000 responses from parents, the tech industry, and children. The number of responses was second only to one seeking input about same-sex marriage in 2012. The vast majority of the respondents, more than 90%, wanted an under-16 ban, the government said. Istha Kay, whose 16-year-old daughter Brianna was killed in 2023 by two teenagers who had accessed harmful content online, said the ban would potentially save so many children's lives, but had to be accompanied by other measures. NSPCC, a leading children's charity, praised the government's ambition but urged authorities to ensure platforms roll out robust age checks and effectively enforce the policy. Others are more skeptical. Critics, including the Open Rights Group, have expressed concerns about age verification companies and how users' private data is protected. Reacting on Monday, a spokesperson for YouTube warned that a blanket social media restriction could push kids out of such curated, supervised, beneficial experiences and towards anonymous, less safe services. Stamer acknowledged the challenges, but said success for the ban would mean a massive drop-off of children on social media and a cultural change, a sense that actually you can grow up differently. Stamer, elected just under 2 years ago, is under pressure to step down from members of his own party over what they see as poor leadership and could face a leadership challenge in the coming days or weeks. He is seeking to bring in consequential measures that can serve as a legacy. The ban could further inflame tensions with the US, which has warned that regulations should be narrow and not violate free speech protections, according to a statement from the US Embassy in London. It said it also was concerned that regulations could place greater burdens on American technology companies. Stamer said he expected to discuss the issue with President Donald Trump and other world leaders at a Group of Seven summit in France that starts Monday. I honestly think that across world leaders, there has always been a recognition that leaders have to take steps to protect children, he said. I don't think that that's controversial. There will always be arguments as to exactly what limits of that are and what rules should be in place, but I don't see that as a problem. John Crowcroft, a communications system professor at the University of Cambridge, said people supporting social bans are well-meaning but probably misguided, and changes could prevent children from accessing sites they need. There is a real risk this will drive some users to worse sites, and policing devices is close to impossible technically. Krokoff said, policing platforms is far easier. If only regulators would bother. And also from Newsmax, the Hurricanes use stifling defense to blank Golden Knights, a 3-0 in the Game 6 and win the Stanley Cup. Carolina spent the first part of the Stanley Cup Finals surviving, finding ways to overcome deficits and play a high-scoring game that didn't fit the Hurricanes' typical style. But when it came down to doing what it takes to win the Cup, the Hurricanes' defense put its stamp on the series, shutting down the Vegas Golden Knights in a game that didn't fit the Hurricanes' typical style. But when it came down to doing what it takes to win the Cup, the Hurricanes' defense put

That's a lot of years, said Carolina center Jordan Stahl, who received the Conn Smythe Trophy as playoff MVP. It's amazing. This is something I've been going after ever since we got the first one. You want to win it again and again and again. Brandon Buzzy, whose entrance late in Game 3 helped turn around the series, had his first career playoff shutout in stopping 22 shots. Jackson Blake had a goal and an assist. And Taylor Hall scored just 3:47 into the game to set the tone. Nicola Jai Alhillers added an empty netter. Your mind wanders the last couple of days, and I wonder what it may be like out here on ice after winning. And it's better than I could have expected, Hall said. The Golden Knights struggled badly to muster any kind of offense in Game 6 and went 18:37 between shots on goal in the second and third periods. Playing in their third cup final, this is the first time they have been shut out. This final game was what many observers expected the series to be like between the defensive-minded teams, but each side watched leads of 2+ goals disappear in the first three games. Now, the cup belongs to the Hurricanes, led by coach Rod Brind'Amour, who's also captain Carolina to its 2006 title. It's just as awesome, Brind'Amour said, but as a player, it was a little different. I worked and dreamt of winning the cup my whole life. So that was like a piano came off my back. This time around, I wanted it for the group. This was the first game of the series that Vegas goalie Carter Hart didn't allow 4 goals in a game. He finished with 20 saves. The Hurricanes began to assume control of the series after falling behind by the score of 4-0 in Game 3. They came back to force overtime, and though the Canes lost, they outplayed the Golden Knights from there on out. Reflecting the do-or-die situation for the Golden Knights, they made several lineup changes, with Brendan Howden replacing the injured William Carlson at second-line center. Mitch Marner could have moved there, but remained at right wing. Original Golden Knight Riley Smith made his cup final debut at third line right wing, and Braden Bowman made his playoff debut at fourth line right wing. Caden Korzak replaced Dylan Coughlin on the third defensive pairing. This is tough to be on this side of it, Golden Knights defenseman Braden McNabb said. But on the other side, these chances don't come around very often, so it stings. This title is a testament to Carolina's resilience as a franchise that kept coming close to winning the Eastern Conference, but couldn't quite get through until now. Brind'Amour made sure the Hurricanes kept getting back up after losing in the conference final twice in the past 3 years and 3 times in their current 8-year playoff run. The talent was clearly there, but there was always a stumbling block. Not anymore. After dispatching Montreal in 5 games to make the final, the Hurricanes then faced perennial power Vegas and took care of business there too. Now, Brind'Amour will get his name on the cup for the second time. So will 37-year-old Stahl, who also won the title in 2009 with Pittsburgh. He planted himself in front of Hart and dared the Golden Knights to knock him out of the way. Stahl scored in each of the first 5 cup final games, the first time that has happened. The Hurricanes got off to a fast start with a goal just 25 seconds into Game 1, only to lose 5-4 on a late goal from Thomas Hurdle, and the Golden Knights were on the verge of taking complete control as minutes ticked down in Game 2, while holding a 2-2

0: 5-0 lead and appearing as if they would take two-game advantage back home. Then it all changed. Carolina showed a fight that not only brought the Hurricanes back into the series, but rallying to win 4-3 in overtime on Seth Jarvis's one-timer, but would serve as their signature throughout the series. That was especially true the following game when the Golden Knights took a 4-0 lead into the third period, and the Canes seemed to have no answers. Brenda Moore even appeared to wave the white flag by removing goalie Frederick Anderson and replacing him with Buzzy. But the Hurricanes weren't simply trying to get to Game 4. They sent a message going on a remarkable rally to force overtime. Though Carolina lost, it was inflection point with Buzzy, backstopping a team that was only growing stronger. Carolina then went on to win the next two games and moved within a victory of the championship. The Hurricanes got it done against the Golden Knights team that was on a heater after John Tortorella replaced Bruce Cassidy with 8 games left in the regular season. Vegas then went from 3rd in the Pacific Division to 1st, knocked off Utah and Anaheim in 6 games apiece in the playoffs, and shockingly swept President Trophy-winning Colorado to win the West. I'm very proud to be part of this organization, very proud to lead this team, and very proud to play with every single guy that steps into our locker room, Vegas captain Mark Stone said. This feeling sucks. I never wanted to have it again. And also from Newsmax, Senator Mitch McConnell is hospitalized. He was admitted to a hospital Sunday, his spokesperson said, but there was no immediate information as to why he was there or his prognosis. McConnell, who's 84, was the longest serving Senate leader in history before stepping aside from that role while finishing his final term, which ends in January. Senator McConnell was admitted to the hospital this morning. He was receiving excellent care, spokesperson David Popp said in a statement without elaboration. It was not immediately clear whether the Kentucky lawmaker was in Washington, his home state, or elsewhere. McConnell's health has been a subject of scrutiny for years. He fell and sprained his wrist while walking out of a GOP luncheon in December of 2024. He was hospitalized with a concussion in March of 2023 and missed several weeks of work after falling in a Washington hotel. After he returned, he twice froze up during news conferences that summer, staring vacantly ahead before colleagues and staff came to his assistance. McConnell had polio in his early childhood, and he has long acknowledged some difficulty as an adult in walking and climbing stairs. In addition to his 2023 fall, he has also tripped and fell in 2019 at his home in Kentucky. He had surgery for a fractured shoulder. McConnell was first elected to the Senate in 1984 and was the Republican leader from 2007 until last year, serving as both majority and minority leader during that period. He remains active in the Senate, showing up for work when the chamber is in session, and recent chairing public hearings and grilling officials from his perch as the chairman for the Senate Appropriations Committee on Defense. He has intermittently used a wheelchair to navigate the Capitol, and routinely has a security detail as a former congressional leader at his side. And President Trump is threatening 100% tariff on French wines. President Donald Trump has threatened to impose 100% tariffs on French wines if Paris continues taxing U.S. tech giants. In an interview with the New York Post, Trump said he personally warned French President Emmanuel Macron that France must eliminate its digital services tax targeting major American technology companies, or face severe consequences for one of its most important export industries. I asked him not to charge American companies, and if they do, I have no choice but to charge 100% tariff on all champagnes and all wines coming out of France, Trump told the Post. The warning sets up a potential showdown at the Group of Seven summit in Avialles-Barnes, France, where Trump and Macron are expected to meet as trade tensions rise again between Washington and Paris. At the center of the dispute is France's digital services tax, first implemented in 2019. The levy imposes a 3% tax on revenue generated in France by major technology companies, including Google, Amazon, Meta, and Apple. French lawmakers has also considered increasing the tax and narrowing its focus even further toward the largest global tech firms. Trump has long argued that such policies unfairly target successful American companies while allowing foreign governments to profit from U.S. innovation. All Macron has to do is get rid of the sales tax, and he wouldn't have that kind of pressure, Trump said. The president's position aligns with a February White House directive declaring that American businesses would no longer be used to prop up failed foreign economies through extortive fines and taxes. The administration has directed federal agencies to review potential retaliatory measures against countries imposing discriminatory digital taxes on U.S. firms. Macron signaled Monday that he is unwilling to back down. Speaking before the G7 summit opened, the French leader said tariffs between allied nations benefit no one and rejected the idea that France would abandon its digital tax under pressure from Washington. No, because that is not how it works, Macron said when asked whether he would yield to Trump's demands. French wine and spirits producers, meanwhile, are watching the dispute nervously. The United States remains one of the largest markets for French wine and champagne, accounting for billions of dollars in annual exports. Industry groups have warned that a 100% tariff could severely damage sales. The dispute also comes as several countries have considered similar taxes. Canada recently shelved its own digital services tax after trade friction with Washington, while Italy has reportedly explored repealing its levy. And Trump is heading to the G7 after Iran deal announcement. President Donald Trump is heading to the French Alps on Monday to meet with fellow world leaders at the Group of Seven summit after announcing an agreement that he says will bring an end to the U.S. and Israel's war against Iran. Trump and Iranian officials have been saying for days they were making progress toward reaching a deal. But even on Sunday, things appeared to be on shaky ground after a new round of strikes between Israel and Iran-backed Hezbollah militants in Lebanon. With the agreement, Trump is due to arrive in Avialles-Barnes on Monday afternoon with some wind at his back for talks with G7 leaders, including some who have been sharply critical of his managing of the roughly 15-week conflict that has led to a surge in global energy prices. The conflict, which polls show American voters largely disapprove of, have made some Republicans nervous about the political impacts it could have on the November midterm election. Ships of the world, start your engines, Trump said in a social media post, celebrating the deal that he said would lead to the U.S. ending its blockade of the Straits of Hormuz, through which 20% of the world's crude had flowed before the conflict. Let the oil flow. And Trump announces major events for America's 250th anniversary. President Donald Trump unveiled plans for two major patriotic celebrations in Washington, D.C. as part of America's 250th anniversary festivities, promising military flyovers, live performances, a historic fireworks display, and what he called the most spectacular Trump rally of them all. In a pair of Monday morning Truth Social posts, Trump detailed plans for a June 24th kickoff event and a July 4th tribute to America celebration as the nation prepares to commemorate 250 years of independence. The June 24th event, which is scheduled for 7 p.m. Eastern Time, will launch a Great American State Fair on the National Mall in honor of the country's semi-quincentennial. Wednesday, June 24th, will be the kickoff of our summer-long celebration of 250 years of American independence, Trump wrote. Come and enjoy a night filled with beautiful music from our talented U.S. Army and Marine Corps military bands, only the hits that you know and love, the highly gifted Christopher Machio and our friend Lee Greenwood performing the greatest hit of all time, God Bless the USA, he continued. The president also highlighted planned military demonstrations, including flyovers by military aircraft. The president also highlighted planned military demonstrations, including flyovers by military aircraft. You will also bear witness to impressive military flyovers featuring precision fighter jets and stealth bombers, Trump wrote, praising American pilots as the most elite pilots anywhere in the world. The patriotic tribute will take place on the National Mall in what Trump described as one of the safest cities in the world, Washington, D.C., adding that the nation's capital is being beautified to the levels never seen before. The president also announced plans for a major Independence Day celebration in the heart of the federal city. On July 4th, at the Lincoln Memorial and Washington Monument, it's beautiful and safe Washington, D.C., we are going to host the most spectacular Trump rally of them all, a tribute to America, he wrote. According to Trump, the July 4th event will begin at 7 p.m. Eastern Time and feature more than 300 members of military bands, orchestras, and ceremonial units performing patriotic music and American classics. The president said he will deliver a keynote remarks at the gathering, which will reportedly include military flyovers and air shows celebrating the nation's people, spirit, strength, resolve, and triumphs. He also tooted what he called the largest formation of joint military music and ceremonial performances in history. To conclude the evening, the president pledged to launch what he described as the largest fireworks show in history over the national capital. Do not miss it. See you on July 4th in Washington, D.C., Trump wrote.
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4: Here's the forecast for the Boston and South Shore area on the Talking Information Center from the National Weather Service. For today, turning sunny, temperatures in the mid-80s. Clouds move in overnight, clearing by morning, temperatures in the upper 50s. Tuesday, sunny, temperatures in the lower 80s. The sun rose this morning at 5:07, setting at 8:23 this evening. Stay tuned for more heading your way next on the Talking Information Center.
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14: This is Denise reading episode 4 of The Only One Left by Riley Sanger. In the last episode, we learned that Kit's dad does not speak to her because he blames her for her mother's death from a fentanyl overdose when Kit was caring for her. Her mother had terminal cancer, and Kit left the medication on her nightstand by mistake instead of locking it out of reach. The maid, Jessica, took her on a tour of the house to show Kit where each of the murder victims were found. When Kit returned to her room, Lenora was hitting the call button. We left off with Kit reassuring Lenora after a nightmare. Maybe Jesse's theory is right, and it was Winston Hope or someone else. If so, Lenora has paid a terrible price. No, she never went to jail, but she's been imprisoned for decades. In her own home, in her childhood bedroom, in a body that refuses to function. Then again, if what everyone has said is true, then it means I'm embracing a murderer. One whose care and well-being I'm responsible for. I'm not sure which scenario is worse. I'm also not sure I can continue to work here without knowing the truth. Maybe that's what made Mary leave without warning. She could no longer take the not knowing. Lenora, I whisper, did you really do it? She releases my hand and I hold my breath, preparing for the answer about to be tapped against the bedspread. To my surprise, Lenora doesn't tap. Instead, I get a nod toward the typewriter on the other side of the room. You want to type? Lenora taps twice against my hand. Right now? Two more taps, more urgent this time. Because it seems easier to bring the typewriter to Lenora instead of the other way around, I carry it across the room in an awkward waddle and plop it down on the edge of the mattress. Then I climb back into bed and prop up Lenora against me so she can easily access the keyboard. All that effort leaves me perspiring. This better be worth it. Go ahead, I say, as I place her left hand on the keys. Lenora knits her brows, thinking. Then she types four words before nodding, signaling for me to hit the return bar. I won't hurt you. My pulse quickens as I read the sentence. I appreciate that, I say, not sure how else to reply. How did Lenora know that I wanted to hear this? Are my emotions as easily read as hers? Lenora resumes typing. I suppose you've heard the song about me. The rhyme, I say, surprised she knows of its existence. It must be horrible having her life and her family's deaths reduced to a childish chant. I have. It's cruel. I find it amusing. Another surprise. You do? All that effort for little old me. Is it true? You can find out. Curiosity tugs at me, as does fear and a healthy dose of uncertainty. How? I want to tell you everything. Everything? What does that mean? Things I've never told anyone else. About the murders? I say, surprised I can hear myself over the sound of my heartbeat pounding like a drum in my ears. Yes, about that night. I look at Lenora. The dim light of the room somehow makes her green eyes brighter. They glint fiercely now, emeralds lit from within, holding me hostage in their gaze. My God, she's serious. Why me? Why now? Because I trust you. Are you sure? Lenora's hand slides from the typewriter and drops to the mattress. Her body language is crystal clear. She's sure. I'll think about it, I say, as I carry the typewriter back to the desk. By the time I return to the bed, Lenora is asleep. I can tell by her breathing, a deep, steady rhythm. I switch off the lamp and place the call button next to her left hand before tiptoeing away. Back in my room, I finally ditch the nurse's uniform. Taking it off feels like removing armor. I feel freer, yes, but also oddly vulnerable. Gone is the sense of purpose I'd felt when I first put it on. Now I'm back to being aimless, slump-shouldered me. After putting on a nightgown and fuzzy socks, I press a hand to my heart. It's still galloping. This time, I know exactly why. After decades of silence, Lenora Hope wants to tell all, and I need to decide if I want to hear it. Part of me thinks obviously yes. This place, with its murderous past, mind-messing tilt, and general dourness, is already a lot to deal with. I suspect it would be easier if I knew what happened that night and Lenora's role in it, especially because I'm the one who'll be spending the most time with her, the one tasked with feeding her, bathing her, dressing her, keeping her alive. At the very least, there'd be no more wondering, no more suspicion. Then again, not knowing provides at least a sliver of optimism. If Lenora confesses to killing her family, that will be gone. I'm still weighing my options as I start to unpack, beginning with the books I'd abandoned when Jesse showed up at my door. I grab a handful and take them to the bookshelf, which is already filled with paperbacks, leaving no room for my own. I grab one, Eye of the Needle by Ken Follett, and open it. Inside the front cover, written in ballpoint pen, is a message. This book is the property of Mary Milton. Those same words are in the next book I pick up, a battered copy of John Irving's The Hotel New Hampshire. While it seems odd that Mary left so many books behind, I also understand. Books aren't easy to move, and maybe Mary thought whoever replaced her would enjoy them. Things start to make less sense when I abandon the books and try to unpack my clothes. The dresser's top drawer is filled with pristine nurses' uniforms exactly like my own. While I totally get why Mary left those behind, I would have done the same thing. More of her clothes fill the other drawers. Not just uniforms, but slacks, blouses, and underwear. I assume they belong to Mary because some of the tags bear initials written in magic marker, M.M. Sorting through the clothes, I see a pair of Jordache jeans, a pink Lacoste polo shirt, a striped blouse with the price tag still attached, Sears, $12. All of it looks to be new and in good condition, far nicer than my own clothes. In the closet, I find a wool coat drooping from a hanger and boots on the floor below it, and an empty cardboard box bearing a word again, written in magic marker, books. Beside it, surrounded by a thin coating of dust, is a narrow rectangle of clean floor where something else used to sit. What it was, I have no idea. Another box, presumably, now gone. On the closet shelf is a medical bag similar in shape and size to the one my parents gave me. I pull it down and peek inside, seeing most of the same items I keep in mind, arranged in an orderly manner. Its presence makes no sense. If there had been a family emergency, as Jesse suspects, Mary surely would have spent a minute grabbing her medical bag and at least some of her clothes. Instead, she left almost everything behind. I give up trying to unpack. It's late, I'm tired, and there's no place to put any of my belongings. As I turn out the lights and climb into bed, two thoughts hit me in quick succession, a fact and a question. The fact, Mary left in a hurry. The question, what drove her away? After putting the snow globe in my room, I crept downstairs, hoping to gorge myself on leftover birthday cake, but there was no cake to be found. Only Bernice Mayhew, who looked none too pleased to be washing dishes at that late hour. "Happy birthday, Miss Hope," she muttered when she saw me, not a drop of happiness in her tone. On my way down the hall, I noticed that the door to the billiard room was ajar. Maybe some of the servants were playing, which they sometimes did, behind my father's back. Usually they let me join in, much to Miss Baker's alarm. "Ladies shouldn't play pool," she once told me. "Lucky for me, I'm not a lady," I replied. I paused at the door and peeked into the room. Indeed, there was a servant inside. I couldn't see who it was because she was spread face down against the billboard, her skirt pushed up to her waist. Behind her was my father, his trousers around his ankles and his face turning crimson as he thrust into her. I gasped, loud enough for them to hear. My father looked to the door as I scrambled away, but it was too late. I'd been caught. I ran anyway, down the hall, past the portraits of my family that Peter had painted earlier. Their faces stared at me as if I was the one who'd done something wrong. I ran to the other side of the house and slipped into the ballroom. There I collapsed onto the floor, my mind a jumble of thoughts, many of them wicked. I wondered how many other servants my father had screwed, in how many different rooms. I wondered who this one was, and if she was taking pleasure in it, or if my father had forced himself on her. I wonder if Peter at that very moment wanted to be doing the same thing to my sister. Mostly, I wondered if anyone would ever want me in that way. My father soon appeared in the doorway, casting a long shadow across the ballroom. For a moment, I thought he was about to confess his misdeeds, apologize, promise to do whatever he could to atone for them. If he did that, maybe my mother would feel fit enough to leave her bedroom. Maybe my sister and I wouldn't be treated like prisoners. Maybe there could be some happiness again in this godforsaken house. Instead, my father joined me on the floor and wiped away the tears that had started falling down my cheeks. It was, I realized, the first time he had touched me in months. "Hush, my darling," he said. "This isn't worth getting upset about." "Who was that?" I asked. "It doesn't matter." It did to me. By then, I'd known about the rumors that my father liked to seduce the servants. Bernice whispered about it so much I couldn't help but hear. But I wanted to know who it was and why my father did it. "Don't you love mother?" I said, trying hard to halt my tears. "I do," my father said, in a very complicated way. "Do you love her?" "Of course." "Then it's best not to tell her about this. It would kill her, and you wouldn't want that, would you?" "No, sir," I replied, my eyes downcast because I couldn't stand to look at him. He chucked my chin like I was a baby, or worse, a dog. "That's my good girl." As my father turned and left the ballroom, I almost called out that he was the parent I wanted dead. After all, he deserved it. I didn't, because I felt the need to behave like the good girl he expected me to be. But here's the thing. I wasn't a good girl. not the least. You'll see for yourself very soon. 11. Sleep doesn't come easy. Granted, I never sleep well the first few nights with a new patient. Different room, different bed, some more comfortable than others. Different houses with all its unique nocturnal sounds. At Hope's End, the dominant night noises are the ocean and the wind, a discordant duet that keeps me awake. The waves are low and steady, crashing into the cliff below with a rhythm that would be soothing if not for the wind, which hits the house in irregular gusts. Each blow rattles the windows and shimmies the walls, which in turn creak and groan, reminding me where I am. A mansion, teetering on the edge of the ocean, inside of which is a woman most people assume murdered her family. A woman who has now offered to tell me everything. The pattern repeats itself. Thinking about Lenora being lulled to sleep by the waves, then startled awake by the wind. Every time it hits, I grip the edge of the mattress, certain I can feel the house leaning toward the sea. But then the wind calms, my thoughts roll, the waves continue, and the whole process starts anew. This goes on until I hear another noise, not the wind, not the waves. It sounds like a floorboard emitting the faintest of creaks. I sit up and scan the room, looking for, well, I don't know what to expect. An intruder? A burglar? The mansion beginning its inevitable slide into the Atlantic? But there's nothing to see. I'm the only person in the room, making me conclude it was just the wind causing Hope's End to creak in a way I hadn't yet heard. I crawl out of bed, crack open the door to my room, and peer into the hallway. Right now it's empty. Knowing I could have just missed someone passing by, I step into the hall and listen for the sound of departing footsteps or a door closing. Hello? I say, my voice hushed. Is someone out here? No one answers. Not another sound is heard, until I return to my bedroom. When the creaking resumes, I realize exactly where it's coming from. Lenora's room. I press my ear to the door between our rooms, listening for signs of movement. Again, there's nothing. Just nocturnal silence and a sliver of moonlight from Lenora's room slipping through the crack between the door and the floor. The noise sounds again. This time I open the door and peek inside. There's no one else there, just Lenora, exactly how I left her, in bed, flat on her back, hands at her sides, the left one beside the call button. The low, slow sound of her breathing tells me she's still asleep. As for what caused those creaks, I have no idea. It certainly wasn't Lenora. I close the adjoining door and crawl back into bed, where the waves and the wind resume vying for my attention. When I finally fall asleep, I have a nightmare, a real humdinger. I'm a girl again, on the metal slide at my elementary school playground, the one I never liked because it got too cold in the winter and scalding hot in the summer. Around me, a group of kids, unseen but unnervingly heard, chant in unison. At 17, Lenora Hope. I remain on the slide, not stuck exactly, but not going fast either. Instead, I inch down it as the chanting continues, hung her sister with a rope. At the bottom of the slide stands my mother, looking the way she did when I was young. Not the way she did when I was young, but in the final days of her life. A teetering pile of skin and bones in a powder blue nightgown. Stabbed her father with a knife. My mother pleads with me, only I can't hear what she's saying. Whenever she opens her mouth, instead of words, all I hear is the clack of typewriter keys. Took her mother's happy life. Still, I know what she's saying, almost as if the words are being typed across a blank page. Please, Kit Kat, please, I'll take one, only one. I promise. 12. I was wrong about the sunrise. It doesn't peek over the horizon. It stares. I sit up, squinting at the yellow-orange light blasting through the window. As I do, I notice something strange. Everything on the bed, mattress, blankets, me, is slightly bunched at the bottom of it. Because of the house's tilt, we've all slid a few inches lower during the night. That at least explains the inching down a slide feeling from my nightmare. I sway when I get out of bed, as if the floor has sloped a few degrees more overnight, which, for all I know, it could have. In the shower, I notice the water is slightly higher on one side of the tub than the other as it rushes toward the drain. The same happens in the sink as I brush my teeth. Watching the pooled water gurgle down the drain, I wonder if this is why Mary left. She couldn't spend another minute inside this crooked house. After dressing in one of Mary's abandoned uniforms, I go to the adjoining door to check on Lenora. I pause before opening it, remembering the creaks I'd heard during the night. I can't think of anything that would have caused them, except a person walking around inside the room. But no one else had been there. Just Lenora. I crack open the door and peek in, finding her still asleep and in the same position as when I last saw her, which of course she'd be. Lenora can't move anything but her left arm without assistance. To think otherwise is ridiculous and paranoid. Careful not to wake her, I quietly close the adjoining door before slipping out of my room and going downstairs. Halfway down the service stairs, I notice a crack in the wall that I'm almost certain wasn't there last night. About 4 feet long and as jagged as a lightning bolt, it's impossible to miss. Either I did just that all day yesterday, or it appeared overnight. I think of last night's wind and how it seemed to jostle the entire house. My mind turns, wondering if that's what caused the crack, and if there are more just like it now, scattered about Hope's End. And if a few wind gusts can do all that, how much damage an actual storm would cause? The thought sends me rushing down the remaining steps, eager to be on solid ground. Well, as solid as ground can be atop a cliff that's being eaten away by the ocean. In the kitchen, I find Archie at the stove, looking like he's been cooking for hours, even though it's barely past 7. A stack of pancakes sits atop a platter on the counter, along with a plate full of bacon and a basket of fresh-baked blueberry muffins. "Nice to see a fellow early riser," I say. "It's Tuesday," Archie says. "Delivery day. All the groceries for the week arrive bright and early every Tuesday." He gestures to the food on the counter. "Help yourself, by the way. There's fresh coffee, too." I make a beeline toward the coffee and pour myself a mug. The scent alone perks me up. I take the mug to the counter and down half the coffee in 3 huge gulps. Archie notices and says, "Rough night?" "I had trouble sleeping." "Doesn't surprise me. New place and all that. Probably didn't help that the wind was wicked last night." At the stove, Archie measures out some Quaker oats from a cardboard cylinder and dumps them into a pot of boiling water. "We always get a few gusts being up here on the bluffs with nothing to protect us, but last night was something else." "That doesn't explain what else I heard during the night. I know what wind sounds like, and it doesn't sound like footsteps. I think again of Mary. Had she heard them too? Could that be the reason she left so suddenly?" "Did Miss Hope's previous nurse ever mention hearing things or having trouble sleeping?" "Mary? Not that I can recall." I reach for a muffin on the counter and start peeling away the liner. "How well did you know her?" "Well enough, I guess. Nice girl. Seemed to be great with Miss Hope," Archie says, proving Jesse wrong about only Mrs. Baker not calling Lenora by her first name. "Can't say I'm a fan of the way Mary left, though. I understand this place isn't for everyone, but you don't just leave in the middle of the night." "There were no signs anything was wrong?" "Not that I saw." "So she had no problems with Miss Hope?" "I don't think so." "And Mary never mentioned being nervous around her?" Archie, stirring the oatmeal now bubbling on the stove, turns my way. "Are you nervous around Miss Hope?" "No," I say, aware the reply is too fast, too emphatic. To cover, I take a bite of muffin. It's so delicious that I already know I'm going to be eating a second one, with maybe a third to snack on later. "It's good, right?" Archie says. "I coat the blueberries in flour, keeps them from sinking to the bottom." "Where'd you learn to cook like this?" "Here," he says, turning back to the pot. "I pretty much grew up in the kitchen. Started as a dishwasher when I was 14. By 18, I was the sous chef." "How long have you worked here?" Almost 60 years. I pause, the muffin top in my hand lifted halfway to my mouth. So you were here in 1929? I was. Me and Mrs. Baker are the only two left from the good old days. Were you here the night of... No, Archie says, also too fast and emphatic. None of the help was here that night, including Mrs. Baker. She'd left Mr. Hope's employee earlier that day. An interesting tidbit, especially since Mrs. Baker mentioned yesterday how she'd left Hope's End after the murders. I take another bite of muffin, mostly to cover the fact that my head is spinning with more questions. You must like it here, I say, after swallowing. Or, Miss Hope likes you. I heard most of the staff was let go. A lot, yeah. The rest quit immediately after. Archie lets the rest of the sentence remain unspoken. Not that it needs to be said. I get the gist. Most of the staff would rather quit than continue working for a murderer. I'm sorry to have brought it up, I say. I was just surprised you've known Miss Hope all this time. Since we were kids. Archie's voice has returned to its usual warmth, a relief. The man preparing my meals is the last person I want to piss off. Growing up, Miss Hope and I were quite close. Are the two of you still close? Not like we used to be, Archie says, as his broad back stiffens and the hand stirring the pot goes still. Things changed. What he doesn't say, but what I infer, is that one thing changed, namely, the murders of the rest of the Hope family. You're welcome to come up and see her, I say. I think she's lonely. That's why you're here, Archie says, once again all coldness, as he ladles oatmeal into a bowl placed atop a wooden serving tray. He sets the tray in front of me and says, Miss Hope's breakfast. You should bring it up to her before it gets cold. I get the hint, even before Archie turns back to the stove. There'll be no more talk about Lenora today, or maybe ever. Thanks for breakfast, I say, before placing my coffee and another muffin atop the tray and carrying it up the service stairs. At the halfway point, I'm met by Mrs. Baker on her way down. She's dressed the same as yesterday, black dress, pale skin, red lips. Glasses she lifts to her face to inspect my appearance. Good morning, Kit. I hope your first night here was pleasant. It was, I lie. Thank you for asking. My gaze flicks to the jagged crack in the wall, wondering if Mrs. Baker's noticed it yet. Surely she has. It's very noticeable. Yet she acts as if nothing is wrong. And you're finding your new quarters satisfactory? Very. Although I do have a question about Mary's things. Things? Mrs. Baker says, with a school marmish headcock. You'll need to be more specific, dear. Her belongings. Everything's still in my room. Everything? Her books, her clothes, even her medical bag, I say. As I'm talking, a thought pops into my head. Is it possible she plans on coming back? The notion should have occurred to me sooner. It makes more sense than anything else about why she left everything behind. It could be that Mary really was called away by her family or some other pressing matter and has every intention of returning. If Mary were to return, she wouldn't be welcome back, Mrs. Baker says, not after leaving Miss Hope all alone like that. I let out a little huff of relief. At least I still have a job. But she could come back for her stuff, right? It's been a week, Mrs. Baker says. If she wanted any of it, she would have done that by now. So what should I do with it? Just hold on to everything if you don't mind, Mrs. Baker says, though in fact I do mind. This is literally a mansion with dozens of empty rooms. Surely there's somewhere else to store it all. I'll decide what to do with it all later. She acts as if that settles the matter, when in fact it doesn't. She resumes her descent, forcing me to call after her. I have another question, actually. I pause, wait for her to stop, which she does with obvious reluctance after taking three more steps. Were you in Miss Hope's room last night? Now that you're here, I have no cause to enter Miss Hope's quarters, so that's a no, I say. Yes, dear, a definite no. But I thought, I looked down at the tray stalling, I thought I heard someone walking around in there last night. Walking? Mrs. Baker couldn't look more incredulous if I had mentioned aliens or Santa Claus. That's ridiculous. But I heard the floorboards creaking. Did you investigate? Yes, I didn't see anyone. Then perhaps it was your imagination, Mrs. Baker says, or the wind. Sometimes when it hits the house just so, it makes all sort of the noise. Does anyone else go into Miss Hope's room on a regular basis, like Archie or Jesse? The only person who's supposed to frequent Miss Hope's quarters is you, Mrs. Baker says, so I suggest you get back there before she wakes. Yes, Mrs. Baker, I say, feeling the urge to curtsy the same way Jesse did yesterday. I'd probably do it, too, if not for the tray in my hands. Sorry to have bothered you. I head into Lenora's room, finding her awake in a triangle of morning sun that gives her a disconcertingly angelic glow. Rather than squint like I did, Lenora appears to luxuriate in the light. She has her head tilted back, mouth slightly open, from which escapes a contented sigh. The patch of sunlight slowly moves across Lenora's bed as I prop her into a sitting position and feed her oatmeal with her morning pills crushed in. By the time I get her cleaned, changed, and through her circulation exercises, the sunlight slid off the mattress and onto the floor in a tidy rectangle. Lenora eyes it from her wheelchair as I check her vitals and make sure the bruise on her forearm continues to heal. When that's over, her gaze slips to the typewriter. She remembers last night. Part of me thought she'd forgotten. The bigger part of me wishes she had, because whatever she intends to type, I still haven't decided if I want to see it. Lenora's mind, though, is made up. She moves her gaze from the typewriter to me, giving me a look that's half anxious, half hopeful. One without the other probably wouldn't have been able to sway me, but the combination of the two makes me realize this has nothing to do with what I want. It's what Lenora wants, and right now she wants to type. I still have no idea why. I can't think of any reason she'd wait so long to talk about that night. If she was innocent, she would have told her story decades ago, unless she thought no one would believe her. Yesterday, Mrs. Baker told me Hope's End was a place where young women are given the benefit of the doubt. That's not true everywhere. It's true hardly anywhere. Perhaps Lenora tried to tell her story all those years ago, and no one believed her. Or worse, no one even listened. Maybe she thinks I will. And that I'll believe she's innocent, because she thinks the same of me. That idea, that Lenora's urge to talk, stems from shared guilt. Not from shared guilt, but possibly shared innocence, is ultimately why I wheel her to the desk, where the page from last night sits next to the typewriter. Even though I don't remember removing it, I must have. I rack my brain, trying to recall the events of last night. Lenora offering to tell me everything. Finding Mary's belongings. The wind and the waves and the creaking floorboards. The more I think about it, the more convinced I am that I left that page in the typewriter. Lenora, was someone in here last night? She responds with a single tap. No, against the wheelchair armrest. Are you sure? Two taps. I stare at Lenora. She stares back, looking utterly guileless. If she's lying, and I see no reason why she would be, she hides it well. And even though I'm close to certain I didn't move that page, I'm also aware someone else could have done it while Lenora was asleep. Mrs. Baker slipping in to do some snooping, for instance, or Jesse coming in bright and early to tidy up. It doesn't matter, I say, because it truly doesn't. What matters is that Lenora is about to reveal all, and my job is to help her do it. In a desk drawer, I find a partial ream of paper and insert a new page into the carriage. I then place Lenora's left hand on the typewriter, wondering if this is the start of something wonderful or something I'll regret, or if it will end up being anything at all. Lenora's fingers twitch atop the keys, almost as if she's unable to keep them still any longer. I inhale, exhale, nod. Then we begin. 13. The thing I remember most, the thing I still have nightmares about, is when it was all but over. That's what Lenora typed first, hours ago, when the sun was still rising over the Atlantic. The full sentence took me by surprise. Until then, she'd only typed fragments, ignoring rules of capitalization and punctuation. It took a few confused seconds from me and a few exasperated taps from her before I realized she wanted me to press the shift key while she typed that first capital T. It took even longer for us to settle into some semblance of a rhythm. We got there eventually, though, and that's where we remain, even though the sun has left the sky and the murky light of dusk now settles over the ocean outside. Lenora uses her good hand to brush against mine, a signal she needs me to press the shift key. When the typewriter dings, I hit the return bar, bringing the carriage back to a new line. She types some more and nods, the sign I'm to nudge it again and start a new paragraph. We keep the door closed so no one will bother us. Lenora insisted, although I don't know why. Other than Archie, who delivered lunch with a terse rap on the door, I haven't heard anyone moving about the second floor. And while it feels as if Lenora is an afterthought in her own estate, it might be because I'm now here, her caregiver, a role I try to continue while doubling as secretary. After each page, I massage Lenora's left hand, making her take a sip of water through a straw and ask if she wants to continue. The answer is always two eager taps against the typewriter. There's an unmistakable zeal to her typing. She rarely pauses to think about what she's going to write. A story simply crashes onto the page as if Lenora had written it all in her head years ago and is just now setting it free. What the story is, I still don't know. Between responding to Lenora's signals, constantly tapping the return bar, and removing and inserting pages into the typewriter, I haven't had much opportunity to see what she's writing. Lenora brushes my hand and I press the shift key. Two more presses and two nods later, she finally lays her hand flat against the keys, her signal that another chapter is finished. I pluck the page from the typewriter and place it face down atop the 16 others we've typed today, a staggering amount. Yet, if Lenora's tired, she shows no sign of it. She gives me an expectant look, as if waiting for me to insert a fresh page into the carriage. We've done enough for today, I say. At least I have. Unlike Lenora, I am exhausted. Being hunched next to her all day has left me stiff and aching. When I stand up, half my joints let out a relieved crackle. It's almost dinner time. The rest of the evening proceeds on schedule. Dinner and pills, dessert, circulation exercises, then bath, then bed. Lenora spends all of it lost in thought, presumably composing what she plans to type tomorrow. I know the feeling well. When that article about me ran in the newspaper, I called the reporter and demanded he hear my side of the story. The reporter listened with disinterest while I told him my mother's death was suicide, that leaving those pills within her reach was simply an accident, that I would never do anything to hurt her. Detective Vic says otherwise, the reporter said, as if the police's word was gospel and I was merely a liar trying to cover my tracks. That was 6 months ago, and I still sometimes get the pent-up urge to shout my innocence from every rooftop in town. I can only imagine how Lenora feels. It's been 54 years for her. No wonder she doesn't want to stop typing. After putting her to bed and placing the call button next to her hand, I say, "Do you want me to stay until you fall asleep?" Lenora taps twice on the bedspread. I nod. "Then I'll stay." She closes her eyes and I gather the typed pages and take them to the divan. As Lenora's breathing deepens with sleep, I begin to read what she typed. Despite seeing snippets all day, I'm surprised by the quality of her writing. I assumed the prose would be choppy and weak, a string of half-sentences not unlike the typed responses she's given me. Instead, Lenora is a natural storyteller. Her writing is clear and unfussy, while retaining a distinctive voice. From the very first line, I'm hooked. By the time I'm near the end, though, my surprise has curved into shock. Now I know what happened to the knife used to kill Winston and Evangeline Hope. Lenora tossed it into the ocean. That act, plus the fact that her nightgown was covered in blood, makes her look more guilty than ever. It doesn't help that she declares herself both good and evil. Now, some of that could be attributed to her home life, which was anything but happy. An addict mother, a philandering father, a sister she seemed to have nothing in common with. No wonder Lenora longed for escape and the attention of someone of the opposite sex to her home life, which was anything but happy. An addict mother, a philandering father, a sister she seemed to have nothing in common with. No wonder Lenora longed for escape

can't stop thinking about all of that as I read the last three sentences Lenora typed today. But here's the thing. I wasn't a good girl. Not in the least. You'll see for yourself very soon. I lower the pages and look to the bed, where Lenora lies fast asleep. As I watch her, a sense of unease creeps over me. I'd assume she wanted to tell her story in an attempt to finally clear her name, and that she chose me to help because she saw us as kindred spirits. One falsely accused woman telling her story to another, working together to declare her innocence. Now I fear it's the opposite. Lenora didn't pick me because she thinks I'm innocent. She did it because she thinks I'm guilty. And what we've been typing today isn't an attempt to clear her name. It's a confession. 14. I put the pages in the lockbox under my bed, pretending I'm not hiding them, when that's exactly what I'm doing, secreting them away beneath Lenora's rolling, rattling pill bottles, because I don't want anyone else to find them. But it's not Lenora I'm worried about as I lock the box and slide it back under the bed. My concern is that having Lenora Hope's partial confession in my possession will somehow make me look equally bad. Guilt by association. I'm dropping the lockbox key into the nightstand drawer when I hear a series of noises from above and outside. A crack, a scrape, a clatter on the terrace. I rush to the window, struggling to see what it was. It's dark outside, and the lights inside the bedroom merely reflect my worried, tired face onto the window's glass. Thinking whatever I just heard could be related to the noises coming from Lenora's room last night, I decide to investigate. I whisk out of my room and take the service stairs to the kitchen. From there, I move through the dining room on my way to the terrace. As soon as I step outside, something crunches beneath my feet. A slate shingle recently fallen from the roof. That's at least one mystery noise explained. A dozen more shingles litter the terrace, many broken into 100 pieces, a few still miraculously intact. I step over and around them on my way to the terrace railing. A frigid breeze comes off the ocean in steady, brine-scented puffs. I close my eyes and lean into it, enjoying the chill. It feels good after spending so much time inside the stuffy confines of Hope's End. Lenora doesn't know what she's missing. The terrace runs the length of the entire mansion, ending on both sides with four short steps. The ones on the left descend to a flagstone patio surrounding an empty swimming pool. On the right, the steps lead to a swath of lawn. On the other side of it sits a one-story stone cottage, so quaint and tidy it could have been plucked from a storybook. Warm light glows from a window beside the arched door. Light from another window flicks on above and behind me in the mansion itself. It casts a slanted rectangle of brightness across the terrace. In that patch of light, a curl of metal glints among the shards of broken tile. I pick it up and hold it to the light. At first, I think it could be a paper clip bent into an oblong ring, but it's much thicker than a paper clip, sturdier too. It takes some force to bend it further. Both ends are curved toward each other, one more so than the other, making me deduce it was a hook of some kind that either broke or fell off. Maybe it's what caused the shingles to drop from the roof. I turn back to the lit window to scan the roof one story above it. Craning my neck, I try to see where it is in relation to my room. Two doors down, it looks like, on the other side of Lenora's room. Mrs. Baker. I take a few backward steps, angling for a better glimpse inside the room. I can make out frilly curtains, a hint of purple floral wallpaper, a shadow stretching across the ceiling. Something else then catches my eye. To the right of the lit window, in Lenora's room, there, framed in the darkened window, is a gray blur. I gasp, watching as the blur passes the window and disappears. I can't make out what it is. The room is dark and the movement too brief. All I know is that I'm certain someone is walking around Lenora's bedroom. I keep moving backward, eyes fixed on the window, hoping for another glimpse of whoever it is. I'm so focused on Lenora's room that I stop paying

0: attention to the slate shingles on the terrace. I trip on one and stumble backward into the railing, which hits the small of my back and throws me off balance. The twist of metal flies from my fingers as I reel wildly, arms flailing, heart jittering. My shoulders and head lean beyond the railing, out over the waves crashing far below. For a second, the chasm at my back feels like it's reaching up, as if trying to yank me over the edge and into its depths. I manage to lunge to the side, flipping over until my stomach is pressed against the railing, and I'm staring straight down the cliffside. 50 feet below is the Atlantic, its waves collapsing onto the shore at the base of the cliff. A narrow strip of rock-studded sand sits between the cliff and the water, glowing white in the moonlight. I'd find it lovely if not for the fact that one wrong move would have sent me crashing into it. On my right, I hear the swish of footsteps across the dew-dusted lawn. Carter's voice cuts through the night. "Mary?" I turn to see him already halfway across the lawn and coming closer. He halts when he realizes it's me. "Sorry." He pauses, befuddled, like he's literally just seen a ghost. "Are you okay?" "I think so," I huff, still breathless from my near miss. Carter resumes his approach, reaching the end of the lawn and hopping up the steps onto the terrace. "For a second there, I thought you were going to topple over the railing." "So did I." I step away from the railing on rubbery legs. It's the same feeling I had when I was first hit with the tilt on the second floor of Hope's End, which makes sense, seeing how the terrace is likely also slanted toward the sea. The thought makes me take another wobbling backward step. Carter rushes to my side to prop me up. "Let's sit you down for a few minutes." "I'm fine," I say. "Really?" "You don't look fine." Instead of leading me back into the mansion, Carter guides me down the steps and across the lawn to the stone cottage. Its open door spills golden light across the grass. "Do you live here?" I say. "I do indeed. It's not much, but it's home." "Why don't you stay in the main house?" "Because I'm the groundskeeper, and this is the groundskeeper's cottage, Carter says. "Besides, it's nicer than that crooked old mansion. Cozy." When he ushers me inside, I see what he means. The cottage, while not large, has an undeniable charm. A single room divided into two areas, kitchen and bedroom, with a small closed-off bathroom in the corner. There's a rustic feel to the place. Exposed beams run across the ceiling, and diamond-paned windows face the ocean. Throw pillows on the couch, and neatly made bed add splashes of color, while audible prints of native seabirds brighten the walls. Carter sits me down at a wood-block dining table big enough for only two people. My chair faces a boxy black-and-white TV on the kitchen counter, which broadcasts Game 1 of the World Series, Orioles versus the Phillies. Carter lowers the volume before opening a nearby cupboard. "I have it on for background noise," he says. "I'll care about the World Series when the Red Sox are in it, which will never be." From the cupboard, he produces two rocks glasses, into which he pours an inch of whiskey. One glass is placed on the table in front of me. He holds the other as he leans against the counter. "Drink up," he says. "It will calm your nerves." "I don't think Mrs. Baker would approve." "Mrs. Baker probably has three glasses of Chardonnay under her belt and is now working on number 4. "Oh." I stare into my glass, surprised. I never would have pegged Mrs. Baker as someone with a drinking problem. She seems so serious. It makes me wonder if she was that way before arriving at Hope's End, or if the place slowly drove her to drink. "I didn't know." "Of course you didn't. You just got here. But give it enough time, and you'll know all our secrets." I allow myself a tiny sip of whiskey. Carter is right. Its amber warmth instantly calms me. "Anything else I should know about Mrs. Baker?" Carter leaves the counter and approaches the table, turning the remaining chair around so he can straddle it, his arms folded across the backrest. Inside and in the light, I notice things about him that I missed earlier, like the small cleft in his chin, barely visible beneath his beard, or the way he smells freshly showered, the scents of soap and shampoo rise off his skin. Such as, he says, her name, her first name, for starters. Beats me. I have no clue. What's your guess? Morticia, I say, or Cruella. Carter, caught mid-sip, snort laughs. Maybe Archie knows, since he's been here as long as she has. Do you think they're a couple? I say. I doubt it. From what I can tell, they barely speak to each other. Then why do you think they've stayed here this long? Archie told me he's been here almost 60 years, and Mrs. Baker left but eventually came back. I assume both of them could have gotten jobs anywhere. I think the situation's more complicated than that, Carter says. They knew Lenora before the murders, and the truth is, she'd be helpless without them. I think they know that, which might explain why they've been here so long. And how long have you been here? Ah, now you're interested in my secrets, Carter says, with a smile that could be considered flirtatious, but is more likely out of politeness. No one has flirted with me for a very long time. Kenny certainly didn't. He skipped the flirting and got straight to the point. Sadly, it worked. You said I'll find out eventually, I say, trying a little weak flirting myself. I blame the attempt on the whiskey. You might as well tell me now. My secret is that I'm not a groundskeeper. At least I wasn't until I took this job. What were you? A bartender. Carter raises his glass, takes a sip. That feels like a lifetime ago, even though it's only been a year. One of my regulars was the former groundskeeper here. When he retired, he suggested I be his replacement, even put in a good word for me. That seems like quite a leap from bartender to groundskeeper. Oh, it was. My guess is he thought I was trustworthy, which is necessary for a place like Hope's End. Mrs. Baker agreed, and now here I am. A muffled roar drifts from the TV. On the tiny screen, someone from the Phillies circles the bases after hitting a home run. Carter reaches for the television and switches it off. And you really do like it here? I say. Carter spreads his arms wide. I've got my own place, and it comes with a view of the ocean. Not many people can say that. Sure, the job's a bit much just for me, but then again, Hope's End doesn't get too many visitors, so there's no need to impress anyone. What's not to like? The fact that three people were murdered here, and that there are still bloodstains on the carpet? Oh, I see you've taken the murder tour. Jesse showed me around last night, I say with a nod. Please don't tell me you're now thinking of running away like Mary did. How well do you know her? Enough to think you were her, Carter says. I look down at my uniform, which had once been worn by Mary. The fact that I can fit into it means we're about the same size and height. No wonder Carter mistook me for her in the dark. It must have been strange thinking she'd suddenly come back. Not as strange as the way she left, Carter says. No notice or warning. One day, Mary's simply gone. It was a surprise. I'd assumed she was happy here. Jessie also said she was surprised. She and Mary were pretty close. I, on the other hand, mostly keep to myself. Don't get me wrong. Mary and I were friends. The truth is, I didn't see much of her. I live here. She stayed in the mansion, spending much of her time with Lenora. So we didn't exactly hang out. Most of the time, we'd chat on the terrace in the evenings. Every time I spotted her uniform, I'd come out and say hi. Do you think Lenora had something to do with why she left, I say? That Mary was, I don't know, frightened of her somehow? It sounds like you think Lenora's guilty, Carter says. I stare into my drink, contemplating my reflection wobbling atop the amber liquid. Fitting, for I feel wobbly myself. My opinion of Lenora has shifted so much in the past 2 days that I no longer know how I feel. It sounds like you think she isn't. So who do you think did it? Winston Hope or the painter? Neither, Carter says. I think it was Ricardo Mayhew. I look up from the whiskey, confused. Who? The groundskeeper at the time. He and his wife were living in this cottage when the murders occurred. She wasn't here. She worked as a kitchen maid and was given the night off with the rest of the servants. She went into town and saw a movie. Ricardo, though, stayed behind. Did the police know this? They did, Carter says. Back in 1929, it was widely suspected that not every member of the household staff left for the night. How do you know this? From my predecessor. I poured the drinks and he told me stories about this place. Another reason I took the job. After hearing so much about Hope's End, I wanted to experience it for myself. So this groundskeeper, Ricardo, Carter interjects. I nod. Right. Ricardo. He stayed behind and did what? No one knows. The police didn't question him after the murders? They couldn't. Ricardo Mayhew was gone. After that night, he was never seen again. Carter eyes me over his glass, waiting for my reaction. I respond appropriately, my jaw dropping in surprise. And his wife? Bernice. The name jars my memory. Lenora mentioned her in passing. Bernice was the kitchen maid who wished her a half-hearted happy birthday. She never saw him again either? Nope. And she had no idea where he went or what happened to him. None, Carter says. She's still around, though. Most folks say she never left town because she's waiting for her husband to return. It's more likely the poor woman has nowhere else to go. So you think Ricardo Mayhew murdered the rest of the Hope family and then ran? That's my guess. Short of Lenora killing them, it's the only thing that makes sense. But why would the groundskeeper want to kill Winston Hope and his family? I don't know, Carter says. Why would Lenora? A fair point. One I'm still trying to understand myself. But Carter didn't just spend the entire day helping her type. He didn't read about the bloody nightgown, or Lenora tossing a knife into the ocean, or leaving the terrace to get rope that I assume was later tightened around her sister's neck. And even though I want to tell him all these things, I don't. It seems wrong to mention anything until I learn the whole story. Only then will I spill any details. I think that's what Lenora ultimately wants, for me to be the voice she doesn't have, even if what I'm saying is her long-delayed confession. If you're right, and that's a very big if, it still doesn't make sense. Why wouldn't Lenora say anything? If Ricardo killed her parents and her sister, why wouldn't she tell that to the police? Or to me, for that matter? So far, she hasn't once typed the name Ricardo Mayhew. If she thought he did it, why wasn't that the first thing she wrote? Instead, she began when, to use her phrasing, it was all but over. Maybe she didn't know, Carter suggests. But Lenora did know her parents were dead. She told me so. They were dead, and her nightgown was bloody, and she threw the knife over the terrace railing, despite knowing it was evidence of the two brutal crimes. Why would she do that if she wasn't the one who had used it? I finish my drink, thoughts rattling like the ice in my now empty glass. In that tumbling mental chaos, a new theory takes shape, one I can't share with Carter. Not just yet. I need to go, I say, standing suddenly. Thanks for the drink. Carter watches in confusion as I give a quick wave goodbye, leave the cottage, and cross the damp lawn. On the terrace, I watch for shingles underfoot and steer clear of the railing. Only when I'm under Lenora's window do I risk an upward glance. Although her room is still dark and nothing appears at the window, I can't stop thinking of Lenora lying within, wide awake and mentally repeating a single line from the rhyme I've known since grade school. It wasn't me, Lenora said. Maybe that part of the rhyme is true. We've come to the end of episode 4 of The Only One Left. We'll continue again next time.
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2: Here's the forecast for the Boston and South Shore area on the Talking Information Center from the National Weather Service. For today, turning sunny, temperatures in the mid-80s. Clouds move in overnight, clearing by morning, temperatures in the upper 50s. Tuesday, sunny, temperatures in the lower 80s. The sun rose this morning at 5:07, setting at 8:23 this evening. 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
8: Good day, everyone. This is Ed at the Talking Information Center of the Massachusetts Radio Network, bringing you articles from The American Spectator magazine and some other journals. We're working our way through the summer 2026 edition of American Spectator. And our first article is by Melissa McKenzie, who happens to be the publisher of American Spectator. It's entitled, America on the Brink. Subtitled, I Have Hope That America Will Fight For and Keep Their Freedom. Texas, rolling green hills awash with poppies and bluebonnets, lowing cows and thousands of acres of farmland punctuated by four of America's largest metroplexes, has never been more beautiful. In all my years here, the rain that has come in the spring has often made a drought-plagued place look more pastoral and verdant than ever before. Texas has been described as a distillation of America. Her independence, ruggedness, cowboys, resources, and grit set the world's imagination on fire. She has all those things, and the people are right to envy what is here. As I crested the landscape and passed over the Colorado River, only to see a more glorious vista bursting with trees, I imagine the hard work of farmers and ranchers who made this place productive and magnificent. I can only think that the people here who have received God's blessing and made something more do not deserve the leadership they're receiving. Texas indeed is a microcosm of America. On this trip, I stopped at Buc-ee's, that's Buc-ee's, the quintessentially American rest stop. If you want sparkling bathrooms, brisket, fudge, deer stands, smokers, branded spatulas, and every kind of snack, you're in the right place. Gas was $4.29 for regular unleaded in Texas. Farmers are already struggling to get enough fertilizer to nourish their crops. Thousands of cars from the past 3 years are sitting in car lots unsold. A new law now monitors drivers and will decide if they are worthy of driving. Flock cameras surveil everyone, everywhere, all the time. Instances of cops perving on children at a gymnastic center and a playground via cameras have recently come out. And America is at war with Iran. No explanation has been given outside of vague proclamations that Iran killed 32,000 of its own people. The United States has made draft registration for men ages 18 to 25 automatic. Germany won't even allow its young men, if you consider men up to the age of 45, out of the country for more than 3 months without permission. American troops are being called up and prepared for what? A ground invasion of Iran? Meanwhile, deportations have nearly halted, and as of this writing, Trump is discussing naturalizing the remaining illegal immigrants. If this is what America voted for, because what they've been given at the gas is $4.53 a gallon, the national average at this writing, another endless war in the Middle East, more inflation, and universal surveillance. Still, many of our writers, Jeffrey Lord in particular, are optimistic about the direction the nation is heading under President Donald Trump's leadership. They're excited for the midterms. Others are more pessimistic, like Scott McKay, who blames Oprah for the cultural state of America at 250 years. This magazine contains the gamut. Our front cover makes a nod to the Roman Empire. In Rome, the institutions rotted from the inside. Whether it's our corporate leadership, citizens of the world types, uninterested in the well-being of their fellow citizens, educational institutions, filling our children with woke communist slop, media institutions, facile propagandists, or on and on, America's innards are rotting. Trump's infectious enthusiasm has been bogged down by groups interested in maintaining the status quo by waiting them out. And they're exceedingly effective. American congressional leaders seem inclined to wait, too. It's pathetic. Will the corruption in voter rolls, mail-in ballots, and the rest be solved by John Thune? Doubtful. Will Gavin Newsom bring his brand of losing from California to Washington? That's a definite possibility. California resident John Fleischman writes about how it would look. Next to this piece, you'll see a satire of Bart Simpson. There's a cartoon, dear readers. Bart Simpson is standing outside a theater, and there are three posters, one with the Ayatollah, one with Donald Trump, one with Benjamin Netanyahu, and Bart Simpson has a sandwich board sign saying, "The end is nigh, get right with God." You know that if you're culturally hip, you'll know that the Simpsons have predicted an alarming number of world events, from pandemics to Trump's trip down the escalator. Most recently, they predicted the hantavirus on a cruise ship. There's been talk that time travel is a real thing and writers have hidden knowledge. I don't know about all this, but one thing that is known is that if the tinfoil hat alarmists are correct, getting right with God is always a right move. Then there's the specter of Jeffrey Epstein. The Iran war booted that story off the front pages. That and the fact that Epstein's favorite people were Democrat college professors, politicians, and movie stars. But his story reveals a deeply unsettling truth. World leaders, including American leaders, are likely blackmailed, and few people pull the strings, and they are not the voters. How does one trust elected leaders on the case of Saudi Arabia and Britain, princes who have been compromised by underage sex trafficking, and the stories are to be believed? Worse, how is it that Les Wexner, Bill Gates, and Ellen DeGeneres are still regarded as decent people? Guilt by association is verboten. What about birds of a feather? Sleuths are still digging around through the Epstein files and finding disgusting information. Will anyone pay? Or is this just the way of the world? If you are rich and powerful enough, you can hunt children for sport and eat jerky, inferred to be the meat of human children, and never pay the price. You can blackmail leaders and manipulate outcomes, and voters are never the wiser. Finding justice with Epstein files is nigh to impossible, but finding you, tracked in your self-driving surveillance vehicle, and every penny you spend accounted for, is easy. The Americans are an optimistic, trusting sort, but they have their limits. At 250 years, America is at a turning point. What will the future look like? The prediction? Cloudy. Undetermined. But will R. Emmett Terrell Jr. I have hope that Americans will fight for and keep their freedoms. Next up, author Ellie Gardy Holmes writes, 5 years after claims of genocide at residential schools, still no bodies found. On May 27, 2021, the Kimblups Tsekwinapek First Nation announced the supposed discovery of hundreds of unmarked graves at a Native American residential school in Kamloops, British Columbia. Specifically, Chief Roseanne Casimir just claimed the discovery of the remains of 215 children. Canada convulsed in horror. Flags were lowered to half-mast for 5 months straight. One First Nation group after another came forward, claiming they had discovered hundreds more unmarked graves. At one site in Saskatchewan, where it was claimed 751 children had been found buried, then Prime Minister Justin Trudeau placed a teddy bear in memorial of the children. The government threw $320 million into a residential school's Missing Children Community Support Fund. The claims of the unmarked mass graves were evidenced only by use of ground-penetrating radar. But this, as Canadian journalist John Kay has explained, well exceeds the actual capacities of ground-penetrating radar. In 2024, Kay wrote, "Credulous reporters seem to have been aware that ground-penetrating radars, landscape surveys, do not directly indicate graves, much less bodies or skeletons. Rather, they indicate soil dislocations that can be generated by numerous artifacts, including old pipes and tree roots. Only through excavation can it be determined what underground anomalies are actually being detected. So far, an excavation has been performed at only one claimed site of unmarked graves, and the result was that no graves were discovered. Yet the progressive establishment in Canada has insisted with lockstep force that ground-penetrating radar proves a genocide was committed at the country's residential schools. Kimberly Murray, who is appointed independent special interlocutor for missing children and unmarked graves and burial sites associated with Indian residential schools by Trudeau's government, wrote in the introduction to her official report that Indian residential schools were genocidal institutions that were places of silence, suffering, brutal death, and violence. In fact, she said, they were sites of crimes against humanity. This myth of genocide at residential schools persists despite the fact that no actual evidence has been presented of unmarked graves. Most Native parents voluntarily signed their children up for residential schools. Residential schools had better rates of success than day schools, and academic study has found better health conditions at such schools than on reservations. Yet the Canadian government under Trudeau chose to attack skeptics as liars who are harming Native survivors. Unfortunately, wrote Murray, a small but vocal group of denialists had gone so far as to attack the credibility of survivors, Indigenous families, and communities, claiming there were no missing and disappeared children and no unmarked burials. They used media and manipulated historical evidence to influence bystanders and sway public opinion. In Murray's final 2024 report, which is divided into four parts, the word genocide is used an incredible 741 times. Trudeau's independent special interlocutor is far from the only one who has sought to silence public debate on the issue. In 2022, Leah Gazan, a member of parliament from the New Democratic Party, introduced a bill that would criminalize willfully promoting hatred against Indigenous peoples by condoning, denying, downplaying, or justifying the Indian residential school system in Canada through statements communicated other than in private conversation. The bill was tabled, but she hasn't given up. She has now introduced the bill again and is actively trying to pass it. Last month, Gazan claimed that denialism has increased in recent years. She said, since the discovery of the unmarked graves, it's increased and it's become pretty violent. It's at a level where it's really unsafe. How exactly such skepticism is violent, Gazan did not say. But the news source, Indigi News, published last month from the Skwempek artist and community organizer Shay Paul, showed that Gazan is not alone in her feelings. Paul said that she read denialism on Facebook one morning and described it as follows. It was slandering and dragging my leadership through the mud. It was very vocal threats of violence in my own community. Everywhere I looked on social media, it was in my face for a week, she said. I don't feel safe here. But 5 years later, there's hope that truth will win out over demanded assent on proven assertions. In recognition of the anniversary of the discovery of the graves at Kamloops, Canada's Globe and Mail editorial board wrote May 30th that there had been a failure of journalism in reporting mass graves at the site. The media, it said, had simply stated as a fact that the 215 children remains had been found. Quote, the fact of the crimes committed against Indigenous children at residential schools over many decades does not automatically validate claims that hundreds of students were dumped into unmarked graves in Kamloops and other residential schools, the editorial added. That is an extraordinary assertion, one that requires proof. To its credit, Canada's National Post has also adjusted its coverage in recent years to acknowledge the lack of actual evidence that there are any unmarked graves. Next up from American Spectator, Magic Ballots Engulf Spencer Pratt by DeRoy Murdoch. Here we go again. The latest vote tallies from Los Angeles have found previously surging, buoyant, well-funded mayoral hopeful Spencer Pratt slipping into darkness. He is now in third place behind weeping, underfunded, overlooked City Councilman Nithya Raman. Even further left than far-left Mayor Karen Bass, Raman practically conceded the race last week after seemingly losing the second spot to Pratt in November's two-candidate face-off. But wait. In a Hollywood-worthy plot twist, a sucking eddy of last-minute magic ballots began to swirl around Pratt after Election Day. As we have seen all too often, the Republican or conservative contender who is poised to win slowly but surely gets pulled down as his margin of victory disappears and he vanishes into a whirlpool of magic ballots. This provides yet another reason for the U.S. Senate to pass the damn Save America Act already. Senate leader John Thune of South Dakota is waiting for exactly what? Save would place major limits on the Democrats' promiscuous demonstration of no-excuse mass mail-in ballots. It would finally end the temporary, one-time-only COVID practice of blasting unsolicited ballots as if a fire hose to every name on the voter rolls. Those sprayed with ballots have included foreign citizens, others who moved across town or out of state, and even Americans who have relocated to heaven or hell. In fact, Assistant Attorney General for Civil Rights, Harmeet Dhillon, told Just News in March that the Justice Department scrutinized only 16 states and discovered hundreds of thousands of dead people on the voter rolls. In September of 2020, the Public Interest Legal Foundation found 349,773 deceased people registered on 41 state voter rolls. In 2018, the PILF concludes 6,718 of these dead folks appear to have voted, down from 7,890 in 2016. Rather than this fine mess, SAVE would introduce what Americans once called absentee ballots. Election officials would dispatch them only to the military, the homebound unwell, and those away on election day. And yes, it should be election day, not election quarter. SAVE would also require that state and local officials scrub voter rolls clean of ineligible, relocated, or deceased voters. Ballot integrity expert Jay Valentine has given himself a virtual tracheotomy from fruitlessly repeating that election authorities absolutely must scrutinize not just fishy names, but unqualified addresses. Voters must be registered at residences where humans actually live. So, no more voters enrolled in a gravel-strewn vacant lot in Las Vegas, another patch of dirt in Reno, an empty homeless shelter in Atlanta, commercial warehouses in Mississippi, or 9909 Jefferson Boulevard, the repurposed Culver City, California backlot where Desilu students filmed CBS's Hogan Heroes in the 60s. For real, in each of those instances, they're unpopulated places where ballots are being mailed, and there are thousands more. Like a modern-day Cassandra, Valentine repeats this message via his Omega 4 Substack and email missives to honest election activists. It's well past time for county clerks and state authorities to use quantum computing to cross-check names and, more important, addresses on voter rolls against U.S. Postal Service's change of registry, residence registry, Social Security death list, catalogs of confirmed U.S. citizens, records of certified illegal aliens, property tax documents, building permit applications, driver's licenses, rosters of felons and who may not vote, and other relevant government forms. Unqualified names can and should be challenged. However, left-wing lawyers will rush in to defend every suspected fake voter, right down to those named Darth Vader or Daffy Duck. Such legal responses must be taken seriously and litigated by pro-clean election attorneys, almost exclusively on the right. But phony addresses have no constitutional rights. It's far easier, faster, and more effective for election integrity advocates to insist, for example, on junking all 19, quote, voter registrations at 850 Oak Street, Northwest in Atlanta, specifically because it is a deserted, decaying house with busted toilets, collapsing ceilings, parched pipes, and zero residents. The Save America Act would go far toward ending such fourth-world election conditions. It would also require voters to show photo ID at the polls before and that mandate proof of American citizenship before registration. No less than former Democratic President Jimmy Carter recommended U.S. citizenship verification. Confirming that voters are American is beyond farcical in California. Bill Esaly, Esquire, the U.S. Attorney General for Greater Los Angeles, is appalled at the vast potential for vote fraud giving registration standards that are looser than a door hinge marinated in WD-40. He stated, this is Bill Esaly, Esquire, U.S. Attorney for Greater Los Angeles. California allows first-time voters to register using forms of ID that almost Americans would find surprising. He explained this on Sunday via X. These include gym membership card, employer ID card, credit or debit card, prescription drug label, insurance card. California provides free coverage to undocumented immigrants. Sensing that something stinks nationwide, Esaly has launched a full federal investigation into the Golden State vote fraud, and not one shady ballot too soon. Democrats treat the Save America's Act, universally popular reforms, as if Republicans aspire to throw gasoline and lit matches at the Star-Spangled Banner on solemn display in the Smithsonian Institution. But photo ID, U.S. citizens-only ballots, and pristine voter rolls leave foreign eyebrows perfectly flat. The Democratic Party is guilty of imposing on the land of the free and election system that Mexicans and Nigerians mock with derisive, totally justified laughter. Sad, sick, and disgusting. The Associated Press on Monday night projected that Nathaniel Ryan would take second place against Mayor Bass. However, new ballots arriving on Tuesday night and still are being counted. Albeit faint, Pratt still has a political pulse. On Monday, via X, Pratt observed that there's still hundreds of thousands of votes outstanding, and LA officials have given us the next 3 weeks to count. Let's get her done. Indeed, as of Tuesday evening, the Los Angeles County Clerk reported that the estimate of outstanding ballots to be processed is 148,100. The office has scheduled vote count dates through June 26, 24 days after the polls closed. Spencer Pratt is likely going to be overtaken by far-left Nathaniel Ryan today. This graph shows there's a graph, but it's not in the article, sorry. Nithya did this by suddenly winning first in every new ballot drop. Rahman currently has 229,576 votes, many of them statistically dubious. Pratt holds 207,757. Can Pratt find 21,821 votes among 148 uncounted ballots over the next 16 days while Rahman sits there like a bowl of cold needles? Probable? No. Have stranger things happened? Yes. Every day of the week. The talented, refreshing, and inspiring Spencer Pratt somehow escapes the Democrats' whirlpools of magic ballots. Hallelujah. Los Angeles deserves and needs his energy and ideas and leadership. However, if the magic ballots ultimately drown this great right hope, then his dodgy defeat should catalyze a final and robust success run push to pass the Save America Act and place it on President Donald Trump's desk for signature. Until that happy day for Save, the right should focus on three words: fight, fight, fight. Next up, Roger Kimball, writing in American Greatness, pens The Hyphen and the Melting Pot. What is your favorite bit of Orwellian newspeak? Near the top of my list is affirmative action. It's such an emollient phrase, so redolent of cheeriness, savor the word affirmative, and practicality, action. What it really means is discrimination on the basis of sex, skin color, or some other item in the contemporary lexicon of victimology. But you can almost forget that while the pleasing phrase affirmative action echoes in your recollection. Given the Trump's efforts of the Trump administration to end that bureaucratic hypostasis of affirmative action that travels under the acronym DEI, I thought I would step back a moment and reflect on the phenomenon of affirmative action and its ideological comrade-in-arms, multiculturalism. A favorite weapon in the army of multiculturalism is the lowly hyphen. When we speak of an African hyphen American, or a Mexican hyphen American, or Asian hyphen American these days, the aim is not descriptive but deconstructive. There is a polemical edge to it, a provocation. The hyphen does not mean American, but hailing at some point in the past from somebody else's place. It means only provisionally American. My allegiance is divided at best. Author states, I believe something similar can be said about the feminist fad for hyphenating the bride's maiden name with her husband's surname. Is a gesture of independence that is also a declaration of divided loyalty. It is curious to what extent the passion for hyphenation is fostered more by liberal elite than the population it's supposedly meant to serve. How does it serve them? Presumably by enhancing their sense of self-esteem. Frederick Douglass saw through this charade about 170 years ago. No one idea, he wrote, has given rise to more oppression and persecution toward colored people of this country than that which makes Africa, not America, their home. The multiculturalism passion for hyphenation is not simply a fondness for syntactical novelty. It also speaks a commitment to the centrifugal force of anti-American tribalism. Teddy Roosevelt wrote in his biography, "The one absolutely certain way of bringing this nation to ruin would be to permit it to become a tangle of squabbling nationalities." End quote. He then warned against the destructive vogue for hyphenated Americans. The division marked by the hyphen in African hyphen America, African hyphen America, say, denotes a political stand. It goes hand in hand with another item on the index of liberal desiderata, the redistributive impulse behind efforts at affirmative action, for example. Affirmative action was taken in the name of equality, but as always seems to happen, it soon fell prey to Orwellian logic, from which the principle that all animals are equal gives birth to the transformative codicil, but some animals are more equal than others. Affirmative action is Orwellian in a linguistic sense, too, since what announces itself as an initiative to promote equality winds up enforcing discrimination precisely on the grounds it was meant to overcome. Thus, we are treated to delicious, if alarming, contradiction of college applications that declare their commitment to evaluate candidates without regard to race, gender, religion, ethnicity, or national origin on page one, and then helpfully inform you on page two that it is to your advantage to mention that if you belong to any of the following designated victim groups, among other things, a commitment to multiculturalism seems to dull one's sense of contradiction. The whole history of affirmative action is instinct with that irony. The original effort to redress legitimate grievances, grievances embodied, for instance, in the discriminatory practices of Jim Crow, has mutated into new forms of discrimination. In 1941, Franklin Roosevelt established the Fair Employment Practices Committee because blacks were openly barred from war factory jobs. But what began as a presidential executive order under JFK in 1961, directing contractors to take affirmative action to assure that people be hired without regard for sex, race, creed, color, and so on, has resulted in the creation of a vast bureaucracies dedicated to discovering, hiring, and advancing people chiefly on the basis of those qualities. White is black, freedom is slavery, and without regard comes to mean without regard for nothing else, with regard to nothing else. Had he lived to see the evolution of affirmative action, Alexis de Tocqueville would have put such developments down as an example of how in democratic societies the passion for equality tends to trump the passion for liberty. The fact that the effort to enforce equality often results in egregious inequalities, he would have understood as part of the tutelary despotism that extends its arms over society as a whole. It covers its surface with a network of small, complicated, painstaking, uniform rules through which most of original minds and most vigorous souls cannot clear a way to surpass the crowd. Multiculturalism and affirmative action are allies in the assault on the institution of American identity. As such, they oppose the traditional understanding of what it means to be an American, an understanding hinted at in 1782 by French-born American farmer J. Hector Saint-Croix de Crèvecoeur, in his famous image of American as a country in which individuals of all nations are melded into a new race of men. This crucible of American identity, this melting pot, has two aspects. The negative aspect involves disassociating himself from the cultural imperatives of one's country of origin. One sheds a previous identity before assuming a new one. One might preserve certain local habits and tastes, but they're essentially window dressing. In essence, one is left to pass behind in order to become an American citizen. The positive aspects of advancing the melting pot involves embracing the substance of American culture. The 1795 Code for Citizenship lays out some of the formal requirements. It is, I do solemnly swear, one, to support the Constitution of the United States, two, to renounce and abjure absolutely and entirely all allegiance and fidelity to any foreign prince, potentate, state, or sovereignty of whom or which the applicant was before a subject citizen, three, to support and defend the Constitution and the laws of the United States against all enemies, foreign and domestic, four, to bear true faith, allegiance to the same, and five, A, to bear arms in behalf of the United States when required by law, or B, to perform non-combatant service in the armed forces of the United States when required by law. For over 200 years, this oath has been required of those wishing to become citizens. In 2003, Samuel Huntington tells us in his book, We Who Are, federal bureaucrats launched a campaign to write it and rewrite it and weaken it. And that was back in 2003. I shall say more about that, what constitutes the substance of American identity, in a moment. For now, I want to underscore the fact that this project of Americanization has been an abiding concern since the time of the founders. John Jay declared in the 1780s, we must see our people more Americanized. Jefferson concurred. Teddy Roosevelt repeatedly championed the idea that American culture, the crucible in which all new types are melted into one, was shaped from 1776 to 1789, and our nationality was definitely fixed in all its essentials by men of Washington's day. It is often said that America is a nation of immigrants. In fact, as Huntington points out, America is a country that was initially a country of settlers. Settlers preceded immigrants and made their immigration possible. The culture of those mostly English-speaking, predominantly Anglo-Protestant settlers defined American culture. Their efforts came to fruition with the generation of Franklin, Roosevelt, Jefferson, Hamilton, and Madison. The foundation, founders are so denominated because they founded, they inaugurated a state. Immigrants are those who came later, who came from somewhere else. and who became Americans by embracing the Anglophone culture of the original settlers. The English language, the rule of law, respect for individual rights, the industriousness and piety that flowed from the Protestant work ethic, these were central elements in the culture disseminated by the founders. And these were among the qualities embraced by immigrants when they became Americans. Huntington notes, throughout American history, people who were not white Anglo-Saxon Protestants had become Americans by adopting America's Anglo-Protestant culture and political values. This benefited them and the country. Justice Louis Brandeis outlined the pattern in 1915. Americanization, he said, means that the immigrant adopts the clothes, the manners, and the customs generally prevailing here, substitutes for his mother tongue, the English language, and comes into complete harmony with our ideals and aspirations and cooperates with their attainment. Until the 1960s, the Brandeis model mostly prevailed. Protestant, Catholic, and Jewish groups, understanding that assimilation was the best ticket to stability and social and economic success, eagerly aided in the task of integrating their charges into American society. The story is very different today. In America, there is a dangerous new tide of immigration from Asia, a variety of Muslim countries, and Latin America, especially from Mexico. The tide is new not only chronologically, but also in substance. During the administration of Joe Biden alone, some 10.2 million illegal migrants crossed over the border to the U.S. The problem is not only one of numbers. Earlier immigrants made and were helped and goaded by the ambient culture to make concerted efforts to assimilate. Important pockets of these new immigrants are not assimilating. They currently are not assimilating, not learning English, and not becoming thinking of themselves as primarily as Americans. Take Representative Ilhan Omar of Minnesota, for example. As the commentator Mike Gonzalez has pointed out, Omar appears not just to put her Somali ethnicity first, but to think of herself as a Somali, that is, a citizen of Somalia. And she sees her job in Congress as representing the interests of the East African country and its government. The effects of these developments on American identity is disastrous and potentially irreversible. The engine of national deconstruction is abetted by left-wing political and educational elites of the country, whose dominant theme is the perfidy of traditional American values. Hence the passion for multiculturalism and the ideal of ethnic hyphenation that goes with it. This has done immense damage in schools and colleges, as well as in the population at large. By removing the obligation to master English, multiculturalism condemns whole subpopulations to the status of permanent second-class citizens. By removing the obligation to adopt American values, it fosters what the German novelist Hermann Brock called a value vacuum, a sense of existential emptiness that breeds enemy and pathologies of nihilism. As if in revenge for this injustice, however, multiculturalism also weakens the social bounds of the community at large. The price of imperfect assimilation is imperfect loyalty. Take the movement for bilingualism. Whatever it intended in theory, its practice, it means not mastering English. Has notoriously left its supposed beneficiaries, especially monolingual, often semilingual. The only bi involved is a passion for bifurcation, which is fed by the accumulated resentments instilled by the anti-American multicultural orthodoxy. Every time you call directory assistance or some large corporation and are told, press 1 for English, and para español oprime el número 2, it is another small setback for American identity. Meanwhile, many prominent academics and even businessmen come bearing the gospel of what John Frontis dubbed transnational progressivism, an anti-patriotic stew of politically correct ideas and attitudes distinguished partly by its penchant for vague but virtuous-sounding abstractions, partly by its moral smugness. It is a familiar litany that philosopher Martha Nussbaum warns that patriotic pride is morally dangerous, while former University of Pennsylvania President Amy Gutman reveals that she finds it repugnant for American students to learn that they are above all citizens of the United States instead of partisans of her preferred abstraction, democratic humanism. New York University's Richard Sennett denounced the evils of a shared national identity and concludes that the erosion of national sovereignty is basically a positive thing. Cecilia O'Leary of American University identifies American patriotism as a right-wing, militaristic, male, white, Anglo, and repressive force, while Peter Spiro of Temple University says it's increasingly difficult to use the word we in the context of international affairs. Of course, whenever the word patriotism comes up in left-wing circles, there's sure to be some allusion to Samuel Johnson's observation that patriotism is the last refuge of scoundrels. Right on cue, George Lipsitz, the University of California, sniffs that in recent years, refuge in patriotism has been the first reward of scoundrels of all sorts. Naturally, Dr. Johnson's explanation to Boswell that he did not mean to disparage a real and generous love of our country, but only that pretended patriotism that is a cloak for self-interest, is left out of the account. The bottom line is that the traditional ideal of a distinctive American identity, forged out of many elements but unified around a core of beliefs, attitudes, and commitments, is now up for grabs. One academic epitomized the established attitude among our left liberal elites when she expressed the hope the U.S. would never be culturally united, never again be culturally united, if united means unified in beliefs and practices. Nor is this merely an academic crochet. Many politicians have colluded in spreading the multicultural gospel. The nation's motto, E Pluribus Unum, was chosen by Franklin, Jefferson, and Adams to express the idea of faction and heritage transcending unity. America forged one people out of many peoples. Former President Al Gore famously misinterpreted the tag to mean within one many. This might have been an inadvertence. It might have been simple ignorance. It might have been deliberate ideological provocation, which is worst. The combined effect of multicultural enterprise has been to undermine the foundation of American national identity. Huntington speaks dramatically, but not inaptly, of deconstructing America. What he has in mind are not the linguistics, tergiversations of a Jacques Derrida or Michel Foucault, but the efforts, politically, if not always intellectually allied efforts, to disestablish the dominant culture by fostering a variety of subversive attitudes, pieces of legislation, and judicial interventions. The deconstructionist, Huntington writes, promoted programs to enhance the status and influence of subnational, racial, ethnic, and cultural groups. They encouraged immigrants to maintain their birth country cultures, granted them legal privileges denied to native-born Americans, and denounced the idea of Americanization as un-American. They pushed the rewriting of history syllabi and textbooks so as to refer to the peoples of the United States in place of the single people of the Constitution. They urged supplementing or substituting for national history the history of subnational groups. They downgraded the centrality of English in American life and pushed bilingual education and linguistic diversity. They advocated legal recognition of group rights and racial preferences over the individual rights central to the American creed. They justified their actions by theories of multiculturalism and the idea that diversity, rather than unity or community, should be America's overriding value. The combined effect of these efforts was to promote the deconstruction of the American identity that has been gradually created over three centuries. Taken together, Huntington concludes, these efforts by a nation's leaders to deconstruct the nation they govern were quite possibly without precedent in human history. The various movements to deconstruct American identity and replace it with a multicultural rainbow with supranational bureaucracy have made astonishing inroads in the last few decades, especially in the last few years. And as Huntington reminds us, the attack on American identity has counterparts elsewhere in the West. Whatever the doctrine of multiculturalism has trumped the cause of national identity. The European Union, whose unelected leaders are as dedicated to multicultural shibboleths as they are to rule by top-down anti-democratic bureaucracy, is a case in point. The U.S., the most powerful nation in this national state, is also the most attractive target for deconstruction. It is a curious development that Huntington traces. In many respects, it corroborates James Burnham's observation in The Suicide of the West, written in 1964, that liberalism permits Western civilization to be reconciled to dissolution. For what we have witnessed with the triumph of multiculturalism is a kind of hypertrophy, or perversion of liberalism. Its core doctrines are pursued to the point of caricature. Next up, Lou Aguilar writes, Eastwood, the Last Man Standing. Clint Eastwood turned 96 last month. A few words from his son Kyle fueled speculation that the film icon has retired from both sides of the camera after 70 years in front of it. This is not sad news. Clint, he's one of the few people whose Christian name makes you think of him first, would be quitting while on top, having outlisted up there every few one of his peers. He inspired and re-inspired three generations of boys to men and gave women a consistent view of real manhood despite feminism's endless drive to diminish it. And now, unlike his fellow legends, Wayne, Bogart, Gable, McLean, he'll have time to retrospectively enjoy his contribution to the screen and its cultures. Like millions in the late 60s, I came to know Clint as the murky hero of Sergio Leone's classic Western trilogy, A Fistful of Dollars, For a Few Dollars More, and The Good, the Bad, and the Ugly. I was too young to have watched this stint as a popular TV cowboy on the long-running series Rawhide, 1959 to 1965. Yet on reviewing a few episodes, I could see easily how supporting actor Clint totally outshone his nominal star, Eric Fleming, in an early example of his screen domination. It was on summer hiatus from Rawhide in 1964 that Clint flew to Rome to star in Leone's low-budget, tradition-breaking Western, A Fistful of Dollars, with no idea of how it would change his life in cinema itself. The movie became an international sensation, and the duo followed it with two more classics in the next 2 years. Movie theaters got full playing double bills of the first two and the lone showings of his epic, high-budget third film featuring scenes of the Civil War. Clint's protagonist in the trilogy, phenomenally yet incorrectly promoted as the Man with No Name, he has a name in two of them, is the opposite of the classic Western hero he himself portrayed on television, a morally suspect, unwashed gunfighter. But Leone, who later made the mythic masterpiece Once Upon a Time in the West, knew enough to still make him the hero, or the Man with No Name, he has a name in two of them, is the opposite of the classic Western hero he himself portrayed on television, a morally suspect, unwashed gunfighter. But Leone, who later made the mythic

takes the badge off of a corrupt sheriff. Tell me this isn't the sheriff supposed to be courageous, loyal, and above all honest. I think you people need a new sheriff. And in The Good, the Bad, and the Ugly, he gives a dying young Confederate soldier the last drag of his cigarette in a beautiful display of unspoken, sublime acting. Probably no one lucky enough to be making films today would have a clue or talent to come up with such great, gallant touches. Clint returned to Hollywood as a major movie star in the late 60s. By then, the counterculture was running the show and mostly mucking up the industry. Clint didn't care, and neither did his audience. He made three successful pictures, a good traditional Western, Hang 'em High, a fine modern police Western, Coogan's Bluff, in which he kicks a lot of hippie butt, and one of the most exciting war movies, adventure movies of all time, Where Eagles Dare. In Eagles, Clint lets co-star Richard Burton delightfully ham it up for the entire film while bemoaning a laconic Army Ranger killer. But if Clint irritated the liberals in the 60s, it was nothing to what he did to them in 1971 as Dirty Harry. His San Francisco inspector, Harry Callahan, mocks and breaks every bleeding heart rule imposed by the left, as in the famous early scene when he shoots up a gang of black bank robbers and taunts the lone survivor. I know what you're thinking. Did he fire all six shots or only five? You've got to ask yourself one question. Do I feel lucky? Well, do you, punk? The taunt would make every Democrat in Congress today and many in the British police forces and Parliament kneel in either protest or dread. Clint directed and starred in great Westerns in the 70s, The Outlaw Josie Wales, and a good one in the 80s, Pale Rider. But it was his 1992 contribution to the genre, Unforgiven, that electrified the industry and invigorated Clint's later career, winning four Oscars, including Best Picture and Best Director. He made some fine films over the rest of the decade, In the Line of Fire, Space Cowboys, At Midnight in the Garden of Good and Evil. But it wasn't until the 21st century that he triggered the left one last time. It was during the War on Terror when every Hollywood filmmaker was trashing the military in their movies. They included Redacted by Brian De Palma, In the Valley of Elah, Paul Haggis, Rendition, Gavin Hood, Stop Loss, Kimberly Pint, and Lions for Lambs, directed by Clint's liberal actor, contemporary, Robert Redford. Every one of those films bombed spectacularly because progressives never understood American patriotism. Clint would have none of this perversion with our soldiers in harm's way. He directed his War on Terror film, American Sniper, based on the true story of Navy SEAL Chris Kyle, the most lethal sniper in U.S. military history. The picture made more than $500 million worldwide, which explains why Clint never ended his career as a Marvel Comics Universe villain like Redford did. From now on, he can relax in front of the screen, pop open a bottle of Newcastle Brown Ale, his favorite beer since Where Eagles Dare, and watch modern Hollywood weenies try to imitate his tough, cool guy and say, go ahead, make my day. Next up, Itzu Diaz writes, National Security Alert. California is a CCP experiment, and there is an urgent need for a cleanup across all institutions. Distrusting the Chinese has been the smartest approach since roughly 1949. I still don't know why we keep calling what was really the great vertical leap the great leap forward, because all that happened was that after rising a few meters, Mao and his entire bloated repressive apparatus fell straight back down onto the heads of the Chinese people. What is still taught in schools as the Cultural Revolution was, in fact, the application to the Chinese of the same extermination technique Mao had previously tested on sparrows. To exterminate sparrows, Mao instructed the entire population to keep frightening them constantly, usually by banging pots and pans, so that, exhausted after countless failed attempts to escape in every direction, they simply collapsed. This is exactly what Mao did to the Chinese people during the Cultural Revolution. When dealing with China, it is worth remembering that for communist regimes, the entire West is a vast infestation of sparrows. That is why they never stop banging their pots and pans, even if they do so now in more discreet ways, sometimes through ultrasonic means. China in 2026 has two faces, the diplomatic one, almost always smiling and cooperative, and the real one, the old dirty tactics of communism, now refined and upgraded with the latest technologies. Last May, Donald Trump visited Xi Jinping in China. Unfortunately, China is now the Chinese giant, and I suppose there's no way to deal with its constant threat other than by trying to normalize relations that will never be truly normal. It is a bit like working with your ex-girlfriend in the same department, the one you broke up with in the middle of a huge fight. Since you have to see her every morning and deal with work matters, the only

0: The option is to maintain a kind of forced cordiality, however cynical that may be. However, China in 2026 has two faces, the diplomatic one and the cooperative one, okay? That is why, while you extend your hand to Xi in Beijing, you should keep a revolver in the other, pointed at your house, ready to fire warning shots at any intruder who seems to struggle to open their eyes in the sunlight. The main conclusion after reading the report is that the CCP... Pardon me, dear listeners. I went a page too far. The report behind the climate curtain by the National Association of Scientists is one of the most worrying documents I've read in a long time. And the worst part of it is that it merely puts names and structures to feelings and scattered data that may have us already noticing. In short, it argues that California has become a kind of project pilot for the CCP, which, if successful, they would like to extend across the entire United States, ultimately turning their great enemy into a covert satellite of that disgusting dictatorship. For years, the CCP has used its alliances with the University of California to promote the Chinese agenda on energy and technology, materialized in climate cooperation agreements ratified by California laws in 21 and institutionalized through the California-China Climate Institute. Of course, the Chinese climate agenda is, and pay close attention here, Chinese, not American, and certainly not Western. And the entry of Chinese officials into California's political and research networks represents a massive security breach for the nation. Before that, how it is important to understand that Xi Jinping cares about green policies or saving the planet about as much as I care about the sexual habits of the cashew tree. The green agenda, so enthusiastically supported by the idiots at the UN and European elites, is the most effective form of Chinese infiltration of the last century, at least if we set aside the great coronavirus pandemic hoax, which this day Beijing still refuses to provide full access to all available information regarding the lab leak. I suppose that if you ask the officials involved in that act of war, they will still smile and with narrowed eyes say, "Pangolin, pangolin." Another characteristic of the Chinese communists is not only do they see us as sparrows, but they're convinced that we have brains of sparrows as well, which makes sense considering how long Joe Biden was their main American interlocutor. Xi Jinping's main concern has never been saving the planet, but selling us cheap electric cars and flooding the West with solar panels and wind turbines that are as profitable as they are Chinese-made. Nor do I believe the West should lift a finger to save the planet, while India and China do nothing about it. But in any case, if you are going to act, the stupidest thing you can do is to replace your beautiful, noisy diesel and gasoline cars with cheap Chinese bazaar junk that instead of roaring bees buzzes like a bee and causes spectacular, highly polluting fires every time a battery decides that living at the back of the garage is not worth it. The main conclusion after reading the report is that the CCP must be expelled from all Western universities and institutions. The report argues that the U.S. universities are vulnerable to Chinese influence through funding, joint research, talent recruitment, and propaganda. This is not new, but it is now documented in detail so that politicians can no longer pretend ignorance. It would also be interesting to know which politicians are cooperating in this infiltration and, above all, how much they are being paid for it. The only time something similar was investigated in Europe, what was uncovered was so outrageous that the entire EU bureaucratic structure nearly collapsed. It didn't happen. What a pity. My argument is that they must be expelled, and I do not care how. If you want, you can do it with polite words and idiotic smiles, as they do themselves, but for the outcome must be a purge that would contribute to a healthier atmosphere on the planet, a freer United States, and a better world to live in. Perhaps it is China to understand that Americans are not sparrows, but eagles. Next up, Martin Aristegui writes, Cuba is prepared to be a second Iran. Trump has said that he can take Cuba anytime, but if he expects a walkover like Venezuela, he should think again. While Cuba's proximity to the U.S. and collapsed economy would make it an easier target, its totalitarian system better resembles that of Iran, whose resistance to U.S. military and economic pressures may be inspiring Cuba's besieged communists to do the same and possibly coordinate their moves with the IRGC. Cuba and Iran have maintained close relations since the earliest days of the Islamic Revolution. When the Castro regime was among the first governments to officially recognize the radical Islamic mullahs who took power in 1979 with organized violence and summary executions, much as Fidel Castro did in 1959. According to Western intelligence reports, Cuba's spy agency, DGI, assisted the forerunners of the Islamic Revolutionary Guard who invaded the American embassy in Tehran, helping with the analysis of seized U.S. intelligence documents. a 2001 state visit to Iran, Castro declared the University of Tehran, Cuba, and Iran working together will bring the American empire to its knees. Successive Iranian presidents and IRGC generals have visited Cuba and its Latin American allies in Venezuela, Nicaragua, Bolivia, and Brazil, where Quds Force and Hezbollah have set up extensive support networks. Past U.S. administrations have downplayed Cuba's Iranian connection, but as tensions with Havana have escalated since Trump's Venezuelan intervention, his imposition of an oil blockade on Cuba, U.S. security officials suddenly reveal that Cuba has 300 Iranian kamikaze drones targeting southern Florida. Recently defected Cuban military officers considered the number a joke, telling the American Spectator that hundreds more Iranian Shahids, older Mahuar 6, as well as an upgraded Merchant models, could be assembled at secret facilities in Cuba. Iranian drone factories have operated in Venezuela and Bolivia, according to U.S. intelligence sources. Cuban drone pilots have trained and operated with Russian UAV battalions in Ukraine, where 20,000 Cuban mercenaries have been serving with the Russian army, according to Ukrainian intelligence reports. Despite Cuba's crippling fuel shortage, rolling blackouts, economic paralysis, and growing food shortages, the communist regime expects that it can wait out the U.S. blockade and counter a U.S. military intervention, according to sources inside Cuba. It has plans for a people's war, merging the regular army of about 50,000 with politically controlled militias currently organized for internal repression as committees for the defense of the revolution. Quote, Carlos Calvo, a Cuban army lieutenant who served with the elite Punto Certo unit, the Praetorian Guard of the Castro family, and other high-level regime officials stated, they have been preparing for a U.S. invasion for decades. He says that Cuba's asymmetrical warfare strategy is based on tactics developed by communist forces during the Vietnam War, imparted by North Vietnamese instructors who have trained guerrilla groups from all over Latin America, including Colombia's FARC and ELN. The recently issued U.S. murder indictment against Fidel Castro's brother, Raul, who succeeded Fidel as president upon his death and still presides over the armed forces, as he has done since the start of the revolution, indicates U.S. plans for a Maduro-style regime decapitation with the hopes that a more moderate and acceptable figure fills its vacancy. But Raul Castro's security is tighter and far more extensive than was Nicolas Maduro's in Venezuela, according to Calvo. Punto Cero's 800 highly trained and indoctrinated bodyguards protect him at all times, moving wherever he goes, and guarding his various fortified residences and command bunkers. They are selected from Cuba's special forces known as Avispas Negras, black wasps, armed to the teeth with Russian automatic rifles, RPG anti-tank rockets, Eagle shoulder-fired SAMs, and BTR armored personnel carriers. Calvo recalls being a subordinate to Punto Cero's chief colonel, Alfonso Resca, who headed Maduro's Cuban security team in Venezuela and died in the savage fire fort with the Delta Force, along with 30 of his men, on the night that U.S. Special Forces descended on the presidential compound in Caracas. While surprised and overwhelmed by the Delta's data-accurate firepower and SOAR attack helicopters, the Cubans managed to hit a Chinook, seriously wounding its pilot and half a dozen Delta commandos. Castro's main fortified residence in Havana is surrounded by a jungle of trees and minefields, which makes a special forces helicopter landing impossible to execute, says Calvo. Castro can also take refuge in a network of underground tunnels, command bunkers connected by tunnels, where large numbers of soldiers can be housed, and big quantities of weapons, ammunition, and other supplies stored. Chinese and Russian electronic spy stations in Cuba can intercept U.S. military communications with powerful antennas designed to resist jamming and provide early warning of a U.S. sneak attack. U.S. Army War College professor and Latin American specialist Dr. Evan Ellis says, we cannot repeat the same operation we did in Venezuela. He expects initial U.S. airstrikes in Cuba to be directed at one or two of the main command nodes to possibly take out Castro with a drone missile or bunker-busting bomb, similar to how Iranian Supreme Leader Ali Khamenei was eliminated in the first bombing strike of Operation Epic Fury. Castro is charged with the murder of four Americans and two aircraft shot down by Cuban MiG fighters on his personal orders in 1996. However, much delayed, the response has been by the U.S. establishment's reticence to confront Cuba. The incident warrants the kind of targeted assassination regularly carried out against terrorists who kill Americans. U.S. investigations further indicate that in an air attack on an unarmed Cessna planes of the brothers to the rescue was carefully planned in advance, involving elaborate DGI operation in Miami to penetrate the exiled group. But Raul Castro's elimination is unlikely to produce a Cuban Delcy. Puppet President Miguel Díaz-Canel is a Communist Party apparatchik and a trusted appointee of the Castro family, whose other members would remain in control of the security services. Raul's son, Alejandro, is a senior colonel in the DGI, where a nephew is a lieutenant colonel. His grandson is called the Crab, who wears gold medallions and follows Raul everywhere, is the chief thug in Punto Cero. A former U.S. intelligence officer who has operated in Cuba says it might be possible to leverage sectors of the regular army to dislodge the Castros. But most Cuban senior generals are partners with the Castros in GAESA, GESA, the conglomerate of state-owned enterprises whose accumulated profits from tourism, mining, and other ventures are distributed privately, similar to how the IRGC manages Iran's economy. Retired U.S. Special Forces Colonel Ron McCammon, who served as U.S. military attaché in Venezuela, says that Cuba may threaten to flood the U.S. with a refugee exodus larger than that unleashed by Fidel Castro in the 1979 Mariel boat lift to pressure Trump. This time it will try to influence the midterm elections, in which a victory by leftist Democrats would play into their hands. Last week, the Trump administration moved to shut down a U.S. network of radical left activist groups with known ties to Cuba, which have been involved in violent pro-Hamas, anti-ICE, and other organized protests. One of the militant leaders, Manolo de los Santos, of the New York-based People's Forum, recently toured Havana with a DGI agent involved in Brothers to the Rescue shootdown. He is now chief officer of the CDRs, as reported in Cuba's official newspaper, Granma. Secretary of State Marco Rubio was less than sanguine about prospects for a negotiated transition in Cuba in recent Senate testimony. He cited conversations with regime technocrats who agree that the situation in Cuba is unsustainable. But as Castro's control, the guns as well as the vast intelligence and terrorist network stretching throughout the Western Hemisphere, enabling Cuba to strike America's weak points. Military action against Cuba may be inevitable. Dr. Ellis expects operations to start within weeks. Airborne troops and Marines are being prepositioned at Southcom bases in southern Florida, Puerto Rico, and the Cuban base of Guantanamo. USS Nimitz carrier strike group has moved into the northern Caribbean to cover Cuba's southern coasts as surveillance flights multiply around the island. But a realistic ground strategy requiring the organization of an armed insurgent movement in Cuba needs to be in place. If it can't be done in Cuba, what hope is there in Iran? And that is a wrap-up for American Spectator for this week. I do hope that you have enjoyed listening to these articles as much as I have had in reading them for you. I'll give you a couple of teaser titles for our next broadcast. Victor Davis Hanson writes, "Stop Destroying Civilization." Peter Earle writes, "Good News, Bad News, Reactions, The Logic of Financial Markets." Henry Zavalk writes, "Congo's crisis is bigger than Ebola." And Caroline Peterson writes, "A new era in gene editing." These and other stories from American Spectators and other journals I'll be bringing you next week. Thank you very much for listening, and have a wonderful day.
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2: Here's the forecast for the Boston and South Shore area on the Talking Information Center from the National Weather Service. For today, turning sunny, temperatures in the mid-80s. Clouds move in overnight, clearing by morning, temperatures in the upper 50s. Tuesday, sunny, temperatures in the lower 80s. The sun rose this morning at 5:07, setting at 8:23 this evening. Stay tuned for more heading your way next on the Talking Information Center.
3: 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And that's with a U.S. Marshal and the smell of gun smoke.
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8: 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Framingham.
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10: Good morning. This is Molly reading from Marshfield, Massachusetts. It is June 10th, and this morning I am going to be reading a variety of articles from the Week. Edition is June 12th. Hope you enjoy listening. The first article is coming off of the main stories. U.S.-Iran exchange blows as peace talks stall. What happened? A lasting deal to end the Iran war looked ever more remote this week as the U.S. and Iran exchanged barrages of missiles and drones in some of the most intense fighting since agreeing to a ceasefire in April. An Iranian attack on the international airport in Kuwait, a U.S. ally, killed a civilian, the first fatality in a Gulf Arab state since the ceasefire took effect, and wounded 63 others. Iran also targeted U.S. bases in Bahrain and Kuwait, and a container ship the Revolutionary Guard said belonged to the American Zionist enemy. Iran claimed the U.S. started the latest clash by striking an oil tanker as it tried to evade the U.S. blockade of Iranian ports. The U.S. also hit Iranian drone and radar sites. Both sides said they were acting in self-defense and that the ceasefire remained in effect. After Tehran shut down peace talks with the U.S. over Israel's escalating assault on Hezbollah strongholds in Beirut, Trump directed Israeli Prime Minister Benjamin Netanyahu to dial back the offensive on the Iran-backed Lebanese militia. Axios reported that Trump called Netanyahu effing crazy in a phone call, adding, "Everybody hates Israel because of this." Trump subsequently announced that both Israel and Hezbollah had agreed to de-escalate. Trump shifted gears repeatedly on a potential deal, saying resolution was near, but also that negotiations were getting very boring and that he couldn't care less if they ended. If they're over, he said, they're over. In a major rebuke to the president, four Republicans joined Democrats in the House to pass a measure 215-208, directing Trump to secure approval from Congress to continue the three-month-old war or withdraw U.S. forces. What the columnists said, waiting on a U.S.-Iran peace agreement is like waiting for Godot, said Aaron McLean, the Free Press. Trump keeps claiming one is around the corner, but there's a basic problem. The two sides' current demands are irreconcilable. Having seized control of the Strait of Hormuz, Iran isn't inclined to give up its new leverage over the global economy. And, hoping to rebuild its nuclear program, Tehran is also in no rush to surrender its stockpile of enriched uranium. Meanwhile, Trump doesn't seem willing to make good on his threats to restart a military offensive, but won't, quote, admit defeat by taking a weak deal. A growing rift between Trump and Netanyahu is complicating peace talks, said Karim Chabai in the Associated Press. Trump is under pressure at home to resolve the war as high energy prices rattle voters and threaten Republican prospects in the midterms. But Netanyahu is being pushed to take tougher action against Hezbollah, whose attacks have displaced residents of northern Israel. Israel has every right to bombard Hezbollah, said the Wall Street Journal in an editorial. Last week, the group fired an average of 125 rockets and 49 drones at Israel every day. No country can live with that. Rather than tie Israel's hands, Trump should force Iran to rein in its terror proxy. In a battle of wills, Iran has the edge, said Karim Sajidapour in The Atlantic. America is the attention deficit superpower. Under Trump, who thought he could overthrow Iran's regime in a matter of days and is now itchy to move on. In contrast, the Islamic Republic is an obsessive-compulsive revolutionary state, a regime with half a century fixation on resisting America rather than advancing the welfare of its own people. In a zero-sum negotiation, that monomaniacal focus is a greater currency than American military power. We don't need a deal with Iran, said Dan McLaughlin in the National Review. In fact, we may be better off without one. To make concessions to reopen the strait would be to pay for what we already had before the war. If we just walk away, we can maintain economic sanctions that are harming the regime, and we're on firmer ground to restart military operations if Tehran attacks civilian ships. To walk with no deal won't look like much of a win, but it's better than accepting a flawed nuclear pact comparable to the Obama-led agreement Trump tore up in 2018. Trump would surely love to walk away, said Fred Kaplan in Slate, but that leaves open the fate of the Strait of Hormuz, which Iran won't unblock without concessions. What he'll do now is unclear. He blundered into this conflict with no clear vision, ignoring multiple warnings about the risks. He's now in denial over the multi-dimensional mess he's created, with no apparent strategy and no clear pathway out. It is with such acts of carelessness that leaders lose their credibility and empires lose their power. Continuing this article, it wasn't all bad. California 8th grader Shrey Parikh won this year's Scripps National Spelling Bee with a record-breaking run during the third-ever spell-off tiebreaker. Parikh, 14, placed third in 2024, but missed out on last year's competition after misspelling calipers in his school's contest. He redeemed himself this year, outmaneuvering the other 245 contestants to square off against Ishan Gupta in a final spell-off. Parikh took home the Scripps Cup and $50,000 with 32 correct spellings in 90 seconds, including Howell and Bromocriptine. Another one, Harry Heisman, 98, set a new Guinness World Record for the oldest male wing walker last week after spending several minutes atop the wings of a biplane soaring over Duxford Airfield in Cambridge, UK. I have dreamed of doing this since I was a young child, Heisman said. To finally live that dream at 98 years old is beyond anything that I ever could have imagined. At 14, Heisman helped construct aircraft used in the D-Day landings, and he was inspired to wing walk after seeing a flying circus in a movie. Heisman spent 11 months preparing physically for the event, which he used to raise money for charity. His physiotherapist said Heisman could barely get out of a chair when they started training. The last feel-good? When Madeline Glynn, 8, overheard her Lakewood, Ohio neighbor Ethan Hayes playing guitar in the backyard, she wrote him a note asking him to play Taylor Swift and sent it over the fence as a paper airplane. Hayes got the message and strummed Swift's Love Story. A recording of the exchange went viral on TikTok and reached members of Swift's team. A month later, the pop star sent Glynn a handwritten note addressed to Dearest Madeline, and Hayes received a new guitar along with a note explaining in case you need backup. All right, back to business. DOJ retreats on Trump's revenge fund. What happened? Faced with growing backlash from congressional Republicans and momentum-halting court ruling, the Justice Department announced this week that it had stopped work on a planned $1.776 billion anti-weaponization fund designed to reward President Trump's allies and January 6 insurrectionists. A day after his department said it will abide by a federal judge's temporary order suspend creation of the fund, which is part of a legal settlement between Trump and the IRS over a tax return leak in 2020, Acting Attorney General Todd Blanche told lawmakers that we're not moving forward with the fund, period. He didn't commit to putting that promise in writing. As the week went to press, it was unclear whether his testimony would be enough to sway GOP senators who had threatened to hold up $70 billion in immigration enforcement funding unless the White House nixes the fund. That legal settlement also granted Trump, his family, and his businesses immunity from IRS probes of any tax returns filed prior to the agreement. Blanche said that elements would remain intact despite vigorous bipartisan opposition in Congress. Senator John Curtis, Republican, Utah, called the audit shield part of the problem with the deal. "I need it dead," he said. Meanwhile, at the urging of 35 former federal judges, Judge Kathleen Williams, who closed the IRS lawsuit last month, announced she is investigating whether Trump potentially deceived her court by filing a frivolous lawsuit for the sole purpose of forcing a settlement. What the columnists said. It's refreshing to see Republicans stand up to an especially brazen and widely covered act of Trump corruption, said Zach Beauchamp in Vox. But the circumstances here are specific. The DHS funding bill is a must-pass for Trump, giving lawmakers real leverage. They're also looking toward November, knowing that giving Trump a fund to pay out January 6 rioters would be awful election year politics. Republican instincts for political survival can at least assert themselves in democratically valuable ways. Congress work isn't done, said Wall Street Journal in an editorial. The Retribution Fund is one of Trump's worst ideas, but he still maintains that supporters and pardoned rioters should be reimbursed for a crooked government. His pal, Senator Lindsey Graham, has already suggested Congress could create its own version of an anti-weaponization fund as a workaround. Ending the fund legislatively, by adding language to the immigration package, for instance, is the only way to drive a stake through it. The surviving part of the deal might actually be more important for Trump, said Steve Bannon in MSW Now. The unprecedented agreement barring the IRS from pursuing any and all claims effectively wipes the slate clean of any past misconduct by Trump and his family. One investigation that Trump has been fighting for years, for instance, could have cost him $100 million alone. Perhaps the fund is headed for the dustbin, but Trump's broader corruption scandal remains very much alive. The next title article is U.S. plan for Ebola draws widespread criticism. What happened? Democratic lawmakers and public health experts sounded the alarm on Ebola this week, saying the Trump administration's response to the rapid spread of the hemorrhagic virus in Central Africa was inadequate for an outbreak likely to become the deadliest in history. The Bundibugyo variant, for which there is no vaccine, has killed at least 50 people in Congo and Uganda, and there are more than 500 suspected cases. The toll is expected to rise rapidly because Ebola causes bleeding, vomiting, and diarrhea, spreads easily through contact with body fluids, and kills half of those infected. The Trump administration is barring entry to all non-citizens who recently traveled to the affected region, and it is seeking to have infected Americans treated abroad rather than flown home. But last week, a court in Kenya halted a plan to construct a U.S. field hospital there after widespread protests by locals who called the Americans very selfish. On Capitol Hill, Democrats grilled Secretary of State Marco Rubio on the administration's health policies, saying last year's dismantling of USAID and firing of 3,000 experienced CDC workers had made it much harder for international health authorities to respond to Ebola. We're less prepared for global outbreaks than we were before, said Senator Cory Booker, Democrat, New Jersey. Rubio said the U.S. had given more than $200 million to fight Ebola just in the past month. He said the outbreak could not be blamed on USAID cuts or anything other than the fact that it was in a rural area in a war-torn country. What the columnist said. Doctors are aghast at the Trump administration's plan to bar infected Americans from coming home, said Jonathan Kahn in The Bulwark. This country has 13 sealed biocontainment facilities staffed by doctors and nurses with years of specialized training. During the 2014-16 outbreak, most Americans treated in such facilities recovered, and no facility staff got sick. But the administration has thrown out the Obama-era Ebola playbook. It plans to give public health officers just 3 days of training before flying them overseas to treat patients in makeshift clinics. The heartless plan actually increases the probability we'll see cases stateside, said Neil Vora in the Los Angeles Times. Fearful of being stranded abroad, Americans might lie about possible exposure. During the last Ebola crisis, Washington spent $5.4 billion to help the world contain the virus. And rather than banning arrivals from affected countries, it screened them at certain airports and monitored them for weeks. That approach worked, while this one could prove a catastrophic error. Yet Ebola's chilling fatality rate makes the consequences of any transmission very high, said Donald G. McNeil, Jr. in the Washington Post. And the upcoming World Cup will draw hundreds of thousands of foreign fans to the U.S. That's why travelers should be screened before they board planes, and anyone who arrived with symptoms should be quarantined. We need to be clear and firm, because this outbreak could last for months. Controversy of the week. The first one, Trump, setting Republicans up for midterm disaster. Is President Trump finally tired of winning? Asked Sean McCresch in the New York Times. Asked in a cabinet meeting last week if he feels pressure to end the Iran war before November's elections, Trump airily replied, "I don't care about the midterms." In the context of Iran, Trump's posture of nonchalance is defensible. Presidents shouldn't let politics sway their thinking on matters of war. But GOP lawmakers are starting to wonder if Trump couldn't care less about their party's bleak electoral prospects. Republicans trailed Democrats by 7.6% in the generic ballot, dragged down by Iran, high gas prices, Trump's slumping approval ratings, 38% and falling, and the belief, shared by 77% of Americans, including most Republicans, that Trump's policies have driven up the cost of living. Without a course correction, the GOP could lose both the House and Senate in November, a prospect suddenly more likely after Trump's endorsement lifted Ken Paxton, the scandal-drenched MAGA loyalist, over incumbent Texan Senator John Cornyn in last week's primary. But instead of assuring cash-strapped Americans that he feels their pain, Trump spends his days constructing pricey pet projects, from his gilded White House ballroom to a 250-foot triumphal arch. These don't seem like the actions of someone who's especially bothered about what's coming after the summer. "Don't be fooled," said Frank Bruni, also in the Times. "Trump's ego won't let him confess his midterm anxieties. But beneath the bluster and makeup, he's sweating. Look at how hard he's pressured red state legislatures to redraw their electoral maps to gain a handful of seats in November, and how he's haranguing congressional Republicans to pass new voting laws to depress Democratic turnout. And the electoral landscape this fall might not be as grim for Republicans as it looks now," said Men Ukabinura in the Free Press. "Progressives are pushing Democrats toward nominating class warriors like Maine's Graham Platner and Michigan's Abdul A. Sayed, potentially alienating moderate voters in what would otherwise be easily winnable races. I suspect Trump is relaxed about the midterms because there might be political upside regardless of who wins," said Abby McCloskey in Bloomberg. "If the House and Senate turn blue, Trump will gain the scapegoat that his second term has lacked. He can blame any and all shortcomings on Congress's new Democratic majority. And if empowered Democrats push left-wing legislation and try to impeach him, Trump will get to replay his favorite roles, victim of the elite and protector against the progressive tide." "There's a January 6th size hole in such analyses," said Joel Mathis in his Substack newsletter. "Trump's indifference to the midterms more likely flows from the fact that he has plans in place, this time fully thought out, to ignore or reverse the results unless they are favorable to him." None of this explains why Trump suddenly cares so little about his popularity. Excuse me. Said Paul Waldman and MSW Now. Perhaps he's contemplating his post 2029. Excuse me, sorry. He may be comfortable with being loathed by two-thirds of the country, so long as there are gigantic buildings with his name on them. And his newfound indifference to approval ratings may be liberating. Trump has spent his life trying to free himself of any and all constraints: the law, civility, political norms, international alliances, so he can do whatever he wants. The interests of his party and Americans are just more things tying him down, and he's going to cut those cords. Our next section is the U.S. at a glance. Longview, Washington. Deadly explosion. The bodies of 11 missing workers at a Washington State paper mill were recovered last week after one of the deadliest industrial disasters in decades. A tank holding 600,000 gallons of a caustic chemical known as white liquor ruptured at the Nippon DynaWave packaging plant, which uses the chemical to turn wood chips into packaging for beverage cartons. The blast took place during an early morning shift change, and the bodies of several workers were found in an area where they would gather to receive their assignments for the day. 9 bodies were recovered at the site. Two more victims died at the hospital. Several other workers suffered severe chemical burns. State and federal regulators are now investigating the cause of the disaster. John Bresland, former chair of the U.S. Chemical Safety Board, said something must have been dramatically wrong with the tank that caused it to rupture or collapse. Des Moines, Iowa, going mainstream. Establishment candidates this week emerged victorious in numerous primaries as mainstream Democrats held off progressive challengers and a Trump-endorsed candidate lost for the first time this primary season. President Trump backed Rep. Randy Feenstra in Iowa's Republican gubernatorial contest, but businessman Zach Lahn narrowly defeated him. Iowa state lawmaker Josh Turek, whom Senate Minority Leader Chuck Schumer endorsed, cruised past progressive fellow state legislator Zach Walls in the Democratic Senate primary, while former Navy helicopter pilot Rebecca Bennett handily won the Democratic primary in a New Jersey swing district. Establishment figures also thrived in California. Republican Steve Hilton, a former Fox News host, and Democrat Xavier Becerra, health secretary under President Joe Biden, led the gubernatorial primary ahead of populist businessman Tom Steyer. The Los Angeles mayoral race remained undecided, but incumbent Karen Bass secured her spot in the runoff, where she could face Republican reality star Spencer Pratt. Ashburn, Virginia. CIA agent arrested. A senior CIA official arrested last month and charged with stealing more than $40 million in gold bars once worked with Steven Feinberg, the Deputy Secretary of Defense. The New York Times reported this week, David Rush, a 17-year CIA veteran, worked with Feinberg on the President's Intelligence Advisory Board during Trump's first term, though officials say they did not work together closely and that Feinberg was not involved in the mysterious operation that led to Rush's arrest. Rush is alleged to have requested tens of millions of dollars in gold bars and foreign currency for work-related expenses. When the agency was unable to locate the assets, they alerted the FBI, which searched Rush's home and allegedly found 303 gold bars, roughly $2 million in cash, and more than 30 luxury watches. Rush is also accused of lying about his education and military service record when applying for his government job. Birmingham, Alabama, redistricting. The Supreme Court this week allowed Alabama to move forward with a congressional map that eliminates a majority black district and will likely give Republicans an additional House seat. Alabama's current map has two majority black districts, but after the high court in April sharply curbed the consideration of race and redistricting, state Republicans quickly moved to deploy a 2023 map that had previously been ruled illegal, containing six majority white districts and only one majority black. A federal court in May blocked that map as unconstitutional again, but the justices said lower court failed to follow our instruction and interfered with an imminent election. Alabama's primary was last month, but Republican Governor Kay Ivey authorized special elections in August for the districts affected by the new map. The court today doubles down on chaos, Justice Sonia Sotomayor wrote in the dissent. Newark, New Jersey. ICE protests. Demonstrations continued this week outside Delaney Hall, a Newark immigration detention center where 300 detainees entered their second week of a hunger strike over inhumane conditions. New Jersey sued private prison owner GEO Group for refusing to allow health inspectors inside the facility to verify reports that detainees were being held in overcrowded rooms, denied medical care, and served rotten food. Democratic Governor Mickey Sherrill tried to see the conditions herself and was refused access. And Senator Andy Kim was hit by pepper spray from ICE agents in a standoff with protesters. Delaney Hall is a failure, said Kim. The only way to make this right for our communities is to shut it down. Newark police said 61 people had been arrested since a curfew was established in the area. The Department of Homeland Security said the detainees received comprehensive medical care and three meals a day, adding that no lawbreakers in the history of human civilization have been better treated. Washington, D.C. Trans troops victory. A federal appeals court temporarily blocked the Trump administration from removing 28 transgender members of the military, saying that the ban issued last year by Defense Secretary Pete Hegseth on transgender personnel was intended to harm a politically unpopular group and was likely unconstitutional. The 2-to-1 ruling applies only to the 28 plaintiffs, but those plaintiffs have asked the court to extend the protection to all transgender troops that have been forced out or left the service. The military last year counted about 4,200 trans people among its ranks, about 0.1% of the armed forces. The Pentagon is likely to appeal. See you at SCOTUS, Hegseth wrote online, referring to the Supreme Court. As part of his increasing focus on culture war issues, Hegseth recently blocked 9 Navy officers from being promoted to 1-star generals because of their past participation in past diversity-related events. The group included 3 women and 2 black men. This section is The World at a Glance. First one, London. Americans barred. The British government this week blocked left-wing U.S. commentators Cenk Uygur and Hassan Piker from entering the U.K., saying their presence may not be conducive to the public good. In the latest British attempt to muzzle individuals accused of anti-Semitism, Uygur and Piker, his nephew, had planned to appear on panels at the XSW London Tech and Music Festival, and Uygur was scheduled to speak to Oxford University students. Uygur, hosting the streaming Young Turks talk show, has long refused to say Israel has a right to exist, while Piker has been accused of outright anti-Semitism, with critics saying he spreads anti-Jewish tropes on his Twitch stream. He called one listener who had condemned Hamas a bloodthirsty, violent pig dog. The U.S. says British restrictions on free speech amount to censorship. Tirana, Albania, opposing Kushner's hotel. With chants of Albania belongs to Albanians, thousands of people protested in Tirana this week against a luxury resort project linked to Jared Kushner, President Trump's son-in-law and envoy. Kushner's Affinity Partners is seeking to build 10,000 hotel rooms and villas on an uninhabited Adriatic island and a peninsula with coastal wetlands that are home to flamingos, seals, and sea turtle nesting sites. The project has not yet been formally approved, but protesters spotted bulldozers at one of the sites and clashed with private security guards. Albania's anti-corruption agency said it was investigating the 2024 change to the area's protected status made by the government of Prime Minister Edi Rama that opened the sites to tourist development. Critics say the project is a bribe to Trump. Rama says it will bring needed tourism. Bogota, Colombia, shock challenger. Far-right outsider Abelardo de la Espriella charged ahead in Colombia's presidential election this week, forcing the much better-known Senator Ivan Cepeda into a runoff. De la Espriella, a naturalized U.S. citizen who contributed to President Trump's campaign, surged late to take 43.7% of the vote, ahead of the leftist Cepeda's 40.9%, and far ahead of a mainstream conservative candidate. A flashy populist prone to boasting, he calls himself the Tiger and says his hand will not tremble in taking on the gangs. Cepeda, a human rights advocate and member of outgoing President Gustavo Petro's left-wing party, promised to continue Petro's policies helping the poor. Trump endorsed De La Espriella, saying electing him will be good for U.S.-Colombia relations. He also called Cepeda a radical left Marxist. Buenos Aires. Thiel's new domicile. Tech billionaire Peter Thiel has left his homes in Los Angeles and Miami and moved his husband and children to Argentina. Although Thiel has high-placed right-wing allies, including Vice President J.D. Vance, he is said to be displeased with the direction of U.S. policy, particularly California's upcoming ballot referendum on a one-time 5% tax on billionaires. Thiel, a founder of data intelligence company Palantir, recently bought a $12 million mansion in Buenos Aires and has hosted local economists to discuss the Antichrist, which he argues will be a figure advocating state power over AI. He also met with Libertarian President Javier Milei, who called him a fellow anarcho-capitalist. Milei's government is discussing offering Thiel permanent residency in Argentina, a frequent defaulter on sovereign debt that Milei is trying to transform into a magnet for foreign investors. Brussels, kicking out migrants. European Union leaders agreed this week to deport unsuccessful asylum seekers to third country return hubs, a sign that Europe is heading toward a Trump-like crackdown on undocumented immigrants. The new EU Pact on Migration and Asylum promises speedier deportations and allows returns to autocratic countries like Afghanistan, where migrants fear reprisals. The pact will also allow migrants to be sent to countries where they have no ties, similar to Trump administration's policy of deporting people to El Salvador and other so-called third countries. A decade after Europe accepted 1 million refugees from Syria's civil war, many voters are now complaining that migrants are overwhelming social services. Brasilia. U.S. lists gangs as terrorists. The U.S. designated Brazil's two largest drug gangs as foreign terrorist organizations last week after intense lobbying by the son of ex-president Jair Bolsonaro. Secretary of State Marco Rubio made the announcement after meeting with Brazilian Senator Flavio Bolsonaro, who was running for president in his father's place. The elder Bolsonaro is under house arrest, having attempted a coup after losing the 2022 election to leftist President Luiz Inácio Lula da Silva. Unlike other drug gangs that the U.S. has designated as terrorist organizations, the two Brazilian ones have little U.S. presence, and analysts said the designation was intended to shore up the senator's tough-on-crime credentials and imply criticism of Lula's handling of security. "We do not accept being treated as if we were some tin pot country," Lula said. Belusi, the world at a glance. Belusi, Georgia. Stalin's wine. The Georgian government unsealed a cobwebbed wine vault this week that houses a collection once owned by the country's most infamous son, Joseph Stalin. The 40,000 bottles hoarded by the Soviet leader included rare French and Georgian vintages dating as far back as the early 1800s. Some of the wine hail from famous estates in Bordeaux that were owned by Russian Tsars Alexander III and his son Nicholas II before the 1917 Russian Revolution. Stalin later added some of his favorite Georgian wines. The government plans to auction off the collection and use the proceeds to establish a wine education school. Wine executive Irakli Gulari, who's collaborating with the Agricultural Ministry on the auction, said the trove would put Georgia on the collector's map. Mossel Bay, South Africa. Migrants attacked. At least two people from Mozambique were killed in South Africa this week, part of what African leaders say is a resurgence of attacks on foreigners. In the town of Mossel Bay, vigilant Africa. Migrants attacked. At least two people from Mozambique were killed in South Africa this week, part of what African leaders say is a resurgence.

I just took what I could and I ran, said Mozambican national Dolinda Mabanda. South Africans have been protesting, sometimes violently, against the presence of foreign workers in recent weeks, and Ghana and Nigeria have also arranged evacuation plans for their citizens. The violence erupted over allegations that construction companies had been hiring undocumented immigrants instead of locals. South Africa has had previous waves of anti-migrant violence in 2015, 19, and 2022. Seoul. Escape from China. A Chinese dissident requested political asylum in South Korea last week after sailing down the coast for 30 hours in a rubber dinghy. Dong Guangping, 68, was spotted by Korean fishermen and picked up by the Coast Guard. A former policeman, he had made three previous escape attempts after being jailed for advocating for human rights and other reforms. At one point, he made it to Thailand and was recognized by the UN as a refugee. But Thailand sent him back. His family now lives in Canada, and Dong says he hopes to join them. But if the South Korean government sends him there, it could jeopardize its relations with China. Chinese citizens have been fleeing repression in ever greater numbers. Nearly 181,000 sought asylum in 2024, a huge jump from the 15,400 who did so in 2012 when Xi Jinping first took power. Fukushima, Japan, bear attack. A black bear went on a rampage in a residential area of Fukushima this week, injuring four people and then holing up inside a sheet metal factory. Surveillance video showed the bear chasing one man around a parking lot and knocking him down before loping into a building. Police and rescue workers rushed to the area, closing schools and roads. Professional hunters were sent to trap or kill the bear, but it escaped through an open factory window and remained at large in the city. In a separate incident the same day, a 73-year-old woman was found dead in a suspected bear attack northwest of Fukushima. Bear attacks have been increasing across Japan, with a record 13 people killed in 230 attacks last year. The government says it is aiming to triple municipal bear control staff over the next 5 years. New Delhi. Dictator welcomed. India faced fierce criticism from human rights advocates this week after becoming the first country to host Myanmar junta leader Min Aung Hlaing since he declared himself president. Min seized power in 2021, deposing the elected government and imprisoning Nobel laureate Aung San Suu Kyi, and in April of this year, he claimed to have won a presidential election widely viewed as a sham. He's also under international sanctions for ethnic cleansing that forced nearly 1 million ethnic Rohingya Muslims to flee. Prime Minister Narendra Modi's Hindu nationalist government welcomed Min with a military honor guard, saying that while India did not endorse Min's crackdown, it had to maintain engagement with a neighbor that shares a 1,000-mile border. Instead of rolling out the red carpet, said UK-based Rohingya activist Tun King, and India should be slapping on the handcuffs. Syria. Russia is back. Russia has sent a ship to resupply an airbase in Syria, the Wall Street Journal reported this week. Proof that it is maintaining a military presence there, despite the ouster last year of its ally, Bashar al-Assad. Russia evacuated its naval base in the Syrian port of Tartus and withdrew most of its forces after Islamist rebels toppled Assad.
Since then, though, it has negotiated with Syria's new president, Ahmed al-Sharqi.

0: Sharaa for access to its old bases, including the Kumanon Air Base. It has sold Syria wheat and oil, likely at below market prices, to help it recover from the economic damage of war and sanctions. They have used carrot and stick, said Syria expert Aaron Lund, but I think mostly carrot. This section is people. Erivo versus the armchair psychologists. Cynthia Erivo's friendship with Ariana Grande has been endlessly dissected online, said KJ Yosman in Variety. The Wicked co-stars became close while filming and promoting the two Wizard of Oz prequels. But people didn't really believe that we were actually friends, said Erivo, age 39. Lots of psychologists seated at home deciding who we were, what we were going through. Then, last November, at Wicked for Good's Singapore premiere, a man vaulted over a barrier and grabbed Grande, 32, who had been diagnosed with PTSD after a suicide bomber killed 22 people at her 2017 concert in Manchester, England. Nobody moved, so I moved because my brain went, get him away, get him out of here. I just kept pushing at him. Many people thought Erivo's actions were heroic, but the incident also sparked memes and TikTok videos portraying her as Grande's bodyguard, which Erivo, who is black, believes played into racial stereotypes. It was my physique. It was my shape. It was the fact that I was bald. It was about what I looked like. I think that we haven't really come to terms with the insidious nature of how we view black women. And I'm sure people will read this and think, oh, for goodness sake, it's not about that, but it is. An astronaut's homecoming joy. Reed Wiseman is still grappling with the immensity of his trip around the moon, said David W. Brown in The New Yorker. The commander of NASA's Artemis II mission and his fellow crew members were blasted more than a quarter million miles into space, farther than anyone has traveled from Earth, before Earth's gravity pulled them home. During the craft's lunar flyby, I could not peel myself away from the window, says Wiseman 50. There's this whole moon. It's sitting out there and it looks different than the moon on Earth. I highly recommend it. During Earthrise, you could see these mountains of the moon with the Earth behind it. It was truly magnificent. About 10 days after landing back on Earth, Wiseman took a trip to Galveston Beach. I just sat there. I was allowing myself something I very rarely do, to be proud for a minute, to sit back and go, man, we just did this. I don't know if it's cultural or if it's because you work at NASA. You don't ever want to take ownership, but we need to. He's also found a renewed appreciation for his home planet. I was just listening to the birds this morning. I walked into work, and there was humidity everywhere down the hallway because the air conditioner hadn't turned on. And I was like, this is amazing. There's a richness to being back. Continuing, McCartney's perfect partnership. At age 83, Paul McCartney is still delighted and stunned by his musical success, said John Parallels in the New York Times. I wonder these days how I ended up as a songwriter, says the former Beatle. As a schoolboy in Liverpool, McCartney says, he went to the careers master who said to me, you haven't got qualifications. I don't see a great future for you. That lit a fire. I had to take that and just sort of think, sod you, I'm going to do something. That something was songwriting. In his early teens, he wrote his first song, a rockabilly number called I Lost My Little Girl, before teaming up at 15 with John Lennon. At McCartney's childhood home, the pair would sit down with their acoustic guitars and throw ideas out at each other. They had no way to record songs in progress, which turned out to be a creative boon. If you can't remember a song, how do you expect people to remember it? McCartney recalls the pair deciding. So we let that be our rule. And they let their distinct personalities guide their work. John had a much harder edge, which I liked a lot. It was very inspiring. And possibly it was good for him to have something less hard, something a little more romantic. It's just my way, you know. I like certain things that some people might just sniff at and say, oh my God, that is so corny. Briefing. A water fight in the West. The Colorado River is running dangerously low. States can't agree how to share what's left. What's happening to the river? Running from the Rocky Mountains in Colorado to Mexico's Gulf of California, the Colorado River is being pushed to the breaking point by years of drought and overuse. That dwindling flow is causing panic across the region because the river supplies water to more than 40 million people in 7 western states: Arizona, California, Colorado, Nevada, New Mexico, Utah, and Wyoming. It also provides power to more than 25 million people through hydroelectric dams at the nation's 2 largest reservoirs, Lake Powell in Utah and Arizona, and Lake Mead in Nevada and Arizona. Water levels at both are down about 75% of peak volumes. Declining water levels at Lake Mead could potentially reduce the Hoover Dam's power generating capacity by 40% as early as this fall. And the situation will likely worsen as climate change accelerates and further dries out the West, with recent studies suggesting the river will provide 10% to 45% less water by 2050. With an October deadline looming for the 7 states to agree on a new Colorado River Compact, the plan that governs how water is distributed between them, regional officials are under pressure to strike a compromise on steep water cuts. Maybe this is the first worldwide climate change crisis that's going to force really fundamental policy-level decisions to be made, said Brad Udall of Colorado State University's Colorado Water Center. How did the situation get this bad? The entire Colorado River Basin has been in drought since 2000, with snow and rain down 7% from the 20th century average. The snowpacks that feed the river hit their lowest level on record this year, with snow accumulations in Colorado's high country peaking a month early in March and containing just half of the average moisture. Even a rare May storm that dropped 30 inches of snow in parts of the Rockies offered little relief. But drought is just one of the basin's problems. Struck in 1922 during an unusually wet period, the Colorado River Compact overestimated how much water the river could provide. Meanwhile, the demands for water keep rising as drought shrinks the flow. The semi-arid region's population has exploded over the past century. The river served only 457,000 people in 1922, as has its agricultural sector, which now covers more than 5 million acres of farmland and accounts for 70% of all water use. Alfalfa, grown for cattle feed, is swallowing 26% of all water consumed in the basin, more than every city on the region combined. Former Upper Colorado River Commissioner Ann Castle likens the demands on the river to spending more money than you're bringing in. You can pull on your savings, but your savings aren't going to last forever. Are states willing to take less water? In theory. But 3 years of talks on a new compact between the 4 upstream states, Colorado, New Mexico, Utah, and Wyoming, and the three downstream states, Arizona, California, and Nevada, have yet to produce an agreement. The lower basin states recently proposed slashing their water allotments by about 20% annually and asked upper basin states to commit to permanent cuts to ensure water keeps flowing south. But upper basin states are wary of restrictions that would limit future development and stop them building new dams. I see still a very large lack of skin in the game by the upper basin, said Tom Bukowicz of the Arizona Department of Water Resources. What's the federal government doing? To avert potential water shortages, the Interior Department in April sent billions of gallons from Wyoming's Flaming Gorge Reservoir into Lake Powell. Up to a third of the water in Flaming Gorge could be let out over the next year to ensure Powell's dam keeps generating electricity. The upper basin states only reluctantly agreed to the Flaming Gorge drawdown, which could put many boat ramps out of action at the popular tourist destination and also hurt local fish populations. Our consideration and approval are not taken lightly, said Wyoming State Engineer Brandon Gebhardt, and we wouldn't be recommending this release except for the historically dire conditions. What happens if states can't reach a deal? The Bureau of Reclamation, which oversees water in the West, will step in and impose cuts. Bushtak said a plan under consideration by the Trump administration would slash the lower basin's allocation by up to 40%, almost as much water as flowed from 19 million people's taps in Southern California last year. For now, any breakthrough in compact talks seems unlikely. If anything, the recent releases by the Interior Department have exacerbated tensions, with upper basin states complaining they've already forced to use less than the 7.5 million acre feet allotted by the compact because dry conditions have cut their water supply by 25%. The upper basin is proud to be part of the solution, said Colorado Water Commissioner, but we cannot be the entire solution. Could taps actually run dry? It's possible in some areas. The small desert town of Kearney, Arizona, gets its water from a reservoir in a Colorado tributary that's only 2% full. Mayor Curtis Stacy has warned residents they could run out of water in July unless they take radical action now. He's suggesting washing clothes less often and showering together. Other towns and cities are rationing water just in case. Las Vegas, New Mexico has barred restaurants from serving water to customers unless specifically requested. Denver have ordered cuts to outdoor watering. Climate change could force more communities to drastically reduce their water usage in coming years. Just because we're the first don't mean we'll be the last, said Stacy. We're the canary in the copper mine. Well, folks, I hope you enjoyed listening to these articles this morning. Signing off.
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2: Here's the forecast for the Boston and South Shore area on the Talking Information Center from the National Weather Service. For today, turning sunny, temperatures in the mid-80s. Clouds move in overnight, clearing by morning, temperatures in the upper 50s. Tuesday, sunny, temperatures in the lower 80s. The sun rose this morning at 5:07, setting at 8:23 this evening. 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
13: Hello, this is Matthew Donahue with articles from Archaeology and National Geographic History magazines for the Talking Information Center. Secrets of the Serpent is a Native American origin story embedded in Ohio's colossal earthwork by Jason Colavito. The rippling form of Serpent Mound appears to slither across the landscape, its curves pulsing with the illusion of life. Viewed from the air, the 1,350-foot-long earthwork winds near the top of a steep bluff overlooking a tributary of the Ohio River. Blanketed in a shimmering coat of emerald grass, the mound's tail is coiled, and its wide-open jaws seem poised to swallow a 120-foot-long oval earthwork. Those who visit the site on the summer solstice can watch the sun set over the snake's mouth. Today, the mound's grass is carefully mowed. A paved path surrounds the earthen structure, known as an effigy mound, allowing it to be viewed from all sides. When Serpent Mound was first built, it would have stood out even more prominently against a landscape that had few other marks of human construction, save three small conical burial mounds and a village nearby. Those who built Serpent Mound could not have known that it sits amid an astrobleme, Greek for star wound, a 5-mile-wide eroded crater left behind by a meteor impact 320 million years ago. Nonetheless, they undoubtedly made a sacred connection between the sky and the landscape's geology. By the late 18th century, when the first American settlers began farming this area of southern Ohio, trees and brush covered the serpent's coils, obscuring its shape. The Shawnee tribes and other indigenous peoples whose ancestors built the region's many earthworks had been gradually displaced from their traditional lands and suffered devastating population loss. When archaeologists Ephraim Squire and Edwin H. Davis visited Serpent Mound in 1846 as part of a survey of mounds in the Mississippi River watershed, local farmers told them they thought it might have been some sort of defensive fortification. The researchers were astonished to find what they called, quote, "the most extraordinary earthwork thus far discovered at the West," end quote, and produced the first plan of the site. They also surveyed the oval earthwork near the serpent's jaws and discovered a burned stone platform that had once stood inside the oval and could have served as an altar. In describing Serpent Mound for the Smithsonian Institution in 1848, Squire and Davis speculated that its symbolism might be connected to the serpent iconography of ancient Egypt, India, or England, though they admitted to having no evidence for this. Shortly before the Civil War, a tornado heavily damaged the mound, and soon after, farmers plowed over sections of its tail. All of Serpent Mound would likely have been razed, like so many other mounds in this era, were it not for archaeologist Frederick W. Putnam of Harvard University's Peabody Museum, who recognized the site's importance. In the 1880s, Putnam secured funding to purchase, excavate, and restore the earthwork, and helped convince the Ohio State Legislature to pass a law protecting it. Putnam's careful excavations yielded important information about Serpent Mound's history, though he proposed an improbable theory about its origins in an 1890 article. The mound, Putnam argued, was likely the work of Celtic travelers. He compared the Ohio earthwork to a curving glacial deposit near Loch Nell in Scotland that he believed to be an ancient Celtic serpent mound. Is there not something more than mere coincidence in the resemblance between the Loch Nell and the Ohio serpent, to say nothing of the topography of their respective situations? Putnam asked. If the serpent of Scotland is the symbol of an ancient faith, surely that of Ohio is the same. Putnam was correct that Serpent Mound served a spiritual purpose, but wrong about its origins. Since the early 20th century, archaeologists have understood that the earthwork was built by Native American peoples sometime in the last 2,500 years. But just when it was first raised has become a topic of fierce debate. Researchers who have conducted limited test excavations of the site since the 1990s have used radiocarbon dating in an attempt to better understand the structure's origins. But inconsistent results have left archaeologists disputing the age of the mound and which people first constructed it. Intriguing new research combining indigenous perspectives with recent archaeological discoveries is providing fresh insight into the origins of Serpent Mound. Brad Lepper, senior archaeologist at the Ohio History Connection, the state's historical society, has endeavored to understand the earthwork by examining it through the lens of the traditions of present-day Native peoples of North America. First among these are the Shawnee, who lived in the Ohio Valley before being forcibly removed by the U.S. government in the early 19th century. The Shawnee, most of whom live in what is now Oklahoma, still consider Serpent Mound a sacred ancestral site. Lepper and his colleagues have studied other effigy mounds in the upper Midwest, as well as rock art depicting snakes. This research has allowed them to arrive at a new understanding of Serpent Mound, which connects its origins to historical events that occurred in North America in the 12th century AD. When Putnam excavated burials in one of the conical mounds near Serpent Mound, he discovered artifacts such as projectile points that later archaeologists identified as typical of the Adena culture. The Adena people lived in what is now Ohio and West Virginia during the early woodland period, between circa 1000 to 100 BC. They were likely not a single unified people, but rather related groups of farmers. The Adena constructed large mounds, most of which were burial complexes. Many scholars have assumed that the Adena built Serpent Mound too, even though Putnam had found no burials within the earthwork itself. In 2011, a team led by geologist G. William Monahan and geoarchaeologist Edward W. Herman, both of Indiana University, took soil samples from inside Serpent Mound and appeared to have identified the original ground level on which it was built. They analyzed radiocarbon dates of organic material in the soil and dated the initial building period to around 300 BC, seeming to confirm that the Edina had created the mound. We're really confident that we obtained a consistent set of dates on organic matter that was on the surface when the mound was built, says Herman. The team also determined that the mound was later repaired around 1100 by the Fort Ancient people, who farmed corn and lived in the Ohio River Valley from AD 1000 to 1750. However, the early dates didn't sit right with Lepper. For one thing, scholars have not conclusively identified any other effigy mounds built by the Edina people. In fact, Serpent Mound is one of only two effigy mounds known in Ohio. The other, located some 100 miles northeast of Serpent Mound, is a 250-foot-long depiction of a four-legged creature with a curved tail, known as Alligator Mound, which was also surveyed by Squire and Davis. Most effigy mounds in North America were constructed as burial monuments in the upper Midwest, especially in what is now Wisconsin, between roughly AD 600 and 1200, well after the heyday of the Edina culture. Researchers are also unaware of any similar examples of uncoiling serpent iconography in Edina art, while one of the most prominent symbols in Fort Ancient art was the serpent. Lepper believes that the earliest radiocarbon dates recorded by Monahan and Herman may be misleading, and that the mound was actually built during the Fort Ancient period, a conclusion supported by radiocarbon dating of charcoal he recovered from the base of the earthwork in 1991. He suggests it's possible that organic acids in the soil, called humates, skewed the radiocarbon dates of samples taken by the Indiana University team from within the mound. When you date soil humates, they typically give dates that are too old, because it's organic material that has been in the soil for a long time, Lepper says. If you go out and dig up a piece of sod in your front yard and put it in a radiocarbon dating machine, it'll date to 100, 200, some number of years earlier, because those are the ages of the organic acids in the soil. Herman, however, points to the consistency in dates taken from multiple locations at the base of Serpent Mound to argue that the early dates are likely correct. Lepper and Herman agree that new excavations could definitively establish when the mound was first constructed. In deference to the wishes of the tribes most closely affiliated with the site, however, archaeologists have no plans to re-excavate Serpent Mound. Someday the tribal nations may have questions that they want to answer with non-invasive methods, or even perhaps with targeted excavations, says Lepper. But that will be for them to decide. In the absence of agreement over the radiocarbon dates of Serpent Mound, Lepper has sought to understand the earthwork's origins by exploring possible meanings of its iconography. He notes that curvilinear imagery resembling entwined serpents appears on Fort Ancient pottery. The serpent also plays a special religious role for the Shawnee, who many scholars believe are descendants of the Fort Ancient people. The Shawnee are an Algonquian nation, whose original homelands surround the Great Lakes, and they are one of the only Algonquian people with a clan that is represented by a snake. In some versions of Shawnee cosmology, four serpents support the four corners of the earth. Chief Ben Barnes of the Shawnee tribe, headquartered in the town of Miami in northeastern Oklahoma, sees several lines of evidence connecting the Shawnee to the Fort Ancient people in general and to Serpent Mound in particular. These include tribal oral histories, similarities in cultural practices, and the fact that both the Fort Ancient people and the Shawnee once made their home in southern Ohio. "You have the right time, the right place," says Barnes. "And then you have information from the ethnography of our people where we have a serpent clan." He also points out that the Shawnee perform dances that wind like a snake, and compares Serpent Mound to the Shawnee Missikinipikwa, or Great Snake, a massive and powerful underwater serpent central to Shawnee oral history. For Barnes, reconnecting with Serpent Mound is one step in restoring some of what the Shawnee lost when they were forced from their ancestral lands in Ohio two centuries ago. Perhaps one of the biggest losses for removed peoples is that the ancient stories of those places are now lost to time, he says. Lepper gained additional insight into the mound's iconography when he came across a recent book exploring rock art at a site in Missouri by archaeologists Carol Diaz-Granados of Washington University in St. Louis and James R. Duncan, former director of the Missouri State Museum. While paging through the volume, one particular example reminded him of Serpent Mound. "I came to a panel that seemed to show a serpent and an oval that was very similar to the iconography at one end of Serpent Mound," says Lepper. The painted rock art panel that caught his eye is from Picture Cave, some 500 miles west of Serpent Mound. The cave's walls are covered with vivid pictographs created by Mississippians, a name archaeologists give to a number of different peoples that flourished in the Mississippi Valley and the American Southeast from around AD 700 to 1600. Mississippians lived in large towns, built platform mounds, and cultivated several varieties of corn. Scholars believe the art in Picture Cave was made by Mississippian peoples who were the ancestors of five modern-day tribes who speak Dagiha Siouan languages, including the Osage Nation and the Omaha tribe of Nebraska. The cave is on private land, which was sold to an unnamed buyer at auction in 2021, despite the strong objections of the Osage Nation. The panel at Picture Cave that drew Lepper's attention features three adjacent pictographs. One shows what is clearly a serpent, while another takes the shape of an oval, run through with many lines. The third pictograph features a small, squat figure with four limbs that might be a human, or possibly an animal such as a frog. All three pictographs seem to have been painted using the same pigment and the same technique, as though the work of the same hand. This suggests they are part of a single composition. Lepper immediately saw a connection between the Picture Cave rock art and Serpent Mound. He recalled a map of the mound published in 1885 by John P. McLean, a minister and archaeologist who had conducted a survey of the earthwork the year before. McLean's plan recorded parts of the site that Squire and Davis had missed when they documented it in 1846. On McLean's map, Lepper saw that the earthwork had once had an additional small four-limbed figure located beyond the oval mound at the serpent's mouth. McLean thought the figure resembled a frog, Putnam believed the larger earthwork depicted a snake swallowing an egg, and that the smaller frog figure was extraneous to the story embodied by Serpent Mound. He chose not to restore this figure and installed a trail that allowed visitors to walk over it, trampling the small earthwork and effectively erasing it from the landscape. Lepper thought it was unlikely that the lost figure and the oval mound were intended to depict a frog and egg. But he remained uncertain what the symbols might have meant to the people who created them. Collaborating with Osage elders, Diaz-Granados and Duncan identified the four-limbed figure at Picture Cave as First Woman, the mother of all living things in Dagiha Siouan tradition. The serpentine figure they interpreted as the Great Serpent, and the large oval as First Woman's genitalia. Taken together, the three pictographs could represent a scene from the making of the Earth, a creation story that is central to Osage cosmology. In the story, which begins in the heavens, the Great Serpent's children kill First Man after a stickball game. First Man and First Woman's twin grandchildren retaliate by attacking and defeating the Great Serpent's children. Because the twins then treat the Great Serpent with honor, he bestows a gift on First Woman by having intercourse with her. This act fills her with the power she needs to create Earth and all of its creatures. The team concluded that the Picture Cave pictographs show First Woman's union with the Great Serpent. Lepper contacted Diaz-Granados and Duncan and worked with them to compare Serpent Mound's iconography to characters and scenes in the Making of the Earth story illustrated in Picture Cave. They concluded that Serpent Mound and the now-vanished small four-limbed mound are akin to Picture Cave's images of the Great Serpent and First Woman, while the oval earthwork resembles the depiction of First Woman's genitalia. The key to understanding how the site embodies the creation narrative, Lepper believes, is the stone platform Squire and Davis discovered within the oval earthwork and identified as a possible altar. The platform's location at the center of the earthwork suggested to Lepper that its purpose was to both conduct rituals for the dead and serve as a portal of creation connecting Earth and the heavens. The researchers have now identified additional images of serpents and ovals in mounds, rock art, and artifacts across the Midwest and as far north as the Canadian province of Ontario. On the campus of the University of Wisconsin-Madison, for instance, the Willow Drive Effigy Mound group depicts a scene they believe is closely analogous to Serpent Mound. It seems to portray a snake next to a human-like figure with legs spread. A petroglyph at the Wallen Creek site in eastern Missouri is even more explicit, showing a human figure, interpreted as First Woman, in the act of coitus with a serpent. These examples, and many others depicting this narrative, all seem to have been created around 1180. A severe drought at this time afflicted the Mississippian heartland, which was centered around the city of Cahokia, near present-day St. Louis. Scholars studying historical precipitation levels and Mississippian population movements believe this drought may have pushed waves of immigrants from the Mississippi Valley northeast into the Ohio Valley. It's possible that these new arrivals brought the story of First Woman and the Great Serpent with them, and that they helped build Serpent Mound to embody this creation narrative. For Barnes, the origins of Serpent Mound are not found in Mississippian migration, but in the beliefs of his Shawnee ancestors. "It's important for us to say we think we have a stake here in this site," he says. Arguably, I think ours is the tightest claim. Barnes points to the absence of Mississippian varieties of corn in the Ohio Valley, where the four ancient people grew their own varieties. Mississippian farmers, he says, would have brought their corn seeds with them. Lepper suggests that both Barnes and archaeologists who believe Mississippians migrated to the Ohio Valley may be right in different ways. He suggests that a cultural fusion took place between the four ancient people and new Mississippian arrivals, and that the Shawnee inherited the rich and complex traditions of both peoples. Recently, Lepper made a surprising discovery about Alligator Mound that could strengthen the case that Serpent Mound was created by people with Mississippian cultural ties. For decades, archaeologists have noted that Alligator Mound bears a striking resemblance to effigy mounds in Wisconsin that depict Underwater Panther, a powerful being known as Lord of the Beneath World in many Native American traditions. Alligator Mound is situated in a residential neighborhood in Ohio's Licking County, whose historical society recently received a donation of 9 artifacts unearthed from inside the earthwork's right hind leg during a 1925 amateur excavation. Lepper first learned of the artifacts in early 2026 and found that they include a coal pendant and other objects typical of the Fort Ancient culture. He believes this provides additional evidence that the Fort Ancient people built both Serpent Mound and Alligator Mound. Lepper also determined that the artifacts were possibly grave goods. Before these artifacts came to light, no evidence of burials had been discovered at either of Ohio's effigy mounds, whereas virtually all the effigy mounds in the upper Midwest are known to be mortuary monuments. Absent new excavations at either site, the Alligator Mound artifacts are likely to provide the best evidence that the two earthworks may have served as burial mounds, and were built in the wake of Mississippian migration to evoke some of the most powerful figures in the cosmology of the Fort Ancient people. From the Digs and Discoveries section of Archaeology Magazine, Coyote's Quest by Eric A. Powell. Scholars interested in North America's deep past have recently begun to study Native American oral histories, exploring narratives that feature dramatic geological and historical events. Scientists have used indigenous stories about long-ago volcanic eruptions, tsunamis, and earthquakes to confirm the dates of such natural disasters. Indigenous historical accounts have also helped archaeologists understand ancient migrations. Now, a group of Native Americans from several Great Basin tribes, including Misty Benner of the Walker River Paiute tribe, has worked with researchers to explore the ecology of a vanished landscape. The team drew upon 61 versions of an indigenous epic narrative known as Theft of Pine Nuts, which features heroic animal protagonists, to plot the ancient extent of the pinyon pine in the American West. They also gained new insights into the former ranges of mammals such as grizzly bears, gray wolves, and cougars. In the story, pine nuts, a critical source of nutrition for the peoples of the Great Basin, are absent from the homeland of one of the animal protagonists, usually Coyote. Coyote travels with other animal companions to the distant north to steal the pine nuts and bring them home. The stories are a rich source of biogeographical information about the ancient distribution of the pinyon pine and the former habitats of the animal companions. "We tell these stories to help us learn and remember how to be good people," says Benner. but they can also help everyone understand the world around us and how it has changed. This has been Matthew Donahue with articles from Archaeology and National Geographic History magazines for the Talking Information Center. Thanks for joining us. We'll see you next time.
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15: This is Jennifer Love, reading to you some poetry and prose. The Zoo Was in an Uproar by Jack Pilecki. The zoo was in an uproar. The rabbits stamped their feet. The pigs expressed displeasure. The news refused to eat. Disgraceful, gabbed the gibbons. Barbaric, boomed a bear. Distressing, wept a leopard. The ferrets fumed. Unfair. Repellent, puled a puma. Bizarre, a badger bawled. The donkeys were disgusted. The pandas were appalled. The camels ran for cover. A turtle fled her shell. The seal stayed underwater. A walrus felt unwell. How wicked, whined a weasel. Uncalled for, cawed the crows. The tigers lost their tempers. A polecat held his nose. Unseemly, screamed the eagles. The lions roared with wrath. That day the hippopotamus forgot to take a bath. The Late Passenger by C.S. Lewis. The sky was low, the sounding rain was falling dense and dark, and Noah's sons were standing at the window of the ark. The beasts were in, but Japhet said, "I see one creature more, belated and unmated, there come knocking at the door." "Well, let 'em knock," said Ham, "or let 'em drown or learn to swim. We are overcrowded as it is, we've got no room for him." "And yet it knocks, how terribly it knocks," said Shem. "Its feet are hard as horn, but oh, the air that comes from it is sweet." "Now hush," said Ham, "you'll waken Dad, and once he comes to see what's at the door, it's sure to mean more work for you and me." Noah's voice came roaring from the darkness down below. "Some animal is knocking, take it in before we go." Ham shouted back, and savagely he nudged the other two. "That's only Japhet knocking down a brad nail in his shoe." Said Noah, "Boys, I hear a noise that's like a horse's hoof." Said Ham, "Why, that's the dreadful rain that drums upon the roof." Noah tumbled up on deck, and out he put his head. His face went gray, his knees were loosed, he tore his beard and said, "Look, look, it would not wait, it turns away, it takes its flight. Fine work you've made of it, my sons, between you all tonight. Even if I could outrun it now, and would not turn again. Not now, our great discourtesy has earned its high disdain. O noble and unmated beast, my sons were all unkind. In such a night, what stable and what manger will you find? O golden hoofs, O cataracts of mane, O nostrils wide, with indignation, O the neck wave arched the lovely pride. O long shall be the furrows ploughed across the hearts of men, before it comes to stable and to manger once again. And dark and crooked all the ways in which our race shall walk, and shriveled all their manhood like a flower with broken stalk. And all the world, O Ham, may curse the hour when you were born. Because of you the ark must sail without the unicorn." Victoria's Secret by Billy Collins. The one in the upper left-hand corner is giving me a look that says, "I know you are here, and I have nothing better to do for the remainder of human time than return your persistent but engaging stare." She's wearing a deeply scalloped, flame-stitched halter top with padded push-up styling and easy side zip-tap pants. The one on the facing page, however, who looks at me over her bare shoulder, cannot hide the shadow of annoyance in her brow. "You have interrupted me," she seems to be saying, "with your coughing and your loud music. Now, please, leave me alone." Let me finish whatever it was I was doing in my organza-trimmed, whisper-weight camisole with keyhole closure and a point de spray mesh back. I wet my thumb and flip the page. Here, the one who happens to be reclining in a satin and lace Merry Widow with an inset lace up front, decorated underwire cups and bodice, with lace ruffles along the bottom and hook and eye closure in the back, is wearing a slightly contorted expression. Her head thrust back, mouth partially open, a confusing mixture of pain and surprise, as if she had stepped on a tack just as I was breaking down her bedroom door with my shoulder. Nor does the one directly beneath her look particularly happy to see me. She's arching one eyebrow slightly, as if to say, "So what if I am wearing nothing but this stretch pan velvet bodysuit with a low sweetheart neckline, featuring molded cups and adjustable straps? Do you have a problem with that?" The one on the far right is easier to take, her eyes half closed, as if she were listening to a medley of lullabies playing faintly on a music box. Soon she will drop off to sleep, her head nestled in the soft crook of her arm, and later she will wake up in her spandex slip dress with a high side slip, deep scoop neckline, elastic shearing, and concealed back zip and vent. But opposite her, stretched out cat-like on a couch in the warm glow of a paneled library, is one who wears a distinctly challenging expression, her face tipped up, exposing her long neck, her perfectly flared nostrils. "Go ahead," her expression tells me. "Take off my satin charmeuse gown with a sheer jacquard bodice, decorated with a touch of shimmering lurex. Go ahead, fling it into the fireplace. What do I care?" her eyes say. "We're all going to hell anyway." I have other mail to open, but I cannot help noticing her neighbor whose eyes are downcast, her head ever so demurely bowed to the side, as if she were the model who sat for Correggio when he painted the Madonna of St. Jerome, only became so ungodly hot in Parma that afternoon she had to remove the traditional blue robe and pose there in his studio in a beautifully shaped satin teddy with an embroidered V-front, princess seeming to mold the bodice and puckered knit detail. And occupying the whole facing page is one who displays that expression we have come to associate with photographic beauty. Yes, she is pouting about something, all lower lip and cheekbone. Perhaps her ice cream has tumbled out of its cone onto the parquet floor. Perhaps she has been waiting all day for a new sofa to be delivered, waiting all day in a stretch lace hipster with lattice edging, satin frog closures, velvet scrollwork, cuffed ankles, flare silhouette, and knotted shoulder straps, available in black, champagne, almond, cinnabar, plum, bronze, mocha, peach, ivory, camel, blush, butter, rose, and periwinkle. It is, of course, impossible to say, impossible to know what she is thinking, why her mouth is in the shape of petulance. But this is already too much. Who has the time to linger on these delicate lures, these once unmentionable things? Life is rushing by like a mad, swollen river. One minute roses are opening in the garden, and the next snow is flying past my window. Plus the phone is ringing. The dog is whining at the door. Rain is beating on the roof. And, as always, there is a list of things I have to do before the night descends, black and silky, and the dark hours begin to hurtle by before the little doors of the body swing shut, and I ride to sleep, my closed eyes still burning from all the glossy lights of day. The Others by Seamus O'Sullivan. From our hidden places, by a secret path, we come in the moonlight to the side of the green wrath. There the night through, we take our pleasure, dancing to such a measure as earth never knew. To song and dance without a name, so sweetly breathed, 'twould put a bird to shame. And many a young maiden is there of mortal birth, her young eyes laden with dreams of earth. And many a youth entranced moves slowly in the wildered round, his brave lost feet enchanted with the rhythm of fairy sound. Music so forest wild and piercing sweet would bring, silence on blackbirds singing their best in the ear of spring. And now they pause in their dancing and look with troubled eyes, earth-straying children with sudden memory wise. They pause in their eyes in the moonlight with fairy wisdom cold, grow dim and a thought goes fluttering, and the heart's no longer old. And then the dream forsakes them, and sighing they turn anew, as the whispering music takes them to the dance of the elfin crew. Oh, many a thrush and a blackbird would fall to the dewy ground, and pine away in silence for envy of such a sound. So the night through, in our sad pleasure, we dance to many a measure that earth never knew. Goblin Market by Christina Rossetti. Morning and evening, maids heard the goblins cry, "Come buy our orchard fruits, come buy, come buy. 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

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Figs to fill your mouth, citrons from the south. Sweet to tongue and sound to eye, come by, come by. Evening by evening, among the brookside rushes, Laura bowed her head to hear. Lizzie veiled her blushes, crouching close together in the cooling weather, with clasping arms and cautioning lips, with tingling cheeks and fingertips. Lie close, Laura said, pricking up her golden head. We must not look at goblin men. We must not buy their fruits. Who knows upon what soil they fed their hungry, thirsty roots? Come by, called the goblins, hobbling down the glen. Oh, cried Lizzie, Laura, Laura, you should not peep at goblin men. Lizzie covered up her eyes, covered close lest they should look. Laura reared her glossy head and whispered like the restless brook. Look, Lizzie, down the glen tramp little men. One hauls a basket, one bears a plate, one lugs a golden dish of many pounds weight. How fair the vine must grow, whose grapes are so luscious. How warm the wind must blow through those fruit bushes. No, said Lizzie, no, their offers should not charm us. Their evil gifts would harm us. She thrusts a dimpled finger in each ear, shut eyes, and ran. Curious, Laura chose to linger, wondering at each merchant man. One had a cat's face, one whisked a tail. One tramped at a rat's pace, one crawled like a snail. One like a wombat prowled obtuse and furry. One like a ratel tumbled, hurry, scurry. She heard a voice like voice of doves cooing all together. They sounded kind and full of loves in the pleasant weather. Laura stretched her gleaming neck like a rush-embedded swan, like a lily from the beck, like a moonlit poplar branch, like a vessel at the launch when its last restraint is gone. Backwards up the mossy glen turned and trooped the goblin men with their shrill repeated cry, come by, come by. When they reached where Laura was, they stood stock still upon the moss, leering at each other, brother with queer brother, signaling each other, brother with sly brother. One set his basket down, one reared his plate, one began to weave a crown of tendrils, leaves, and rough nuts brown. Men sell not such in any town. One heaved the golden weight of dish and fruit to offer her. Come by, was still their cry. Laura stared, but did not stir. Longed, but had no money. The whisk-tailed merchant bade her taste in tones as smooth as honey. The cat-face purred, the rat-paste spoke a word of welcome, and the snail-paste even was heard. One parrot-voiced and jolly cried, pretty goblin, still for pretty Polly. One whistled like a bird. But sweet-tooth Laura spoke in haste, good folk, I have no coin to take were to purloin. I have no copper in my purse, I have no silver either, and all my gold is on the furze that shakes in windy weather above the rusty heather. You have much gold upon your head, they answered all together. Buy from us with a golden curl. She clipped a precious golden lock. She dropped a tear more rare than pearl, then sucked their fruit globes fair or red, sweeter than honey from the rock, stronger than man rejoicing wine, clearer than water flowed that juice. She never tasted such before. How should it cloy with length of use? She sucked and sucked and sucked the more fruits which that unknown orchard bore. She sucked until her lips were sore, then flung the emptied rinds away, but gathered up one kernel stone, and knew not was it night or day, as she turned home alone. Lizzie met her at the gate, full of wise upbraidings. Dear, you should not stay so late. Twilight is not good for maidens. Should not loiter in the glen, in the haunts of goblin men. Do you not remember Jeanie, how she met them in the moonlight, took their gifts both choice and many, ate their fruits and wore their flowers, plucked from bowers, where summer ripens at all hours? But ever in the moonlight she pined and pined away, sought them by night and day, found them no more, but dwindled and grew gray, then fell with the first snow, while to this day no grass will grow where she lies low. I planted daisies there a year ago that never blow. You should not loiter so. Nay, hush, said Laura. Nay, hush, my sister. I ate and ate my fill, yet my mouth waters still. Tomorrow night I will buy more, and kissed her, have done with sorrow. I'll bring you plums tomorrow.

0: Fresh on their mother twigs, cherries worth getting, you cannot think what figs my teeth have met and what melons icy cold, piled on a dish of gold, too huge for me to hold. What peaches with a velvet nap, pellucid grapes without one seed, odorous indeed must be the mead, whereon they grow and pure the wave they drink, with lilies at the brink, and sugar sweet their sap. Golden head by golden head, like two pigeons in one nest, folded in each other's wings, they lay down in their curtained bed, like two blossoms on one stem, like two flakes of new-fallen snow, like two wands of ivory tipped with gold for awful kings. Moon and stars gazed in at them, wind sang to them lullaby, lumbering owls forbore to fly, not a bat flapped to and fro round their rest, cheek to cheek and breast to breast, locked together in one nest. Early in the morning, when the first cock crowed his warning, neat like bees as sweet and busy, Laura rose with Lizzie, fetched in honey, milked the cows, aired and set to rights the house, kneaded cakes of whitest wheat, cakes for dainty mouths to eat, next churned butter, whipped up cream, fed their poultry, sat and sewed, talked as modest maidens should, Lizzie with an open heart, Laura in an absent dream, one content, one sick in part, one warbling for the mere bright day's delight, one longing for the night. At length slow evening came, they went with pitchers to the reedy brook, Lizzie most placid in her look, Laura most like a leaping frame. They drew the gurgling water from its deep, Lizzie plucked purple and rich golden flags, then turning toward homeward, said that sunset flushes those furthest loftiest crags. Come, Laura, not another maiden lags, no wolf or squirrel wags, the beasts and birds are fast asleep. But Laura loitered still among the rushes and said the bank was steep. And said the hour was early still, the dew not fallen, the wind not chill, listening ever but not catching the customary cry, come by, come by, with its iterated jingle of sugar-baited words, not for all her watching, once discerning even goblin, racing, whisking, tumbling, hobbling, let alone the herds that used to tramp along the glen, in groups or single, a brisk fruit merchantmen. Till Lizzie urged, oh, Laura, come, I hear the fruit call, but I dare not look. You should not loiter longer at this brook. Come with me home. The stars rise, the moon bends her arc, each glowworm winks her spark. Let us get home before the night grows dark, for clouds may gather, though this is summer weather. Put out the lights and drench us through. Then if we lost our way, what should we do? Laura turned cold as stone to find her sister heard that cry alone, that goblin cry, come buy our fruits, come buy. Must she then buy no more dainty fruits? Must she no more such success pasture find, gone deaf and blind? Her tree of life drooped from the root. She said not one word in her heart's sore ache, but peering through the dimness not discerning, trudged home, her pitcher dripping all the way. So crept to bed and lay, silent till Lizzie slept, then sat up in passionate yearning, and gnashed her teeth for balked desire, and wept as if her heart would break. Day after day, night after night, Laura kept watch in vain, in sullen silence of exceeding pain. She never caught again the goblin cry, come by, come by. She never spied the goblin men hawking their fruits along the glen, but when the noon waxed bright, her hair grew thin and gray. She dwindled as the fair full moon doth turn to swift decay and burn her fire away. One day, remembering her kernel stone, she set it by a wall that faced the south, dewed it with tears, hoped for a root, watched for a waxing shoot, but there came none. It never saw the sun, it never felt the trickling moisture run, while with sunk eyes and faded mouth she dreamed of melons as a traveler sees false waves in desert drought, with shade of leaf-crowned trees, and burns the thirstier in the sandful breeze. She no more swept the house, tended the fowls or cows, fetched honey, kneaded cakes of wheat, brought water from the brook, but sat down listless in the chimney nook and would not eat. Tender Lizzie could not bear to watch her sister's cankerous care, yet not to share she night and morning caught the goblin's cry. Come buy our orchard fruits. Come buy, come buy. Beside the brook along the glen, she heard the tramp of goblin men. The voice and stir poor Laura could not hear. Longed to buy fruit to comfort her, but feared to pay too dear. She thought of Jeannie in her grave, who should have been a bride, but who for joy's bride's hope to have fell sick and died. In her gay prime, in earliest winter time, with the first glazing rime, with the first snowfall of crisp winter time. Till Laura dwindling seemed knocking at death's door, then Lizzie weighed no more, better and worse, but put a silver penny in her purse, kissed Laura across the heath with clumps of firs, at twilight halted by the brooks, and for the first time in her life began to listen and look. Laughed every goblin when they spied her peeping, came towards her hobbling, flying, running, leaping, puffing and blowing, chuckling, clapping, crowing, clucking and gobbling, mopping and mowing, full of airs and graces, pulling wry faces, demure grimaces, cat-like and rat-like, Ratel and wombat-like, snail-paced in a hurry, parrot-voiced and whistler, helter-skelter, hurry-scurry, chattering like magpies, fluttering like pigeons, gliding like fishes, hugged her and kissed her, squeezed and caressed her, stretched up their dishes, panniers and plates. Look at our apples, russet and dun, bob at our cherries, bite at our peaches, citrons and dates, grapes for the asking, pears red with basking, out in the sun, plums on their twigs, pluck them and suck them, pomegranates, figs. Good folk, said Lizzie, mindful of Jeannie, give me much and many. Held out her apron, tossed them her penny. Nay, take a seat with us, honor and eat with us. They answered, grinning, our feast is but beginning. Night yet is early, warm and dew pearly, wakeful and starry. Such fruits as these no man can carry. Half their bloom would fly, half their dew would dry. Half their flavor would pass by. Sit down and feast with us. Be welcome guest with us. Cheer you and rest with us. Thank you, said Lizzie, but one waits at home alone for me. So without further parleying, if you will not sell me any of your fruits, though much and many, give me back my silver penny I tossed you for a fee. They began to scratch their plates, no longer wagging, purring, but visibly demurring, grunting and snarling. One called her proud, cross-grained, uncivil. Their tones waxed loud, their looks were evil. Lashing their tails, they trod and hustled her, elbowed and jostled her, clawed with their nails, barking, mewing, hissing, mocking, tore her gown and soiled her stocking, twitched her hair out by the roots, stamped upon her tender feet, held her hands and squeezed their fruits against her mouth to make her eat. White and golden Lizzie stood, like a lily in a flood, like a rock of blue-veined stone, lashed by tides obstreperously, like a beacon left alone in a hoary, roaring sea, standing up a golden fire, like a fruit-crowned orange tree, white with blossoms honey-sweet, sore beset by wasp and bee, like a royal virgin town, topped with gilded dome and spire, close beleaguered by a fleet, mad to tug her standard down. One may lead a horse to water, 20 cannot make him drink, though the goblins cuffed and caught her, coaxed and fought her, bullied and besought her, scratched her, pinched her, black as ink, kicked and knocked her, mauled and mocked her, Lizzie uttered not a word, would not open lip from lip, lest they should cram a mouthful in, but laughed in heart to feel the drip of juice that syruped all her face, and lodged in dimples of her chin, and streaked her neck, which quaked like curd. At last the evil people, worn out by her resistance, flung back her penny, kicked their fruit along whichever road they took, not leaving root or stone or shoot. Some writhed into the ground, some dived into the brook, with ring and ripple, some scudded on the gale without a sound, some vanished in the distance. In a smart ache tingle, Lizzie went her way, knew not was it night or day, sprang up the beach, tore through the firs, threaded copse and dingle, and heard her penny jingle, bouncing in her purse. Its bounce was music to her ear. She ran and ran, as if she feared some goblin man dogged her with gibe or curse, or something worse. But not one goblin scurried after, nor was she picked by fear. The kind heart made her windy paste that urged her home quite out of breath with haste and inward laughter. She cried, Laura, up the garden, did you miss me? Come and kiss me. Never mind my bruises, hug me, kiss me, suck my juices, squeezed from goblin fruits for you. Goblin pulp and goblin dew. Eat me, drink me, love me, Laura, make much of me. For your sake I have braved the glen and had to do with goblin merchantmen. Laura started from her chair, flung her arms up in the air, clutched her hair. Lizzie, Lizzie, have you tasted for my sake the fruit forbidden? Must your light like mine be hidden, your young life like mine be wasted, undone in mine undoing and ruined in my ruin, thirsty, cankered, goblin-ridden? She clung about her sister, kissed and kissed and kissed her. Tears once again refreshed her shrunken eyes, dropping like rain after long, sultry drought. Shaking with anguish, fear, and pain, she kissed and kissed her with a hungry mouth. Her lips began to scorch. That juice was wormwood to her tongue. She loathed a feast. Writhing as one possessed, she leaped and sung, rent all her robe and wrung her hands in lamentable haste, and beat her breast. Her locks streamed like the torch, borne by a racer at full speed, or like the mane of horses in their flight, or like an eagle when she stems the light. Straight toward the sun, or like a caged thing free, or like a flying flag when armies run. Swift fire spread through her veins, knocked at her breast, met the fire smoldering there, and overbore its lesser flame. She gorged on bitterness without a name. Ah, fool, to choose such part of soul-consuming care. Sense failed in the mortal strife, like the watchtower of a town, which an earthquake shatters down, like a lightning-stricken mast, like a wind-uprooted tree, spun about like a foam-topped waterspout. Cast down headlong in the sea, she fell at last, pleasure past and anguish past. Is it death or is it life? Life out of death. That night long Lizzie watched by her, counted her pulse's flagging stir, felt for her breath, held water to her lips and cooled her face with tears and fanning leaves. But when the first birds chirped about their eaves and early reapers plodded to the place of golden sheaves and dew-wet grass, bowed in the morning winds so brisk to pass, and new buds with new day opened of cup-like lilies on the stream, Laura awoke as from a dream, laughed in the innocent old way, hugged Lizzie, but not twice or thrice. Her gleaming locks showed not one thread of gray. Her breath was sweet as May. The light danced in her eyes. Days, weeks, months, years afterwards, when both were wives, with children of their own, their mother hearts beset with fears, their lives bound up in tender lives, Laura would call the little ones and tell them of her early prime, those pleasant days long gone of not returning time. Would talk about the haunted glen, the wicked quaint fruit merchant men, their fruits like honey to the throat, but poison in the blood. Men sell not such in any town, would tell them how her sister stood in deadly peril to do her good, and win the fiery antidote, the joining hands to little hands would bid them cling together. For there is no friend like a sister in calm or stormy weather, to cheer one on the tedious way, to fetch one if one goes astray, to lift one if one totters down, to strengthen whilst one stands. This has been Jennifer Love, reading to you some poetry and prose.
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5: This is Mary Lee for Talking Information Radio on Monday, June 15th, reading the BBC News. Trump heralds Iran deal, but questions and risks remain, by Anthony Zurcher. The announcement of a deal to end hostilities between the U.S. and Iran has provided Donald Trump with a very welcome birthday present, although it's wrapped in a fair amount measure of uncertainty. The U.S. president said in his social media post heralding the agreement that the Strait of Hormuz would be open to commercial shipping and the U.S. would lift its naval blockade. "Let the oil flow," Trump exclaimed on Sunday. He went on to declare that in contrast with the failures of past U.S. presidents, he secured a great deal that would bring peace and security to the whole region. Such hyperbole is nothing new for Trump, of course. His declarations about last year's agreement, ending the Gaza war, a peace for all eternity, and the beginning of the age of faith and hope in God, were equally sweeping, even as the reality on the ground has fallen short. In such high-stakes diplomatic agreements, success or failure usually hinges on the details, and here the details are scarce. U.S. Vice President J.D. Vance said in a Sunday evening interview with Fox News that Iran never possessing a nuclear weapon was built into this agreement and that the U.S. will be able to verify compliance. Yet questions remain over crucial issues, including what the restrictions on enrichment will be and what should happen to the stockpile of highly enriched uranium Iran has now. Some of this is sure to be worked out in subsequent negotiations and technical talks conducted during a 60-day extension of the current ceasefire. But if anything is clear after decades of efforts to cajole and coerce Iran into giving up its nuclear ambitions, it's that there are no guarantees, no matter what the U.S. believes is secured in this memorandum of understanding. As if to underscore this point, Iran's Supreme National Security Council released a statement on Sunday saying that final negotiations will be postponed until after the implementation of the other party's commitments under the memorandum. What those commitments are and how Iran interprets them will help define whether this deal sticks. Energy market experts warn that moving of oil through the strait is unlikely to immediately return to pre-war levels. Clearing a large backlog of tankers, removing mines, and restoring regular oil shipping and production could take weeks. With several days to go before the official signing, Iran and the U.S. have time to settle key details to ensure the deal's success, but there's also time for it to fall apart. Another wild card is Israel. This was always a three-party war, and Trump told the Wall Street Journal on Sunday that he was furious at Israeli Prime Minister Benjamin Netanyahu for ordering strikes on Lebanon this weekend that he believed might torpedo the almost completed Iran deal. The deal held at least long enough for it to be publicly announced. But if Israel begins new military operations in Lebanon, Iran could decide to close Hormuz again and again jeopardize the global economy. In his comments, Vance also acknowledged that the pain this war has caused many Americans because of higher energy prices and their knock-on economic effects. "My primary message to the American people is thank you," he said, as he promised that energy prices would start coming down. How quickly that happens and how quickly that translates into lower consumer costs across the board for Americans confronting financial hardships will go a long way in determining whether the growing political pressure on Republicans abates before November's midterm congressional elections. Trump and his party are facing an increasingly restive public, recent polling suggests. A YouGov survey found that 63% of Americans disapprove of his handling of the economy, with 57% feeling the economy was getting worse. At minimum, however, Sunday's deal should help alleviate, if not entirely remove, some of the economic strain from the ongoing conflict. If petrol prices start dropping in earnest, it could be a tangible sign for Americans that things are getting better. It's a notable step towards the way things were before the start of the war, even if Trump's larger goals remain unrealized for now and he still faces political peril at home. Follow the twists and turns of Trump's second term with North American correspondent Anthony Zurcher. Russian strikes kill 11 and set historic cathedral in Kiev ablaze. Yol Ginto and Farouk Chothia. At least 11 people have been killed in a wave of Russian strikes on Ukraine that set a major religious landmark in Kiev on fire, President Volodymyr Zelensky says. Four people were killed in attacks on the Ukrainian capital, while five rescue workers died trying to put out a fire caused by a strike on the northeastern city of Kharkiv, officials said. The 11th century Dormition Cathedral was significantly damaged in what Zelensky called one of the biggest Russian crimes against Christian culture today. Russia denied hitting the site. Meanwhile, a Ukrainian drone attack in the Russian city of Tula killed 3 people and wounded 3 others, including a 1-year-old, local officials said. Drone and missile strikes set fire to buildings and cars and left more than 140,000 people in Kiev without electricity, its mayor Vitaly Klitschko said. Most of Ukraine was under air raid warnings on Monday morning. The Kiev strikes, which targeted several residential buildings, left at least 23 people wounded. Zelensky said a total of 53 people had been injured across Ukraine. The Dormition Cathedral is part of the Kiev Patriarch Lavra, an architectural ensemble of monastic buildings declared a UNESCO World Heritage Site. A gaping hole could be seen on one side of the church, with flames visible from the partially destroyed roof. Zelensky said Russia launched 70 missiles and 611 drones in the overnight attack, and that the fire had since been extinguished. French President Emmanuel Macron joined the Ukrainian leader in condemning the strike. Nothing justifies this attack on our universal heritage, he said on X. EU Foreign Policy Chief Kaja Kallas called the attacks on the cathedral and Ukrainian civilians war crimes. The strikes come ahead of a G7 meeting of world leaders this week in France, where the war in Ukraine is on the agenda. Zelensky said the meeting's response should be decisive and meaningful. More pressure on the aggressor, more assistance to Ukraine with air defense, primarily with anti-ballistic missiles. The Ukrainian leader earlier said he had spoken to U.S. President Donald Trump about efforts to end the long-running conflict. Russia said a U.S.-manufactured Patriot air defense missile had hit the cathedral, possibly after misfiring. It did not provide evidence to support its claim. Russia's military said its massive strike had targeted Ukrainian military sites. This is not the first time the cathedral has been struck during Russia's full-scale invasion of Ukraine, which began in 2022. In January, Russian attacks damaged several buildings in the Kiev Pechersk Lavra complex, Ukraine's Ministry of Culture said at the time. During World War II, it was almost entirely destroyed, with the exception of its southeastern tower, UNESCO says on its website. The UN agency condemned the strike on one of Ukraine's most significant spiritual and cultural landmarks. Damage to such institutions deprives communities of access to culture, education, and shared spaces that are essential for recovery and social cohesion, it said in a statement. Trump and thousands of others watched the UFC fight on White House lawn by Byron de Boosman Jr. U.S. President Donald Trump celebrated his 80th and America's 250th birthday with an Ultimate Fighting Championship event on the White House lawn. Trump and thousands of other mixed martial arts fans watched on as American fighter Justin Gaeth beat Spanish-Georgian opponent Ilia Topuria to win the lightweight championship in the main event. The first night, the first ever professional sporting event held at the presidential residence, was delayed by an hour amid fears of thunderstorms. Other administration officials were in attendance, along with UFC chief Dana White, Trump's longstanding friend. At one point in the evening, the crowd sang happy birthday to the president. An estimated 4,300 people were present for the invite-only event on the South Lawn, and another 85,000 were expected to watch at a nearby fan zone. The night opened with Trump walking from the White House to the arena alongside White. Military planes then flew overhead. A total of 14 fighters then competed in back-to-back fights, culminating in the main bout between Gaeth and Topuria. The fighters were escorted under the stage by winners of the Medal of Honor, the highest award for battlefield actions and first responders. They began their walkouts in the Oval Office, where Gaethje took a close look at a framed copy of the Declaration of Independence on the wall before his long walk to the arena, draped in a Stars and Stripes flag. Some of the fighters acknowledged the uniqueness of the venue on stage. "This is incredible," said Brazilian fighter Diego Lopes, the first man to win on the lawn. Most thanked the president and God. In a surprising set of remarks, heavyweight Josh Hockett hit out at former First Lady with a false insult that has since drawn sharp criticism. "Michelle Obama is a man. Am I right, America?" he said. The UFC spent about $60 million on the event, including $700,000 for grass repairs afterward on a lawn that hosts the annual Easter egg roll. The centerpiece of the drama was the claw, a metal structure 92 feet high, weighing 600 tons, that loomed over the octagon in which the fights happened. But at one point, the plans appeared to be imperiled by the thundery forecast, which caused a one-hour delay to the action. Trump was seated directly next to the octagon, near White and several members of the Trump family. Both his sons were in attendance. Other administration figures present included FBI Director Kash Patel, who was cheering loudly from his seat. Among the other notable guests was British boxer Tyson Fury, who wore a Union Jack hat that said, "Donald Trump for Prime Minister" on it. As well as Trump's birthday, the event coincided with Flag Day. Trump spoke of greatest show on earth. The event was screened exclusively on Paramount Plus, which is run by Trump ally David Ellison. Last year, UFC signed a $7.7 billion deal with the Netflix rival streaming service. The ultimate winner may be UFC making it to the White House is a fist-pumping brand boost for a sport that was once shunned by sponsors and venues and denounced as human cockfighting by a U.S. senator. Administration officials, including Trump, have repeatedly praised the event, with the president referring to it as the greatest show on earth and comparing the claw to the Eiffel Tower in Paris. U.S. Secretary of State Marco Rubio this week lauded the UFC as the definition of American soft diplomatic power and announced the launch of a private-public partnership to use the UFC as a diplomatic tool. Trump and White have both said that the UFC paid for the event, though the exact breakdown of costs has yet to be made public. In a legal filing, the National Park Service said that the event was costing $60-plus million and tens of thousands of hours of labor, noting that seven government agencies have allocated significant resources and manpower, according to the Associated Press. Last week, UFC announced it was adding World Liberty Financial, the cryptocurrency company co-owned by the Trump family, as an official partner for the event. The company will pay some bonuses to fighters in stable coins. Legal case sought to get the fight canceled. Just days before the fight, a lawsuit was filed on behalf of two Virginia residents, a Vietnam veteran and a local civic activist, to try to halt the event. The legal action was filed by the Public Integrity Project, an organization in Washington led by Democrats, including former Senator Russ Feingold and politician Zephyr Teachout, that has brought several suits against Trump. The group cited a lack of approvals in Trump's close personal and financial ties with White and the UFC. But on Friday, a judge denied an emergency injunction to stop the fight, a ruling welcomed by the White House, which described the lawsuit as frivolous. Many Americans weren't thrilled about the event. A Reuters Ipsos poll released on Friday suggested many Americans were skeptical of the event. The survey found that only 16% of Americans believed it appropriate to hold the UFC fight at the White House, compared to 46 who thought it was inappropriate. Only about a third of Republicans approved of the plan. The UFC fight is one of several marquee events planned to mark the 250th anniversary of the country, which will also include an Indy car race around the National Mall later this summer and a Great American State Fair in July. World Cup hydration breaks. Who are the winners and losers? They have become a regular feature at World Cup games, but who are the winners and who are the losers of the mandatory hydration breaks? The referee blows his whistle to stop the game 22 minutes into each half to allow players to rehydrate. The mandatory 3-minute drinks break at all 104 games has been introduced to help players tackle stifling heat and humidity levels in Mexico, Canada, and the United States. But not everyone is impressed. Some have described the breaks as commercial interruptions to appease U.S. broadcasters. Hydration breaks even take place at grounds with retractable roofs with interior climate control. Asked about the stop and play in each half of every match, Mauricio Pochettino, the head coach of Cohos USA, said, "I don't like it. I only like it when the conditions are extreme. But when the conditions are good, it is unnecessary." So who are the winners and losers of the World Cup hydration breaks? And how have they affected the opening games? Hydration breaks, I call them momentum breaks. When Brazil's players took on water midway through the first half at the New York Stadium on Saturday, they deservedly trailed Morocco 1-0 after a lackluster start. 6 minutes after play resumed, they were level. Yes, it was down to a moment of individual brilliance by Vinicius Jr. after he cut back inside on his right foot, before lashing a brilliant strike into the roof of the net. But as Brazil boss Carlo Ancelotti acknowledged afterwards, the hydration break enabled him to deliver fresh instructions to his players and tweak the system. Having been second best, the five-time world champion suddenly had momentum. "You can explain a problem to the players," the Italian coach said afterwards, when asked what benefits could be achieved in the breaks. "You can make a tactical adjustment that can be very good." If hydration breaks are to help player welfare, should managers even be allowed to deliver fresh instructions? United States women's boss Emma Hayes, speaking to ITV Sport, explained that stopping play for a break killed momentum for the team on top. "It's advantageous for the team losing momentum. That's why I call them momentum breaks," she said. "When you're on top, you don't want it. When you're losing, you do. Sometimes it's not even coaching. It's about taking on fluid and calming players. Sometimes it can be doing nothing, but that can be considered coaching as well. It's a shame. I can understand it in really warm parts of the country, but it seems like it could be something that could be here for good." Like Brazil, Canada also equalized soon after hydration break, this time in the second half, when substitute Kyle Larin canceled out Bosnia-Herzegovina's lead on Friday. Scotland scored the only goal of the game in a win over Haiti shortly after a break, while Australia grabbed their opener in similar circumstances in a 2-0 win against Turkey. Juan Mata, a World Cup winner with Spain in 2010, said he would have disliked a 3-minute break in each half when he was playing. "As a player, I don't think it's great," he told ITV Sport. "When you're losing, you want to score, and when you're winning, you want to keep the ball. I think they break the momentum." Another way of getting adverts into it. So who are the losers, besides fans who have forked out high prices for tickets to see free-flowing, entertaining football only for the game to be stopped in each half? Well, World Cup debutants Curaçao were in dreamland after equalizing to make it 1-1 against Germany, shortly before a first-half drinks break in Houston on Sunday. However, the smallest nation ever to play at the World Cup, by size and population, were not the same when play resumed and lost 7-1 after the drinks break allowed the Germans to regroup. The Czech Republic were on top during the first half against South Korea, but the hydration break abruptly ended that spell of pressure, and when play resumed, they lost momentum. Despite taking the lead, they ended up losing the game 2-1. Meanwhile, the Netherlands led Japan 2-1 going into the second half hydration break in Arlington, Texas on Sunday. They failed to hold on and drew 2-2. Hydration breaks are not always the cause of these momentum shifts, of course. But the further we go into the tournament, the more it should become clear whether the interruptions are becoming a major factor. Former Arsenal and England forward Ian Wright made it clear where he stood on the breaks. "I just think it's another way of getting adverts into it from an American point of view," he said. U.S. broadcaster Fox U.S. overran adverts during a hydration break in the opening match of the tournament between Mexico and South Africa. "They've used the fact that it's for the players, but it's not for me," added Wright. "While the breaks have their detractors, there are others who believe they are a positive introduction. I am always interested in the health of my players. I think it's the right measure, a pause, freshen up and continue," said Spain boss Luis de la Fuente before his side's opening game against debutants Cape Verde on Monday. That match is taking place in Atlanta, where the venue has a retractable roof and is temperature controlled. "Tomorrow it's chilled temperatures in the stadium," added De La Fuente on Sunday. "Throughout the week, we've seen huge temperatures. It's very difficult to be exposed to these temperatures for so long when you're working. In my opinion, the best thing to do is to drink lots of water. Take a break, let them breathe for a few seconds. It's not going to be that hot on Monday, but we need to let them breathe and then 1 or 2 minutes to give them a couple of directions." How Thunderstorms and Lightning Could Impact Games at World Cup by Dale Johnson. "It's a joke. This is not football," Chelsea boss Enzo Maresca said after his side's club World Cup last 16 tie against Benfica was delayed by extreme weather last summer. The game in Charlotte, North Carolina, had kicked off at 1600 local time, but was suspended in the 86th minute when lightning was detected in the area. Almost 2 hours passed before the storm had cleared. Players from both teams were spotted on exercise bikes or kicking balls around in the changing room, trying to keep active. Eventually, the game resumed, with the final whistle blown at 20:38 local time, 4 hours and 38 minutes after it had begun. It was one of six games of the tournament halted by electrical storms. With the 2026 World Cup, co-hosted by the United States, Canada, and Mexico, taking place at the peak of thunderstorm season in several host cities, we are likely to see stoppages once again. What happens when there is an electrical storm? The delays at the Club World Cup make headlines, but football in the United States is very much used to stopping because of the weather. A number of matches on preseason tours, including Manchester City versus Barcelona in Orlando 2 years ago, have faced lengthy delays. FIFA has no power to make its own rules. It must adhere to the advice of local authorities. In the United States, recommendations of the National Oceanic and Atmospheric Administration are used. The NOAA says that if any lightning strike is detected within 8 miles of a stadium, the game has to be stopped. How would that work out distance-wise in the UK? If you're in Manchester at Old Trafford or Etihad, you can just about get away with lightning in Rochdale. A game could continue at Stamford Bridge if there was an electrical storm at Tottenham Hotspur Stadium, but it would be too close if lightning was at Emirates Stadium. With an increased risk of lightning strikes, the safety of players and supporters is given paramount importance. All players must leave the pitch, and fans must seek shelter away from their seats. A mandatory 30-minute countdown begins. Each time there is a lightning strike inside the distance, the countdown clock resets to 30 minutes. If a full 30 minutes has elapsed, the supporters can go back to their seats and players will have a short warm-up. How long will delay be and could match be postponed? If a game is suspended because of the weather, FIFA will address the matter on a case-by-case basis. But there is no cutoff point, no maximum time players must wait before a match is called off. Essentially, the kickoff time is the guide, with ensuring a stadium full of supporters making it home safely key to any decision. The earlier in the day a match starts, the more time there is to play with. But time is not always a deciding factor. Take a Major League Soccer game from 2015. FC Dallas versus Toronto FC was halted for 3 hours and 26 minutes because of lightning strikes and did not finish until 1 o'clock a.m. local time. There might be an issue if there are electrical storms around the final group games, which are supposed to be played simultaneously. If one game is halted, will FIFA have to stop the other one too? And then there are the ties and the knockout rounds, which might need to add on extra time and penalties too. What if FIFA has no choice but to abandon a game if conditions are not improving? World Cup regulations state that the game would be played on a future date, restarting in the same minute that it was paused, with the remaining minutes played. FIFA would decide the date, but it would almost certainly be the next day because of the tight nature of the schedule. So if a game stopped on 76 minutes, the players would return to play 14 minutes. Which games are under threat? Host cities in the southeast of the United States and the Gulf Coast regions are most likely to face interruptions. It is the height of thunderstorm season. Atlanta, Boston, Dallas, Houston, Kansas City, Miami, and New Jersey, in particular, regularly experience electrical storms. Mexico City and Monterrey in Mexico will also be susceptible. But the stadiums in Atlanta, Dallas, and Houston have fixed or retractable roofs, which can reduce the impact. England's first match against Croatia in Dallas is indoors, but the Three Lions then face Ghana in Boston and Panama in New Jersey. All three of Scotland's matches could be impacted. Steve Clark's men face Haiti and Morocco in Boston before taking on Brazil in Miami. If lightning is detected nearby, the match will be halted regardless of conditions at the stadium. Why were no games delayed at 1994 World Cup? Many of the matches at the 1994 World Cup were played in the blistering daytime heat. The match between the Republic of Ireland and Mexico in Orlando, Florida, saw air temperatures about 50.5 degrees Celsius, while down at pitch level they reached as high as 49 Celsius, which is 120 degrees Fahrenheit. Astonishingly, at that tournament, FIFA prevented players from drinking water on the field of play, much to the annoyance of Republic of Ireland boss Jack Charlton. But despite the high temperatures, matches continued without interruption. It will be different at the 2026 World Cup for a couple of reasons. The U.S. has always been used to intense thunderstorms and lightning strikes in the summer months. But climate change has caused global temperatures to rise, and the risk of dangerous heat has significantly increased. The climate crisis has resulted in warmer air with more moisture, which brings a higher chance of thunderstorms, many of them more violent, increasing the number of lightning strikes. And the evidence shows there are now many more extreme weather events in the United States compared to 30 years ago. Until the early 2000s, decisions around when to stop events were taken at local level. Then regulations were drawn up by both professional and amateur sports to determine when it was safe to play or continue. The 30-30 lightning rule was initially brought in. When thunder roars, go indoors, is the advice. Detection equipment has also become more sophisticated. No longer would you physically have to see lightning for warnings to be issued for a location. Are major storms more likely in the U.S. than the U.K.? The Football Association offers guidance to the grassroots game, which places an emphasis on planning. It says that it is the responsibility of the match official to determine whether a fixture should be postponed, canceled, or abandoned. Officials and competition organizers ensure conditions are safe for a game to begin or continue. When it comes to a game in the Premier League or the English Football League, the referee will make the call. It is unusual for an electrical storm to cause a game to be paused or postponed in England, largely because it is a winter sport and few games take place when electrical storms are more prevalent. In fact, thunderstorms are reported to be four times more common in North America than Europe. In September 2016, the Champions League tie between Manchester City and Borussia Mönchengladbach was abandoned on safety and security grounds. That, however, was more down to the rain than lightning. The goal mouth at one end was heavily waterlogged. Manchester United did see a preseason event abandoned because of an electrical storm in 2004. Two games were due to be played at Old Trafford, with PSV Eindhoven versus URA Red Diamonds cut short by referee Andy D'Urso with 10 minutes remaining. With more storms forecast, the match between Manchester United and URA Red Diamonds was also canceled. In Europe, a game at Borussia Dortmund's Westfalenstadion at Euro 2024 was affected. Referee Michael Oliver halted the last 16 encounter between Germany and Denmark at 0-0 in the 36th minute, with the players leaving the pitch as lightning flashed in the sky. Heavy rain drenched the pitch, with water pouring down one corner of the stadium roof close to the Denmark supporters. The match was suspended for about 25 minutes before continuing. If there are delays to several matches at this summer's World Cup, it could make for a unique experience. How long will a match last? Is it going to overlap another? And will it even finish on that day at all? That is something the powerful North American weather will decide. False Nines, 442, The Tactical Trends Defining World Cup So Far, by Umer Ifran. The beauty of the World Cup is the variety of unique styles and players competing against each other on the biggest stage. Sometimes this poses unusual tactical challenges that require on-the-fly solutions. Alternatively, with the popularity and influence of the Premier League and Champions League, we also see nations borrow ideas from club football when the World Cup comes around every 4 years. 12 games in common patterns, trends and matchups are already emerging. Here are five that have stood out so far. The return of 4-4-2. Football tactics are continually being developed and analyzed in an increasingly detailed manner, so it is interesting and fun to see the 4-4-2 become so commonly used at this World Cup. Premier League football of the early 2000s was typified by the 4-4-2 formation. Spaces between players were bigger with fewer low blocks and less drilled high presses seen. This led to more time and space for attackers to express themselves. Teams, perhaps due to conditions and lack of coaching time, reverted to using a 4-4-2 that looks similar, in part explaining why games feel more open. Many teams are opting for such a shape out of possession, including Ecuador, Ivory Coast, Morocco, Brazil, Haiti, Scotland, and Japan at times. In their 4-4-2, teams are picking moments in which to step up and press, but for large parts of the game are choosing instead to defend in a mid-block, rather than defending deep or pressing high consistently. If international sides opt to simply sit in and defend deep, they're ultimately conceding a level of control on the game, especially against bigger nations. Allowing them long spells of attacking possession around your box essentially gives them the sort of game they would want to play. Pressing intensely all games become less effective given the grueling heat and humidity, but in moments has provided fruitful for teams such as Mexico, Morocco, and Germany, who have all scored soon after forcing an opposition turnover. This then leaves teams defending in the middle of the pitch in a 4-4-2 shape. The formation provides cover in a wide and balanced manner, but it does leave spaces between the lines that teams have managed to exploit well via our next trend. A focus on diagonal play, number two. In a 4-4-2 shape, the defending side are well placed to stop forward and sideways movements because of their two flat lines of four. As a result, attacking diagonally is a trend we have seen more of this tournament. Playing at these angles has helped teams move from wide positions into more dangerous central positions, playing behind the midfield. For teams oriented in a flat line, covering these angles is more difficult. Let's take Morocco's goal against Brazil as an example. Nusair Mazraoui was able to find his attacking midfielder with a diagonal pass from out to in from a wide area into more central area, something he had done well numerous times before the goal. Brazil, who spent most of the game in a 4-2-4 shape, fielded a midfield duo of Casemiro and Bruno Guimarães in the first half, who were often pulled towards the ball as their side looked to press Morocco. This opened up space on the far side. Brazil's two-man midfield lacked the horizontal coverage a midfield three might have. A different method of using diagonal play to attack was witnessed in Ecuador's loss to Ivory Coast. Ecuador created good chances against Ivory Coast's 4-4-2 by attacking diagonally from in to out, movement of a player from the central areas into wide areas. Piero Hincapié shifted into midfield as a holding midfielder with Pedro Vitt rotated into left back. One of Ivory Coast's central midfielders now picked up Hincapié, who kept making runs from central midfield to the left wing. This dragged Ivory Coast's central players wide and opened up space for crosses and cutbacks. Ancelotti was seen encouraging the same pattern down Brazil's left, with Vinicius Jr. out wide and Matias Cunha making the in-to-out run. Number three, the effectiveness of false nines. A trend we saw for the most successful club sides this season was the use of roaming strikers. Harry Kane and Ousmane Dembele helped Bayern Munich and Paris Saint-Germain get much joy in possession by leaving natural striker positions. On the international stage, Spain have historically found joy using midfielders as false nines rather than traditional strikers. By flooding their team with technical midfielders, teams struggle to get the ball off them. With teams increasingly adopting man-to-man marking as a defensive approach at club level and in the World Cup, allowing a striker to move into unusually deep and wide positions poses a difficult dilemma for the defensive team. If center backs follow them into deep midfield or to the wing, space opens up in the middle of their defense. If center backs leave them, uncomfortable to be pulled too far away from their back line, the technical strikers give their side an overload in an area of the pitch, helping their side keep the ball and create dangerous attacks. Sabari of Morocco, Kay Hervitz of Germany, and Raul Jimenez of Mexico all did this to a certain extent. Kane and Dembele are likely to do similar jobs for the nation as they did so effectively at club level. Number four, increasingly fluid midfields to entice pressure. USA's win against Paraguay has arguably been the best display of attacking football at the tournament so far. This was in part aided by Paraguay's poor defensive approach, but Mauricio Pochettino's men provided the best example of how nations are opting to use more fluid midfields. USA in position played a back three with Anthony Robinson wide on the left and Sergino Dest wide on the right. Florian Balogun played on top. These roles were fairly fixed, but the four remaining players, Tyler Adams, Malik Stillman, Christian Pulisic, and Weston McKennie, moved more freely in the central areas, encouraged to play closer to each other. We are all familiar with the three-box-three shape many club sides use in possession, but instead of maintaining the midfield box in a rigid manner, the attacking midfielder from the far side would come towards the ball. With the Paraguay midfielders unsure if they should follow, USA often found themselves with overloads in midfield. The many players in close proximity drew in opposition players, and when this happened, USA looked to play direct passers for runners in behind where fewer defenders were. It is exactly what South Korea did against Bosnia, too. With a fluid midfield box, they often dropped deep with many players around the ball, through pressure before releasing attackers higher up the pitch. Number 5, Premier League-style set pieces, but with less grabbing. Lastly, it would not make sense to talk about tactical trends without mentioning set plays. Premier League football was defined by the upturn in goals from set pieces, and it is a tactic teams have used successful in the opening few games. Czech Republic scored from a long throw. Bosnia scored from a corner, as did Germany, while the Netherlands and Tunisia scored with follow-up crosses soon after set plays. Some of the tactics used have been borrowed from club football. South Korea largely defended the long throw in a zonal manner. Czech Republic placed three players deep who could make runs into more attacking positions to win headers with momentum while leaving players positioned closer to goal who were man-marked. These man-marked players were able to impair the movement of the South Korean defenders, but given the stricter refereeing on grappling in the box, we have not seen teams crowd the six-yard box much. This more subtle blocking is best seen at the near post. The forward movement of the Czech Republic player prevents the defender from getting back towards where the ball lands. Interestingly, Bosnia and Tunisia's headed goals came from near-post flick-ons, something we will likely see more of. Attackers found themselves free as the opponent's front-post defenders moved closer to the ball, and the defender behind them failed to step up closely. Teen shot and buses torched in Manhattan after historic NBA win for the Knicks. Alice Davies. A teenager was shot and buses destroyed during chaotic scenes in New York City that marred jubilant celebrations for the Knicks' historic NBA championship win. The New York Knicks beat the San Antonio Spurs 94-90 in Game 5 on Saturday to clinch the title for the first time in more than half a century. The game was in Texas, but New Yorkers took to their hometown streets in droves to toast the milestone for fans and the city. As crowds swelled into early hours, gunfire rang out near Times Square. A 17-year-old was wounded, and school buses that had transported World Cup fans were torched. It is unclear if anyone was hurt in that incident. Knicks owner James Dolan had called for restraint following his team's victory against the Spurs in San Antonio on Saturday night. "We need to tell everybody in New York that we know that they're celebrating. We want them to have a great time," said Dolan, interrupting Knicks player Josh Hart's news conference. "Please be safe. Don't get hurt. Don't hurt anybody." But celebrations turned violent as fans spilling out of bars and viewing parties clashed with officers in Midtown Manhattan. In a statement to the BBC, the NYPD said crowds became increasingly destructive, with many incidents of incredibly reckless and dangerous behavior. 5 yellow school buses were set alight or destroyed, with bats and people jumping on them, the force said. They had been used to shuttle World Cup football fans back to Times Square following a match between Brazil and Morocco. Revelers were photographed swarming and climbing onto the roofs of the buses, with some also getting inside the vehicles and posing for photos. Bystanders gathered around one of the buses, some taking pictures and videos as it was engulfed in flames. Police cars were also targeted, the NYPD said, with some people using bats to damage them and jumping on top of them, shattering windshields. Gunshots were reported near 42nd Street and Broadway at around 2 a.m. on Sunday, prompting people to run for cover. A 17-year-old boy was shot in the foot, officials said. Preliminary reports indicated no fatalities. The victim was transported to hospital in an NYPD vehicle as an ambulance couldn't access 43rd Street because of the crowds, police said. 3 people of interest were taken into custody and a firearm recovered from the scene. Police said other disorder included 4 slashings/stabbings, destruction of private vehicles, people lighting fireworks in large crowds, brawls, and crowds refusing to disperse. 63 people were arrested, the NYPD said. Charges including assault on a police officer, criminal possession of a weapon, criminal mischief, disorderly conduct, resisting arrest, and obstruction of governmental administration. 10 police officers were injured overnight, the force said, including one member of the NYPD who was punched in the face and another who was struck with a glass bottle. Earlier, a party atmosphere had taken hold across the city. Emergency service workers shouted, "Let's go Knicks," through loudspeakers, while strangers hugged and shook hands, and drivers honked their horns. "Oh my God, it's like New Year's Eve times 20, Carl Marino, who had watched the game in a bar, told Reuters news agency. I'm so overwhelmed. I'm so happy, added Matthew Ogno, who spoke to the Associated Press news agency at a watch party in Central Park following the Knicks' win. Official celebrations will take place in the city on Thursday with a parade and a city hall ceremony. New York City Mayor Zoran Mamdani's office announced. Wolves appoint Portuguese Pioto as new boss by Gary Schmee. The 46-year-old arrives from Portuguese top-flight club Gil Vicente and replaces Rob Edwards, who was sacked last week. Pioto takes charge of a Wolves side who will play in the championship for the first time since 2018 after they finished bottom of the Premier League last season. It will be Pioto's first job outside of Portugal, having replaces Rob Edwards, who was sacked last week. Pioto takes charge of a Wolves side who will play in the championship for the first time since 2018 after they finished bottom of

football club. Wolves executive chairman Nathan Cee said, "We wanted clear identity, strong leadership qualities, and a real hunger to succeed. Cesar demonstrated all of those characteristics, but what impressed me most was his mentality, his work ethic, and his willingness to embrace the challenge in front of him. He is young, energetic, and ambitious, but he is also thoughtful, accountable, and willing to challenge himself and those around him in pursuit of improvement. We believe he will be an excellent fit for the culture and vision we are building at Wolves." As a player, Pioto won a single cap for Portugal in 2008 and was part of Jose Mourinho's Championship League-winning Porto squad in 2004. Out of Wolves' past seven managers, Pioto is the fourth from Portugal following Nuno Espirito Santo, Bruno Lage, and Vidar Pereira. "I'm proud to be here at this big historic club in England," Pioto said. "It's a big opportunity for me, and I'm prepared to do everything to put Wolves where it belongs in the Premier League. We have great players, but I think the team can improve a lot with me, and I can improve as a technical head coach. I want to put my identity onto the team, build a strong identity of the club, and also help the team to grow by showing my identity in my way of playing. This is an amazing club, and it is important for me to make Wolves play in a way which reflects the fans. It's a hard-working city with a lot of energy and a lot of passion. And I want them to see a team which plays an offensive game with good organization and a team who play for the fans. I want the supporters to be proud of our players, be proud of the way we play and the way we fight game after game to bring the victory and to achieve the main aim, which is to put Wolves back in the Premier League." Stones goes from brink of retirement to World Cup pure joy. John Stones' selection in England's World Cup squad raised some eyebrows, and the man himself may have been surprised had he been told at his lowest ebb that his country would still be needing him. Stones says he had to dig deep to come through one of the most challenging periods of his career before securing his place in the 26-player group. The 32-year-old is in line to start in England's tournament opener against Croatia on Wednesday, despite revealing last October he spent some time considering retirement after a string of injuries. Stones is highly regarded by manager Thomas Tuchel and could be a fixture in the World Cup side if he can stay fit, which has not been a given in recent years. "It was a difficult period when I said that about retiring, and I hope I don't get to that again," Stones told BBC Sport. "We can all compare ourselves to all the people or different players, different eras, and think about how their journey was or how it could have been different, and I am a culprit of that. Why are these things happening to me? It doesn't happen to other people. And I really had to dig deep, and I am proud of myself for being so mentally strong throughout and coming out the other end of those scenarios or situations. I feel like one of my greatest achievements is to keep coming back from those setbacks, no matter how big they are, and being on top form and going back into games and playing at such a high level." Tuchel saw the kid inside when he summoned Stones. Stones started alongside Aston Villa's Ezri Konsa in England's latest friendly and could be given the nod ahead of Manchester City teammate Mark Juhi for the Croatia game. Stones played just 439 minutes of Premier League football in the season just ended, featuring in only 18 games for City across all competitions. He missed 2 months with a thigh injury and had to sit out England's two friendly matches before Tuchel picked his squad because of a calf injury. But Stones, who announced in April he will leave City this summer, says he has been fit pretty much all season. Tuchel gave his backing to Stones, picking him ahead of Harry Maguire and Levi Colwill, by saying he remains a big part of his plans and has a lot of credit in the bank. This will be Stones' sixth major tournament for England, having helped the side to reach the semifinals and quarterfinals of the two previous World Cups. "I love being here, and I think that goes without saying," Stones said. "But when I got the call off the manager, I think he saw the kid inside of me, how I reacted it, where I couldn't really control myself. It was like the first time, just pure joy coming out of me, and I think that is one of the qualities that he loves, how all of this group can be ourselves as players." In tennis, Spain's new Rafa eyes Queen's run in year of firsts. Harry Poole. It has been a year of firsts for Spain's breakout teenage star Rafael Jordar. A little over 12 months ago, the 19-year-old was outside the world's top 800. He had never played on the main ATP tour or contested a match at a Grand Slam. Now he arrives at Queens as the world number 23, fresh off a run to the French Open quarterfinals that was only halted by eventual champion Alexander Zverev.

0: The next stop in his debut season, participating on the sport's biggest stages, will be Wimbledon, where his namesake, Rafael Nadal, won two titles, including triumphing against rival Roger Federer in one of the greatest matches in history in the 2008 final. Jarrar has not played an ATP Tour-level match on grass or even visited London before, but he is excited for another round of firsts in his young career. "When I was younger, I could never imagine that I would one day be here," he told BBC Sport at Queen's. "It's something that I will never forget, to play on grass. I haven't played much on it, but it's a surface I can do well on." While Jodar, like any young aspiring Spanish player, does idolize Nadal, the reason he shares the name with a 22-time major winner is through family tradition. Both his grandfather and father were named Rafael. "Rafa for me is a role model since I was a kid, not just in tennis, but in general. I think he's super humble," Jodar said. "When I had the chance to talk to him, he was a very good person. He gave me some advice. I am super grateful for everything he has done for Spanish sport and the tennis world." Jodar only turned professional last year after a brief period gaining experience in the United States college system. He broke into the world's top 100 in March after a strong start to 2026 and captured his first ATP Tour title in Marrakesh a month later. He further demonstrated his propensity to thrive on clay by reaching the Barcelona semifinals and the Madrid quarterfinals, where he lost to world number one Jannik Sinner. But it was his Roland Garros run where he became just the fifth man this century to reach the Paris quarterfinals on his main draw debut that really caught the eye. So what can be expected from Jodar on the grass courts? Across International Tennis Federation tournaments, the level below the ATP Tour, Jodar has a 90% win record on grass, winning 9 of 10 matches in 2024. That single defeat came at Wimbledon in a straight set loss to Japan's Naoya Honda at the quarterfinal stage of the boys' singles competition. The loss brought an end to a 9-match winning run in southwest London, after he prepared for the tournament by taking the junior title in Roehampton without losing a set. While it remains to be seen how he will fare at the top level, Jodar appears to possess the weapons that can see him thrive on the grass. His game is founded on aggressive baseline striking, and the Spaniard is behind only tour leader Sinner, renowned for his baseline dominance in the ATP's return rating value, which combines each player's scores across first and second serve return points won, return games won, and break points converted. After the past 52 weeks, Jodar's record of winning 34% of first serve return points is ahead of Sinner, and behind only Argentine Mariano Navone in the men's game. Despite his relative inexperience, he also tends to remain unflinching in key moments. Jodar is second on the tour for break points converted, his 44.7%, putting him ahead of compatriot Carlos Alcaraz, 43.6%. His ATP under pressure rating, calculated by combining a player's number of break points converted, break points saved, and tie breaks and deciding sets won, is bettered by just 9 players across the men's game, and better than 5 of the world's top 10. With Alcaraz missing Wimbledon because of a wrist injury, all eyes back in Spain will be on their latest teenage talent, but Jodar is not fazed by the attention. "Tennis is one of the most popular sports in Spain. It has always had many good players," he said. "Being a young player who is doing well on tour is cool. Everyone who wants a picture, autograph, I will always do that." The new Emma, Positives Raducanu, can take from Queens to Wimbledon. For the first time this week, Emma Raducanu sat on her chair and looked forlorn, by Jonathan Jurescu. The British number one had finally succumbed to Croatia's Dana Vikic in a slow-burning Queens final, unable to save a fifth championship point and continue a match which she had admirably stoked into a scrap. The 23-year-old has undoubtedly enjoyed a productive week at the quaint club nestled in the Victorian terraces of West London. But missing out on a first WTA Tour title and a first trophy since that unforgettable U.S. Open victory in 2021 still hurt. "Right now, it obviously really stings. So I'm just going to try and let myself feel it today, but try and get over it pretty quick," Raducanu said. With Wimbledon around the corner, BBC Sport looks at the positives Raducanu can take from her encouraging start to the grass court season, playing with her freedom on a surface that suits her game. When Raducanu dissected her French Open first-round exit just 3 weeks ago in Paris, things looked much bleaker. Skipping the entire clay court season had been a viable option, considering she had only played 4 matches in the previous 3 months because of a viral illness and its after effects. Instead, Raducanu felt the hours spent on the clay courts, getting time in her legs, would pay dividends when she returned to Britain for the grass season. Crucially, it meant she did not have to make a standing start under the guidance of Andrew Richardson, the coach who helped Raducanu win the U.S. Open and has been reappointed until the end of the season. Raducanu has long been searching for freedom on the court, playing with a looseness which allows her natural game to flourish. Over the past week at Queens, Raducanu has found what she is looking for. Raducanu reached the final without dropping a set, and while she ultimately came up short against Vekic, there was clear evidence of how the grass courts suit her. Firstly, Raducanu's movement on the surface is natural and confident, unlike many of her peers who were brought up playing on clay and hard courts. Secondly, the ball's tendency to have a lower, skittier bounce on grass means Raducanu's serve and ground strokes have more punch. "I think I'm playing pretty freely, pretty aggressively, but finding the right balance," she said. "I've been returning well, serving pretty well. It's important on grass." Another familiar face and playing with a smile. Rehiring Richardson looks to have been a masterstroke. Under his tuition, she has played 4 tour-level tournaments, including the 2021 U.S. Open and this year's Queens, and won 14 of her 17 matches. Richardson is an old-school coach who brings volumes to create good habits, basically hitting plenty of balls and putting in the hard yards. Known as a gentle giant, Raducanu says Richardson also has a fiery side that ignites the competitive spark in her. His messaging can sometimes be sparse, but the targeted input has an impact with a player who likes to be challenged by her coaches. During the second set against Vekic, Richardson could be heard telling Raducanu to drive returns up the middle of the court to drag her opponent into the longer duels that she did not relish. "It was a tactic which changed the complexion of the match. It's great to have him back. I think we have been working on this game style. The whole week I have been playing really, really good tennis and the brand of tennis that I really want to play," Raducanu said. "I wouldn't say it's necessarily the old Emma. I think it's the new Emma. You take all the lessons and experience, all the different ups and downs, and you take everything. You understand a lot more what's going on and what works for you." Raducanu has shown she plays better when surrounded by longtime confidants who she trusts implicitly. On home turf, with a swell of support from friends and fans, it has been striking how relaxed and happy she has looked at Queens, enabling her to play with the freedom she craves. The positive vibes which the British grass events provide Raducanu have also been evident at Wimbledon, where, aside from her fairy tale in New York, she has produced the best slam results of her career. In golf, club revokes Mickelson membership over allegations. By Ian Carter. 6-time major winner Phil Mickelson's membership at a high-end golf club has been revoked amid allegations of inappropriate contact with a female employee at the Californian establishment. The incident is alleged to have occurred earlier this spring, and following a complaint by the employee, Mickelson was asked to leave mid-round while playing at the Farmers Golf Club in Rancho Santa Fe near San Diego. Asked to comment on the allegations, which were first reported in Golf Digest, BBC Sport received a statement from the club. "The Farms Golf Club is committed to maintaining a golf club environment that is safe, respectful, and reflects the highest standards of conduct, said the statement. "All members are required to adhere to our code of conduct, and any allegations of misconduct are taken seriously." Following a staff member report of member misconduct, the club provided immediate and ongoing support to the staff member, conducted a thorough independent investigation of the incident, and took decisive action. The individual is no longer a member of the Farms Golf Club. The Farms conducts thorough reviews of all reported matters according to California law and takes appropriate action when warranted, consistent with our commitment to integrity, excellence, and accountability. To protect the safety and privacy of our staff and members, we are unable to speak further on this matter. We appreciate your understanding. BBC Sport is contacting Mickelson's representatives for comment on the allegations. Mickelson to miss Masters and take extended break from golf. Mickelson was one of the game's most popular players when, at the age of 51, he became the oldest man to win a major with victory at the 2021 U.S. PGA Championship at Kiawe Island. He was a fan favorite with an affable demeanor and daring style of play. He was regarded as a family man who attracted big money sponsorship deals, a marquee player at every tournament where he competed. But he was subsequently embroiled in a number of controversies. The 54-year-old was among the first recruits to LIV Golf, despite making derogatory comments about the Saudi Arabian backers of the breakaway tour. In the wake of those inflammatory quotes, published by journalist Alan Shipnuck, Mickelson took himself away from the game, missing the 2022 Masters and the defense of his USPGA title. He reappeared at LIV's inaugural event at the Centurion Club near Hemel Hempstead in June of 2022. "I've said and done a lot of things that I regret," Mickelson said to reporters at his pre-tournament press conference. "I'm sorry for that, and sorry for the hurt it caused a lot of people." As well as being a central and divisive figure in golf's civil war, prompted by LIV's emergence as a rival to the PGA Tour, Mickelson was also embroiled in controversy away from the course. He was involved in a U.S. federal investigation into insider trading that led to the imprisonment of one of his friends, Billy Walters. The American bookmaker then alleged in a book published after his release that Mickelson had wagered $1 billion in sporting bets. Such stories of excessive gambling prompted the charismatic left-hander to say, "I have also been very open about my gambling addiction. I have previously conveyed my remorse, took responsibility, have gotten help, have been fully committed to therapy that has positively impacted me, and I feel good about where I am now." Mickelson has played only one LIV tournament this year in South Africa, missing the rest of their schedule to prioritize a family health matter. This absence from competitive golf is not thought to relate to the alleged incident at the Farms Golf Club. That is all the time I have for today. This is Mary Lee reporting for Talking Information Radio.
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2: Here's the forecast for the Boston and South Shore area on the Talking Information Center from the National Weather Service. For today, turning sunny, temperatures in the mid-80s. Clouds move in overnight, clearing by morning, temperatures in the upper 50s. Tuesday, sunny, temperatures in the lower 80s. The sun rose this morning at 5:07, setting at 8:23 this evening. Stay tuned for more heading your way next on the Talking Information Center.
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10: This is Patty Krumholz for the Talking Information Center, reading the June 15th, 2026 edition of Reuters. First article: Iran, U.S. agree to halt war and reopen Hormuz, by Parisa Hafezi, Yomna Ihab, and Maya Gabaili. The U.S. and Iran said they have agreed terms to end their war and reopen the Strait of Hormuz, news that brought relief to markets worldwide, although the pact may hinge on events in Lebanon and defers tricky talks on Tehran's nuclear program. The framework deal marks the biggest breakthrough towards resolving a war that began with joint U.S.-Israeli strikes on Iran in February before escalating into a wider regional conflict that has killed thousands, upended energy markets, and stoked recession fears for the global economy. Quote, "The deal with the Islamic Republic of Iran is now complete," end quote, U.S. President Donald Trump wrote on his Truth Social platform at around 5:30 p.m. in Washington on Sunday. The memorandum of understanding is scheduled to be officially signed on Friday in Switzerland. Leaders around the world welcomed the announcement on Monday as details of the terms began to emerge. Though the text was not yet published, its apparent call for hostilities to cease more broadly could be tricky for Israel, which was not part of the negotiations and has been waging war in Lebanon against the Iran-aligned Hezbollah group. Quote, "Lebanon is an integral part of the agreement to end the war," end quote, Iran's foreign ministry spokesperson Ismail Baghaei said, adding the text calls for an end to war on all fronts, as well as the respect of Lebanon's territorial integrity. Leaders of the group of seven wealthy nations, including Trump, are due to arrive at a French lakeside resort on Monday. While the U.S. and Iran had largely ceased hostilities in early April to engage in negotiations, fighting has not ceased in Lebanon, where Hezbollah opened fire on Israel in support of Tehran on March 2nd, and Israel responded with an air campaign and ground invasion that has uprooted some 1.2 million people. Iran's Foreign Minister Abbas Araghchi said there must be a complete halt to Israeli attacks against Lebanon and wrote on Telegram that the U.S. bears responsibility for implementing the framework deal. Hezbollah welcomed the deal and said the inclusion of Lebanon reflected Iran's commitment to securing a halt to the war and preserving Lebanon's rights. After the deal was announced, the pace of Israeli attacks in Lebanon decreased dramatically, Lebanese and foreign security sources told Reuters. Earlier, a Hezbollah official told Reuters that the group has not carried out any operations since the deal was announced and that its position on the ceasefire was linked to Israel's adherence to it. Trump said before the memorandum was announced that there would be no more Israeli attacks on Lebanon or Hezbollah attacks on Israel. Israeli Prime Minister Benjamin Netanyahu has yet to respond publicly to the U.S.-Iran agreement. But Defense Minister Israel Katz said that Israel would remain, quote, indefinitely, end quote, in areas it is occupying in southern Lebanon to eliminate what it perceives as militant threats. Privately, Israeli officials' views of the deal have been negative. One senior Israeli official told Reuters on condition of anonymity that the agreement was, quote, terrible for Israel, end quote, and that this assessment was shared throughout the government from Netanyahu on down. Trump said the Strait of Hormuz, a major shipping route for global oil and gas supplies that Iran has effectively shut for months, would open on Friday, and that he had ordered the end of a U.S. blockade of Iranian ports. Quote, "Ships of the world, start your engines. Let the oil flow," he wrote on Sunday. On Monday, he said traffic was already resuming. Ships are starting to move, many loaded up with oil, out of the Strait of Hormuz, end quote. Oil prices fell, though shippers remained cautious, and ensuring the waterways clear of mines could take weeks. Brent crude futures fell some 5% on Monday, while stock markets jumped. France and Britain are ready to lead a mission in the Strait with the support of the Netherlands and Italy to help reopen the sea lane after the deal becomes a reality, French President Emmanuel Macron said on Monday. U.S. Vice President J.D. Vance said he hopes the text of the agreement will be released this week, as further negotiations over the deal's details were set to continue. Quote, "Our expectation is that the Strait is going to be open in a toll-free way for the long term," he told CNBC. "That's the sort of thing that we're going to figure out in these technical negotiations," end quote. Iran's Foreign News Agency, citing an informed source, said the draft deal recognizes Iranian-Omani authority over navigation services in the Strait. Tehran has agreed to allow free passage only for 60 days, after which it plans to collect revenue. The war has become a political liability at home for Trump, with Americans deeply frustrated by rising gas prices ahead of November's midterm elections. But Trump has also faced pressure from members of his own party who insist that Iran's nuclear program must be completely shut down. End of article. Next article. what the U.S. and Iran say is in the memorandum to end the war. This is what the U.S. and Iran, along with mediators in Pakistan, have said about what is in the preliminary deal they have announced to end the war. Pakistan's Prime Minister Shehbaz Sharif said both sides had declared an immediate and permanent end of all military operations. All sides have said the memorandum of understanding on an end to the war will be signed in Switzerland on Friday. Iran's Deputy Foreign Minister Kazem Gharibabdabi said the memorandum would then be published. Iran and the U.S. have both said the Strait of Hormuz would start to reopen and the U.S. blockade on Iranian ports start to lift as soon as the memorandum is signed. Both sides have said negotiations on more difficult further areas of dispute, notably Iran's nuclear issue and U.S. sanctions on Iran, will be conducted over the following 60 days. U.S. President Donald Trump said the Strait of Hormuz would be reopened on Friday, and he had ordered a lifting of the blockade on Iranian ports. A senior Iranian official said the strait would be reopened to all commercial vessels once the memorandum was signed. Iran's semi-official Fars News Agency reported that under the memorandum, marine traffic through the strait would be regulated by Iran in coordination with Oman. Both sides have said that Iran agrees that it will neither produce nor acquire nuclear weapons, a promise Tehran has been making repeatedly for decades. The senior Iranian official said, pending a final agreement, Iran would freeze its nuclear activity, refraining from further uranium enrichment or the expansion of nuclear facilities. The senior Iranian official said the U.S. had agreed that Iran could dilute its stockpile of highly enriched uranium inside Iran under a future comprehensive agreement. Trump said on Saturday there was no urgency to extract Iran's stockpile of nuclear material and that the U.S. would retrieve it, quote, when all is calm, end quote. Trump said there would be a strong inspections regime for Iran under any deal, but he did not give specifics. U.S. Senator Lindsey Graham said any final deal on Iran's nuclear program would have to be reviewed and approved by Congress. The senior Iranian official said the U.S. had agreed not to impose any new sanctions on Iran until the final deal was reached. They added the U.S. would waive oil sanctions on Iran for a specified period and that after the final agreement, all U.S. and U.N. sanctions would be lifted to an agreed timetable. The senior Iranian official said the U.S. had agreed to release $25 billion of Iran's frozen assets, including via direct cash transfers, cooperation among regional countries, and financial credit lines. Washington, in coordination with its regional allies, would prepare a reconstruction and development plan for Iran to be negotiated and agreed with Tehran within 60 days, they added. Trump said Iran would not be provided with cash, but that sanctions could potentially be lifted. Sharif said the immediate and permanent end of all military operations would include Lebanon. The Secretariat of Iran's Supreme National Security Council said military operations would stop permanently on Monday night, including in Lebanon. Iran's Foreign Minister Abbas Araghchi said there must be a complete halt to Israeli attacks against Lebanon and the U.S. bears responsibility for implementing the framework deal. Israel's Defense Minister Israel Katz said the Israeli military would remain in security zones it has captured in Lebanon, Syria, and Gaza, and that Prime Minister Benjamin Netanyahu had made this clear to Trump. Before the memorandum was announced, Trump said he would bring peace to the region, including Lebanon. He said there should be no more Israeli attacks on Lebanon and no more attacks by the Iran-backed Lebanese group Hezbollah on Israel. End of article. In other world news, historic Kyiv monastery damaged, 10 people killed in Russian attacks on Ukraine by Pavel Politiuk and Anna Voitenko. A 1,000-year-old monastery that symbolizes Ukraine's spiritual and cultural heritage was badly damaged in the heaviest Russian aerial attacks on Kyiv in 2 weeks, authorities said on Monday, while 10 people were killed nationwide in the overnight strikes. France's foreign minister said the attack on the Kyiv Perchik Lavra Monastery, a UNESCO World Heritage Site founded in 1051, was akin to bombing Notre Dame Cathedral in Paris. The Russian strikes came after Ukraine's President Volodymyr Zelensky said on Sunday he had discussed with U.S. President Donald Trump efforts to secure an end to the more than four-year conflict ahead of a G7 meeting in France this week. Quote, a Russian strike on the Kyiv Perchik Lavra set the Dormition Cathedral on fire, a church whose history dates back to the 11th century. And this is one of Russia's most serious crimes against Christian culture to date, Zelensky said on X. This is an attack on our history, he said later, while visiting the damaged monastery and adding, of course, everything will be restored, end quote. As flames leapt above the religious compound, Kyiv residents took shelter underground in the worst Russian attack on the Ukraine since early June, when drones and missiles killed more than 20 people and left more than 100 wounded. Russia denied striking the monastery and said it had been damaged by U.S.-made Patriot air defense missile, but Zelensky said during a visit to the site that it had been struck by a Russian drone. A source familiar with the situation provided Reuters with a photo of what he said were Russian drone debris found near the damaged cathedral building in the Lavra. Reuters was not immediately able to confirm the authenticity of the image. Quote, what more must the Kremlin Antichrist do for the world to realize that decisive action must be taken so that the Russian terror against Ukraine and the very principles of peace come to an end, end quote, Metropolitan Epifani, head of the Orthodox Church of Ukraine, said on X. Four people were killed and 34 were injured in the overnight strikes on Kyiv, said Tymur Tkachenko, the head of the capital's military administration. Kyiv's mayor, Vitaly Klitschko, later said a fifth person had died in hospital from their injuries. A Russian strike on Kharkiv, Ukraine's second largest city, killed four emergency service rescuers and a municipal official and injured at least five other people, Interior Minister Ihor Klemenko said on Telegram. Three people, including a child, were also wounded in the northeastern city of Sumy, local authorities said in social media posts. Meanwhile, a Ukrainian drone attack on the Russian city of Tula, an industrial cluster south of Moscow, killed three people and three others, including a one-year-old child, the regional governor said in a Telegram post. Russia and Ukraine both denied deliberately attacking civilians. Reuters could not independently confirm the reports. Ukraine's military said Russia had launched 70 missiles and 611 drones against Ukraine overnight, and that its air defenses had shot down 50 missiles and 582 drones of various types. Quote, ballistic missiles remain a problem for us, Air Force spokesperson Yuri Inat said on national television. Of the 34 ballistic missiles launched, only 15 were shot down, although that is a strong result, end quote. Neighboring Poland, an EU and NATO member, scrambled fighter jets on Monday against a possible airspace incursion before recalling the alert and saying no sky violation had been recorded, its armed forces said in a post on X. European leaders condemned the attack on the Kyiv monastery. Quote, this is a UNESCO World Heritage Site, which for us in France is the equivalent of Notre Dame or Saint Denis being bombed, end quote, said French Foreign Minister Jean-Noël Barrot as he arrived for a meeting of European Union foreign ministers. The EU's foreign policy chief, Kaja Kallas, called the attack a war crime. French President Emmanuel Macron said G7 leaders meeting in France would discuss how to end the war in Ukraine. Before Sunday's conversation with Trump, Zelensky had proposed direct talks with Russian President Vladimir Putin for a ceasefire solution involving the U.S. and Europe, something Britain, Germany, and France supported, but Putin rebuffed. Ukraine has recently intensified attacks on Russian industrial and energy facilities as it tries to deprive Moscow of revenues and hasten an end to the war. Overnight, Ukraine hit two bridges connecting Crimea with Russian-controlled areas. The Black Sea Peninsula, seized by Russia in 2014, is already grappling with a fuel crisis as a result of Ukrainian attacks that have disrupted supplies. End of article. Next up, Britain announces sweeping social media ban for under-16s by Paul Sandel and Sarah Young. British Prime Minister Keir Starmer said on Monday he would ban social media sites for under-16s and impose restrictions on gaming and live streaming platforms in a fight back against big tech that goes further than any other country. The sweeping changes will, quote, give kids their childhood back, end quote, Starmer told reporters, outlining measures against Snapchat, TikTok, Instagram, and other platforms, as well as gaming sites that allow strangers to contact children. Quote, it is clear to me a full ban is the right choice, he said. It will make a huge difference. It will make our children safer. It will make our children happier. It will give them more time, more security, more freedom to grow up, more opportunity, end quote. However, some experts doubted whether a blanket ban would be effective, and Starmer acknowledged it would be difficult to fully enforce such restrictions. Britain will go further than Australia, the first country to ban social media for children, with controls on gaming platforms and the possibility of overnight curfews and curbs on infinite scrolling for under 18s. YouTube, Facebook, and X will be covered, the government said, but messaging services such as WhatsApp and Signal will not be. Quote, world-leading blocks on live streaming and strangers contacting children would also be imposed, Starmer said. Is there a situation in the offline world where you would just let your child pair up with a stranger, an adult that you don't know anything about, end quote, he said. Services designed for children and education, such as YouTube Kids, Lego Play, and Google Classroom, will not be affected by the ban, he said. While a majority of parents and politicians back a ban, some psychologists and researchers have said there is no proof that it would work. And a group of school children in London told Reuters they had a conflicted relationship with the technology. Social media companies have already put in place child safety measures, such as new algorithms, in response to tightening regulations, including by Britain. They said on Monday that a blanket ban could push young people onto riskier platforms that did not offer the protections they had introduced. YouTube said it had invested in, quote, expert-led, age-appropriate experiences and default protections for teens for over a decade. YouTube is a vital resource for young people, educators, and parents, end quote, a spokesperson said on Monday. Snapchat said an outright ban would disconnect teens from private messaging between friends and family that accounted for the majority of time spent on its service, adding that the scope of the ban should be reviewed. And Meta, owner of Facebook and Instagram, said the experience in Australia suggested that bans risking isolated teens from online communities, driving them to unregulated alternatives that lacked protections and parental controls. A ban could be in place next spring, Starmer said, underpinned by existing powers and new regulations due by the end of the year. Britain has increasingly toughened its approach to tech firms, urging or forcing them to adapt their algorithms and, most recently, prevent children from circulating nude images taken on mobile phones. The ban will likely require age checks to be expanded to all users, something regulator Ofcom has already introduced for porn sites. Ofcom said it was ready to work on that. Some experts sounded a skeptical note about the proposals. Research professor Amy Orban from the University of Cambridge said enforcement in Australia was still incomplete and the majority of young people were still online at similar rates. Quote, however, a ban is likely to change public perceptions and make social media use less acceptable in younger age groups, end quote, she added. Starmer, facing a likely leadership challenge in the coming weeks, acknowledged that children would get around the restrictions, but said a ban, which could be his main legacy, would bring long-term change to the culture around social media. A raft of other countries have also said they are looking to regulate access to social media amid mounting concerns over the impact on children's health and safety. End of article. Next, Trump's critical minerals pricing plan faces skeptical G7 divided industry by Julia Payne and Ernest Scheider. The Trump administration's push to boost critical minerals production by regulating prices is facing skeptical G7 allies and a divided mining industry, with negotiations for a Western trading bloc stumbling over concerns about the plan's cost and governance, according to diplomatic sources and a Reuters analysis of corporate policy recommendations. First proposed by U.S. Vice President J.D. Vance in February, the trading bloc aims to help the West wean itself off China, which became the world's largest minerals producer by operating at a loss and dampening prices for the building blocks of semiconductors, computer servers, military equipment, and myriad other products. Artificially low prices for cobalt, lithium, nickel, and other minerals have made it harder for Western mining rivals to compete, inhibiting new development and driving some companies out of business, a tactic Beijing has used repeatedly in other industries. The trade bloc, as envisioned, would explore price supports, market standards, subsidies, or guaranteed purchases to encourage and financially underpin production across multiple countries. The measures could be enforced by adjustable tariffs to uphold pricing integrity, Vance said at the time. At present, many niche minerals critical to tech and defense are traded over the counter with minimal transparency and linked to Chinese prices, which de facto set the global market due to China's dominant production. Since Vance's announcement, G7 members have pushed back against the U.S. Trade Representative Jameson Greer in private negotiations and cooled on the idea of the bloc, relying on a price scheme derived from a Pentagon AI model, three sources told Reuters. Key concerns centered around who would pay a premium for minerals, how far down the supply chain those subsidies should go, and how governance would work, according to European officials. The U.S. mining industry is divided on what steps Greer should push allies to support, a disagreement that is clear from the more than 230 public submissions sent to Greer's office by a range of miners, refiners, and their customers reviewed by Reuters. Allied and corporate concerns underscore the complexity of reinventing the way minerals are bought and sold. Yet how and whether the trade bloc ultimately shapes out could influence minerals markets for years to come, more than a dozen analysts and consultants told Reuters. Quote, "It is a very hard thing to do, and I'm happy I'm not the one doing it," end quote, said Ashley Zumwalt Forbes, a minerals investor who ran the U.S. Department of Energy's batteries and critical minerals portfolio under former President Joe Biden. The topic will be a key talking point as G7 members meet this week in France. Western countries face the difficult task of building up a supply chain from mine to end products all at once to diversify away from China. The draft U.S. proposal, crafted using an AI pricing program created by the Pentagon's Defense Advanced Research Projects Agency, DARPA, has been delivered to the White House and the National Security Council, and U.S. representatives are expected to brief G7 allies on its contents in the upcoming meeting, according to a U.S. official. European and industry officials said they want to study the impact of its price supports on the medium and long term rather than commit to quick deals, at odds with the faster-paced Americans. The Trump administration, meanwhile, is reluctant to embrace the idea pushed by France of a permanent administrative secretariat within the International Energy Agency, IEA, or OECD, to track G7 initiatives on critical minerals as presidencies rotate, the sources added. Adding to complications, Canada and France, which holds the G7 presidency, want to develop a trading bloc led by the G7, whereas the United States wants to avoid multilateral negotiations and forge fast, concrete bilateral deals and later expand them, three sources familiar with the matter said. The push for a bilateral approach from Washington appears to indicate a shift in strategy from the plan first outlined by Vance earlier this year. Quote, "What we're trying to do is take some of these approaches and turn them into an agreement," end quote, Greer told reporters in early June at the Organization for Economic Cooperation and Development ministerial meeting in Paris. The United States, Greer said, would use price supports, quote, "to protect production of critical minerals and derivative products. We want to phase it in. If other countries want to join us in that, they're welcome to do that," end quote. Washington aims to present a proposal for binding bilateral agreements to Japan and the European Union before the end of June, two sources familiar with the matter said. The proposal would be the first concrete step built on action plans announced earlier this year, one with Japan and the other with the EU. The first binding agreement could extend to 5 to 10 minerals, the sources said. The minerals under consideration include heavy rare earths, antimony, graphite, and tungsten, all subject to Chinese export bans or restrictions. The Trump administration aims to set prices using the U.S. Department of Defense's Open Price Exploration for National Security, Open, AI Metals Program, which was created by DARPA and aims to calculate what a metal should be priced at when labor, processing, and other costs are factored in, while alleged Chinese market manipulation is factored out. But European allies so far are opposed to the idea of using an AI pricing system developed by Washington, one source said, citing concerns about the U.S. having too much sway over the bloc's pricing. Another person added that Europeans want a broad set of tools and agile governance around how best to deploy these measures for any given mineral in its value chain. Quote, "For Europe, it would be better to have a price index based on real deals in the European market. The question is whether we can make these opaque pricing mechanisms more transparent, more market-driven, and less prone to manipulation," end quote, Nicola Beer, who oversees minerals financing at the EU-controlled European Investment Bank, told Reuters, quote, "Different parts of supply chains and products across sectors are shaped by very different pricing mechanisms, which adds to the complexity," end quote. As a possible alternative to open, an EU-funded agency called EIT Raw Materials is working with digital platform Metalshub to create indexes outside Chinese government-led pricing to give foreign investors clear signals on profitability. The indexes could be broader than Europe and include the United States, Australia, Canada, or Britain. Enforcement on any trading block could be complicated by the fact that many Western nations import very few minerals in their raw or lightly processed form. Lithium carbonate, for example, is not routinely imported to the U.S., though cell phones made from it are. Quote, "There's a very mixed message coming out of the U.S. right now on battery metals," end quote, said James Willoughby, a metals analyst at the WoodMac consultancy. In a statement, Greer told Reuters he was using the submissions sent by miners and their clients to, quote, "help guide policy for continued negotiations," end quote, with Washington's allies. The submissions show respondents broadly agree that the bloc should focus on niche minerals rather than copper or other widely traded metals, and that it should also focus on downstream products, including cell phones and laptops. Yet they disagree on how mineral prices should be regulated, with several prominent companies and mining trade groups recommending against price setting. Quote, "There's nervousness from all sides about what to do and how different actions could affect different parts of the supply chain," end quote, said Blake Harden, managing director focused on trade policy at the EY consultancy. Divergent proposals came from General Motors, which is building North America's largest lithium mine with Lithium Americas, recycler Umicore, platinum miner Sibanye-Stillwater, the U.S. Chamber of Commerce, and rare earths company MP Materials, which received the only U.S. government price floor last July, among others. The National Mining Association, the U.S. Industry Trade Group, advised Greer to stay away from too much price fixing and instead focus on tax credits and other incentives. Quote, "While market interventions such as pricing mechanisms may play a role in certain circumstances, incentive-based approaches are better suited to addressing challenges facing the domestic mining industry," end quote, said Rich Nolan, the trade group CEO. End of article. Further G7 news, protesters set Tesla ablaze, smash UN offices windows in Geneva anti-G7 march by Olivia Le Podivin. Geneva police on Sunday fired tear gas at protesters who set fire to a Tesla vehicle and smashed windows at a United Nations agency as they vented their anger at a Group of Seven summit about to take place across the border in France. Some 20,000 people gathered for a march that was initially peaceful, but protesters later targeted what they depicted as symbols of capitalism and multilateralism, including the parked Tesla and the UN office. Demonstrators ripped bricks from the ground to throw at police, while children cried as tear gas wafted over downtown Geneva's sun-baked streets, Reuters witnesses said. Protests have been common at G7 gatherings over the years, with many demonstrators using the summits to decry capitalism, globalization, climate change, and inequality. Demonstrators said they came to protest against the G7 as a symbol of concentrated political and economic power. Last week, Tesla owner Elon Musk, who has worked as an advisor to U.S. President Donald Trump, became the world's first trillionaire. Quote, "To me, it's a meeting of the rich that shows once again how the rich can become even richer while the poor are left behind," end quote, said protester Pippa Soggy. The June 15th to 17th G7 summit in Evian-le-Bain on the shore of Lake Geneva will bring together the leaders of France, Britain, Canada, Germany, Italy, Japan, and the United States, alongside the European Union. Wars in the Middle East and Ukraine are set to dominate the agenda, while leaders will seek to avoid a clash with Trump as he seeks to finalize a framework peace deal with Iran. In Geneva, businesses were boarded up and hundreds of riot police were deployed in the streets amid prior concerns about the violence. Mattia Picard bristled at the strong police presence. Quote, "This is an attempt to frighten demonstrators, to frighten people, and discourage them from coming out to protest," end quote, Picard said. Clelia Colin, another demonstrator, said she wanted to raise the issue of gender inequality. Quote, "The values represented by the G7 are completely misogynistic and they contribute to inequality," end quote, said Colin. End of article. In U.S. news, highly dangerous plutonium offers no quick fix to U.S. nuclear fuel crunch by Timothy Gardner. The Trump administration is moving forward with talks with companies to turn Cold War-era plutonium into a fuel for new nuclear reactors, part of a multi-pronged strategy to ensure there is enough power to feed the U.S. data center boom. But the scheme risks extensive delays and exorbitant security costs, to the point it may be unfeasible, due to a simple fact: plutonium is incredibly dangerous. A grapefruit-sized hunk of the material in the wrong hands could yield an atomic weapon as strong as the one the United States dropped on Nagasaki during World War II. Even the dust of the radioactive element, which has a half-life of 24,000 years, is potentially deadly if inhaled. Quote, "This is weapons-usable plutonium," said Ross Matzkin-Bridger, who worked on securing plutonium materials around the world at the U.S. Department of Energy and its arm, the National Nuclear Security Administration. "I'm very concerned that there are big pieces of the risk that the taxpayers are going to be tackling," end quote. The Trump administration revealed last month that it had chosen five companies to enter advanced talks over developing 19.7 metric tons of various forms of plutonium, including from dismantled nuclear warheads, into reactor fuel. Storing plutonium has long been a headache for the U.S. government, and the dash to use it shows how the industry is trying novel ways to achieve President Donald Trump's goal to quadruple U.S. nuclear power capacity by 2050 as power demand from data centers surges. U.S. Representative Bill Foster, an Illinois Democrat and the only physicist in the U.S. Congress, said, quote, "My brain goes on high alert," end quote, when he hears about the proposal. Foster said the program would likely face sky-high security costs to keep it, quote, "robust against terrorism," end quote, and that stakeholders should look closely at the economies of such plans before moving forward. The U.S. DOE said it expects that the majority of the workforce at a facility handling plutonium will require highest level security clearances. The companies would be required to submit material safety and security plans for the stabilization, packaging, transportation, and storage of plutonium, a spokesperson for the Office of Nuclear Energy said. Quote, "DOE does not expect to pay for the specialized proliferation, security, and health protections required to process surplus plutonium," end quote, the spokesperson said. Oklo, one company seeking to generate power with the plutonium, believes the material can be a fuel source at least until the U.S. expands domestic uranium supplies, including a type called HALEU, mostly made in Russia, that is more enriched than fuel used in today's U.S. reactors. Bonita Chester, an Oklo spokesperson, when asked whether taxpayers would end up paying large costs for the program, said the plan to use plutonium for fuel would eliminate the need for another expensive and risky government plan to dilute and dispose of the material. The Trump administration halted disposal efforts last year when it first announced the fuel plan. Oklo, quote, would invest in transport, the associated fuel fabrication infrastructure, as well as all licensing requirements, including safety, security, and safeguards, end quote, said Chester. She did not detail the company's estimate for those costs. Energy Secretary Chris Wright sat on Oklo's board until he joined the administration. Wright was not involved in the selection of Oklo, forfeited unvested shares in the company, and, quote, recused himself from matters specifically involving Oklo, end quote, another DOE spokesperson said. Carl Perez, CEO of Exodus Energy, which plans to build a facility on federal land to process surplus plutonium into nuclear fuel, said no facility can obtain required U.S. authorizations and licenses, quote, without fully addressing worker protection, overall safety, and material safeguards against recognized standards, end quote. Greg Pfeiffer, CEO and founder of Shine Technologies, said it has extensive experience processing and handling nuclear materials, and that once plutonium generates power in a reactor, it is no longer dangerous. Quote, "One of the most responsible things we can do with weapons-grade plutonium is to burn it," he said. Standards Nuclear and FLIB Energy, the other two companies involved in the advanced talks, did not respond to requests for comment. The U.S. history of converting plutonium to fuel is rocky. The U.S. had agreed in 2000 to turn it into mixed oxide fuel, MOX, to run in reactors. Trump's first administration nixed the MOX program in 2018, saying it would cost about $48 billion more than the $7.6 billion already spent on it. Oklo plans to run plutonium in so-called fast reactors it is developing and that it says are more efficient than reactors that had been expected to run on MOX. According to Oklo's internal calculations, one metric ton of plutonium used in a fast reactor could power almost 1 million American homes for a year. Fast reactors in the U.S. have so far only been used for research, not power generation. Ernest Moniz, a U.S. Energy Secretary under former President Barack Obama, said it is easier and less costly to dilute and dispose of the material. Quote, "My expectation is that you will find the government paying for a hell of a lot of what's going on here, including all the security you would need around weapons-grade plutonium." End quote. End of article. In Supreme Court news, U.S. Supreme Court rebuffs challenge to New York law allowing lawsuits against gun industry by Jonathan Stemple. The U.S. Supreme Court turned away on Monday a gun industry challenge to a New York law that permits lawsuits against gun makers, wholesalers, and dealers for endangering people's safety through sales of firearms and ammunition. The justices declined to hear an appeal by an industry trade group, the National Shooting Sports Foundation, of a lower court ruling upholding the law, which New York calls a public nuisance statute. Gun manufacturers, including Smith & Wesson, Ruger, Beretta, Glock, Sig Sauer, and Sturm, joined the appeal, which argued that New York's law unconstitutionally conflicted with federal law. The Supreme Court in 2025 spared Smith & Wesson from a lawsuit by Mexico's government accusing the company of aiding illegal gun trafficking to drug cartels. The National Shooting Sports Foundation expressed disappointment that the Supreme Court decided not to hear its appeal. Quote, NSSF sincerely believes that those criminals who illegally misuse lawful products should be held responsible for the harms they cause when they commit their crimes, spokesperson Mark Oliva said in an email. Holding the firearm industry responsible for the criminal misuse of a firearm is akin to holding Anheuser-Busch and Ford Motor Company responsible for damages from drunk driving crimes, end quote. Signed by Democratic former Governor Andrew Cuomo in 2021, the New York law requires the gun industry to use reasonable safeguards to protect against gun trafficking, theft, and the use of straw purchasers who buy firearms for someone else. It also allows civil lawsuits by New York State and local officials, as well as members of the public. Letitia James, New York's Attorney General, has said the law helps in fighting a scourge of gun violence. The National Shooting Sports Foundation said the law was preempted by a 2005 federal law, the Protection of Lawful Commerce in Arms Act, that shields the gun industry from civil liability when its products are used in crimes. Under the U.S. Constitution's Supremacy Clause, federal laws take precedence over conflicting state laws. The Manhattan-based Second U.S. Circuit Court of Appeals upheld New York's law last year. Circuit Judge Eunice Lee, an appointee of Democratic former President Joe Biden, wrote that Congress intended to preserve, quote, at least some causes of action, end quote, when a defendant's knowing violation of federal or state firearm sales and marketing laws was a proximate cause of harm. The appeal did not hinge on the Constitution's Second Amendment protections of the right to keep and bear arms, but the trade group said laws such as New York's imperil such rights by allowing lawsuits that could saddle companies with crushing liability for crimes they had nothing to do with. It also said a, quote, predicate exception, end quote, in the federal law at issue subjected the industry to liability only for failures to comply with specific obligations or prohibitions within its control. Quote, "The decision below blows a gaping hole in a statute that Congress enacted for the express purpose of protecting the firearms industry from exactly the kinds of lawsuits New York seeks to usher back in," end quote, the group said. New York said the predicate exception allowed liability for some, quote, downstream acts, end quote, of third parties. It also said at least nine states have passed laws to satisfy the exception. The gun industry appeal was supported by the National Rifle Association, 24 Republican states' attorney general, and several dozen Republican members of Congress. The Supreme Court has expanded gun rights in three major decisions since 2008, when it found that the Second Amendment conferred an individual right to keep and bear arms. End of article. In other news, baby formula maker NARA issues U.S.-wide recall after FDA, CDC flag infant botulism cases. Baby formula maker NARA Organics said it is voluntarily recalling all of its infant formula currently available in the United States over potential risk of bacterial contamination. The company said the U.S. FDA and CDC contacted it late Friday and provided information about three infant botulism cases involving babies who had consumed NARS formula. Infant botulism occurs when babies ingest spores of the bacterium Clostridium botulinum, which can grow in their immature digestive systems and produce toxins. Symptoms include constipation, poor feeding, drooping eyelids, breathing difficulties, and could also lead to respiratory arrest in severe cases. In its statement, NARA Organic said that while none of its formula tested positive for C. botulinum, it was recalling the products, quote, in an abundance of caution, end quote. The company added that its powdered infant formula was sold across Target retail stores in the U.S., Target.com and NARA.com between July 2025 and June 2026. It was recalling the products, quote, in an abundance of caution, end quote. The company added that its powdered infant formula was sold across Target retail stores in the U.S., Target.com.

sold in the U.S. after detecting the toxin ceruloid. The FDA in April had said tests confirmed samples of the infant formula available in the country contained very low levels of contaminants, confirming that the nation's supply was safe for consumption. End of article. In more business news, Fox strikes $22 billion deal for Roku to fuel streaming push by Harshita Mary Varghese and Aditya Soni. Fox Corporation is buying Roku in a cash and stock deal valued at about $22 billion in a bet that the top TV streaming platform will strengthen its advertising business and expand online reach for its sports and news content. The deal, announced on Monday, gives Fox access to the more than 100 million households using Roku's streaming platform, potentially helping the cable TV-reliant media company better target ads, take on competition, and reduce reliance on traditional distribution. It is Fox's first major acquisition since CEO and Chairman Lachlan Murdoch cemented control over the media empire his father, Rupert Murdoch, built following his family settlement last year. CEO Murdoch called the Roku deal a, quote, defining moment, end quote, for Fox that brings, quote, together the most valuable live content portfolio in video consumption with the preeminent streaming platform through which America watches it, end quote. Fox shares fell nearly 17% in early trading, likely on concerns about stock dilution from the deal. Roku ticked down 2.5% to $140.1 and was trading below the offer price of $160 per share. One of the first companies to bring streaming platforms like Netflix and YouTube to television through connected devices and smart TVs, Roku's business is largely driven by advertising and subscription revenue from streaming apps on its platform. The company also operates the free-to-watch Roku channel, which will be kept separate from Fox's ad-supported streaming platform, Tubi. Roku's purpose-built operating system helps keep hardware manufacturing costs low, giving it an edge in the industry as memory prices soar, its CEO and founder Anthony Wood said. Under the deal, Roku investors will receive $96 in cash and about 0.97 Fox Class A shares for each share held, valuing the offer at $160 per share. That represents a 33.7% premium to Roku's close on Thursday, a day before publications, including Reuters, reported it was exploring options, including a sale. Fox is no stranger to Roku. In 2020, it funded its $440 million acquisition of Tubi by selling a 5% stake in Roku that it had held since 2013. While Roku has benefited from consumers leaving traditional TV, Fox has grappled with cord cutting and accelerated its digital push through launches such as its Fox One subscription service last year. Rising competition spurred by industry consolidation is also a challenge. Last week, the U.S. Justice Department's Antitrust Division cleared Paramount Skydance Corporation's planned $110 billion acquisition of Warner Brothers. Discovery, a deal that would create an industry agent with major studios and networks such as CNN and CBS. Buying Roku would allow Fox to compete better, with the combined company set to be the third largest player in U.S. television by viewership. Fox has seen strong demand for its live sport content, which includes National Football League games, Major League Baseball, and the ongoing FIFA World Cup. Quote, this deal gives Fox greater control over discovery, data, and monetization at a time when TV viewing continues to shift away from traditional channels, end quote, PP Foresight analyst Paolo Pescatore said. Quote, bringing together premium content, live sports, advertising, and platform distribution under one roof creates a compelling proposition, end quote. Fox shareholders will own roughly 73% of the combined company after closing, with Roku investors holding the rest. The boards of both companies have unanimously approved the transaction, which is expected to close in the first half of calendar year 2027 and generate about $400 million in annual cost savings. The deal will include roughly $14.6 billion in cash, with the rest paid in stock, adding about $8.3 billion in debt to Fox's balance sheet. Allen & Company is the lead financial advisor to Fox, while Catalyst Partners is serving as exclusive financial advisor to Roku. End of article. In further Middle East news, Netanyahu and Trump on collision course as U.S. Iran agree to halt war. By Rami Ayoub and Mayan Lubel.

0: Benjamin Netanyahu bet that his joint war alongside Donald Trump would topple Iran's clerical rulers and bolster himself ahead of elections at home as the architect of a U.S.-Israeli alliance that would reshape the Middle East. Instead, Israel's longest-serving prime minister is on a collision course with Trump as the U.S. president seeks to extricate himself from the war with both men's goals unmet and Israeli military operations tied down in Lebanon. For now, Israeli officials have been cautious in public for fear of angering their most important ally, known for being prickly towards critics. But in private conversations, the frustration is clear. The preliminary agreement is, quote, terrible for Israel, end quote, said one senior Israeli official, giving a frank assessment on condition of anonymity, quote, and there is no one in the Israeli leadership who views it otherwise, from the prime minister to the chief of staff, end quote. Washington says that over the next 60 days, when a ceasefire is in place, it will negotiate full terms that will address U.S. and Israeli concerns, especially over Iran's nuclear program. But Israeli officials told Reuters that they thought the negotiating period under the deal was likely to be extended, tying Israel's hands from taking military action while its concerns remain unresolved. Netanyahu and Trump have repeatedly clashed over Israel's refusal to constrain its pursuit of Iran-backed Hezbollah in Lebanon, where a cessation of hostilities is a key Iranian demand. At the start of the month, Trump described Netanyahu as, quote, effing crazy, end quote, in an angry phone call, ordering him not to strike Beirut while the U.S. was seeking a deal with Iran. Netanyahu called off attacks that day, but struck Beirut's southern suburbs a week later, provoking Iranian missile strikes on Israel and a public rebuke of both sides from Trump. Hours before the U.S. and Iran announced their interim deal, Israel hit the Lebanese capital again on Sunday after rockets were launched at Israel from Lebanon, Trump described as, quote, small and meaningless. Netanyahu, facing autumn elections he is projected to lose, may be more willing to defy Trump as he contends with an Israeli public that opinion polls show has grown skeptical of the U.S. president's commitment to Israel's security. Quote, this is a pretty stark moment of divergence of interest, end quote, said Dan Shapiro, a former U.S. ambassador to Israel under the Obama administration, now with the Atlantic Council think tank. Quote, he will try to not openly oppose the deal so as not to get into a brawl with Trump, said Shapiro. But he will indicate Israel is not bound by it and Israel reserves its rights, end quote. The Memorandum of Understanding between the U.S. and Iran is expected to be signed on Friday in Switzerland. While precise terms were not immediately known, mediator Pakistan said the pact called for a permanent halt to military operations on all fronts, including in Lebanon. Netanyahu's Defense Minister Israel Katz said in a statement on Monday that troops would remain deployed in buffer zones Israel has seized in Lebanon, Syria, and Gaza indefinitely to eliminate what it perceives as militant threats. Quote, if Iran attacks Israel due to the events in Lebanon, we will attack it with all our might, end quote, Katz said. The interim deal would reopen the Strait of Hormuz oil choke point while leaving the fate of Tehran's nuclear program to be resolved during a 60-day negotiation period towards a final deal. Two other issues that Netanyahu and Trump had both declared as justifications for the war at its outset, curbing Iran's missile program and ending its support for regional armed groups, are not thought to be on the agenda during those talks. Three Israeli officials said Israel sees it as very likely the 60-day pact will be extended to 90 days, with the U.S. maintaining its deployment of military assets in the region as it negotiates a broader deal. Two other Israeli officials said that Israel was caught by surprise last week when Trump first said that a deal with Iran was close. They acknowledged that Israel has had little success in influencing the talks. All of the officials spoke on condition of anonymity because they weren't authorized to speak publicly. Netanyahu, who often clashed with Washington under the administrations of Democrats Barack Obama and Joe Biden, has long portrayed himself to the Israeli public as being uniquely adept in dealing with the Republican Trump. During Trump's first term, Israel secured major policy changes from Washington, which moved its embassy to Jerusalem and backed the Abraham Accords that brought Israel former diplomatic ties with the UAE and Bahrain. On Iran, Trump ditched a nuclear agreement negotiated under Obama that Israel had long complained was too soft. During elections in 2019, Netanyahu displayed massive campaign billboards in Tel Aviv and Jerusalem, showing him and Trump smiling and shaking hands. But now the U.S.-Iran pact undermines Netanyahu's case that a close relationship with Trump sets him apart from other candidates for prime minister, said Jonathan Reinhold, a political scientist at Bar-Ilan University near Tel Aviv. Quote, Netanyahu will be unable to sell this agreement to the Israeli public, Reinhold said. The best that he can hope for is that they fail to reach an agreement and the war restarts to Israel's advantage in 60 days, end quote. According to a poll released Friday by the Israel Democracy Institute, just 41% of Jewish Israelis think their security is a central consideration for Trump, down from 64% in March. Eli Cohen, Netanyahu's energy minister, said that Israel would be prepared to act alone if Iran rebuilds its nuclear and missile capabilities, though he said the chance of Tehran taking that step during Trump's tenure were low. Quote, if Iran tries to renew its nuclear and ballistic missile programs, we will be there and act, end quote, Cohen told Israel's public broadcaster, Khan. End of article. In market news, Dow hits record highs on U.S.-Iran deal optimism. Oil prices slide. By Twisha Dixi and Joel Jose. Wall Street's main indexes rose on Monday, with the Dow touching an intraday high after the United States and Iran struck a preliminary agreement to end the Middle East war and reopen the Strait of Hormuz, leading to a sharp fall in crude prices. The deal framework, however, did not address key issues such as Tehran's nuclear program and the Israel-Lebanon conflict. The pact is expected to be formally signed in Switzerland on Friday. Crude prices plummeted 5% following the news and hit their lowest level since March, aiding shares of energy-sensitive airline and cruise stocks and hurting energy shares. United Airlines rose 5.4%, while Delta Airlines and American Airlines added 2.2% and 4.4%, respectively. Norwegian Cruise and Carnival Corporation advanced about 4% each. Shares of oil majors ExxonMobil and Chevron fell almost 4% each. The S&P 500 Energy Index was down 3.4%. The CBOE Volatility Index, Wall Street's fear gauge, slipped to a more than one-week low at 16.35 points. It had risen to a more than two-month high the previous week. The three main indexes were on track for a third consecutive session of gains, recovering after geopolitical tensions and a pullback in AI-related stocks halted Wall Street's record climb. Quote, for markets, the strait is the only thing that matters because its blockage was most pernicious for the global economy, end quote, said Thierry Wiesman, global forex and rates strategist at Mockery Group. Memory chip makers were at record highs, with Micron soaring 9.2% after multiple brokerages raised its price targets. The Philadelphia SE Semiconductor Index hit a record high and rose 4.5%, with chip giant Nvidia up 3%. Seven of the 11 major S&P 500 sectors were in the green, with the S&P 500 Tech Index leading the advance with a 3.1% gain. A resumption of oil flows from the Middle East and easing crude prices could give the U.S. Federal Reserve, which is grappling with inflation, room to hold interest rates steady instead of raising borrowing costs. Quote, from a central bank perspective, this is more likely to discourage any major policy changes going forward, especially given that the shifts under consideration earlier were toward raising interest rates, end quote, Wiseman said. Last week's inflation data showed higher energy costs filtering into consumer inflation for May, sharpening focus on the Fed's outlook at its policy meeting due later this week, which will be Chair Kevin Warsh's first since taking charge. Traders expect the Federal Reserve to leave interest rates unchanged this week, but have pared back expectations for a 25 basis point hike by the end of the year to 70% from fully priced in the previous week, according to LSEG data. At 11:24 a.m. Eastern Time, the Dow Jones Industrial Average rose 647.45 points, or 1.26%, to 51,849.71. The S&P 500 gained 128.9 points, or 1.73%, to 7560.36, and the NASDAQ Composite added 694.46 points, or 2.69%, to 26,583.30. SpaceX's shares were up almost 8% after the Elon Musk-led firm ended its blockbuster IPO with a more than $2 trillion valuation. Markets were relieved by the smooth trading during its landmark NASDAQ launch, setting a new template for companies and exchanges bracing for the highly anticipated OpenAI and Anthropic IPOs expected later this year. In other movers, Fox tumbled 16.7% after the company said it would buy Roku in a $22 billion deal, advancing issues at number decliners by 2.31 to a 1 ratio on the New York Stock Exchange and a 2.21 to 1 ratio on the NASDAQ. The S&P 500 posted 38 new 52-week highs and 3 new lows, while the NASDAQ Composite recorded 178 new highs and 51 new lows. End of article.
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2: Here's the forecast for the Boston and South Shore area on the Talking Information Center from the National Weather Service. For today, turning sunny, temperatures in the mid-80s. Clouds move in overnight, clearing by morning, temperatures in the upper 50s. Tuesday, sunny, temperatures in the lower 80s. The sun rose this morning at 5:07, setting at 8:23 this evening. Stay tuned for more heading your way next on the Talking Information Center.
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7: 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And Framingham.
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9: Hi, this is Brian, and we are reading The Hill for Monday, June 15. The story, Trump announces deal with Iran. President Trump announced Sunday that his administration has reached a deal with the Iranian government, signaling a potential end to the 3.5-month conflict in the Middle East. The deal with the Islamic Republic of Iran is now complete, Trump wrote in a Truth Social post. Congratulations to all. I hereby fully authorize the toll-free opening of the Strait of Hormuz and simultaneously herewith authorize the immediate removal of the United States naval blockade. Ships of the world, start your engines, let the oil flow. Pakistani Prime Minister Shahbaz Sharif, who has mediated talks between Washington and Tehran, wrote Sunday on the social platform X that an official signing ceremony will take place on Friday in Switzerland. Negotiations between the U.S. and the Islamic Republic have stalled throughout the president's second term in office, culminating in joint U.S.-Israeli strikes on Iran at the end of February. That threw the wider region into conflict. It also led to the Iranian military restricting shipping through the Strait of Hormuz, through which one-fifth of the world's oil flows. That rocked the global energy industry, with gas prices in the U.S. rising from less than $3 2 days before the war to more than $4.07 as of Sunday, according to AAA. The U.S. imposed a naval blockade of Iranian ports in mid-April in an attempt to hamper the Iranian economy in retaliation for the closure of the strait. A Pentagon official told The Hill on May 1st that the blockade had cost Iran roughly $4.8 billion in oil revenue. The Hill has reached out to the White House for further details on the deal with Iran. A senior Iranian official told Reuters that a final draft of a memorandum of understanding calls for the U.S. to refrain from imposing new sanctions on Iran until a final deal is reached and release $25 billion of frozen Iranian assets. The official also told Reuters that under the draft agreement, Tehran would agree to neither produce nor acquire nuclear weapons and refrain from further uranium enrichment and expansion of its nuclear facilities. The Islamic Republic would also reportedly be able to dilute its stockpile of highly enriched uranium on its own soil under a future comprehensive agreement. Sharif said that under the deal, both sides have declared the immediate and permanent termination of military operations on all fronts, including in Lebanon, referring to Israel's military campaign against the Iranian-backed militant group Hezbollah in Lebanon. The Israeli strikes on Lebanon have resulted in a mounting death toll and threatened negotiations between the U.S. and Iran. Sharif specifically thanked the U.S. and Iranian governments for their commitment to finding a diplomatic solution to the conflict. He also thanked the governments of Qatar, Saudi Arabia, and Turkey for their support during the diplomatic process. The Pakistani Prime Minister did not directly mention Israel in his statement, and he tagged a variety of U.S. and Iranian officials, including Trump, Vice President Vance, Secretary of State Marco Rubio, Special Envoy Steve Witkoff, Iranian President Masoud Pezeshkian, Iranian Parliament Speaker Mohammad Bagher Kalibaf, and Iranian Foreign Minister Abbas Argachi. With the agreement now in place, mediators will facilitate a series of meetings this week, Sharif added. These pre-implementation discussions will lay the foundation for the technical talks and the official signing ceremony. The U.S. and Iran have operated under a tenuous ceasefire since April 7, despite both sides launching strikes against the other. Last week, American forces carried out strikes on Iran in response to the latter's forces shooting down a U.S. Apache helicopter. U.S. forces rescued two crew members from the helicopter. The conflict has resulted in the deaths of between 8,351 and 17,685 individuals, including between 1,779 and 3,757 civilians, according to military spend. The vast majority of civilians that have been killed were in Iran, while 13 U.S. service members have died during the war. The story is the This Week on the Hill column. Senate tees up Clayton DNI nomination as FISA talks stall. The Senate Intelligence Committee this week is set to hold a confirmation hearing for Jay Clayton, President Trump's pick to serve as Director of National Intelligence, as lawmakers search for a solution to revive the government's lapsed warrantless surveillance authority. Section 702 of the Foreign Intelligence Surveillance Act, or FISA, expired on June 12 after Congress failed to reach an agreement on even a short-term extension, leaving lawmakers searching for a path forward. Democrats have signaled they will oppose moving any extension until Trump withdraws his appointment of Federal Housing Finance Agency Director Bill Pulte as Acting Director of National Intelligence, but Trump has shown no indication he is willing to make that concession. "He's only there for a little while," Trump said. "He's running it for a short while we get a very talented person, Jay Clayton." The standoff is further complicating efforts to restore Section 702, a tool intelligence officials say is critical for monitoring foreign threats and gathering national security intelligence. Even if senators manage to break the logjam and advance a FISA extension this week, the House is out of session, meaning any legislation cleared by the upper chamber would likely have to wait until next week for final consideration. What you can expect this week: Clayton confirmation hearing set for Wednesday. Members of the Senate Intelligence Committee will hear from Clayton, Trump's pick to be the next Director of National Intelligence. Congress at impasse over FISA. Senate Democrats say they won't back a FISA Section 702 extension unless Trump drops Pulte. The Senate GOP turns attention to Reconciliation 3.0. Senate Republicans are beginning to lay the groundwork for a third party line spending bill. Key Senate committee to hold nomination hearing for Clayton. The Senate Intelligence Committee will hold a nomination hearing this Wednesday for Clayton, a former Securities and Exchange Commission chair, an indication leaders hope to move quickly to confirm him as a way out of the FISA impasse. Clayton currently serves as U.S. Attorney for the Southern District of New York, considered one of the top districts to serve as a prosecutor, handling major cases such as the prosecution of Venezuelan President Nicolas Maduro. His nomination had received bipartisan praise. Representative Jim Himes, Democrat of Connecticut, ranking member of the House Intelligence Committee, wrote in social platform X Post that he's known and respected Clayton for decades, saying his intelligence temperament and deep commitment to public service will make Clayton a terrific director of national intelligence. Had this nomination been made a week ago, lots of pain might have been avoided, Himes wrote. Senator Richard Blumenthal, Democrat of Connecticut, called Clayton a vast improvement, but questioned whether he has experience in the area of national intelligence, and we'll see whether that is sufficient to justify moving forward on his nomination. Senator Tom Tillis, Republican of North Carolina, who had been critical of Pulte, wrote on X that Clayton is an outstanding choice by Trump. Jay is a proven leader with a distinguished record of public service and sound judgment needed to lead our intelligence community. I look forward to working with my colleagues to ensure his swift confirmation, he said. Democrats show no signs of relenting on FISA. Senate Democrats are showing no signs of relenting in the standoff over Section 702, insisting that Trump drop Pulte. They also said that Trump's nomination of Clayton is not enough to sway them to support a Section 702 extension as long as Pulte is serving as the acting director of national intelligence. He has got to go, period, Senate Minority Leader Chuck Schumer, Democrat of New York, said last week. I support getting rid of Pulte. That's unequivocal. Senator Mark Warner, Democrat of Virginia, the top Democrat on the Senate Intelligence Committee, said the only path out to securing an extension of Section 702 would be to have outgoing Director of National Intelligence, Tulsi Gabbard, or her deputy, Aaron Lucas, step in to serve as the acting director. Warner said there needs to be a clear guarantee that Pulte will not serve as acting director of national intelligence. Either Director Gabbard must remain in place or the administration must designate the Senate-confirmed principal deputy as the acting head through any transition. Speaker Mike Johnson, Republican of Louisiana, had put a short-term FISA extension on the floor last week under a fast-track process called suspension of the rules, which would require two-thirds support to succeed. However, a majority of Democrats ended up opposing the extension. House Minority Leader Hakeem Jeffries, Democrat of New York, called the effort a show vote, adding that Republicans knew the bill would go down in flames. Senate Democrats also blocked a short-term extension of FISA that was put to the floor late last week. Senate GOP turns attention to Reconciliation 3.0. Senate Republicans are turning their attention to passing a third budget reconciliation bill, a heavy lift for the majority party in a high-stakes midterm election year. Trump had urged Republicans in a Truth Social post to pass a $350 billion bill that would include the Safeguard American Voter Eligibility, or Save America Act, legislation requiring proof of citizenship to register to vote in federal elections and an ID to cast a ballot. Senate Majority Leader John Thune, Republican of South Dakota, told reporters earlier this week that a third budget reconciliation package to fund the military is on the table. If there's a good reason to do another reconciliation bill, if there's support for it, then my assumption is that it will be something that could get 218 in the House and 50 votes in the Senate, Thune said. I know the House is working through some of that. were involved in some of those conversations and discussions, I think a lot of it would probably be centered around funding the military. But some Senate Republicans have said a third process would put their vulnerable GOP colleagues in a tough political position. I understand the necessity of funding defense, Senator John Cornyn, Republican of Texas, who lost his GOP primary to Trump-backed Texas Attorney General Ken Paxton said, but he warned another grueling battle over budget reconciliation is not going to make the election any easier. Discussions over a third reconciliation bill are likely to continue this week. The story Strait of Hormuz oil supply crunch has countries looking for workarounds. Middle Eastern nations are building out their oil shipping infrastructure, seeking long-term workarounds for the Strait of Hormuz to make it less of a choke point. Iran's blockade of the waterway, through which about 20% of the world's oil consumption flowed on a typical day prior to the war, has upended markets and sent global oil prices surging. As of Friday, international benchmark Brent crude oil was trading at about $87 per barrel, well above the approximately $70 per barrel before the war broke out. During the conflict, prices rose as high as about $120. The supply squeeze from Hormuz's closure has also drawn down global oil supplies, with the U.S. emergency supply expected to hit its lowest level since 1983. And now Mideast countries are looking for alternatives. This week, Saudi Arabia and Turkey signed agreements for a rail line that could eventually extend into Oman and serve as a way around the strait. Meanwhile, the United Arab Emirates, or UAE, and Iraq are looking to expedite pipeline projects. CNBC reported that the Iraqi project would triple existing exports from 220,000 barrels per day to 770,000. The Emirati project would reportedly double the UAE's exports through its existing Habshan-Fujairah pipeline. The country is also eyeing another pipeline to transport gasoline, diesel, and jet fuel, the Financial Times reported. The supply crunch is also reportedly generating new interest in pipelines to bring gas from Africa to Europe. Even if the straits stay closed, what will happen? Will they start building pipelines to get into the Red Sea? White House National Economic Council Director Kevin Hassett told CNBC earlier this month, when asked what happens if the strait remains shut through the end of the month. Such fixes, however, are likely to be long-term solutions rather than ones. In most cases, this is a 1 or 2 to 3 year project, said Elisa Ewers, senior fellow for Middle Eastern Studies at the Council on Foreign Relations. This is not a will be done in 2 months kind of scenario. The UAE has indicated that its oil pipeline could come online next year. But overall, the potential alternatives are imperfect. We want to make sure that, as we try to improve energy security and affordability in future years, that we don't over-index one solution instead of having a more diversified approach to those supply challenges, said Clay Seigel, non-resident scholar in energy security at the Center for Strategic and International Studies. He said that pipelines have been sabotaged for many, many decades in the 20th and 21st centuries, and you can look at anecdotes from Colombia to Nigeria to Iraq. Rail can be more secure, I think, from these kinds of attacks because there's redundancies, he said, but noted that trains and trucks don't allow for the transport of large volumes like pipelines do. And if the oil can make it to other waterways, the Red Sea or the Mediterranean, each of those comes with its own challenges. The Red Sea is narrow and has its own potential choke point at the Bab el-Mandeb Strait off the coast of Yemen. Christian Coates Ulrichsen, fellow for the Middle East at Rice University's Baker Institute, noted that the Red Sea is within range of Iranian missiles and drones and Houthi RIP missiles and drones as well, as potentially vulnerable to being blocked at its southern end. Meanwhile, the Mediterranean could enable oil shipping to Europe, but is geographically disconnected from much of Asia. President Trump has indicated that an end to the war could be coming soon, pledging that the Strait of Hormuz will be open for business as soon as the conflict is resolved. But during the war, Iran suggested that it could charge tolls to travel through the strait, even in peacetime, a possibility Trump has rejected. But even if things do return to normal soon, experts say that Iran's blockade of the strait has highlighted the long-term vulnerability posed by the singular narrow shipping route, making investment in alternatives more likely. What this war has taught, especially the countries in the neighborhood, is that they need alternatives, Ewers said. The story, Warsh faces bind between Trump, inflation after scorching new report. Federal Reserve Chair Kevin Warsh is facing a major challenge ahead of his first monetary policy meeting leading the central bank on the heels of an alarming May inflation report. The Federal Open Market Committee, or FOMC, is almost certain to keep rates unchanged at the end of its two-day meeting Wednesday, even after the latest inflation data from the Labor Department showed prices rising at the fastest annual rate in more than 3 years. But a growing number of economists and policymakers are saying rate hikes could be necessary this year. Warsh now faces a difficult balancing act as he contends with rising inflationary pressures tied to the war in Iran, an increasingly hawkish Federal Reserve, and expectations from President Trump, who has promised for months that his new Fed pick would deliver lower interest rates. Warsh is under a lot of pressure, and the conflict in Iran has significantly added to that. With the inflation impact, Stephen Myrow, a former Treasury official and managing partner of Beacon Policy Advisors, told The Hill. Myrow said the latest inflation report raises a concern about the stickiness, potentially, of the inflation, adding to doubts that the Fed will be able to lower rates anytime soon. We've gone from an expectation at the beginning of the year that by the end of the year, rates would be lower, and now rate cuts seem to be foreclosed for the time being, and the debate is if and when we're going to get rate increases, Myrow said, and this just added fuel to the fire. The Consumer Price Index released Wednesday showed prices rising 4.2% in May from a year earlier, a third consecutive month with annual inflation showing an increase. In February, before the war in Iran started, consumer prices rose 2.4% from a year earlier. The last time inflation topped 4% was in April 2023. The latest data came shortly after a May jobs report pointed to continued strength in the labor market, another key factor in the Fed's interest rate decisions. Loretta Mester, former president and CEO of the Federal Reserve Bank of Cleveland, told The Hill that the latest CPI report is telling the committee that inflation isn't moving in the right direction. They've been hoping to get back to the narrative they had before, which was once we get through these supply shocks, inflation's going to be moving back down. But this report indicates that that's even further away as being the right interpretation of the economy, Mester said. This piece of data is another factor that says inflation is too high. It's not moving down. The risks are that inflation is going to remain higher than they'd like, she added. While there is a broad consensus that the Fed will hold rates steady this week, several economists said the latest CPI data has weakened the case for rate cuts in the near future. The likelihood of a rate hike in the coming months has increased with this week's consumer and wholesale inflation data, but the Fed will most likely wait another month before taking that step, NerdWallet senior economist Elizabeth Renter said. Michael Pierce, chief U.S. economist at Oxford Economics, expects Fed officials to adopt a more cautious tone, with some policymakers potentially backing away from earlier projections that rates would fall this year. Both Pierce and Mester said they expect the central bank to drop the dovish bias from its policy statement. Hawkish chatter around the Federal Open Market Committee has become much louder, but the bar for a rate hike is high, and we still expect an improving inflation outlook to justify cuts by year end, Pierce wrote in an analysis. Pierce said he expects Warsh to balance rising inflation concerns against signs that underlying price pressures could still ease. While Warsh is generally perceived as dovish, he will inherit a committee that has become noticeably more hawkish, EY Parthenon. Chief Economist Gregory Dacko said in a statement responding to the CPI data. Warsh's first challenge will not be steering the committee toward easier policy, but demonstrating that his decisions are grounded in economic fundamentals rather than political considerations, he continued. Warsh's dovish reputation appealed to Trump as he weighed candidates to replace former Fed Chair Jerome Powell. Trump has repeatedly called for lower interest rates, often prompting concerns among some economists. He also went after and Fed observers about preserving the central bank's independence. He also went after Powell personally, calling him a moron and numbskull for not cutting rates quickly enough. In an interview earlier this month, Trump responded to rising expectations among investors that a rate hike is likely by the end of the year, saying there's no reason to raise interest rates. We built the country by doing great and having rates low. What they do is when they raise interest rates, they try and kill success. I don't want to kill success. We should actually lower interest rates, Trump added in the interview on NBC News' Meet the Press. Mester praised Warsh as a thoughtful, smart, and experienced central banker and said she's confident the new Fed chair will make decisions independent of political pressure, but she acknowledged the challenge Warsh is likely to face navigating the president's public criticism. He'll have to deal with some of the comments from the president as well. Mester said it's unfortunate that he's going to have to do that, but he will have to just keep articulating the rationale for the Fed's policy decisions. Myrow noted Powell was often put in a difficult position of navigating a relationship with the president and said Warsh will likely face similar challenges. Trump has a history of running into issues with his own appointees, so if the data continues in this direction, I just think Warsh is going to be increasingly between a rock and a hard place, Myrow said. But the economist noted that Warsh has just one vote on the committee, and he also has to focus on setting the right tone for his tenure. It's not up to Warsh alone. He has to be able to bring a majority of the FOMC along with him, and that's going to be a real challenge right now, Myrow said. The more aggressive he is, the more he could undermine his position with the FOMC. He's caught between trying to please the president, or at least not upset the president, and build consensus with his new colleagues, he continued. The story Social Security's looming insolvency sparks alarm in Congress. Speaker Mike Johnson's Republican of Louisiana called for Republicans to act on Social Security reform if they keep control of Congress in 2027, is getting pushback from Senate Republicans who warn it's a bad political message heading into November. Yet a trustee's report that the popular retirement program will become insolvent sooner than expected has lit a fire under lawmakers in both parties to call for reforms such as raising the cap on payroll taxes, meaning testing beneficiaries, raising the retirement age, and creating personal accounts to invest in the stock markets. The Social Security trustee's report warned that beneficiaries would see their monthly checks cut by 22% in 2032. Fiscal conservatives are applauding Johnson's bold talk. I'm sending a letter to our leadership, and I'm sending them an official letter saying we should set up a bicameral bipartisan committee, equal number of Republicans, equal number of Democrats, and the sole goal is to discuss how to make Social Security and Medicare solvent, Senator Rand Paul, Republican of Kentucky, said. Senator Ron Johnson, Republican of Wisconsin, said he's going to hold the speaker to his promise to address Social Security's future fiscal trajectory if Republicans keep control of Congress. We were promised if we retain the majority, we're definitely going to tackle this. I'll try and hold them to this, he said. The Wisconsin Republican said he wants to plus up Social Security benefits by slashing federal spending more generally to create more fiscal space to fund Social Security without adding to the deficit. But some Republicans are wary of Johnson's call for action because they remember the brutal political lesson from 20 years ago when former President George W. Bush tried to reform Social Security without Democratic buy-in, and it blew up in the Republicans' faces. That sounds like wealthy people who want to have all of their tax breaks and loopholes and their carried interest deductions and so forth, but they want working people who paid into all of these programs for years to take less, Senator Josh Hawley, Republican of Missouri, said when asked about the speaker's statements about the need to tackle big mandatory spending programs such as Social Security and Medicare. Hawley says he gets nervous when policymakers talk about the need to address or reform Social Security. Addressed, reformed, that's usually code for cut. I'm not in favor of that, he said. The speaker warned in a radio interview that Congress needs to tackle the ballooning cost of Social Security, Medicare, and Medicaid, which account for three-quarters of federal spending. The reason we're in trouble is because over 74% of federal spending is on autopilot, mandatory spending, that is your entitlement programs like Medicare, Medicaid, and things like Social Security. They have to be adjusted and fixed, Johnson said on the Moon Griffin Show. We have a plan to do that the next year, and it's critical because we're at $40 trillion plus in debt. At some point, you get into a hole so deep you can't climb out of it, so desperate times call for desperate measures, he warned. Some Senate Republicans think that kind of talk before a midterm election when GOP candidates are facing big headwinds in November is politically tone-deaf. Asked about Johnson's comments that Social Security needs to be addressed, Senator John Kennedy, Republican of Louisiana, merely said the speaker is entitled to his opinion. I think Mike is my friend, and he's entitled to his opinion, Kennedy said tersely. A Republican senator who requested anonymity to comment candidly on Senate GOP reaction to proposals to raise the Social Security retirement age, trim benefits, or raise payroll taxes, said colleagues don't want to walk the plank by embracing calls for reform. The senator cited the huge political blowback to the Bush administration in 2005 when it attempted to partially privatize Social Security. It has to be bipartisan, said the GOP senator, who added that all the Republicans are not going to walk the plank on Social Security reform all by themselves. In 2004, when we started talking about supplementing Social Security accounts by diverting money to private accounts under Bush, we got creamed on that, the senator said. Republicans suffered big losses in both chambers of Congress in the 2006 midterm election after Bush handily won re-election, and Republicans picked up Senate and House seats in the 2004 presidential election. President Trump pledged in the 2024 presidential campaign that he wouldn't do anything to reduce Social Security or Medicare benefits. I will never do anything that will jeopardize or hurt Social Security or Medicare. We'll have to do it elsewhere, but we're not going to do anything to hurt them, he said. Yet there's growing anxiety on Capitol Hill that a lack of action will lead to a Social Security funding crisis in a few years. At some point in time, those lines are going to cross, Senator Lisa Murkowski, Republican of Alaska, said. But Murkowski expressed skepticism about passing legislation in the next Congress to shore up Social Security, given its reputation as the so-called third rail of politics, just like the electrified third rail in the subway, merely touching it poses a deadly risk. In terms of who's going to take that up, or if will it be taken up after the midterms, I have no idea, said Murkowski, it's going to be hard. These are the things that nobody wants to touch because they're so big. The only way they happen is if they are a bipartisan effort from the get-go, she said. Murkowski lamented Senator Bill Cassidy's, Republican of Louisiana, recent defeat in the Louisiana Senate Republican primary because he was the leading advocate of putting together a bipartisan working group to address Social Security's faltering finances. four senior senators, two Democrats and two Republicans, issued a statement last week calling on Congress to tackle the hard debate over how to reform Social Security after the trustees warned the program will face a significant shortfall at the end of 2032. It's clear now that Congress shouldn't delay any longer. Several of us have been coming together to talk about how we can strengthen Social Security for current and future generations of retirees. We say to our colleagues, join us in doing what we were elected to do, legislate on hard issues and protect this lifeline program for our kids and grandkids, Cassidy and Senators Dick Durbin, Democrat of Illinois, and Tim Kaine, Democrat of Virginia, and Tom Tillis, Republican of North Carolina, said in a joint statement. One problem, however, is that three of those four lawmakers won't be in Congress next year. Cassidy lost his reelection race, and Durbin and Tillis have announced their retirements at the end of the term. Kaine acknowledged the odds of doing anything about Social Security in the next Congress are low. The Vegas odds probably are not great because the history is we tackle it when we absolutely have to. Right now, when we're up against a potential benefits cut, he said. Kaine said the goal is to start the discussion now so that there are more ideas on the table when the projected 2032 insolvency date is even closer. One of the reasons I've enjoyed working with Cassidy is getting more ideas into the bloodstream. If we can do it before we actually have to, it will be easier to do it, he said. Senator John Curtis, Republican of Utah, said he is already holding meetings with constituents to vote various proposals for extending Social Security's fiscal health, such as raising the retirement age. I've actually held town halls in Utah. We had one with our youth, with our business class, with our seniors, and we presented three different levers that you could change. We're trying to get a sense of what levers my constituents could support. He said, we need to be talking about this. It's a huge disservice to say we're not going to touch Social Security. The report is evidence, and if we don't touch Social Security, it's far worse, he said. The story is the memo column, Trump's UFC fight night risks landing with a thud. President Trump will celebrate his 80th birthday Sunday with a night of UFC fights on the South Lawn of the White House. It's yet more proof that Trump is radically different from other presidents, and the spectacle carries risks as well as rewards, even as it plays into Trump's love of showmanship and or for the spotlight. First things first, taxpayers are not on the hook for producing the event. The estimated staging cost of $60 million is being shouldered by UFC's parent company, TKO Group Holdings. This may not be enough to neutralize the risk that the event could backfire politically, however. Vast swaths of the American population are struggling with rising costs and strained household budgets. A president celebrating his birthday in such a grandiose way as to draw comparisons with a Roman emperor at the Colosseum seems questionable to many. The optics are terrible, and it looks completely tone-deaf to the struggles of the American people, said Todd Belt, a professor of political science who leads the political management program at the George Washington University. Belt said that polling around the time of the 2024 election had indicated that the number one issue that vaulted Trump into office was the economy. He has really taken his eye off the ball there. Democratic politicians have made similar points. Senator Adam Schiff, Democrat of California, linked the USC event to another controversial project on the White House grounds, the construction of a new ballroom. Trump is building a golden ballroom and for his birthday party, arranging a UFC fight on the White House grounds while you're fighting to pay this month's bills. Could he be more out of touch, Schiff wrote on the social media last month. Senator Elizabeth Warren, Democrat of Massachusetts, posted a photo of a vast lighting rig being set up on the South Lawn for the event. It might be hard to see from this picture, but Donald Trump is very focused on lowering costs, she added sardonically. There is, of course, a very different narrative about Sunday's events put forth by the White House and outside Trump supporters. White House spokesperson Davis Ingle told this column in an email that the night would be one of the greatest and most historic sports events in history, adding that Trump's hosting of it was testament to his vision to celebrate America's monumental 250th anniversary. Engel, who had been asked about the shift out of touch quote, also called the California Democrat a complete disgrace. The broader pro-Trump argument is, in short, that USC is a sport enjoyed by millions and the sheer spectacle of an event is fun, and that Democrats and other liberal critics are overplaying their hands and risk coming across as elitist by looking down their noses. Barry Bennett, who worked as a senior advisor to Trump's 2016 presidential campaign, told his column he couldn't see what all the fuss was about. If Donald Trump walked onto the South Lawn and announced that they had cured cancer, the Democrats would be against it, Bennett argued. It's $60 million that UFC is paying. Why does anyone care? I don't get it. There's a huge section of the population that's into it, and I don't understand why anyone would be upset by it. Trump, meanwhile, has been talking about the White House event as if he were back in an earlier phase of his career, promoting boxing bouts at his Atlantic City casinos. In a June 3 post on Truth Social, the president promised one of the most entertaining nights in American history. He also mused that nothing even comes close to this. The greatest fighters in the world, champions all, was even thought of for the People's House. In making that point, Trump alluded to what he termed fights of a much lower level that took place at the White House throughout its long and storied history. He appeared to be pushing back at the criticism that Sunday's UFC fight is an aberration. Former President Theodore Roosevelt did indeed hold a regular sparring sessions and invited fighters to the White House during his time, but this was not remotely on the scale of Sunday's event. Democrats look askance at a Republican arguments that there have been other White House happenings in the more recent past that have been similarly rooted in popular culture. Come on, when was there another recent president who built a fight stage on the White House lawn? Democratic strategist Mark Longabaugh said, there's absolutely no legitimate comparison with Obama or Biden or Judge George W. Bush hosting entertainers at the White House for some small concert inside. Longabaugh also raised another point, which first came to light through the New York Times sports-focused brand, The Athletic, in late May. The Athletic noted that Trump's May financial disclosures showed he had bought between $15,000 and $50,000 worth of TKO stock in advance of the White House event. For Democrats like Longabaugh, that's a colossal conflict of interest. But the White House spokesperson quoted in the original story parried back that the media's continued attempts to fabricate conflicts of interest are irresponsible and reinforce the public's distrust in what they read. Meanwhile, the UFC event is one more on a list of moves Trump has made that place himself front and center. In addition to the construction of a ballroom, Trump is also pushing to erect a ceremonial arch that detractors have mocked as the Arc de Trump. Separately, Treasury Secretary Scott Bessent acknowledged during a White House briefing in late May that his department has made plans for a $250 bill featuring Trump's face, though Bessent emphasized congressional approval would be needed to translate the idea into reality. The previous month, the State Department said some new passports would soon become available featuring the president's face on one of the inside pages. All this personal branding and Trump's own love of celebrity can have downsides large and small. The president's attempt to append his own name to that of the Kennedy Center was ultimately blocked by the courts in an embarrassing setback. And last Monday, he made a high-profile return to his native New York for Game 3 of the NBA Finals, only to be resoundingly booed at Madison Square Garden. It didn't help that the New York Knicks lost the game, snapping a 13-game winning streak. There is one other issue that could yet disrupt his UFC-themed birthday, the weather. There is a risk of thunderstorms in the Washington area on that day. Organizers say they can cope with heavy rain, even if they have to pause the fight briefly. Lightning poses a graver risk. The White House official said standard contingency plans for weather are in place to ensure the safety of the president and all patrons. For once, Trump will be hoping for calm. The story, Carville says El Sayed can defeat Rogers in Michigan Senate race. Democratic strategist James Carville said Sunday that Democratic candidate Abdul El Sayed can beat former Representative Mike Rogers, Republican of Michigan, in Michigan's Senate race in November. Can Abdul El Sayed beat Mike Rogers in a butt red-tinged swing state? News Nation's Chris Steyerwalt asked Carville on the Hill Sunday. Well, sure he can, but he has to be the nominee first, and it seems to me that Stevens and Senator McMorrow are going to have to get together, and they're just cutting into each other's vote, and I think you know it should be a two-way choice in Michigan, Carville replied, referring to Representative Haley Stevens, Democrat of Michigan, and State Senator Mallory McMorrow, Democrat. But, you know, I don't know if we're going to get there, he added. El Sayed, who is competing against McMorrow and Stevens for a seat, replied, referring to Representative Haley Stevens, Democrat of Michigan, and State Senator Mallory McMorrow, Democrat. But, you know, I don't know if we're going to get there, he added.

locked down a key endorsement from the United Auto Workers. Whoever wins Michigan's Democratic primary on August 4 will likely face a tough battle for Peter's seat, as President Trump beat former President Vice President Kamala Harris in the state in the 2024 presidential election. On the other side of the race, Rogers locked down an endorsement from President Trump last July, who called the former House Republican an America First patriot. From the U.S. Army to Congress, Mike has served our nation with distinction and will bring the same fighting spirit to the U.S. Senate, Trump said in a True Social post last year. As your next senator, Mike will work tirelessly to grow our economy, cut taxes and regulations, promote Made in the USA, unleash American energy dominance by keeping the price of gasoline, oil, and all forms of energy very low, cheap, help secure our now very secure record-setting southern border, support our incredible military veterans, and defend our always under siege Second Amendment, he added. However, Republicans are facing rocky political territory as the midterms creep closer, with oil and gas prices having risen due to the Iran war and struggling approval numbers for the president. The story is the Hill's Morning Report. Trump gets birthday wish with Iran deal. What to know? In today's issue, Iran peace deal to be signed Friday. Trump heads to G7 summit. Last-minute endorsement in Georgia. UFC fight at the White House. President Trump got his wish as he celebrated his 80th birthday on Sunday, announcing that the U.S. and Iran have reached a deal to bring an end to the 100-day-old war. 108-day-old war. Congratulations to all. I hereby fully authorize the toll-free opening of the Strait of Hormuz and simultaneously herewith authorize the immediate removal of the United States naval blockade. Ships of the world, start your engines, Trump said in a post on True Social on Sunday evening. Pakistani Prime Minister Shahbaz Sharif, who has served as a mediator between the U.S. and Iran in negotiations, said in a post on the social platform X that an official signing ceremony will take place on Friday in Switzerland. He said the U.S. and Iran agreed to the immediate and permanent termination of military operations on all fronts, including Lebanon, also thanking Qatar, Saudi Arabia, and Turkey for their support in negotiations. He said mediators will facilitate a series of meetings this week to lay the foundation for the technical talks and the signing ceremony. Iran has yet to weigh in publicly on the apparent deal. The White House hasn't yet provided details of what is included in the agreement. A senior Iranian official told Reuters that a final draft of the Memorandum of Understanding includes Iran reopening the Strait of Hormuz immediately to all commercial vessels, while the U.S. starts lifting its naval blockade, to be completed within 30 days. Tehran would agree to not produce or acquire nuclear weapons and refrain from further enrichment of uranium or expansion of nuclear facilities. The U.S. would also agree to release $25 billion in frozen Iranian assets, the outlet reported. It's unclear how much of that money will be made available up front or whether Iran will need to take specific action steps to unlock the funds. The Trump administration has called it a performance-based deal. Trump spent much of the earlier hours of Sunday trying to keep the tentative deal on track as the ongoing conflict between Israel and Hezbollah in Lebanon threatened to derail it. The militant group fired three projectiles into northern Israel earlier Sunday. The Israeli Defense Forces, or IDF, struck Beirut in response. Trump warned both sides to not blow the finalization of a peace deal in a social media post. We are very close to a deal that will bring peace to the region, including to Lebanon, and all sides should stand down, he said. A source told News Nation that Israel's strikes on Lebanon were creating issues with finalizing the deal. That's a dynamic that has repeatedly recurred, as Iran has insisted that a ceasefire that's been in place for the past 2 months include Lebanon, while Israel has chafed at what it sees as efforts to tie its

0: hands in the fight against Hezbollah. Israel's defense minister said its military will remain in security zones. It signed Lebanon to destroy all terrorist infrastructure above and below ground. Senator Lindsey Graham, Republican of South Carolina, a key ally of Trump and hawkish member of Congress, said in a post on X that any nuclear deal with Iran will be sent to Congress for review and approval. I am somewhat concerned that Iran's view of the agreement seems different than what Americans' negotiating team is claiming, Graham said. I look forward to reviewing the final product, and I believe it is imperative that the architect of the deal, Vice President Vance, and his negotiating partners be part of the process in presenting the final deal to Congress. At least one Democrat, Representative Ro Khanna of California, said he welcomes the news. The war was a costly lesson for the U.S. As expected, Trump failed to bring about regime change. The terms seem no better than what Obama secured under the JCPOA nearly a decade ago, he said in a post on X. But today we can be relieved that gas and food costs will start coming down for Americans and that no more American or civilian lives will be lost. Three things to know today. Retiring Senator Mitch McConnell, Republican of Kentucky, has been admitted to a hospital, with a spokesperson saying he is receiving excellent care, declining to provide additional details. McConnell has faced multiple health issues over the past few years. A dozen people were killed after a skydiving accident in which the plane carrying a pilot and 11 passengers crashed in a field in Missouri. Federal officials are investigating the cause of the crash. UK Prime Minister Keir Starmer said his country will move to ban children under 16 years old from using various social media platforms, including TikTok, Facebook, Instagram, and X. He plans for the ban to go into effect next year, which would bring the UK in line with other countries making similar moves, such as Australia and Brazil. Leading the day, meeting of the minds, Trump is set to spend the next few days in Europe for the annual G7 summit, which will bring him face-to-face with key allies, several of whom he has clashed with in recent months. Traveling to Yvelines-le-Bain in France, Trump will start and end his trip with meetings with French President Emmanuel Macron, with whom he had a relatively warm relationship during his first administration. Trump has stepped up his criticism of Macron and other allies more recently, accusing them of not doing enough to support the Iran war and reopen the Strait of Hormuz. Macron has also pushed back against Trump administration policies on tariffs and interest in acquiring Greenland. Trump's relations with a few other leaders he will meet with, including UK Prime Minister Keir Starmer, Canadian Prime Minister Mark Carney, and German Chancellor Friedrich Merz, have also been strained in the past few months over the war. The president's relationship with Italian Prime Minister Giorgia Meloni had been strong for the first year of his second term, but it's soured more recently over Trump's criticisms of Pope Leo XIV for his denunciation of the Iran war. Meloni defended the Pope, causing Trump to hit back. Macron and other leaders will look to avoid a repeat of last year when Trump left the summit a day early, saying he needed to deal with conflict between Israel and Iran. The Hill's Julia Manchester has a rundown on the state of Trump's relations with G7 leaders ahead of the summit. Next step for spy powers. The president's choice to become Director of National Intelligence will go before the Senate for a nomination hearing this week, the first step toward potentially restoring the country's foreign warrantless surveillance powers after they expired Friday. The Senate Intelligence Committee will hold a hearing on Wednesday for Jay Clayton, a former Securities and Exchange Commission chair, currently serving as the U.S. Attorney for the Southern District of New York. Clayton has received bipartisan praise, potentially giving him a clear path toward confirmation. How quickly he can be confirmed may be key toward how long the federal government must go without Section 702 of the Foreign Intelligence Surveillance Act, or FISA, which allows for conducting surveillance on foreigners abroad without obtaining a warrant. Democrats have railed against Trump's planned pick to serve as acting intelligence chief Bill Pulte and vowed to oppose efforts to renew Section 702 as long as he remains in the role. The Hill's Sudeeksha Kochi reports Democrats are showing no signs of backing down in their opposition, but other hurdles remain in the debate, even among some Republicans, including privacy concerns for Americans. Last-minute nod, Trump endorsed Representative Mike Collins, Republican of Georgia, for the GOP nomination for Senate on Sunday, just 2 days before he's set to face former college football coach Derek Dooley in a key runoff. It is my great honor to endorse MAGA Mike Collins, a highly respected congressman who has been with me from the very beginning, Trump said in a post on Truth Social. The winner of the Tuesday runoff will face Senator John Ossoff, Democrat of Georgia, in one of the most hotly contested Senate races of the midterms. Ossoff is the only Democratic senator running for re-election this year in a state that Trump won in 2024. Trump's endorsement of Collins makes the runoff a proxy battle between the president and Georgia Governor Brian Kemp, Republican who has backed Dooley. In the where and when, the president will depart the White House to travel to Evian, France, for the G7 summit. He will participate in a bilateral meeting with Macron at 11:30 a.m. EDT. He will participate in an official greeting with G7 leaders at 1 p.m. EDT and participate in a G7 leaders working dinner at 1:30 p.m. EDT. The House will convene at 10:30 a.m. for a pro forma session. The Senate will meet at 3 p.m. Zoom in. Birthday bouts. UFC Freedom 250 went on as planned on the south lawn of the White House on Sunday, albeit with a brief rain delay. The event carries possible risks and rewards for the president, The Hill's Neil Stanage reports. Taxpayers aren't responsible for paying for the event, as the $60 million cost of staging the event is being covered by UFC's parent company, TKO Group Holding. But that might not neutralize the political danger for Trump. The event was held as many Americans are struggling with rising costs, and the president celebrating his birthday with such a spectacle may not be the best look, political science experts said. Democrats have jumped on the event to argue Trump is out of touch. Senator Adam Schiff, Democrat of California, tied the event to the controversial construction of a ballroom at the White House. Trump is building a golden ballroom and for his birthday party arranging a UFC fight on White House grounds while you're fighting to pay this month's bills, Schiff said. Trump's allies argue that UFC is a sport viewed by millions, and they say the event is fun. Democrats who criticize the event would come off as elitist and looking down at fellow Americans, Stanage writes. Regardless of the political implications, the event is more evidence that Trump is radically different from other presidents. Elsewhere, dealing a blow, the UK armed forces intercepted a Russian Shadow Fleet oil tanker attempting to pass through the English Channel on Sunday. This successful operation delivers yet another blow to Russia, and it reminds those fueling Russian President Vladimir Putin's war in Ukraine that we will not let them hide, Starmer said in a social media post. The UK Defense Ministry said the operation was the first of its kind by UK armed forces. The Associated Press reported that the Russian vessel was sailing under a Cameroonian flag and left a Russian Baltic port last week, planning to dock at Port Said, Egypt. Ukrainian President Volodymyr Zelensky thanked Starmer for upholding sanctions on Russia, saying the move deprives Moscow of money for the war. The U.S. has lifted some sanctions on Russian oil recently to combat rising prices resulting from the Iran war. Meanwhile, Ukraine's top official responsible for returning children kidnapped by Russia during the war has been ramping up pressure for greater U.S. assistance in the endeavor, The Hill's Laura Kelly reports. The Ukrainian government has identified at least 20,000 children taken into Russian custody and returned 2,200 since Russia's full-scale invasion of Ukraine began in 2022. It has employed both clandestine operations and government-to-government handovers to carry out the returns. And finally, Trump congratulated the New York Knicks on their victory in the NBA Finals over the weekend, saying the team's playoff wins may have been the greatest in the history of basketball. What a year it has been, but even more so, what incredible playoff wins we have all witnessed, especially the last four, Trump said on Truth Social. The Knicks successfully completed another comeback win Saturday to defeat the San Antonio Spurs by a score of 94-90, finishing off a 4-1 series victory. The win gave the Knicks their first NBA championship in more than half a century since 1973. New York City Mayor Zoran Mamdani has announced the city will hold a victory parade for the Knicks on Thursday. He will award the team the keys to the city at the ceremony.
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2: Here's the forecast for the Boston and South Shore area on the Talking Information Center from the National Weather Service. For today, sunny, temperatures near 80. Clear overnight, temperatures in the upper 50s. Back to sun on Wednesday, temperatures into the mid-80s. The sun rose this morning at 5:07, setting at 8:23 this evening. 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
6: Hello and welcome to Smithsonian Magazine. This is Sue Johnson, and today I'm reading a story from the December 2025 issue called The Kelp Comeback. Wondrous seaweed forests off the coast of California are starting to return, teeming with life, cleaning the water and the atmosphere, and bringing new hope for the future. The story is written by Evan I. Schwartz. Every year on a late summer night, Eva Pagaling joins a group of fellow Chumash paddlers who climb into a tomol, a handcrafted wood plank canoe, for an 8 to 10 hour voyage from the California mainland. They head for the largest of the Channel Islands, an archipelago sometimes called the Galapagos of North America due to its stunning biodiversity. The island appears on maps as Santa Cruz. The Chumash call it Limu. Pagaling, who is now 35, has been taking part in the annual journey since she was 10. As the youngest daughter of a master canoe builder, she grew up hearing oral stories and learning songs about her indigenous group. Among the first people to inhabit California on the coast at least 13,000 years ago. But she emphasized that this annual tradition is more than ceremonial. This isn't a replica of a tomol, she says. We aren't just descendants of the Chumash. This isn't just a reenactment of our journey. This is who we are and what we are doing right now. But one thing has changed over the generations. It's the condition of the channel waters. For millennia, the Chumash and other indigenous people sustained themselves in part by spear hunting in kelp forests teeming with fish. We still catch a halibut, tuna, and rockfish, says Pagaling, who is a Chumash tribal marine consultant as well as a trained rescue diver. But these marine ecosystems are not as healthy as when our ancestors were eating the fish. Pagaling is the board president of the nonprofit Ocean Origins, and she collaborates with marine scientists to restore one of the planet's most precious resources, the kelp forests that once grew thick and wide in tidal corridors up and down the Pacific coast. Kelp forests keep ocean waters clean and oxygenated while hosting a variety of fish and sea life. These green and amber stalks of aquatic vegetation, which grow up to 175 feet from the seafloor to the surface, not only combat pollution, but also mitigate climate change. Kelp forests absorbed carbon dioxide from both the air and the water that would otherwise linger for centuries. They can absorb 20 times more CO2 compared with the same size terrestrial forests. In the 1830s, Charles Darwin was amazed by the kelp ecosystems that he found flourishing in the Pacific waters around the Galapagos. I can only compare these great aquatic forests with the terrestrial ones in the intertropical regions, he wrote in his journal. Yet if in any country a forest was destroyed, I do not believe nearly so many species of animals would perish as would here from the destruction of the kelp. Kelp is an umbrella term for 30 types of algae that grow along nearly a third of the world's coastlines, in Maine and Long Island, in the United Kingdom and Norway, in Tasmania and Southern Africa, in Argentina and Japan. With a global coverage of more than 2 million square miles, kelp takes up roughly the same space as the Amazon rainforest. But few places in recorded history have had more abundant kelp forests than the 840 miles along California's coastline. Over the past few hundred years, that changed. First came the 18th century fur traders who trapped the sea otters in Monterey Bay, natural predators of the purple urchins that feast on kelp stalks, stems, and blades. By the early 20th century, otter populations were hunted to near extinction. Kelp beds were consumed until they turned into desolate underwater areas known as urchin barrens. Fish populations disappeared with the kelp. Then came the rise of the automobile. In 1921, California created the world's first Tidelands oil and gas leasing program, attracting energy producers that drilled hundreds of offshore oil wells across the Santa Barbara Channel. Oil platforms rose up from the sea. Oil leaks became common, along with the bubbling up of ocean floor tars. On January 28, 1969, one of the Union Oil Company's main offshore platforms had a blowout, the largest in U.S. history at the time. As many as 4.2 million gallons of crude oil poured into the sea, killing thousands of seabirds, seals, and sea lions, and also destroying the kelp forests. The drilling didn't stop, but mass protests and the burgeoning environmental movement pushed the federal government to set aside certain tidal waters as nature preserves. In 1980, the Channel Islands National Marine Sanctuary began protecting endangered species and sensitive habitats in nearly 1,500 square miles of ocean water around the five northern Channel Islands. Yet the channel waters by Santa Barbara's mainland remained open to drilling and industrial uses. In recent years, the most destructive culprit has been climate change. From 2013 to 2016, the entire Pacific coast was hit with an unprecedented El Niño event, or many of them, when differentials in global winds and air temperatures set off superstorms. In 2015 alone, 16 tropical cyclones roiled the central Pacific hurricane basin, with rising water temperatures whacking kelp ecosystems out of balance. Nick Bond, a climatologist for the state of Washington, called this marine heat wave the Blob after the 1958 Bee movie. Some kelp beds lingered in remnants, while others disappeared almost entirely, replaced by piles of purple urchins. It's like seeing a forest that's been clear-cut, says marine conservationist Nora Eddy, the associate director of oceans programs for the Nature Conservancy in California. It's that shocking. In 2015, the Northern Chumash Tribal Council submitted a nomination to the federal government for its own marine protected area. In November 2024, it became official. The Chumash Heritage National Marine Sanctuary now begins at the tip of the Channel Islands and stretches north over 116 miles of shore, more than 13% of California's coastline. More than 4,500 square miles of tidal waters are now protected from offshore drilling of oil, pollution, industrial development, overfishing, and habitat destruction. I wanted to see a healthy kelp forest for myself. So on a chilly December morning, right after sunrise, I arrived at Ventura Harbor to board a dive boat for an all-day excursion with a couple dozen other kelp forest explorers. My scuba skills were rusty, so I opted to snorkel, renting gear and a wetsuit. On board was Selena Smith, a marine biologist who co-founded Ocean Origins along with Pagaling and two others. Smith also served as director of education at the Reef Check Foundation, a global organization that documents both coral reefs and kelp forests. On the choppy two-hour outbound boat ride, Smith told me how advanced ecological modeling, genetic studies of kelp, and underwater mapping are being deployed for restoration projects. By learning how and why the algae thrive under certain conditions, Ocean Origins aims to restore kelp in many locations. Its team members regularly find plastic and other trash stuck in the blades. Mylar balloons are horrible, Smith says. They are definitely harmful to the marine environment and its occupants. The boat dropped anchor in a spot so close to the ancient volcanic rock of Limau that we could almost peer into the sea caves that line its shores. The surface of the water was teeming with kelp, so it looked like we had come to the right place. I took a ladder down to a small platform and let myself fall backward into the sea. A 55-degree water was perfect for kelp growth, and magnificent visibility offered pristine views of the underwater forest. I swam toward the stalks until I found myself inside amber cathedrals of giant kelp, a robust species native to Southern California. A group of whiskered sea lions came out to greet us. With bodies twice as long as otters and leathery skin rather than fur, the lions police these places, feasting on fish to maintain their weight. For males, that can be upwards of 700 pounds. The kelp reefs were a riot of color, populated with emerald, navy, and ginger fish, spindly lobsters with bright yellow eyes, golden sea stars, and anemones with magenta tentacles that gave a turquoise glow, and kelp-shaped olive-feathered boas and butterscotch bulbs. More than 1,000 documented species of plants and animals can be found here, drawing many gazes from the divers, who were nudibranches, sea slugs that appear in vibrant blue and orange. This ecosystem was thriving for one main reason. It had been cleaned up and then left alone. Areas that are protected from fishing tend to have higher amounts of kelp, creating a better environment and generating more diversity, Smith says. This past year has been an especially good one. Over the decades, there have been several notable stories of successful kelp revival. On the waters near Monterey, scientists and enthusiasts boat out weekly to dive into and monitor the aquatic forests. Ever since 1984, the Monterey Bay Aquarium has been helping protect the local waters from pollution and industrial development. The Monterey Bay National Marine Sanctuary, established in 1992, expanded that effort, and now some 3,000 sea otters thrive between Half Moon Bay near San Francisco and Point Conception near Santa Barbara. The kelp's ebbs and flows depend mostly on water temperature. Off the coast of Palos Verdes, a famed surfing spot 30 miles south of L.A., marine biologist Tom Ford, CEO of the Bay Foundation, operates one of the world's most impressive kelp restoration projects. After moving to the area in 1998, Ford went out scuba diving and encountered a kelp forest. "That was it," he said. "I was hooked." For his master's degree at the University of California, Los Angeles, Ford studied the trajectories of loss and recovery of kelp all over the world and the many creatures that depend on it. "If it's gone," he said, "they're essentially homeless." By 2013, Ford was ready to start work with a group of student volunteers, but he had barely gotten going when the coast was hit by the blob. We stopped restoration work, he said. What they found were ailing purple anechnoderms as far as the eye could see. They had consumed all the kelp, and now they were starving. Their spines were covering the entire ocean floor like marble tile, he told me. He and his team dove into the water and smashed urchins to death with hammers, which released nutrients that would nourish other marine creatures. It's taken a decade of relentless work to clean out enough urchins and replenish the area. We started this ecological machine so we could restore it to its own health. By 2024, the 70-acre forest, the size of about 53 football fields, became the biggest kelp restoration success story in the United States. A year later, when I rowed on the dive boat with Ford and his crew, the restoration area had grown to 80 acres, or around 60 football fields. We swam in the aftermath of a summer heat wave, with the water's surface a toasty 72 degrees. The heat was causing some of the kelp blades to disintegrate, clouding the waters, but Ford showed me how the same ocean bottom that once looked pale and dead was now covered in kelp stalks and green, red, and brown algae. Healthy urchins were present in small numbers. Ford studies show that having fewer than 3 urchins per 10 square feet keeps the ecosystem in balance. Yet he acknowledged that clearing out urchins by hand takes too long. He told me he's looking forward to new tools and techniques that could make restoration easier and more productive. When it comes to the economy and the planet, cultivating kelp is worth a worthwhile adventure or venture. Perhaps the most promising business model is an outfit called Ocean Rainforest, which had success growing sugar kelp in the Faroe Islands of the North Atlantic Ocean and chose the Santa Barbara Channel as its next locale. Its 86-acre giant kelp farm, created from scratch 4 miles offshore, grows kelp on ropes that are attached to buoys. The buoys have GPS devices on them, and the team does biweekly monitoring, taking measurements of water temperature, nutrients, and salinity. The entire farm is engineered as one unit, Douglas Bush, the director of California operations for Ocean Rainforest, said. On a visit to his land-based facility in Goleta, California, Bush showed me giant metal vats that process the kelp into liquid biostimulant for agriculture. By spraying this natural compound on soil, farmers hope to reduce the need for artificial fertilizers that give off nitrous oxide, a potent greenhouse gas that traps 300 times as much heat per pound as CO2. The kelp-based product may boost yields and reduce the water needed for cash crops ranging from almonds and avocados to strawberries and grapes. Those are benefits attributed to the seaweed biostimulants in general, Bush noted carefully. Our hope is to evaluate those claims in trials using our product. Because California farms produce nearly half of America's vegetables and 3/4 of its fruit and nuts, improving local agricultural techniques is no small achievement. The reason we're here is to be part of the solution, to improve regional food systems, and to be a creative tool in the toolkit for regenerative agriculture, Bush said. By cultivating kelp, he hopes to meet the growing demand for seaweed products without putting a strain on existing wild kelp forests. Brian von Herzen, a planetary scientist who is the founder and executive director of Climate Foundation, a nonprofit found in California, believes that using kelp as a biostimulant for agriculture is a gigantic financial opportunity. Furthermore, the seaweed forests play a key role in natural climate repair, which is essential at this late stage in our climate journey, he said. Von Herzen and his team invented growing lattices with electric motors that lower seaweeds each night to absorb nutrients and raise them up to the surface each morning to catch full sunlight and absorb carbon dioxide in the top few feet of the sea. This enables growth in areas that don't have enough natural upwelling due to warmer waters. The foundation has a kelp farm in Philippines waters where it sells a kelp-based fertilizer called Big Grow. In 2023, Von Herzen's group began hosting marine permaculture workshops in California to raise awareness. The group now collaborates with Ocean Origins, as well as with scientists at the University of California, Santa Barbara. Removing CO2 from the air is expensive with methods like direct air capture machines driven by giant fans. Each ton of carbon can cost as much as $1,000 to capture. Von Herzen estimates that kelp can remove CO2 at a cost of just $20 to $85 per ton, without requiring any machinery. A single acre of kelp forest can take in 16 tons, Von Herzen said, but our arrays can do more than double that, 35 tons of CO2 per acre per year, or about the annual emissions of 6 gasoline cars. Existing global seaweed forests can capture nearly 200 million tons of CO2 a year, while also giving a $500 billion boost in ecosystem services to industries including fishing. Expanding them is an excellent investment, said Von Herzen, both financially and environmentally. And using biostimulants can boost the climate benefit even more, both by reducing nitrous oxide emissions and by cutting the CO2 emissions that come both from making artificial fertilizers and from shipping them to farmers. California is already outpacing the rest of the country in reducing fossil fuel emissions. Kelp would help the state meet its target of reaching net zero emissions by 2045, at least 5 years sooner than the Paris Agreement's goals of 2050. Seaweeds currently grow across nearly 1% of the world's temperate coastal ocean waters. Getting back to the pre-industrial levels of about 2% would be revolutionary. Von Herzen is focused on specific species which grow 3 times faster than other kelp. He said they could remove enough carbon to equal all emissions from global aviation, all flights using jet fuels everywhere in the world. What's more, studies show that kelp forests give off biogenic aerosols, a tiny airborne particles that come from living things that help clouds form. Coastal cloud cover reflects sunlight back into space. In its absence, the seas and soils are hotter, which also heats the air. There's more evaporation, and there are longer periods without rain. The ground becomes drier, making coastal woodlands more susceptible to wildfire. We can keep California cooler and keep it from burning, Von Herzen says. This can be done not in the distant future, but within the next 10 years. That's because kelp can expand its coverage by 18 inches per day. Some giant kelp grow at a daily rate of 2 feet. To take in the full glory of kelp, I flew to a set of seaside towns near Eureka, about 100 miles south of the Oregon border, that were playing host to the California Seaweed Festival. A 2- and 3-day event that pops up every year in different parts of the state. That festival, now in its 6th year, was co-founded by biologist Janet Kubler, who spelled out the challenges and opportunities for kelp in a 2021 paper in the Journal of the World Aquaculture Society. It's not just a conference, Kubler told me. It's a celebration of seaweed, not just as food or carbon sinks, but also of its other possibilities. Inside the festival's main venue at Eureka's Warfinger Building, a diverse set of scientists, including indigenous leaders, were ready to point to the wall posters and chat about their research. Leaders of the Sunflower Star Lab were on hand to talk about the recovery from the blob, which brought about sea star wasting syndrome, all but killing off his keystone species, another natural predator of purple urchins. The stars, which stood in small tanks on display here, grow up to 39 inches wide, and when they're released near a kelp forest, a slow-motion chase scene ensues. Urchins sense danger from chemicals released by the stars and try to escape, but the stars are speedier. Thankfully, a star will clutch and consume an urchin. Outside, a bluegrass band called the Compost Mountain Boys played as attendees toured the farmer's market. Kelp can also serve as an ingredient in biodegradable biopolymers, which are used in place of petroleum-based plastics. In 2020, the nonprofit called Lonely Whale Foundation announced a $1.2 million plastic innovation prize in partnership with Tom Ford Beauty, a company founded by fashion designer Tom Ford, not by marine biologist Tom Ford, who runs the Bay Foundation. The top award, announced in 2023, went to a California company called Sway, which makes a seaweed-based alternative to thin film plastic packaging. I left the festival feeling satisfied and, dare I say, optimistic, yet with some big unresolved questions. Where was this kelp work heading? How big could the movement really get? What kinds of signs would urge people to take such solutions seriously? The last of these questions took on even more urgency for me in January after winds up to 100 miles an hour hit LA, where I live. The gusts stoked flames on parched lands, creating Southern California's most devastating winter fire in decades. The result? Death, devastation, and more than $75 billion in damages. The average person may know the Earth is warming now than at any time in the past 100,000 years, or that each year now sets a global temperature record. But what happens underwater is so rarely seen. Most people have no idea that seaweeds have been around for a billion years, or that algae and aquatic plants provide the planet with about half its oxygen, the other half coming from terrestrial plants. Most people don't know that ocean water has already absorbed about a third of humanity's excess carbon emissions, and that the resulting carbonic acid disrupts the ocean's chemistry, leaving less calcium for the hard shell casings of shellfish, or that cultivating kelp serves as a giant pushback against this process. Most people don't know that seaweeds can be used to make natural, low-cost alternatives to plastics and fertilizers. The Chumash people know all of this. I met Pagaling at Goleta Beach near Santa Barbara to chat on the bench by the playground where her four-year-old was having a wonderful time. She pointed out that seaweed had washed ashore on the sand and described how the Chumash have been gathering the stuff from beaches for centuries. She uses it as fertilizer for her family's garden of corn, squash, beans, carrots, and zucchini. "You can watch the plants really take off," she said. As we gazed out at the ocean, she lamented the loss. "That's where our food was provided. Our staple areas are swimming and fishing," she said. "Then came the pollution, the overfishing, the poor land and water management practices. Oil platforms are still visible to anyone driving north from LA along Highway 101. After a century of drilling, Californians have now spent more than a decade taking steps toward decommissioning the rigs. Still, as intrusive as the rigs once were, ecosystems have adapted around them. As with shipwrecks, the rigs are now habitats for arrays of marine life. That's how resilient nature can be. Even many staunch environmentalists agree that the underwater structures should remain after they're no longer in use. Pagaling spoke of the celebrations the Chumash reservations when the federal government approved the Chumash Heritage National Marine Sanctuary, and the outlook for leading restoration of nature along the coast. "There are so many kelp forest opportunities right now," she said. "It will take collaboration between indigenous and non-indigenous groups." Yet she acknowledged that there have been few collaborations like this before. Lots of communities say they are for restoration, but there is often a disagreement over how. When the Tomol crew reaches Limu, a crowd of people from the Chumash community and beyond will welcome those who paddled all through the night. "Next year," Pagaling says, "the gathering won't be about honoring the past. It will also celebrate the possibility of a better future." And that's the end of today's story called The Kelp Comeback. I hope you've enjoyed listening to Smithsonian Magazine. And until the next time, have a great week.
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2: Hi, this is John with the Talking Information Center. 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On this day, the Talking Information Center will be running a radio theater marathon starting at 8 o'clock in the morning, featuring a greatest hits of our previous productions. 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
2: Hello, good morning. Welcome to AM Update on the Talking Information Center. For today, it is Tuesday, the 16th of June, 2026. I'm John. Before we start, a couple of quick programming notes for you. Please be aware that the Talking Information Center office and studios will be closed this coming Friday in recognition of the Juneteenth holiday. We'll have a TIC radio theater marathon in place of all daily newspapers that day, and we're back to our regular program schedule on the 20th of June, that is a Saturday. We begin this morning with your commission commuter update, this sent in by Andrew LaPointe. He begins with information on the MBTA C branch service of the Green Line. On the C branch, trains will not stop at Tappan Street through June 21st. That is due to infrastructure upgrades. On the Blue Line, trains will operate on the outbound eastbound track between Wonderland and Revere Beach the weekend of June 20th and 21st. That is for switch work. On the bus lines, Route 411 is experiencing delays of about 20 minutes. That is due to traffic. SL4 on the bus lines detoured Tuesday, June 16th, due to FIFA World Cup street closures. SL5 is closed on Friday, June 19th, 12 noon till 11:30 in the evening, due to a World Cup watch party. Route 4 is detoured on Tuesday, June 16th, due to a FIFA World Cup street closure. Route 7 is detoured Tuesday because of that same FIFA World Cup street closure. Same applies to bus Route 11. Also, speaking of bus Route 11, bus Route 11 is also being detoured weekdays 7 in the morning till 4 in the afternoon. That is due to construction. Route 52 outbound is detoured 7 in the morning till 3 in the afternoon weekdays, skipping Center Street at Ward Street. That is due to construction. Route 70 is detoured 10 in the morning till 9 in the evening. Tomorrow, Wednesday, June 17th, for the Taste of Cambridge event. Route 85 is detoured. Effective this past Monday through June 22nd, and that is for Wonderland Bound 116. Upcoming Route 553 is detoured on Saturday, June 20th, start till end of service. That is due to the Riverboat Festival. And a stop move. Four stops effective this past Sunday. Four stops are moving due to construction, including ComAv at Islington Road and ComAv opposite Marriott. Those are the inbound stops. Affected outbound stops include ComAv at Islington and ComAv at Marriott. Looking at the commuter rail for this Tuesday, Fall River Train 1906 from Fall River Depot is operating 10 to 20 minutes behind schedule between Fall River and South Station. Worcester Train 503 from South Station is operating 10 to 20 minutes behind schedule between Framingham and Worcester. Tuesday, June 16th, a World Cup match is scheduled. So that affects all South Station commuter rail lines. For details on that, head over to mbta.com. Looking at the ferry lines for this Tuesday, due to a vessel substitution, some trips on the F2H Hingham and Hull route will depart from an alternative location at Long Wharf. Dock personnel will provide guidance. Some elevator and escalator alerts for this Tuesday, Boston Landing. Elevator 725 Arthur Street to Pedestrian Bridge is currently out of service. Broadway escalator 367, platform to paid lobby is unavailable because of maintenance. Davis escalator 338, unpaid lobby to College Ave Landing, unavailable. Leechmere elevator 762, platform to North First Street lobby, unavailable. Porter escalator 505, unpaid lobby to street, unavailable. And finally, Tufts Medical escalator 147, which is the Forest Hills platform to Washington Street lobby, that is unavailable due to maintenance. And with that, we check in with Andrew LaPointe. He is standing by in Salem on this Tuesday with your Safe Disabled Traveler Notebook. Andrew, hello and good morning to you.
9: Good morning, John, and to our TIC listeners. This is Andrew J. LaPointe with the Safe Disabled Traveler Notebook for today, Tuesday, June 16th. Can you imagine we're right in the middle of June already, 2026. Okay, we do have a light construction going to be going on Norman Street by Margin. Okay, that's right close to the Dunkin' Donuts and the Salem Post Office, okay? It shouldn't impair the crossing from Washington to Norman, but there'll be a safety officer anyway to guide you across. So if you're planning on using that street crossing there right by the post office and that goes from a little past the Dunkin' Donuts, a safety officer will approach you to guide you across over there. Okay, don't cross by yourself. There'll be There'll be plenty of assistance to guide you, so to keep your margin of safety at its maximum, okay? National Grid Gas will be at Gallows Hill Road, okay, 19, actually, Gallows Hill Road. And that is in one of the streets off of Marlboro Road, okay, if he filters through Witchcraft Heights in that area. there's a good chance that you may not be using that unless you're kind of a resident of Witchcraft Heights and you kind of use Gallows Hill Road to gain access to another street there, okay? But it is necessary that I give you this information so that if you are using that area, you do know you'll be facing some activity over there with National Grid Gas. All right, so that's by 19 Gallows Hill Road, okay? Now, National Grid Gas will also be on Porter Street Court. They'll be there pretty much all week anyway, if not next week. And that is off of Porter Street, which is off of Lafayette. And it goes from Porter Street to Rope Street. And those who plan on using Porter Street Court as a shortcut to Canal Street, just know that National Grid Gas will be there. Please do not use this area after hours. The street is too narrow, and it's been dug up and everything else, and too much could go wrong if there's nobody around to help you there, okay? It's not a heavily traveled area. There are residents all around, but you just don't know if they're going to be there if something happens, okay? So 3:30 on, don't use Porter Street Court, okay? Mary will return to both this, areas, Lafayette Street, with a gas main replacement project. Okay, that's more toward the Ward 5 and going up toward Ward 7 part of Lafayette Street. Okay, and that's been going on for quite a while. So if you frequent that area, you don't even need this alert. Okay, but just in case. And then also Margin Street, Mary will be on Margin Street, right toward the Salem Police Station. These are long-term projects. When I say long-term, I'm talking maybe the 3 or 4 months anyway. Okay, so just use caution there. Plenty of assistance with both of these projects during the day. And then also Grenice will be on Rollins Street. They're doing a new project there on Wall Street, Henry Street, and Purchase Street. But also right now, they focused on Rollins Street by Butler. Okay, so if you're using this area, just know that Grenice, the noisy contractor, will be there throughout the day and most likely tomorrow also. Okay, and then on 9 Bridge Street, there's an electrical firm working there still, okay? What they're doing, I'm not sure, but they'll be there. So if you're traveling Bridge Street at the beginning, just know that there'll be an electrical firm working over there, okay? So that's close to the 99 and Bill and Bob's restaurant, okay, the beginning of Bridge Street. And that's it. If you have any questions, give me a call. Andrew J. LaPointe at 978-578-0185. Have a great Tuesday. It's supposed to be a little cooler today, so that would be a little bit more comfortable for traveling. Take care, and looking forward to reporting back to you tomorrow. Bye-bye.
10: Thank you, Andrew. We take a look now at the front page headlines. In the Boston Globe and Boston Herald for this Tuesday, June 16th, 2026, front page of the Boston Globe, radio legend Eddie Endelin, 1936 to 2026, a feisty, uproarious voice for everyday fans. Sports radio pioneer began with bantering in a bar. MGB's bid to buy hospital thwarted. Owner of Norwood site gave unacceptable reply that ended talks, lawmaker says. UMass taps private funds for dorms. Deal with developer, a trend for cash-strapped schools. For him, a diploma in determination. The barriers were many for a deaf teen, but he broke past with help from school. Hot divorcee summer. Divide and conquer. It's a vibe, not necessarily a marital status. Beth Tytel's column in today's Boston Globe. Boston Herald front page for today. We have bounce back, market soars on Iran deal. What's next for Vance and Rubio? Joe Battenfield's column. And Wicked Pizza, Scottish World Cup fan caught peeing on City Hall. And R.I.P. Eddie, godfather of sports radio, has passed away. All of those stories and more come your way on the Talking Information Center. Newspaper coverage begins at 8 o'clock with the Wall Street Journal, 9 o'clock the Boston Globe, 10 o'clock the Boston Herald, 11 o'clock the Washington Post, 12 noon today's reading of the New York 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

0: temperatures into the mid-80s. The sun rose this morning at 5:07, setting at 8:23 this evening. Stay tuned for more heading your way next on the Talking Information Center. Checking lottery numbers for this Tuesday, we start with the numbers game and their midday drawing, 9485, the evening numbers 0322, mass cash numbers 348, 1234. Evening numbers in the mass cash game 13, 20, 25, 26, 35. Mega Millions 9, 17, 24, 39, 51, 3. Powerball 25, 55, 57, 60, 62, 23. Millionaire for Life 12, 14, 20, 54, 58, 4. And Megabucks 3, 16, 18, 20, 38, 40. And now we check in with Billy with the horoscope, this day in history and science update for this Tuesday. Billy, hello and good morning to you.
1: Good morning. This is your horoscope reading for Tuesday, June 16th, 2026. Aries, enthusiasm and energy will be your allies today. Something different is in the air and inciting you to move forward. You will make decisions and go in new directions for your own good and for the good of the people around you. Your dynamicism will have a beneficial impact on your family. This newfound strength will give you a great boost. Taurus! You are organized and rigorous. You plan everything, but with today's energy, you'll be inclined to let the day go by without keeping to a tight schedule. After all, not every day has to be a work day. You can worry easily, but don't let this get you down. Follow the people around you. They'll teach you to see the world differently. You'll even think about new ways to organize your life. Gemini. A lot of people around you might think that you are a strong individual. For example, you stand up against wrongs in the established social order. You can also be a very constructive person. You try to improve the world around you. Today, you will have all the time you like to meditate about the changes this world needs. Cancer! You are worried that some of the people close to your heart might change. You have been watching and paying attention to subtle signs and changes for quite some time now. Today, you will feel like a guide, and you will help those who might need you. You will be able to show them the way and help them to fulfill their needs. Leo. You've always been a loner. You tend to act on your own, and you don't trust outside help. Over the last few weeks, however, you've managed to find people who have accepted you the way that you are. It is as if you've found a refuge where you can escape reality. But you'll find that if you open your heart to others, there will be additional places of refuge. Virgo. You've always felt the need to create. The simplest task can fulfill this need. You are even happy if you sketch on a small piece of paper. Over the last month or so, you've been finishing a project close to your heart. Don't be afraid to show it off to your friends. People will be thrilled by your work. You deserve to feel proud of what you've achieved. Libra. Some people around you might think that you have never really matured, that you still have the mind of a child. It might not seem obvious at first, but your light-hearted attitude is also a sign of great wisdom. As with those who have truly committed to long-term romances, you will find out that

0: You'll never lose your lightheartedness.
1: Scorpio, if you analyze your life, you'll see that it has completely changed over the past 12 months. You've matured as an individual, and your actions have been beneficial to yourself and those around you. Try to make changes as often as you can. Don't stop now. You need to feel that your life is evolving all the time. There is no time to rest. Sagittarius, you may be a little bit disappointed to find out that the people you think so highly of are in fact mere reflections of your own personality. The planetary alignment is trying to teach you to believe in yourself. You just lack confidence. After all, if they are admirable people, it's probably because they have great qualities, and you have them too. Surprises are just around the corner. Capricorn, there's a great day ahead of you. You'll be blessed with the ability to solve problems, and others will come looking for you today. You'll listen, understand, and express empathy. You'll be wise enough to find solutions to any issues they present to you. After a day like this, you might ask yourself if you shouldn't work as a therapist. Aquarius, do you feel like your life hasn't changed a bit over the past few weeks? You feel that certain things need to change, but you do nothing but sit there. Today, there will be a lot of influences that could incite you to be a little more foolhardy. You don't usually like to take risks, but if you do it, you'll be greatly satisfied. And Pisces, there is a fire burning deep inside of you. It gives you a lot of power and energy. People around you are receptive to this energy. Today, a lot of your friends will thrive on your fire and be in the best of moods because of it. Don't try to hide your energy. If you do, it may disappear, or it could even burn you. And on this day in history, in 1884, the first roller coaster in America opens. On June 16, 1884, the first roller coaster in America opens at Coney Island in Brooklyn, New York. Known as a switchback railway, it was the brainchild of LaMarcus Thompson, traveled approximately 6 miles per hour and cost a nickel to ride. The new entertainment was an instant success, and by the turn of the century, there were hundreds of roller coasters around the country. Coney Island, a name believed to have come from the Dutch Koningin Eiland, or Rabbit Island, is a tract of land along the Atlantic Ocean discovered by explorer Henry Hudson in 1609. The first hotel opened at Coney Island in 1829, and by the post-Civil War years, the area was an established resort with theaters, restaurants, and a racetrack. Between 1897 and 1904, three amusement parks sprang up at Coney Island: Dreamland, Luna Park, and Steeplechase. By the 1920s, Coney Island was reachable by subway, and summer crowds of 1 million people a day flocked there for rides, games, sideshows, the beach, and the 2.5-mile boardwalk, completed in 1923. The hot dog is said to have been invented at Coney Island in 1867 by Charles Fetman. In 1916, a nickel hot dog stand called Nathan's was opened by a former Feltman employee and went on to become a Coney Island institution and international franchise. Today, Nathan's is famous not only for its hot dogs, but its hot dog eating contest, held each 4th of July in Coney Island. Roller coasters and amusement parks experienced a decline during the Great Depression and World War II, when Americans had less cash to spend on entertainment.
0: Finally, in 1955, the opening of Disneyland in Anaheim, California, signaled the advent of the modern theme park and a rebirth of the roller coaster. Disneyland's success sparked a wave of new parks and coasters. By the 1970s, parks were competing to create the most thrilling rides. And in this morning's science update, a dying star could create a new universe instead of a black hole. A collapsing star may be able to dodge becoming a black hole by creating a tiny new universe within itself. Massive stars produce light and heat through nuclear fusion, a process that releases enormous amounts of energy from their cores. Eventually, however, the largest stars run out of fuel. Once that happens, the outward pressure generated by radiation is no longer strong enough to resist gravity. The star begins collapsing under its own weight, theoretically continuing until all of its mass is compressed into a single point known as a singularity. Although black holes are widely accepted by physicists, they still raise profound questions. How can a massive equal to billions of suns be squeezed into an infinitely small point? How can space-time become infinitely curved at a singularity? At this extreme limit, the known laws of physics cease to provide reliable answers. Scientists cannot accurately describe what happens under such conditions. Black holes also present another challenge because they hide everything beyond their event horizons. Any matter, radiation, or information that crosses this boundary, including light itself, can no longer be observed. Because of these unresolved issues, some researchers have explored the possibility that at least some objects identified as black holes could actually be something else entirely. One proposed alternative is an ultra-compact object known as a gravistar. Gravistars would be nearly as dense and massive as black holes, making them extremely difficult to detect because of their intense gravitational pull. Unlike black holes, however, they would not contain a singularity or an event horizon. Instead, beneath their outer layers of ordinary matter, they would be filled with dark energy. This mysterious form of energy produces an outward pressure that counteracts gravity and prevents complete collapse.
2: 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At 9 a.m., it's the Boston Globe. 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At 12 o'clock noon, it's the New York Times. 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
3: Here's the forecast for the Boston and South Shore area on the Talking Information Center from the National Weather Service. For today, sunny, temperatures near 80. clear overnight, temperatures in the upper 50s, back to sun on Wednesday, temperatures into the mid-80s. The sun rose this morning at 5:07, setting at 8:23 this evening. 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
3: It is time to begin the reading of today's Wall Street Journal for this Tuesday, the 16th of June, 2026. You're listening to the Talking Information Center, and with the Wall Street Journal, we say hello to Scott.
8: Good morning. Good morning, John. Good morning, everyone. Here is the Wall Street Journal. Let's start with the What's News section. A few quick hits here before we delve more deeply into the main content of the Wall Street Journal today. Oil prices yesterday fell, bonds rallied, and the Dow Jones Industrial Average closed at a record 51,671 after President Trump announced a deal to end the war with Iran and reopen the Strait of Hormuz. The Justice Department's senior leadership has closed an investigation of Paramount Skydance's bid for Warner Brothers Discovery before career staffers who were concerned about the acquisition had an opportunity to object. Fox Corporation is acquiring Roku in a deal valued at around $25 billion, making a major bet on the future of ad-supported streaming. Renault and Tails have made a prototype of a tactical vehicle for military land forces as automakers and defense suppliers gear up to play a larger role in arms production. General Motors is in talks with Lockheed Martin about making parts for the defense contractor's weaponry. A consumer demanded that Anthropic reimburse customers of its most expensive AI subscription plans, alleging in a lawsuit that the company has oversold the usage allowances that it offered. Talks between Anthropic and the Trump administration continued without a deal to resolve the security concerns that pushed the White House to restrict access to the AI company's latest model. A federal judge in California dismissed a lawsuit from Elon Musk's ex-AI that accused OpenAI of trying to steal trade secrets. And finally, France-based Schneider Electric said it would work with Taiwan's Foxconn to develop AI data centers. Let's take a look in more detail now at yesterday's stock action and what happened on the oil market. Investors just shook loose one of the biggest drags on market sentiment since late February. Oil prices yesterday fell, bonds rallied, and the Dow closed at a record on Monday after the president announced a deal to end the war with Iran and reopen the Strait of Hormuz, the world's most vital artery for energy shipment. The latest Middle East developments added to the ledger of optimistic news and capped the market's best three-session stretch since the May 2025 tariff de-escalation with China. On Wednesday, the readout on lower inflation, followed by Friday's blockbuster stock debut by Elon Musk's SpaceX, had left investors feeling good about stocks heading into the weekend. "It's like a three-legged stool supporting the market today," said Shannon Sekosha, the chief investment officer of Wealth at Neuberger Berman. Chip stocks soared yesterday, with the PHLX Semiconductor Index gaining 5.5%. Europe finally clawed back its wartime stock losses, with the pan-continental Stocks Europe 600 closing at a record. Shares of United Airlines rose 4% to close at a record. Higher oil prices had put pressure on airlines, helping push Spirit Airlines into bankruptcy earlier this spring. The Dow gained about 0.9%, 468 points, to close at a record for the 16th time this year. The NASDAQ composite rose just over 3%. The S&P 500 added almost 2%. The market is interpreting this as the economy is going to get stronger, according to Joseph Brasoulas, chief economist at RSM. Several thorny issues, however, still need to be ironed out to bring a clear end to the conflict in Iran. While the president said the Strait of Hormuz would be fully open on Friday, the same day the U.S. and Iran plan to complete a peace deal in Switzerland, senior U.S. government officials say it could take more than 2 weeks to resume normal shipping operations in the important strategic waterway. President Trump is expected to ask allies for help in demining the strategic waterway. He'll also have to convince counterparts that he can ultimately compel Iran to dispose of its enriched material without a return to war. Israel to stand idly by, and commercial shipping companies to resume normal operations in the Strait. The president is aiming to survive the days-long gauntlet of meetings with world and business leaders at the Group of Seven summit in France this week without further complications to what was already a grueling four-month diplomatic saga. Mediators are planning to facilitate a series of technical meetings between the parties this week in order to pave the way for the signing ceremony scheduled for Friday. President Trump might seek to cap off the week by staying in Europe beyond the G7, which ends on Wednesday. He might also return to Washington and send someone else in place, such as Vice President J.D. Vance, instead of extending his trip. The intervening period will be dogged by questions about the deal's still secret specifics, which have yet to be confirmed by all sides in public statements. There are a lot of very important details to figure out that we're actually going to sit at the table and discuss together, Vice President Vance said in an interview with CNBC on Monday. We'll figure out a path forward on those details. Still, Brent crude futures dropped almost 5% to just above $83 a barrel. That's the lowest close since the earliest days of the war. WTI crude, the U.S. benchmark, fell 5%. European natural gas prices tumbled as well. Prices aren't back to where they were before the conflict began, when Brent crude futures hovered around $70. Francis Osborne, the head of oil analytics at Argus Media, predicted Middle East crude production could take 4 to 6 months to restore close to pre-crisis levels. Even if everything goes as planned, it will still take some time for those ships to get out of the Strait, get to port, and get product to that source of demand, said William Mertz, the head of capital markets research at U.S. Bank. Mertz said the conflict had been a fly in the ointment of an otherwise robust market characterized by strong corporate earnings growth and ambitious artificial intelligence capital spending plans met with ample investor demand and market liquidity. The BlackRock Investment Institute cites strengthening AI investment spending and broader conviction in the AI theme as key factors that are driving earnings growth. SpaceX closed with a market capitalization of $2.538 trillion, gaining $433 billion in market cap in just its second day of trading. One of investors' main concerns about the Iran conflict was that inflation driven by rising oil prices would lead the Federal Reserve to raise interest rates. The deal news helped calm those fears, particularly coming on the heels of a Labor Department announcement on Wednesday that the month-over-month rate of increase in consumer prices had cooled slightly in May. Interest rate futures show investors now see a 43% chance that the central bank will not raise rates at all through the end of this calendar year. That's up from 29% a week ago, according to CME data. Global bond yields retreated. 10-year Treasury yields fell to 4.468% from 4.485% on Friday. The dollar weakened. Markets in Europe and Asia also clocked gains. Major oil importing companies, including Japan, South Korea, and the Philippines, led that surge, with major indexes tied to those countries rising 5% or more. While we're talking about the Fed and interest rates, the story is headlined, Warsh wants the Fed to stop talking so much. Kevin Warsh boiled down his advice for the Federal Reserve before an audience of investors last year. Stop talking so much, he said. More thinking, less talking. For more than a decade now, Warsh has argued that the Fed should say less. How much a central bank reveals about its thinking shapes mortgage rates, markets, and the cost of borrowing for everyone. Wall Street will parse Wednesday's meeting, which is Warsh's first as chairman, for any sign of where he'll take it. As a Fed governor through the 2008 and 2009 financial crisis, Warsh had a front row seat watching Ben Bernanke pioneer two of the central bank's biggest innovations this century, a far larger holding of bonds and a more systemic practice of explaining its moves. Bernanke was extending a shift that Alan Greenspan had begun in the 1990s when the Fed first started announcing its rate decisions and signaling where they might head. Warsh quit in 2011 after he soured on the bond buying and has spent the years since arguing that the Fed took both innovations too far. Now that he is in charge, the question is whether he proceeds as a revolutionary, a diplomat, or both. Whatever Warsh hoped to do on interest rates will have to wait. Inflation is running hot after the war in Iran sent up energy prices. The conversation at the Fed has shifted toward hikes, not cuts. It would be a near impossible setup for a new chairman to override, even if he wanted to. That leaves two ambitious projects, which are moving at different speeds. Shrinking the bond holdings could take years, and communications is where he can move first. Being fenced in on rates with no fight to wage there frees him to spend his energy on it. In Warsh's view, the central bank has buried itself in its own communication. It produces forecasts that markets fixate on and that box the committee in. Officials give speeches or interviews on every side of every question. Warsh wants the Fed to say less and let markets do more of the work. With no action expected on rates on Wednesday of this week, the attention will be on Warsh. Will he submit a forecast for rate projections he disdains? How much might he say at a press conference that he'd rather not conduct? Warsh faces the classic reformer's dilemma. The practices he wants to scrap were built and defended by many of the 18 colleagues whose buy-in he now needs, and each tool has some scar tissue behind it, built to address an earlier confusion or debacle. So far, insiders say his promised regime change has been kinder and gentler than feared, more courtship than chainsaw. That comes as little surprise to people who have worked with him and know his charming manner. Kevin has great political skills, small p, getting people together, according to Glenn Hubbard, who chaired President George W. Bush's Council of Economic Advisors when Warsh was a White House economic aide. He has replaced none of the Fed's senior staff directors upon his arrival, a pointed contrast with the house cleaning that some had been bracing for. One of his first hires was John McConnell, a speechwriter for Bush, and an early signal that a chairman who wants the Fed to say less still means to make his own words count. Warsh turned heads by bringing on an author of the Project 2025 Conservative Policy Blueprint into the central bank. But one of his earliest decisions was to personally ask Michelle Smith, who served as chief of staff to past Fed chairs Jerome Powell, Janet Yellen, Bernanke, and Greenspan, to stay on. Over three decades, Smith helped successive Fed chairs with differing styles sharpen the communication apparatus that Warsh now wants to prune. The machinery includes a statement and press conference after each meeting, a steady stream of speeches from up to 19 policymakers, and a quarterly set of economic projections, including the polarized so-called dot plot on which each official marks where they think rates should go. The toolkit has become a global central banking standard, adopted because openness was judged to make policy more predictable and more effective. The apparatus rests on an idea that Bernanke had laid out years before he became chairman. What moves the economy, the thinking goes, isn't the rate the Fed sets at any given meeting, but rather the path investors expect it to take. When investors understand how the Fed will react, they do the adjusting themselves, pushing borrowing costs up or down before the Fed has formally moved. The talking, in effect, becomes the policy. Ambiguity has its uses, but mostly in non-cooperative games like poker, Bernanke told his Fed colleagues back in 2003. Monetary policy is a cooperative game. The whole point is to get financial markets on our side and for them to do some of the work for us. The break with Bernanke isn't only intellectual. By Warsh's own account, Bernanke, newly installed as chairman in 2006, helped get Warsh named to the board during that year. Warsh then served as Bernanke's eyes and ears on Wall Street and on Capitol Hill, sometimes introducing himself to lawmakers as an aide to the chairman, underselling his Senate-confirmed job. They parted ways over the bond-buying issue, and Warsh left in 2011. At his swearing-in ceremony last month, Warsh paid tribute to Greenspan, the chairman who made an art of being inscrutable. Bernanke was neither invited, according to a person familiar with the matter, nor even mentioned. What Warsh wants instead is to get back into the DeLorean to somewhere in the 1990s, where the Federal Reserve was more closed, where debate was hashed out internally rather than externally. That, according to Vincent Reinhardt, who ran the Fed's Monetary Affairs Division under Greenspan. Warsh's wager is that the cooperative game went wrong. Officials publish forecasts, then feel bound to defend them long after the facts may have changed. The projections harden into commitments that become harder to walk back. He points to 2021, when the Fed called the inflation surge transitory. They did so often that, in his telling, it had inadvertently raised the bar to retreat. If you're not very good at something, you should do less of it, he once said at a State Street conference a year ago, that according to remarks reviewed by the Wall Street Journal. These forecasts have been abysmal, Warsh said. My dots wouldn't be perfect either, so I wouldn't give them. He has a favorite image for where the Fed belongs. Since 2015, he has said central bankers should get off the front page and back on page B12 of the business section. Depending on his approach, Warsh could find company on the committee he now leads. Austin Goolsbee said last month that even before he became the Chicago Fed's president 3 years ago, I wasn't completely convinced of the value of forward guidance, so some fresh thinking in that space would be a good idea, Goolsbee said. The Fed was poised to take up an overhaul of its communications last year, an acknowledgement that the way it does it now is, at best, second best. The effort ended up on the too-hard pile because none of the alternatives had broad support. I was never the world's biggest fan of the dot plot, but you can't beat something with nothing, then-Chair Powell said in April. Warsh may have an edge Powell lacked. It's easier for a newcomer to discard a tool than for the person who spent years using it. That's why the most watched question Wednesday is the smallest sounding one, whether he declines to submit a dot. It would deflate the exercise without even a vote, an act of omission rather than a fight. The case that the central bank talks too much has a powerful witness in Reinhardt, who helped Greenspan begin to pull back the curtain and is now chief economist at BNY Investments. He has come to think the effort curdled into something performative rather than informative. In doing so, he said it traded away the mystique that under Greenspan and his predecessor Paul Volcker had conveyed its own kind of authority. Hubbard, the former Bush economist, frames the near-daily commentary from Fed officials as a management failure. "This needs to stop," he said. "A chief executive doesn't let a division head go give speeches contradicting company strategy. Reining in the Fed's freelancers," to Hubbard, "is a manager doing his job, not a retreat from openness." But the Fed is not a company, and the chairman is not quite its CEO. A Fed chair can ask for discipline, but the other governors don't report to him. Stephen Moran, a Trump administration economist, gave 30 television interviews during an 8-month stint as governor that ended last month. That's more than double all the other governors combined during the same period. The post-meeting press conference also has its detractors. The ritual forced Powell to lock in his message before the meeting so he could be prepared for the camera. Its defenders see the discipline as a feature. It supplies a measure of accountability the Fed once did without. Scrap the briefing, and the Fed would have to find another way to answer to the public that it serves. That mattered less in the 1990s, when a flood of cheap goods and labor into the global economy held inflation down and made central bankers' jobs look easy. It matters more now, with the Fed under political siege from both the right, which wants it to bend to the White House, and the left, skeptical of its closeness to Wall Street. Pull back the projections and the press conferences, and that does make them less transparent and less accountable. "And I personally don't like it," said William English, a former senior Fed advisor. "Bond investors are warning that the apparatus is holding up more than it appears. Markets trust the Fed not to lurch at every wiggle in the data because the projections give them an anchor," said George Segar, a veteran global macro investor. "That calm has quietly lowered borrowing costs across the economy. You take that anchor out," he said, "look out." Moreover, Warsh may not be able to buy the quiet that he wants, according to former St. Louis Fed President James Bullard. If Warsh goes quiet while his colleagues continue to give economic outlook speeches, a kind of unilateral disarmament could take hold where the chair forfeits the bully pulpit. "Going silent," Bullard said, "creates surrogates for the committee, and the surrogates do all the talking." Routine local engagements by the Fed's regional presidents used to get little media attention, Bullard said, until the 2008-2009 financial crisis sparked intense interest in all things Fed. Now, a wire service reporter watching a Rotary Club lunch in Springfield puts the headline instantly in Singapore. Whatever Warsh attempts, he starts in a delicate position not of his own making. After a year in which President Trump publicly hammered the Fed to cut rates and vowed his new chairman would deliver, anyone who took the job would arrive under a cloud of suspicion that he was installed to do the White House's bidding. Four dissents at the Fed's last meeting, Moran wanting a cut, three presidents worried about inflation, revealed a committee already braced to guard its independence. Warsh's own words haven't always helped. His call for a new accord, as he put it, with the Treasury Department last year reaches back to the 1951 agreement that secured the Fed's independence. Some colleagues wish he had picked a less loaded term for what they hope is an overdue tidying up of operational lines. Reducing the bonds on the Fed's balance sheet is another test of that patience. The committee might tolerate trims, but not the deep reduction that some conservatives want. One Fed governor dismissed a return to the pre-2008 system as, quote, massively inefficient and stupid. A drawdown means the Fed would absorb fewer treasuries, leaving more for the market to swallow. Doing that while long-term yields are already climbing, risks driving them higher still. It took 18 years to create this balance sheet problem, Warsh said at his April confirmation hearing, and we won't be able to fix it in 18 minutes. His instincts have yet to be tested by the markets. He was not at the Fed for the 2013 taper tantrum, when imprecise communications about the Fed's intentions to dial back stimulus sent bond yields rising sharply, or for the 2019 funding market strains that ambushed a Fed that had shrunk its balance sheet only to find it had drained too much cash from the system. Episodes like those illustrate why the institution tends to reshape its reformers as often as the reformers reshape it. There's a big difference between being an effective campaigner and being an effective reformer, said Ethan Harris, a veteran Wall Street economist. A new chair can refuse a dot or trim a statement in an afternoon. Remaking how the Fed talks and operates is the work of years, won less by decree than by persuading colleagues to make his cause their own. Even so, a new Fed chair's leverage is never greater than it is at the start. On communications changes, Kevin Warsh would be wise to come in and say right away that he wants to do something, Bullard said. Otherwise, he'll probably get stalemated. You're listening to the Talking Information Center, and you are listening to the Wall Street Journal. We are reading it for Tuesday morning, and here's a story headlined, Department of Justice cleared Paramount deal as staffers looked to fight it. Dateline Washington, the Justice Department's senior leadership closed an investigation of Paramount Skydance's bid for Warner Brothers Discovery before career staffers concerned about the acquisition had an opportunity to object, according to people familiar with the matter. A team of career lawyers who had spent months scrutinizing the deal were leaning toward recommending a lawsuit challenging it on the grounds that the combination of the owners of two movie studios would be anti-competitive and violate antitrust law, the people said. Staff investigators had not yet made a final recommendation, a typical step in the deal review process, and were told Friday that the department would close the investigation, effectively clearing the deal at the federal level, some people said. The Justice Department's senior leaders believed that Paramount Chief Executive Officer David Ellison, son of Trump ally Larry Ellison, persuasively addressed many of the staff's questions about the deal during a two-hour interview last month, according to people familiar with their thinking. Among staffers' questions was how the combined company could meet its commitment to make 30 theatrical releases a year, given its increased debt load. The senior leaders allowed the inquiries but believed Paramount's debt wasn't a reason to challenge the merger, the people familiar with thinking said. No one on the investigative team spoke up to leadership, voicing support for filing a lawsuit, they said. A Justice Department spokeswoman said, quote, the antitrust division conducted a thorough investigation to assess whether the proposed transaction would harm competition. The investigatory record indicated that the transaction will increase competition across the media and entertainment ecosystem, benefiting American consumers and workers. Justice Department decision makers often follow staff recommendations on mergers, but there are times when the two camps disagree. On Friday, the department issued a long, supportive public statement about the merger, saying it would likely be good for competition, especially in the market for streaming video, in which Netflix and Amazon.com are major players. The statement also said the studio and distribution market has, quote, extensive competition that would probably continue even after Paramount acquires Warner. Some staffers in the Justice Department's antitrust division believe the statement was designed to make it harder for state attorneys general to challenge the deal in court, some people said. The investigative staff did not participate in writing the statement, those people said. California's Attorney General, Rob Bonta, has been reviewing Paramount's bid and is leaning toward challenging it, the Wall Street Journal reported last month. In February, Paramount announced its deal to buy Warner Discovery, which is home to HBO, CNN, and Harry Potter, after a months-long battle with Netflix. The Justice Department's antitrust division has been reviewing Paramount's offer since late last year. The deal, which has faced opposition from Hollywood, is also under antitrust review in Europe. Paramount executives have told employees to prepare to close the transaction as soon as the end of July. The company said in a statement, quote, Paramount is making strong progress in obtaining regulatory approvals for its pro-competitive merger with WBD. These regulatory approvals and careful analysis underscore a transaction which creates competition against the dominant Netflix and other big tech players in the industry today. The Justice Department's Paramount investigation is one of several in which antitrust staffers have felt sidelined in the second Trump administration. That includes the department's decision in March to settle a long-running monopoly case against Live Nation after the trial had begun. State attorneys general continued to litigate the case and won. Some news now from California. 8 believed killed in a crash of a B-52. 8 crew members are believed dead after a U.S. Air Force B-52 bomber they were on crashed shortly after takeoff at Edwards Air Force Base in California. Emergency crews immediately responded to that crash, which occurred at 11:20 a.m. local time, according to a social media post from the base. An Air Force B-52 Stratofortress carrying 8 people on a routine test mission crashed today shortly after takeoff, according to the statement. Initial indications are that the crash was not survivable. The crash of the Boeing-made plane is under investigation. 2 of the 8 crew members were Boeing employees, the company said in a statement. A spokesman declined to describe the employees' roles, however. It is not uncommon for defense contractors to support military aircraft, especially during flight testing. A towering plume of smoke was seen in the skies over the base after the crash, according to photos posted on social media. The B-52, which came into service in 1952, has been a staple in the Air Force since the Cold War. Originally, it was designed for long-range nuclear strikes. The plane has been a workhorse used to strike targets with non-nuclear weapons during the decades-long military campaigns in Iraq and Afghanistan, and more recently, Iran. The B-52H, which is still flown today, was delivered in the early 1960s. The Air Force uses 4 of its 76 B-52s for testing. A government official says it was one of the test aircraft that crashed on Monday. The 8-engine bomber has been used in recent years as a mothership aircraft for hypersonic weapons. The Air Force has plans to replace the 1960s-era engines on the B-52 with modern engines that are much more fuel efficient. California Governor Gavin Newsom says that the Justice Department is investigating him and his wife, and Newsom accuses President Trump of pushing the probe to punish a political enemy. Newsom, a Democrat, said in a social media video posted yesterday that federal agents had been questioning family, friends, and former aides in recent days, quote, digging through years and years of random documents. He described the investigation into him and his wife, Jennifer, as politically motivated. Donald Trump isn't just coming after me because of my mean tweets, he said in his video. He's coming after me because I'm considering running for president. Newsom did not elaborate further on the nature of the investigation, but alleged that Trump was trying to get to him by going after his wife. Jennifer Sebel Newsom is a documentary filmmaker and founder of the Representation Project, an advocacy group that uses film to challenge gender stereotypes. Federal prosecutors in California are conducting several interviews related to the governor, including one that examines his wife and her taxes and another into his chief of staff, a person familiar with the matter said. The probes have been going on since at least last year and were started by federal law enforcement officials in California after witnesses there came forward with information. The FBI declined to comment. The U.S. Attorney's Office in Sacramento did not respond to a request for comment. FBI agents and the Internal Revenue Service began approaching more than a dozen people in the governor's orbit last week, aides to Newsom said. They asked about a range of topics that dated back 5 or 6 years, including the governor's family and his wife's business interests. Since Trump's return to office, the Justice Department has sought to investigate and prosecute a number of his perceived enemies. Those efforts have intensified under Acting Attorney General Todd Blanch. Newsom has positioned himself as a top contender for a potential 2028 presidential bid, with polls often placing him at the top of the pack among Democrats. This story is headlined, "When an Influencer Goes to Congress." In the span of a single month, Ana Paulina Luna has a knack for going viral. The Florida Republican has championed a CIA whistleblower's theories on JFK assassination records, promised a fresh dump of classified UFO files, teamed up with Make America Healthy Again activists to fight pesticide manufacturers, and openly flirted with a run to lead the Republican National Committee. It's an eclectic agenda, but it shares a single underlying ingredient, high-octane internet virality. At 37, Congresswoman Luna has become one of Capitol Hill's most aggressive practitioners of so-called attention politics. Her approach has earned her a large online following and made the two-term lawmaker a rising figure in Republican grassroots politics. It has also irritated many of her colleagues, including Republicans, who privately describe her as impulsive, media-obsessed, and willing to outrun the facts to dominate the screen. Luna describes herself as Mike Johnson's favorite headache, laughing as she referred to the Speaker of the House, a Republican. She entered Congress in 2023 with an already established online presence. She is an Air Force veteran and had worked as a model and for Turning Point USA, the conservative group founded by Charlie Kirk. She has built on that and to date has roughly 790,000 Instagram followers and almost a million followers on X on her personal account. While she said she rejects the label of influencer, her X account biography features a link to a 2023 profile titled "The Influencer Who Came to Congress." Key to her social media prowess seems to be her ability to identify politically explosive issues that interest the Republican base. She has pushed to oust colleagues facing allegations of unethical behavior and misconduct, while inserting herself in policy debates that have split the Republican conference. Meanwhile, in her role as chair of the House Oversight Task Force on the Declassification of Federal Secrets, she often wades into conspiracy theories. Her critics chalked up her propensity to jump into fights as attention-seeking, arguing that her positions are at times contradictory or that she's willing to twist information or make claims without proof in order to get her message out. She's very talented, but she operates out of process, and that, I think, institutionally is a problem, said retiring Representative Ryan Zinke, a Montana Republican who described Luna as part of the change in how lawmakers follow House decorum rules that he says started during the coronavirus pandemic when members were largely virtual. Luna says the criticism is a result of holding their feet to the fire and says she's proud of her record of circumventing House Republican leadership to push her agenda, claiming more members could do the same if they knew the rules. Speaker Johnson and Senate Majority Leader John Thune have both been caught in the crosshairs of her actions, but they have refrained from publicly confronting her. "Everything that I've had to do is because of operating outside of normal procedure," Luna said, "because they will intentionally hold your legislation back if you don't fall in line, and I refuse to give up my autonomy." Representative Nick LaLota, a New York Republican, said, "While she has a large Twitter following, she's not somebody I go to for legislative advice." Luna's small group of allies on the Hill are loyal and range from conservatives to centrists. They say she offers support even when it's politically inconvenient, and they argue that she has been successful at drawing attention to issues that she and the American public seem to care about. People may not like how she goes about things, but no one can say that she's not effective in what she does. That from Representative Max Miller, a Republican from Ohio, who describes Luna as a friend. Her status as a disruptor within her party partly dates to last year, when she pushed for the House to allow proxy voting for new parents in Congress. Her push, which involved teaming up with some Democrats, drew conservative backlash and prompted her decision to leave the House Freedom Caucus. She says she still wants the Hill to adopt such a policy. But there's a long list of other moments Luna has been openly at odds with or pushing members of her party. She has been pushing for a ban on trading in Congress, arguing that members of Congress should not be enriching themselves with insider knowledge. She has worked with Democrats on populist issues like introducing legislation with Representative Alexandria Ocasio-Cortez, the New York Democrat frequently villainized by Republicans, aiming to cap credit card interest rates. During the spring, Luna made headlines for her efforts to oust Republican Representative Tony Gonzalez of Texas and Democratic Representative Eric Swalwell of California over allegations of sexual misconduct. She threatened to move on an expulsion vote, jumping ahead of investigations that were being conducted by the House Ethics Committee before the two lawmakers ultimately resigned in April. "I was one of the only members of Congress willing to call my party and others and get them out," she said. Her critics say her defense of women at times is incongruent. She declined, for example, to sign the bipartisan discharge petition that forced the release of files related to Jeffrey Epstein, the late convicted sex offender and disgraced financier, amid pressure from the Trump administration on Republican supporters to oppose the measure. Luna said she supported their release but opposed the petition because she didn't want to, quote, intentionally be used in a personal fight that's now still playing out in an election. She has also dismissed allegations against the president as frivolous or disproved and said the difference is the evidence brought forward against the House members, whereas we interviewed multiple people that accused the president and there was no evidence. While it's an honor and privilege to represent her district, she says, Luna adds that staying in Congress is not her long-term goal. "I think a lot of people want to do this for 20 years, Luna says. "I don't want to do this for 20 years. We are continuing to read the Wall Street Journal live this Tuesday morning, and we're going to swing back here to some world news. And the headline for this story is Princess's son in Norway gets 4 years for rape. Marius Borg Hoiby, the eldest son of Norway's crown princess, was sentenced to 4 years in prison on Monday after being convicted of rape, found guilty of two of the four charges he was facing, acquitted of the other two. He was also convicted of assault and abuse in a close relationship. In addition to the prison sentence, he was ordered to pay compensation to the victims. His attorneys told Norwegian media that after visiting him in prison, he will appeal the convictions of rape and domestic abuse, and lawyers will also seek his temporary release. He is 29 years old and has been charged with sexually assaulting four women who were asleep or otherwise unable to resist between 2018 and 2024. From the Congo, authorities have reported one of the highest daily increases in Ebola cases in a month-old outbreak, as the virus spreads quickly in a remote region whose shifting population challenges efforts to find those who have been exposed. The Ministry of Health in the Congo says 72 new cases were reported in a 24-hour period. That brings the total number of confirmed cases to 782. They include 181 confirmed deaths, 29 new ones. 1 month on, the Ebola disease outbreak is outpacing response. Kate White, who's emergency medical coordinator for Doctors Without Borders in the Congo, said on Monday. She added that no one knows the true scale or exactly where the disease is spreading in the Congo. The medical charity said treatment centers in the epicenter of the outbreak have been overwhelmed. In Nigeria, gunmen killed at least 17 farmers and wounded 13 others as they worked in their fields in the northwestern part of the country. The attack occurred on Friday in the town of Goron Namaye in the area of Zamfara State. No group has claimed responsibility, but attacks by armed gangs have increased in recent months. The wounded were said to be treated at a local hospital. The attack was a result of the refusal of the Zamfara State government to negotiate with the gunmen, according to the chairman of the Maradun local government. And let's move on now to an interesting story, according to the chairman of the Maradun local government. And let's move on now to an interesting story about

I didn't get my wisdom teeth extracted. So a couple of months ago, I went through with that procedure. And along with those teeth, I lost some savings. After insurance, my out-of-pocket bill totaled $7,000, an amount I actually negotiated down from $10,000. Out of curiosity, I asked the front office worker how much the 30-minute procedure would have cost me if I did not have insurance. Her answer, $23,000. Student loans are often described as the primary financial gatekeeper for young adults, but there's a quieter one, medical bills. The median student loan debt for a bachelor's degree is roughly $36,000, according to the Educational Data Initiative, but a costly medical procedure or unexpected health emergency could well come close to that number. High medical costs are an increasingly tricky thing for young adults. Some of us choose health insurance plans that cover routine care, but not everything is covered at 100%. Others choose high-deductible plans where they often pay lower monthly premiums but have to dish out a larger amount of out-of-pocket until the coverage actually kicks in. Even those lower premiums can be unaffordable for some young adults, so they are forgoing insurance altogether. It's a trade-off many of us accept. After all, we're young and healthy for the most part, so the likelihood that we'll need a costly procedure is low. But it also means we are one pricey procedure, freak health problem, or accident away from taking a major or perhaps even catastrophic hit to our savings. Suddenly, medical bills aren't just bills. They can be a liquidation of emergency funds, a down payment on a first home, or even fledgling retirement savings. Or they can result in seemingly insurmountable debt, since many young adults don't have enough savings built up to pay off large medical bills. Medical debt can be disruptive and demoralizing, especially for young people who are the least likely to afford the costs. That, according to John Schneider, the chief executive of Avalon Health Economics. It forces people to make stressful, massive decisions that can affect their lives for years, he says. Almost 40% of people between the ages of 18 and 34 have some form of medical debt, according to a recent research report published in the National Library of Medicine. There was a period, from high school until I got my first internship out of college, when I was uninsured, and a fear of medical debt dictated many of my decisions during that time. My baseball coach would get upset when I refused to slide when there was a close play. He thought I was showing off, but I just didn't want to risk twisting an ankle or blowing out a knee. I went without dental checkups. My only eye exam came courtesy of a raffle I won during the opening of a new wellness center in college. I'd walk down a set of stairs at a snail's pace to avoid falling. I'd even forego pickup basketball games with friends. It wasn't until I finally got insurance through my post-college internship that I realized how much of my life was altered by being uninsured. At that point, I kind of took it for granted and didn't worry much about deductibles and copays, since I typically go to the doctor and dentist only for checkups. I've thought even less about potentially being on the hook for thousands of dollars in medical costs, but the wisdom teeth removal was my wake-up call. It has been the same for one of my friends, who has a high-deductible health insurance through his employer and, like most people, has some coverage gaps. But he never really thought about what the gaps would cost him or to prepare for them because he rarely had to use his insurance. That all changed after he received a $15,000 bill for out-of-pocket expenses related to a life-threatening cardiac issue. That scary episode and its related costs were his wake-up call. He's now paying off that debt in installments, and he's planning to sign up for a health savings account in the fall. That HSA will allow him to set aside money pre-tax for qualifying health care expenses. He can carry over unused funds from year to year to build up a cushion. For my part, I've decided to work on becoming an informed patient and optimizing my insurance coverage. While there's only so much I can do to prepare for a medical emergency, there are steps I can take for non-acute care. And it starts with figuring out the maximum out-of-pocket amount I could possibly owe in a single year. Not having that amount in savings effectively means you are uninsured for the difference.
So during the next open

enrollment period, I'm going to sign up for a flexible spending account. I'll be able to set aside money pre-tax for qualified medical expenses. But unlike HSAs, the unused funds in FSAs do not carry over, so I'll have to be strategic in setting aside money annually. I also am thinking about switching insurance plans to one that has more manageable out-of-pocket expenses, even though the premiums will cost me more. Then there's the in-network, out-of-network thing. Younger adults often don't have experience choosing primary care doctors, specialists, and facilities, so they can be unaware of the financial implications of being out-of-network until they get a big bill for out-of-network charges. It can mean the difference between a $50 copay and a bill for hundreds or even thousands of dollars. Up until recently, I also didn't know to ask for an itemized bill. Doing that allows you to see what every service and procedure costs and helps you to negotiate the price down, something I learned from a friend. Hospitals and care providers will sometimes drop administrative fees and other charges when they're asked. When I was initially given the quote of $10,000 in out-of-pocket costs for the dental procedures, I said I would have to figure out something at a later time. A few days later, they countered with the lower amount. And, like my dentist, some providers do offer a payment plan, so don't be afraid to ask. I chose one that's interest-free for the first 18 months. That allows me to keep more money in savings as I pay down my bill. Most people in their 20s and 30s generally don't have a lot of savings, says Schneider of Avalon Health Economics. It can take years to save up to $5,000. And then, he says, in one day, it could disappear for a trip to the emergency room. You are listening to the Wall Street Journal for Tuesday morning from the Talking Information Center. How about an editorial op-ed comment headlined The Global View? This is an essay from Walter Russell Mead, and it is headlined Trump, Cynicism, and the Deal. The great Iran deal is here, President Trump has declared, big if true, as they say on the internet. The agreement was announced and, according to Vice President J.D. Vance, digitally signed on Sunday. The formal signing is scheduled for later this week. The text has not been released, and Iranian and American officials describe its contents differently. The underlying issue, Iran's drive for regional hegemony and the American determination to block it, remains unresolved, and if anything, Tehran appears more eager than before to assert control over its neighbors and the flow of oil from the Middle East. Moreover, Israel, which has its own war proceeding in Lebanon, was not part of the negotiations. The fate of Mr. Trump's latest attempt to contain the political and economic fallout from the Iran war without openly abandoning his key objectives will become clear with time. In the short term, Mr. Trump has agitated and distressed the pro-Israel, hawkish wing of his political coalition, while reassuring his isolationist and anti-Israel supporters by demonstrating some distance between Washington and Jerusalem. With the Group of Seven summit now underway, the president has calmed financial markets, talked down the oil price, and given the leaders of allied countries reason for hope for a quick peace. The president has also preserved his freedom of action. The unusual interval between the dramatic announcement of a deal and its scheduled formal signing gives the president the option of walking away from the agreement if political blowback becomes too severe. Meanwhile, he has again seized center stage in global politics as virtually every government and every private business in the world hangs on his every word. The Memorandum of Understanding is, in other words, a thoroughly typical example of Mr. Trump's second-term diplomacy. He is driving world events with an agreement that hasn't been formally signed, whose specifics are unknown, and whose prospects are, at best, murky. Viewed from that angle, this deal exemplifies both the strengths and weaknesses of Mr. Trump's foreign policy. He is a master of political theater, producing, directing, and starring in the greatest and most compelling spectacle of our time. Yet, faced with opposition from serious and determined opponents, he often fails to achieve the kind of concrete results
that marked the difference between a P.T. Barnum and an Otto von Bismarck. His greatest strength is also his greatest weakness. He is a cynic, unencumbered by deep convictions and free from the constraints imposed by conventional morality or codes of honor. He can alter his tactics to the exigencies of the moment without hesitation or scruple. Cynicism has its uses. No statesman can succeed without a healthy dose of it. But, like most potent drugs, it tends to work best in small doses. Mr. Trump comes by his cynicism honestly. His career in New York real estate, casinos, and reality television naturally led to a dark view of human nature. As his political power has grown and so many early critics and opponents swallowed their principles to kiss his ring, his intuitive belief that ideas and ideals don't matter was powerfully reinforced. But cynicism has limits. A cynic would have predicted that Britain would throw in the towel in 1940. Adolf Hitler held more cards than Winston Churchill did, but Churchill rejected Hitler's peace offers and fought on to the end. Mr. Trump's disregard for ideas, ideals, and people who claim to believe in them leads him to underestimate the strength and determination of people who mean what they say. His failure to understand the power of nationalism blinded him both to the resilience Ukraine has demonstrated in its conflict with Russia and to Vladimir Putin's determination to pursue the struggle regardless of cost. Mr. Trump's peacemaking efforts, as a result, have fallen flat. Ideas matter in the Middle East as well. However perverse and depraved the ideas that animate the Islamic Republic and Hezbollah, they inspire the kind of conviction that motivates people to fight grimly on against the odds. In the end, Mr. Trump underestimated Iran's determination and resilience and launched a war that is proving much costlier and harder to end than he had expected. His apparent contempt for ideals like democracy and the rule of law also costs him. Threats to conquer Greenland reduced his ability to call on allies in the Iran crisis. And the American failure to work more closely and effectively with pro-democracy Iranians gives that regime one less problem to worry about. In addition, Mr. Trump's penchant for aggressively unpredictable course changes weakens the confidence of allies while at the same time bolstering cohesion among his opponents. Mr. Trump is a supreme and awfully supremely successful opportunist, but that quality alone won't see him through the tests that lie ahead. That is the Wall Street Journal for Tuesday morning. I'm Scott. It's been a pleasure being with you.

0: Here's the forecast for the Boston and South Shore area on the Talking Information Center from the National Weather Service. For today, sunny, temperatures near 80. Clear overnight, temperatures in the upper 50s. Back to sun on Wednesday, temperatures into the mid-80s. The sun rose this morning at 5:07, setting at 8:23 this evening. Stay tuned for more heading your way next on the Talking Information Center. Hi, this is John with the Talking Information Center. Please be aware the Talking Information Center office and studios will be closed on Friday, June 19th, in recognition of the Juneteenth holiday. On this day, the Talking Information Center will be running a radio theater marathon starting at 8 o'clock in the morning, featuring our greatest hits of our previous productions. 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
3: 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Framingham.
0: All right, it is time now to begin the reading of today's Boston Globe for this Tuesday, June 16th, 2026. And with today's Boston Globe on the Talking Information Center, we say hello to Liza and Pete.
4: Good morning, everyone. This is Liza speaking. I am going to read an article from the front page of today's Globe here at the Talking Information Center. The article, Newsom says he, comma, wife, face U.S. probe. Federal agents have questioned friends and associates of Governor Gavin Newsom of California and his wife, Newsom said Monday in a video, which he accused President Trump of using the Justice Department to punish a political enemy. The full scope of any investigation remains unclear. But Newsom's aides say part of the federal investigation appears to focus on his wife, Jennifer Seibel, Newsom, former employees of the governor and people affiliated with his wife's nonprofit groups, are among those who have been questioned by agents, according to the governor's office. A person familiar with the matter confirmed that multiple federal investigations were underway related to the governor, including one looking at his wife's finances. But the person disputed Newsom's assertion that the investigations were politically motivated and said they had been initiated by federal law enforcement officials in California, not launched by officials in Washington. Mm-hmm. The person spoke on the condition of anonymity because they were not authorized to discuss it publicly. Newsom, a Democrat, described the investigation as a fishing expedition in which federal agents had started shifting through years and years of random documents and knocking on the doors of family, friends, and associates of the Newsoms to try and find evidence of an unspecified crime. Donald Trump isn't just coming after me because of my mean tweets, Newsom said in a video. He's coming after me because I am considering running for president, he added. To get me, he's coming after my wife. Several people associated with the Newsoms have been contacted by federal agents in the past week, according to the governor's office. Newsom's aides believe the agents have also subpoenaed banking records, but said they had seen no written evidence of that. Excuse me. An FBI spokesperson and a Justice Department spokesperson declined to comment. A White House official referred all questions to the Justice Department. Seibel Newsom, who calls herself California's first partner, is a documentary filmmaker whose work focuses on the social impacts of sexism. She founded a nonprofit called the Representation Project that advocates for gender equity, in part by developing educational materials based on her documentaries. Sybil Newsom also owns a film production called Girls Club Entertainment. It is listed as a contractor of the Republican Project on the nonprofit's tax returns. Sybil Newsom is also a co-founder of the California Partners Project, a nonprofit that works to get more women into corporate boards, address the gender pay gap, and make technology safer for children. For years, critics have raised the possibility of self-dealing, but no public evidence of wrongdoing by any of the entities tied to Sybil Newsom has surfaced. And it remains unclear what precise issues and actions investigators have been asking questions about. Newsom has reported soliciting $4.3 million in donations to the California Partners Project since 2020, according to disclosures filed with the state's ethics agency. That includes $1.8 million from a Native American tribe that has an agreement with the state to operate a casino in Sonoma County. Over to you, Pete.
5: Well, thank you, and good morning, everybody. This is Pete, and I'm reading, along with Liza, today's Boston Globe. Headline from the front page of the Globe is Mass General Brigham's bid to buy hospital thwarted. For roughly 2 years, the massive skeleton of a hospital has stood unfinished in Norwood, an unsightly symbol of the spectacular downfall of its disgraced and bankrupt former operator, Steward Healthcare. Community members and local officials have long pushed for the completion of the replacement to the flood-ravaged Norwood Hospital, with little luck. Now government officials have revealed that Mass General Brigham held talks late last year with the property's owner to buy the 11-acre construction site in the hopes of finally completing the project and reopening the hospital. But the owner, Medical Properties Trust, an Alabama-based real estate investment trust, sought flagrantly unreasonable sums from MGB, and the negotiations fizzled out, according to Representative John H. Rogers. The Norwood Democrat said he had personally encouraged both sides to make a deal. The talks between MGB and MPT, which have not been reported, began late last fall and continued into early this year. MPT requested $250 million, Rogers said, but the state's biggest health care system said that was too much. The owners came back with another price, $375 million. Coming back with a second asking price that's 50% higher when you know the price should be much lower was egregious, said Rogers, who added that he was not aware if MGB made counteroffers. He added that both parties were technically still at the table early this year, but the negotiations went nowhere. Norwood Hospital, which was devastated by a storm flood in 2020 and demolished to pave the way for a new building, is the only one of eight former Steward hospitals in Massachusetts whose fate remains unresolved. It served an estimated 250,000 people in a dozen nearby communities. If you basically have the infrastructure of a brand new hospital built, I can't think of anything more foolish than to not to make sure that it gets done, said Julie Pinkham, a Quincy resident and recently retired executive director of the Mass Nurses Association Union, who serves on a regional task force for pushing completion of the hospital. MGB had no comment. An MPT senior vice president, who handles media inquiries, did not return multiple phone calls and e-messages. MPT has brought Steward Hospital's land and buildings in a sale-leaseback deal in 2016. The arrangement left the hospitals on the hook for excessively high rents, weakening them financially before life-threatening lapses in care occurred, a Globe Spotlight team investigation reported. The Spotlight team in 2024 found a pattern of overpayment in MPT purchases of Steward real estate. Asked at that time about what appeared to be an inflated hospital valuation, the MPT's then spokesperson, Drew Babin, called the Globe findings false and misleading, and said MPT stands firmly behind a rigorous underwriting process. Babin also said MPT was primarily a landlord to Steward, but occasionally provided financing because we have always believed Steward's hospitals are critical to the health care of their communities. Mm. Yeah. Tony Mazzucco, Norwood's longtime town general manager, said that he was aware of the recent talks involving Mass General Brigham and that whoever bought the construction site would have to spend $100 million to $150 million to finish it. MGB officials told Mazzucco that they were preparing to pay, in his words, a significantly appropriate sum, but he had no specific figure to share. Norwood Hospital has been closed since June 28, 2020, after a storm in the area dumped nearly 6 inches of rain in 90 minutes. Flooding destroyed the facility's electrical room, cutting off power, and forcing the evacuation of all patients. The damage was so severe, the hospital, which had about 200 beds, had to be razed. Steward paid for that, then launched a $375 million project to rebuild the century-old institution. The steel framework of the hospital went up. But in 2024, Steward, a for-profit national chain, ran out of money, stopped paying its bills, and collapsed in a bankruptcy that made headlines across the country. MPT paid to build a roof, install a heating and cooling system, and add windows and metal panels to seal the structure before winter, the Globe reported last year. Because Norwood Hospital was closed when Steward declared bankruptcy and its doctors and nurses had moved elsewhere, it wasn't among the 31 hospitals nationally that Steward put up for sale. Norwood Hospital's travails were overshadowed by the broader crisis provoked by Steward's collapse. But local residents say they still intensely feel its absence. Paul Runco, a Norwood firefighter and paramedic for more than 30 years who retired in April, is haunted by memories of taking two local patients with life-threatening heart emergencies on ambulance runs that went right past Norwood Hospital not long after it closed. One patient was a man in his 50s having a heart attack. Paramedics brought him to what was then called Good Samaritan Hospital Center in Brockton, another Steward hospital. The other was a nine-month-old baby in cardiac arrest, whom paramedics drove to Beth Israel Deaconess Hospital in Needham. The baby died on the way. There's no saying the baby would have survived anyway, but it's just disheartening when you're driving past a hospital with a baby in cardiac arrest, he said. Steve Costello, a 69-year-old lifelong Norwood resident who retired last year as chief executive of Bank of Canton, said that having a hospital in his hometown had been a comfort blanket to him. When he was in his 40s, he said he went to the emergency room with severe chest pains, fearing he might be having a heart attack. It turned out to be a pulled muscle from exercising with elastic bands. His four adult children were born at the hospital, he said, and he sent bank workers experiencing emergencies there. It took only about 15 minutes to get to that, to get the employees to that ER from Canton. Given that Norwood Parcel has partly constructed hospital and a parking garage, Mazzucco said, there's no other use for the land. The Boston area has a glut of vacant laboratory and office space, he explained, and it would be cost prohibitive to convert the unfinished hospital into apartments, even if the land could be rezoned. It's a worthless piece of property unless a hospital buys it, Mazzucco said. In 2024, the Globe reported that no bidders were willing to buy or rent the Steward hospitals in Massachusetts at MPT's asking prices. A U.S. bankruptcy court judge ruled the sale of six Steward hospitals to nonprofit owners for a total of $343 million. That was less than what Rogers said MPT wanted for Norwood Hospital when the real estate trust came back with a second price. In January, after the negotiations between MGB and MPT ended, Rogers filed a bill for the state to take the property by eminent domain for what he calls a reasonable price, creating a potential pathway for it to reopen under a new owner. The state used that tactic to seize St. DeSees Stewards St. Elizabeth Medical Center in Brighton in 2024, ultimately reaching a settlement with then-owner Apollo Asset Management to pay $166 million for the functioning hospital. The property was transferred to Boston Medical Center, which renamed it Boston Medical Center Brighton. Rogers said his bill is under consideration by the White House, by the House Ways and Means Committee. If lawmakers don't approve it by the end of the legislative session on July 31st, he said, he could refile it next year. The prospect of Norwood Hospital staying in limbo dismayed Jane Kelly, who has lived in Sharon for almost 40 years. Kelly, who is in her 70s, said her family has long relied on the hospital for care, from joint replacement to emergency treatment. She said the state should seize the property through eminent domain. I believe only the state can get Norwood completed and operational, she said via email. We can spend billions on everything else, but not find the money to fund Norwood? A spokesperson for the State Executive Office of Health and Human Services said the Healey administration was ready to work with any healthcare operator that may be interested in taking over the Norwood Hospital campus. The statement said nothing about providing money, however. There you go.
4: There you go.
5: It's still going to be where it is now, half built and under receivership.
4: That's correct. Okay, everyone, I am going to read an article from the World section of today's Globe. With key opponent gone, Kyiv advances bid to join EU. Ukraine took an important step towards European Union membership Monday. It's a symbolic victory after many months of gridlock and progress toward an affiliation that both Ukrainian and European leaders hope could deter Russian aggression. At a meeting in Luxembourg, EU officials officially kicked off work on the first set of important reforms that Ukraine must prove it has made in order to join the 27-nation bloc. Moldova will also advance. The requirements the two nations must now satisfy include commitments to protect the rule of law and basic rights like privacy and expression, both core values of the EU. Former Prime Minister Viktor Orban of Hungary, Russia's closest ally within the EU, had long thwarted the opening of Ukraine's negotiations. But Orban's recent electoral loss to Peter Magyar, now the country's prime minister, has paved the way for Ukraine's bid to advance. Ukraine has pushed for membership to begin as soon as 2027, but joining the EU takes years, and a rapid membership process is unlikely. Magyar himself has implied that Ukraine's path into the bloc could take more than a decade. Oh, my God. Ukraine officially became a candidate for EU membership in June 2022, not long after the full-scale invasion. It was a political gesture of support by EU nations, but was widely viewed as a promise for the distant future. Magyar has been clear that he does not support fast-tracking Ukraine and Moldova into the EU, an idea that has been floated for months. Among the proposals for expediting Ukraine's membership is one from Chancellor Friedrich Merz of Germany, who suggested in May that Ukraine could join as an associate member, which would allow it to come to meetings without voting rights. That idea has received limited political support, with French and Polish officials among those who have warned against an acceleration. Over to you, Pete.
5: Oh, thank you, Liza. And from the Nation section of today's Globe, angst rises as Colorado River levels fall. There's a picture here that goes along with this article that shows just how low the Colorado River is, and it looks kind of scary. Water in the Colorado River is dwindling to levels that haven't been seen in decades, and the seven states whose residents and farms depend on the river can't agree on a fair way to divide up what's left. Negotiations are going nowhere, despite more than 6 months of ongoing talks, plus cajoling by the Trump administration, which twice gathered governors in hopes of a breakthrough that never came. States are already sniping at aspects of a water use plan the Federal Bureau of Reclamation is set to unveil this summer and impose later this year. And they're threatening to sue each other over water deliveries, raising the prospects of a prolonged legal battle, just as Western states face demands to sharply reduce water use. The river systems of reservoirs and canals was designed for the climate and population of a century ago. It has strained to adapt to a declining water supply and enormous growth in communities in the river basin, despite improvements in efficiency that mean even booming cities are using less water than in the past. Water rights that may date back to the arrival of European settlers also complicate matters. And a year of extreme drought is making it even harder to decide how much each state can draw from the Colorado. It's not for lack of effort. We have invested time, effort, and money in trying to facilitate a multi-state agreement, Scott Cameron, the acting commissioner of the Bureau of Reclamation, said in an interview this month, moments after signing a deal that could one day augment the basin's supply using desalinated water from a plant in Carlsbad, California. But a day later, Cameron told a conference of water experts in Boulder, Colorado, that states have repeatedly rejected proposals for compromise. I think we've succeeded in making everyone very unhappy and making everyone mad, he said. About 40 million people and 5.5 million acres of cropland depend on the Colorado for drinking water and irrigation, but its flow has gradually diminished over the past two decades as the climate becomes warmer and more arid across the West. Now the arcane system of water rights governing the river entitles each state and Mexico to far more water than is actually available. The rules prioritize the long-established uses of water, in many cases back to the 1850s and 1860s. But the states have been unable to agree upon water cuts that would reflect the new reality. In the river's lower basin, which includes growing urban areas of California, Arizona, and Nevada, vast agricultural operations, and the nation's largest reservoir, Lake Mead, communities have agreed to significant reductions in recent years. A new proposal that the states are asking the federal government to consider would curtail use even more, but the lower basin states and tribal nations have asked upstream communities in New Mexico, Utah, Colorado, and Wyoming to cut back too. But any time winter snowpack and the river's headwater is meager, the upper basin is forced to use less water, so those states have resisted committing to permanent annual water use cuts. The stalemate between the basins has deepened as the stakes rise. An existing water use plan expired this winter, and the states missed key deadlines to agree on a new one, which must be in place by October to avoid chaos and confusion in water deliveries. A mild winter and extreme spring left winter snowpack so depleted that Lake Powell, the nation's second largest reservoir, which straddles the upper and lower basins, risked falling below levels critical for hydropower until federal officials began emergency actions to shift water around and keep dams generating electricity. So far, the Trump administration officials have resisted imposing any plan unilaterally, though Cameron said the Bureau has not been passive. It has offered $454 million for water conservation projects across the basin, using money left over from the Inflation Reduction Act, which was passed under President Biden, and included $4 million for drought response in the West. Cameron said less than $100 million is left to help pay for more water savings. With the states unable to agree, the federal government is set to put new guidelines in place. Cameron said he expects Interior Secretary Doug Burgum, whose department includes the Reclamation Bureau, to release a plan in July to govern use of the river for the next decade. And I'm glad we live in the Northeast and yeah. not in the West.
4: Huh? Right. But even we, you know.
5: We have our own problems.
4: Yeah. Okay, this next article is from the business section of today's Globe. Elon Musk and Henry Ford are kindred spirits. Mm-hmm. This article is by Larry Edelman. Dr. Jekyll and Mr. Musk were inescapable last week as SpaceX's record-shattering initial public offering made Elon the world's first trillionaire. The good Musk is a visionary who has pulled off what many thought impossible, turning Tesla into the world's most valuable car company and pushing the frontiers of the space economy with SpaceX's rockets and internet satellites. The bad Musk is a shameless troll who traffics in hate and conspiracy theories. He's the man who spent $44 billion to buy Twitter, now X, gut it, and turn it into a virtual neo-Nazi night rally and a cesspool of AI-generated porn. And he's a fan of authoritarian leaders who are abroad, here and abroad. He is, in other words, the perfect avatar of our new Gilded Age, someone to idolize or despise, depending on how comfortable you are with the economy increasingly controlled by a cabal of right-leaning tech and media oligarchs. The latest. Musk retains a loyal following on Wall Street and among individual investors, even as his transformation from electric vehicle project to edge lord made him a hugely divisive figure. Demand for SpaceX shares vastly exceeded the $75 billion on offer, the largest amount ever raised in an IPO. The stock climbed 19% on its first day of trading Friday and 20% Monday, yielding a $2.52 trillion market valuation. The gain was a perfect IPO pop, big enough to please investors who got shares at the initial price, but not so big that SpaceX left a lot of money on the table. Many individual investors were left out in the cold. They submitted IPO orders for $100 billion in shares, according to Bloomberg, but were set to receive roughly $15 billion. This unmet demand should help support the stock in the coming days, as should SpaceX's accelerated inclusion in the NASDAQ 100 and FTSE Russell indexes. Faith versus financials. The efficient market hypothesis says stock prices reflect all available information. The AI boom, on the other hand, has been fueled by what investors hope will be true. SpaceX is unprofitable and is bleeding cash. Its shares are valued at 135 times last year's revenue, compared with about 24 times revenue for NVIDIA, the most valuable company in the world. To be a long-term investor in SpaceX is to believe that Musk will deliver a sci-fi future in which humans colonize Mars and orbiting data centers power artificial intelligence. That fate is rooted largely in Tesla's stock, which has risen an average of 44.6% a year since its 2010 IPO, three times the return of the Standard & Poor's 500 index. Such faith discounts Musk's disastrous acquisition of Twitter and his Grok chatbot also ran status in the AI world. Both were bailed out by SpaceX. Historical echoes. Americans have long resented, if not outright loathed, the uber wealthy, even if we're fascinated by how they make their fortunes. John D. Rockefeller, the first man widely considered to be a billionaire, was reviled as a ruthless monopolist. His biggest source of wealth, Standard Oil Trust, led to the U.S. first U.S. antitrust laws. Henry Clay Frick's violent suppression of striking steelworkers made him one of the country's most hated industrialists. Henry Ford was lauded as a business genius for his introduction of the moving assembly line and adoption of the $5 workday. Yet his legacy was irrevocably damaged by his personal beliefs. Ford was a rabid anti-Semite, a hatred he promoted through his newspaper, the Dearborn Independent. The parallels with Musk are obvious, though not exact. Final thought. The wealth inequity that separated Gilded Age robber barons from the rest of the country pales in comparison to the wealth inequality of today. From the New York Times over the weekend. At the height of the Gilded Age, at the end of the 19th century, the richest handful of Americans had a net worth equivalent to about 3% of the country's annual economic output, according to data compiled by the French economists Gabriel Zucman and Emmanuel Saez. Today, the fortunes of the same 0.0001%, about 20 individuals, make up roughly four times as large a share, equivalent to 12% of annual output.
5: Oh, my God.
4: Yeah. No wonder anti-billionaire sentiment is roiling. 8 of the 10 richest people in the world founded tech companies. AI has made them unfathomably wealthy, while ordinary Americans worry that the technology will put them out of work. The anger for some is stoked by many of the oligarchs backing of President Trump. Parentheses, see Mark Zuckerberg of Meta and Paramount Skydance CEO David Ellison attending the White House Ultimate Fighting Championship cage match Sunday night. This is the U.S. economy in mid-2026. Elon Musk is its poster boy.
5: Well,
4: whoa, that's frightening.
5: Mm-hmm.
4: Over to you, Pete.
5: Thanks. From the world section of today's Globe, the UK bans children under 16 from social media apps. Britain will ban children under age 16 from using a range of social media apps, including Snapchat, TikTok, and YouTube, to protect them from harmful content and excessive screen time, Prime Minister Keir Starmer said Monday. The ban, which is expected to take effect early next year, makes the UK part of a growing global movement to tighten online safety for children. Australia, Canada, Brazil, and Indonesia have introduced legislation or announced age-based restrictions or requirements for children's access to social media. France, Spain, Denmark, Thailand, and South Korea are also studying or developing similar approaches. Each parent can see it with their own eyes. Social media is making children unhappy, said Starmer, who has two teenage children. I've heard firsthand from families crying out for change, and we will do right by them. The plan was met with mixed reactions, with some praising Starmer for taking action and others questioning the effectiveness of a blanket ban. YouTube and Meta, the parent company of Facebook and Instagram, warned Monday that a blanket social media restriction could push kids into unregulated spaces. Blanket bans push kids out of such curated, supervised, beneficial experiences and towards anonymous, less safe services, a YouTube spokesperson said. Meta said a ban could drive teens to online alternatives without any parental controls. Starmer acknowledged the challenges and said some teens would try to find their way around a ban, but said, I do believe we could enforce it. He added, teenagers drink before they should, but we do not then say, in which case let us abandon any attempt to stop buying them alcohol. The Prime Minister, who is under pressure to step down from members of his own party over what they say is poor leadership and could face a challenge from within his Labour Party in the coming weeks, say he is not prepared to compromise on the safety and happiness of our children. The UK plans to follow the same model for a social media ban as Australia, which last year became the first country to bar under 16s from holding social media accounts. Platforms that fail to take reasonable steps to exclude children younger than 16 could be punished by multi-million-dollar fines. The UK said its ban will apply to platforms including Snapchat, TikTok, YouTube, Instagram, Facebook, and X, but not YouTube Kids or messaging services like WhatsApp and Signal. Starmer stressed that enforcement action will target tech companies, not children. He said the move was a big moment for our country, adding that he will go further than Australia's measures. Government will also act to prevent strangers from contacting children on gaming and live streaming platforms, Starmer said. AI chatbots designed to simulate romantic or sexual relationships with users will be restricted to over 18 only, and authorities are also considering adding additional measures, including overnight curfews and breaks in infinite scrolling for those under 18. More details are expected next month. The decision follows a public comment period in which the government received 116,000 responses from parents, the tech industry, and children. More than 90% of respondents want an under 16 ban, the government said. Ellen Room, a children's online safety campaigner whose son took his own life at 14 years old, welcomes the move. She believes her son died after an online challenge went wrong and has campaigned for legal reforms to give parents access to children's social media accounts after their death. The tech companies, if they want to make changes, they could have done that by now. They've chosen not to do it, she said. We need to come down hard on them. If they're not going to do it, we need to be very strict.
4: I like that.
5: I like that, too.
4: Okie dokie. This next article is from the business section of today's Globe. City bars ran out of beer this weekend. Whoa. Pubs and liquor stores sold out of many popular beers during the World Cup's opening weekend. They're changing strategies this week. How do you outdrink St. Patrick's Day in Boston? Inviting Scots to town is a good start. This past weekend, Scottish fans stopped downtown before trekking to the World Cup match in Foxborough. On the way, they emptied bars and liquor stores of Corona, Budweiser, Coors, Celsius, Ciders, and Tennent's Lager, Scotland's most popular beer, according to interviews with business owners. We've been here for over 30 years, and we've never seen anything like it, said Noel Summers, chief operating officer at Hennessy's Bar in downtown. We tripled St. Patrick's Day. Boston's energy has been electric, especially after a long winter. Many Scottish patrons learned the names of Hennessy's bartenders, hugged them, gave them generous tips, and drank for hours, Summers said, adding that she rarely sees energy like that in a bar. They fought fun back that was lost. They brought back fun that was lost, she said. On Sunday night, Hennessy sold out of beer. The bar got a delivery to re-up Monday, and another one is slated for Thursday, in time for the next weekend of soccer matches. In Saturday's afternoon heat, one patron entered Federal Wines and Spirits in Boston's financial district and purchased two bottles of water. The storefront, packed with 15 to 20 Scots, booed her for her purchase. They were raucous and fun, said Peter Zettel, a clerk at Federal. It was quiet for maybe a minute. That day, Federal sold out of Budweiser and Corona. Coors, Miller, and alcoholic seltzers were low stock because of the front door constantly opening and refrigerator broke. Now it circulates hot air that will hopefully be fixed before the weekend. It met its match against the Scottish, Zettel said. Hennessy's and Federal are two of many businesses caught off guard by the World Cup's ballooning alcohol demand. Now they're ordering extra beer and stocking additional refrigerators. Some bars, like McBride's Irish Pub in Providence, didn't anticipate many visitors because they're located outside of busy downtowns. But on Friday, despite being short-staffed, McBride's grossed $2,000 more than average. They're drinking everywhere, said McBride's co-owner Jennifer Montes. We didn't know what to expect or what they would drink, so we brought in everything. Saturday was on par at McBride's because tourists left their nearby Airbnbs early for Boston Stadium. After Scotland's victory, fans packed the pub. On Sunday, a bagpiper played in front, Montasa said. The Dubliner in downtown Boston also packed its coolers for the World Cup. Many Scots drank Guinness, Michelob Ultra, Corona, and Tennent's, Assistant General Manager Hans Hoffman said. Though the Dubliner did not sell out, they're picking up more staff to accommodate large crowds of foreign tourists, a group that tends to linger for hours longer than other patrons. Here, Hoffman said, they're not chugging down beer. And the hits will keep coming. Soon, English fans will descend into Boston to watch their team's matchup against Ghana next Tuesday. That might be the city's next biggest test.
5: It could be.
4: Whoa. Mm.
5: And this is a news analysis from the New York Times, reprinted in today's Boston Globe. Trump winds down the war he started with goals unmet.
4: Right.
5: Mm-hmm. Almost immediately after striking a deal with Iran, President Trump appeared eager to take a victory lap. He trumpeted that the agreement would open the Strait of Hormuz, a vital waterway for the world's energy supplies, whose stalled ship traffic has rattled the global economy. He told the New York Times that his efforts had saved Israel from nuclear extinction and made the Middle East safer. It all gave him a key win as he traveled to France for the Group of Seven summit, where he will meet with European leaders who have criticized his approach to the war. Despite Trump's grandiose claims, the agreement has not yet achieved the core goals he laid out 3 months ago for launching the U.S.-Israeli war against Iran. Back then, Trump said the United States intended to, quote, annihilate Iran's military capabilities, abolish its nuclear ambitions, topple its theocratic leadership, and liberate its people, whom he encouraged to take over their government when the fighting had stopped. Just 1 week after the strike started, he said Iran's only path was to a deal with an unconditional surrender. Trump publicly declared victory on Sunday, mainly based on solving a problem of his own making and miscalculating Iran's ability to choke off the Strait of Hormuz. Trump asserted on Truth Social that he had authorized the toll-free opening of the crucial waterway, which would essentially restore the pre-war status quo, and celebrated the global energy markets would rebound. Ships of the world, start your engines, he wrote. Let the oil flow. Mm. The latest framework, which has not yet been publicly released and is expected to be signed in Geneva Friday, is a capstone to 3 months in which Trump has delivered a dizzying array of mixed messages. He said that Iran's nuclear program has been obliterated in U.S. strikes last year. He has said that the war was necessary to stop the Iranians from obtaining a nuclear weapon. Trump said that Iran's nuclear program posed a threat not only to allies, but also to U.S. troops overseas and to everyday Americans. He was clear that the war's conclusion would rest on one stipulation. Quote, it has always been the policy of the United States, in particular my administration, that this terrorist regime can never have a nuclear weapon, end quote, he said. I'll say it again, they can never have a nuclear weapon. Even Saturday, when he announced the deal would be signed the next day, he claimed that Iran's leaders no longer wanted a nuclear weapon, nor will they have one, either through purchase, development, or any other form of procurement. But the deal leaves that issue unresolved for at least another 60 days, when both sides are expected to negotiate on nuclear issues. Trump did not cast the deal as a solution to the nuclear threat. Instead, he focused on the Middle East and his legacy. This great deal will bring peace and security to the whole region, he wrote on a social media post. Many presidents have tried to make peace with Iran, and all have failed before me. Trump has also sent conflicting messages over how far he would go to secure a nuclear agreement with Iran. He has gone from threatening to wipe out the country's civilization to saying he was in no hurry to remove its remaining stockpiles of enriched uranium.
6: Oh, boy.
5: At the start of the war, Trump initially claimed the United States would accomplish its goal, in 4 or 5 weeks. He repeatedly compared the war in Iran to his quick military operation in Venezuela, in which the top leader was removed, but most of the rest of the government remained in place, willing to work with the United States. The war instead dragged on for months, killing thousands of Iranian citizens and 13 U.S. service members. Rather than bowing to the United States, Iran's new leadership has been emboldened, consistently withstanding military and diplomatic pressure to persist in its goal of advancing a nuclear program.
6: Yep.
5: In negotiation with Trump's son-in-law, Jared Kushner, and envoy Stephen Witkoff, the Iranians have held firm on not giving up the right to enrich uranium. Yep. As for the nuclear issues, there really is no agreement. Daniel B. Shapiro, a former U.S. ambassador to Israel, said in a statement on social platform X. He added that the United States now appear to be paying to reopen the Strait of Hormuz by potentially lifting sanctions imposed against Iran. The Trump administration has said Iran would receive no relief from sanctions or release of its frozen assets until it delivered on its commitments. Plenty of spoilers could Iran would receive no relief from sanctions or release of its frozen assets until it delivered on its commitments. Plenty of spoilers could

0: nuclear accord with the United States. Some of Trump's allies appear concerned over the unfinished aspects of the negotiations. Senator Lindsey Graham, a South Carolina Republican who has long supported military actions against Iran, said he was somewhat concerned that Iran's view of the agreement seems different than what the American negotiating team is claiming. I will be watching closely to ensure negotiations between Iran's nuclear program and other matters, Graham said. He added that Vice President J.D. Vance, whom he described as the architect of the deal, should ensure that the final deal is presented to Congress. In an interview with CNBC Monday, Vance said the framework gave the administration leverage, though the remaining details to figure out include on enriched uranium. As negotiations progressed over the weekend, Trump posted a lengthy criticism on social media of the previous deal struck with Iran by Barack Obama, asserting that the one he was working on would be better. Mm-hmm. Shapiro, also a fellow at the Atlantic Council Research Institute, said on social media that Trump seemed focused on comparing his deal favorably with the Obama deal, but the United States was far from being able to come to such a conclusion. It is possible that no deal will ever be reached, Shapiro said, and very likely that if one is reached, it will be worse than what we could have achieved through diplomacy before the war.
1: Yep.
0: That's true.
1: I agree with that.
0: I agree with that, too. I also knew Dan Shapiro a few years ago before he went overseas.
1: Oh, okay.
0: Good guy.
1: Yep. All right, everybody. I am going to read an article from the editorial section of today's Globe. I grew up unvaccinated. Here's why changing exemption laws isn't enough. There's a deeper public health trust problem that must be addressed. This article is by Elizabeth Marnick. Excuse me. Elizabeth Marnick is the executive director of the Evidence Collective, a network of scientists and clinicians helping communities combat health falsehoods and rebuild trust. I grew up unvaccinated, and for many years I was homeschooled. When I finally convinced my family to let me return to public school in the 11th grade, it was made possible by a religious vaccine exemption. And on that first day, I walked into a chemistry classroom and met a teacher and a subject that completely changed my life. It made me fall in love with science and set me on a path of becoming an immunologist and science communicator. It also shaped me into an adult who finally became vaccinated and who fully vaccinated her own kids. I think about that exemption a lot now, especially when states debate eliminating them in an effort to shore up immunization rates. Massachusetts is now considering this, following in the footsteps of California, New York, Connecticut, and Maine. Meanwhile, anti-vaccine legal groups have spent nearly $50 million in the past decade to enshrine religious exemptions, arguing that eliminating them violates the First Amendment. Some states have introduced hundreds of bills to weaken or eliminate vaccine requirements entirely. Like every policy choice, this one comes with trade-offs, and I find myself struggling with two of them. The first is that school immunization requirements work better without religious exemptions. A study found that all four states that removed religious exemptions had kindergarten vaccination rates increase within a few years. Three out of four Americans, and even two-thirds of Republicans, think they're worth keeping. Increasing vaccination rates protects the community. Measles needs about 95% vaccine coverage rate to stop spreading. And people who are immunocompromised or too young to be vaccinated themselves depend on the rest of us to protect them. The second is that some children get pushed out of school if religious exemptions are eliminated. They are a small number than the children whom these policies protect, but they exist, and I could have been one of them. When my mother had questions about vaccines, she brought them to a doctor who treated her concerns as an inconvenience. We did not have the resources to find another doctor, so I wasn't vaccinated.

0: Years later, when I begged to return to public school, I don't know if it would have been possible without exemption laws. It's possible I wouldn't have sat in that chemistry class, and then I wouldn't be writing this. But of these realities are true, and both come with costs. Acknowledging this complexity is needed if we're going to find ways forward. The stakes are high. Childhood vaccine rates have declined since the start of the COVID-19 pandemic. Measles is back, and homeschool rates are increasing. This means families like the one I grew up in are still a minority, but are growing in number. Some communities can't easily access care at all. A 2024 Centers for Disease Control and Prevention report found that 22% of parents who sought an exemption from vaccines did so because they couldn't meet the vaccine requirements by the school deadline. This tells us that while vaccine concerns might be driving some exemptions, other families' decisions are shaped by real systemic inequities. Religious exemptions are also often not really about religion. They are frequently the easiest exemption on the form, used by families whose actual obstacle or concern isn't addressed. Removing them doesn't primarily restrict religious liberty, but it does close a workaround that a broken system has been quietly relying on, which is exactly why removing them without fixing what drives the desire for it leaves some kids behind. The root cause of these shifts is something that state exemptions cannot effectively target: the deeply entrenched mistrust that some people have against institutions, medicine, and expertise itself. Medical visits are often too short to answer real questions, but the internet, with its rampant false information, is a constant companion. So alongside any policy decision to tighten exemptions, we also have to do the slower, harder, and more invisible work that actually gets to the source of the issue. We need to advocate for policies that formally embed trained vaccine navigators into clinics so that when a pediatrician has only 10 minutes, someone else has time to sit with a concerned parent. We need to train scientists and clinicians to listen and communicate with empathy and in words people can understand. We need to fund community health workers who already hold the trust of their communities. We need to make preventive care, like vaccines, easier to access. We need to treat health misinformation as the public threat it is, and invest in systems to help accurate information reach people in ways they can understand and the places they turn to for information. We need ways to keep reaching the kids who may be kept out of public schools through libraries, community programs, clinicians, and other trusted messengers, so that they too have an opportunity to learn and maybe fall in love with science. I vaccinated myself and then my two children because someone reached me. That process took years and an open door. School immunization requirements are worth defending, but they cannot by themselves reach the next kid sitting at a kitchen table, unaware of how entering a chemistry class could change her life. The rest of the work is how we actually reach her. Very good article.
1: And as we're getting near the end of our hour here, here's an article from the local news section of today's Globe. Ex-SNL actor to Dartmouth grads. Keep it simple. Rachel Dratch, an actor and comedian known for her work on Saturday Night Live, returned to her alma mater, Dartmouth College, on Sunday to deliver a joke-filled commencement address in which she called on graduates to embark on their next adventure with a sense of humility. Dratch, a 1988 alumna of the Ivy League school in Hanover, New Hampshire, recounted how her own success came only after a series of failures. Her grad school application was rejected. She was initially denied a seat in class at Chicago's Second City Comedy Theater, and she wasn't hired on SNL the first time she auditioned. Don't let those rejections define who you are and make you lose faith in yourself, she said. Dratch, a native of Lexington, went on to work as a member of the SNL cast from 1999 to 2006 and has since amassed a range of film and TV credits, from frequent cameos on 30 Rock to the animated show Bob's Burger and Grimsburg. She was nominated for a Tony Award for her work on Broadway, authored a memoir, A Girl Walks Into a Bar, and has hosted the weekly Woo Woo with Rachel Dratch podcast since 2023. Early this year, she competed on Celebrity Jeopardy All-Stars. Dratch, now 60, was awarded an honorary doctorate of arts during Sunday's commencement ceremony at the Dartmouth College campus, where she had majored in drama, minored in psychology, and joined an improvisational theater group during her sophomore year 4 decades ago. Dratch acknowledged during her remarks that the first class of women to graduate from Dartmouth did so 5 decades ago in 1976. The audience clapped. Yes, let's applaud something other colleges did 100 years earlier, Dratch said, drawing laughs as she added a Fox motto, Dartmouth, we'll get there eventually. And that's it for today. Thank you for listening. This is the Talking Information Center. I'm Pete, and she's Liza, and together we read the Boston Globe every Tuesday, and we'll be back again next Tuesday. Take care.

0: These are the death notices from Tuesday, June 16th, 2026. From Abington, Joseph John Macrina. From Arlington, John Conrad Hamp Jr. From Boston, Joseph John Macrina. From Brockton, Joseph John Macrina. From Brookline, Rosemary M. Reynolds. From Denham, John Conrad Hamp Jr. From Dorchester, Catherine F. Phillips. From East Boston, Anna J. Giordano. From Harwich, John Conrad Hamp Jr. From Hull, Catherine F. Phillips. From Jamaica Plain, Anna J. Giorando. From Natick, Edward Andelman. From Needham, Joseph John Macrina and Harvey Wilk. From Newton, Harvey Wilk. From Peabody, Anna J. Giorando. From Reedville, John Conrad Hamp Jr. From Roslindale, Anna J. Giorando. From West Roxbury, Anna J. Giorando and Rosemary M. Reynolds. From Weston, Harvey Wilk. And from Yarmouth, Joseph John Macrina. This concludes the death notices for today.
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2: I'm that Marshal, Matt Dillon. 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
8: And now we begin the reading of today's Boston Herald on the Talking Information Center for today. It's Tuesday. It's the 16th of June, 2026, and we say hello to Claire and Mary Ellen.
9: Welcome, everyone. This is Mary Ellen.
10: And this is Claire. We're glad you're with us, and Mary Ellen will take it away.
9: Gray Sokovich is writing the first article under the subsection MBTA, entitled Fire on Ferry Prompts Evacuation. An MBTA ferry was evacuated onto Castle Island on Monday afternoon after a fire broke out on board, the MBTA and Boston Police confirmed. At 2:31 p.m., a call came in reporting a boat fire at Castle Island, Boston Police stated. The fire was reportedly discovered within a machinery space of the MBTA ferry Champion, which was transporting travelers on the 2 p.m. trip from Hingham to Long Wharf at the time, according to the MBTA. The flames had been put out as quickly as possible as of just after 4 p.m. Monday, the department reported. There were no injuries from the incident. 25 passengers were evacuated on the Castle Island dock and were put on an MBTA bus to drop them off at the Aquarium Long Wharf Station, according to the T. The Champion, a high-speed catamaran ferry with a 150-passenger capacity in operation since 2017, had been towed away from Castle Island as of around 4 p.m. Monday. Video captured by WCVB shows people in life jackets disembarking the ferry onto Castle Island on Monday as fire department boats can be seen pulled up to the ship. An MBTA spokesperson said in a statement, quote, "The MBTA apologizes to passengers on board this ferry trip today," end quote. Both Boston police and fire responded to the scene. The cause of the fire is currently under investigation by the U.S. Coast Guard. The remaining trips on the Hingham Hull ferry trips remained scheduled Monday, the MBTA said, with other vessels planned to supplement the route for the remainder of the day. And that was Grace Zokovich writing on that issue. Colleen Cronin is writing the next article under the subsection, Dennis, and it's entitled, quote, "I did something bad," end quote. Accused killer is held without bail. Cape man is accused of killing a man in a busy restaurant. A Cape man accused of opening fire and killing a man in a busy bar pleaded not guilty to murder at his arraignment Monday at Orleans District Court. Nicholas Campbell, age 26, who also faces a charge of discharging a weapon within 500 feet of a dwelling, was held without bail. Police received a call around 12:05 a.m. Saturday that a person had been shot at Moonfish Restaurant and Tavern in Dennis, according to court records. Then, 1 minute later, another 911 call came in from Campbell, a police report said, saying that he, quote, "had to shoot someone to defend himself because he was jumped and stabbed in the head," end quote. When officers arrived at the restaurant, they described the victim, Kareen Harakh, H-A-R-A-K-H, age 35, quote, "completely limp," end quote, "and without a pulse," the report said. There was a pool of blood on the floor, and the officers said they would eventually discover 3 spent shell casings. Just before 1 a.m., Campbell turned himself in at the Barnstable police station. He allegedly told an officer, while handing over his gun and his license to carry, quote, "I did something bad," end quote. According to the police report, Campbell was also holding a ski mask in his hand, which he told police he was wearing at the time of the shooting. According to Campbell, the shooting occurred after an altercation with Harakh. During interviews with police recorded in the report, Campbell told police that he heard the victim and others talking about him using his nickname, Six, the numeral six. Campbell had arrived at the restaurant wearing a ski mask, telling police, quote, "he likes to cover his face due to social anxiety." However, end quote, the report noted and went on, the ski mask was not fully covering his face, end quote. The report said after only being at the bar for about 15 minutes, a man approached him in an aggressive manner, but Campbell responded in a, quote, "normal tone," end quote, and tried to disengage. He claims that several people started to attack him, punching him in the head and drawing blood. The report said Campbell told the police, quote, "that's when I had no choice but to chase. I was going out," end quote, meaning that his vision was getting blurry during the alleged fight. At one point, he said he thought he saw someone had a knife, and he also said a bottle was hit over his head. The report said, quote, Campbell said he believed these people were going to kill him, end quote. The defendant guessed that he fired at the victim three times, causing chaos in the restaurant, during which time he said he left and called 911. The report noted that Campbell had refused medical attention at the Barnstable police station, but an officer observed dried blood on his head. Shortly after the shooting, Barnstable police responded to a call of a woman crying on the street and a car with hazard lights on. When police arrived, the woman told them, quote, I just got news about my son, end quote. The report said both the victim's mother and sister told police that Harak's father had been at the restaurant, seen the shooting, and identified the subject as Six. The victim's sister also told police that she, quote, didn't know of any problems or any reason why someone would want to hurt, end quote, her brother, the report said. Campbell is expected back in court on July 9 for a probable cause hearing. And that was Colleen Cronin writing on that story. Claire?
10: Thank you. I'm going to read an article entitled, in quotes, The Godfather of Sports Radio. And it's under a headline called Appreciation. Boston radio legend Eddie Andelman dies at 89. Rick Sobey has written this for us. Boston radio legend Eddie Andelman, who, quote, changed and elevated the sports radio game, end quote, has died, his family announced on Monday. He was 89. Andelman, who was on the local radio airwaves for 42 years, helped launch the sports talk radio format that became the model for today. Quote, from humble roots in Dorchester, he went on to great success in business and broadcasting, end quote, his sons, Dave, Mike, and Dan, posted on the Phantom Gourmet social media accounts. Quote, some call him the godfather of sports radio, end quote, his sons added and went on. He certainly changed and elevated the sports radio game, end quote. His children carry on the broadcast tradition as the Phantom Gourmet Brothers. Beginning in 1969, Andelman, along with two other sports enthusiasts, debuted, quote, Sports Huddle, providing New England's rabid sports fans their first opportunity to participate in a live, on-air, interactive sports show. It quickly became a ratings success on WEEI and then on WHDH, where it ran for 17 years. Quote, Andelman's astute observations and good humor attracted fans of all ages to join the discussions, end quote, reads, excuse me, reads his bio in the Massachusetts Broadcasters Hall of Fame. Quote, the show became a model for similar programs across the country. As the audiences grew, the show expanded from a weekly Sunday night feature to a primetime weekday series and was a precursor of the all-sports radio format stations that we know today, end quote, his bio continues. Over the years, through the Sports Huddle and other venues, Andelman participated in some 13,000 radio broadcasts and over 1,200 television commentaries on channels 5 and 7 as well. Andelman received numerous awards for his community work, including Jimmy Fund Man of the Year, Joey Fund Man of the Year, and Jewish Big Brother Man of the Year. His 21 hot dog safaris raised more than $5 million for the Joey Fund Cystic Fibrosis. Quote, Eddie worked tirelessly on the hot dog safari for the Cystic Fibrosis Foundation because he loved to give people a great time and he was thankful that his own family was healthy, end quote, his sons wrote. Andelman and his wife Judy were married for more than five decades. Quote, Eddie Andelman was loved by his wife of 57 years, worshipped by his sons, and adored by his grandchildren, end quote, his sons wrote. Quote, there would be no Phantom Gourmet without Eddie Andelman, end quote, they added and went on. His passion and pride in the work, down-to-earth and sometimes irreverent style, and the reverence for small business owners and hardworking people only enriched our lives and many others as well. We learned all that we do from our dad. He was one of a kind. He helped thousands and entertained millions. Eddie Andelman lived a truly incredible life, end quote. Those in the sports radio world reminisced about Andelman after news broke of his passing on Monday, sending their condolences to his loved ones. Quote, sorry to hear of the passing of Eddie Andelman, posted Glenn Ordway, who was a longtime sports radio host at WEEI, and he went on, he was the pioneer for Boston sports talk radio, who set the bar for all others to live up to. My prayers and condolences to Judy and the entire Andelman family, end quote. Quote, legend, pioneer in sports radio, end quote, posted Mike Mutansky, formerly of WEEI and now at Barstool Sports. And went on, truly one of a one character, and generous to me and many other WEEI's interns over the years. Condolences to Eddie's family and friends. That's the end of that article. He sounds like a great guy.
9: Oh, yeah.
10: Back to you.
9: Thank you, Claire, for that. Colleen Cronin is writing again under the subsection Boston Police, and her article is entitled Cops Nab Seven in Alleged Sex Sting. Boston Police Department looking to, quote, disrupt, end quote, human trafficking networks amid the World Cup. Boston Police's human trafficking unit arrested seven men Saturday night for allegedly paying for sex. A police report noted, quote, the operation was designed to identify, disrupt, and dismantle sex trafficking networks operating with the Boston area during the 2026 FIFA World Cup, end quote. Officers arrested Angelo Furtado, F-U-R-T-A-D-O, age 54, Darren Francisque, F-R-A-N-C-I-S-Q-U-E, age 24, Matthew Fitzpatrick, 26, Reverend Mahaye Vinita Tero, T-H-E-R-O, age 32, Sandara Jan Vaidyanathan, age 56, Timothy Saitoris, aged 42, and Yassine Ahmad, age 19. The men were arrested after allegedly propositioning undercover Boston police officers online or in person, according to a police report. The arrests occurred at 240 Tremont Street, the Moxie Boston Downtown Hotel, and near the Liberty Hotel on Charles Street. And Moxie is spelled M-O-X-Y. Fitzpatrick, Francisque, Thero, Ahmad, and Sitoris all answered advertisements on a website, quote, commonly used by individuals who are trafficked and by individuals who want to purchase sex from those victims, end quote. A police report said, while Vaidyanathan and Furtado allegedly approached undercover officers near the Liberty. The suspects requested a range of services from, quote, a striptease, end quote, and, quote, French kissing, end quote, to oral, digital, and vaginal sex, some asking to use condoms, according to the police report, and they offered between $125 to $400 to the undercover officers. Some of the men were in possession of the exact amount of cash that they had offered in the messages online, the report said. The report noted that the alleged Johns were strangers to each other. Paying for sexual conduct is a misdemeanor that comes with a punishment of up to a year in prison and or up to a $500 fine if found guilty. One of the defendants, Mahayaye Vinita Tero, T-H-E-R-O, was the Buddhist chaplain at Tufts University and is a Buddhist monk. A spokesperson for the university, Tufts University, told the Herald, quote, "Today we were notified that by Ven Mahayaye Vinita that he has resigned his position at Tufts University, effective immediately. We have no further comment," end quote. He pleaded not guilty and will be back in court September 2nd. He declined to comment through his attorney. And if I have mispronounced any of those names, I do apologize. And again, Colleen Cronin is writing under the subsection Police Blotter, entitled, "Court Relieves a Fan Pinched Taking a Leak. Member of the Tartan Army was arrested after allegedly peeing outside at a City Hall watch party." Scotland's win Saturday night really took the piss out of one member of the so-called, quote, Tartan Army, end quote, when he was charged with indecent exposure after allegedly peeing on a wall during the FIFA World Cup watch party at City Hall. The man appeared with his suitcase but without his kilt at Boston Municipal Court Monday to answer to the charge, which prosecutors asked to be dismissed. The Herald is not printing the man's name because he was not arraigned. The man bowed his head, embarrassed, as the prosecutors explained the incident. After agreeing to dismiss the charge, the judge asked the man how long he was staying, and the man replied with a lilt that he was supposed to fly back home that day. The rest of the courtroom laughed a little as he wheeled his luggage and himself out. The man was one of only two fan-related arrests Boston police made Saturday night during the first night of World Cup games that took place in Massachusetts, the department said. The Mass State Police also reported no major incidents, and the MBTA police said that, quote, "fans were, for the most part, well-behaved," end quote. The Scottish fans, visible on Bay State streets in their kilts, have been celebrating in grand fashion, so much so that CBS News reported one flight into the city filled with members of the Tartan Army ran out of beer midway. The next article in that story is three shot in the South End. Boston police responded to a triple shooting in the South End Sunday night. Officers received a radio call of a person shot on West Newton Street around 7:38 p.m. But when they arrived at the scene, police said they found three adults with gunshot wounds. Boston EMS transported all three victims to local hospitals, Boston Police Department said in a statement, with the severity of one of the victims' injuries prompting the department's homicide unit responding to the scene. A department spokesperson noted that by 10 p.m., all three victims were in stable condition. Boston Police Department has not announced any arrests and noted the investigation is active. And the incident summary under the police blotter, BPD responded to 215 incidents in the 24-hour period ending at 10 a.m. Monday, according to the department's incident log. Those included two robberies, 13 aggravated assaults, one residential burglary, one larceny from a vehicle, and 22 miscellaneous larcenies. And that was The Police Blotter, written by Colleen Cronin. Claire?
10: Thank you, Mary Ellen. I'm going to read an article entitled Woo Blasted for Ballroom-Gender Care Quip. This comes from City Hall, and Gayla Cawley has written the article. Boston Mayor Michelle Wu was slammed by a Catholic group for championing, quote, child abuse after she criticized President Trump for prioritizing White House ballroom renovations over funding gender-affirming care for, quote, young people, end quote. Wu compared the two issues during a City Hall pride flag-raising ceremony 2 weeks ago, but her remarks spread like wildfire Sunday after a video of her speech was shared by a group called Libs of TikTok, a right-wing social media influencer. Wu said on June the 1st, quote, "Pride is the right to be exactly who you are, to be treated with dignity and respect. And pride is what we need as this federal administration tries to intimidate our residents and community partners. They are trying to roll back the progress that generations of activists and leaders sacrificed for. They would rather remodel the White House ballroom than fund the gender-affirming health care that saves young people's lives. They would rather terrorize law-abiding immigrants than let kids read books about love. And they would rather start a war than honor the trans service members who actually protect our country," end quote. Wu added. The group Libs of TikTok shared a video of Wu's remarks with the caption, quote, "Boston Mayor Michelle Wu complains that Trump is doing renovations in D.C. over funding sex change surgeries and P.N. books for kids," end quote. It's unclear exactly what Wu was saying in her remarks. Her reference to, quote, books about love, end quote, may be referring to nationwide efforts by schools and libraries to ban LGBTQ books. Wu's office did not respond to a request for comment about what age group she was referring to when speaking about access to gender-affirming care for, quote, young people, unquote, nor explain what care she was explicitly advocating for. But the Catholic Action League said the mayor's reference is obvious. They said, quote, "When Mayor Wu refers to so-called gender-affirming care, she is resorting to a deceptive euphemism to disguise the surgical and chemical mutilation of minors, which is child abuse," end quote. The Catholic Action League Executive Director, C.J. Doyle, said Monday in a statement to the Herald, and went on, quote, "We are constantly told by those in the criminal justice system that youthful offenders may not be fully responsible for their actions because their brain development does not mature until they are in their 20s. If that is so, why are irreversible surgical procedures being performed on children, some of whom have not even reached puberty?" End quote. More than 20 states have banned gender-affirming care for minors, but the practice remains legal in Massachusetts. Parental consent is typically required for such care, including gender reassignment surgery and hormone replacement therapy for youth under 18 years old. An advisory posted on the state website explains that children can bypass the parental consent requirement, quote, "if your doctor believes you are mature enough to give informed consent to the treatment and it is in your best interest not to notify your parents," end quote. Gender-affirming care also includes mental and behavioral health interventions. Doyle added, quote, "As for Mayor Wu, is there a single social issue where she is not a complete captive of the radical left?" End quote. Wu was also blasted online for saying taxpayer money should be used to pay for gender-affirming care. Quote, "Changing your sex is a personal decision," end quote, one X user wrote, quipping, quote, "Doing that is like paying for my liposuction. I want to identify as a slimmer person." End quote. Mary Ellen, back to you.
9: Thank you, Claire, on those issues. At just about 27 minutes past the hour, shall we turn to the editorial and the Herald opinions?
10: Sure, you go for it.
9: Okay. The editorial today is entitled, Hot Mike Catches Crass Incompetence. We now know how State Representative Jack Lewis really thinks, and it isn't pretty. In fact, the Framingham and Ashland Democrat wants to be surrounded by, quote, ugly people, end quote, because it makes him look good. That's according to his hot mic comment picked up at a gay pride event. What's his definition of ugly? We left a message asking his chief of staff to elaborate. And speaking of that, he also seems to have no problem with objectifying people in his contact list as, quote, gay guy, end quote. That's also straight from his mouth at that June 3rd unscripted hot mic moment. The audio begins at the 24-minute mark, so you can listen. Lewis fed the Herald the usual political song and dance in an email when we asked him to elaborate. He slips in that he does, quote, regret the tone, end quote, of his comments, but he fails to share what his crass observations say about the public opinion of the state legislature. The voters have serious doubts about Beacon Hill politicians, and this is why. The open microphone goes live moments before the Pride Month celebration on the steps outside the State House. An audio tech is seen adjusting the volume and speaking clearly into the microphones just in front of Lewis to make sure they work, flipping the right switch at one point, then saying, quote, testing, 1, 2, test, 1, 2, 3, all good, end quote. You would hope any elected official would have situational awareness, but that is apparently asking too much of this state representative. He was too busy chortling to notice the hardworking professional doing his job so the event could begin. Plus, how can Lewis logically return someone's call if they are listed as, quote, gay guy, end quote, or, quote, dog guy, end quote, and, quote, lady guy, end quote? He cited that last example, quickly suggesting he logs callers as lady or guy. He even seems to acknowledge the futility of his system by adding to an unidentified man, quote, it's clear who they are, end quote. Interpretation, he couldn't care less. This also casts doubt about the rep's favorite bills, which he lists on his official government website, paid for by the taxpayers. For instance, he's proud of the joint rules for the state Senate and House, with that bill reading in part, quote, adopt rules of procedure regarding its conduct, end quote, and, quote, facilitate the business of the session, end quote. How the state legislature conducts the people's business is no joke, and Lewis should understand. That's why he was paid $126,519 last year, according to our payroll report. For that six-figure pay, he could come up with a professional phone contact list procedure. Maybe he could learn from another bill he lists as a favorite, quote, an act relative to teacher preparation and student literacy, end quote. Kids need to be tech savvy in this virtual economy. Or he should learn from another top bill, quote, an act establishing the Massachusetts Data Privacy Act, end quote. How you list contacts is a topic for everyone concerned about scammers. The latest advice in this field is to use the, quote, nickname, end quote, field to jot down contact aliases while still using correct names in the other fields. You would hope the House Chair of the Joint Committee on Municipalities and Regional Government would know all this. Sadly, this is not the case. Just roll the video. And that was the editorial today. We have another article written by Kurt Couchman entitled, Congress Needs to Do Its Job for Taxpayers. Kurt Couchman, C-O-U-C-H-M-A-N, is a senior fellow in fiscal policy at Americans for Prosperity and the author of, quote, Fiscal Democracy in America, How a Balanced Budget Amendment Can Restore Sound Governance, end quote. The Senate recently agreed not to get paid during a federal government shutdown. Missing paychecks would be a big deal for most of us. The median senator is worth $4.4 million, and many are far richer. Holding back their paychecks might help, but there are more effective ways to motivate Congress to get its work done. For example, members are perfectly equal in their time. That's the logic behind the Prevent Government Shutdowns Act. If a budget year starts on October 1st without all spending bills in law, members of Congress and the White House Budget Office are stuck in D.C. Congress has daily votes on appropriations and little ability to do anything else. Getting home in the month before an election is a powerful motivator. The legislation's other big idea: no disruptions to government services, from national parks to airport security. Spending continues at prior levels until new bills are done. More important, it eliminates the mirage of shutdown leverage. Shutdown brinksmanship has repeatedly failed to achieve its stated goals, but it routinely creates disruption and dysfunction. Keeping government services running while requiring Congress to stay in Washington until the work is done is popular. 76% favor it, and only 6% oppose. Shutdowns don't just disrupt government services. They distort how Congress makes spending decisions. Preventing shutdowns can also help Congress reduce budget bloat. Special interest complaints matter more when members have little buy-in. Letting waste fester reduces complaints, but it also adds to the federal government's dangerous debt burden. Broad, earned support for legislation makes it harder for outside complaints to preserve wasteful spending. Shutdown politics keep Congress focused on only a fraction of federal spending, while the rest runs on autopilot. That robs Americans of representation and better results. Helping appropriations succeed can prompt Congress to look more closely at autopilot activities, especially by putting everything into each year's regular order. In addition, finishing appropriations earlier creates an opportunity for Congress to revisit and rescind unnecessary spending before agencies rush to spend remaining funds at year-end. Once those dollars are spent, Congress is less likely to reconsider whether they should have been spent at all. Preventing shutdowns can help Congress better serve the people. Locking Congress in D.C. until they finish budgeting, while protecting Americans from disruption, replaces the mirage of shutdown leverage and backroom deals with a bottom-up process where all members can contribute to our shared destiny. It's time. And that was written by Kurt Couchman on that issue. Claire?
10: Thank you. We will now go to an opinion for the day written by Joe Battenfeld, and it is entitled Vance and Rubio Need Post-Trump Plan. J.D. Vance and Marco Rubio should be plotting careful succession strategies for the post-Donald Trump era, including distancing themselves from the politically wounded president to avoid taking shrapnel from Democrats. Both the vice president and secretary of state are seen as the top 2028 White House Republican contenders, but their close association with the Trump administration will make them especially vulnerable to attacks from the opposition party. Trump has been so weakened by the war and inflation that the backlash could affect Vance and Rubio as well. A new NBC News poll shows Democrats hold a 5-point advantage in the midterms, and Trump's approval rating is at a second-term low. Even among rural voters, Trump's job approval has plummeted, according to a recent Reuters-Ipsos survey. Democrats, if they are smart, will not only be planning on ousting Trump, but launching offenses against Vance and Rubio over the next 2 years to disable them. Vance and Rubio will need to walk a fine line between being loyal to Trump and tapping into MAGA, but also protecting their own political futures. Vance has already started doing that, taking steps to avoid talking about the Iran war. One of the big questions looming over the pair will be if the 80-year-old Trump looks for an early exit, whether because of impeachment or a calculated decision by the president to find a graceful way out to give Republicans a better chance at holding on to the White House. If there's a blue wave this November, Democrats are likely to try and paralyze the White House and immediately launch proceedings to remove Trump from office. And if they're successful, it will give Vance an early start. Will Vance and Rubio unite to give Republicans a better chance in 2028? Or have internal strife leading to a protracted struggle for the future of the party? Vance and Rubio would give Republicans the best chance at keeping the White House if they work things out privately to decide who will be the standard bearer in 2028. There are bound to be other Republicans looking to be the nominee as well, like Florida Governor Ron DeSantis. But the eventual nominee will have to get the stamp of approval from MAGA loyalists. Trump has suggested that Vance and Rubio run as the ticket, without specifying who should be at the top. A number of Republican leaders have suggested privately that Rubio might be a stronger contender. The latest polling shows both Vance and Rubio running close, with Vance on top. Rubio is more closely linked to the Republican establishment and could better draw moderate voters, but Vance has an inside track as vice president. Trump said, quote, "They're both great. I like them both. And I like them together. And I think the two of them running together as a team would be very unbeatable," end quote. Vance has said he has to discuss running for president with his wife, Usha, later this year after the election. Vance, 41, said back in May, "I'm not a potential future candidate. I'm a vice president, and I really like my job," end quote. And now I will go on to another article entitled under the subheading Freedom 250. UFC boss says, quote, "never again," end quote, to the White House fight. By the time Justin Gaethje pummeled his bloodied foe to a pulp and celebrated a championship win with a backflip off the top of the wire mesh cage, then shook hands with President Donald Trump, and even fist-bumped Melania, this much about his company's future was clear to the ultimate boss of UFC. Just say no to the White House. Quote, "It was an amazing experience. This was a one of a one," end quote, UFC CEO Dana White said. Quote, "It will never happen again," end quote. Oh, not because the show, dubbed Freedom 250 and ostensibly held to celebrate Trump's 80th birthday and the 250th anniversary of the Declaration of Independence signing, wasn't by White's account a smashing success. He crowed about merchandise sales and streaming service subscriptions and how UFC surpassed its goal in every metric he could list at a news conference that stretched well into the dawn's early light Monday. And the setting? Forget it. Almost impossible to top on a night when fighters essentially treated their walkouts like they were kids on a class trip. The all-male lineup toured the West Wing, the Oval Office, walked past presidential portraits, through the Roosevelt Room, the Cabinet Room, and the winners even got a meet-and-greet with Trump. Gaetje, and by the way, I hope I'm pronouncing that correctly. It is spelled G-A-E-T-H-J-E, and I'm pronouncing it Gaetje. Skimmed the copy of the Declaration of Independence that hangs in the Oval Office and said a prayer before he made the unusually long walk to the cage. Gaetje battered Spanish-Georgian fighter Ilia Topuria in the main event and won the UFC lightweight title. Gaetje said, quote, "Usually I kind of blank out when it comes to getting ready to walk to the cage. It was pretty crazy looking at the Declaration of Independence, the original one. Their language was different. I'm not smart enough to read that," end quote. Trump stayed until the end of the seven-card show and generally seemed engaged with the fights. At one point, he put on a white USA baseball cap, and certainly was all smiles each time a fighter who had a hand raised in victory then used it on a handshake with the president. Trump boasted on Truth Social the night was, all in quotes, perfect, end quote. But despite all the pomp and pageantry, the eye rolls and angst, White stands by his claim that UFC is one and done in D.C. The constant headaches over weather concerns in the rare outdoors show, the logistics of construction of the cage and staging events at federal landmarks, and the soaring cost, UFC said it was footing the $60 million tab, made Freedom 250 a one-off for a company once dubbed, quote, human cockfighting, end quote. White said, quote, "I can't afford footing," said it was footing the $60 million tab, made Freedom 250 a one-off for a company once dubbed, quote,

think a lot of great things are going to happen in the Middle East right now, end quote. And this is submitted by the Associated Press. Dateline, Avignon-les-Bains, France. President Donald Trump started his visit to the G7 summit of leading industrial nations on Monday by declaring his agreement aimed at ending the U.S. war with Iran is a potential breakthrough for global security and a chance for the U.S. to finally turn the page in its relationship with longtime adversary Iran. The Republican U.S. president sought to make clear that he arrived in Avignon-les-Bains with the wind at his back for talks with G7 leaders, including some who have been sharply critical of his managing of the 15-week-old conflict, which has led to a surge in global energy prices, though he did not immediately seem willing to lay out the details of what was in the emerging deal. Some of those details are still to be negotiated in talks over the next 60 days, though Trump said the memorandum of understanding would likely be released after it's signed on Friday. He, quote, I think a lot of great things are going to happen in the Middle East right now, and very importantly, the oil price is plummeting down, and the stock market is shooting up like a rocket today, end quote, Trump said at a meeting with the summit's host, French President Emmanuel Macron, before they joined a working dinner with other leaders. He said, quote, the Iran deal that we made is going to bring a lot of success to the world, end quote. The deal could change G7 dynamic. Trump has had friction with Macron, British Prime Minister Keir Starmer, German Chancellor Friedrich Merz, and Italian Prime Minister Giorgia Meloni over failing to consult them before the decision to go to war. But sealing an agreement before jetting off to the summit might change the dynamic of the three-day gathering. Macron, at the start of Monday's meeting, congratulated Trump for finding a way to an agreement. Macron said, quote, it's a very important matter for peace of the whole world, end quote. Trump has pushed back on the four European leaders, members of the NATO military alliance, for their lack of support for the U.S. in the conflict. He's expected to discuss with leaders the demining of the Strait of Hormuz. Britain and France have expressed interest in assisting with the demining once the conflict is paused. Fear of potential mines is among the reasons tanker traffic has come to a halt during the war, and quickly clearing them will be crucial to regaining the confidence of commercial vessels. Macron on Monday said France was ready to move within days to deploy assets, including mine-clearing vessels, to the region to help. Senior U.S. officials told reporters that while the agreement provides for the immediate opening of the strait and lifting of the U.S. naval blockade, it will take weeks for traffic to return to previous levels. Macron invited the leaders of three nations that aren't part of the G7, Egypt, Qatar, and the United Arab Emirates, to take part in a session on the Middle East on Tuesday, when Iran is expected to be a central focus. Questions about financial incentives for Tehran. Trump had fiercely criticized President Barack Obama for the 2015 nuclear agreement, which Trump argued failed to stop Tehran from advancing toward a weapon and funneled billions of dollars into the Islamic Republic's coffers. In 2018, Trump exited the deal, known as the Joint
comprehensive plan of action.

0: Britain, China, France, Germany, Russia, and the European Union were also signatories to the pact. Trump, in an interview on Sunday with the New York Times, pushed back on comparisons to the Obama-era nuclear deal. Trump said, quote, "We negotiated from strength. He was basically paying them off," end quote. But Trump hasn't explained how his agreement will address some key issues about Iran's nuclear program, including who will be in charge of verifying that Iran is complying with the agreement, and who will destroy or remove 972 pounds of highly enriched uranium believed to be buried under nuclear sites that were badly damaged by U.S. strikes last summer. The memorandum of understanding includes the possibility of releasing Iran's frozen funds, sanctions relief, and a $300 billion fund to help rebuild Iran, all of which would be tied to Tehran meeting certain benchmarks aimed at assuaging White House concerns, senior U.S. officials told reporters on Monday. Some Democrats and hawkish critics say Trump has failed to explain how the financial relief in his agreement will differ from what Obama did in the 2015 nuclear deal. Senator Mark Warner, the top Democrat on the Senate Intelligence Committee, told CBS Face the Nation on Sunday, quote, "For all his critique of JCPOA, we had international observers. We actually had an alliance there that included the Europeans and Russia, and China were all signatories," end quote. Republican Senator Lindsey Graham, a close ally of Trump and an Iran hawk, expressed skepticism, saying that Congress will need to review and vote on any nuclear deal with Iran, and said he expects Vance, quote, "the architect of the deal," end quote, to present it. Graham said on social media, quote, "I am somewhat concerned that Iran's view of the agreement seems different than what the American negotiating team is claiming," end quote. Trade issues also are a focus. Leaders are expected to discuss a range of economic and trade issues. Trump told the New York Post he's warned Macron that the U.S. will quote, "have no choice," end quote, but to slap 100% tariffs on French wines unless Paris eliminates its digital tax on American tech companies, renewing a long-running threat from him that dates to his first administration. Wines and spirits exported to the U.S. from the European Union currently face a 15% tariff. And that was from the Associated Press to the Herald today. Claire.
1: Thank you. I'll now read an article coming out of the Justice Department entitled, "California Governor Gavin Newsom Says Trump's Justice Department is Investigating Him and His Wife." This is written by Sophie Austin and Alana Durkin Richer. Democrat California Governor Gavin Newsom said Monday that the Justice Department is investigating him and his wife, accusing the Trump administration of targeting him for political purposes as he weighs a presidential bid. Newsom, a longtime political rival of the Republican president, said in a video posted on X that federal agents in recent days have knocked on the doors of his friends and former employees and have asked for records, quote, "not because they found a crime, but because they're simply trying to find one," end quote. Continuing the quote, "Donald Trump isn't just coming after me because of my mean tweets," Newsom said, referencing his use of social media to mock Trump, and went on, quote, "he's coming after me because I'm considering running for president, because he hates that I've constantly called him out over and over again for his lies and deceit," end quote. The full details of any investigations related to Newsom were not immediately clear. A person familiar with the matter confirmed that there are multiple federal investigations into people around Newsom, including one related to his wife's taxes. The probes began last year after whistleblower complaints in California's government and political leadership in Washington was not involved in the decision to open them, said the person who spoke on the condition of anonymity, because they were not authorized to publicly discuss ongoing investigations. They are the latest known Justice Department investigations related to one of Trump's foes, a trend that has sparked criticism that the administration is using the law enforcement agency as a political weapon. The Justice Department has also opened investigations into or brought prosecutions against former FBI Director James Comey, New York Attorney General Letitia James, former CIA Director John Brennan, and former Federal Reserve Chair Jerome Powell, among other perceived political enemies of the president. Quote, one by one, anyone who has challenged Donald Trump has ended up on his hit list, and today I proudly join that list, end quote, Newsom said in the video. The president has repeatedly gone after the Democrat-dominated state during his second term, including by curbing a signature plan to reduce planet warming emissions from cars, withholding aid from wildfire recovery, and suing over state policies supporting transgender student athletes. The state has pushed back by suing the federal government dozens of times. Newsom also led a push to counteract a Trump-backed effort in Texas to redraw congressional districts to favor Republicans by championing a successful redistricting measure in California designed to win Democrats 5 additional House seats. That, folks, is the end of the article and also the end of our time to read. So we will say goodbye to you and see you soon.
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0: Here's the forecast for the Boston and South Shore area on the Talking Information Center from the National Weather Service. For today, sunny, temperatures near 80. Clear overnight, temperatures in the upper 50s. Back to sun on Wednesday, temperatures into the mid-80s. The sun rose this morning at 5:07, setting at 8:23 this evening. 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
10: Good morning. This is your reader, John Michael, for the Washington Post. It is Tuesday, June 16th. Israelis denounce Trump's deal with Iran. A catastrophe, a bad deal, an agreement that throws a lifeline to the murderous regime in Tehran. Among Israeli Prime Minister Benjamin Netanyahu's supporters and critics alike, in the media and on social media, the mood was clear as Israelis woke up Monday to news of a peace agreement between the United States and Iran. President Donald Trump's deal is not one that many in Israel like. Iran, they say, will remain a threat. The question now is whether Trump's deal is one that Netanyahu will stomach or one he will seek to derail. Trump, in brief, expletive-punctuated interviews Sunday, already accused the Israeli leader of jeopardizing the accord. Caught between Trump's public browbeating and broad discontent at home, Netanyahu faces a challenge like never before over how to navigate the next 2 months, a delicate period in which Washington and Tehran will negotiate the details of how to reopen the Strait of Hormuz and remove Iran's nuclear material in exchange for the release of billions in frozen Iranian assets, the lifting of U.S. sanctions, and an end to hostilities in Lebanon. For 2 weeks in the lead-up to Trump's accord with Tehran, Netanyahu already showed that he could play the spoiler by bombing Hezbollah, the Iranian-backed Lebanese militant group, in retaliation for what Israeli officials say were Hezbollah attacks on Israel. In the chaotic hours before the deal was announced, late Sunday Eastern Time, Israel again struck the southern suburbs of Beirut, the Lebanese capital, in response to 3 Hezbollah drones launched at Israel, prompting a threat of a ballistic missile barrage from Iran and the expletive-laden rebukes from Trump. Unlike many other leaders who welcomed the accord to end the war, which has damaged the global economy, Netanyahu did not immediately issue a statement. When asked about the deal during remarks to the press Monday night, he said it was up to Trump. "This is his decision. He is leading it. I expressed my opinion," Netanyahu told reporters in Jerusalem. "On the other hand, we have our interests. I am committed to ensuring there is no nuclear threat." Others were quick to slam the deal. "Trump's agreement does not bind us," Itamar Ben-Gvir, Netanyahu's national security minister and an influential far-right leader, posted Monday morning on X. "Israel is not subject to the United States, and we are an independent and sovereign country." Israeli officials, including Ben-Gvir, have remained consistently defiant in recent days, insisting that they will not refrain from striking Hezbollah, as Iran and Trump have demanded, or withdraw Israeli troops from Lebanon. Netanyahu's rivals have voiced similar positions, arguing that the prime minister cannot sacrifice Israel's national security to appease Hezbollah's patron, Iran, or a U.S. president whose interests are increasingly incompatible with those of Israel. The mounting pressure on Netanyahu from across the Israeli political spectrum and the Israeli military establishment could place the conflict in Lebanon and the border U.S.-Iran peace talks on a hair trigger and deepen a public split between Israel and the United States that is unlike anything seen in recent years. After linking arms in late February to undertake the fierce bombing campaign that assassinated Iran's supreme leader, Ali Khamenei, and other senior political and military leaders, Trump and Netanyahu sharply diverged in their political imperatives. For Trump, the war proved deeply unpopular at home, where he has faced plummeting poll numbers amid spiking prices, notably for gasoline, and rising opposition in Congress, where House Republicans voted this month to block him from further strikes in Iran. Netanyahu, facing a national election this fall, has every incentive to continue fighting, especially in Lebanon, where Hezbollah's siding with Iran has launched unrelenting strikes on northern Israel. When asked about reports of a deepening split between the two men, Netanyahu told reporters Monday he and Trump have a relationship of partners. "Many times we see eye to eye, and there are also cases where we see less eye to eye. I am responsible for Israel's security interests," he said. Aside from Ben-Gvir, Finance Minister Bezalel Smotrich, another far-right member of Netanyahu's coalition, has also demanded that Israel stand firm on our principle and guarantee the IDF full freedom of action by keep pushing Hezbollah back, referring to the Israeli Defense Forces. "The agreement with Iran is bad for Israel and the entire free world, period," Smotrich said. Meanwhile, Israeli Defense Minister Israel Katz stated that Israeli troops will stay indefinitely in Lebanon and the Gaza Strip as part of a new military doctrine of maintaining buffer zones following the October 7, 2023 attacks by Hamas. The IDF's full withdrawal from Gaza, which is contingent upon Hamas's disarmament, is a requirement that the peace plans brokered by Trump in October. Should he keep IDF soldiers indefinitely in both Lebanon and Gaza, Netanyahu would be flouting Trump's deals on two fronts. "We oppose an IDF withdrawal from Lebanon, despite all current and future pressures," Katz said in a statement. Prime Minister Netanyahu made this clear to U.S. President Donald Trump and other senior officials. And I also clarified this yesterday to U.S. Secretary of Defense Pete Hegseth. The IDF validates this position from a professional security standpoint. Daniel B. Shapiro, who was appointed U.S. ambassador to Israel by President Barack Obama, said Netanyahu may seek to negotiate a way to continue strikes in southern Lebanon, but he cannot afford to further antagonize Trump. It was beneficial to be seen as arguing with Obama or Biden, especially over Iran, because he could portray them as not sufficiently attentive to Israel's security, said Shapiro, now a fellow at the Atlantic Council, a Washington think tank. With Trump, who is so popular in Israel and probably way more popular than Netanyahu, he doesn't have that option. He sold himself not only as the best steward of Israel's security, but as Donald Trump's best friend, partner, and running mate in reshaping the Middle East. Trump's deal, which aims to end a war that he and Netanyahu started, came under fire from the Israeli left as well. Yair Golan, leader of the Democrats' party, stopped short of saying Israel should defy Trump, but nonetheless slammed the prime minister for failing to defeat Iran and Hezbollah while losing influence over Trump as he pursued his deal. Netanyahu stood on the sidelines, weak, sick, isolated, and lacking any influence, Golan said. Netanyahu is good for Iran. Netanyahu is good for Hezbollah. Netanyahu is not good for Israel. Gail Talshir, a political scientist at Hebrew University, said Netanyahu struck Beirut on Sunday, not for strategic purposes, but to demonstrate that he has the ability to say no to Trump and curry favor with his base at a critical juncture months before Israeli elections. But now Netanyahu is politically isolated, Talshir said. By playing this foolish game for his political base, he provided the final push for an MOU that is among the worst Israel could have imagined, Talshir said, referring to the comments by Trump and Vice President J.D. Vance that the U.S. administration intervene and push close to the deal with Iran after the Beirut strike. Netanyahu initiated a campaign, and he was also very clear and arrogant about the goals he set for the campaign against Iran: toppling the regime, eliminating the nuclear and enriched uranium industry, eliminating ballistic missiles, and severing the connection between Iran and its proxies, Talshir said. Netanyahu's life project is collapsing before his eyes, while he stands alone in the arena with no one else to blame. Sunday's agreement came after an extraordinary day in which both Trump and Vance sided openly against Netanyahu, a striking reversal from President Joe Biden's administration's earlier policy of publicly denying any daylight with the Israeli leader, despite international criticism of his actions in Gaza. After Israel struck Beirut, Trump told Fox News that he had called Netanyahu to ask, "What the fuck are you doing?" and to demand that Israel stop strikes against Hezbollah. Vance followed up with an interview with Fox to say that Washington was very worried after the Beirut strikes that Iran would launch a retaliatory missile barrage against Israel, and said Iran was talked out of it at the very last minute. Iran's semi-official Fars news agency reported on Monday that Iran refrained from attacking Israel and agreed only after receiving assurances from Trump via Qatari mediators that the last-minute changes, including speeding up the end of the naval blockade, could be made to end the deal in light of the Israeli attack. Pakistani Prime Minister Shehbaz Sharif said on social media that both sides have declared the immediate and permanent termination of military operations on all fronts, including in Lebanon. The signing ceremony would be held Friday in Geneva, Sharif said. In the end, it was those who are close to Netanyahu who lashed out with a bitterness and sense of betrayal rarely seen directed by Israelis towards Trump. In a stunning social media tirade early on Monday, Yinon Magal, a former lawmaker and anchor on Channel 14 television, who was often described as Netanyahu's most prominent mouthpiece, lashed out against Trump as a loser, Vance as a lowlife, and Trump's special envoys, Jared Kushner and Steve Witkoff, as two little Jews whom Qatar bought for a lot of money and who sold out their brothers in Israel. Amit Segal, another influential right-wing television analyst close to the prime minister, simply offered a quote attributed to Henry Kissinger, per William F. Buckley, Jr. "It may be dangerous to be America's enemy, but to be America's friend is fatal." California Governor Gavin Newsom says DOJ is investigating him and his wife. California Governor Gavin Newsom, Democrat, said Monday that he and his wife are under federal investigation and accused President Donald Trump of weaponizing the Justice Department against his family because he is considering running for president. In a video message, Newsom said federal agents have been knocking on the doors of family members and former employees, demanding records and digging through years of random documents, not because they found a crime, because they're simply trying to find one. Newsom, a vocal Trump foe who has not shied away from speculation about a possible 2028 presidential run, did not detail any specific allegations against him or his wife, Jennifer Siebel Newsom, that he believes might be under investigation. After calling for my arrest last year, Donald Trump directed his Department of Justice to investigate me, Newsom said in the video. And just in the last week, I've learned that his campaign has reached my home. To get me, he's coming after my wife, Jen. The Justice Department has multiple open investigations around Newsom, according to two people familiar with the probe, who spoke on the condition of anonymity to discuss an ongoing law enforcement matter. They said the investigations date back at least a year. The investigations emerged from law enforcement officials in California and not in Washington, according to the two people familiar with the matter. One of the investigations is examining Newsom's wife for potential tax crimes related to a nonprofit she is linked to, the people said. Another investigation is related to a case involving Newsom's former chief of staff, who pleaded guilty in May to public corruption charges that included conspiracy to commit bank fraud. A Justice Department spokesperson declined to comment. The White House referred requests for comments to the Justice Department. Federal agents have contacted friends, former employees, business associates, donors, and organizations connected to both of the Newsoms, including people with ties to Jennifer Siebel Newsom's career as a documentary filmmaker, according to the governor's office. Let's be clear. Earning income for writing, producing, and distributing a film is not a crime. the fact that federal investigators are now scrutinizing lawful compensation for creative work tells you how far this investigation has drifted from any legitimate search for wrongdoing, the governor's office said in a statement. The statement did not offer further details on what income is potentially being scrutinized. On Monday, Newsom pointed to Trump's call to arrest him last year and suggested that the investigations into him and his wife were a result of Trump pressuring the Justice Department to prosecute his political foes. One by one, anyone who has challenged Donald Trump has ended up on his hit list. And today, I proudly join that list, Newsom said in his video. Newsom's decision to get ahead of the investigation by publicly announcing it in a defiant social media video mirrored the approach used by former Federal Reserve Chair Jerome H. Powell. Facing a grand jury subpoena and a threatened criminal investigation into a building renovation project, Powell revealed the existence of the probe into him and accused the Trump administration of using it to pressure him into stepping down. Prosecutors later dropped the probe. Newsom's comments came a month after his former chief of staff, Dana Williamson, pleaded guilty to three federal felony counts in a case involving a scheme to steal campaign money from Xavier Becerra, the former California Attorney General turned Health and Human Services Secretary under Joe Biden, who is now running as Democrat for governor of California. Newsom was not implicated in any wrongdoing in the Williamson's case. But at a time of her arrest last year, Williamson's attorney, McGregor Scott, said she had been approached by the FBI in 2024 during the Biden administration about assisting with an investigation involving Newsom. Scott said Williamson declined because she had not witnessed any misconduct by the governor. She told them she had no information to provide them. And then we wind up today with these charges, Scott said in a statement to the Los Angeles Times at the time. Newsom and Trump once maintained a friendly working relationship despite their ideological opposition, with Newsom visiting the Oval Office early in Trump's second term to seek federal assistance for the devastating wildfires in Los Angeles. Their rapport has since deteriorated significantly, particularly as Newsom repositioned himself as a leading anti-Trump crusader in the Democratic Party ahead of a potential presidential run in 2028. Trump has taken to mocking Newsom for his dyslexia and suggested last June that the governor should be arrested over protests against immigration raids in California, while Newsom has dubbed Trump the most corrupt president in American history. Donald Trump picked the wrong target. We have nothing to hide, Newsom said on Monday. His political operatives can take every record and read every page, but they'll be looking in the wrong place, because if they really want to find corruption, look no further than 1600 Pennsylvania Avenue. Newsom has skewered the president, often through social media posts that parody Trump's, on a near daily basis. Most recently, Newsom criticized the UFC event held on the South Lawn of the White House on Sunday night as a way to enrich Trump and his family. He has also slammed Trump's nomination of Acting Attorney General Todd Blanche to become the permanent Justice Department head. Thank you. meeting at Vatican last year was unsettling, Vance writes in new book. Vice President J.D. Vance says his meeting last year with Vatican diplomats in Rome was unsettling, as the officials uttered what he described as trite platitudes and clichés, adding that he preferred the direct rebukes offered by Pope Francis. His account of the April 2025 meeting with Vatican officials, which preceded a brief Easter morning visit the next day with Francis just before the Pope's death, is an element of Vance's new book, set to be released on Tuesday. The Washington Post obtained a copy of the book, Communion, Finding My Way Back to Faith, which details Vance's journey from evangelical Christianity in his childhood to atheism in young adulthood, and then his conversion to Roman Catholicism in 2019. Francis died less than 24 hours after meeting with Vance, who had stopped in Italy on his way to India with his wife and three children. The vice president's criticism of Vatican officials in his new book contrasts with his favorable accounts of both Pope Francis and Pope Leo XIV, the first American-born pope. His account follows efforts by the U.S. and Vatican officials to downplay tensions between the two sides as they've disagreed over the last year and a half on matters of immigration and war. Vance's criticism is that the Vatican officials were too diplomatic and unwilling to talk in specifics about the subjects on which the U.S. and the Holy See disagreed. After discussing the wars in Ukraine and Gaza in their meeting, Vance writes, Cardinal Pietro Parolin, the Vatican Secretary of State and top diplomat, brought up migration. Vance criticized the Vatican officials for taking a generic position on migration and making the meeting unsettling, saying the Vatican acknowledged the United States' rights to control its own borders while encouraging the Trump administration to treat migrants humanely. Here I was, the most senior Catholic in the United States government, and the Vatican seemed unwilling to move its moral guidance past the point of trite platitudes, Vance writes, adding that the diplomats never specified what exactly they took issue with on the administration's immigration policies. He acknowledges that the diplomats probably avoided specifics out of a desire to be, well, diplomatic, but writes that their comments were too abstract to be helpful. Vance adds he was struck that one of the few institutions with moral authority and global perspectives to address the migration question seems so afraid of saying something controversial that it chose effectively to say nothing at all. Looming over the Saturday morning meeting was the question of whether Francis, who was gravely ill and had often pointed criticism at Vance and the Trump administration in the preceding months, would meet with the new vice president. Vance writes that the Vatican and American diplomats alike were clearly worried about whether it would be seen as a snub if the meeting with Francis fell through, and that he felt awful about the stress it was causing. Please tell Pope Francis that I pray for him every day and that he should feel under no pressure to see me. I wish him well, Vance told Vatican staff the night before when he attended a Good Friday Mass in St. Peter's Basilica, and a priest pulled him aside to say the Pope had yet to make a decision about whether he was up to it. Francis did not appear at the Saturday meeting, but on Easter morning, Vance writes, he received a text telling me that the Pope would like to see me. during the 15-minute ride to Vatican City from the ambassador's residence where he was staying in Rome, Vance writes, he felt unusually nervous. The meeting would be quicker than the car ride there, lasting maybe 10 minutes at most, Vance writes. Francis was more fragile than I realized, and the vice president felt even worse that he had forced himself out of bed early to meet with me. After exchanging pleasantries with Francis, who gave gifts for his children, Vance writes that he called the second lady, Usha Vance, from the car. It's sad. He's in very bad shape, Vance recalls saying, but he was very kind. Francis would leave his meeting with Vance and appear at his final Easter Mass. The next day, after Vance arrived in India, he learned the news of the Pope's death in a message from one of his Catholic staffers. Pope Francis died, the staffer wrote. We had different jobs, and I preferred his specific exhortations to the vagueness I had encountered during our Vatican meeting, Vance writes of Francis and his times at public disagreements with him. Better to have an honest conversation than one masked by cliches. In addition to outlining his faith journey, Vance uses the book to reflect on specific moments from his time in public life, including his criticism of childless cat ladies that Democrats resurfaced in his early days as Trump's running mate. Vance had made the comments during a segment with Tucker Carlson in 2021 as he was running for Senate, but it became fodder for one of the first attacks on him by Democrats once he was on Trump's presidential ticket. Vance initially dismissed the public pushback, saying he was being sarcastic as he tried to make a larger point about the importance of prioritizing family and children. Closer to the 2024 election, he conceded that the comment was dumb. In his book, Vance goes much further, saying his faith taught him that a Christian statesman should be able to admit error. One of the dumbest things I have ever came when I argued with the childless cat ladies across the Democratic Party were running our country into the ground, Vance writes. It was a boneheaded comment, intentionally and successfully provocative rather than illuminating. Regarding his argument that too many people have prioritized their careers over having children, Vance writes he could have made that point much more effectively while showing a little charity to the many Americans who, some for reasons beyond their control, don't have children. President says 250th celebration on July 4th will be a Trump rally. President Donald Trump said Monday he would be closely involved in a marquee celebration of the country's 250th anniversary, casting the July 4th event on the National Mall as one of his political rallies. We are going to host the most spectacular Trump rally of them all, a tribute to America, Trump wrote on his Truth Social platform. The event will feature the planned largest fireworks show in history, call attention to Trump's changes to the Lincoln Memorial reflecting pool, and feature a selection of patriotic and classical songs, including Trump's own playlist, the president added. There will be incredible flyovers and air shows featuring our top military pilots and equipment, and I will deliver keynote remarks that you will not want to miss, Trump wrote. The event is set to be between the Lincoln Memorial and the Washington Monument, he said. The White House did not immediately respond to questions about Trump's framing of the event as one of his rallies. Trump has increasingly recast the 250th anniversary celebrations around him and his preferences. after many performers withdrew from the Great American State Fair, one of the anniversary's marquee events, saying that did not realize how closely it was associated with Trump, the president said he would be the headlining for the fair. The June 24th event, also expected to be on the National Mall, will be a rally to end all rallies, Trump wrote on social media. The White House also hosted a Freedom 250 UFC event, one of Trump's favorite sports to attend, on the president's 80th birthday on Sunday night. Some supporters have cheered Trump's efforts to shape the nation's anniversary, calling Sunday night's fight at the White House an opportunity to inspire Americans. Fight for freedom, fight for our way of life, fight for America, the Homeland Security Department, led by Mark Wayne Mullen, a former MMA fighter, wrote on X. Democrats have said Trump's expanding role in the anniversary celebrations is inappropriate and potentially unethical, opening investigations into sponsorships of some of the events. Trump delivered a presidential address at the Lincoln Memorial during the White House's Salute to America celebration on July 4th in 2019. Although critics argued the event bore some of the hallmarks of a political rally. In recent days, Trump has repeatedly invoked the site's history, speaking about major addresses delivered near the reflecting pool last week. He cited his 2019 remarks and the Reverend Martin Luther King Jr.'s historic I Have a Dream address. That's where MLK made his great speech, and they said he had a million people. And I made a speech there for July 4th a few years ago, and that was packed, he said. They said I had 25,000 people. They said King had maybe a million, but when you look at the picture, the people were packed even tighter at mine. I had more people than him, but they said I had about 25,000 and he had a million. But I'm not going to argue with Martin Luther King. The National Mall traditionally hosts fireworks and other events on July 4th, including a bicentennial celebration in 1976, that drew an estimated 1 million people. President Gerald Ford delivered a formal address in Philadelphia to mark the bicentennial earlier that day, but did not speak to the crowd assembled on the mall. Freedom 250, a public and private partnership the White House launched last year, had announced the July 4th event, calling it the nation's premier Independence Day celebration, but making no mention of Trump's involvement. Set against the iconic backdrop of the National Mall, Salute to America will bring together citizens from every corner of the country to honor and celebrate the United States, Freedom 250 wrote in a release this month. Two years, 2 million words. How a brain transplant transformed an ALS patient's life. For the past 6 years, Casey Harrell's life has felt like a slow-motion car crash. At 42, he began to lose his voice to the neurodegenerative disease ALS. His world shrank as his ability to sing to his younger daughter, give a presentation for work, or tell a joke eroded. 3 years later, researchers at the University of California at Davis placed experimental implants in his brain. He gained something incredible, the ability to talk from my brain, Harrell wrote in an email. For several years, Harrell has been known in the scientific literature as T15, a study participant in the long-running federally funded BrainGate 2 clinical trial. as a pioneer in the nascent field of brain-computer interfaces, Harrell has spent hours with expert researchers who carefully chronicle the remarkably fluid speech he can generate with his mind. In a study published Monday in Nature Medicine, researchers look beyond the structured interactions of research visits to show how the technology has transformed Harrell's life in the off hours. Obviously, getting more communication ability was pure elation, Harrell said in an email. He noted that previous technologies that allow people who are paralyzed to communicate are far clumsier and limited to the functional basics. You do not have enough speed to do anything civilized, like tell a story or a joke. Just the facts, ma'am, Harrell said. No longer part of the conversation with other technologies, but with this decoder, I am the conversation. It's his wife, Levana Saxon, who removes the caps from the port mounted to his skull and connects it to a computer system on a cart. The cables aren't ideal. Developer's goal is truly a wireless system. But they give Harrell freedom to FaceTime with a friend, sign on to a meeting to continue his work as a climate and disability rights activist, or chat with his 7-year-old daughter. Over nearly 2 years, Harrell used the device at home for more than 3,800 hours, speaking 183,060 sentences, or 1,960,163 words, at a tidy clip of 56 words per minute, the research team reported. Brain-computer interfaces are still experimental, and some are in commercial development from biotech companies such as Neuralink and Paradromics. The technology has evolved over time, but in Harrell's brain are 4 tiny implanted devices that record brain signals and then are analyzed by artificial intelligence to decode those signals into text and eventually to speech. He can also move a cursor and click. It's a significant step, a huge leap, basically, in demonstrating the functionality of the system during regular home use, said Mariska van Steenstil, a brain-computer interface researcher at the University Medical Center Utrecht in the Netherlands, who was not involved in the new work. Her team previously reported in the New England Journal of Medicine a case study of a woman with ALS who used a brain implant with more limited capabilities for communication for 7 years at home. That system used mouse clicks controlled by her brain signals to spell words and call a caregiver. Studies of brain-computer interfaces are often based on data gathered in the context of focused research sessions. They yield facts and figures on the technical capabilities, the error rate, speed, accuracy, and fluency of communication. The new study shows the power of the technology once unleashed in a person's life. Harrell can crack jokes, play humorous sad trombone sound effects at key moments, and stay tethered to his family, work, and humanity. It's a step toward what the field needs to show to go beyond research demonstrations. Our technology has gotten to a point where it truly is actually at an inflection point, said David Brandman, a neurosurgeon at the University of California at Davis and one of the authors of the paper. Up until now, we would argue most things in brain-computer interface have been one-off scientific demonstrations. We can show up to someone's house and we can do this. I think the real breakthrough for this technology is you no longer need a group of scientists and engineers to run this technology. When Harold reflects on his life before ALS, he calls it the before times, a life diverted. He was a runner and a cyclist and had turned his basement into a personal gym. Getting his voice back has allowed him to share parenting duties with his wife and show more empathy and emotion. But he hopes to see it keep improving. He said that his wish list would be for a system that was truly portable and wireless instead of requiring him to be plugged into a system that sits on a cart. The current system converts his brain signals to text, then voice. Going directly from brain to voice, he said, would be even more powerful. The last one would truly enable instantaneous communication, Harold said, allowing people who have a medical need, like myself, to rejoin the conversation again. Britain announces sweeping ban on the most social media for children under 16. Britain will ban children under 16 from major social media platforms, including TikTok, Instagram, and YouTube, by next spring, Prime Minister Keir Starmer said on Monday, making his government the latest to conclude that parents alone cannot hold the line against platforms engineered to maximize the time children spend on them. The ban would cover 10 platforms, TikTok, Instagram, Facebook, X, YouTube, Snapchat, Threads, Twitch, Kick, and Reddit, that dominate the social lives of many teens and preteens, but Instagram, Facebook, X, YouTube, Snapchat, Threads, Twitch, Kick, and Reddit, that dominate the social lives of many

The announcement made at Downing Street news conference came as Starmer confronts mounting pressure from within his Labour Party and is widely expected to face a leadership challenge in coming weeks. The time prompting some critics to question whether the Prime Minister, who has previously opposed a blanket ban, was driven less by child welfare than political survival. It is clear to me a full ban is the right choice, Starmer said on Monday. This will make our children safer, will make our children happier, will give them more time, more security, more freedom to grow up. Britain's move follows Australia, which became the first country to bar under-16s from social media in December. Since then, several governments, including Brazil, Canada, Denmark, France, Indonesia, South Korea, and Spain, have announced or are developing similar measures. The British plan is more sweeping, extending restrictions to gaming and live streaming services that allow children to communicate with strangers. Is there a situation in the offline world where you would just let your child pair up with a stranger, an adult that you don't know anything about? Starmer said, no. Polling suggests Starmer is on safe political ground with the ban, with 7 in 10 adults supporting the idea, according to an Ipsos poll from January. More than 90% of respondents to a government request for comments backed prohibition for under-16s. Within Starmer's party, a group of 61 Labour members of parliament, backbenchers who support Starmer might need in a leadership vote, published a letter pressing for a ban in January. Experts, however, are divided on whether the move will achieve its aim. Some researchers say there is no proof that blanket bans reduce harm to children's mental health. And while some activists hail the move, others said the proposal risks removing the onus from tech companies to rein in their attention-seizing algorithms. Blocking access to 10 popular sites could just push young teen users into even darker corners of the web, said John Crowcroft, a communications professor at the University of Cambridge. There is a real risk this will drive some users to worse sites, Crowcroft told the Associated Press. Policing platforms is far easier if only regulators would bother. The government says it is working on age verification mechanisms to enforce the ban. Options include facial age estimation, digital ID checks, and third-party verification services, some of which Britain now uses to confirm that visitors to pornography sites are over 18. Some critics said any system robust enough to screen out a determined 14-year-old would effectively require age verification every adult user, too, creating what Open Rights Groups, a London-based organization that advocates for privacy and free speech online, has called your papers, please, digital checkpoints. Colleges are finally making it easier to transfer academic credits. Hannah Fleckner was in the midst of a pre-med track at Case Western University in Cleveland when she realized what she really wanted to do was teach. But the idea of transferring to a new school was scary. She had to start over, figure out the policies at each school, and she realized she wouldn't get credit for many of the classes she had already taken. It wasn't just the fear. The transfer process is frustrating, said Fleckner, who is among the more than a million students who transfer colleges each year. It's self-inflicted.

0: pain. Transferring academic credits is a perennial problem in higher education. Coursework at one school may not align with the requirements at another. Students may have to retake classes, spending more money and time on their education, and the frustration of it all can derail students from earning bachelor degrees. As students wrap up the school year and look ahead to the next, more colleges and universities are making a concerted effort to simplify the process to get more students across the finish line. There are potential benefits to the schools as well as to the students, especially at a time when many school officials are concerned about enrollment and hope to reach a wider mix of students. We see some hopes on the horizon, said Tanya LaViolette, director of Aspen's Institute College of Excellence Programs. There are community colleges and universities that have created transformational transfer models that are serving students much better than what we've seen in the past. The Aspen Institute, a Washington think tank, has tracked the national outcomes for transfers since 2016. While 80% of community college students aspire to earn a bachelor's degree, only 16% are successful within 6 years of entering school. LaViolette said transparency regarding student success rates and the workforce shortages has helped build urgency around the issue for many states and schools. Colleges are increasingly partnering to design transfer programs with tailored advising and course plans that map out the classes needed for community college students to progress to their majors. At American University, where Fleckner transferred, a new program will allow students to bring as many as 75 previously earned credits and could cover up to half the cost of tuition at the private university. American, like many other schools, has been concerned about enrollment, and transfers could be an opportunity for growth. School leaders said they have heard from local community colleges that their students who want a four-year degree are apt to assume that private colleges are out of reach. I don't know that it was just always perception that we were out of reach, said Vicki Wilkins, the school's provost and chief academic officer. There is a true effort to make sure we're not out of reach to them. The school has made the financial commitment, she said, so that they can tell students, you can plan to be at a private place like AU. You can come in and take advantage of the pledges and commitments we've been making in our strategic plan, and we're going to help you get there and do it. Colorado State University and Front Range Community College launched the RAM Transfer Academy in 2024 to give enrollees immediate access to academic and student services at both institutions. Lebanon Valley College, a private institution in Pennsylvania, teamed with Harrisburg Area Community College to offer a dual admission program in which students can take up to four free courses at the four-year school while completing a degree at the community college. Last fall, the City University of New York rolled out Universal Transfer Path, UTP, a program that ensures students at CUNY community colleges follow the same coursework as those at CUNY four-year schools. That way, students can seamlessly transfer within a major across the system of 18 undergraduate colleges. The way in which material was covered in similar courses varied quite a bit from school to school, said Alicia Averno, Executive Vice Chancellor and University Provost at CUNY, who is overseeing the transfer initiative. It was demoralizing for students because they had to repeat so much content. The university system focused on 8 majors with the highest transfer rates: accounting, biology, business, computer science, engineering, math, psychology, and sociology, which account for 85% of CUNY's transfer students. If a student takes an accounting class with the UTP designation at the Borough of Manhattan Community College, those credits are guaranteed to count toward a bachelor's degree in accounting from Baruch College. According to CUNY, more than 345 courses are now universally equivalent to each other across all colleges, a system that is expected to save students an average of $1,220 in excess credits. This is your reader, John Michael, for The Washington Post. Have a good day.
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2: Here's the forecast for the Boston and South Shore area on the Talking Information Center from the National Weather Service. For today, sunny, temperatures near 80. Clear overnight, temperatures in the upper 50s. Back to sun on Wednesday, temperatures into the mid-80s. The sun rose this morning at 5:07, setting at 8:23 this evening. 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
9: 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And Framingham.
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11: Good day. My name is Tim here at the Talking Information Center. I'll be reading from the front page of the New York Times for Tuesday, June 16th. Iran and U.S. sign a framework deal, leaving major issues for future talks. U.S. and Iranian officials said the deal included a 60-day ceasefire to pave the way for negotiations toward a final peace agreement and talks on Iran's nuclear program. By Zolan Kano-Youngs, Erica Green, Max Barak, and Laura Jakes. World leaders on Monday cautiously welcomed a new ceasefire deal and diplomatic path to ending the U.S. war with Iran as oil prices tumbled, fighting in Lebanon appeared to ease, and Iranians expressed wary relief that a conflict that has killed thousands could soon end. No text of the agreement was published by either side, and American and Iranian officials have made conflicting statements about what it contains. But it was clear that its initial phase aimed to end military attacks and allow ships to once again sail freely through the Strait of Hormuz, a vital conduit for the world's energy supplies that Iran effectively shut down after the war began. Since the U.S. and Israel started strikes in Iran on February 28th, the war has not produced the results that President Trump vowed to achieve, destroying Tehran's military capabilities, eliminating its regional proxies, abolishing its nuclear ambitions, and toppling its theocratic leadership. But returning the strait to its pre-war status when it was open to commercial shipping could begin the process of lowering high gas prices in the U.S. that have become a political liability for Mr. Trump and Republicans heading into the midterm elections. Experts cautioned that it could take months for gas prices to fall. However, rebuilding Iran's battered economy could be a similarly long process. Word of the deal emerged as Mr. Trump traveled to France for a Group of Seven summit with other global leaders. President Emmanuel Macron of France, seated on Monday next to the American leader before the meeting in Evian-les-Bains, called the agreement a very important step toward peace and a boost for the global economy. Persian Gulf nations were optimistic that Iranian attacks on their territories would end. Oman's foreign minister, Badr al-Busaidi, called the deal a timely win for diplomacy and common sense. Prime Minister Benjamin Netanyahu of Israel said his country would not be constrained by the agreement as it fought Hezbollah, an Iranian-backed militia in Lebanon. Israel's struggle has not ended, he said at a news conference on Monday. Mr. Trump said the text of the agreement would be made public sometime after Friday, when American and Iranian leaders are expected to formally sign the deal in Geneva. Vice President J.D. Vance will attend the ceremony, along with Steve Witkoff, Mr. Trump's special envoy, and Jared Kushner, the president's son-in-law, according to U.S. officials. Mr. Trump and Mr. Vance have both electronically signed a framework agreement, along with the Speaker of Iran's parliament, Mohammad Bagher Ghalibaf, who led that country's negotiating team, according to a senior U.S. official. Mr. Vance confirmed that the signing happened on Sunday. U.S. and Iranian officials have said the deal includes a 60-day ceasefire to pave the way for negotiations toward a final peace agreement. The deal could still come apart, and the negotiations lying ahead are likely to be complex. The talks are expected to grapple with two contentious issues that neither side has shown much willingness to compromise about: easing American economic sanctions on Iran and limiting Tehran's nuclear program. In an NBC interview on Monday, Mr. Vance, who will lead the next phase of negotiations, acknowledged that the Trump administration still had very important details to figure out, including how to dispose of Iran's stockpile of highly enriched uranium. "We have the diplomatic, economic, and military leverage, but we also are extending an open hand to the Iranians and saying, if you guys negotiate in good faith and you make that long-term commitment not to develop nuclear weapons, then we are going to make sure that your country is successful, he said. Mr. Trump said in France on Monday that the deal would prevent the Iranians from ever developing a nuclear weapon, something they have previously promised not to do. They fully agreed to that with strong policing powers, he said. U.S. officials, speaking to reporters on the condition of anonymity, said the Trump administration was prepared to release frozen Iranian funds if Tehran reached certain milestones in the agreement. About $24 billion in Iranian assets are frozen abroad. The U.S. officials added that they were also prepared to lift economic sanctions on Iran and would make small gestures of that in the beginning if Iran kept its commitments. Iranian officials said they expected the U.S. to unfreeze assets and lift sanctions in the next phase of negotiations on Iran's nuclear program. We have now completed half of the journey, and we must capitalize on its results in a way that serves the country's interests, Iran's Foreign Minister Abbas Araghchi said on Monday, according to the state broadcaster IRIB. The other half still remains, and it will be the more difficult part. Hanging over the negotiations will be a history of broken promises, noncompliance, and even the tearing up of agreements. Mr. Araghchi added, referring to Mr. Trump's withdrawal from the 2015 nuclear deal. We are planning the negotiation process and the implementation of the agreement on the basis of mistrust, past breaches of commitment, and previous experiences. In interviews and social media chat groups, Iranians expressed a range of emotions about the agreement. Many had lost their jobs as the Iranian economy cratered during the war. They had also lost hope that the Iranian government would be driven from power. So, what was the point of this war? What did it bring us exactly? Rashanak, a resident of Tehran, said by telephone. She asked to be identified only by her first name for fear of retribution. Despite the uncertainty, she said, honestly, we are very happy it's over. It was unclear what the deal would mean for Lebanon, where the Israeli military had been attacking Hezbollah, the Iran-backed militant group. Iran and Pakistan, a mediator in the negotiations, said the agreement called for an immediate end to military operations on all fronts, including in Lebanon. Israel and Hezbollah appeared to scale back their fighting in southern Lebanon on Monday. In a statement, Hezbollah congratulated Iran for a major achievement, securing a comprehensive ceasefire on all fronts, including Lebanon. But Mr. Netanyahu said the Israeli military would remain in Lebanon for as long as it required. Defending the war with Iran, he said, it had managed to remove Iran's nuclear ambitions, which posed an existential threat to Israel. More than 1.1 million people have been forced from their homes by the fighting in Lebanon, according to the United Nations. Lebanese officials and Hezbollah warn families displaced from the south not to return yet. Things aren't stable yet, said Hassan Rahal, who has been living in an apartment in Beirut after fleeing his home in the southern Lebanese town of Burj Rahal. I don't know yet if this is a real ceasefire. U.S. officials have said that as part of the agreement with Iran, the American military will end its blockade on ships entering and leaving Iranian ports. Yet economic shockwaves from the war will keep rippling through the global economy for months, analysts say. Mr. Trump has said the deal calls for the strait to be permanently toll-free, as it was before the war. But the spokesman for Iran's foreign ministry, Esmael Baghaei, said on Monday that ships passing through the strait could be charged fees in exchange for the services that are provided. Mr. Trump said the strait would be open by Friday, but a senior U.S. official told reporters that ship traffic there would not return to normal for two more weeks. Shipping companies said that they were taking a cautious approach before navigating the strait after attacks on ships there killed civilian sailors and left thousands of mariners stranded in the region. And there remains a threat from naval mines, though President Trump played that down on Monday, noting that ships have already transited the strait. There are a lot of questions that need to be clarified, said S.V. Echan, the chairman of Safe Sea Group, a shipping company based in Piscataway, New Jersey, that has two vessels in the Persian Gulf, both of which were attacked during the war. One was so badly damaged that it was no longer operating, and the other was waiting to leave the Gulf. We want to hear from the Iranians that they will not attack us, Mr. Ajan said. Trump winds down the war he started with goals unmet. While the president says the agreement with Iran would open the Strait of Hormuz and provide economic relief, the country's nuclear program is still a subject for negotiations. By Erica Green and Zolan Kanu-Youngs. Almost immediately after striking a deal with Iran, President Trump appeared eager to take a victory lap. He trumpeted that the agreement would open the Strait of Hormuz, a vital waterway for the world's energy supplies whose stalled ship traffic has rattled the global economy. He told the New York Times that his efforts had saved Israel from nuclear extinction and made the Middle East safer. It all gave him a key win as he traveled to France for the Group of Seven summit, where he will meet with European leaders who have criticized his approach to the war. Despite Mr. Trump's grandiose claims, the agreement has not yet achieved the core goals he laid out 3 months ago for launching U.S.-Israeli war against Iran. Back then, Mr. Trump said the U.S. intended to annihilate Iran's military capabilities, abolish its nuclear ambitions, topple its theocratic leadership, and liberate its people, whom he encouraged to take over their government when the fighting had stopped. Just 1 week after the strike started, he said Iran's only path to a deal was an unconditional surrender. Mr. Trump publicly declared victory on Sunday, mainly based on solving a problem of his own making and miscalculating Iran's ability to choke off the Strait of Hormuz. Mr. Trump asserted on Truth Social that he had authorized the toll-free opening of the crucial waterway, which would essentially restore the pre-war status quo, and celebrated that the global energy markets would rebound. Ships of the world, start your engines, he wrote. Let the oil flow. The latest framework, which has not yet been publicly released and is expected to be signed in Geneva on Friday, is a capstone to 3 months in which Mr. Trump has delivered a dizzying array of mixed messages. He said that Iran's nuclear program had been obliterated in U.S. strikes last year, yet said that the war was necessary to stop the Iranians from obtaining a nuclear weapon. Mr. Trump said that Iran's nuclear program posed a threat not only to allies but also to U.S. troops overseas and to everyday Americans. He was clear that the war's conclusion would rest on one stipulation. It has always been the policy of the U.S., in particular my administration, that this terrorist regime can never have a nuclear weapon. He said, I'll say it again, they can never have a nuclear weapon. Even on Saturday, when he announced that a deal would be signed the next day, he claimed that Iran's leaders no longer want a nuclear weapon, nor will they have one, either through purchase, development, or any other form of procurement. But the deal leaves that issue unresolved for at least another 60 days, when both sides are expected to negotiate on nuclear issues. Mr. Trump did not cast the deal as a solution to the nuclear threat. Instead, he focused on the Middle East and his legacy. This great deal will bring peace and security to the whole region, he wrote in a social media post. Many presidents have tried to make peace with Iran, and all have failed before me, Mr. Trump also sent conflicting messages over how far he would go to secure a nuclear agreement with Iran. He has gone from threatening to wipe out the country's civilization to saying he was in no hurry to remove its remaining stockpiles of enriched uranium. At the start of the war, Mr. Trump initially claimed the U.S. would accomplish its goals in 4 to 5 weeks. He repeatedly compared the war in Iran to his quick military operation in Venezuela, in which the top leader was removed, but much of the rest of the government remained in place, willing to work with the U.S. This war, instead, dragged on for months, killing thousands of Iranian civilians and 13 American service members. Rather than bowing to the U.S., Iran's new leadership has been emboldened, consistently withstanding military and diplomatic pressure to persist in its goal of advancing a nuclear program. In negotiations with Mr. Trump's son-in-law, Jared Kushner, and Special Envoy Steve Witkoff, the Iranians have held firm on not giving up the right to enrich uranium. As for the nuclear issues, there really is no agreement, Daniel B. Shapiro, a former U.S. ambassador to Israel, said in a statement on X. Iran knows how to drag out those negotiations and try to pocket concessions along the way. He added that the U.S. now appeared to be paying to reopen the Strait of Hormuz by potentially lifting sanctions imposed against Iran. The Trump administration has said Iran would receive no relief from sanctions or release of its frozen financial assets until it delivered on its commitments. The framework does provide a path toward potential peace and economic relief. And on Monday, both world leaders and global markets expressed optimism. Chancellor Friedrich Merz of Germany, who previously said that the United States had no strategy and was being humiliated by Iran and the war, congratulated both sides on the diplomatic breakthrough, calling it a potential step toward a reinvigorated global economy and a more secure Middle East. But it was a cautious optimism given all the uncertainties. Critically, Iran's nuclear capability will need to be hashed out over the next 2 months of negotiations, raising questions over whether a lasting peace will materialize. Plenty of spoilers could arise along the way, notably Israel, a partner in the war but not in the framework for peace, has been less than enthusiastic about the deal. Mr. Trump himself said in the Times interview that he was prepared to restart military attacks against Tehran if Iran failed to reach a final nuclear accord with the United States. Some of Mr. Trump's allies appeared concerned over the unfinished aspects of the negotiations. Senator Lindsey Graham, Republican of South Carolina, who has long supported military action against Iran, said he was somewhat concerned that Iran's view of the agreement seems different than what the American negotiating team is claiming. I will be watching closely the ensuing negotiations regarding Iran's nuclear program and other matters, Mr. Graham said. He added that Vice President J.D. Vance, whom he described as the architect of the deal, should ensure that the final deal is presented to Congress. In an interview with CNBC on Monday, Mr. Vance said the framework gave the administration leverage, though there remain details to figure out, including on enriched uranium. As negotiations progressed over the weekend, Mr. Trump posted a lengthy criticism on social media of the previous deal struck with Iran by President Barack Obama, asserting that the one he was working on would be better. Mr. Shapiro, who is also a fellow at the Research Institute, the Atlantic Council, said on social media that Mr. Trump seemed focused on comparing his deal favorably to the Obama deal, but the U.S. was far from being able to come to such a conclusion. It is possible that no deal will ever be reached, Mr. Shapiro said, and very likely that if one is reached, it will be worse than what we could have achieved through diplomacy before the war. Violin concertos, to violent knockouts in Trump's Washington. A day after the National Symphony Orchestra played perhaps its final notes at the Kennedy Center for years, mixed martial artists brawled outside the White House. By Julian Jacobs and Emmanuel Morgan. After an evening of Gershwin and Copland, the musicians of the National Symphony Orchestra stood for the applause of an audience diminished by more than a year of turbulence at the John F. Kennedy Center for the Performing Arts. Many on stage and in the audience worried that Saturday's performance would be the group's last at the Kennedy Center for the foreseeable future. The next night, only a mile away, shirtless fighters walked out of the White House and into a mammoth-caged octagon built on the South Lawn, filled with some 4,000, some screaming fans. In a weekend of celebrations connected to the 250th anniversary of the United States founding, President Trump moved the nexus of culture in Washington from concert hall to cage match. During the president's second term, his efforts to shape cultural institutions in the Capitol have often been defined by what, in his view, should be eliminated. Mr. Trump asked for an end to woke at the Kennedy Center, staging a takeover of the arts institution before deciding to close it for 2 years of renovations. At the Smithsonian, he has called for a prohibition on exhibits that degrade shared American values. But it was the ultimate fighting championship spectacle that vividly displayed the president's single view of a night of entertainment in Washington. Mr. Trump, who was celebrating his 80th birthday, presided over a flashy extravaganza that involved a fighter jet flyover, ring girls wearing sparkly red, white, and blue, and 14 competitors intended to embody America's fighting spirit. Sitting near the cage beside the First Lady and Dana White, his longtime friend, and the chief executive of the UFC, Mr. Trump shook hands with fighters, mingled with powerful guests, and watched the bouts intently. "Hey, we're celebrating 250. What better way to celebrate it than a fight at the White House," said Josh Heredia, 23, who traveled from Miami to be close to the action. Held in a towering structure nicknamed the Claw, the fights became a 92-foot-tall lightning rod for debate on America's cultural divide. "Well, I wouldn't call the cage fight culture, but that's all right," said Selby McPhee, 82, who attended the symphony's performance of An American in Paris and American Symphony. In mocking the event on his talk show, Bill Maher, who is accepting an award at the Kennedy Center this month, described Mr. Trump as a redneck president holding gladiator games. Nicole Wallace, the television host, called it tragically tacky. The common retort from Mr. Trump's supporters has been to frame the issue as one of populists versus elites. Who are they to spoil the fun? The UFC event was a time to celebrate, crack a beer, and high five, said the podcaster Tim Pool. Carlos Figueroa, 26, who traveled from Brazil to attend the watch party at the Ellipse, a park south of the White House that can hold more than 75,000 people, was concerned less about optics than the action in the octagon. "I think we need to put this aside," he said, "of the politics behind the event and just enjoy the spectacle." "Cultural events at the White House are never just about a president's personal taste," said Tevi Troy, a member of George W. Bush's administration and a historian who wrote a book about pop culture and the White House. John F. Kennedy was advised to try to improve the world's view of vulgar American entertainment preferences by establishing himself as a connoisseur of high culture, which he did in 1961 with a White House performance by the cellist Pablo Casals. And in 1973, Richard Nixon's White House appealed to his conservative base by hosting the country singer Merle Haggard, who sang the anti-hippie song "Okie from Muskogee." It was sending a message to their voters that this is the kind of culture we get behind. Mr. Troy said of Nixon. In all these events, presidents try to think who their voters are, who are they trying to appeal to, who will potentially be offended, and do they care? A Reuters Ipsos poll taken this month found that 16% of Americans surveyed thought it was appropriate for the White House to host the UFC fights. Mr. Trump embraced mixed martial arts in the early 2000s, agreeing to host UFC matches at the Taj Mahal Casino in Atlantic City after the sport had been shunned by many major venues and branded human cockfighting by Senator John McCain. Since 2019, the president has attended at least 10 of the league's events across the country. Watching the fights from the corner of a sports bar near the White House, Dale Hart, a former UFC fighter who now referees mixed martial arts, said it was not the brutish blood sport that his critics described. Think of it as chess, not violence, said Mr. Hart, as one of the fighters pummeled another repeatedly in the head. I know that sounds weird because it is violence, and it has repercussions. Mr. Hart, 47, who traveled from Maine with friends for the fights, pulled up a video on his phone from a match in 2008 when his opponent broke his leg so badly that the video went viral. It is sometimes referred to as among the worst injuries in UFC's history. At the Kennedy Center on Sunday night, hours after the president's name was removed from the building in response to a judge's order, mention of the upcoming fights prompted groans and eye rolls. Jutta Hennig, 74, who has been a patron of the center for about 50 years, wondered if the symphony was the kind of performance the president would deem woke because it was not violent enough. They're not playing anything by anyone who's alive, and the average age is 100, usually, she joked, shortly before the orchestra played Samuel Barber's 1939 violin concerto. The program that night included Aaron Copland's Lincoln Portrait, a rousing and historically inspired composition that features a booming narration of speeches by Abraham Lincoln about democracy and civic responsibility. Mr. Trump has shown an interest in classical music recently, comparing the tenor Christopher Macchio to Luciano Pavarotti. His attended performance of Les Miserables in Chicago at the Kennedy Center. But his takeover of the institution, where he is now chairman, quickly started driving away audience members, donors, and artists. The departures escalated after the board voted in December to add the president's name to the building. Saturday's program was supposed to be a world premiere of a symphony by Philip Glass before the composer withdrew. Those the president hired to lead the center had a vision of more commercial programming. One side of the TV show, So You Think You Can Dance, as inspiration, that they imagined would appeal to a wider audience and to potential corporate sponsors. It was an ethos that did not bode well for the classical segment of the institution. The Washington National Opera severed its long-term relationship with the Kennedy Center. The National Symphony Orchestra decided to stay, but must now find alternative stages after Mr. Trump announced renovations aimed at making what he said would be the finest performing arts facility of its kind. A federal judge has temporarily blocked the closure, and the Kennedy Center is pursuing an appeal. At its final Kennedy Center concert of the season, the orchestra remained unsure whether it can return to the building in the fall. It is unable to book other venues without an approved budget. I really wanted to be here tonight, said Miss McPhee, who was wearing a button with a purple heart meant to show support for the orchestra. God knows if anything is going to be going on in this place for a while. In latest attacks, Russia is exploiting a major weakness for Ukraine. Ukraine is running out of American-made Patriot air defense interceptors and is pleading for more. By Nicholas Kulish, Kim Barker, Chauvin O'Grady, and Lara Jakes. Russia's ballistic missile attacks against Ukraine have grown in ferocity and magnitude in recent weeks because Russian military planners are exploiting one of Ukraine's greatest weaknesses. The Ukrainian military does not have enough Patriot missile interceptors to keep up with the barrages. Air defense units around the country are stuck making impossible calculations. Salvos can now include more than 1,000 drones and dozens of missiles. Exhausted crew members who have at times spent 24 hours glued to their radars with little food or sleep are overwhelmed by the much faster ballistic missiles they must try to knock down with the remaining interceptors. That is, if they have any left in their launchers at all. In interviews with Ukrainian military officials, Western diplomats, security experts, and frontline air defense officers, the message was the same. The deliveries of Patriot interceptors have not kept pace with the drastically rising number of Russian ballistic missiles. The technologically advanced interceptors are time-consuming to manufacture, and in a world at war, the global supply of them is overextended as never before. The conflict with Iran has unleashed an urgent demand in a host of countries along the Persian Gulf. In Ukraine's huge landmass, a dwindling stockpile is stretched even thinner as their defense units try to cover the vast terrain the Russians might attack with their escalating salvos. A goalkeeper is standing in the goal and suddenly 10 balls are flying at him at once. He cannot catch all of them, said Colonel Yuri Enat, a Ukrainian Air Force spokesman. He can catch as many he has hands and feet, right? Every miscalculation carries with it the burden of civilian lives in danger. Last month, 24 people died when a ballistic missile struck an apartment building in Kyiv, the capital. That attack, subsequent waves of intense Russian bombing, and Ukraine's public pleas for more interceptors have shattered any remaining sense of safety in Kyiv, with the presence of Patriot systems used to assuage fears of mass casualties. Patriot missile interceptors are one part of the American-made Patriot mobile service-to-air defense system that includes advanced radar, a control van, and missile launchers. The launchers fire off the interceptors, like ammunition from a gun, with the goal of stopping the target in the air. PAC-3 interceptors are the most sophisticated weapon of this sort, capable of destroying ballistic missiles high above the earth. In addition to the Patriot system, Ukraine's National Air Defense Network also includes interceptor drones, anti-aircraft guns, helicopters, and fighter jets. Ukraine has an array of less sophisticated missile defense systems as well, from Norway, France, Italy, Germany, and elsewhere. The Patriot system loaded with PAC-3 interceptors is the most important because with its advanced technology, it can shoot down ballistic missiles more reliably. A ballistic missile hurtles from the edge of space like a meteor falling to Earth, said Gustav Gressel, a senior lecturer and researcher at the National Defense Academy in Vienna, of the Austrian Armed Forces. When the Patriot interceptor darts upward to meet its target, the combined speeds of the two projectiles can exceed 6,000 miles an hour. Although Ukraine is working to develop its own version of the Patriot system, at the moment it cannot make an air defense system as effective. The anti-ballistic technology cannot be stitched together with an off-the-shelf components the way Ukraine created its homegrown drone industry after the war began. Almost since the beginning of the war, Ukraine has had a consistent message for the U.S. and its European allies that it needs Patriot missiles. The more the better, and that it does not have enough to protect itself from Russian air raids. Recently, President Volodymyr Zelensky of Ukraine has raised the alarm with increasing urgency, noting in a letter to President Trump last month that the pace of deliveries is no longer keeping up with the reality of the threat we face. Russia went from launching just 74 ballistic missiles in 2023 to nearly 600 in 2025, according to data set created by the New York Times from daily numbers released by the Ukrainian Air Force. This year so far, Russia has fired 410 ballistic missiles at Ukraine, a pace of roughly 900 for the year if Moscow can keep it up. In contrast, Lockheed Martin, which produces the advanced PAC-3 interceptors, said that it delivered 620 total last year worldwide. It has committed to increasing production. It's hard to say precisely how many Patriot interceptors remain in Ukraine's stockpile. The number is classified. At the end of June last year, there were as few as 16 in Ukraine's arsenal, the New York Times has reported. Over the past 3 years since it acquired its first Patriot system, Ukraine has received more than 1,600 of the expensive, difficult-to-manufacture interceptors, said Colonel Enat, the Ukrainian Air Force spokesman, which includes both the PAC-3 and the previous generation PAC-2 missiles. They are not, however, keeping pace with the increasing attacks. Experts point out that whatever the exact number of interceptors Ukraine has, the figure does not match the sheer number of ballistic missiles that Russia is launching. If you compare the number of ballistic missiles being produced every month with the number of interceptor missiles produced annually, the math simply does not work, said Ola Katkov, the editor-in-chief of Defense Express, a Ukrainian media and consulting group that covers the military. The interceptors have to be in the right place at the right time, Valery Romanikov, an aviation expert and former air defense officer at Ukraine's National Aviation University, said that there are not enough interceptors immediately available at a specific unit during repeated large-scale attacks. Sometimes the launch units are simply empty, he said. We can see the incoming missiles, but there's nothing left to fire at them with. Western allies of Ukraine have dipped into their limited stockpiles for years to donate interceptors to the Ukrainians. They say the flow of deliveries has continued. The multi-billion-dollar program to provide critical military equipment and munitions continues to deliver much-needed capabilities, including Patriot interceptors to Ukraine, said Colonel Martin O'Donnell, a NATO spokesman. That's why continued investment from allies, all allies, for the initiative is vital. The war with Ukraine has upended all calculations of supply and availability of the previous interceptors. Ukrainians have watched in frustration bordering on horror as footage showed Gulf states in some instances using multiple Patriot missiles to shoot down a single cheap, slow-moving drone. The conflicts in Ukraine and the Middle East have far outstripped the production capacity of the missiles this year. Because they have a limited range and Ukraine is a large country, a Patriot system in western Ukraine cannot protect the front lines in the east or vice versa. Commanders must worry constantly about counterattacks aimed at taking out the radars, the trained personnel manning them, and even the interceptors themselves. Ukraine cannot keep all missile stockpiles in one location or near one another because Russia would quickly identify and strike those warehouses, Mr. Romanenko said. The worldwide shortage of interceptors has prompted a search for alternative air defense options. Last month, the U.S. Defense Department put out a call for new ideas for lower-cost interceptors capable of bringing down short-range ballistic missiles. Israel now uses its own Arrow air defense systems to combat ballistic missile threats. The Ukrainian defense company Firepoint said it had tested a new missile defense system, but whether it can perform at the level of the advanced PAC-3 system remains to be seen. These two objects must physically meet in the air at extraordinary speed and precision, Mr. Romenko said. Developing technology capable of doing that reliably requires years of testing and real-world trials. In the meantime, American companies are looking for ways to speed up production of existing Patriots. The defense contractor RTX announced in April that it was adding production at a new facility in Germany. In May, L3Harris Technology, which provides propulsion systems to Lockheed Martin, the manufacturer of PAC-3, announced that it had agreed to purchase the attitude control motors used to steer the interceptors at a facility in Poland. In practice, the entire civilized world has now run into the production limits of what Lockheed Martin can manufacture, said Mr. Katkov of the Ukrainian Media and Consulting Group. How Quebec, in a decade, came to lead the world and assisted dying. A society once strongly Roman Catholic has rejected the church's prohibition of euthanasia, with many instead viewing control over one's death as an individual right. Norimitsu Onishi. The wood-paneled wall, surrounded by surfaces in muted white and blue, gave the room the feel of a boutique hotel. A lone bird flew near an iceberg in a framed photograph above a coffee maker, a stereo system, and a landline. But the sofas and armchairs were oriented not toward the wall, mounted TV, but toward the medical bed at the center of the room. A large plastic container for used syringes hinted further at the place's purpose, a facility for medically assisted dying. The room was inside a new palliative care center in Lanaudière, a region of Quebec where 13 out of 100 people die through assisted death. That is the highest rate in the province, itself the world leader in assisted deaths, according to Canadian and Quebec government reports. Built with money from private donors and run by the provincial government, the center reflected two elements that have propelled Quebec to the top: assisted death's integration into the public health care system and its broad public support. Since Quebec pioneered assisted dying in Canada in 2015, it has fueled a profound social transformation in the French-speaking province. Choosing to die on one's own terms and without suffering is now seen as an individual right in a society that has rejected the Roman Catholic Church's teaching that euthanasia is a grave sin. This is a social phenomenon that has grown exponentially, said Dr. Louis Daigle, an emergency physician at Lanaudière, who has administered 662 medically assisted deaths since 2017. A lot of people now idealize this way of dying with dignity, so much so that I think there is a belief that there are now two good ways to die, either suddenly or with medically assisted dying. The rapid increase, 8% of all deaths in Quebec are now from assisted dying, compared with 5% in Canada overall, has raised questions in and outside of the province. Opponents in France, which is now debating assisted death, have pointed to Quebec as a cautionary tale. A society that embarked on a slippery slope toward the expansion and normalization of assisted dying. Quebec's Commission on End-of-Life Care, which oversees assisted dying in the province, reviews each case after death to ensure it adhered to the law, said its president, Dr. Lucy Poitras. Unlike in the rest of Canada, Quebec society, lawmakers, health officials, ethicists, and patients and religious groups held an official public debate lasting several years before legalizing assisted dying in 2014, Dr. Poitras said. That built a societal consensus around the importance of autonomy or control over one's death, which is very strong here, she said. Quebec's rate is higher than anywhere else in the world, Dr. Poitras said. Does an optimal rate exist? I don't think so. But even some supporters say that the province needs to take a hard look at what it has made it the global leader after only one decade, leapfrogging countries with long-established assisted dying laws like the Netherlands. Manuel Legarre, a well-known television producer, recently created a play, Club Sandwich Mayonnaise, established assisted dying laws like the Netherlands. Manuel Legarre, a well-known television producer, recently created a play,

terminal illness, extending in recent years to people with chronic illnesses or dementia. I wanted to call a timeout, Ms. Legare, who otherwise supports assisted dying, said in an interview. Yes, we had a big debate before we legalized it, but it's evolved without asking too many questions. Researchers point to a host of reasons. In the province, it has been framed from the start as a way to die in dignity, avoiding terms like euthanasia or assisted suicide used in some European countries. In Quebec, only doctors or nurse practitioners can administer an assisted death, while elsewhere, only the patient is allowed to perform the final act. In jurisdictions where doctors write a prescription, but patients have to take it themselves, the rates are much lower, said Isabelle Marcot, a University of Ottawa professor and a leader of a network researching assisted dying in Quebec. Assisted dying is covered fully by Quebec's public health insurance. Doctors are allowed to initiate conversations with patients about assisted dying as an end-of-life option, whereas patients must bring it up first in places like Australia and some American states, said Marie-Ève Beautillier, a bioethicist at the University of Montreal, who is also a leader in the research network. But experts say that the rapid increase cannot be separated from the history of modern Quebec. In a social transformation known as the Quiet Revolution, the province's historical French majority began moving away in the 1960s from the Catholic Church, which had exercised a grip on most aspects of their lives. Within a generation, a once deeply conservative and religious society defined itself through its social progressivism. The Catholic Church has been the biggest opponent of assisted dying in Quebec, arguing that it is morally wrong to end life, even to relieve suffering, and that such acts cannot be considered care. In what many experts regard as a continuing rejection of church teaching, assisted dying is highest in regions with heavy concentrations of French Quebecois, like Lanaudière, which stretches 150 miles northeast from the suburbs of Montreal into the forests of central Quebec. Lanaudière's death rate from assisted dying at 13.4% is much higher than the provincial average of 7.9%. In Lanaudière, assisted deaths are concentrated in the region's northern half, where a quarter of the predominantly French Quebecois population is 65 or older, compared with 21% for the province at large. Dr. Daigle, who has carried out 662 assisted deaths, said he often hears references to religion among his patients, most of whom are over 80 and have late-stage cancer. They say that when they were growing up, they were told that they had to suffer to go to heaven. But now they say that makes no sense at all, Dr. Daigle said. They came to realize at some point that the old values made no sense, that there was no point in suffering like that. The shift toward assisted dying has found concrete expression in the new palliative and end-of-care life center in St. Charles Borromée, a suburban town about 50 miles northwest of Montreal. When a charity, the Northern Lanaudière Health Foundation, reached out to locals to help build the palliative care center. With a room for assisted dying, it quickly raised the necessary $8 million Canadian dollars, or about $5.8 million U.S. A donor, Jean-François Champeau, the president and chief executive at Saint-Michel Sawmill, said the center would make the region more attractive and help companies recruit workers. A few years ago, it would not have been possible to even talk about this, said Mr. Champeau, 48, who gave $73,000 worth of lumber toward the construction. For years, palliative care physicians opposed assisted dying, though many now have accepted it, said Dr. Virginie Plante, who practices both at the

0: center. The change was also the result of a 2023 Quebec law that required palliative care centers to include assisted dying among its services. At the palliative care center in St. Charles Borromée, three employees oversee a central system that receives all assisted dying requests in the region. More than 300 people have died at the center since its opening last September. Instead of a home or in a hospital, they come here. They're welcome, but it's peaceful. They have their space to die with dignity, said Carolyn Ledger, the center's director. Claude Rivest and Georgette Robillard donated about $150,000 toward the center after several people close to them selected assisted dying. Ms. Robillard, 89, said she immediately understood when her brother made that choice as pancreatic cancer racked his body. There was no chance that he'd be cured, she recalled. It was better to accept it than see him suffer. A longtime employee with terminal cancer had also recently chosen assisted death, in part to prevent his ailing wife from getting worse through the strain of caring for him. I don't think the good Lord wants us to suffer like that. The good Lord, it seems to me, must be good, said Mr. Rivest, 85, who said he moved away from the church over the years but still watched Sunday Mass on TV. He must understand that suffering for another month or two doesn't do anyone any good. Jaded and exhausted, many Iranians shrug at the World Cup. The successes of Iran's national soccer team used to be a source of exhilaration. Now many Iranians can barely muster the energy to care. By Sanam Mahouzi, Shirin Hakim, and Yaganech Torbati. After a year that brought Iranians two devastating wars, mass protests crushed by the government, and an imploding economy, Iran's appearance in the World Cup is doing little to cheer people up or to unite the country. Some Iranians view the national soccer team as representatives of a repressive government. Others see the players as a source of pride that should transcend politics. But the overall feeling expressed in interviews with Iranians across the political spectrum in recent days is one of exhaustion and jadedness. Iranians' problems are so dire, it appears, that even seeing their national team play at the highest levels of an enormously popular sport won't deliver much-needed distraction. People don't feel pride anymore, said Iman, 38, a Tehran resident, who said he would not be supporting the Iranian team. Like others interviewed by the New York Times, he declined to be fully identified for fear of government reprisal. People have so many problems and are dealing with so many challenges that this soccer thing is really not a big deal for them, he added. Another Tehran resident, Araj, 48, said he would be cheering on the national team, but he said everyone is so occupied with other things that soccer really doesn't unite. Iran's first match is set to take place in Los Angeles on Monday at 9 p.m. ET against New Zealand. A year ago this week, Iran was under bombardment as Israel carried out a 12-day assault aimed at leveling Iran's nuclear program and weakening its military. 6 months later, the country burst into mass protests that were set off by a failing economy that quickly called for an end to the country's theocratic government. The authorities responded with one of the deadliest crackdowns in Iran's modern history, with one human rights group, the U.S.-based Human Rights Activist News Agency, finding that nearly 6,500 protesters were killed. Then in February, the U.S. and Israel launched a broad air campaign against Iran, targeting its leaders, damaging key infrastructure, and killing civilians. The Iranian government stifled internet access for months and has arrested and executed dissidents. Prices for basic goods have risen so much that people are struggling to afford even the simplest foods. It all adds up to a poisonous atmosphere with few people in the mood to enthusiastically follow the national team's World Cup exploits. I have such major concerns these days that, unlike in previous years, the World Cup is the least important thing to me, said Hasti, a 26-year-old university student in Tehran. The conversations, whispers, and concerns of people these days can all be summed up in a few words: poverty, regime corruption, inflation, ceasefire or war, and an uncertain economic and political future. Like some other Iranians, Hasti said she viewed the members of the team as representative of Iran's theocratic government and as complicit in the repression of dissidents. I feel hatred toward the national team, she said. They are normalizing the idea that this system has legitimacy in Iran. Others said they did not expect the players to risk their jobs or even their freedom by speaking out politically. Many on the team come from modest backgrounds and have made sacrifices to reach the highest levels of their support. Sorry, we've run out of time. I can't quite finish this article. You've been listening to the front page of the New York Times for Tuesday, June 16th. My name is Tim.
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2: Here's the forecast for the Boston and South Shore area on the Talking Information Center from the National Weather Service. For today, sunny, temperatures near 80. Clear overnight, temperatures in the upper 50s. Back to sun on Wednesday, temperatures into the mid-80s. The sun rose this morning at 5:07, setting at 8:23 this evening. 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
8: Hi, everyone. This is Marion from the Talking Information Center, and this is the Patriot Ledger for Tuesday, June 16th. Well, watch out for traffic if you're in Plymouth today, because they'll be filming downtown. The popular Amazon Prime show, The Summer I Turned Pretty, is set to film today in Plymouth While the filming is taking place under the title Keeping Score, a production report circulating online suggests it's a sequel to the popular Amazon series The Summer I Turned Pretty, which is a coming-of-age romantic TV series based on the beloved book trilogy of the same name by Jenny Han. Filming began about 2 months ago in North Carolina. The town of Plymouth said in a notice that there will be temporary traffic disruptions and parking restrictions today, according to the filming. Town officials and Plymouth Police Department are working closely with the production team to minimize disruptions, manage traffic flow, and ensure public safety. Production is set to take place from noon to 11 p.m., starting on Main Street and Court Street during the day and moving to Lydon Street in the evening. Lydon Street will be closed to traffic between 9 and 11 p.m. The street will be accessible from Carver Street, and pedestrian access to the homes and businesses will remain open. Parking restrictions will be in place in the following areas: Court Street, east side only from 55 Court Street to Brewster Street, and west side only from Russell Street to 16 Court Street. Brewster Street, north side only. North Street, both sides from Main Street to 10 North Street. Main Street, east side only from North Street to Middle Street. West side only from North Street to 52 Main Street and four spaces north and south of Lydon Street. Residents and business owners with questions can contact the production team directly, and that number is 781-269-1573. The city of Quincy is not going to buy the Eastern Nazarene College campus. The council rejected Mayor Tom Koch's plan to purchase the campus of the former Eastern Nazarene College for $22.5 million. This happened last night at the city council meeting. Six councilors voted against the plan and three voted in favor. The price includes $21 million for the purchase price and $1.5 million in associated costs. The city signed a letter of intent with the college's transition board in late April, which set June 15th as the deadline for the council to approve the purchase. On June 11th, Ward 5 Councilor McKee said she spoke with the college president and board chair, who said they would not extend the deadline. At an earlier council meeting, City Councilor Jim Timmons said other buyers expressed interest after the $21 million price tag became public. Councilor President Ann Mahoney voted no due to concerns over city finances, especially its high debt load, which she said totals $2 billion when authorized, but uninsured debt is taken into account. It's been framed as a once-in-a-lifetime opportunity, said Mahoney. It's only a once-in-a-lifetime opportunity if you can afford it. Mahoney complained that the Koch administration hasn't been transparent about the city's financial health, withholding information requested by the council. We shouldn't have to become forensic accountants to understand the city's financial condition, she said. Ward 5 Councilor Maggie McGee, who represents the neighborhood surrounding the campus, voted no, saying the city hasn't shown a track record of successfully managing property acquisitions and development projects. McGee said she looked at the city's own model request for proposals for senior housing at ENC. That document scores bidders based on track record, financial condition, design plans, and other criteria. McGee referenced the Monroe Building, purchased by the city in 2021, where she said only one tenant pays the market rate. She also mentioned Granite Leaks Golf Course, saying the city hasn't fulfilled a council request to audit the terms of the lease and uses funds drawn from an oversight account to pay an employee whose work is unrelated to the golf course. Speaking on the city's finances, McGee quoted a credit rating agency analyst who told that Bloomberg said Quincy should monitor its capital debt insurance pretty carefully. Under that rubric, my evaluation of the proposal falls short of a passing grade, McGee said. I do, however, believe that the council and the administration can still exert control over the property through zoning changes. At-large Councilor Noel DeBona voted yes, saying that the $21 million price makes financial sense. This is a good decision for the city, he said, and it's a great deal for the city. At-large Councilor Zigwang Susan Wong voted no, criticizing the administration for providing the two-year capital improvement plan she requested weeks ago, just 48 hours before the deadline vote. Reading from projections, she tallied $23 million in bonds to be issued over the next 2 years for projects ranging from from seawalls, school renovations and repairs, vehicle replacement programs, and park improvement projects. One closed her comments saying that voters in November elected 7 new councilors to change what she describes as the city's loose spending habits. If the administration refuses to honor the overwhelming demand for change from people across the city, how can you expect people to have faith in you, to believe whatever plan you present, she said. Ward 4 Councilor Virginia Ryan voted no, saying that some residential properties the city plans to sell haven't been inspected and aren't turnkey ready. She recalled the Hospital Hill development, which transformed Quincy Hospital into a 490-unit Ashla Park apartment complex. Ryan said the developer and the city promised senior housing then as now. Ward 3 Councilor Walter Hubley voted yes, saying the project presented great value at relatively low cost, and he listed all of the community uses, including the administration's plan. Ward 2 Councilor Richard Ash voted yes, agreeing with Hubley. The value is there, he said. It's simple. I think there's a good plan in place. Ash added his opinion that community support for the proposal is, quote, overwhelming. Ward 6 Councilor Deborah Riley voted no, raising concerns over the impact of the city's finances on taxpayers and saying that private control of the property won't necessarily be all bad, while city control won't necessarily be all good. Riley cited significant cost overruns with the $175 million public safety building and the Quincy Animal Shelter. Your property taxes will make up the shortfall, Riley said. Koch published planned in late May to sell off 14 residential properties and parcels, retain the library, administration buildings, gymnasium, performing arts center, and athletic fields for public use, and convey the bulk of the main campus to a private developer for senior housing. In April, Quincy signed the letter of intent with the board of Eastern Nazarene College, which named the $21 million, which set June 15th as a deadline for council approval. Since then, several councilors have raised concerns about the city's $1.8 billion debt load, asked for a 2-year forecast of capital improvement projects requiring bonds and the sale of city-owned properties to defray the cost of the ENC purchase. In February of 2025, Eastern Nazarene President Colleen Durer announced an agreement to sell the entire 20-acre campus at 23 East Elm Street to Crane Company, whose founder, Graham Crane, graduated with a bachelor's degree in 2006. Prior to the announcement of the sale agreement, the Quincy Planning Board endorsed a preliminary subdivision application that the college had submitted to carve up the campus into 30 single-family lots and 2 multifamily lots. But in November of 2025, Crane backed out. Koch later said he essentially nixed the deal, telling Crane the proposal was too dense for the neighborhood. In February 2026, a year after Durer announced the deal with Crane, Koch announced his plan for the city to acquire the campus during his annual State of the City address. The only way for the community to shape the future of the ENC campus is to control the ENC campus, he said. So tonight I announce the city's intention to purchase the property so we can engage in an extensive community process to determine future uses for the campus. And still from Quincy, the former director of Quincy's Elder Service Department will appear in federal court for sentencing for embezzlement tomorrow, June 17th. But what will be the sentence for Thomas Claspy Jr.? In a newly filed court document, his lawyer says he should not have to serve any time. The U.S. attorney is asking for just over a year in prison. Claspy, age 62, pleaded guilty in March to 12 counts of fraud, theft, and transportation of stolen property. Claspy is scheduled to appear before Judge Patty B. Saris in the John Joseph Moakley Federal Courthouse in Boston's Seaport District. Assistant U.S. Attorney Christina Barkley has recommended a 13-month prison sentence. Claspy's attorney, Claudia Lagos, is calling for time served, which was one day, substantial restitution, continued therapy in home confinement in her sentencing memorandum. In arguing for 13 months, Barkley wrote that Claspy robbed Quincy seniors of over $136,000 $1,000 by forging purchase orders and grabbing cash receipts from a safe he installed in the Kennedy Center, a senior center that provides classes, meals, and other services. Class B's thefts include 53 pounds of bourbon steak tips, a framed portrait of himself, time in a recording studio singing songs, cleaning services, and a Prius for his secret girlfriend, and 27 fleece vests bearing the phrase Men of Divine Mercy, which Claspy distributed to members of the Men's Catholic Organization to which he and Mayor Tom Koch belong. The defense sentencing memorandum acknowledged Claspy's breach of public trust, but argues that Claspy's theft from at least 2021 to 2024 don't give the full picture. Lagos describes a man of faith, public servant, devoted father, caretaker of family members in illness and distress, and friend to the needy. The memorandum states that Claspy has already suffered humiliation and lost his career, reputation, and retirement security. Lagos notes how Claspy was arrested in his Fitchburg home in front of his wife and son, strip-searched, and held in a detention cell in a Boston courthouse before his arraignment. Claspy received 14 letters of support from his wife, son, and sister, as well as other family members and personal friends, according to the documents. The prosecution, by contrast, says that Claspy received a comfortable $140,000 in annual salary and stole out of greed and a sense of immunity arising from his close relationship with Koch. Claspy had no shame flaunting his theft among the Kennedy Center employees because he knew they would be too scared of his relationship with Mayor Koch to report him, Buckley wrote in the sentencing memorandum. Elderly Quincy residents trusted Claspy with their money, and Claspy used their money to treat himself to steak tips and a snowblower and to buy gifts for his wife, his son, and to pay rent for his girlfriend. In her sentencing memorandum, Lagos wrote that Claspy will pay restitution out of pension contributions he made over his long career with the city, which began in 1997. To expedite the process, Claspy waived his right to challenge pension forfeiture, Lagos wrote, which will allow him to access his retirement contributions as quickly as possible and to direct those funds toward restitution. After consulting with the Quincy Retirement Board's legal counsel, Claspy says he will be able to pay the money back by the end of August. Claspy will appear in courtroom 19 at the Moakley Federal Courthouse in Boston at 2:30 p.m. on Wednesday, June 17th. The Patriot Ledger will provide updates after the hearing. A state amendment could provide health care for retired police dogs. Plenty of people believe the bond between human and animal can just be as powerful as one between two people. Animal lovers and pet owners regularly spend their time, money, and affection dedicated to helping our furry friends live healthy and full lives. It's this mentality that has crossed over into politics in Massachusetts with the initiative aimed at providing health care for a segment of the animal population, retired police and military service dogs. These canines spend their lives running toward danger to protect others, said Kelly Doner, Taunton-based state senator for 3rd Bristol and Plymouth District, in a May 22nd statement announcing the approval by the Massachusetts Senate of the amendment that, if enacted into law, will establish a retirement fund specifically for the health care of retired police and military dogs. Dubbed the Retired Police and Military Canine Care Fund, also known as Dakota's Law, the amendment would, in Massachusetts, help fund medical treatment, rehabilitation, and long-term care for these service animals, some of whom suffer from post-traumatic stress disorder and other conditions as a result of the work they did in police and military canine divisions. They serve with incredible loyalty, courage, and dedication in some of the most dangerous situations imaginable. After years of protecting our community, they deserve dignity, compassion, and proper care in retirement, said Duna in her statement. Dakota's Law is named after Dakota, a former member of the Newton Police Department's Canine Division. Dakota assisted in the manhunt for the perpetrators of the Boston Marathon bombings in 2013. Dakota would develop PTSD as a result of his service, said Dooner in her written release. In the documentary Healing Dakota, which chronicled Dakota's rehabilitation process, it is revealed that he had been exposed to flashbangs and had been injured from broken glass in a window, which required surgery. PTSD doesn't discriminate, said James Lamont, founder of the Canine PTSD Research Center in Seekonk and former owner, therapist, and friend of Dakota. Formerly a professional canine trainer, Lamont stated the nonprofit research center in 2019 when he became Dakota's owner after the dog's retirement from service. Lamont said retired service dogs exhibiting behavioral issues like aggression face the threat of euthanasia from handlers and agencies that don't know what to do with them. Lamont currently homes, cares for, and treats retired police and military dogs at the Canine PTSD Research Center. In Healing Dakota, which he produced, he details all the behavioral problems Dakota had and how he developed behavioral therapy methods for dealing with trauma in canines. The movie speaks with academic experts, including Dr. Nicholas H. Dodman, Professor Emeritus from the Cummings School of Veterinary Medicine at Tufts University, about the existence, symptoms, and causes of canine PTSD. Lamont told the Gazette the United States military now acknowledges PTSD in canines and will use that diagnosis when dogs in their service are discharged and retired. A housing plan would raise office buildings. Developer is proposing 520-unit housing project next to the North Quincy MBTA station, replacing a parking lot and two granite telecommunication buildings under a state zoning law. The project will not need City Zoning Board of Approval to build due to the MBTA Communities Act. Representative of Dallas-based Trammell Crow Residential will attend a community meeting at 150 Newport Avenue Extension on June 16th, that's today, at 6 p.m. to answer questions and address concerns. This according to a letter posted to Facebook by Ward 3 Councilor Walter Hubley. The development at 100 to 150 Newport Avenue would include 500 parking spaces, according to Hubley's letter. Renderings show four separate multifamily buildings. Inside the residential buildings, unit will range from studios through three bedrooms with Class A finishes, Hubley's post read. Future residents will have access to desirable common area amenities, including a clubhouse, resort-style pool, fitness center, co-working spaces, dog park, and on-site parking. Billionaire Robert Hale, the founder and CEO of Granite Telecommunications, currently owns the two locations, which total about 9 acres and contain two four-story office buildings built in the late 70s. Hale moved Granite Telecommunications Customer Service Center from the site in September of 2024 into a 240,000-square-foot office building at 1 Heritage Drive across the street. The move was facilitated by as much as $8 million in local and state tax breaks. If realized, the project would be the second massive development built along the North Quincy MBTA station. On the other side of the tracks, the Abbey, constructed over the first half of the 2020s, stretches along Hancock Street with over 600 apartments above commercial space anchored by Target. Hubley's post notes that the project would require review by the Conservation Commission. About half of 150 Newport Avenue Extension site sits inside the FEMA's 2025 flood zone map. In 2023, City Council included the project site in a new zoning district created to comply with the state's MBTA Communities Act, which was passed by the legislature and signed by Governor Charlie Baker in 2021. The high-density district allows developers to build multifamily housing as of right, meaning developers will not need to get approval from local permitting grant authorities. Projects within the district will still be subject to site plan reviews by the planning board. Hale, or Fox Rocks, his development company technically, bought 150 Newport Ave Extension in 2013 for just under $14 million. He bought 100 Newport Avenue through a different LLC in 2005 for $11.4 million. The city assesses the two properties at about $17 million each. If Hale sells these buildings, it's unclear what the market value would be. In May, Hingham-based Atlantic Development announced plans for 315 age-restricted condominiums for buyers 55 and older at 1600 Crown Colony Drive in Quincy, a 240,000-square-foot building on a 15-acre parcel that formerly housed Harvard Pilgrim Healthcare. Braintree names a new police chief. Robert J. Kilroy, Jr., Deputy Chief of Police in Walpole, has been appointed Braintree's next police chief, pending confirmation by the Braintree Town Council, Mayor Aaron V. Joyce announced on Friday, June 12th. Kilroy replaces former Chief Timothy Cahoon, who departed the department on Wednesday, February 11th, to take the chief position in Newton. Deputy Chief Robert Joseph has served as acting police chief since then. Kilroy brings 26 years of policing experience to the force. He joined the Walpole Police Department in 2009 as a police officer and served as sergeant and lieutenant before reaching his current executive role. Kilroy has also been an officer in Franklin and North Attleboro and also served in the Massachusetts Army National Guard. I'm impressed by his professional experience and achievements throughout his law enforcement career, and I believe he is exceptionally well-suited to lead the Braintree Police Department, said Joyce in a press release. We look forward to finalizing the hiring process and welcoming him to the town of Braintree. Kilroy holds a master's degree in criminal justice from UMass Lowell and a bachelor's degree in criminal justice from Newbury College. Kilroy also received the FBI's Law Enforcement Executive Development Association Leadership Trilogy Award, a prestigious credential in law enforcement leadership and management. Throughout my career, he said, I've embraced the concepts of community engagement and the efficient application of law enforcement to create a safe and welcoming environment for all. I'm excited for this opportunity and look forward to working with the dedicated men and women of the Braintree Police Department, Mayor Joyce, and engaging with residents to continue to build a positive relationship based on trust, collaboration, and a commitment to community. The town council will review the appointment in the coming weeks. Stoughton drowning victim was identified as a man from Taunton. The 20-year-old who was pulled from a Stoughton pond on Thursday in life-threatening condition has died, according to a statement from the Norfolk County District Attorney's Office. The District Attorney's Office identified him as Anderson Texeira Gonzalez, 20, of Taunton, in a written statement on Friday, June 12th. Massachusetts State Police dive team, who was working to assist the local Stoughton Police public safety personnel, located the young man after about an hour and a half. The search launched after reports of a kayaker in distress came into Stoughton about 2:33 p.m. on June 11th. Stoughton Fire Chief Michael Carroll said the victim was transported to BMC South Hospital with life-threatening injuries and that they had been paddling in a canoe with friends. According to reporting by Enterprise Media partner WCBB-TV, officials said the canoe tipped over and the victim never resurfaced. Stoughton Police and Fire, along with mutual aid partners, are on scene at Ames Pond and Highland Street following a report of a kayaker in distress in the water, Stoughton Police said on a post on Facebook. Police said Highland Street, which has been closed between West Street and Canton Street, has since reopened. Massachusetts State Police Detective Unit, assigned to the Norfolk District Attorney's Office, and Stoughton Police are investigating. Assisting the Stoughton Police and Fire Departments and the MSP Dive Team were the Easton, Avon, Canton Fire Departments, the Plymouth County Dive Team, the Massachusetts Environmental Police, and the Metro LEC Drone Unit, and the Mansfield Emergency Management Agency. Quincy summer youth programs will begin soon. As the school year ends and summer begins, Quincy's Recreation Department offers plenty of affordable ways for kids to stay active in body and mind. From boating to basketball, department listings can meet the interests and schedule demands of most families. The fun begins June 29th and continues for 8 weeks until August 20th, with specific dates and fees varying between programs. Before registering for a program, you must first create an account with the Recreation Department. Grade levels in the program descriptions refer to the grade students will enter in the fall of 2026. For full details, please visit the Quincy Recreation Department's website and create an account. AccuWeather says that El Nino is imminent. El Nino is imminent, according to experts, and will have impacts on the weather all over the United States. El Nino is not a storm. It doesn't affect you directly overnight, AccuWeather expert meteorologist Paul Pastorlock said in writing. But the stronger the signal, the more it can dominate other weather patterns and amplify extremes. This El Nino is developing unusually fast. Most El Ninos begin in the fall. This one should start in June and strengthen quickly. What does it all mean for the weather in Massachusetts and beyond? Well, here's what to know. El Niño occurs when the winds blowing east to west in the Pacific Ocean along the equator weaken, allowing warmer waters to collect across the eastern Pacific's equatorial region. When this happens, it can influence weather globally as well as in the United States. At the center of the El Niño development is a Kelvin wave, a large pulse of subsurface warm water now rising toward the ocean surface, according to NOAA. El Niño creates shear in the Atlantic Ocean, and shear typically has a tempering effect on hurricanes. As the system develops, it could cause a decrease in hurricanes in the Atlantic Basin this season, according to AccuWeather. It typically has the greatest impact in the late fall and early spring. AccuWeather 2026 Atlantic hurricane season forecast projects 11 to 16 named storms in the basement. With the El Niño arrival early in the hurricane season, we're now leaning closer to 11 named storms rather than 16 in the Atlantic this year, AccuWeather hurricane expert Alex DeSilva added in a press release. However, forecasters stress that even if the number of storms is lower than usual, it does not mean the season won't be dangerous. A super El Niño is defined as ocean temperatures reaching 2 degrees centigrade or greater above average. It's a rare event that is considered unusually strong. It occurs when the water temperatures in the region of the Pacific Ocean near the equator reach 2 degrees Celsius above the historic average. This is a good chance this occurs later in 2026 and continues into 2027, said AccuWeather in its release. It runs from June 1st to November 30th each year. We have a few shout-outs to local high school teams. The first was Scituate's win in lacrosse in Division 3. BC High's lacrosse team won Division 1 and Notre Dame Division 2 in their tennis tournament. That's a wrap for the Patriot Ledger for Tuesday, June 16th. Thank you so much for listening, ladies and gentlemen. I hope you all have a great day. And we'll also end with a little piece of history trivia. On this date in 1858, accepting the Illinois Republican Party's nomination for the United States Senate, Abraham Lincoln said the issue of slavery in the United States had to be resolved, declaring, "A house divided against itself cannot stand." And in 1903, the Ford Motor Company was incorporated in Detroit, Michigan. In 2015, real estate mogul Donald Trump launched his successful campaign for the presidency of the United States in a speech at the Trump Tower in Manhattan. And in 2016, Walt Disney Company opened the Shanghai Disneyland, which was the first theme park in mainland China. And lastly, in 2022, witnesses testified to the January 6th committee that Donald Trump's closest advisors viewed his last-ditch efforts to pressure Vice President Mike Pence to reject the tally of state electors and overturn the 2020 election as nuts, crazy, and even likely to incite riots.
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2: Hi, this is John with the Talking Information Center. 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
16: Hi, this is Bridget with the Brockton Enterprise. Tuesday, June 16th. Bus Company says school's analysis was seriously flawed. By Jacob Posner. Brockton Public Schools rejected a school bus company's bid to take over transportation based on an analysis the company called seriously flawed in a May 19th letter to district officials. The district's analysis, which found First Student Bus Company's proposal to cost significantly more than current operations, failed to take key details into account, according to the company, which operates 49,000 vehicles across North America. Chief among them, according to the letter, the large company would buy the district's fleet of school buses for $7,486,824, and the district requested significantly more vehicles from First Student than what's currently in the district's fleet. Therefore, the letter argued, it didn't make sense to compare First Student's cost estimate with the district's current costs on an apples-to-apples basis. The company asked officials to reconsider their decision and accept its bid. After reviewing bids, including from First Student, Brockton officials said during an April meeting that outsourcing would cost $13 million more, a figure that First Student disputes. School committee members used the number as the basis to reject First Student's bid and declare that bringing transportation in-house, a venture that has faced headwinds, was the right move. After the enterprise received an initial statement from First Student, district spokesperson Jordan Mablum commented in a June 9th email, "BPS is not providing any additional consideration to the bids we've been presented at this time." Mablum did not give any comment responding to First Student's May 19th letter in time for publication. Where cost analysis fell short. Since First Student provided a cost estimate based on services beyond what the district provides, the bus company argued officials shouldn't have compared the bus company's estimate with the district's current costs. First Student broke down how services would differ in the letter. First Student would have paid $7,486,824 to purchase the city's school bus fleet. By rejecting the proposal, the district both didn't receive the payment and will likely incur additional costs maintaining its fleet. The invitation for bids, IFB, asked First Student to have 10% additional vehicles beyond the main fleet, which could be made available in case of breakdowns. The district does not have any spare vehicles. IFB requested 10 yellow buses for sports and field trips. The district has only 4 buses for this purpose. IFB requested 15 additional mini school buses beyond what the district has in its budget. IFB asked for 15 additional bus monitors, which are not included in the district's transportation budget. IFB requested the proposal to include costs for maintenance, fleet replacement, and additional technology, none of which is included in the district's transportation budget. The first student letter to the city states, "A fair and accurate evaluation of costs would require the city to align both models to the same scope, including without limitation, fleet size, spare ratios, service coverage, staffing, and safety requirements. Without that alignment, any purported dollar-for-dollar comparison based on overall bid price, as the city has apparently done here, will inherently misrepresent the relative costs of each approach." I saw it firsthand. Anna Oliver Won't Back School Cuts, by Jacob Posner. Before Anna Oliver became a member of the Brockton School Committee, she took her young son out of Brockton Public Schools. Oliver said her son, who was diagnosed with autism at 18 months old, would often come home from preschool at Barrett Russell, soaked in his own urine. He was nonverbal at the time. "It came to a point that I could not wait for them to find a prayer professional that is going to be a one-to-one for my child," she said. She sent him to an out-of-district school for students with autism. "It was a lot of frustration to know that I moved from New York to come back to Brockton, where I grew up, and that the school system that I thought really highly of was failing my child," she said. Oliver refused to vote yes to layoffs. Oliver brought up this story during recent committee meetings as the district navigates a difficult budget season that has required cutting staff for next school year. A vote to lay off teachers initially failed during a May 14th meeting until the superintendent asked for a brief recess so the committee could meet privately with legal counsel. After the committee voted again, Oliver was the only one still opposing the decision. "Because of those positions, behavior issues have gone down. Test scores have gone up," she said on May 14th. "They're fundamental." Oliver also refused to cast a vote in favor of laying off paraprofessionals during a May 19th meeting, even though the superintendent described the move as necessary to maintain a balanced budget next school year. Oliver told the Enterprise part of the reason she kept voting no was that insufficient staffing led to her son's bad experiences in the district. Seeing special education from the district's perspective, Oliver said she became a school committee member in part because she heard from other parents that their kids were having similar struggles as her son. "I got a lot of calls from parents, just being discouraged. A lot of them feeling like their kids were being left behind. Their kids were being ignored," she said. Since joining the committee, she said she's come to understand Brockton Public Schools' side of the story. She said she's become more positive, more appreciative, because I get to see the work being done behind the doors. "I've got to meet some incredible educators who have given 30 years or more service to our kids." Oliver's son returned to Brockton Public Schools after gaining essential skills during his year at a private school. "He got potty trained while he was there," she said. "He became more vocal with the communication devices, and he started to talk more. Even his vocabulary increased." Still happy being critical. Though Oliver is a committee member, she said she doesn't feel any need to hold back on publicly critiquing the district's operations. Another reason she ran for committee was the district's poor communication about her middle child being bullied, she said. The nurse called me one day and said, "Oh, your child's hair got pulled and she got slammed to the floor," she said. When she tried to talk to the principal that day, she was told he was busy doing crossing duty. "And then come to find out that this one particular child has been bullying my daughter for the whole year, and nobody told me about it," she said. In Oliver's view, the negative experiences of her children came out of poor leadership and lack of funding. Those are areas she tries to focus on as a committee member. She said special education in the district has improved in her time on the committee, though progress is slow. "It's been so many years of dysfunction, of being dismantled, that it is something that is going to need continued work on," she said. "It's not going to be overnight." Old Colony Elder Services Honors Dedicated Volunteers by Beth McDermott. Old Colony Elder Services honored its volunteers at an appreciation event. More than 140 people attended the event May 5th at the Indian Pond Country Club in Kingston, according to a community announcement. Awards were presented in three categories: longevity, annual, and make a difference. Sue and Gordy McEwen, Duxbury Council on Aging, Meals on Wheels drivers, and John Morrissey, Donna O'Leary, and Margaret Peggy Cook, Wareham COA MOW drivers, received longevity awards for their years of service. Butch Menchen, a MOW driver from Rockland COA, received the annual Making a Difference Every Day Award. This award recognizes outstanding service within a single calendar year. Volunteers must have completed 350 or more hours of service during 2025. Make a Difference Awards were presented to Mike and Maggie Fortuin, Rockland COA MOW drivers, Carol Simmons, Halifax Money Management Program, Ed and Tish Menz and David Condon, Pembroke COA MOW drivers, and Marie Madonna, Brockton KitchenAids from Caffrey Towers. "We are incredibly grateful for our dedicated volunteers who support our programs that provide essential assistance to those in need." Armindo Rocha, OCES's Volunteer Programs Manager, said in the announcement, "OCES is the largest provider of in-home and community-based services for older adults and people living with disabilities in southeastern Massachusetts. With the help of more than 600 nutrition program volunteers, OCES serves 2,600 meals every weekday as part of its Meals on Wheels services. Money management program volunteers assist older adults and individuals with disabilities with bill paying, reconciling bank statements, balancing checkbooks, and in special cases, negotiating debt with creditors. 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To learn more about volunteer opportunities, visit ocesma.org/get-involved/volunteer-opportunities. OCES is recognized as one of the 2023, 2024, and 2025 best places to work by Cape and Plymouth Business Marketing. OCES has been certified as a woman nonprofit organization by the Supplier Diversity Office. For more than 51 years, OCES has been a private nonprofit organization with locations in Brockton and Plymouth. OCES is designated as one of 27 Aging Services Access Points and Area Agencies on Aging in the Commonwealth of Massachusetts, and serves Plymouth County and surrounding communities. Stoughton Sewer System Gets Boost from New Grant by Beth McDermott. The town of Stoughton was awarded a $9,900 risk management grant from the Massachusetts Interlocal Insurance Association, according to a community announcement. The grant is intended to support sewer system maintenance measures that help reduce the risk of blockages, backups, and related property damage. The funding was used to purchase degreasing chemicals to help keep sewer station wet wells and the collection system from clogging with fats, oils, and grease, according to the announcement. This grant program is about helping members take practical steps to reduce risk and strengthen resilience, said Stan Corcoran, Senior Executive and MIIA Executive Vice President. Our focus this year was to empower members to effectively address the growing challenges of evolving weather patterns, employee health and safety, and emerging cybersecurity threats. We are pleased to support Stoughton's efforts to protect critical infrastructure, reduce the risk of costly sewer incidents, and support reliable municipal operations. The routine, regulated maintenance helps prevent clogs and sewer overflows, supports compliance with environmental regulators, and benefits both residents and the municipality, according to the announcement. With this grant funding, the sewer department was able to purchase degreasing chemicals, which have had positive results in known areas of the system, as well as at the sewer pumping stations, where fats and grease collect and clog pumps, said Sewer Commissioner Keith Nastasia. The grant program, now in its 24th year, awarded $1 million to 146 pumping stations, where fats and grease collect and clog pumps, said Sewer Commissioner Keith Nastasia. The grant program

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Champions at last, BC High Lacrosse grabs long-awaited D1 state title by Jason Snow. Worcester. During a previous media scrum, BC High Lacrosse coach Marcus Craigwell made it a point to alert reporters that his FOGO, Jackson Ketchen, remains uncommitted to a college program. So what better way to endorse your game than to star in the Division I state championship? Ketchen, a Cohasset resident, capped his All-American junior campaign by owning the faceoff circle and pitching in two goals as BC High upended top seed Lincoln Sudbury 10-9 for the title at Worcester State University on Friday, June 12th. The sixth-seeded Eagles appeared in the state title game to end four of the last five seasons, but finished second to the dynastic reign of St. John's Prep each time. This year, BC High ousted its nemesis, SJP, in an overtime thriller in the semifinals, and continued the rally to mount a four-goal halftime lead versus Lincoln Sudbury, and clinch its second all-time championship, first since 2018. As LS strung together a sequence of four unanswered goals in the final 3 minutes to nearly stage an all-time comeback, BC High players banded arm in arm on the sideline, reserved yet eager to hear the long-awaited final horn. And so their wait to wear the crown is finally over. "It's surreal. It's euphoric," said senior attack Murphy Belvin of Scituate, who recorded a hat trick in the win. "It's the only thing you dream of since you start playing lacrosse in freshman year. We work at such a high standard that this is the expectation every single year. There's no other way this was going to end." Ketchen, twice, won the ensuing faceoff after a score and decisively swerved through the Lincoln Sudbury defense to tack on a goal of his own. His first inflated a 5-0 lead for BC High at the 9:13 mark of the second quarter. The second responded to a finish by LS's Anthony Sacco with 2:14 left in the half. "He's a bona fide All-American, working Division I commits," Craigwell said of Ketchen. "He's not forcing the situation in terms of recruiting. He's just doing his job, getting better every single day, and showing it in the biggest moments." "He's our heartbeat," said Enzo Serio, a senior attack from Milton. "I can't probably name one game he didn't play his best. He's the reason we won today. He's the reason we won versus Prep in the semis. He's the reason we won versus Andover in the quarterfinals. He's everything for us. He's cooking D1, guys, and he deserves every bit of it." After a member of the coaching staff dunked water over his head amidst his interview with reporters, Ketchen said continuing to play in college is indeed a goal of his. "I'm just going to keep playing and see what happens," said Ketchen, "no matter if I'm uncommitted or not. I love lacrosse, and I'm going to keep playing." Ketchen was joined in the scorebook by Belvin, 3 goals, Serio, 2 goals, and sophomore Nate Rogers, a Weymouth resident, 3 goals. Rogers was the final hero of BC High's semifinal win over St. John's Prep, as he buried the overtime winner to solidify the 11-10 victory and NSJP's 5-year postseason win streak in the rivalry. 4 of those matchups occurred in the state final. "It's so complete," Craigwell said of the tournament journey. "It was almost like a storybook ending." Senior goalie TJ Emsing made 8 saves in the state final, including a crucial scoop late in the fourth quarter. The Norwell resident will continue

0: his career at Tufts University next year, and like Ketchin, also received All-American honors. Craigwell described him as the calmest goalie I've ever coached. Emsing was aided by sophomore Johnny Hayden and junior Harrison Galvin in headlining the defensive unit, which limited the LS attack to 3 goals entering the fourth quarter. TJ played the game out of his mind, Serio said. Him and Ketchin are the reason we are here today, and ended in a celebratory pile. Words can't even describe it. They said it. Craigwell on his takeaway from the state final. That game was possession. We dominated the possession time in the first 3 quarters, and we were scoring, and they dominated kind of near the end of the game, and they started scoring. That's what it took to put together 4 quarters and gave us enough of a lead to survive that chaotic comeback situation. Ketchin on his approach. The mindset for me is to let my offense go to work. I'll get goals when I can, but I trust my offense so much. A lot of times I can maybe go to the net, but it's better to pass it out. Defense leads Scituate High to title. By Chris McDaniel, Worcester. Parker Shaw has become well acquainted with celebrating MIAA state championships. On Saturday, June 13th, he wrapped up his high school career by leading the Scituate High boys lacrosse team to a 7-4 win over Draycott in the Division III state championship. That sealed the Sailors' state title defense after winning the crown over Falmouth last spring. In the winter, he was senior captain as the Scituate football team defeated Tewksbury in the Division IV state championship at Gillette Stadium to claim its second consecutive crown. So what's his favorite memory from those 4 state championships? Sounds kind of mundane, just the bus ride after each one of those, said Shaw, who will play lacrosse at Clark University in Worcester next year. Those memories I'm going to have forever. Shaw doesn't get a lot of headlines for his play, but his contribution was impossible to ignore on Saturday. The defender helped lead a dynamic effort that held the top-seeded Middies, 21-2, to their lowest goal total of the season. Following the graduation of Willie Robinson last year, the 2026 Patriot Ledger Player of the Year, and the program's all-time leading scorer, 407, the Sailors' success was dependent on the defense. We wouldn't have been able to do it without our defense, said Scituate sophomore Ace Smith, who scored 2 goals. Defense wins games. Most of that game, Draycott had the ball on offense, just running around with it and holding possession. Our defense did a great job of taking away their scoring opportunities and getting the ball back. Scituate's other defensive captains, Cam Sarusi, who will play lacrosse at Endicott, and Teddy Hare, Assumption, also came up big on Saturday. Cam and Teddy get a lot of the attention, but Parker just solidly does his job without any glamour or fanfare, said Scituate coach Mark Puzangara. For Shaw, who scored his first career goal in a win over Whitman Hansen on April 9th, that's not an issue. None of that matters when you get the hardware, so even if your name is not in the paper, our team name is going to be in the paper, and that's all we need, said Shaw. His teammates certainly noticed Shaw's presence. He brings all the energy, said Smith of Shaw. He's a captain. He's our best leader on the team. He's just really good at encouraging. How it happened. Senior goaltender A.J. Reimels made 6 saves in the win as Scituate's defensive game plan was centered around shutting off Draycott seniors Owen French and Andrew Mullen. Neither scored a goal. Tyler Stelges was tasked with face-guarding French, who will play at St. Anselm College, while Sarusi focused on Mullen. Senior Luke Spalding scored a first-half hat trick. All momentum swinging tallies. After winning the opening faceoff, Spalding put the Sailors up 1-0, 54 seconds into play, by burying a feed from Owen Quinn. He scored just 7 seconds later off another face-off win to stake the Sailors to a 2-0 lead 61 seconds into play. Spalding, who went 12-3 at the X, ended a 17-41 scoring drought when he scored with 1 second left before halftime off an assist from sophomore Luke Geary. Freshman Luke Monahan scored a pair of second-half goals, both coming off feeds from Quinn. His first goal proved to be the winner with Scituate on a man advantage. Monahan finished a cross-crease pass from Quinn to put the Sailors up 5-3 midway through the third quarter. "There's no ceiling for that," said Shaw of Monahan. "He's been out here putting in shots in the net. If he keeps that up and keeps working hard at practice like he does every day, he's going to be a beast." Okay, that's all the time that we have for today. Thank you.
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2: Here's the forecast for the Boston and South Shore area on the Talking Information Center from the National Weather Service. For today, sunny, temperatures near 80. Clear overnight, temperatures in the upper 50s. Back to sun on Wednesday, temperatures into the mid-80s. The sun rose this morning at 5:07, setting at 8:23 this evening. Stay tuned for more heading your way next on the Talking Information Center.
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7: 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J.M. 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
8: And coming up next on the Talking Information Center, it's today's reading of the Taunton Daily Gazette. Please stay tuned.
9: Good morning. This is a reading of the Taunton Daily Gazette for today, Thursday, June 16th, 2026. I'm Mark White of the Talking Information Center. Going into the headlines, top headlines in the Gazette this morning: filming for the Summer I Turn Pretty film is set for Tuesday in Plymouth, and traffic may be affected. Watch out for traffic as the film adaptation of the popular Amazon Prime show The Summer I Turn Pretty is set to film in downtown Plymouth on Tuesday, June 16th, that's next Tuesday. While the film is taking place under the title Keeping Score, a production report circulating online suggests that it's a sequel to the popular Amazon series The Summer I Turned Pretty, a coming-of-age romantic TV series based on the beloved book trilogy of the same name by Jenny Han. Filming began about 2 months ago in North Carolina. Plymouth said in notice there will be temporary traffic disruptions and parking restrictions on Tuesday to accommodate the filming. Town officials and the Plymouth Police Department are working closely with a production team to minimize disruptions, manage traffic flow, and to ensure public safety, the notice reads. Production is set to take place from noon to 11 p.m., starting on Main Street and Court Street during the day and moving to Layden Street in the evening. Layden Street will be closed to car traffic between 9 and 11 p.m. Parking restrictions will be placed in several places on Court Street, Brewster, North, and Main Streets. And residents and business owners with questions can contact the production team directly or by email at bostonlocations@gmail.com. Also in the news, the Plymouth Antiquarian Society is to launch a summer series. It's a new lecture series and explores Plymouth local history. The Carriage Barn Lecture Series will feature four speakers at the Hedge House Carriage Barn at 126 Water Street in Plymouth. All lectures are scheduled at 4 in the afternoon. The series will kick off July 9th with a presentation by Carolyn Ravenscroft, archivist and historian of the Duxbury Rural and Historical Society. Her lecture, Plymouth and South Shore Women at Sea, will highlight the often overlooked stories of local women who made sea voyages from 1809 to 1890. Ravenscroft's ongoing project uses manuscripts, collections, vital records, census records, and secondary sources to uncover the identities and stories of women from Plymouth, Duxbury, and Kingston who sailed aboard merchant vessels. Plymouth Town archivist Connor Anderson is scheduled to present the second lecture on July 23rd. His talk, Preserving Plymouth, A Municipal Approach to Preservation, will offer an inside look at how the town works to protect its historic resources and public memory for future generations. Anderson will draw on examples from Plymouth's collections and preservation initiatives to explore the various ways municipal preservation happens behind the scenes, from archives and historic records to historic districts and long-term planning. The third lecture, Conservation Cautionary Tales from English Museums, is set for August 6th and will be presented by Christopher Powell, who is a collections manager at the Plymouth Antiquarian Society. Powell will discuss the differences between housekeeping and conservation housekeeping or preventive conservation with the historic environment. He'll draw on examples from London museums, public spaces, and English country houses to highlight the potential disasters that can occur when the line between these methodologies becomes blurred. Then the final lecture, The Sea Took Its Due, Plymouth and the Perils of Whaling, will be presented on August 20th by Patrick Brown, Executive Director of the Plymouth Antiquarian Society. Brown will explore Plymouth's often overlooked history in the whaling industry, which saw the town build a fleet that completed roughly 60 voyages over 25 years before a series of disasters in the 1840s brought the industry to an end. The lecture will examine the rise, achievements, dangers, and decline of Plymouth whaling, an enterprise where ambition, profit, and tragedy met on the open sea. Tickets for the lecture series can be purchased at plymouthantiquarian.org. And founded in 1919, the Antiquarian Society is the largest organization in Plymouth dedicated to preserving historic houses and landmarks. The organization interprets the community's post-Pilgrim history in three historic museums dating from the late 17th to the early 19th centuries. Moving on to some local education news, Dighton-Rehoboth students gain college access, early college status. Dighton-Rehoboth Regional High School has received early college designation through a partnership with Bridgewater State University. The designation awarded by the Massachusetts Department of Elementary and Secondary Education and the Department of Higher Education recognizes programs that give students access to college-level coursework while still in high school. Through the partnership, students will have the opportunity to earn transferable college credits experience the rigor and expectations of college-level learning, and explore future academic and career pathways, all while reducing the costs and time associated with earning a college degree. This designation represents an important step forward in our ongoing commitment to shaping the future of our students, Superintendent Bill Rooney said. Early college is about access, opportunity, and removing barriers. It creates real pathways for students to experience college-level expectations while still benefiting from the support systems of high school. Excuse me. Research in Massachusetts nationally has demonstrated that early college programs increase college readiness, improve college completion rates, and create stronger post-secondary outcomes, particularly for first-generation college students and students traditionally underrepresented in higher education. This designation is the result of nearly 2 years of hard work, collaboration, and a shared commitment to creating more opportunities for students, said Assistant Superintendent Fred Souza. Early college gives students the chance to experience real college coursework, build confidence, and begin seeing themselves in new ways academically and professionally. Students will receive academic and non-academic support to help them successfully navigate high school and college experiences. The program also aligns with the district's strategic plan by helping to empower students, ignite curiosity and learning, and shape future-ready graduates, according to the announcement. The early college designation further strengthens the district's portfolio of advanced academic and career-connected programming. So congratulations to them, Dighton Rehoboth. In the national news, I'm sure you may have heard that U.S. and Iran reached a deal to end the war, but challenges remain. The United States and Iran are set to begin a week of high-stakes diplomacy Monday after announcing a framework deal to end the war and reopen the Strait of Hormuz. A preliminary agreement that has already pushed oil prices lower but leaves the fate of Iran's nuclear program to future negotiations. The deal with the Islamic Republic of Iran is now complete, President Donald Trump said in a Truth Social post on Sunday. Congratulations to all. I hereby fully authorize the toll-free opening of the Strait of Hormuz, and I simultaneously herewith authorize the immediate removal of the United States naval blockade. Mediators will be facilitating a series of meetings this week before the agreement is expected to be formally signed on Friday in Switzerland. Trump, on Monday, was traveling to the Group of Seven meeting in France, where the framework will be a major topic of discussion. Vice President J.D. Vance will attend the formal signing on Friday. The agreement is expected to reopen the Strait of Hormuz and bring an end to the fighting, but many key details remain unresolved, including how the two sides will address Iran's nuclear program. In an interview with the New York Times, Trump said, if Iran failed to reach a final nuclear accord with the U.S., it would restart military attacks on Tehran and make the U.S. the guardian of the Middle East in return for 20% of the region's revenues. Also in the news, a Mansfield officer and a therapy dog win in a national award. A Mansfield police officer and his therapy dog are receiving national recognition for work in their local schools. Detective Ken Wright and his therapy dog Bentley have been named recipients of the 2026 Safety Support Companion Award by the National Association of School Resource Officers. The award honors a school resource officer and animal companion who make a meaningful difference in the school community they serve. Comments from Mansfield Police Chief Ronald Sellen and Superintendent Michelle McKeon highlighted the significance of this recognition. Sellen emphasized the meaningful relationships Wright and Bentley have built within the schools and community over many years. McKeon noted Wright's commitment to supporting students and Bentley's calm, friendly presence, which has helped students through stressful situations. The award comes as a recognition of the duo's role as public safety educators, mentors, and law enforcement officers. Wright has been a Mansfield police officer for 26 years and has served as school resource officer for the past 11. He and Bentley, a yellow Labrador retriever, have been partners for 7 years, becoming a familiar and trusted presence across Mansfield schools. The National Association of School Resource Officers Award recognizes an officer and companion who make a significant positive and impactful contribution to schools through their daily work supporting students and staff. The award is a testament to the strong bond Wright and Bentley share with the community, providing support and connections for students and staff every day. Wright and Bentley received the award during the opening ceremonies at the National Association of School Resource Officers National School Safety Conference in Reno, Nevada, on June 29th.

0: Also in top stories, the Dighton Town Payroll and the Middleborough Fire Chief are to resign. Before we begin the new week in earnest, we're taking a look back at the week that was in stories that led the news with Taunton Daily Gazette readers. Top stories this week include which employees made the most in Dighton in calendar year 2025. 9 of the top 10 are made up of police and fire department employees. The Middleborough Fire Chief, Owen Thompson, resigned on June 30th following his placement on leave for a personal matter. Also, commuters traveling up and down Route 140 in Taunton may have been wondering what's going on with all the tree and vegetation clearing in the residential part of the street. The wait is over. Brickstown Brew House and Tavern officially opened in Raynham and has been busy right out of the box. These were the top 5 stories of the past week, according to the Gazette readers. Which Dighton Orakers made most in 2025? The Gazette analyzed salary data from the town of Dighton to get the answer. The town had 207 employees on its payroll, including full, part, and temporary and election workers. 9 of the top 10 are made up of police officers. Also in Middleborough, in the fire chief resignation that's effective on June 30th, Middleborough Fire Chief Owen Thompson was placed on administrative leave due to a personal matter and will resign from the position. The letter was attached to the select board meeting agenda, along with a copy of a heavily redacted separation agreement. And here's why those trees are being cleared on County Street in Taunton. The answer is the Taunton Municipal Light Plant is clearing the land to build a new electrical substation. And finally, the Brick House, Brew House, and Tavern that opens in Raynham. The biggest challenge when it came to creating the menu for the Brew House, Brickstone Brew House, and Tavern was avoiding duplicating the other restaurant in town he co-owns, the popular Raynham staple Barrels and Boards. Officially open since Memorial Day, the Brew House and Tavern has brought in crowds. Then, sadly, a Taunton man 20 years old dies after being pulled from a Stoughton pond. The 20-year-old boy was pulled from a Stoughton pond Thursday in life-threatening conditions and has died. Massachusetts State Police dive team, who is working to assist the local Stoughton public safety personnel, located the young man after about 1.5 hours. The search launched after reports of a kayaker in distress came into Stoughton around 2:30 in the afternoon on June 11th. The district's attorney's office identified him as a 20-year-old Taunton man. Very sad story. And let's go now to the first job to the first degree, Archways, to an opportunity program. A McDonald's education program opens doors across New England. More than a decade ago, Cassandra Suarez greeted customers in the drive-thru of the Glastonbury, Connecticut restaurant with, "Hi, welcome to McDonald's, can I take your order?" Now, it was when the job was simply a chance for her to earn a little extra money. Today, Suarez is a general manager and proud first-generation college graduate of Colorado Technical University. Her journey here was made possible in part by Archways to Opportunity, McDonald's free education and career advancement program powered by EdAssist. The program offers tuition assistance, high school completion support, English language courses, and career advising. When I had my daughter in 2019, I knew I wanted to go back to school and inspire her to prioritize her education. I wanted her to know that anything is possible, Suarez said. With the help of my team and their willingness to work around my schedule, I'm proud to say I've completed my degree. As a working mom, Suarez credits the flexibility schedule at McDonald's for ability to balance her job, school, and raising her daughter all while continuing to grow professionally within the McDonald's system. She's not alone. Across New England, hundreds of McDonald's employees are pursuing similar goals, turning first jobs into long-term careers and educational opportunities. One of the most rewarding parts of what we do as local owner-operators is cheer on team members like Cassandra as they pursue their goals, said local McDonald's owner-operator Scott Taylor, who awarded 26 employees more than $60,000 in Archway tuition assistance in 2025. Between classes, study sessions, and major milestones, we are proud to be part of their success. Daniel Garrett, a general manager in Southwick, Massachusetts, is also graduating this year. As the daughter of a Ukrainian immigrant, she also credits the flexibility and the encouragement she has received from her McDonald's team for helping her reach this milestone. "My experience reflects the power of perseverance," Garrett said. "The people around me have been amazing and have made it possible for me to balance it all. I am excited to continue growing within the McDonald's system." Stories like these are playing out across the region from small towns to major cities. All McDonald's restaurants across New England are locally owned and operated by over 40 families and small business owners who also call New England home. In 2025 alone, 355 McDonald's employees across New England participated in the Archways to Opportunity, with local owner-operators investing more than $820,000 in their team's education across Maine, New Hampshire, Vermont, Connecticut, Massachusetts, and Rhode Island. Among them is Rosalia Cartagena, the general manager of the Manchester, Connecticut McDonald's, whose dream is to build a solid foundation for herself and her family. As a mother of two who had not yet completed high school, Cartagena enrolled in the program following the passing of her grandfather, determined to show herself and her children that it's never too late. Along the way, she was promoted to general manager and is now set to earn her high school diploma this July. "I want to be an inspiration for my children. I want them to see that I can be the best mom to them while also managing a restaurant and earning my diploma." Her journey is already having a ripple effect. Two members of her team have since graduated through the program because of the path that she paved. Down the road, New Britain, Connecticut, operations supervisor Kester Changu is celebrating his college graduation this year. He immigrated to the United States in 2003 from St. Lucia to attend college. But when the financial demands of tuition became overwhelming, he made the difficult decision to leave school and work full-time at McDonald's. Two decades later, inspired by his wife, child, and McFamily, Kester earned his bachelor's degree through Archways to Opportunity from Colorado Technical University. "While we serve great food to feed our communities, we are people business at heart, and investing in our people is a critical tenet of who we are as a local brand," said Connecticut's McDonald's owner-operator Anika Young. "We are proud to encourage team members like Kester at every stage of their growth, whether they're just starting out or continuing their education. This investment in people comes at a pivotal time. As summer approaches, McDonald's restaurants across New England are preparing to hire thousands of employees, creating opportunities for individuals seeking flexible work, competitive pay, and benefits." Also going into some more. That was a story that came out of USA Today. Also, in local news, the Bristol County Savings Bank reports major growth. Bristol County Savings Bank reported growth in loans and income last year, and the bank's total loans increased by $207 million, or 8.6%, and net income grew by $4.4 million to $18.6 million, according to the bank treasurer of Beacon Bancorp. The announcement was made during Beacon Bancorp's annual meeting on May 12th. John Silva, President and CEO of Bristol County Savings Bank, highlighted several strategic developments that advanced the bank's long-term growth plan, including the opening of its downtown Providence branch in March, the establishment of its community lending center in Providence, and plans for a new Seekonk branch and continued branch modernization efforts. The bank's new three-year strategic plan is focused on deposit acquisition, smart loan growth, and employee development, continued investment in technology, infrastructure, and facilities. The Bristol County Savings Charitable Foundation provided $2.9 million in charitable support to 282 nonprofit and community organizations in 2025. Since its establishment in 1996, the foundation has contributed more than $36.5 million to community initiatives throughout the communities the bank serves. The bank contributed $4 million to the foundation in 2025 to help strengthen its charitable giving and future community impact. And moving on, there are live updates of the 495, Route 95, Route 1 for Scotland versus Haiti at Gillette Stadium. Massachusetts ready for the first local game of the World Cup. The Scottish Tartan Army is filling the streets and the bars with sounds of bagpipes, and the Haitian fans have cheered their team as they arrived in Quincy. But now, soccer fans have to get to Foxborough and Boston Stadium, which is normally known as Gillette Stadium. They're going to be tracking the traffic today and providing updates for residents and tourists as they head into the area. Kickoff is at 9 p.m. local time, and lots open at 5 p.m. with gates opening 6 p.m. Good news, there's no rush hour. And this was all last Saturday, so my apologies. Let's just take a quick look at sports before we wrap it up for the day. Taunton's Sam Lincoln commits to Texas softball. Taunton native and two-time Taunton Daily Gazette Softball Player of the Year and the 2023-24 Gatorade Massachusetts Softball Player of the Year, Sam Lincoln, has found her new home in college softball, and it's a program that knows her talents quite well. On Monday, June 15th, the rising junior Southpaw announced her commitment to the University of Texas after 2 years with Texas Tech. Hook 'em, Lincoln wrote, with photos showing her in a Longhorns uniform and giving the university signature horns up and signed. Lincoln, who announced her intention to enter the transfer portal on June 8th, joins a Texas squad that she's faced twice in the Women's College World Series the past two seasons. As a freshman in Game 3 of the World Series in 2025, Lincoln tossed three no-hit innings, giving up a pair of walks while striking out four, including the final pair of batters she faced to keep her future team from earning a run rule win. As a sophomore in Game 1 of the 2026 World Series, in what would wind up being her final pair outing in a Red Raider uniform, she went 3.5 innings, giving up a pair of runs on four hits and a pair of walks, one of which was intentional, while also recording half of Texas Tech's two strikeouts. In her two seasons in Blumbach, Lincoln went 15-3, giving up 82 runs on 134 hits and 41 walks while striking out 123. This past spring, the former Taunton High standout went 7-0, giving up 40 runs on 69 hits and 20 walks while striking out 67. Coincidentally, her best performance in Red Raider uniform came at Texas McCombs Field during the 2025 Bevo Classic. In just her second collegiate start, Lincoln tossed a perfect game, just the fifth in Texas Tech program history, and the first complete perfect game since 2001. Lincoln now heads to Austin to join the back-to-back NCAA Division I champions, while she'll look to compliment back-to-back World Series most outstanding player and rising senior pitcher Tegan Cavan in the circle. She also joins fellow former Red Raider southpaw Brinley Gonzalez, who transferred to the Longhorns after her freshman year. A three-time MIAA Division I champion at Taunton High, which captured its sixth straight state title on Saturday, Lincoln was rated by Sophomore America as the top prospect in Massachusetts in the class of 2024. During her final high school campaign, she went 20-0 in the circle, tossing perfect games against Sharon Milford and number 30 Lexington in the MIAA Division I round of 32. In 133 innings, she gave up just 4 earned runs, which is a 0.21 ERA. And that, my friends, is a reading of the Taunton Daily Gazette for today, June 16th, Thursday. I will read again next Thursday. This is Mark White of the Talking Information Center.
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4: Hello and happy Tuesday. This is Nancy reading to you today from your Sun Chronicle. It is June 16th, 2026. Our cover story is Out of North Attleboro by Mike Kirby. Book ban bill advances. State Representative Adam Scanlon's bill to prevent the arbitrary removal of books from school and public libraries has overwhelmingly passed the Massachusetts House. Last week's 153-3 vote now sends the bill, titled the Act of Free Expression, to a conference committee to iron out any differences with the Senate bill approved in November of 2025. I am proud that the House passed my bill to prevent censorship and protect freedom of speech, Scanlon said. This is about defending something basic, the rights of students and communities to be able to learn freely, encounter a broad spectrum of ideas, and choose what they read without interference. Scanlon, a North Attleboro Democrat, filed the bill after a book titled Woke, A Young Poet's Call to Justice, was removed from the Martin Elementary School library in 2023 following a complaint from a parent and without a public review or input from the North Attleboro School Committee. The bill requires Massachusetts school districts to enact a policy similar to Attleboro's, which was adopted after public outcry over the book's removal. The book was returned to the shelves in January of 2024. The North Attleboro policy calls for an expanded review committee that may remove a book only by a two-thirds vote. Within 30 days, the committee must review a written report to the school superintendent summarizing its decision and the opinions of any dissenting committee members. The superintendent then has up to 14 days to issue a decision. The complainant has the right to appeal within 14 days. Under another change, the school committee must be notified, and any resident, not just a parent or guardian, may file an appeal. The school board members will review the decision and may overturn it by a majority vote. Other changes include appointing students to the review committee along with staff, administrators, and parents. Requests to move or remove books will be limited to residents. Our next cover story is by Madison Dunphy, Don't Be a Dummy. Fulton the mannequin does not talk, but it is making its message heard. Fulton, named after Mansfield's Fulton Pond, has been popping up all over town at public buildings and community events with one goal: teach residents how to protect themselves from ticks. The mannequin is part of the regional Tick Safety Ambassadors Program. The Centers for Disease Control and Prevention's Tick Bite Data Tracker, which uses real-time emergency room surveillance, shows weekly tick bite visits in the Northeast have reached their highest levels so far this year as of April. During the fourth week of April, about 114 out of 100,000 emergency department visits nationwide were for tick bites, the highest rate for this point in the year since at least 2017, the CDC said. With this year's tick season shaping up to be the worst on record, communities such as Mansfield are using creative educational tools, including the mannequin, to show residents how to better protect themselves. Fulton came to the health department through a regional grant a few years ago as an educational tool on how to be safe from ticks, said Mansfield Health Director Amy Donovan Palmer. She said the department got the idea from another town that had done something similar. As part of the regional effort, Norton and Plainville also received their own tick safety ambassadors, Palmer said. Fulton sports a Mansfield hat and sweatshirt, long pants tucked into high socks and sneakers to help prevent ticks from reaching exposed skin. The mannequin also wears light-colored clothing to make ticks easier to spot and uses insect repellent for added protection. Fulton sprays clothes with permethrin, showers as soon as returning home, and performs daily tick checks. We felt that seeing a person dressed in a way to protect themselves from ticks would be a great example on how to do it and possibly normalize the look, Palmer said. So far, Fulton has appeared at the library, the Council on Aging, and the Town Hall. The mannequin has also attended Senior Safety Day and Family Fun Night. We are also exploring new and different ways to get Fulton out and about and are working with the Conservation Department to identify some of the amazing areas in Mansfield where people can explore nature, Palmer said. On the City and Town page, out of Foxborough by Stephen Peterson, Foxborough says no to pot deliveries. The town never allowed retail pot businesses and now doesn't want to permit delivery of marijuana to homes. Select board members Tuesday night voted unanimously to request a 2-year waiver from the state to prohibit pot deliveries. A new state law allows the delivery of marijuana and related products, but gives communities that ban pot businesses the option of seeking from the Cannabis Control Commission a 2-year waiver from deliveries with possible extensions. I know with the marijuana issue, we don't want to have any dispensaries, Select Board Member Stephanie McGowan said. If it's legal and delivery to a house, I don't see the difference. I don't feel really strong one way or another. Board members Debbie Giardino and Amy LeBrock say they preferred to go with the 2-year waiver. People will be able to access it. We're not stopping people from getting it, Board Chairman Bill Yuckner said. We are making it harder for someone with a disability from getting it. Anything delivered could be a problem. At least one delivery service, DoorDash, delivers marijuana gummies and edibles. Town officials didn't discuss how they would deal with the enforcement on those products. The topic of pot deliveries has been on the last two select board agendas. We haven't had any input, town manager Paige Duncan said. I thought we would have received questions from either side. Residents at town meeting and through an election ballot question voted to prohibit pot businesses. It's very clear they are not permitted, Duncan said, adding Police Chief Michael Grace prefers the status quo when it comes to pot sales. In a story out of Mansfield by Madison Dunphy, A Field of Honor. Keach War Memorial on West Street is again lined with American flags as part of the annual Field of Honor display. The flags will remain up through July 19th. This year's installation marks the 250th anniversary of the United States and the 25th anniversary of the September 11th, 2001 terrorism attacks. All flags were purchased through the Colonial Flag Foundation, a nonprofit dedicated to honoring service and sacrifice. Each flag in the display is American-made. Proceeds raised by the Elk Riders 2633, Mansfield Field of Honor supports local veterans, first responders, and other charitable causes in the community. Each dedicated flag includes a personalized tag telling the story of service, sacrifice, and honor. The Mansfield Elks had a field day flag, had a flag day ceremony at the site on Sunday. And this coming Friday is Juneteenth. It's a federal holiday. Stores and restaurants will be open. Closed are all municipal, county, state, and federal offices and courts, along with libraries. Most banks will also be closed, and post offices will be closed with no mail delivery. The MBTA will run on its regular schedule. GATRA will run on its regular service. The Sun Chronicle will not publish a newspaper, and trash pickup will not be delayed. In a story out of Attleboro by Stephen Peterson, Attleboro firefighters extinguished deck fire. Firefighters prevented a deck fire from spreading into a home Sunday afternoon. The blaze was reported about 3:35 p.m. on George Street. No injuries were reported. First arriving firefighters saw heavy smoke coming from the rear of a house and stretched hose lines to battle a large fire on an exterior deck that had been spreading to the home's siding, fire officials said. The homeowner tried to put out the fire with a garden hose before firefighters arrived, but was unable to control the fast-growing flames because of the intense heat. Firefighters quickly brought the blaze under control, limiting damage to the deck and part of the exterior siding. No smoke or fire damage was reported inside the home. Our firefighters extinguished this fire very quickly and prevented what could have been a more significant incident, District Chief Jerry Brogan said. The fire had already begun to spread from the deck to the exterior of the home. The Attleboro Fire Investigation Unit responded to determine the cause. The investigation remains in the early stages, but preliminary findings indicate the fire was accidental and likely caused by an improperly discarded smoking material. Bill Gouveia's column, Pride Month Sees Rights at Risk. This month of June is official LGBTQ plus Pride Month in the United States and across much of the world. To LGBTQ plus people across the country and in our state and local communities, I extend my best wishes and admiration for your determination to protect the equal rights to which you are entitled, without regard to your sexual identity, as well as my support for your right to love and live freely and openly. Having said that, it is also necessary to acknowledge all that is in danger of being eliminated or greatly curtailed. Although homosexuality has existed for as long as people have, gay and transgender Americans remain convenient scapegoats for those who claim to protect their rights by denying those same rights to others with a different lifestyle. Despite the positive progress made over the last half century towards equal rights, recent administrations have done much to reverse those gains. Arguably more important than attempts by officials at all levels of government to erode the rights of certain people is the often quiet but clear acquisitions to those efforts by a significant segment of the population. Hence the need for Pride Month and other official declarations designed to stress the importance of equality and respect for diverse opinions and lifestyles. As you read this, there is a U.S. Senate race in Texas in which one party is attacking the opposing candidate as not masculine enough for the office. Our president regularly uses the power of his office to disadvantage and punish transgender people. The Supreme Court may be close to overturning protections for same-sex marriage. The threat to the rights of LGBTQ plus people is real, clear, and imminent. In Norton, a split select board recently denied a request to place a pride sign on the town common, despite having done so in years past and despite an adopted policy that specifically allows signs celebrating officially designated events or observances. A reason given by at least one of the three members who voted against the sign was that the common contains a veterans memorial and should be centered on honoring veterans. Given that a Halloween display of a scarecrow mooning the street was allowed on the common, it seems doubtful that a pride sign would be seen as disrespectful. My father's name is on that memorial plaque on the common, and I resent him and other veterans being used as an excuse to deny individuals some of the very rights for which they have risked their lives. We seem to be moving back towards an America where conformity is required and diversity is considered unpatriotic. That is not only wrong, but unnecessary and harmful to this relatively young nation. We do not dismiss the rights of the majority by protecting the same rights for minorities. We do not make government, our country, or our community stronger by refusing to recognize that our differences can be celebrated rather than turned into fodder for political and social battles. Protect and honor our veterans, protect and honor our LGBTQ plus citizens, and recognize that over 250 years, some people have been both. We do not dishonor one by recognizing the rights of another. In the sports world, this is by Nick Cantor, KP reigns supreme in softball. It was domination from start to finish for the top-seeded King Philip Regional High softball team this spring, culminating in a 14-1 bashing of number 3 Somerset Berkeley Regional High in Saturday's Division II state final at Worcester State University's Rockwood Field. We were able to climb that mountain and put in the work. They did a great job, Warriors head coach Kate Fallon said after her team captured its first state title since 2016 and fourth overall in program history. King Philip finished off with a sterling state tourney run in which it outscored its opponents by a 58-1 margin over the course of 2 weeks by banging out 17 hits. Starting pitcher McCoy Walsh went the distance for the Warriors, allowing one run on 8 hits while striking out 12. The senior credited her offense for alleviating any pressure she may have felt from inside the circle. I think what carried us through, honestly, was our offense, Walsh said, while striking out 12. The senior credited her offense for alleviating any pressure she may have felt from inside the circle.

Swanson. Second baseman, Allie Gill, who went 3-for-5 with 4 RBIs, ignited the charge with a 3-run blast over left field fence before adding an RBI triple later in the frame. Senior first baseman Lauren Griffin and freshman left fielder Emma Flattery each had RBI groundouts, and sophomore Annabelle Curran, who went 4-for-5 with 3 ribbies, added a ribby double and 2 more runs scored on an error at the third base with Kelly Donahue at the plate. For me, it was like I know how hard McCoy was pitching, so I just went up there and had her back, said Gill, who finished a home run shy of hitting for the cycle, starting with a double as part of a scoreless bottom of the first. The Colgate University commit called the championship itself nothing short of incredible. It feels surreal, Gill said. It feels amazing. We've worked hard for it, and I'm so proud of my team and the girls. KP tracked 4 more runs on the board in the fourth on a ribby single from Flaherty and a 2-run single by Donahue and an RBI double by Curran, all but putting the game to rest. The Raiders, making their first finals appearance, managed to avoid a shutout with Brooke Parent's RBI double to left in the top of the sixth. KP counted with an RBI from Curran in the home half of the frame. We've just been really focused on practice and being able to lift each other up and staying really united for the playoffs, especially, said McCoy, after retiring the side in the seventh to nail down the win. Fallon credited each of her 3 seniors for playing a key role in the Warriors' overall success this season. They've etched their name in KP history, Allie Gill, McCoy Walsh, and Lauren Griffin, Fallon said. I just couldn't be happier for them. They've put a lot into the program. And by Tyler Hetu, high school baseball. Catholic Memorial closes a curtain on the Shamrocks. Umela in Division I final. In the end, Bishop Feehan High couldn't close out a memorable baseball season the way it had wanted to because it couldn't shut the door on Catholic Memorial High. The second-seeded Shamrocks MIAA Division I state titles hopes came to a frustrating finish Saturday night at Polar Park as they fell 13-4 to the number 5 Knights. Trailing 4-2, Catholic Memorial's 11-run top of the fifth inning swung the momentum, allowing the Knights to take the lead and drain the life out of Bishop Feehan going into latter innings. The Knights had 2 outs with nobody on in the fifth, but rallied with a pair of batters hit by pitches and a single to load the bases. A 2-run single tied the game before an RBI single and a 2-run error swung all the momentum in CM's favor. Another pair of walks, a 2-run single and an error, and a 2-run double and an RBI single kept the inning going for the Knights, who tied the record for the most runs scored in a single inning in an MIAA state final before a strikeout to end the uprising. Agonizing, Bishop Feehan head coach Joe Breen said. It's tough when you feel like the best team in the state. Just not today. We couldn't get out of that fifth inning, and they just kept pouring it on and on. They forced the errors and kept hitting and hitting and scoring. We couldn't stop them. When you give up 11 runs in an inning, you're not going to win too many games, especially a state final against a really good team. It hurts. Catholic Memorial had only 1 base runner following its big inning, with Bishop Feehan had 3. 1 of 2 was cut down in a double play in the sixth inning. The loss was a hard one for the Shamrocks, who were looking at the top team in the state nearly all season, but not on Saturday. The Shamrocks fell behind 2-0 in the second inning, but chipped away on a Connor Alvesi RBI single to make it 2-1. In the third inning, Feehan surged to take the lead with Brody Bumia driving in the tying run on an RBI single, followed by Colin McEwen's go-ahead 2-run single to score both Bumia and Andrew Shute to make it 4-2. Bumila got the mound start, looked to cap off his successful high school career.

0: Korea with a dominant showing, but instead struggled, going just two innings with four strikeouts, two earned runs, a pair of walks, and three hits allowed. The kid's been competing his butt off for a really long time, Breen said of Bumia. We were fortunate to get the last few starts out of him. He's just been gassed. He's given everything he had for his team. We knew we would get a few innings out of him today, and that's what we got. He has been competing at a higher level than every kid in the state the last couple of months. He's just physically exhausted. The Shamrocks collected six hits and drew six walks with only one strikeout as they finished their season at 18-7. In a story by Tom Riley, area jobless rates hold steady. April unemployment figures for the area were largely unchanged from a year earlier, according to the latest data released by the state. With two exceptions, local communities outperformed the state rate. Attleboro and Plainville tied for the area's highest unemployment rate at 5.1%. That was down 1/10 of a percentage point in Attleboro and 4/10 in Plainville compared to April of 2025. Attleboro, the area's largest labor market, had a workforce of 26,340 in April. Excluding Attleboro and Plainville, the remaining communities in the Sun Chronicle's coverage area reported a combined 1,346 unemployed residents and all posted rates below the state's 4.7 unemployment rate. According to the state's Executive Office of Labor and Workforce Development, preliminary data shows payroll jobs increased by 8,500 in April, following a revised gain of 7,200 jobs in March. Massachusetts has added more than 21,600 payroll jobs, including 19,600 private sector jobs, since September and has outpaced the nation over the past 6 months. Preliminary data also showed that April unemployment rates remained at 4.7%, higher than the national rate of 4.1%. Mansfield posted the area's lowest unemployment rate at 4%, up from 3.8% a year earlier. North Attleboro saw the largest improvement with a 4.4% rate, down from 5.9% last year. Foxborough's rate rose slightly from 4.2% to 4.4% from 4.2%, and Norton increased to 4.3% from 4%. Seekonk's rate was unchanged at 4.2%, while Wrentham fell to 4.2% from 5.5% last April. Figures for Norfolk and Rehoboth were not immediately available in the latest state release. The recent period of unemployment expansion continued in April, outpacing the rest of the country with most sectors gaining jobs, said the department's chief economist, Mark Rembert. Job posting activity remains strong across sectors with encouraging signals that the Commonwealth's high-tech industries are seeking more workers as well. Town-by-town unemployment figures for May are scheduled to be released June 23rd. And today in history, on June 16, 1963, the world's first female space traveler, Valentina Tereshkova, age 26, was launched into orbit by the Soviet Union aboard Vostok 6. Tereshkova spent 71 hours in flight, circling the Earth 48 times before returning safely. And in 1884, designer LaMarcus Thompson opened the first commercially successful roller coaster, known as the Switchback Railway in Coney Island, New York. And in 1903, the Ford Motor Company was incorporated in Detroit, Michigan. This has been Nancy reading to you today from Your Sun Chronicle. Have a wonderful day. Thank you for being here with me.
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2: Here's the forecast for the Boston and South Shore area on the Talking Information Center from the National Weather Service. For today, sunny, temperatures near 80. Clear overnight, temperatures in the upper 50s. Back to sun on Wednesday, temperatures into the mid-80s. The sun rose this morning at 5:07, setting at 8:23 this evening. 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
13: Hello, this is Kathleen, and today, Tuesday, June 16th, I'll be reading to you from the Metro West Daily News. Based on her work, Team Hoyt YMCA breaks ground on Learning Center by Caroline Bunnell, Ashland. Community leaders, elected officials, and YMCA staff gathered on Friday, June 12th, to break ground on the future site of the Regional Early Learning Center. The first phase in building the Team Hoyt Community YMCA. More than 75 people attended the ceremony at 30 Memorial Drive, where construction on the Early Learning Center is scheduled to begin in July. The facility is expected to open in September 2027, according to the Metro West YMCA president and CEO, Rick McPherson. The new YMCA will serve families in Ashland, Framingham, Hopkinton, Holliston, and Sherburne. Addressing rising demand for childcare, youth programs, and wellness services, McPherson described the Early Education Center as the foundation of a campus where children can begin in early learning programs and return for the YMCA's youth and wellness offerings as they grow older. Phase one represents an extraordinary investment in children, in families, and in the future of our community, he said during Friday's groundbreaking. As the full vision becomes reality, this campus will grow into a place where people of all ages and abilities come together to learn, to grow, and to belong. U.S. Senator Ed Markey, Democrat from Massachusetts, was among those stopping by. He highlighted the need for a place such as the YMCA to provide a safe, supportive environment, especially in a world shaped by social media and technology. As these challenges continue to shape our world, We need spaces that nevertheless provide children with the resources, with the freedom, with the creativity to grow into whole, healthy, well-rounded people and community members, Markey said. Children may be a quarter of our population today, but they are 100% of our future. That's why this facility is all about. State Senate President Karen Spilka, Democrat from Ashland, a former Metro West YMCA board member, said the center will help combat the growing problem of social isolation. Providing connections for individuals and families is the best antidote to social isolation and all of the harms, both personal and political, that social isolation brings, she said. This is what the Y does best. Knowing every single person, no matter what their background, what their ability is, whoever they are, that they belong and are offering a helping hand when times get tough. The YMCA is named for Team Hoyt, recognizing the legacy of Rick, Dick, and Judy Hoyt and their decades-long impact on inclusivity and education. Rick and Dick Hoyt, now both deceased, became widely known for competing in more than 1,000 endurance races, including 32 Boston marathons, with Dick pushing his son Rick, who was born with cerebral palsy, in a specialized racing wheelchair. Their motto, "Yes, you can," set the groundwork for the Hoyt Foundation, established in 1989. The foundation continues their mission through charity runners in the Boston Marathon and year-round fundraising events. Russ Hoyt, president and CEO of Team Hoyt and the Hoyt Foundation, told the Daily News that seeing the family name on the building will reflect the influence his parents and brother had on countless community members. What impacts me the most is knowing that Dad and Rick inspired a lot of people by running, Russ Hoyt said. But my mother, Judy, actually changed the face of education when she got Rick into public school at a time when no one with a disability was allowed. Now you see a center like this one opening as one of the most inclusive early childhood ed centers. It's based on her work. The 12.5-acre site, located just off the Boston Marathon route on West Union Street, Route 135, was donated in 2018 by Ashland resident Bob Gaynor. Given the Hoyt's long history with the marathon, many of the event at the event said the location could not be more fitting. The 9,500 square foot early learning center will include a full day licensed child care center. Phase two of the project will add a wellness and aquatics center, expected to host programs for cancer recovery, Parkinson's wellness, children's activities, aquatics, and general wellness. Russ Hoyt emphasized that the buildings are designed to be not only accessible, but fully inclusive. There will be no stairs or ramps, and visitors will enter the same level as the parking lot. He said he has worked closely with architects to ensure that the buildings can be used comfortably by all. Marlboro mourns death of longtime football coach. Family and community remember, honor Sean Mahoney, by Tommy Cassell from the Worcester Telegram and Gazette. Seated next to his grandson on the gridiron on November 27, 2025, Sean Mahoney was all smiles. After being wheeled out to the 50-yard line of the Morgan Bowl by his trusted confidant, Jeff Rudznicki, Mahoney, seated in his wheelchair, joined his grandson, Seamus, for the opening coin toss of Thanksgiving Day football tussle between Marlboro High and Hudson High. Nearly 7 months later, Mahoney, the longtime Marlboro High football coach, lost his battle with multiple system atrophy, MSA, a rare and aggressive neurodegenerative disease. Mahoney died on June 12th. He was 63 years old. He is survived by his wife, Nikki, three children, Dan, James, and Michaela, and grandson, Seamus, among other family members. Information on funeral services is expected to be announced shortly. Rest easy, Papa, wrote Seamus Mahoney on his Instagram story Friday morning, with an old picture of him pulling a wagon full of hay with his grandfather seated on top. Sean was a special guy, said Rudznicki, the former Marlboro High athletic director. He said that friend that someone may not see for a long time, but when they did meet up, it was as if they never skipped a beat. He will be missed for his quick wit and sense of humor, but most because he always thought of others first and made others feel good. John Mahoney had a standout football and baseball career at Worcester State before embarking on a Hall of Fame career coaching high school football. Mahoney started his coaching journey with the Shrewsbury High School football team in 1994, then spent six seasons as the head coach at Assumption University. The longtime Marlboro resident took over as the head football coach at Marlboro High in 2004, just a few years before his grandson Seamus was born. Across 20 seasons on the Panthers' sideline, Mahoney won 154 games. He was named the MIAA 2020-2021 Football Coach of the Year and was inducted into the Massachusetts High School Football Coaches Association Hall of Fame in 2024. He brought stability to the football program, but then, being in the building, he was somebody the kids always knew they could talk to about anything. Rudznicki told the TNG last fall, he was just that kind of person who had an open door policy, and he did the right thing for the kids. That's the legacy that he'll gladly leave. Mahoney, who also taught history at Marlboro High, was inducted into the Worcester State University Hall of Fame in 2018, alongside his daughter, Michaela. A former standout softball pitcher at Worcester State, Michaela Mahoney da Silva teaches in Marlboro and coaches field hockey and softball at Marlboro High. Her dad had previously coached girls basketball, among other sports, and for a time, some of Marlboro's female athletes played for a Mahoney across all three seasons. The kids would joke, "You sound just like Mahoney," Michaela told the TNG last fall. "I would say I am a Mahoney. That got a lot of the same metaphors and motivational quotes from both of us." During the middle of the 2024 high school football season, John Mahoney started to experience symptoms that made it hard for him to get out of bed. He thought he had a bad back. It was worse than that. He was diagnosed with a neurodegenerative disease with no cure. Mahoney's last win as the Marlboro football coach came on October 12, 2024, a 27-14 victory over Fitchburg at Kelleher Field. "In my eyes, Sean is Marlboro football," current Marlboro football coach Ken Stukonis told the TNV last fall. Stukonis knew Mahoney for 25 years and served as his assistant coach for four seasons. "One thing about Sean, if you know him, he's a solid person. He just does everything the right way. And that's what he did with the program. And that's why they had success they had in the last 20 years. Michaela Mahoney Da Silva and her son, Seamus, moved from Derry, New Hampshire, back to Marlboro nearly a decade ago. Having Dad and Papa nearby helped the transition. My dad used to rock Seamus to sleep, humming fight songs, Michaela told the TNG last year. I am never going to be able to hear a marching band drum and not think of my dad. And 7 years before he passed, John Mahoney got to share one final football memory with his grandson and family on Thanksgiving. I am very fortunate to have the opportunity to be a part of Seamus's last game, Mahoney wrote, along with his wife, Nikki, in an email to the TNG last fall. He's the guy that taught me everything I know, Seamus Mahoney said. It is an honor. School bus drivers reach agreement, return to work, by Caroline Bunnell. After more than 2 weeks on the picket line, union school bus drivers and monitors serving Marlboro Public Schools and the Advanced Math and Science Academy Charter School have reached a new agreement with NRT Bus. The drivers and monitors, represented by Teamsters Local 170, went on strike on May 27th after their contract expired on May 24th. Teamsters business agent Jim Marks previously said that union members were seeking a successor agreement that provided improved health care, retirement benefits, and bus safety measures. Marks told the Daily News on Friday, June 12th, that a new contract was voted on and ratified earlier that day, and drivers would return to work on Monday, June 15th. We've got good, strong health care that the members deserve and other strong contractual needs in the contract. We went out for a purpose, and we achieved that purpose, Marks said. The drivers are happy, and it's good to end the strike and get them back to doing what they do best. NRT Bus also confirmed the agreement in an email on Friday afternoon to the Daily News. We have reached an agreement with the Teamsters and look forward to our drivers returning to work on Monday, a spokesperson for the company said. In a statement released on Friday, Marlboro school officials said they were pleased the strike would end. This resolution enables us to continue transporting our students to and from school in a timely and safe manner as we approached the end of the school year, the district said in its statement. We appreciate the efforts of both parties during this situation. This agreement represents a significant step toward restoring reliable transportation services, ensuring stability in our students' and families' daily routines. Marlboro Mayor J. Christian Dumas said he was thankful both sides were able to come to an agreement and return to normal operations. I am very pleased that this issue has been resolved and grateful to everyone who worked collaboratively to reach an agreement. The mayor said in a statement, I want to thank our families and students for their patience throughout this challenging situation. I also appreciate the efforts of both the drivers and the bus company to resolve their differences, find common ground, and return drivers and monitors to work. The restoration of reliable transportation is important to our students, families, and school. And I know many students will be excited to see their regular drivers again on Monday morning. The last day of school for the Marlboro Public Schools is Monday, June 22nd. During the strike, drivers and monitors picketed outside the NRT facility on Fox Road in Hudson. 3 years ago, in May 2023, the union went on strike for 3 days before workers returned to their bus routes. At the time, local bus drivers cited a reduction in hours, as well as drivers of smaller buses and monitors failing to get a raise, as key issues that prevented them from signing a contract. Costco seeks dismissal of rotisserie chicken lawsuit by Celine Martin from USA Today. Costco plans to ask a California district court to dismiss a lawsuit claiming the company falsely advertised its $5 rotisserie chicken as preservative-free. Lawyers representing Costco said in a court documents filed June 4th that the brand will make the request in mid-August. In January, two women from California filed a proposed class action lawsuit and claimed Costco violated multiple laws when the company claimed its Kirkland Signature seasoned rotisserie chicken contained no preservatives. The plaintiffs allege that the chicken contains sodium phosphate and carrageenan, calling the ingredients preservatives. The plaintiffs argued that by including these ingredients and signage, Costco systematically cheated customers out of tens, if not hundreds of millions of dollars through false advertising. Shortly after customers' initial filing in January, Costco told USA Today that the company removed the signage. But in the recent filing this month, Costco said it did not violate the statutes in question, including Washington State's Consumer Protection Act, California's unfair competition law, and California's false advertising law. USA Today did not immediately receive a reply from lawyers representing the plaintiffs. In January, the plaintiffs argued that Costco's chicken contains sodium phosphate, which controls pH and reduces fat oxidation, slowing microbial growth and spoilage. They also claimed Costco's rotisserie chicken has carrageenan used to preserve food texture and extend shelf life. In the initial lawsuit, lawyers for the plaintiffs requested class certification to include U.S. customers who purchased Costco's rotisserie chicken, as well as a subclass of customers who bought the chicken in California. They also requested unspecified monetary damages and asked that Costco stop advertising the chicken as preservative-free. In the filing, Costco noted that the plaintiffs took issue with the ingredients sodium phosphate and carrageenan, calling them preservatives. This theory is fatally flawed. Plaintiffs' own sources contradict it. The regulations of the U.S. Food and Drug Administration, FDA, discredits it, and the product's label dispels it, Costco and its lawyers continued. Costco added that the FDA classifies carrageenan as an emulsifier, stabilizer, or a thickener, not a preservative. The chicken label unambiguously describes these ingredients as components of the product's seasoning, Costco wrote. Costco addressed the plaintiff's claim that there is a price premium allowing the company to charge more for the chicken because it is advertised as preservative-free. According to the recent filing, plaintiffs accused Costco of removing the no preservative signage after their lawsuit was filed. The rotisserie chicken's price remains unchanged at its well-known $4.99, Costco wrote. Costco said in the June 4th filing it will ask the court to dismiss the plaintiff's request to ban the company from using the no preservatives signage. A hearing is scheduled for 10 a.m. on August 13th in the U.S. District Court for the Southern District of California in San Diego. OBGYN Group's vaccine advice strays from CDC's by Mary Waldrath Holdridge from USA Today. the United States' leading OBGYN organization, recently released a set of vaccine recommendations that stray from federal guidance for the first time in its history. The move followed a year of clashes with Health and Human Services Secretary Robert F. Kennedy, Jr. The American College of Obstetrics and Gynecologists published a vaccine schedule for pregnant, postpartum, and breastfeeding people on June 10th, saying it was seeking to provide the public reliable, evidence-based information on maternal immunizations. Changing national recommendations, coupled with rampant vaccine misinformation, are resulting in confusion for both patients and healthcare professionals, ACOG President Dr. Camille A. Clare said in a statement. 13 other medical societies, including the American Academy of Pediatrics, the American Academy of Family Physicians, and the National Medical Association, endorsed the new schedule, which differs from the version released by the Centers for Disease Control and Prevention in 2025. There are three core vaccinations that ACOG recommends getting during each pregnancy: influenza, COVID-19, and Tdap, the tetanus, diphtheria, toxoid, and pertussis. The fourth, maternal RSV, should be given during a first pregnancy. In subsequent pregnancies, infants should instead get a monoclonal antibody treatment. Additional immunizations, including the pneumococcal, meningococcal, and hepatitis AB vaccines, are recommended for people with certain risk factors: HPV, MMR, measles, mumps, rubella, and the varicella vaccines are recommended before pregnancy or postpartum. Receiving these vaccines during pregnancy protects not only the mother, but the newborn, as antibodies are filtered to the developing infant. Studies have shown not only that common ailments such as the influenza can cause more serious illness in postpartum mothers and infants, but that some vaccines, such as Tdap, do not provide the same protection when given to an infant postpartum versus during pregnancy. The biggest difference between ACOG's schedule and the CDC's is the COVID-19 vaccine recommendation. In May 2025, breaking with expert guidance, Kennedy announced that the COVID-19 vaccine would no longer be included in the CDC's recommended immunization schedule for healthy children and pregnant women. This drew the ire of the American Academy of Pediatrics, which went so far as to release its own schedule in August 2025, saying the federal process was no longer credible. ACOG was among the health organizations that backed AAP's recommendations at the time. In a back and forth, Kennedy hit back at the Pediatrics Academy criticism by implying that corporate pharmaceutical funders influenced the organization's views. AAP and other medical groups sued to stop what they called Kennedy's agenda of upending immunization policies. HHS did not immediately respond to a request for a comment. Thank you so much for listening, and I hope you all have a safe and well day.
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14: When it comes to making plans, you are the best. 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
11: 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And Framingham.
12: And coming up next on the Talking Information Center, it's the Lynn Daily Item. 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
22: Hi, my name is Eileen, and I'll be reading from the Lynn Daily Item, June 15th, 2026. Marblehead Town Administrator announces retirement. Marblehead Town Administrator Thatcher W. Keyser III has announced his plans to retire at the end of the year, marking another leadership transition for Marblehead's top administrative position. Keyser, who has served as town administrator since June 2022, notified the select board that he intends to retire effective December 31st, 2026. Select Board Chair Dan Fox said Keyser's decision comes after careful consideration. He has determined that he is ready and makes sense financially, Fox said. Keyser's departure will continue a period of frequent turnover in the town's highest administrative role. Since 2018, Marblehead has transitioned from former town administrator John McGinn to Jason Silva back to McGinn on an interim basis following Silva's 2022 resignation and then to Keyser later that year. The next appointment will represent the fifth administrative transition in 8 years. Fox praised Keyser's leadership over the last 4 years, particularly during a period that included financial challenges, infrastructure improvements, and changes to municipal operations. Thatcher has provided steady leadership during a period of significant challenges and opportunities for our community, Fox said. Under his administration, the town has strengthened its financial position, modernize municipal operations, advance critical infrastructure projects, secured substantial grant funding, and improved transparency and public engagement. The select board is grateful for his service and his commitment to the town. Since joining Marblehead in 2022, Keyser has worked alongside the Select Board, town staff, volunteers, and residents on long-term financial planning, operational improvements, and municipal initiatives. Most recently, Keyser played a central role in the town's response to its fiscal challenges. He helped develop a long-term financial strategy that culminated in a $15 million operating override that passed with 54.3% of the vote. The measure gave Marblehead its first operating override since 2005 and the largest operating override the town has passed. Public service is ultimately about leaving an organization stronger than you found it, Fox said. Thatcher has helped position Marblehead to meet future challenges and opportunities, and we appreciate his continued commitment to serving the town through the end of the year and assisting with a smooth transition. Keyser will remain in his role through December 31st as the Select Board begins planning for the transition and the search for Marblehead's next town administrator. The board is expected to discuss the recruitment process in the coming months. Love a lot and have a great ride. Community remembers Chloe Smith by Aaron Hickey and Sophia Harris. Swampscott. Chloe Christina Smith's family knew she had touched many lives through her work with horses, but they did not fully realize the extent of her impact until they stood among the hundreds of mourners who came to honor her this week. An estimated 1,600 people attended Smith's wake Sunday at Solimene Funeral Home in Lynn, many waiting hours in line to pay their respects to the 25-year-old Swampscott native who died earlier this month following a horseback riding accident. The outpouring continued Monday when Clifton Lutheran Church in Marblehead was filled for her funeral mass, and additional mourners watched the service from a live stream in the church basement as a procession of mourners accompanied her final journey. I really started with an unending, constant stream of people at the wake, which was something that we were not fully expecting to that extent, her brother Tristan Smith said. Folks waited a very long time just to come pay their respects to my family and to Chloe. The days following her death introduced the Smith family to parts of Chloe's world they had not fully seen, particularly the equestrian community she had built through years of riding, learning, and teaching. We've met so much of the horse community, Tristan said. The people she rode with, people she learned from, people she taught, many of her former students actually came, and her current students who lost their teacher. It really does speak to all of the lives that she touched. Chloe's passion for horses shaped the course of her life, despite her family having no previous connection to the equestrian world. She definitely followed her own course, her father, Jim Smith, said. None of us in the family had any connection at all to equestrian activities whatsoever, but that's all she wanted to do. Her dedication led her to leave Swampscott High School after her sophomore year and complete her education online, allowing her to spend more time riding and training. Despite taking an unconventional path, she was selected as a commencement speaker for her program's graduating class. After attending Sweetbriar College, Chloe returned home during the COVID-19 pandemic and committed herself fully to the life she envisioned. Her family later purchased a farm in Berlin where she lived, cared for horses, taught lessons, and built a future centered around the animals she loved. She worked 7 days and 7 nights, and she ultimately convinced my wife and me that she was worth investing in, Jim said. Her work was demanding, but it was exactly where she wanted to be. She was a beautiful girl, but she got her hands dirty, and she loved it, Jim said. She would literally, truly, actually rather clean a stall than clean her bedroom. Her kindness extended beyond the barn. Her father said she had a gift for recognizing when someone felt uncomfortable and making them feel welcomed. If she were in a room and one person didn't feel quite comfortable, she would go to that person and make that person comfortable, and that person would become a friend, he said. that same message. And thought appeared in a message Chloe wrote on her 25th birthday. When you're in an environment familiar to you but new to someone else, that's your cue to be a friendly face and an extended hand. The impact she had on young riders was evident in the children who came to say goodbye. Probably 30 or 40 little girls came through. Their parents brought them, and the little girls were just emotional, Jim said. That was their teacher. The lessons Chloe shared with her students reach beyond horseback riding. Take time to be loving to your horse today, they noticed. Take time to be loving to yourself today. Your horse will notice that too. Tristan said the attention surrounding his sister's death has been difficult to understand, but he believes the response reflects the way she chose to live. I think so much of it is how she lived and what she did with her time here. I think that's really inspired a lot of people, he said. At the end of the day, Chloe was the center that sparked all of this outpouring, Tristan said. The only reason that it was all encompassing as it was because she was at the center. For Jim, the greatest comfort is knowing that his daughter found happiness in the life she worked so hard to create. When your kid is that committed to her passion and willing to work at it, then as a parent, you do your very best to support it, he said. If you had a choice between your kid being brilliant, rich, handsome, or happy, what would you select? Jim said, everybody would choose happy. And she was happy. In the words Chloe left behind on her 25th birthday, you are here to experience life, not master it. Pay attention, learn as you go, let yourself live a little, love a lot, and have a great ride. Lynn, Water, and Sewer approve FY27 budget by Olivia Hadar. Lynn, the Water and Sewer Commission unanimously approved the FY27 operating budget capital improvement plan and rate and fee schedule during Monday's meeting. The three separate motions were voted on by Commissioner Vincent Losey Jr., Michael Salona, and Thomas O'Shea to allow allocation of funds to current and future proposed plans. No public statements or requests were sent to the Commissioner's Treasurer, Ryan Bazell, following the Commission's public hearing on June 2nd regarding the increase in water and sewer rates for residents. The approval of the FY27 operating budget will allow around $32 million for the combined sewer overflow, CSO, sewer separation project that started back in 2017. More allocations to the budget include chemicals for the treatment plant, the electricity for the water treatment plant and wastewater plant and water pump stations, Bazell said. Money allocated to the $200 million proposed plan include renovations to the current water treatment plant and a potential new water treatment plant. Will not be spent just yet with the approval of the FY27 capital improvement plan. Apex senior principal and city consultant Eric Kelly shared plans to reveal expectations by July 4th for those proposed projects that could raise residents' bills as a result. We went over the siting analysis with staff prior to the start of June, and now we're waiting on our cost estimator to take the existing kind of concepts and price out both the rehab and replacement of both the main plant and the lower service pump station. Without firm cost estimates for rehabilitating or replacing the treatment plant and pump stations, the commission faces challenges planning future expenditures, Bazell said. We're probably talking fiscal 2028 before we start spending any real money on that, he said. The projects within the capital improvement plan are viewed as a wish list to the commission, and some projects that will require cash funds are not allocated into the budget include the repainting of the twin road tank, estimated at around $1.2 million, vehicle replacements, and water meter installations. Boissel said, "We want to do it all, but you know, if there's funds, there's funds." Boissel said, "So the capital improvements plan is not factored in to the operational budget anywhere. That's why it's voted on separately. Revenues from residents' water and sewer taxes and the reserve money in the FY27 capital improvement plan allow the commission a security blanket for emergencies like water main repair. God forbid there's a sinkhole that opens up in the Linway that needs attention. If God forbid we get no water and we go through withdrawals in the fall, we're going to have to buy water from the MWRA, and that's all capital improvement," Boissel added. "The fall season could be bleak for the commission, with today's record drop in the Lynn Reservoir capacity to 69.8%, a drop of another 3.5% from the already low levels presented on May 30th, Water Treatment Superintendent Matt Camo said. Camos suggested a crackdown on residents watering their lawns as a resolution to the consistent drop in reservoir numbers, saying commissioners may need to begin contacting residents directly to remind them to turn off their sprinklers. The consistent depletion in the reservoirs may lead the commission down a similar path they've been down before. Camo referred to an August 1999 record. They were doing some repairs to some of the dams. They intentionally let the reservoirs drop, and it got below 50% by the end of August. So you know that's where we'll be," Camo said. "We don't want to get to that level." Boissel added how important it was for the FY27 budget to be approved, stating that if it were not, they would need to use the last fiscal budget's remaining money to get by on necessary costs. If they didn't vote for the operating budget, that's a problem. If they didn't approve my new rates, that's a bigger problem, because that means I have to operate FY27 expenses on last year's rates, which we could squeeze by, but we wouldn't have any capital funds to be able to fund these other projects," Boissel said. Peabody City Council approves of water-related grants and upgrades, by Daisha Smith, Peabody. The Peabody City Council approved three grant matches that will be used for water-related projects, including cybersecurity upgrades to both of the water treatment plants and work on the dams at both Winona and Spring Pond. Prior to the meeting on June 11th, Department of Public Service Director and City Engineer William Politz spoke to the Finance Committee earlier that evening and clarified that the cybersecurity project entails updating the computers and the software programming at the city's water treatment plants to ensure they have adequate cybersecurity so that they can't be hacked into, he said. Politz said that the dams at both Winona and Spring Pond need both engineering and construction work to make sure that they don't fall. "We pay for a private inspector to come out every 2 years and get an inspection report, and there's items on that inspection report that need to be taken care of at this point to make sure that these dams stay in compliance," he said. At the city council meeting, Ward 3 councilor Stephanie Peach presented the account transfer requested at $296,525 in funds for the grant matches, which passed 10-0. The council also voted on a motion for an account transfer of $221,000 in funds for bike path easements from Lieutenant Ross Park to the bridge over Route 1 under 95, which passed 10-0. They also passed an account transfer of $150,000 for equipment for two new fire pumper trucks, which the fire department is expecting to receive by August. There was a question regarding why this wasn't included in the original purchase, which we approved in 2023 for two fire engines, Peach explained. There was a discussion of how sometimes it's better for us to wait instead of buying them fully equipped because we can go to different vendors. So that was the route that was decided on between the committee that does the work for these POs. Lastly, because we can go to different vendors, so that was the route that was decided on between the committee that does the work for these POs.

This is for the Comcast fee, and 90% of these funds are earmarked for Peabody Access Television, Peach explained. This transfer allows us to move that money over to them. Nahant School Committee OKs end of year funding by Billen Pitnarsik, Nahant. The school committee approved $140,058.20 in funding on June 9th, covering tuition, special education services, cafeteria vendors, and transportation costs. While the $140,058.20 funds went to various line items, the committee voted a single time to approve the total amount. Superintendent Rob Liebau said the expenses are nothing terribly unusual. Portions of the approved funding went to the town of Swampscott for our out-of-district tuition payments. Students living in Nahant in grades 7 through 12 are educated in Swampscott. The two towns renewed this agreement in April. The five-year contract agreed upon between the two towns will take effect in fiscal year 2028 and run through 2032, maintaining the structure of the current agreement while also introducing higher annual cost increases. The town of Nahant also pays for out-of-district special education placements and transportation. Funds for out-of-district placement in the Baker Center for Children and Families in Boston were approved as part of the $140,058.20. The school committee also funded special education transportation as part of the allocation, including reimbursements, Liebau said. The transportation expenses included charges from Action Ambulance Services for transporting a student. It's not an ambulance ride per se, but that's their method of transportation, Liebau said. The allocation also goes towards payment of Brendel Christensen, the Johnson School psychologist, who is a contracted worker. Laurie Kastner, the school's director of special education, was also compensated via these funds. Cafeteria-related charges were authorized to be paid to Nahant's Seaside Pizza and Rosev Dairy Foods of Chelsea. Funds were approved for school supplies and charges to Amazon Capital Services. Liebau said he was previously asked about bidding in regard to school supply charges. He said these charges are smaller dollar amounts, which are below the threshold for bidding requirements. Additional funds were approved for funding obligation in Liebau's contract. Each year he receives $100 for cell phone charges. Liebau uses his personal cell phone to conduct the business of the school rather than having two devices. Lynn Foley advocates for energy efficiency for the item. Lynn, for anyone who has ever wondered how to lower an energy bill, Lynn's energy advocate Cameron Foley may just have the answer. Foley, who assumed the new grant-funded position in November, is working to empower Lynn residents and businesses to make energy-efficient upgrades. The grant funding comes through Mass Save, a collaborative of Massachusetts Electric and Natural Gas Utilities and energy efficiency service providers, including Berkshire Gas, Cape Light Compact, Eversource, Liberty, National Grid, and Unitil. The program offers customers a wide range of services, rebates, incentives, training, and information. The City of Lynn is one of 58 municipalities and community-based organizations considered community-first partners throughout the state, all receiving annual funding for an energy advocate and local marketing efforts. Foley, originally from Ipswich, earned her bachelor's degree in political science and environmental sustainability from Salem State University, and her master's in public policy with a concentration in sustainability and climate change policy from Northeastern University. While earning her

0: degree, she served as a congressional intern for Representative Seth Moulton and as a research assistant for the Boston Municipal Research Bureau. That really spiked my interest in municipal works at Foley. I was also involved with the Sunrise Movement at Salem State, promoting an energy-efficient future with legislators. So I was taking a lot of classes around that. Foley's position in Lynn is funded for 3 years, but she hopes there may be an opportunity to work in the community beyond that. I really enjoy working in Lynn, she said. Everyone is very passionate about living or working here, and there's a strong people helping people feel. It's been really rewarding finding ways to support residents, and more often than not, there's a solution we can find. Foley has been tasked with educational outreach, trying to connect with as many individuals as she can. She has distributed materials around the city, worked with organizations such as senior centers, and led presentations in ward-based energy workshops. Many residents and renters qualify for no-cost home assessments, weatherization upgrades, rebates on air or ground source heat pumps, discounts on smart thermostats, dehumidifiers, air purifiers, and more. We are pleased to have Cameron in this position to help both residents and the city save on energy costs, said Mayor Jared Nicholson. Sustainability is always a priority, and we know we can benefit greatly from this work. As part of her work, she is often performing energy bill checkups, which help individuals understand line items on their bills, enroll in income-based discounts, exit predatory contracts, and enroll in long-term efficiency savings. There's a problem with the third-party energy suppliers posing as other companies or offering false promotions. So we're sometimes seeing people being charged triple what National Grid would charge them, said Foley. We're trying to bring environmental justice to the community. To learn more about the Community First Partnership, visit Mass Save Community First Lynn. For questions or concerns, Foley can be reached at cameron.foley@lynnmass.gov or 781-268-0487. Translation services and materials are available in Spanish, Khmer, Haitian Creole, and Portuguese. Every second Tuesday of the month, Foley holds office hours in the Lynn City Hall foyer from 9 to 11 a.m. and from 4 to 6 p.m. Residents are encouraged to bring their electric and gas bills or termination notices or come chat about Mass Save. Greg House celebrates summer with family engagement event for the item. Lynn, more than 100 families gathered at Greg Neighborhood House on Saturday for a summer kickoff family engagement event filled with fun activities, entertainment, and valuable family resources. The free event was designed to bring Greg House families together to celebrate the start of the summer while strengthening connections between family, staff, and local support organizations. Children enjoy face painting, bubbles, water relays, limbo, arts and crafts, and live music from Peter, the music guy. Greg House provided complimentary hot dogs, chips, and juice, and every family was treated to free ice cream from Cookie's Ice Cream Truck. I'm Eileen, and you've been listening to the Lynn Daily Item, June 15th, 2026 edition. Thank you for listening to the Talking Information Center.
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2: Here's the forecast for the Boston and South Shore area on the Talking Information Center from the National Weather Service. For today, sunny, temperatures near 80. Clear overnight, temperatures in the upper 50s. Back to sun on Wednesday, temperatures into the mid-80s. The sun rose this morning at 5:07, setting at 8:23 this evening. 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
7: 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J.M. 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
1: And coming up next on the Talking Information Center, it's today's reading of the Salem News. 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
8: Hi, everyone. This is Marion from the Talking Information Center, and this is the Salem News for Tuesday, June 16th. Candidates for Senate Moulton and Deaton will debate without Markey. Democrat Seth Moulton squares off with Republican John Deaton today in a cross-party U.S. Senate race debate that is noteworthy for who won't be on the stage with them. The incumbent lawmaker, they're both challenging. The televised debate, which will be moderated by WBZ's John Keller, will take place without Senator Markey, a Malden Democrat who is running for another six-year term. Deaton, who will face either Markey or Moulton in November's election, pitched a three-way debate more than a month ago, and Moulton agreed to it. He urged Markey to join the show, his commitment to strengthening Democratic engagement and to discuss critical issues facing the nation and the state. A direct civil discussion between the three of us would offer Massachusetts voters a clear opportunity to compare records, positions, and visions for the future, said Deaton. Deaton, a cryptocurrency attorney and advocate making his second run for U.S. Senate, has spent the past week on social media hyping the debate and renewing criticism of Markey for declining to participate in a three-way debate. He said Ed Markey doesn't have the courage to attend and defend his 53-year career of doing nothing, is what he said on X last Thursday. I'll be dunking on Seth Moulton with facts and common sense for a straight hour. Moulton, a six-term congressman challenging Markey in the September 1st Democratic primary, had also asked Markey to join the June 16th debate with Deaton and commit to a robust debate schedule ahead of the elections. It's an opportunity to directly debate Trump's horrible and racist policies and to stand up for Massachusetts values, said Moulton in a recent statement. I'm ready to debate you every single week under the primer until the primary in September, if you can keep up. Markey's campaign has brushed off criticism from both challenges, noting that the lawmaker has agreed to participate in at least two debates ahead of the Democratic primary and the November 3rd general election. Markey is also called for a third debate in Weston, Massachusetts. And to watch the WBZ U.S. Senate debate featuring John Deaton and Representative Seth Moulton, you can tune in to TV 38, that's WSBK-TV, or stream it live online at WBZ.com. The debate is scheduled for today at 9 p.m. tonight. And next for Marblehead, it's called In Memory of Savannah. Family, friends, teachers, and students gathered outside Veterans Memorial School on Friday afternoon to dedicate a bench to Savannah Gatchell, a 13-year-old student who was killed in a car crash last August. The bench effort was led by Ellery Jennings, a teacher at the school who knew Gatchell. The bench, which is engraved with the words, donated by the Marblehead community in loving memory of Savannah Gatchell. It was placed near the Performing Arts Center. Christine Gatchell gave remarks Friday outside Veterans Middle School as she stands next to the new bench that was dedicated in honor of her daughter. And eighth graders Avery Callahan and Kelsey Weed spoke about their late friend Savannah at the bench dedication in her honor outside the school. Denver's ducklings were rescued from a storm drain. Emergency workers made way for a group of ducklings that fell into a drain on Liberty Street on Saturday morning. Officers were notified that the ducklings had fallen into a storm drain near 106 Liberty Street shortly after 7 a.m., according to Police Chief Jamie Lovell. Upon arrival, Officer Joe DiBernardino stayed with the mother duck to keep her safe as she stood in the roadway near the drain, where Danvers Public Works employees Jason Young and Alex Cohen worked to rescue the ducklings. Six of the seven ducklings were returned safely to their mother. The South Campus plan for the Salem University's University will be discussed today. The development team planning to convert Salem State University's former South Campus into nearly 500 apartments have filed plans now with the city for a walking path at the site to connect to nearby trails and other related improvements, following public concerns that the original site plans lacked any assurances of the promises continued and enhanced public access to the trail network. On Tuesday, the Conservation Commission will discuss the second phase of the development of the South Campus property into about 475 units. During campus master planning efforts in 2017, Salem State began the process of selling the 23-acre parcel, which was deemed surplus to the school's needs. The area, located at 262C Loring Avenue and 8 Arison Road, is served by a multi-use path network approximately 900 feet from the property at the end of Lincoln Road. In June of 2024, the state's division of Capital Asset Management and Maintenance entered into a purchase and sale agreement with Avalon Bay Communities Incorporated and Wind Development Company, LP, to build multifamily housing at the site. The project would deliver 475 or up to 485 apartments, with at least 100 of those units designated for seniors ages 55 and older. More than 30% of the total units planned would be affordable to households with incomes ranging from 30% to 80% of the area median income. Phase 1, to be built by Avalon Bay, consists of the first 340 apartments, a parking garage with 524 spaces, a half-acre landscape central common, and two enclosed outdoor courtyards. It received final permitting in April. The second phase, currently under review by the Conservation Commission, would include the adaptive reuse of the existing campus building and construction of a new residential building along Harrison Road to provide up to 145 additional apartments, those to be built by Wind Development. The project also includes new and upgraded roadways, outdoor amenities, stormwater management, and a native landscaping plan. A primary concern raised by residents at the designs for the second phase, which were discussed the past few months, was there was no inclusion of a trail connecting the Loring Avenue footpath and Harrison Road to the trail network, guaranteeing public access to the frequently used public amenity in perpetuity. The developer's original plan, filed with the Conservation Commission, promised to, quote, enhance connectivity to the scenic Forest River Conservation Ale Trailhead through establishing new landscape areas and walking trails for the residents of the community and public to enjoy, unquote. But at the last meeting on May 19th, commissioners and residents highlighted there was no guarantee of the trail in the current plan. I've heard from many people about this, asking what happened to the trail, said Commission Vice Chair Bart Hoskins. It does feel like a bit of bait and switch to say that it will have the trail, but then when the rubber meets the road, there is no trail. Steve Senna of Wind Development on May 19th said the 90-day time period developers had to draft a response to the original request for proposals for the site made it difficult to validate exactly what was and wasn't feasible based on the existing site conditions. Those RFP processes are challenging. We're doing our very best to come up with a concept that you believe is feasible on a tight timeline with limited resources to respond, he said. There were dozens of people involved and thousands of hours to do the hard engineering that helps validate what you can and cannot do. We are limited in what we can accomplish through these existing conditions on site. Despite this, the most recent response to the Commission's comments from the meeting now include a new plan that would provide a 5-foot-wide footpath connecting the existing Loring Avenue Trail to the parking lot. Understanding the importance of the trail connection to the residents of the city and members of the Commission, the applicants worked to find a reasonable connection through a lot, wrote Avalon Bay and Wind Development's consulting firm, Goddard Consulting, in the response. The newly designated trail utilizes the existing lawn area surrounding the Harrington parking lot to construct the first leg of the trail. Goddard's recent responses also addresses several other concerns raised by commissioners and the public at other aspects of the project that were discussed at the RFP but not included in the plans that were submitted in May. This includes a verbal commitment to look into utilizing local artists, additional native plantings, and signage honoring the Namkag people at the trailhead. With hundreds of new residents expected to use the conservation area once the housing is built, public comments to the Conservation Commission are urging for approval to be conditioned on further measures to accomplish the enhanced connectivity described in the original RFP response and fulfill safe and functional pedestrian movement requirement of the project's Coastal Resiliency Overlay District. In more than 40 public comments received for the June 16th meeting, several asked for attention to be given to the condition of the existing Forest River pedestrian bridge through repairs and the addition of railings to be completed prior to occupancy. The current design includes 5 visitor parking spots for the trailhead. Residents asked commissioners to require developers to instead provide 10 permanent parking spaces to fulfill the enhanced connectivity mandate. Many public comments also ask for legal guarantees that path connections will remain open to the public. Goddard's recent responses also recommend commissioners include a special condition that ensures improved access and long-term maintenance of the existing walking path be provided. The Conservation Commission will meet today, Tuesday, June 16th at 6:30 p.m. via Zoom, and a link to the meeting can be found at salemma.gov/conservation. Our last front page story is Bing McGilvery remembers David Hockney. That's from Gloucester. Hollywood and its superstars, and so does the art world. Last Thursday, with the passing of British artist David Hockney at age 88, the art world lost one of its biggest superstars. And in Gloucester, Lanesville resident Bing McGilvery lost a dear and cherished friend. Actually, David was more of a supernova and not just an artist, said Bing, whose friendship with Hockney goes back to 1978 when Hockney, with his surfer blonde hair, big round signature glasses, and dapper style, was already a star on the 60s London art scene. As a transplant to Los Angeles, he was having a second bigger wave of fame, churning out big, bold acrylic paintings bursting with vivid California colors. Paintings that would eventually go on to fetch as much as $90 million at auctions. Bing, who back then had never heard of Hockney, recalled his first encounter with Hockney's work. He said, "I was new in L.A. I went into a bookstore and saw a book called David Hockney by David Hockney. It was," he said, "an epiphany. I was broke at the time, but I had to have it." Hockney's studio in the Hollywood Hills had become a mecca for young aspiring artists, and Bing, who lived nearby, made it his business to become one of them. Hockney, ever warm and engaging, welcomed him. "We just hit hit it off right from the start, says Bing, and the rest, almost half a century of close friendship, closely maintained despite long distances, is, as they say, history. That history will be on view this fall at a much-anticipated retrospective show of Hockney's life and works at the Manship Artist Residency in Lanesville, which is where, as an artist and resident himself, Bing was urged by Executive Director Rebecca Reynolds to mount an exhibit of his choosing. Mounting an exhibit of Hockney originals was out of the question, says Bing, as Manship is an artist retreat, not the Metropolitan Museum of Art. However, Hockney, who had first discovered art through reproductions as a working-class lad in post-war northern England, had never forgotten the powers of those reproductions. "I've always known," Hockney told Bing, "that pictures get known through reproductions." And so Hockney helped his friend Bing amass a priceless collection of reproduced works that came to include even his late-life 21st-century digitized work. Ever-evolving, Hockney, originally recognized as a master draftsman, a brilliant contemporary portrait artist, went on to constantly experiment with new mediums, including, from a young age, lithography, with which he experimented extensively. When office photocopiers and fax machines came along, Hockney, who never forgot his working-class roots or lost his Yorkshire burr, instantly embraced them as a new way to make art that was affordable and accessible to the masses. Hockney's fax art, which Gloucester will see up close and personal at next fall's exhibit, first entered Bing's life when he was back in his native Massachusetts working at Tower Records in Boston. "David called and asked if there was a fax machine in the office," Bing recalled, "and I said yes, and he started faxing me all these art, and my boss finally said, 'What is going on?' Then he joined the faxes together, according to Hockney's instructions, and a mural emerged." "Cool," said Bing's boss. So did many, many other people, including friends, family, members, and gallery owners from all over the world, who found themselves recipient of Hockney's fax art. Then, when Hockney was asked to exhibit at the San Paolo Biennial, he decided to fax his entire exhibit. There is a picture of him sitting in front of a large, striking mural at the Sao Paulo exhibit, looking very pleased with himself, as if to say, "I told you so." Then, when 21st century technology came along, he embraced the digital age. Using his iPad as a studio, he worked wonders with an app brushes, creating yet another new wave of Hockney original art. Hockney has helped his friend Bing amass these and many more artworks, posters, mementos, and memorandum catalogs for the Manship Show. Gloucester will not only be privy to seeing these evolution of the master work at art, but in personal photos and mementos, letters, and documents, the evolution of a friendship that went on to last a lifetime. "I knew how ill David had become," Bing told the Times. "I talked to him just a couple of weeks ago. His motto was, 'Love life,' and I knew he did not want to live that way. But, oh, I do miss him." To learn more about McGilvery and Hockney's friendship and to preview the Manship exhibit, which opens on September 11th, you can visit capeandcosmos.com. The Gasoline Report from AAA. Northeast gasoline prices are falling as markets react to the weekend announcement of a tentative peace agreement between the United States and Iran that could reopen the critical Strait of Hormuz passageway later this week. After peaking in mid-April, oil and gas prices have been on a steady decline for the past 3 weeks in anticipation of a ceasefire and the resumption of oil tanker traffic through the strait, which has been effectively closed since the start of the war in late February, which resulted in massive disruption to global oil markets. After the peace deal was announced on Sunday, crude prices immediately fell nearly 4% in overnight trading to about $80 a barrel, a level last seen in early March, immediately after the war began. Now that we've covered local news, we'll move on to an AP story. This from Washington. What to know about alpha-gal syndrome, the life-threatening meat allergy caused by ticks? It's common knowledge that ticks can spread infections that cause serious illnesses, including Lyme disease. Now, health officials are trying to raise awareness of a lesser-known problem, a life-threatening allergy to meat triggered by tick bites. The problem, known as alpha-gal syndrome, was first linked to a particular species of ticks about 15 15 years ago, but cases are on the rise as more people report symptoms such as hives, diarrhea, and itchiness after eating as little as a mouthful of meat, and in some cases, dairy. The allergy doesn't impact consumption of seafood or poultry. Chicken, turkey, and eggs are all okay to eat. For years, the standard treatment has involved avoiding foods that come from cows, pigs, and lambs while carrying an efferine injector in case of medical emergency. But regulators recently approved the first drug for the condition, and more therapies may be on the way. And here's what to know about the alpha-gal syndrome. Unlike other tick-borne illnesses, such as Rocky Mountain spotted fever, alpha-gal syndrome isn't caused by a bacteria or a virus. Instead, it occurs when the human immune system triggers an allergic response to a type of sugar known as alpha-gal. Alpha-gal is found in the meat of most mammals, but not in humans or other primates. It's also found in saliva of certain ticks. When eaten, the sugar is normally harmless, but when ticks bite through the skin, they can introduce the sugar directly into the bloodstream. That triggers the development of antibodies, immune system proteins that fight off foreign invaders, and that quickly learn to identify and attack alpha-gal sugar molecules. It turns out that the skin is a fantastic way to make an allergic response, said Dr. Scott Cummins, an alpha-gal syndrome researcher at the University of North Carolina. If this all happened orally and we were eating alpha-gal-like, we do not with steaks or barbecue, then we wouldn't become allergic. People that develop the antibodies will often experience a strong allergic reaction a few hours after consuming meat or dairy. But it can take 3 weeks or months for the problem to develop, with the severity of symptoms often increasing over time. Experts point to increased awareness among health professionals and the public. I think part of it is more people have learned about it and are on the watch for the syndrome, said Maria Dirkwasser, a Columbia University researcher who studies tick-borne diseases. But rising cases also reflect the expanding habitat range of the Lone Star tick, the primary source of the condition in the United States. Often identifiable by a white dot on its back, the Lone Star tick is most common in the eastern and southern U.S., but in recent years it's been reported in new parts of the country, including the Great Lakes region and as far north as Martha's Vineyard in Massachusetts. Researchers worry that other types of ticks, including black-legged ticks, may also increasingly spread the condition. Roughly 450,000 Americans are estimated to have developed their allergy, according to a 2023 study by the Centers for Disease Control and Prevention. People usually seek medical attention after experiencing worrisome symptoms like hives, dizziness, difficulty breathing, and swelling of the lips, throat, tongue, or eyelids. Some people may only experience digestive issues, including diarrhea, stomach pain, vomiting, and nausea. Doctors diagnose the allergy based on results from a blood test, symptoms, and other details reported by the patients, including whether they recall any recent bug bites. The blood test detects the presence of alpha-gal antibodies, but not all patients with a positive result develop the condition. Sometimes the test can also be wrong. The blood test in and of itself is great, but you can't rely on that just for diagnosis. You need the actual symptoms, too. In the allergy world, we have a lot of trouble with false positives on blood tests. Doctors generally advise patients to avoid beef, pork, lamb, and other meats from mammals. Some people will still be able to consume dairy products from these animals, including milk, cheese, and butter. Those with particularly severe reactions may need to avoid foods made with other animal byproducts, such as gelatin, which is found in marshmallows and gummy bears. One rare exception, meat from a small number of pigs that have been genetically modified to not produce alpha-gal. Approved for consumption by the Food and Drug Administration in 2020, the pigs are bred as part of an experimental effort to harvest animal organs for transplantation into humans. Deactivating the alpha-gal gene was a critical step to make sure human immune system wouldn't immediately reject the foreign organs. Meat from the so-called gal-safe pigs is available from a company called Amaru Hills. People with the syndrome may also have to avoid certain medical products and implants. For instance, many heart valves are made from cow or pig parts. The allergy can fade away in some people after several years. Cummins has seen that happen in about 15 to 20% of his patients, but it's critical to avoid new tick bites. In 2024, the FDA approved an injectable drug, Xolair, for a variety of food allergies, including Alpha-Gal syndrome. The drug doesn't reverse the condition, but helps reduce severe allergic reactions after accidental exposure to meat. The drug was first approved more than 20 years ago for patients with hard-to-control asthma. It works by reducing the release of biological chemicals that cause inflammation and other allergic reactions. Cummins and other researchers hope to study other previously approved drugs as new options for patients. There are certain biologic drugs out there nowadays that interfere with the allergic signaling, Cummins said. We think that if you are on one of those, or if you got one quickly enough after the tick bite, perhaps it could interfere with the entire allergic response process, he said. From the op-ed page, Trump's Medicaid cuts keep getting more harmful, this by Lisa Jarvis of Their View. When Congress passed sweeping Medicaid cuts as part of President Donald Trump's signature tax bill last year, the headline numbers were grim. Some 7.5 million people were expected to lose coverage due to changes to the public health insurance program. Now, an already bad situation for Americans' health is getting worse. Seemingly at every opportunity, the Trump administration is taking a harsher approach to implementing that policy than anticipated or required by law. That could mean bigger headaches for state Medicaid agencies, more people needlessly losing insurance, and eroded access to care for everyone. A large chunk of Trump's nearly $1 trillion in Medicaid cuts will come from the introduction of new work requirements for the program's nearly 68 million enrollees, which go into effect on January 1, 2027. Able-bodied adults will need to prove they have been in 80 hours each month working, going to school, training for a job, or volunteering. Putting that policy into practice was always going to be a headache. From the moment Trump signed the One Big Beautiful Bill into law last July, states have been scrambling to make sure their systems are ready to verify everyone's insurance eligibility. Yet they were building those systems without a blueprint. The Centers for Medicaid and Medicare Services had relied in general thinking to states, but needed time to sketch out the exact details. A lengthy document released by CMS last week threw that already difficult process into disarray. The law exempts people who are, quote, medically frail from the work requirement, and states had come up with plans to identify those enrollees. The expectation was that most states would rely on a list of conditions that would automatically qualify someone for an exemption, a list that could be further backed up by insurance claim data. But CMS decided to go a step further and ask people to prove their medical condition affects their ability to work. The stricter stance was a real surprise to states, said Adriana McIntyre, a health policy expert at the Harvard T.C. Chan School of Public Health. If states have to rush to change their systems, the chance of errors go up. And in this case, the stakes are high. Errors mean people not getting coverage or losing coverage. The proposed rules aren't just hard to put into practice. They fail to capture the complexity of people's lives. For some, access to regular care for a chronic condition, whether physical or mental, is what allows them to work. For others, the onset of a serious condition, a stage when steady care is crucial, could complicate their ability to work consistently. Health policy experts offered a few examples of people who are particularly vulnerable to losing coverage. Someone with HIV who is healthy enough to work, so long as they have access to their medication, could be at risk, as could someone newly diagnosed with cancer who needs radiation therapy. They're technically able to work, McIntyre said, but they also need to be able to make those doctor appointments, and their oncologist may not be able to work around the McDonald's schedule, right? Yet even those who make it through the eligibility gauntlet could find their access to care diminished. States facing a Medicaid-induced budget crunch have spent the past year looking for ways to cut back on spending. Several have said they will no longer pay for popular GLP-1 medicines, and others are considering reducing coverage for optional services, services that likely don't feel so optional to the people who need them. For example, states are weighing cuts to in-home care, a change that could mean the difference difference between a disabled child being able to live with their parents or being forced to move to a residential care facility. And some people will find providers a lot harder to come by. The Medicaid cuts are a gut punch to an already fragile health care system, particularly the rural hospitals and urban safety net hospitals that disproportionately serve people with public insurance. The Health Policy Research Organization, KFF, estimated last year that rural areas alone could see $137 billion fewer Medicaid dollars in the next decade. But the situation could get even worse. In recent weeks, the government proposed changes to a wonky area of regulation that allows state Medicaid agencies to boost payments to providers in managed care. These so-called state-directed payments have been used since 2016 to help close coverage gaps, say by raising payments to pediatricians in a bid to increase the number who accept Medicaid in the area. Lawmakers sought to rein in those payments, which had grown substantially in recent years under the One Big Beautiful Bill. Yet, like the work requirements, CMS's overhaul goes far beyond the letter of the law by eventually cutting off a mechanism through which some 70% of those dollars flow. The results so far have already been dramatic. Cuts to state-directed payments are three times as large as originally anticipated, to the tune of some $515 billion over a decade. State Medicaid programs might try to reroute some of those dollars, adding to their overall administrative nightmare created by these late-breaking rule changes, but many will fall far short, said Krulo. These cuts will ripple out to hospitals' bottom line, further destabilizing these already strained systems. Collectively, the effect won't just be felt by people who rely on Medicaid. If financial pressures force hospitals to discontinue services, put off investments in upgrades, or even shut down altogether, that will affect everyone who might need care. Although the broader changes to Medicaid can't be unwound, their implementation doesn't have to be this punitive. There's still time for CMS to revise its approach, albeit not much time. But if the changes are left as is, the consequences will fall first on the most vulnerable Americans, and they won't end there. They will weaken parts of the healthcare system that serve all Americans.
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7: 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And Framingham.
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10: 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This is your reader, George Krine. Today's lead story, Great Marsh files for Chapter 11. It's written by Stephen Hagen. Essex. The Great Marsh Brewing Company and its real estate arm, Blue Ivy LLC, are in Chapter 11 bankruptcy protection. The Chapter 11 filing submitted in a petition to the U.S. Bankruptcy Court on June 9th will serve to protect claims against the business. Filing Chapter 11 introduces a process that allows businesses to reorganize their finances under court supervision and legally freezes all disclosures and collections. On Tuesday, June 16th, the U.S. Bankruptcy Court for the District of Massachusetts is slated to hear a motion for cash collateral for Great Marsh Brewing and Blue Ivy, a granting of replacement liens and additional relief. A motion for cash collateral is usually a formal request for permission from the courts to use funds or revenues that a secured creditor has a lien on or to keep a business running. Great Marsh Brewing Company's 15,000 square foot waterfront property at 99 Main Street on the Main Street Causeway, Route 133, was ready to hit the auction block June 9th as part of a foreclosure proceeding, but its bankruptcy filing stopped the action. Efforts to reach businessman John Collins, the brewery's majority owner, were unsuccessful before publication. According to Pacer.gov, records attorney Connor B. Varro of Murphy & King Professional Corporation is legal counsel for Great Marsh Brewing Company. Attempts to reach Varro were also unsuccessful before publication. Town Administrator Brendan Zabricki and Selectman Chairwoman Ann Cameron had little to say about the situation. I don't have any information concerning, bear with me a second, concerning Great Marsh, Zabricki said. You know more than me, Cameron said. According to the PACER, that's the Public Access to Court Electronic Records, some of the unsecured creditors in the filing include Cincinnati Insurance, Glenola North America, Speedway Welding Company, and Verizon. A list of equity security holders indicates that John Collins owns approximately 70% of the company, with the remaining 30% owned by Ian Brady. Efforts to reach Brady were also unsuccessful. According to the petition, Great Marsh Brewing has estimated assets of $100,001 and $500,000. Estimated liabilities between $0 and $50,000. Estimated creditors between $1 and $49. Reason for filing, to restructure business under court supervision. The petition indicates Great Marsh Brewing Company's offerings include a range of beers, wines, hard seltzers, spirits, and snacks. Operations of the company include a 30-hectoliter brewery, pilot lab, and public tap room. According to a posting on the company website, the brewery's restaurant kitchen is closed. Resident Cliff Egeloff said the bankruptcy filing signals the possible end of Great Marsh Brewing Company. Regarding the future of the business, it appears the operation has reached its end, Egeloff said. I believe this reflects a broader failure of the brewery gastropub business model, which has become increasingly obsolete. We've seen many similar establishments close across the country as the craft beer market has cooled. Lab named for Ferranti, lawmaker honored as a champion of marine advocacy. It's written by Bobby Grady. Late State Representative Ann Margaret Ferranti will be forever remembered just a few yards from Hodgkin's Cove at a place she tirelessly fought to make the best it could possibly be. With new renovations completed at the UMass Amherst Gloucester Marine Station off Washington Street, station staff on Friday were joined by more than 100 guests, including many local and state leaders, to celebrate the work and to honor Ferranti. The station's newly reimagined outdoor learning space was named the Ann Margaret Ferranti Living Lab for Marine Sciences and Education. The outdoor learning space contains a concrete amphitheater overlooking the harbor and a small outdoor classroom with a plaque honoring Ferranti and her work advocating for local fisheries and the community. Ferranti's mother, Frances, was in attendance. She referenced something a friend told her when reflecting on her daughter's impact. You die twice. Once when you die a natural death, and once when people stop talking about you. I know that my daughter's memory will live forever, and I thank the University of Massachusetts Amherst for this dedication, for all you have done for my daughter, she said. Other improvements at the station include a new dock of improved access to the water, a new crane to load vessels with equipment, and the repair of the seawall and the installation of four different groups of tiles to provide different kinds of habitats. Lieutenant Governor Kim Driscoll had high praise for Ann Margaret Ferranti, saying she was, quote, the best of us, and presented Frances Ferranti with a citation from Governor Mara Healey, who Driscoll said shared a close connection with Ferranti. The only fitting way that we honor her legacy is that we gather here to celebrate not only what she did and what she lived for, but what will live on in this incredible new station, Driscoll said. Many of those in attendance, including State Senate Minority Leader Bruce Tarr, Republican of Gloucester, and 5th Essex District State Representative Drew Tarr, Democrat of Gloucester, who served on Ferranti's staff before winning the seat, spoke about the impact the late representative had on the reimagining of the station. Senator Tarr said the future of the station, which is now used as a place to allow university and local students to study marine life right by the water and conduct research to address real climate issues, was in question when its former principal leader, Herb Halton, a professor of food science for the university, passed away around the turn of the century. Under Halton, the station served as a place where local fishermen would bring underutilized fish species, and he would help them understand how to make it something people would buy and eat. Bronte and I came over and we looked at this facility and we realized its legacy. We knew because it was so important to the fishing industry. We couldn't let that station die, Tarr said during his remarks. He described an, quote, uphill battle he, Ferranti, and many others undertook to revitalize the station. Over time, more and more people agreed to help make the station what it is today, with Ferranti stepping on the accelerator to get things done, he said. We began to move more quickly, more deliberately, and things began to fall into place more concretely because we understood that the vision could come to fruition, Senator Tarr said. That's what this day is about. It's about vision. It's about heart. It's about persistence. And it's about an enduring belief that we can make this world a better place. When crafting the vision of what the station could become, Senator Tarr recounted the time he and Ferranti spent whale watching and, quote, thinking big thoughts. This facility has what no other facility anywhere else will ever have. That's Ferranti's spirit, he said. My hope is that the future students, researchers, scientists, they're going to sit right here and look out over the same ocean that we looked out on and think big thoughts. Representative Tarr also shared remarks about the vision Senator Tarr and Ferranti shared for the station and the work done to make the vision a reality. It's really what the best of us is. When we have a vision and we have people that will come together and make the vision a reality, he said. Many UMass faculty and leaders praised Ferranti for her work, especially her efforts regarding the station, and pointed to economic and educational benefits that come with the station upgrades. Martin Meehan, president of the five-school University of Massachusetts system, said the station would serve as a place for more than research. It will also promote education and economic development. Ferranti understood that research builds communities, Meehan said. They create jobs, strengthen industries, and keep Massachusetts at the leading edge. Dean of the College of Natural Sciences for UMass Amherst, Mike Fox, echoed a similar sentiment, saying that as the climate around the world continues to change, there needs to be facilities such as the Gloucester Station to help researchers. This facility is the gateway to discovery, Fox said. It's where cutting-edge research meets world action. It's where our scientists and students will unlock the solutions our coasts desperately need. Rockport to choose streetlight option. It's written by Stephen Hagen. Rockport. Residents are being asked to shed some light, here's today's pun award, on how they'd like the town's streetscapes to look at night. Given the importance of this decision and the strong public interest, I would like to encourage as many residents as possible to participate in the poll and make their voices heard before the meeting, Select Board Chair Paul Murphy said. The Select Board plans to consider the choice of lighting during its Tuesday meeting at 6 p.m. via Zoom. National Grid has proposed the town upgrade its 800 incandescent lights to newer LED lights, offering to install lights of 3,000 to 4,000 kilowatt lights. A move, officials say, could save Rockport approximately $40,000 a year. An example of each has been installed near Town Hall for residents to see in the context of Rockport's downtown. Residents may indicate which lighting intensities or neither they prefer through a poll. The streetlight replacement poll results will be used to better inform the Select Board when they determine how to move forward. This is an issue that affects every neighborhood in Rockport. The purpose of the poll is to give residents an opportunity to express their preference regarding the streetlight options before the Select Board takes up the matter on Tuesday evening. Murphy said the Select Board will decide which type of lighting will be installed. Murphy said he intends to read the results of the poll, which was posted online last week. I'm sure you can get to that link through the town website. There will be public comments at the meeting, he said. As always, public comments will take place at the start of the meeting and also at the conclusion of the meeting. Not everyone in Rockport is behind the possible lighting changes, of course. This is about the National Grid offer of two inappropriate streetlight replacement LEDs, resident Christine Downing said. There's a lot of buzz about this. If it is accepted, Rockport will lose 40% of the visible stars at night, among other things. Murphy said she believes board members will decide at the meeting the path forward. My hope is the board will come to a decision tomorrow. That's tonight, he said. Moulton and Deaton to debate without Markey. That's written by Christian Wade, State House reporter, Boston. Democrat Seth Moulton squares off with Republican John Deaton in a cross-party U.S. Senate race debate Tuesday. That's today. That is noteworthy for who won't be on the stage with them, the incumbent lawmaker they're both challenging. The televised debate, which will be moderated by WBZ's John Keller, will take place without Senator Ed Markey, a Moulton Democrat who's running for another six-year term. Deaton, who will face either Markey or Moulton in November's elections, pitched a three-way debate more than a month ago, and Moulton agreed to it. Deaton urged Markey to join to show his commitment to strengthening Democratic engagement and to discuss critical issues facing the state and nation. A direct civil discussion between the three of us would offer Massachusetts voters a clear opportunity to compare records, positions, and visions for the future. Deaton, a cryptocurrency attorney and advocate making his second run for U.S. Senate, has spent the past week on social media hyping the debate and renewing criticism of Markey for declining to participate in a three-way debate. Ed Markey doesn't have the courage to attend and defend his 53-year career of doing nothing, Deaton posted on X, which is now the name of Twitter. From an earlier edition, a new report indicates rent control will drive up property taxes. It's written by Christian Wade, Boston. A plan to bring rent control back to Massachusetts would drive up local property taxes, according to a new report by a conservative watchdog group, which warns that rental properties wouldn't be the only ones affected. The report by the Fiscal Alliance Foundation estimates that under statewide averages, property tax burdens on the median single-family home would increase by $312 per year under rent control. In Boston, that would translate into another $1,117 a year in higher property taxes, the group said. For a new homeowner paying off a 30-year mortgage, the additional tax liability over the life of the loan would amount to about $18,700, the report's author said. The study's lead author, Jared Walczak, said the proposed rent control ballot measure could easily seem like someone else's battle to most homeowners, but said they would be mistaken in believing that the changes would only affect renters. When rent control depresses the assessed value of rental properties, the tax burden does not disappear, he said. It shifts directly onto owner-occupied homes. That's because Massachusetts uses an income capitalization approach to assess apartment buildings. Rent control would immediately reduce those properties' expected income, lowering their assessed values, Walczak said. And Massachusetts law places single-family homes and large apartment complexes in the same residential property class, so the decline in rental property value shifts a greater share of the tax burden onto owner-occupied homes. Mill levies will likely need to rise to maintain municipal revenue, and homeowners who are not directly subject to rent control will pay more, he said. The report cited examples from other states, including Maine, where Portland voters approved rent control in 2020. It cited a 2025 report that found that property valuations in the city have declined 3.2% to 5.4% since the measure was approved, increasing the median homeowner's annual tax bill by $224 to $379. A proposed referendum, which has cleared several hurdles to the November ballot, would ask voters to set a limit on annual rent increases tied to the state's, quote, cost of living, measured by the Consumer Price Index with a 5% cap annually. Backers of the plan say the state's ever-rising rents are making housing unaffordable for low-income residents and say there needs to be limits on exorbitant increases by landlords. They say renters are losing protections amid the rising costs of leasing an apartment or a residential property. Critics of rent control, which was banned by the state's voters in 1995, argue it would reduce housing supply and drive rents even higher, further exacerbating the state's housing crisis. They say the new analysis of the effect on property taxes is another warning sign for voters about approving rent control. This study makes clear that rent control is not just a housing policy, Paul Craney, executive director of the Fiscal Alliance Foundation, said in a prepared statement. It is a tax increase on homeowners. Lundberg reestablishes Mariners Metal Committee, new regulations set. Mayor Paul Lundberg reconstituted the Mariners Metal Committee, and a recent city council vote changed who is eligible for the award. The Mariners Medal honors those who have performed an act of heroism or demonstrated exceptional seamanship on the high seas, and previously nominations for consideration had to have occurred within the last 6 months, but the council voted to remove the time constraint. Making up the committee will be the mayor, three appointed members with experience running a commercial vessel, and a fifth appointed member. Lundberg appointed local captains Vito Giacalone, Joseph Orlando, and David Leveille, as well as Gloucester educator Mary Faye Fiffy Summers. The committee will be issuing guidelines for nominations by the end of June. Christian Dagley, Carrie Ann Perry, and Christine and John Maney were the last recipients of the award in July 2025 for rescuing three kids who had been swept into the Anasquam River. Gloucester's identity has always been deeply connected to the sea, said Lundberg. By reconstituting, Carrie Ann Perry and Christine and John Maney were the last recipients of the award in July 2025 for rescuing three kids who had been swept into the Anasquam River. Gloucester's

preparedness on Cape Ann was recently recognized when he received the Mayor Theodore Mann Regional Leadership Award from the Metropolitan Area Planning Council. The award honors the memory of Theodore Teddy Mann, who served as mayor of Newton from 1972 to 1994. Past recipients include Boston Mayor Thomas Menino. The award was presented earlier this month at the MAPC's annual council meeting held in Melrose. Fitzgerald, who is retiring on July 6th, after spending 33 years in law enforcement, serves as Emergency Management Director for Manchester. In the role, he worked to foster collaboration among communities on Cape Ann in order to ensure a unified and effective response to emergencies. In addition, Fitzgerald assisted in the development of a comprehensive care and shelter plan for Cape Ann, and he also spearheaded the establishment of a regional Red Cross shelter. Natural disasters do not stop at town borders, and it is imperative that communities work together with local, regional, and state partners to prepare for major emergencies, said Fitzgerald. I'm proud to be recognized for my work to bring neighbors together for the sake of protecting vulnerable populations, and I am grateful to the Metropolitan Area Planning Council. Elizabeth Robert, Emergency Preparedness Manager for MAPC, said Fitzgerald's efforts have been instrumental in advancing emergency management and preparedness efforts on Cape Ann. His foresight, commitment, and collaborative spirit have left an indelible mark on the community's and region's preparedness and response capabilities, said Robert. His work in emergency planning has not only enhanced the region's capacity to respond to disasters, but has also ensured that every individual, regardless of their circumstances, has the tools and knowledge they need to stay safe in times of need. Here's the Fishtown Local column from Gordon Baird. Today's headline, A House Called Black Bess. Time passes, people pass. Houses sometimes pass with the people who live in them. This is not a column to point fingers, pass judgment, or get shorts in a twist. It's just to mark literally a milestone, the end of an era. It was the end of the line for Joe and Helen Garland's house on Eastern Point. Sad, really, one of the original 11 Eastern Point cottages, and where Joe had written most of his books from his little writing study that overlooked the quiet curve of Raymond's Beach. The view was especially influenced by the motions of the tides, constantly rising and falling, always cycling through its changes, a huge clock, tempering Joe's work, his moods, and his inspiration. He couldn't look over his typewriter carriage without seeing the tide as he wrote. The house has been called Black Bess after the stunning rock formation it overlooked. Built in 1888 by David Greenough, a fabulously successful Boston lawyer, it was later bought by Joe's grandfather, also named Joseph, over 100 years ago. The view feasted on the western shore and its vivid sunsets. Blessedly, all the stunning little open spaces and rock nooks around the house have been left alone to preserve the magic. You couldn't get a boat in or out of Gloucester Harbor without going by Black Bess. It faced into the wicked winter's west winds, but took major storms and hurricanes over its shoulder, assuring its longer-term survival. The Thomas E. Lannan was Fishtown's first cruising schooner to take on the tasks of a regular, multiple daily sail schedule for the public. Tom Ellis, the skipper and visionary creator of the regular tourist schooner sail industry, used to swing by Black Bess every day to fire the Lannan's onboard cannon for the Garlands, and Joe would have his cannon at the ready for its answering reply. Both booms would echo across the harbor to the granite cliffs of the western shore and back to the point where it would rebounce the echo again until it died. Tom Ellis's son, Heath Ellis, who now captains the vessel, still fires off Joe's house, but only on special occasions like fiesta, schooner festival weekend, or on Joe's birthday. Sadly today, there's no one to fire its answer back. Joe had a small boat that he sailed from time to time, tucked into his side of Raymond's Cove. It was a mostly tranquil spot until it wasn't. He had earlier lost one of Howard Blackburn's boats in that very spot. It was Cruising Club, which was chronicled in an agonizing front, that was the name of the boat, Cruising Club, which was chronicled in an agonizing front page Times picture of boat builder and artist Jeffrey

0: Dahmer trying to pull it off the rocks in Joe's corner of Raymond's before it was ground into splinters. He was not successful in that effort. I scavenged one of the distinctly colored green and red topside planks that washed down the beach by the next day. I saved it in my barn, intended to present it to Joe someday, but there never seemed to be like an appropriate time that wouldn't have saddened him. Contrary to Joe's legend, he wasn't that much of a sailor, only a few times a summer. He had built a fabulous railroad of 2x4s, which wended its way down the rocks to the water from the house, allowing him to slide his dinghy down and in. But it was a bear to land and pull the rowboat back up, no doubt that limited his trips. Finally, a storm blew the whole railroad into smithereens. The Garlands and Black Bess were a Gloucester fixture for many decades. As neighbors, they could sometimes be a pain in the butt, but who isn't? They filled out a house that deserved them as owners. When you rounded their corner of the road, first came Black Bess, then the lighthouse, then the breakwater. Now we're down to just two of them, but who knows how long they'll last. We have time for one letter to the editor. It's my understanding that some of the information in the Gloucester Daily Times article, First Steps Taken in Nature-Based Resiliency Plan at Good Harbor Beach, has sparked confusion among residents. I want to make sure everyone knows the full picture. Residents may have seen an individual social media post referencing the article and incorrectly stating that the city is positioned to accept or reject a grant that would affect our ownership and management of Good Harbor Beach. Nothing could be further from the truth. What the article actually references is a grant that the organization Town Green has already received, not one the city received. The city is not poised to receive any funding associated with Town Green's work for this project. Town Green's grant is a technical assistance grant that will provide the city with a design proposal to improve the health of Good Harbor Beach. To be clear, when Town Green was applying for this grant, the group asked the city to provide it with a letter of support. The city had conversations with Town Green where Town Green understood that it would be providing the city with a plan in an advisory role only, and that there is no obligation on the city's part to follow the plan or implement any of the proposed conservation methods. Based on that understanding, the city did provide a letter of support. I want to make clear that the statement in the social media post, Mayor Lundberg controls whether Gloucester accepts his grant money, is factually incorrect. There is no grant money. Moreover, the city has no plans to pursue any funds or assistance beyond resiliency planning and design documents. The social media post also references wildlife. The grant Town Green received has nothing to do with seabirds, native or otherwise. The focus is on dune restoration, salt marsh rehabilitation. Thanks for listening. Join us again tomorrow for another edition of the Gloucester Daily Times. Have a great evening.
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2: Here's the forecast for the Boston and South Shore area on the Talking Information Center from the National Weather Service. For today, sunny, temperatures near 80. Clear overnight, temperatures in the upper 50s. Back to sun on Wednesday, temperatures into the mid-80s. The sun rose this morning at 5:07, setting at 8:23 this evening. 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
18: Hello, this is Kathleen, and today, Tuesday, June 16th, I'll be reading to you from the daily news of Newburyport. Carriage Museum Fundraiser Becomes Part of Amesbury Days by Caitlin D. Amesbury, grab your flapper dresses and fedoras from the closet as the Amesbury Carriage Museum Driving Through History Gala is only weeks away. Held at the Industrial History Center on June 27th from 6 to 9 p.m., the Shindig serves as the nonprofit's biggest fundraiser of the year. The party will have a roaring 20s theme and feature live jazz, music, food, and a live auction and more, with attendees being encouraged to dress in vintage garb. Numerous items will be up for grabs during the auction, such as a scenic ride in a 1929 Model A Ford and lunch with Mayor Cassandra Gove at the Water Street Cafe. Amesbury Carriage Museum Executive Director Holly Babin said she is excited to attend the fundraiser for the first time after joining the organization this winter. I know from speaking with people that it is a lot of fun and not to be missed event. So I'm really excited about being in the midst of all of that, she said. Those who have attended Driving Through History in the past may notice a change in the date, as the event was typically held in early fall before the Carriage Town Car Show, which funneled proceeds to the Carriage Museum before ending its run. Julianne Clark, president of the museum's board of directors, who also served as the chair of the Carriage Town Car Show Committee, said when she decided to take a step back from the car show, she knew it would unfortunately impact the museum. When I stepped down and said I'm not going to be involved in the car show, but I was freshly coming into the president role at the Carriage Museum, I knew that our biggest source of income was now gone. So it was a double-edged sword for me personally. Stepping back from the car show, knowing what it would do to the Carriage Museum with that aspect, she said. When it was announced that the car show would return with new organizers, Clark said the museum will likely not receive the same funding from the new event, making Driving Through History the museum's biggest fundraiser. This event has become our largest fundraiser of the year, now that the car show has been taken over by a different organization. So we're still involved in the car show, but we're most likely not going to get the funding that we have in the past, he said. So with equipped with the knowledge that driving through the history was now the museum's biggest fundraiser, Clark began brainstorming ways to draw in new attendees. Typically, it's held in September, just before the car show. But we were thinking of other ideas, and I said, why don't we move it to Amesbury Days? We'll get all of that traction. We'll be able to team up with the Amesbury Days and Amesbury Chamber Crew and hopefully drum up some new folks that may not have ever been to the museum, she said. So it was decided that the fundraiser would be moved to late June and included in the Amesbury Days schedule, with the hope that those participating in the 10 days worth of festivities would be interested in attending. It is a whole other audience, Clark said, of Amesbury Days participants. I feel like it's a lot more family oriented, which is where we're at with the Children's Corner and all of our education programs, that the audience that we're looking for, as well as our history buffs and the Amesbury people. Now with the fundraiser less than 2 weeks away, Clark said she's glad that the fundraiser is a part of the schedule and hopes that the event will bring new visitors. We are excited to host this during Amesbury Days, just because it's such a great feeling. It is such an amazing week within Amesbury that we hope to see some of the other Amesbury residents that may not have ever heard of the Carriage Museum or stopped in, she said. Tickets for the event are $50 for the Carriage Museum members and $65 for non-members on the museum's website, https://amesburycarriagemuseum.org. What to know about alpha-gal syndrome, the life-threatening meat allergy caused by ticks, by Matthew Perrone from the Associated Press, Washington. It is common knowledge that ticks can spread infections that cause serious illnesses, including Lyme disease. Now health officials are trying to raise awareness of a lesser-known problem, a life-threatening allergy to meat triggered by tick bites. The problem, known as alpha-gal syndrome, was first linked to a particular species of ticks about 15 years ago. But cases are on the rise as more people report symptoms, such as hives, diarrhea, and itchiness after eating as little as a mouthful of meat, and in some cases, dairy. The allergy doesn't impact consumption of seafood or poultry. Chicken, turkey, and eggs are all okay to eat. For years, the standard treatment has involved avoiding foods that come from cows, pigs, and lambs, while carrying an epinephrine ejector in case of a medical emergency. But regulators recently approved the first drug for the condition, and more therapies may be on the way. Here's what to know about alpha-gal syndrome. What causes it? Unlike other tick-borne illnesses, such as Rocky Mountain spotted fever, alpha-gal syndrome isn't caused by a bacteria or a virus. Instead, it occurs when the human immune system triggers an allergic reaction to a type of sugar known as alpha-gal. Alpha-gal is found in the meat of most mammals, but not in humans or other primates. It is also found in the saliva of certain ticks. When eaten, the sugar is normally harmless, but when ticks bite through the skin, they can introduce the sugar directly into the bloodstream. That triggers the development of antibodies, immune system proteins that fight off foreign invaders that quickly learn to identify and attack alpha-gal sugar molecules. It turns out that the skin is a fantastic way to make an allergic response, said Dr. Scott Comins, an alpha-gal syndrome researcher at the University of North Carolina. If this all happened orally and we were eating alpha-gal like we do with steaks or barbecue, then we wouldn't become allergic. people that develop the antibodies will often experience a strong allergic reaction in a few hours after consuming meat or dairy. But it can take weeks or months for the problem to develop, with the severity of symptoms often increasing over time. Experts point to increased awareness among health professionals and the public. I think part of it is more people have learned about it and are on the watch for this syndrome, said Maria Dierk-Wasser, a Columbia University researcher who studies tick-borne diseases. But rising cases also reflect the expanding habitat range of the lone star tick, the primary source of the condition in the U.S., often identifiable by a white dot on its back. The lone star tick is most common in the eastern and southern U.S., but in recent years it's been reported in new parts of the country, including the Great Lakes region and as far north as Martha's Vineyard in Massachusetts. Researchers worry that other types of ticks, including black-legged ticks, may also increasingly spread the condition. Roughly 450,000 Americans are estimated to have developed the allergy, according to a 2023 study by the Centers for Disease Control and Prevention. People usually seek medical attention after experiencing worrisome symptoms, including hives, dizziness, difficulty breathing, and swelling of the lips, throat, tongue, or eyelids. Some people may only experience digestive issues, including diarrhea, stomach pain, vomiting, and nausea. Doctors diagnose the allergy based on results from a blood test. Symptoms and other details reported by the patient, including whether they recall any recent bug bites. The blood test detects the presence of alpha-gal antibodies, but not all patients with positive result develop the condition. Sometimes the test can also be wrong. The blood test in and of itself is great, but you can't rely on just that for diagnoses. You need the actual symptoms, too, Commons said. In the allergy world, we have a lot of trouble with false positives on blood tests. Doctors generally advise patients to avoid beef, pork, lamb, and other meats from mammals. Some people are still able to consume dairy products from these animals, including milk, cheese, and butter. Those with particularly severe reactions may need to avoid foods made with other animal byproducts, such as gelatin, which is found in marshmallows and gummy bears. One rare exception, meat from a small number of pigs that have been genetically modified to not produce alpha-gal. Approved for consumption by the Food and Drug Administration in 2020, the pigs are bred as part of an experimental effort to harvest animal organs for transplantation into humans. Deactivating the alpha-gal gene was a critical first step to make sure that the human immune system wouldn't immediately reject the foreign organ. Meat from these so-called gal-safe pigs is available from a company called Amaru Hills. People with the syndrome may also have to avoid certain medical products and implants. For example, many heart valves are made from cow or pig parts. The allergy can fade away in some people after several years. Commons has seen that happen in about 15 to 20% of his patients, but it's critical to avoid new tick bites. In 2024, the FDA approved an injectable drug called Xolair for a variety of food allergies, including alpha-gal syndrome. The drug doesn't reverse the condition, but it helps to reduce severe allergic reactions after accidental exposure to meat. The drug was first approved more than 20 years ago for patients with hard-to-control asthma. It works by reducing the release of biological chemicals that cause inflammation and other allergic reactions. Commons and other researchers hope to study other previously approved drugs as new options for patients. There are certain biologic drugs out there nowadays that interfere with the allergic signaling, Commons said. We think that if you were on one of those or you got on one quickly enough after a tick bite, perhaps it could interfere with the entire allergic response process. Senate passes Bill of Rights for Foster Children by Christian M. Wade, State House reporter, Boston. The state Senate has approved a plan to boost oversight and protections for children in foster care amid rising concerns that some kids are falling through cracks in the system. The legislation, which passed on a 39-0 vote on Thursday, creates a foster child bill of rights to ensure that they get basic education, health care, and other needs, and expands the authority of the Office of the Child Advocate to investigate allegations of abuse and neglect in the state and foster care system. The proposal also expands the diversion of children dealing with behavior or attendance problems to so-called family resource centers, which provide a range of mental health, substance abuse, legal advice, and other services to families in crisis instead of the state court system. Senate President Karen Spilka, a Democrat from Ashland, said the legislation takes an important step toward helping our kids feel connected while offering very necessary safeguards in the child welfare system. The needs of the children in foster care for connection and safety are no different than the needs of children everywhere, but they are often navigating these needs in isolation, she said in remarks Thursday. A key provision of the bill expands the authority of the Office of the Child Advocate to conduct investigations into cases of indecent assault and battery, abuse, or rape of a child. It also puts task force that reviews child fatalities under the OCA, removing it from under the medical examiner's office. An amendment to the bill, co-sponsored by Senator Joan Lovely, Democrat from Salem, requires the child advocate to make materials available to volunteers who work with children, such as volunteer coaches or scout troop leaders, to help them recognize the signs of child abuse, prevent sexual abuse, and understand the signs of problematic sexual behavior between minors. Another amendment offered by Lovely and Senator Bruce Tarr, Republican from Gloucester, will require the Child's Advocate's Office to provide resources to aid grieving families who have lost a child due to sudden unexplained death syndrome. Advocates for Children praised the bill's passage, saying it focuses on providing support for families before a crisis leads to court involvement or entry into the child welfare system. Rachel Gwaltney, executive director of the Children's League of Massachusetts, said the bill does a lot to address the myriad needs and the rights of children and families in state and foster care, and lauded it for seeking to shift supportive programs away from the courts. Codifying the basic rights of children and youth in foster care makes an important statement about putting their experience and needs front and center, she said. This legislation also advances the Commonwealth's opportunities to make data-driven decisions about child welfare services. We applaud this next step in advancing child welfare reform in Massachusetts. The State House of Representatives has passed a similar version of the legislation, and the differences between the two bills will need to be worked out before it heads to Governor Maura Healey's desk for review. Public housing tenants weigh in on elevator issues. by Michael McHugh, staff writer, Salem. When a room full of elderly residents of 27 Charter Street were asked if they feel the number of interruptions in elevator service in recent years are normal and should be tolerated, not one hand was raised. On June 11th, residents of the Salem Housing Authority managed public housing building met with Housing Authority leadership and board members and several city officials to discuss the building's systemic elevator failures over the past several years. Attendees included Salem Fire Department Lieutenant and Acting Fire Marshal Ryan Riley, Ed Figuero of Delta Beckwith Elevator Company. The property at 27 Charter Street is a 12-story building that houses about 115 elderly and disabled residents, many of whom depend on wheelchairs, walkers, canes, personal errand carts, and other devices for mobility. Over the past couple of years, residents said at least one of the building's two elevators was out of service once every 2 months. Over time, the frequency of these in-service interruptions increased, occasionally requiring the fire department to extract residents who became stuck when the elevators stopped. In other instances, the elevator did not stop level with the floor, making entering and exiting challenging for residents with mobility issues. To address these issues, the Salem Housing Authority spent more than $229,000 for the modernization, rehabilitation, and improvement of both elevators, funded by the state. While tenants were originally told the rehab would take about 2 months, the work lasted about 5.5 months. That refurbishment over those months was inconvenient for the tenants, with all tenants waiting in line to use the one operational elevator, said George Walsh, a resident and board member of the Charter Street Tenant Association. But the problem was going to be solved, so people tolerated it. But 1 month after this major refurbishment, both elevators broke down at the same time, creating a very dangerous situation for handicapped people in a 12-story building. After the completion of the elevator repairs, tenants said the elevator stopped operating more frequently than it had before, now about once every 10 days or more. The purpose of last week's meeting was for the tenants to ask questions about the effectiveness of the Housing Authority's modernization effort, as well as resident safety and accessibility compliance. There is no way, shape, or form that I would dispute that elevator safety is incredibly important to folks, said Kathy Sheehan, executive director of the Salem Housing Authority. Whenever there is a community-wide power outage, there are safety features where the elevators shut down. Trust me when I say we do not want to see the elevators go down. But the reality is that in a building with 12 floors and hundreds of people, there is a lot of use. So we're going to see situations where things happen, like vandalism. The majority of the problems were caused by external conditions or tenant-related circumstances, rather than equipment or neglect or unsafe operation, according to the Housing Authority's analysis of service interruptions over the past few months. Documentation of calls for service show that vandalism resulting in elevator interruptions included several instances where the movers jammed elevator doors open, tenants held doors open excessively, shutdowns caused by obstructed doors, door linkage damage from objects placed indoors, wheelchair impact damage to door systems, shutdowns related to overload conditions, and power surges affecting controller systems. One documented incident on May 12th shut both elevators down simultaneously due to a neighborhood transformer failure resulting in a power surge. The surge coming back into the elevator and into the control system can actually blow up the controller, Figuero said. The controller is the brain of the elevators, and they are built with a lot of safety features. If it senses something is wrong, like when the power is lost, it shuts itself off until we can investigate it. Riley said the last time the fire department responded to the building for an elevator rescue was in December, prior to the rehab work. Recent months have seen the least number of times firefighters have come to the building in 15 years with the department. This is a very unique building. The rest of the city really doesn't have housing in a high rise like this, Riley said. I understand both elevators being down is very inconvenient, but it's for safety. In the event of an emergency medical event, we're going to get you out. It's not convenient or easy, but we have a scoop stretcher and a stair chair to help us get people down the stairs. The housing authority would draft a move-in, move-out protocol to be printed and shared with tenants and movers in order to reduce incidents of moving companies blocking the door, resulting in shutdowns, Dean said. Protocols were changed so moving companies can only operate during business hours, allowing housing authority representatives to be on site and ensure proper elevator use. An emergency protocol will be printed to inform residents of what happens during a power surge. John Hamilton, a member of the Tenant Association, said safety remains a big concern, especially during medical emergencies. I've left here twice under emergency circumstances, and both times it went smoothly. But if the elevator had been down, I don't know where I would be now, he said. Once I had arranged for a family member to drive me to urgent care, and neither elevator was working, so we had to call the fire department to take care of it. Where we go from here, I don't know, but if the disruptions continue, we're going to have to figure something else out. Newburyport-based business receives a $166,000 grant. Newburyport. Newburyport-based Klein Marine Systems recently received a $166,000 grant from the Center for Advanced Manufacturing, CAM, a manufacturer of high-performance side scan and bathymetry sonar systems for survey and defense applications worldwide. Klein Marine Systems is located at 65 Parker Street in the city's industrial park. Klein Marine Systems was one of 20 manufacturers chosen to participate in CAM's updated Massachusetts Manufacturing Accelerator Program, MMAP. Launched in 2022, MMAP helps small and medium-sized Massachusetts-based manufacturers grow and scale in line with the demands of the Massachusetts economy and their specific industry. The company will use the grant to purchase transducer molding equipment, a sonar test suite, an acoustic sounding pool, and a 3D printer to improve yield and reduce those cycle times. Klein Marine Systems, which was previously located in Salem, New Hampshire, was in the news in May 2025 when it donated a 5,000-pound anchor to the Custom House Maritime Museum. The 19th-century anchor now rests on the western edge of the museum's back lawn. Thank you so much for listening, and I hope you all have a safe and well day.
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16: 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And Framingham.
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18: Hello and happy Tuesday. This is Nancy reading to you today from your Providence Journal. It is June 16th, 2026. Our cover story is by Johnny Williams, Friendly Waves. Nate and Jackie Barrington often rely on technology to communicate with their 20-year-old son, Ian. Ian, who is on the autism spectrum, can understand his parents, but he struggles with communicating back. His receptive capacity is amazing. It's his expressive capacity that's where the signal is lost, Nate Barrington said. That changes when Ian sits on a surfboard. Standing near the shore of Narragansett Town Beach one recent weekday evening, Barrington watched his son ride a wave, a wide smile on Ian's face. Watch him when he comes in, Barrington said, pointing to Ian. I mean, his eye contact is better. He's just excited to be in the water. Ian was not the only one riding waves that day. About a dozen children, accompanied by surfing instructors, bobbed in the water with him. The session is part of a program that uses surfing as a therapeutic intervention for children and young adults with disabilities. Many of the participants are on the autism spectrum, but the program includes children with ADHD, Down syndrome, cerebral palsy, and visual impairment. Emily Clapham, an associate professor of health and physical education at the University of Rhode Island, started the program in 2010. Clapham does not keep a tally of how many children have participated in the surf therapy program since then, but she said each year about 30 to 50 sign up for it, putting the total number of participants well into the hundreds. Surf therapy, also known as adaptive surfing, is a relatively new form of therapeutic intervention to help people with mental health illnesses and disabilities. It emerged in the 1990s and has become popularized in more recent years. Research on the benefits of surf therapy is limited, but studies have found it can have salubrious effects on participants. One study found it helped decrease levels of anxiety, depression, stress, and symptoms of PTSD among veterans.
1: A literary review of research on surf therapy also found that for children with disabilities, it can help improve physical fitness, self-confidence, social development, behavior and sleep, and reduce levels of anxiety. Clapham's research has produced similar findings on surf therapy's benefits to core and upper body strength and cardiorespiratory endurance. She also has observed its mental health benefits on participants. Several elements of surfing help regulate people's nervous system, she explained. The rhythmic movement of the waves and the ocean's white sound functions as a form of stimming or self-stimulatory behavior that helps people with autism regulate their emotions. The compression of the wetsuits, much like a weighted blanket, helps also. Surfing regulates their nervous system, Clapham said. So then the next day when they're in school, they're nice and calm and they're able to focus a little bit better. Parents have noticed, too, that surfing gives their children a confidence boost. She's gotten a little braver, Peter DiStefano said of his daughter, Catherine, who is 8. The confidence that is building is huge for her at such a young age, he added. Genesis Mathis, age 11, who was in her first year of the program, said her favorite part is riding the waves, even though it can be risky. It makes me feel excited because you don't know how big the wave will be, and sometimes you can fall off. But that's okay, Mathis said. Heather Hurley's 11-year-old daughter, Tegan Bannon, struggled to step into the water at first. She used to sit on the board on the beach and watch the other children go in. Now, in her fourth year, Bannon does not miss a chance to ride a wave. It just allows them the time to be themselves and to not be pressured by everybody else. So it's kind of like a freedom, Hurley said as she cheered her daughter on. One challenge Clapham and volunteers had to overcome was finding suitable wetsuits for the children they work with. Wetsuits tend to have a single zipper, making them tricky to don, particularly for children with disabilities. Here is where Peter Panagiotis, who goes by Peter Pan and has surfed Narragansett for years, came in. Panagiotis worked with a surfing gear company to design wetsuits with zippers on the arms and the legs, making them easier to put on or remove. Parents are grateful for how the community has come together around the program and even report feeling some of its spillover therapeutic benefits. I can't come to the beach and relax because I have to constantly keep an eye on my kids, Cadence Hansen said. During the 30 minutes that my kids are in the water with their one-on-one person, I can really relax. Enrollment for this summer surf therapy program is closed, but Wendy Flanagan, a graduate student at URI, is starting a surfing program for children with visual impairments in the fall. In a story out of Providence by Nolan Nogolaski, Tartan Army fans show up en masse for Scotland. Hear a brave heart like Burr when you're walking around downtown? Are some boisterous bagpipers making their way up your street? Those are just two telltale signs that the Scots have arrived. Scotland is playing its first World Cup since 1998, and the fans have come out in force. According to a spokesperson for the Providence Tartan Army Instagram page, somewhere between 6,000 and 10,000 Scots were expected to be in Providence. The likelihood of exceeding those numbers, according to multiple Scottish fans, is high. The Scottish national team's chances to go far in the competition are better than ever. But for fans like Neil Forbes, the chairman of the Tartan Army Sunshine Appeal organization, that donated more than $25,000 to various local children's charities, the team's performance isn't too important. I've waited 28 years for this, Forbes said. We're going to enjoy every minute of the experience here in the States. Scotland is one of the 48 teams that qualified for the men's 2026 FIFA World Cup, which will be played across the United States, Canada, and Mexico. Gillette Stadium, rebranded as Boston Stadium for the tournament, is set to host 7 World Cup games. Scotland is playing in 2 of them, against Haiti on June 13th, which they won, and Morocco on June 19th at 6 p.m. Many fans of the team set to play in Boston Stadium booked accommodations for Boston, but Scottish fans were turned away by the price. One Tartan Army member mentioned that Providence is closer to Boston Stadium than Boston is, and Scottish fans made the leap. Providence embraced the opportunity. According to Governor Dan McKee, the State Commerce Corporation invested $500,000 in maximizing the World Cup experience in Rhode Island. Rhode Island General Treasurer James Diossa called the city's opportunity a big effing deal. Rhode Islanders have responded with kindness, according to the Scots. Every person, to a man, to a woman, said Tartan Army member Ian Hendry, I've never known a welcome like this. So where did the Tartan Army get its name? The tartan is a colorful wool weave with a plaid-like design where horizontal and vertical stripes of color cross and create patterns. The various designs are often seen on kilts and have been associated with different clans and families since the 1800s. According to Forbes, British journalists encountered masses of people wearing tartan kilts as they went to watch Scotland play England in the 1970s. There, they coined the term Tartan Army, which has stuck ever since. No Scotland, no party. That unofficial anthem became a rallying cry for the Scots in 2024 when they qualified for a major tournament that would be played in front of fans for the first time since 1998. About 150,000 Scottish fans went to Germany as a team played in a tournament against other European teams. Many of them didn't go to watch. Scotland was only afforded 10,000 tickets to every game. Instead, they contributed to the party, leaving a lasting impression among other fans. German native Andy Sitzberger met the Tartan Army at that tournament in 2024. Germany plays World Cup games in Houston, Toronto, and New York this year, but Sitzberger planned his trip to Providence because he wanted to go where the Scottish fans were. He and many other American and international fans cited the kindness and passion of the Scots as reasons to appreciate them. The international community gets to witness that emotion for the first time in a generation. I don't cry much, but I cried at the end of the Denmark game that qualified Scotland for the World Cup, said Tartan Army member Ross Wilson about the qualification. It's been so long, a lot of grown men cried that day. Where can you meet the Tartan Army? The Providence Fan Zone at Station Park will be the main home of celebrations in the city. With street closings down and bars receiving permission to stay late, open late into the night, the area is expected to be consistently vibrant. Providence Mayor Brett Smiley said they expect up to 13,000 fans to occupy the fan zone at once. There will be several opportunities to reach that number. The fan zone will be open all 39 days of the tournament. Going to Scotland's World Cup games with the Tartan Army would be the ultimate experience, but it would also be the priciest one. The cheapest tickets for the Scotland game on the afternoon of June 11th were well above $500. Finances have been a reality, but not a concern in Scottish eyes. The total cost of the trip came out to about £5,000 to £10,000, more than $13,000 for some. The mentality is simple for people such as Wilson, who said he has attended every Scotland home game for the last 10 years and brought his 16 and 17-year-old sons with him to America. No one will check your bank account when you're dead, he said. He declined to say how much that his trip cost, though fearing his wife would find out. The biggest Scottish festivities will occur on June 18th. The event, called PA in the park will see bagpipers and fans march through the streets in a parade from 195 District Park. It'll take place the day before the Scots play Morocco, who beat Scotland in the last World Cup game back in 1998. The event will be sponsored by Guild Brewing Company and IRNBRU. What is IRNBRU? IRNBRU is a soda known as Scotland's other national drink alongside whiskey. For more than a century, it's been Scotland's top-selling soda, beating brands like Coca-Cola and Pepsi. A cold bottle of IRNBRU tastes like, something. The exact recipe is a notorious secret, similar to Dr. Pepper. What we know is that 32 flavoring agents, and yes, a dash of iron, come together to create a singularly unique flavor. Forbes, the charity leader who also works as a Scottish tour operator, called it a nectar known for its powers. If you have a night on single malt scotch, IRNBRU cures the head the next morning, he said. So, how well is the Scottish team going to do? We don't expect to win the World Cup, Tartan Army member John Fox said. We're just here to have a laugh, have fun, and enjoy ourselves. Scotland has never made it to the knockout stages of the World Cup, but this year provides their best opportunity to do that. In part, that comes down to the quality on the field. Several Scottish players are succeeding at the highest levels of the game internationally. Ask a fan how they feel about Scott McTominay, a wiry 6'4" workhorse who tends to score unbelievable goals, or Andrew Robertson, the grizzled veteran and feisty captain who flies down the left side of the field. Format changes also give the Scots a better chance to advance. This year's World Cup is the first to have 48 teams participating. Those teams are in groups of four. Each team plays the other three in its group once, and the two teams with the best record in the group automatically advance to the knockout stage. A 32-team single elimination bracket akin to March Madness. They'll be joined in the knockouts by eight of the 12 third-place teams, which will be determined by how many points they get. Being able to advance as a third-place team eases some pressure on Scotland. Their group includes 2022 world-class semifinalist Morocco and five-time World Cup winners Brazil, who play the Scots on June 24th in Miami. Much of the Tartan Army will make their way down to Florida for that critical, potentially final game. But the Scots, who said they hope to leave an impression in Providence, have seen Providence leave an impression on them. Other towns are bigger, said fan Liam Hendry, but this is a town that's got heart in it. Our next story is by Alex Kuffner, controversial Quonset sludge plant on hold for a year. A proposal for a sewage sludge processing plant in the Quonset Business Park that's been met with strong opposition from neighbors in North Kingstown is being put on hold for a year under legislation approved by the General Assembly in its final hours of its session on June 11th. Whether the controversial project moves forward after that could depend in large part on the recommendations of a special legislative commission created by lawmakers this week before they adjourn for the summer. That's charged with studying the statewide shortage of sludge disposal options. Governor Dan McKee, who vowed to stand shoulder to shoulder with North Kingstown as it continues to fight the Quonset proposal, is expected to sign the bills into law. Representative Julie Casimiro, the North Kingstown legislator who introduced the moratorium bill, said there are too many unanswered questions about the proposal in Quonset and the high heat process it would use to dispose of the sludge. This is a big problem in North Kingstown is facing right now, she said on the House floor June 10th. This is not a NIMBYism bill. We just have to figure out if this is the right process and where it belongs. The biggest change made to the study commission bill before it won passage was a removal of a single reference to Woonsocket, which is home to the largest sludge incinerator across New England and New York. City officials have vowed to close the facility in the face of mounting complaints from residents about noxious smells and truck traffic from deliveries of sludge from more than a dozen cities and towns in Rhode Island and southeastern Massachusetts.

Rhode Island has only one other incinerator, and some communities are shipping their sludge as far away as Pennsylvania and Ohio to be landfilled. The bill originally summarized the commission's goal this way. The purpose of said commission shall be to make a comprehensive study and review of the current state of sludge management in Rhode Island, with an emphasis on the current status of the sludge incinerator at the Woonsocket Thermal Conversion Facility. At the request of Woonsocket legislators, the second half of that sentence and its mention of the incinerator in their city was taken out. Senator Brian Thompson said the change is necessary because the city is committed to shutting down the incinerator and no longer processing sludge. I hope the study commission finds a nice place for it, but I can assure you it's not coming to Woonsocket, the Woonsocket Democrat said at the June 9th Senate floor vote in favor of the bill. Senator Melissa Murray, a Democrat from Woonsocket, said her city had had enough and that no community should perpetually be treated as a repository for everyone else's waste. Communities with fewer resources and a history of economic challenges are asked to absorb environmental burdens in the name of the greater good and often have been selected as locations for facilities others would rather not host, she said. Woonsocket knows that story all too well because we have lived it. Residents of North Kingstown feel the same way about the sludge processing plant proposed in their town. The project has been put forward as a solution to what many in the wastewater treatment industry say is a crisis in sludge management that would be exacerbated if the Woonsocket incinerator does end up shutting down. Quonset Soil Solutions, an affiliate of the Cranston-based renewable energy company Green Development, wants to subject sludge to extreme heat through a process called pyrolysis to break it down into a carbon-rich material known as biochar. The process is different from incineration because it takes place in the absence of oxygen and doesn't subject the material to an open flame. The resulting materials could be used to make concrete and other products. Quonset Soil Solutions has been slowly ramping up operations of a facility it built over the last 3 years in the Quonset Business Park that's using the same technology to process forestry waste, wood waste. The company says it could safely manage dewatered sludge with pyrolysis while containing odors and minimizing truck traffic. The project flew under the radar until the last few months. It won conditional approval in 2024 from the board of the Quonset Development Corporation, which oversees the state-owned business park, and secured an air permit from the DEM in January, but it stalled weeks later after North Kingstown residents raised concerns about the potential impacts on property values and public welfare. In the face of opposition from the North Kingstown Town Council, the town's lawmakers in the General Assembly, and eventually McKee, the QDC said it would suspend consideration of the project while the Sludge Study Commission does its work. On May 27th, the agency's board voted to not take any further action on the lease until it considers the commission's findings. On June 12th, the town announced that it had given the U.S. Environmental Protection Agency notice that it intended to sue over the agency's classification of the sludge pyrolysis facility as a minor source of air pollution. The study commission won't wrap up its work until sometime next year. The legislation requires the commission to report its findings and recommendations by April 1st, 2027. The commission will study the cost to ratepayers and environmental and climate impacts, and also identify potential statewide solutions and future opportunities, such as the use of pyrolysis and other technologies.

0: and processes for biosolid disposal to make sludge management more sustainable in Rhode Island, the bill says. It will be made up of 21 members who will include staff from the DEM and the Rhode Island Resource Recovery Corporation, as well as representatives of the sludge industry. Quonset Soil Solutions has said it will take part. Senator Alana DiMario, a lead sponsor of the bill, said that questions about pyrolysis and the incineration aren't the only concerns driving the conversation around sludge disposal. One of the main options for processed sludge is to use it as a soil amendment, but states have started cracking down on composting biosolids because of contamination from microplastics and so-called forever chemicals. This is a problem we need to solve, said North Kingstown Democrat, said June 9th. We need to come up with a smart solution. To ensure that nothing happens with the Quonset project in the meantime, the General Assembly enacted a year-long moratorium on high heat waste facilities in the business park until June 1st, 2027. The bill also won final approval on the last night of the session, June 11th. While the bill passed with ease, there was some opposition from legislators who said it was taking a potential solution to the state's biosolids problem off the table, if only temporarily. Representative John Bryan, a Woonsocket independent, said that the new technology could process sludge much more efficiently than the aging Woonsocket incinerator. The new solutions are out there, the new plants. It's the technological equivalent of watching Happy Days on a black and white. That's what's in Woonsocket right now, okay? And these new plants are being able to watch the NFL on an 85-inch TV in 8K, he said. That's where the technology has gone, but we're still watching black and white television in Woonsocket. And in the news with sports, Knicks merchandise sets record. The New York Knicks also are the champions of the sports merchandise world. The Knicks defeated the San Antonio Spurs in 5 games in the NBA Finals on Saturday night. And the New York franchise had the most sales in the first 24 hours after their victory than any other league champ had in the same time frame, Fanatics announced on Monday. The previous 24-hour sales record belonged to the Philadelphia Eagles after they defeated the Kansas City Chiefs 40-22 in Super Bowl 49 on February 9, 2025. The Knicks doubled the sales of the top NBA seller, the Los Angeles Lakers, who won their most recent title in 2020. Knicks fans have waited 53 years for a championship, and they were ready to spend more than $40 on such items as T-shirts and hats that proclaimed the series victory. This has been Nancy reading to you today from your Providence Journal. Have a wonderful day. Thanks for being here with me.
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2: Here's the forecast for the Boston and South Shore area on the Talking Information Center from the National Weather Service. For today, sunny, temperatures near 80. Clear overnight, temperatures in the upper 50s, back to sun on Wednesday, temperatures into the mid-80s. The sun rose this morning at 5:07, setting at 8:23 this evening. 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
3: 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And that's with a U.S. Marshal and the smell of gun smoke.
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8: 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And Framingham.
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11: Hello, this is Jean at the Talking Information Center reading the Atlantic Magazine. Today, from the June issue, The Men Who Don't Want Women to Vote. Or work, or have opinions, by Helen Lewis. Douglas Wilson has a modest proposal to improve American life. He wants to repeal the 19th Amendment, which gave women the vote. In his ideal system, we would do it in our politics the same way we do it in our church structure, he told me recently, and that is, we vote by household. Wilson is a co-founder of the Communion of Reformed Evangelical Churches, based in Moscow, Idaho. Over the past five decades, he has built a small empire there, dedicated to disseminating his theocratic vision for the United States, a publishing house, a school, a liberal arts college, and a video streaming service. His denomination, which has about 170 affiliated churches, counts Defense Secretary Pete Hegseth as a member, and Wilson was invited to lead a prayer service at the Pentagon in February. So when the pastor casually suggests disenfranchising half of America, people listen. When I asked him about this position, Wilson said it wasn't his top priority. We have bigger fish to fry, but something he sees happening in perhaps 200 years' time. I found this intellectual footsie maddening. If I said to you, I think all white men should be put in cages, but not now, it's not my aspiration for now, I suggested, then you wouldn't be interested in a single other thing that I had to say at that point. Wilson chuckled. Oh, I know you'd probably have all my attention. This is twinkly, avuncular Douglas Wilson, the guy who joined a hippie congregation fresh out of the Navy because he liked to play guitar and ended up leading services once the regular pastor moved on. The same guy who once went on a multi-city debating tour with the new atheist Christopher Hitchens and bonded with him over their shared love of P.G. Wodehouse. But the 72-year-old shows a different side on his website, Blog and Mablog. For more than two decades, Wilson has been airing piquant opinions on unruly women, or, as he calls them, small-breasted biddies, harridans, lumberjack dykes, and Jezebels. He once referred to Gloria Steinem and another feminist as a couple of cunts. And this is the polite version. Every year, he celebrates No Quarter November, when he promises to tell readers what he really thinks. Wilson believes that women should not ordinarily hold political office and should never serve in combat roles in the military. Husbands should have dominion over misbehaving wives' weight, spending habits, and choice of television programs. His uncompromising vision for America was once considered marginal, the conservative writer Karen Swallow Pryor told me. Since his elevation by Hegseth, however, no one can credibly say that Doug Wilson is fringe anymore. Wilson is a prominent voice in what is sometimes called masculinism, a movement to fight back against the advances of feminism and reassert the primacy of men. His version is religious, influenced by the notion of male headship of the family and St. Paul's belief that godly women should be quiet. There are also plenty of secular masculinists, as well as nominally Muslim ones, such as the streamer Sneeko, the self-proclaimed pimp Andrew Tate, and the podcaster Myron Gaines. Woman bashing plays well on social media and sells lots of ads for crypto, sports betting, and supplements. You can make good money telling men that they're the truly oppressed sex. But this isn't just a movement of grifters exploiting a quirk of the algorithm. In the past decade, one of the new right's major challenges has been to retrofit a consistent ideology onto the electoral power of Donald Trump. Masculinism has been a great gift because factions with different views on, say, protectionism or Israel or big tech can all agree on the overreach of feminism and the need for a return to traditional gender roles. Far from being a fringe belief system, masculinism has become the single most important force uniting the American right, bringing together an unlikely constellation of pastors, senators, preachers, influencers, podcasters, and fanboys. The MAGA movement is often framed as a reaction to the first black president and to a growing Latino population. But the multiracial appeal of the manosphere and Trump's 2024 inroads with young minority men point in a different direction. People ask me what the new right is furious about. The author Laura Field, whose book Furious Minds describes the intellectual underpinnings of Trumpism, told me, and I think a good shorthand for that is that they're furious about their own loss of status in society over the last few years and the elites who made that happen. And I think that the pithiest short version of that is that it's the women. It's the women who took their status. Wilson's approach to public life clearly has an element of what professional wrestlers called kayfabe, the winking, performative trollishness that now characterizes the online right. He wants feminists like me to get angry with his most outlandish proposals, making ourselves look like scolds or chicken littles in the process. But Wilson and a growing number of powerful allies are sincere in these beliefs and would want to enact them, given the chance. One of masculinism's central claims is that no one is talking about men. So true. Men's issues are not being discussed in Senator Josh Hawley's 2023 book, Manhood, The Masculine Virtues America Needs. They aren't being discussed in Tucker Carlson's documentary, The End of Men. They aren't being discussed in the panoply of Christian books available on Amazon with titles such as Man for the Job, Masculine Christianity, and It's Good to Be a Man, or in their secular counterparts such as Why Women Deserve Less. They aren't being talked about on social media feeds, which can be highly segregated by sex, or on some of America's most popular independent podcasts such as Modern Wisdom, Huberman Lab, and The Diary of a CEO. For decades, each feminist advance in American public life has prompted an equally strong backlash. The first wave of women's rights activists won suffrage for women against ferocious and sometimes violent opposition. After the second wave secured Title IX and other legal victories against sex discrimination, Phyllis Schlafly successfully fought back against the full ratification of the Equal Rights Amendment. By the identity-obsessed 2010s, the full weight of corporate America had swung behind glib slogans such as, "The future is female." This commercial blitzkrieg inevitably convinced some people that women's advancement had come at men's expense. A refrain I kept hearing over the past few years was that boys were being made to feel ashamed of themselves, as if they were stained by some kind of original sin. These years have seen a counter-reaction with the total abandonment of the Me Too movement, conservative gloating over the fall of Roe v. Wade, and the return of straightforwardly sexist put-downs, quiet piggy, to public life. Like most popular movements, masculinism has many entry points and both defensible and alarming forms. At one end of the spectrum are legitimate concerns about male loneliness, the declining share of men in higher education, stagnant wages for non-college-educated men, and the deadening effects of day trading, gaming, and porn. At the other end of masculinism are a misogynist vocabulary about offals and the longhouse, terms that we'll come back to, and a political agenda close to that in The Handmaid's Tale, whereby women are denied the right to work, vote, and control their own bodies. On the internet, masculinism is presented as a rebellion, a transgressive middle finger to the liberal establishment, expressed in all the words a corporate HR department would order you not to say. In the past few years, leaked group chats have shown young Republicans and college conservatives using sexism, infused with racism, as a bonding mechanism. If your pilot is a she and she looks 10 shades darker than someone from Sicily, just end it there. Scream the no-no word, read a message in a Telegram thread used by the leaders of Young Republicans chapters in New York, Kansas, Arizona, and Vermont. Several members of the chat were women. Richard Hanania, who describes himself as a former white nationalist, calls this kind of in-group signaling the based ritual, a way for younger MAGA enthusiasts to prove their bona fides to one another. Among Gen Zers, Douglas Wilson's intellectual heir is Nick Fuentes, who leads a loose collection of trolls known as Groypers, a self-professed Christian nationalist, anti-Semite, and virgin. Fuentes has built a fan base in part by deploying vividly misogynistic language. Our number one political enemy is women, because women constrain everything, every conversation, every man, everything, Fuentes said on a live stream earlier this year. He added, just like Hitler imprisoned gypsies, Jews, communists, all of his political rivals, we have to do the same thing with women. He suggested that they be sent to breeding gulags. The good ones will be liberated. The bad ones will toil in the mines forever. Fuentes' rhetoric shows how this gendered view of the world can easily be interlaced with other prejudices. Gay men? Effeminate, uninterested in sports, therefore unmanly. Jews? Clever rather than athletic, also unmanly. University lecturers? Pencil-necked postmodernists, also unmanly. Trans people? Inevitably degenerate. Muslims? An invasion force of rapists. Black men? Thugs from whom white women should be protected, if only they would submit to patriarchy. Almost every facet of contemporary online rightism can be refracted through the prism of gender. Multiple people affiliated with the Heritage Foundation, perhaps the most influential MAGA policy organization, cut ties with the group after its president refused to condemn Fuentes' anti-Semitism last year. But his view that women belong in forced breeding camps has produced no such fuss. Wilson told me he considers this sort of rhetoric unforgivably gauche. The Bible says that a godly woman is a husband's crown, he said. I've never seen a king talk about his crown the way Fuentes talks about women. It's absurd. I wanted to ask whether small-breasted biddies came from the Gospel of Mark or Luke, but Wilson was on a roll. He thought Fuentes was so extreme that he might even be an undercover federal agent sent to discredit the movement. He is, as far as I'm concerned, on the other team. In theological terms, that might be true. But both men benefit from a shock and awe rhetorical strategy. In 2014, it was a minor scandal when the megachurch pastor Mark Driscoll was revealed to be William Wallace II, the author of dozens of pages of message board rants about how America was a pussified nation, where men are raised by bitter, penis-envying, burned, feministed single mothers who make sure that Johnny grows up to be a very nice woman who sits down to pee. Now such language would barely raise an eyebrow. Writers who used to hide their masculinist impulses behind a pen name now write and say outrageous things under their real names. Take the manosphere provocateur known as Raw Egg Nationalist, whose handle on X, where he has more than 300,000 followers, is BabyGravy9. He combines lifestyle and nutritional advice, slonking raw egg yolks, with hard-right anti-immigration politics. He writes for InfoWars, the conspiracy theorist Alex Jones's media outlet. He posts about anti-whiteness and has his own line of microplastic-free herbal tea bags, Kindred Harvest. In 2024, a left-wing activist group outed him as Charles Cornish Dale, a religious historian who has studied at both Oxford and Cambridge and whose PhD thesis was titled Migrations of the Holy, the Devotional Culture of Wimborne Minster, circa 1400 to 1640. When his name became public, Cornish Dale, now 38, concluded that being doxxed has only made me stronger and more committed to what I'm doing. He did not use a pseudonym for his new book, The Last Men, in which he questions whether it is possible to be men fully in a liberal democracy. His political prescriptions, like Wilson's, might be described as uncompromising. Someone asked me the other day, I think it was a girl, actually. She was like, so would you take away the vote from women? He told me. I was like, I would take away the vote from the vast majority of men as well. His book, published by the venerable conservative imprint Regnery, suggests that men with high testosterone levels voted for Trump because high T is correlated with an acceptance of hierarchy, status, and inequality. Liberalism, by contrast, suppresses men's life force. Leftists have now openly embraced emasculation and having low testosterone as part of their identity. He also revisits an argument he first made in an article titled Ecce Homos, that the left had robbed straight men of their heroes by recasting them as gay. He wants to reclaim the male bonding of Julius Caesar or Alexander the Great, the Spartan last stand at Thermopylae, cowboys, pirates, gang members. The Last Men is a confounding book because it seems equally perturbed by falling birth rates and Brokeback Mountain winning 3 Oscars. Cornish Dale identifies potentially worrisome phenomena, such as a reported decline in sperm counts around the world, and gestures toward genuine feelings of ennui experienced by many young American men who are stuck in unrewarding jobs, searching for greater meaning in their lives. He lays the blame at the feet of the elites. They are keeping you fat. They are unhappy with risk-taking and hierarchy. They are calling masculinity toxic. In conversation, Cornish Dale is cocky but likable, with a languorous way of speaking that reminded me of Simon Cowell. Our Zoom took place at 6 a.m. his time, and he appeared to be talking to me from his bed, wearing striped pajamas. His current aesthetic is shaved head and swole, though back in 2012 he gave up doing fieldwork in a Buddhist monastery when he was asked to cut off his man bun. I was going through a hipster phase, he told me. They wanted me to wear a robe instead of skinny jeans, and I just wouldn't do it. Cornish Dale is essentially an influencer, albeit one who knows a lot of $10 words. But masculinism is not merely an outgrowth of the attention economy. Other figures with similar ideas have strong connections to conservative policy circles. One of these is Scott Yanor, who has declared that modern women are medicated, meddlesome, and quarrelsome. Since 2000, Yanor has taught political philosophy at Boise State University in Idaho, 300 miles south of Douglas Wilson's stronghold in Moscow. He has also worked with Florida Governor Ron DeSantis on rolling back DEI programs, which conservatives see as a de facto racial and gender quota system that is harmful to white men. "The core of what we oppose is anti-discrimination," Yanor wrote in a 2021 email released to the New York Times under a public records request. Yanor now fancies doing a little discrimination of his own. As he wrote in an essay for the Claremont Institute last fall, he believes that the law should change to allow businesses to support traditional family life by hiring only male heads of households or by paying a family wage, that is, compensating men more so that their wives do not need to work. Currently, this would be straightforwardly unconstitutional sex-based discrimination. In 2021, he argued that colleges should not try to recruit more women to become engineers, but instead should recruit and demand more of men who become engineers, ditto for med school and the law and every trade. Like J.D. Vance, he reserves particular scorn for women who do not have children. Heaven help the childless media scold, or barren bureaucratic apparatchik, Yanor's terms, who decides she would prefer having a career to having babies. His rhetoric is unpleasant and extreme enough that he could not get confirmed to a university board in Florida. As for repealing the 19th Amendment, Yanor told me via email that when America had household voting or some rough equivalent, it was not a tyranny. The country was well governed and the family was supported. The country is different today, and the same voting system would be uncongenial to our conditions. Although he responded to my question about the 19th Amendment, Yanor did not make time for an interview with me. Yanor recently became the chair of the American Citizenship Initiative at the Heritage Foundation. A January report from the foundation called for a culture-wide Manhattan project to promote family building through generous tax giveaways to married couples in which one parent is employed. At the same time, abortion, birth control, single-parent benefits, daycare, dating apps, and no-fault divorce would be discouraged. The report contains one of the least romantic sentences I have ever read. "Marriage also opens unique retirement planning opportunities." All of this is a continuation of themes found in Project 2025, the Heritage Foundation's blueprint for Trump's second term. The document, in the words of my colleague David Graham, offers a vision of America where men are breadwinners and women are mothers. Yanor's suggestion that feminism, with its attendant horrors of work outside the home, birth control, and financial independence, has made women neurotic and dependent on pharmaceuticals, is now an article of faith on the right. Anonymous online posters frequently bring up data suggesting that liberal women are most likely to report suffering from anxiety. But to attribute female unhappiness to feminism seems wildly ahistorical. Have these people never read, say, The Feminine Mystique, which exhaustively cataloged the despair of mid-century stay-at-home mothers? Many suburban housewives were taking tranquilizers like cough drops, the author, Betty Friedan, wrote. Across the manosphere, however, young people are told that before feminism ruined everything, women used to be cherished and pampered by their husbands. Now women are supposedly subsidized by government handouts or earning six figures in pointless email jobs. In the masculinist paradigm, every woman does HR for cats, and every man is a plumber or merchant seaman. I asked Wilson about his ally's nostalgic distortion of history. "Just a simple question," he responded. "If you went back to 1850 and said, out of all these women who had to get husbands' permission to travel, to visit a sick cousin or whatever, how many, take 10,000 of those women, how many of them were on antidepressants? And how many of them today are on antidepressants?" "That wasn't a fair comparison," I said, "because today everyone is on antidepressants. Also, in the 1850s, SSRIs hadn't been invented. You just got told to take some laudanum and go to the baths. How popular are masculinist ideas? Last year, research by King's College London and Ipsos found that Gen Z men in 30 nations were far more likely than male baby boomers to say that the fight for women's equality had gone so far that men were now disadvantaged. They were also more than twice as likely to say that a father who stayed home with his children was less of a man. Meanwhile, 83% of Republican men younger than 50 think society is too feminized, according to a survey by the conservative Manhattan Institute. Intriguingly, this survey did not replicate the usual trope of working-class men revolting against snooty female elites. It found that college-educated Republicans are more likely than their non-college counterparts to endorse the view that society has become too feminine. The most recent presidential election, pitting Trump against Kamala Harris, was a gift to masculinists. After all, the movement's villains include female bosses, feminists, and women who don't bear children, and Harris was the embodiment of all three. The male podcasters who got behind Trump in 2024 now host outright misogynists. Consider the career of the Christian debater Andrew Wilson, who in January appeared on arguably the most popular podcast in America, The Joe Rogan Experience, the Manosphere influencer equivalent of singing the national anthem at the Super Bowl. Rogan's choice of guests is a useful bellwether of the American political mood. He himself drifted from 2020 Bernie bro to 2024 Trump endorser via anti-wokeness, annoyance at COVID lockdowns, and a deep investment in conspiracy theories. He has lately begun to take an interest in Christianity and has attended a non-denominational church. Wilson, who appeared on Rogan's show to promote his online debating courses, originally became famous for appearing repeatedly on Whatever, a dating podcast with 4.6 million YouTube subscribers. The show's specialty is goading models and OnlyFans girls into delivering rage bait, such as one recent guest's suggestion that she deserves a millionaire husband. Women are never supposed to win in the Whatever bear pit, but sometimes they do, just by remaining calm while the men try to trip them up. In one episode, Wilson told a female fellow guest that she was too stupid to understand him. So she raised the fact that Wilson's wife, Rachel, has children with three different men. He went thermonuclear. "You lick sniz," he barked. "You're a fucking dyke. Don't talk shit about my wife, you stupid bitch." He added, "I'm better than you." It was an extraordinary display of uncontrolled aggression. In another clip, he mocked a female guest for being unable to open a pickle jar. She handed it to him, and he failed too. "Your hand greased the whole top of it," he complained. Wilson has one of the most unpleasant internet personas I've ever encountered, and I've been on Blue Sky. He did not reply to my request for an interview, which was a relief. Unsurprisingly, Wilson treated Rogan, a high-status man, with far more respect than he showed the models of Whatever. In full broing out mode, he told Rogan that feminists would immediately stop being feminist if they just had a taste of, like, well, you know, people actually did have to shut themselves up at night from wolves. How a chain-smoking middle-aged man who podcasts for a living would fare against a wolf is an open question. The difference between this Andrew Wilson and the one from Whatever was remarkable, as was the fact that Rogan was prepared to host the benevolent version without any apparent concern for the malevolent one. Wilson also took the opportunity to plug his wife's book, Occult Feminism, which argues that feminism is born of occult belief because at its core, feminism seeks to make women gods over men, or at the very least, to deify women. I've read it. Spoiler alert, the suffragists loved seances. Miley Cyrus's tongue is pagan. and can say that the experience is eerily reminiscent of a friend recounting half a dozen Wikipedia pages that they read while drunk. Wilson, however, promoted his wife so successfully that a few weeks later, Rachel Wilson made her own appearance on the Joe Rogan Experience. "I didn't really have much of an opinion on feminism," Rogan told her, "except that he'd noticed that some feminists hated men. But listening to her book had made him realize that its origins were bonkers." What followed was a greatest hits of anti-feminism, which, as Phyllis Schlafly learned, is the one subject where women's contributions are always welcome. "Nobody wants to talk about this," Rachel Wilson told Rogan. "This is the conversation no one's ready for. Women's access to higher education is the number one correlate around the world, regardless of economics, race, culture, status, anything, to falling birth rates." In fact, observing a link between education and birth rates would be considered utterly banal in policy circles. The United Nations was publishing research on the phenomenon back in the 1990s. But everything in the manosphere has to be presented as allegedly forbidden knowledge. A few weeks later, the podcaster Katie Miller, wife of the Trump White House advisor Stephen, was making the exact same point to Fox News' Laura Ingraham, also with the air of someone breaking a taboo. "Feminism was destroying the family," she told Ingraham, "because it pushed women into the workplace." As the writer Jill Filipovich noted, these two women are having this conversation at their jobs. In fact, the challenge of falling birth rates is so well known that many countries have implemented pro-natalist policies in response. Singapore offers $11,000 baby bonuses, while Hungary exempts mothers of three or more children from income taxes. So far, though, none of the carrots has worked. The actually unspeakable bit is whether women's access to education and the job market should be restricted in the name of producing more babies and saving civilization. I wish people like Rachel Wilson would just come out and say that they favor this so we can have a proper argument about it. Instead, they deploy a classic masculinist tactic. Tiptoe up to the edge of a policy that would poll as well as mandatory Ebola, then pirouette away at the last minute. Joel Webben, a hard-right pastor based in Austin, who has built a large social media following by opposing feminism and the LGBT mafia, is one of those prepared to say openly that he would like to restrict women's participation in public life. "I know a lot of people, and I'm obviously not going to name them, but a lot of people and names that you would recognize are much further to the right than they are willing to publicly say," he told me. However, he did not mind their bait-and-switch style, because the left has used it for decades. A small group of people argued that love is love to pass gay marriage, and then, you know, it's like, oh, actually, drag queen story hour. Masculinists were only turning lefties' own strategy against them. Like Douglas Wilson, Webben is regularly described as a hate preacher. He told me that his services in Austin attract protesters who photograph his congregation. And as with Wilson and Cornish Dale, there is an enormous gulf between Webben's combative online persona and the person I interviewed. On his podcast, he talks trollishly about the fake sin of racism. But one-on-one, he was scrupulously polite, calling me ma'am and listening without interruption as I told him that the system he advocates for is closer to Saudi Arabian guardianship than anything from the Christian tradition. He sees his internet presence, he told me, like the Apostle Paul arguing and lecturing in the Hall of Tyrannus, an important period of evangelism for the early church. When I checked his X feed later, he was talking about Jewish sodomites and reposting an account called I Find Retards. The Phyllis Schlafly of today is the writer Helen Andrews, with whom I am sometimes confused by liberals with Helen blindness. In a viral 2025 essay for Compact magazine called The Great Feminization, Andrews asked whether greater female participation in the workforce was a threat to civilization. Honestly, women can be so overwrought. She was building on an influential thesis on the right known as the Longhouse, which argues that modern, feminized society resembles the communal living halls of the past, which were dominated by den mothers who ruled by passive aggression, offense-taking, and ostracizing their enemies, all classically feminine modes of behavior. The most famous outlining of the Longhouse thesis came from a writer calling himself LOM3Z in the religious magazine First Things. He declined to cite any specific historical examples and added that one could not really define the Longhouse anyway because its definition must remain elastic, lest it lose its power to lampoon the vast constellation of social forces it reviles. How convenient. Instead, the Longhouse was a metonym for the disequilibrium afflicting the contemporary social imaginary. Let me shock you. LOM3Z was eventually outed as a humanities academic. Andrews took this thesis further, arguing that everything you think of as wokeness is simply an epiphenomenon of demographic feminization. To translate that into English, the claim is that women don't settle arguments like characters in a Guy Ritchie film, with fisticuffs outside the smoking shed and no hard feelings 2 hours later. Instead, Andrews writes, they covertly undermine or ostracize their enemies. Therefore, all cancellations are feminine. Again, a quick glance at the history books presents a few challenges. The backstabbing in the Roman Senate was both literal and figurative, and the Vatican has always been a nest of scheming cardinals. And who pressured ABC to take Jimmy Kimmel off the air after Charlie Kirk's assassination? Brendan Carr, who was Trump's Federal Communications Commission chair and the possessor of a Y chromosome. Later in the essay, Andrews offered a testable proposition. If a business loses its swashbuckling spirit and becomes a feminized, inward-focused bureaucracy, will it not stagnate? As it happens, the labor economist Ravana Sharfuddin has crunched the data on factories in the Second World War, one of the greatest periods of demographic feminization in American history, and found no evidence that they became paralyzed by cancel culture and petty HR disputes. When I asked Andrews about this, she noted that wartime automobile and electrical factories were still essentially segregated by sex, and that even so, some managers hired counselors to help them deal with their new workforce. For what it's worth, the counter-argument that most landed with me was the example of communism, she wrote in an email. Women were well represented in medicine and science in the Soviet bloc, and their society didn't collapse. Well, it did, but probably not because of the women. Andrews's essay comes to the defense of former Harvard President Larry Summers, who resigned under pressure in 2006 after arguing that women might be underrepresented in the hard sciences because of their innate lack of interest in those fields and their inability to perform at the highest levels. It later emerged in the Epstein files that this was a sanitized version of his private view, which was that women have lower IQs than men. Out of curiosity, I hunted down the diversity stats for 2006, the year Summers resigned. At the time, 4/5 of Harvard's tenured professors were men. In retrospect, Summers's ouster doesn't look like the product of feminist hysteria. Rather, his colleagues may have seen him as an embarrassing liability and seized on the opportunity to offload him. To my surprise, when I put this to Andrews, she partially agreed. Saying Larry Summers was fired because of the controversy is like saying America entered World War II because of Pearl Harbor, she said. It's a simplification, good enough for the one-sentence version, but definitely omitting important factors. In our communication, she was wry and self-deprecating, apologizing for any inconvenience I'd experienced by being mistaken for her, the bad Helen. I reflected that this version of Andrews wouldn't have gone viral in the way that the one warning that working women are a threat to civilization did. On the right, creeping feminization has become an all-purpose explanation for many recent events. Women pity the underdog, pander to self-proclaimed victims, and care about hurt feelings more than the truth, all of which are exploited by undocumented immigrants and violent criminals. In this analysis, Renee Good, the woman shot by an immigration enforcement officer in Minneapolis, was killed because she'd adopted left-wing values. An awful, affluent, white, female, urban liberal is dead after running her car into an ICE agent who opened fire on her, the right-wing pundit Eric Erickson posted immediately after her death. Women are childlike, naive, immature. They simply do not understand the real world. Many MAGA figures have identified the surfeit of feminine empathy as a political issue. The first episode of Douglas Wilson's Man Rampant podcast was called The Sin of Empathy. The Canadian marketing professor Gad Saad issues regular condemnations of suicidal empathy between posts complaining that women no longer wear any real clothes and instead are always in athleisure. This disdain for empathy often leads to the conclusion that women's political participation is a problem, because the little ladies will insist on voting for the wrong candidates and policies. The 1920s were the last decade in American history during which one could be genuinely optimistic about politics. Peter Thiel, an early advocate for Trump in Silicon Valley, wrote in a 2009 essay for a Cato Institute journal, "Since 1920, the vast increase in welfare beneficiaries and the extension of the franchise to women, two constituencies that are notoriously tough for libertarians, have rendered the notion of capitalist democracy into an oxymoron." In this view, the gender split in American politics, 55% of men but only 46% of women voted for Trump in 2024, is not merely a reflection of differing priorities, but a problem to be solved. At the same time that people like Wilson are saying out loud that they want to repeal the 19th Amendment, the suggestion that anyone seriously wants to end female suffrage is often dismissed by mainstream conservatives as lib hysteria. After all, changing the Constitution would require the assent of three-quarters of the 50 states. I'll be concerned about the 19th thing the day a single state, just one out of 38, passes a repeal, Inez Stepman, a former fellow at the Claremont Institute, posted in March. Liberals were humorlessly chasing fumes of jokes and bar chatter and dishonestly using it to silence real policy and cultural debate. Personally, I would feel much better about this line of argument had I not sat opposite the conservative intellectual Jordan Peterson in 2018, while he sneered at my suggestion that Trump-appointed justices would overturn Roe v. Wade. Or if the Trump administration had not taken the issue of birthright citizenship all the way to the Supreme Court. Or if Pete Hegseth had not already blocked the promotion of female and black military officers and frequently expressed his opposition to women serving in combat. Masculinism is now approaching its imperial overreach phase, like the Roman Empire that many of its leaders so admire. For some of its most ardent adherents, if someone on the left wing is doing anything, regardless of their sex, it's feminized and bad. Meanwhile, when Trump sends out a bitchy Truth Social post about a petty grievance, that is a display of manly vigor. Tucker Carlson's perfectly buoyant coiffure, rugged, butch even. Ben Shapiro's heartwarming enjoyment of musical theater, in the best tradition of the Vikings or Spartans, probably. This reductive view of the world, women things bad, men things good, is the mirror image of the worst excesses of 2010's Tumblr feminism, when introverted teenage girls posted hashtags like kill all men, and drank from mugs that read, male tears. In March, the anti-DEI activist Christopher Rufo had to fend off a horde of anonymous right-wing posters claiming, apparently seriously, that white men are very easily the most oppressed group in history. when he described this view as brain damaged and invoked a little-known American phenomenon called slavery, he was besieged with complaints. For me, this episode gets to the core of MAGA masculinism. Which of its faces is the real one? The conservative think tanker seeking to undo anti-discrimination laws, or the soap opera of influencers railing against small-breasted biddies and offals, wallowing in self-pity and labeling everything they dislike as feminine? But of course, the sober thinkers and the shock troops feed off each other. Sometimes, as with Wilson, they coexist in a single person. This is a movement with real policy goals, the rollback of no-fault divorce, tax breaks to reward male breadwinners and female homemakers, an end to anything with a whiff of DEI, even leadership programs for women in the military, like one cut by Hegseth, a return to the workplace culture of the 1970s, where sexual harassment was normalized, an open preference for male employees in hiring, promotion, and pay awards, in other words, affirmative action for men. Yet, masculinism also functions as a perpetual motion machine of grievance, an inarticulate howl of anguish at the status quo, whatever that currently is. Masculinism is both serious and silly, sometimes camp and sometimes chilling, an attention-grabbing performance and a genuine proposition. No wonder it has become the cornerstone of Trumpism. Next, from an earlier issue of The Atlantic, my self-driving car crash. My Tesla was driving perfectly until it wasn't. By Rafi Krikorian. The smell was strange, sharp, chemical, wrong. The concrete wall was too close. My glasses were gone. One of my kids was standing on the sidewalk next to our car, not crying, just confused. Excuse me. The seatbelt had held. The crumple zone had crumpled. The airbag had fired. Everything designed to protect bodies had done its job. But the car, a Tesla Model X, was totaled. One Sunday last fall, my kids and I were on a drive we'd done hundreds of times, winding through the residential streets of the Bay Area to drop my son off at his Boy Scouts meeting. The Tesla was in full self-driving mode, driving perfectly, until it wasn't. What happened next, I've had to piece together. My memory is hazy, and some of it comes from one of my sons, who watched the whole thing unfold from the back seat. The car was making a turn. Something felt off. The steering wheel jerked one way, then the other, and the car decelerated in a way I didn't expect. I turned the wheel to take over. I don't know exactly what the system was doing or why. I only know that somewhere in those seconds, we ended up colliding with a wall. You might think I'd have known what to do in this situation. I used to run the self-driving car division at Uber, trying to build a future in which technology protects us from accidents. I had thought about edge cases, failure modes, the brittleness hiding behind smooth performance. My team trained human drivers on when and how to intervene if a self-driving car made a mistake. In the 2 years I ran the division, we had no injuries in our early pilot programs. With my own Tesla, I started out using full self-driving as the default setting only on highways. That's where it makes sense. You have clear lane markers and predictable traffic patterns. Then one day, I tried it on a local road, and it worked well enough to become a habit. Despite the accident, we were lucky. I walked away with a stiff neck, a concussion, a few days of headaches, and some memories I can't shake. The kids climbed out unharmed. Still, you could say I was crushed in what the researcher Madeline Claire Elish calls the moral crumple zone. Some parts of a car are specifically designed to absorb damage in a crash to protect the people inside. But when complex automated systems fail, Elish argues, It's the human users who take the blame. My car's full self-driving mode logged flawless miles for 3 years, but when the accident happened, it was my name on the insurance report. And the car has evidence. While you're at the wheel, it logs your hand position, your reaction time, whether you're keeping your eyes on the road, thousands of data points processed by the vehicle. After crashes, Tesla has used these data to shift blame onto drivers. Pardon me. Following a fatal collision in Mountain View, California in 2018, the company released a statement in which it noted that the vehicle logs show that no action was taken. Tesla did not respond to a request for comment. While Tesla can access these records, it's not so easy for drivers. They can request a statement in which it noted that the vehicle logs show that no action was taken. Tesla did not respond to a request for comment. While Tesla can

workers for years and that the company failed to locate them by mistake. A judge did not find sufficient evidence to conclude that Tesla had sought to hide the data. For now, the legal principle is simple. You're responsible. Though Tesla originally called its technology full self-driving capability, the system is officially classified as Level 2 partial driver automation, which means the human must remain in control at all times. Last year, a judge in California found Tesla's original name unambiguously false and misleading to consumers. Tesla now uses full self-driving supervised. When a Tesla using a version of the technology killed two people in California in 2019, the car's own logs were used to prosecute the driver for failing to prevent the crash, not the company that designed the system. The company was held accountable in a major verdict for the first time only last year, when a jury found Tesla partly liable in the Florida wrongful death case and awarded $243 million to the plaintiffs. A similar pattern is emerging everywhere algorithms are asked to work alongside humans. In our inboxes, our search results, our medical charts. These systems are building toward full automation, but they're not there yet. Computers still regularly make mistakes that require human oversight to avoid or fix. Full self-driving works almost all of the time. Tesla's fleet of cars with the technology logs millions of miles between serious incidents by the company's count, and that's the problem. We are asking humans to supervise systems designed to make supervision feel pointless. A machine that constantly fails keeps you sharp. A machine that works perfectly needs no oversight. But a machine that works almost perfectly? That's where the danger lies. After a few hours of flawless performance, research shows drivers are prone to start over-trusting self-driving systems. After a month of using adaptive cruise control, drivers were more than six times as likely to look at their phone, according to one study from the Insurance Institute for Highway Safety. Tesla's description of full self-driving on its website warns, "Do not become complacent." And I didn't think I was. Before my accident, I had my hands on the wheel, but I was driving the way the system had conditioned me to, monitoring instead of steering, trusting the software to make the right call. The familiarity curve bends toward complacency, and the companies building these systems seem to know it. I certainly did. I got lulled anyway. Psychologists call this the vigilance decrement. Monitoring a nearly perfect system is boring. Boredom leads to mind wandering. The research is unforgiving. Drivers need 5 to 8 seconds to mentally re-engage after an automated driving system gives control back. But emergencies can unfold much faster than that. The driver's physical reaction might be instantaneous, grabbing the wheel, hitting the brake. But the mental part? Rebuilding context, recognizing what's wrong, deciding what to do? That takes time your brain doesn't have. The driver in the 2018 Mountain View accident had 6 seconds before his car steered itself into a concrete median. He never touched the wheel. That same year in Tempe, Arizona, sensors in an Uber test vehicle detected a pedestrian nearby with 5.6 seconds of warning. The safety driver looked up and took the wheel with less than a second left. By then, it was just physics. In my case, I did take action before my accident. But I was asked to snap from passenger back to pilot in a fraction of a second to override months of conditioning in the time it takes to blink. The logs would show that I turned the wheel. They wouldn't show the impossible math. I don't know enough about what actually happened during my accident to say that Tesla's technology crashed the car. But the problem is bigger than one company's self-driving system. It's about how we're building every AI system, every algorithm, every tool that asks for our trust and trains us to give it. The pattern is everywhere. Condition people to rely on the system, erode their vigilance. Then, when something breaks, point to the terms of service and blame them for not paying attention.

0: My car didn't warn me when it was confused. Chatbots don't either. They deliver their results in the same confident voice, whether they're right or hallucinating. They perform expertise, even when the sources they cite are dubious or fabricated. They use technical language in an authoritative tone, and we believe them because why wouldn't we? They've been right so many times before. Cars train us mile by mile. AI trains us week by week. In week one, you read a chatbot's output carefully. By week three, you're copying and pasting without reading. The errors don't disappear, but your vigilance does. So does your judgment, until one day you realize that you can't remember which ideas in a memo were yours and which were generated by AI. What does it say about us that we've handed over our thinking so willingly? We're experiencing an uncanny valley of autonomy. Computer systems aren't just almost human, they are almost capable of working on their own. When they fail, someone has to absorb the cost. Right now, that someone is us. But when we pay for a self-driving car or an AI tool, we think we're buying a finished product, not signing up to test a work in progress. This almost phase isn't a brief transition. It's the product, the one that will be with us for years, maybe decades. So it's important to notice the patterns. When an AI system never admits uncertainty, or when a car's marketing says self-driving, but the fine print says driver responsible, that's a warning sign. When you realize that you haven't really been paying attention for the past 10 miles or the past 10 auto-composed emails, that's the trap. Things don't have to be this way, but they won't change unless consumers see the situation clearly and refuse to accept it. We should reject the deal we've been handed, the one where the terms of service become a shield for companies and a sword against users. We should demand that companies share the risk they're enticing us into taking. If they design for complacency, they should get some of the blame when their product fails. This isn't a utopian goal. In July 2025, the Chinese carmaker BYD announced that it would pay for the damage caused by crashes involving its self-parking feature, sparing the driver's insurance and record. It's only one company and only one feature, but it proves that accountability is a choice. Other businesses can be persuaded to opt in too. My kids were in the back seat when I had my car accident. One day they'll have their own cars and use AI in ways that I can't even imagine yet. The systems they inherit will be built either to elevate them or to lull them and blame them when things go wrong. I want them to notice when they're being trained. I want them to ask who absorbs the cost and the damage. That concludes this Friday's reading from The Atlantic. My name is Jean, and it's been my pleasure to read for you.
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2: Here's the forecast for the Boston and South Shore area on the Talking Information Center from the National Weather Service. For today, sunny, temperatures near 80. Clear overnight, temperatures in the upper 50s. Back to sun on Wednesday, temperatures into the mid-80s. The sun rose this morning at 5:07, setting at 8:23 this evening. 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
7: Hey Hello, this is Susan from the Talking Information Center. I have articles from the National Review for you today. The first one is from the June 2026 issue, and it's titled Hitting the Mother Road by Andrew Studdiford. For 100 years, Route 66 has been the road of reinvention. I've seen things you people wouldn't believe. It was my first day of driving on I-40 and remnants of Route 66 between Kingman, Arizona, and Shamrock, Texas, two cities separated by some 850 miles, about a third of the length of the old road, and there it was, a massive green head. Tiki? Moe? Hard to say. Giganticus hedicus stared out from the former Cozy Corner trailer park at Antares, Arizona. Not so far away, there were dinosaurs. Unbothered by Jeff Goldblum and his precautionary principles, their owners were using them to entice visitors into, among other ports of call, rock outlets, meaning geological, not vinyl, Meteor City, and the Grand Canyon Caverns Inn. Cyrus Avery, the Oklahoma businessman who fathered the Mother Road, would not have been surprised. He died in 1963, having stuck around long enough to see Route 66 at its exuberant best. A Good Roads Movement man and a highway commissioner, he was also appointed to the federal government's Joint Board of Interstate Highways in 1925. Up until that time, America's highway system had not, in fact, been a system, merely a messy patchwork of messy roads, much less than the country needed if it were to take full advantage of the opportunities offered by the internal combustion engine. Turning the patchwork into a network was not straightforward. Avery helped settle Route 66 path and resolve something else, too. A confusing collection of road names was to be replaced by a logically ordered set of numbers. What ended up as Route 66 was meant to be Route 60, but to Avery's annoyance, crafty Kentuckians managed to grab the coveted zero ending for the route that was to run through their state. Avery rejected one alternative, 62, because he and some colleagues got more kicks from 66. It sounded right, even more so preceded by route than the more formal U.S. highway. And in 1926, Route 66 was born. 100 years later, its birthday celebrations are underway. To digress in an article about a road, why not? 66 meant that the route's sixth spur, a suitably lonely part of which ran through New Mexico, was U.S. 666. This attracted dread, triggered talk of a curse, and allegedly scared off traffic. Excellent. The emptier a desert road, the better. Back in the 1990s, my trips along the Devil's Highway to or from Gallup, New Mexico, with the majestic hulk of Shiprock to one side and who knows what lurking on the other, were enlivened by a merry what if. It is still a fine drive, but after numerous complaints, 666 was downgraded to 491 in 2003. A little something was lost, not for the first or the last time, in the tale of Route 66. Avery regarded the nascent Route 66 as a great, cleverly diagonal, transcontinental trade route to speed up the country's already impressive growth. The 20s were roaring along. But he saw how such a road could also open up the West, distant and thus exotic, to the vast majority of a population that lived in the country's east. Chicago, then the second largest city in the U.S., would make a first-rate starting point, an accessible gateway to what lay beyond, for tourists as well as business. The Fred Harvey Company's earlier success with restaurants, hotels, dining cars, and more across the Southwest which established the region as somewhere to visit, suggested that there was more to Route 66 promise than just California. The Harvey business was tied to the railroad, but the automobile offered much more autonomy. Route 66 could have sold itself, but Avery would never have left it at that. He and some associates founded the U.S. Highway 66 Association to lobby for improvements to a road that still needed a lot of work, from more paving to smarter routing and to promote it too. They quickly dubbed it the Main Street of America, a name both grandiose and, by conveying a sense of an extended hometown, reassuring. And then, when Oklahoma's Will Rogers was killed in a plane crash in 1935, it became the Will Rogers Highway too. In those years, Route 66 added another identity to the pile, that of an escape route for those trying to flee the Dust Bowl. It became, wrote John Steinbeck in The Grapes of Wrath, the mother road, the road of flight. Of all Route 66 nicknames, the mother road is the one that still comes first to mind, even if its origins are hazier now, eclipsed in many ways by a broader interpretation of the words that followed. Route 66 became the American ideal of the road of flight, not from agricultural depression, but from the everyday, the humdrum, sometimes temporary, sometimes in this land of reinvention, forever, sometimes, as with Steinbeck's Joe's, desperate, but often for the adventure, for the hell of it, for the just get up and go. It wasn't only the Dust Bowl's dispossessed who traveled Route 66 in the Depression, but it took the post-war boom to launch the road's golden age. Americans took to their cars to have fun and to see their country. Route 66 was now fully paved, and partly because it had catered to the previous decade's westward migration, it had the basis of good roadside infrastructure in place. According to a 1946 guide, Tucumcari, New Mexico, a city of 6,000, boasted four hotels with the number of courts, meaning motels and their precursors, running into double figures. Route 66 was in the right place and almost the right shape at the right time. But neither time nor America's urge to improve itself stood still. In due course, the interstate highway system replaced Route 66, which was formally decommissioned in 1985. Much of it had been buried beneath the new interstates or absorbed by them in other ways. A portion, not quite superfluous enough, was left alone to a quieter future. Other parts were abandoned altogether. All this meant serious trouble and sometimes disaster for towns that had relied on the Mother Road's traffic, but now, thanks to the interstate, could either be bypassed altogether or simply sped through. For all the benefits brought by these newer roads, there were costs, too. As I followed the path of Route 66, traces of that upheaval were hard to miss. Bleached, illegible signs, abandoned buildings or their remnants, ghost towns and towns trying extremely hard not to be ghost towns. Returning to one or two places after an interval of a few years, I noticed fresh indications of decay in the latter, more shuttered businesses and landmarks gone AWOL. But could Glen Rio, a ghost town on Route 66 that straddles the Texas-New Mexico border, claw a little of its way back? Back in its mid-century heyday, it was a bustling place, complete with motel, hotel, and gas stations, but I-40 put an end to all that. Hopes now of a Glen Rio restoration rest on the difference between the law in New Mexico and in Texas, an issue that has come up before. There was a time when the bars in Glen Rio were on the New Mexico side of the line, because Glen Rio, Texas, was in a dry county. But Glen Rio's service stations were over in Texas, where the gas tax was lower. Now the divide is cannabis, legal at the state level in New Mexico, illegal at all levels with limited state medical exceptions in Texas, meaning that there was an obvious, if risky, market opportunity. The Glen Rio Smoke Shop opened its doors in 2023. Its owners, however, are thinking of a Glen Rio rebirth based on more than weed and have reportedly bought quite a bit of property in town. Meanwhile, Texan lawyers have spotted an opportunity too. Drive west along I-40 toward New Mexico, and the message on billboards is that marijuana is just a few minutes away. Drive east into Texas, and there are billboards offering legal assistance in the event that you're busted. I arrived in Glen Rio as it was beginning to get dark to find a ghost town marred not by weed, but by spray-painted graffiti, a disappointingly effective way to ruin ruins. I walked around for a while and pressed for time, a theme of this trip, decided to press on. Go straight ahead, ordered the GPS, unpaved road. Never get out of the boat, a wise man once said. I went into reverse. But lovers of Route 66 can put their hope in more than dope. The Mother Road has long had a special place in U.S. culture. That song and the way that singers constantly keep turning to it, and that TV show to start with. But paradoxically, it was probably the road's decommissioning that really allowed 66 to take root in the American imagination. The interstate highway system was built because the existing highways, despite many upgrades, could no longer deliver what Americans needed or wanted in terms of speed, capacity, or safety. But once Eisenhower's autobahns had assumed most of the burden, the old prosaic concerns about Route 66 faded away. And that further eased its elevation as an American icon, symbolic of that just get up and go, and also, critically, saturated in nostalgia, or more accurately, nostalgias. One variant, in the spirit of the movie Cars, a film shot through with a sort of soft communitarianism, is a feeling of regret for the disappearance or dilution of, dread word, community, or communities such as that of Radiator Springs, that the interstates left in their wake, and disappointment that we no longer take the time to slow down and smell the brake fluid. Another is a pining for that lost neon era of American self-confidence, power, and seemingly unstoppable advance. Either way, nostalgia is a powerful force. Combine that with the sheen that the passing of time often bestows on the art and architecture of the past, and it's easy to see why historic Route 66 has assumed yet another identity as a destination in its own right. That should ensure the survival of a good deal of what is left, so long, that is, as people can truly understand what it once was, what it once meant, and what it once did. On my return to the Southwest this time, there were many highlights. An astounding Art Deco masterpiece, the beautifully restored Tower Canoco Station and U-Drop Inn in Shamrock, watching the sunset over the strange ruins at Two Guns, Arizona, and then discovering their backstory. A stay at the home of the movie stars, Gallup's Hotel El Rancho, a fantasia in mid-century cowboy chic with a bar, of course, at which Errol Flynn, of course, supposedly showed up on a horse, of course. Best of all was wandering down Route 66 in Tucumcari, late into the night, admiring Motel Safari's cleverly illuminated mid-century brick and the Camel II, as well as the neon glow of the just pre-war Blue Swallow Motel, and from across the road, TP Curios, once a 1940s gas station. There were no cars around, and the stars were visible in the high desert sky. A ruffian dog barked too often. An old motel had been rigged up to look a bit Batesy. I peered in. A sinister mannequin was sitting in a chair. A voice from a hidden speaker. I can see you. Just getting my kicks. Our next article is written by Brian Stewart and is titled Hezbollah, the Final Act, the Future of Lebanon. In the modern Middle East, if any group could claim the mantle of revolutionary Islam, it is Hezbollah. And no country, with the exception of Syria and Iran itself, has suffered more from the Iranian Revolution than Lebanon, where Hezbollah, the party of God, operates outside state control. The story of Hezbollah's rise is central to understanding Lebanon's current plight, in which decisions of war and peace are made by a fanatical and bellicose militia rather than the sovereign state. Its fall would not only restore Lebanon to its full stature, but by virtue of Lebanon's position as the strategic gate to the Levant, restore balance to the region as a whole. It is often forgotten that the war provoked by Hamas's murderous assault on Israeli civilians on October 7, 2023, was joined one day later by Iran's other jihadist surrogate on the Mediterranean. On October 8, while Hamas continued to wreak havoc against Israeli civilians in the Gaza envelope, Hezbollah launched a volley of rockets into northern Israel. In conflict with Israel since the group was founded nearly half a century ago, Hezbollah made a fateful decision to strike at the Jewish state in its hour of maximum danger. The rapid deployment of two U.S. carrier strike groups to the eastern Mediterranean, along with three Israel Defense Forces brigades to Israel's north, helped stave off a larger conflagration. A scenario in which Hezbollah had mounted a full ground campaign to complement the Hamas onslaught in the south would have given the war a truly existential dimension, a reasonable fear anyway, given the long-standing ambition of Israel's enemies to destroy it. Although Hezbollah's leaders, or their Iranian masters, were dissuaded from launching an all-out assault, they maintained periodic rocket barrages across Israel's borders, ensuring that the furies of war would burn the ground in Beirut and across Lebanon's Shiite heartland for years to come. Beginning on October 8, Israel made a series of audacious and successful wagers on economizing violence, though it was tempted to strike Hezbollah first to eliminate the threat from its more formidable foe. Israel decided to focus on Hamas in Gaza. When it eventually turned back to the north, the Party of God did not fare well in its skirmishes with Israeli power. In September 2024, in a move since nicknamed Operation Grim Beeper, Israel eliminated the Hezbollah leadership in Dahiya, the part of southern Beirut where the group is headquartered. Thousands of Hezbollah operatives were taken out of action in one fell swoop by means of exploding pagers. The terror group's fearsome arsenal, in excess of 100,000 rockets and missiles, has been relentlessly attacked and is now dramatically reduced. A substantial fraction of Hezbollah's reserve power has been laid to waste. Despite these enormous and bloody setbacks, it is not evident that Hezbollah has lost popular support among the Shiite community of Lebanon, and it has certainly not lost its appetite for violence. On March 2, 2026, a few days after the killing of Iranian Supreme Leader Ali Khamenei in U.S.-Israeli strikes on Tehran, Hezbollah launched missiles and drones at Israel. As a result, Lebanon has once more begun to suffer the effects of military retaliation brought on by the decisions made by the terrorist organization operating freely within it. Before the fragile ceasefire agreement, there were strong indications that Israel was poised to invade Lebanon and lay siege to the Iranian proxy. Should Israel manage to establish a security zone, clearing Hezbollah out of territory south of the Litani River, the Shiite militia has made clear that confrontation with the Lebanese state will be inevitable. The government in Lebanon is no longer fit to run the country, said Mahmoud Khamati, deputy head of Hezbollah's political council. To deter their compatriots from collaborating with a foreign occupier, Hezbollah has threatened to hang them like Vichy. For years, in Israel's towns and kibbutzim along the border with Lebanon and as far south as Tel Aviv, its second most populous city, people have lived in the shadow of Hezbollah. Its formidable arsenal of rockets and missiles has disrupted Israel's economy and civil society, tinging normal life with an ever-present threat. Israel's patience with Hezbollah has run out. The war to extinguish Israel's nationhood instantly shattered Israel's deterrence, a near-fatal wound in a region as treacherous as the Fertile Crescent. But now that precious asset has been painstakingly restored, and it is the Iranian axis that is nursing its wounds. At this strategically plastic moment, the Israeli governing class has resolved to confront what remains of the Hezbollah menace in the hopes of uprooting it from Lebanon for good. The bounty that once sustained the Party of God may now belong to an irretrievable past, and thus, for the first time, it will be forced to expend military capital without the prospect of replenishment. But after years spent as complicit spectators in their own national drama, the Lebanese people remain Hezbollah's most fearsome enemy and must ultimately decide its fate. In Lebanon, as in much of the Sunni-dominated Arab world, the Shiites long constituted a despised underclass, one of the compact communities in the Levant and the Gulf that the ruling classes could repress with impunity. Relegated to the margins of Lebanese society, not least in cosmopolitan Beirut, these Shiite stepchildren in the capital's southern suburbs discovered a sense of self-confidence from the example of their brethren in Iran, who had pulled off an improbable revolution and infused their common faith with muscle and sinew. In 1979, Iran staged a revolution that possessed the ideological potential of the Russian Revolution of 1917. It was the first time in history that an Islamist clique had taken control of a state and put its vast resources in service of undermining the international system. For nearly a half century, the Islamic Revolution has spurred sectarian violence from the Middle East to the Indian subcontinent. After Ayatollah Ruhollah Khomeini proclaimed himself a supreme leader, a fahik, his theocratic regime summoned those excluded from Arab politics to make a new bid for power, and Hezbollah, in answering this call, was the most significant and lasting result. The Shiites of Lebanon, seeing the armed imam as their great avenger, were suddenly done with quiescence. The symbols and rituals of Shiism, the Lebanese scholar Fuad Ajami wrote in Beirut, City of Regrets, once invitations to submission had been reinterpreted, turned to an ethos of martyrdom and zeal. In the early 1980s, in the Bekaa Valley east of Beirut, zealous Shiite militias bent on martyrdom officially coalesced into Hezbollah and through Syria drew extensive Iranian support in the form of Islamic Revolutionary Guard Corps operatives, clerical guides, and military armaments. In the tumult of a country at war with itself, Hezbollah turned away from the vanished Imam Musa al-Sadir and his commitment to a common national identity for all Lebanese. The Shiite militants looked instead to the militant cleric Muhammad Hussein Fadlallah, who emphasized loyalty to the transnational ideology backed by Iranian power. At the same time, in place of the doctrine that clerics should refrain from activism in government pending the reappearance of the hidden 12th Imam, the Mahdi, an Islamic messianic figure in occultation, Khomeini conceived the Vilayat Fakhi, the rule of the jurists, to legitimate, absolute, theocratic rule under a single supreme leader. This revolutionary revision of Shiite theology and its potent fusion of spiritual and political authority gave Iran's Grand Ayatollah unlimited power over his followers. Hezbollah, with a ceaseless supply of manpower and material from its Iranian patron, has been the Islamic Revolution's branch on the Mediterranean, creating a political world of its own in multi-confessional Lebanon. During a recent visit to Lebanon, I saw a variety of garish tributes to Hezbollah's shahid, or martyrs, who fell in Syria. They died by the thousands, fighting for more than a decade in defense of the Assad dictatorship. This was nothing new. Any visitor in the past decade or so would have seen such macabre displays along roadways, outside Shiite mosques, or in the odd cafe. But in communities where Hezbollah exercises a stranglehold, I also witnessed a greater profusion of Iranian flags and posters than ever before. Perhaps this heavy foreign imprint on Shiite Lebanon is why the wider Lebanese public, which once welcomed Hezbollah as a necessary defensive force, has now largely forsaken it. The vast majority of Lebanese are understandably weary of war and wish only to tend to their vineyards. The widespread impulse to transform Lebanon back into a place of merchants and migrants, to reprise the title of Leila Tarazi Fawaz's History of 19th Century Beirut, is what makes Hezbollah's latest rocket attacks on Israel so infuriating to Lebanese, who understand that culture and commerce cannot easily coexist with an interminable fight against the Zionist entity. In an extraordinary step following the latest Hezbollah rocket barrages into Israel, Lebanon's cabinet moved on March 2nd to prohibit Hezbollah's military activities. The question is whether the feeble and corrupt Lebanese state can enforce its writ and push the outlaw Islamist outfit towards oblivion. The perpetual dilemma for Lebanon is that any attempt to constrain Hezbollah by decree risks inflaming sectarian tensions, particularly if it draws the Lebanese military into direct confrontation with an armed and heavily embedded Hezbollah. The trauma and travails of history run deep in Lebanon, and these exert a powerful gravitational pull against tinkering with the fragile established order. But the political class has signaled that it will no longer support and live with the Hezbollah exception. Now that the Lebanese have taken this stand for freedom, the United States and its European allies, especially France, must oblige them and help them to hold it. The alternative would be an unduly punitive and probably counterproductive Israeli military campaign. Ever since the outbreak of their long and bloody civil war in the 1970s, the Lebanese have been complaining that a host of cynical outside powers and hostile forces have used their nation as a battlefield. In recent decades, that grievance has been especially apt given the nefarious influence of Iran's radical theocracy, which has summoned Lebanon's traditional Shiite underclass, the oppressed of the earth, to claim a dominant position in, or better put above, the Lebanese state. Propelled by Iranian largesse and a sense of messianic purpose, the Shiite revolutionaries have conscripted Lebanon into their wars of faith. This is why the Lebanese have watched the war in Iran and the prospect of the destruction of its Islamist imperium, if not the Islamic Republic itself, with breathless anticipation. Hezbollah's military capacity, financial networks, and ideological legitimacy are inextricably linked with Tehran, and any fundamental transformation inside Iran would break the organization's grip over the Levantine state. For this reason, the cunning Druze warlord Mawlin Jublat has long maintained that the solution to the problem of Hezbollah is not in Lebanon. It thus involves little exaggeration to say that the integrity of the Lebanese state will largely be decided by the success or failure of American and Israeli arms on the Persian frontier. The path that has led to this potentially epochal shift in the balance of power in the Middle East is a fitting reminder, as Herodotus observed, that war is the father of all things. By now it's clear that the war initiated by Iran's so-called axis of resistance more than 2 years ago has backfired dramatically. Instead of setting the stage for an apocalyptic multi-front assault on Israel's existence, brazen deeds of jihadist terror reaped a terrible whirlwind across Iran's sphere of influence, devastating Hamas in Gaza while inflaming Lebanon's border zone, the Bekaa Valley, and Beirut's southern suburbs. Not even the Houthis in Yemen, who attacked ships in the Red Sea and fired ballistic missiles at Israel, have been spared. The longtime Iranian policy of proxy warfare, which allowed the Shiite clerisy to inflict relentless pain on its adversaries without using its own forces or endangering its territory, has been undone. The conflict is now climaxing in a battle royale against the Islamic Republic itself. The clerical regime in Tehran was an accessory to Operation Al-Aqsa Flood, the Hamas codename for October 7, which produced the most lethal pogrom against the Jews since the Holocaust. But its revolutionary guards were not content merely to activate a ring of fire around the Zionist entity and watch it burn. From its inception in 1979, the Islamic Republic has been a font of irrevocable hostility toward the United States, directing attacks on American soldiers and civilians, as in the Khobar Towers bombing of 1996 in Saudi Arabia, and aiming, ultimately, to extirpate the power and presence of the liberal superpower in the Middle East. This is why thwarting Iran's quest for a nuclear weapon has been of the utmost importance. Iranian hegemony would be far easier to achieve with a nuclear deterrent. But until it acquired that ultimate power, Iran's primary safeguard has always been Hezbollah, whose substantial firepower was meant to deter Israel from attacking Iran and to exact a colossal cost if it did. It should therefore come as no surprise that with Hezbollah reeling and after years of ineffectual efforts at containment of Iranian power, Israel and America, the little Satan and the great Satan, chose to strike at the head of the Axis, working in tandem to decapitate Iran's political and military leadership and knock out its ballistic missile capabilities along with its nuclear facilities. The Islamic Republic posed not so much an imminent threat as a permanent one. Despite the abiding menace of the theocratic regime, it was the regime's weakness and fragility that made this an opportune time for the custodians of American and Israeli power to strike against and potentially strike down a sworn foe of the established international order. Despite the confused rhetoric coming out of the White House and the Pentagon, it became clear once the war began in earnest that the only real choices were regime change or an unsatisfactory and impermanent truce. Once closing the Strait of Hormuz became the linchpin of Iran's strategy, it meant that anything short of absolute victory would do lasting damage to America's substantive and psychological deterrent power. A wounded and vengeful revolutionary regime in Tehran that remains in power while commanding the approaches to the Persian Gulf and thereby able to shut down global oil supply would double down on domestic repression and shore up its now battered ideological offshoots in the Arab world. But whatever the fate of the Ayatollah's regime in Iran, the greatest tentacle of the Iranian revolution will be confronted in Lebanon by the Israelis and, with any luck, by the Lebanese themselves. from the standpoint of American interests as well as of American ideals, the outcome of that struggle is not a matter of indifference. The next article is written by Matthew Lin and is titled A Year of Trump's Tariffs, A Needed Trade Revolution. The tariffs are creating a new global economy. No one organized a party. There were no cakes, nor were there any celebratory speeches. As birthdays go, it was a very quiet affair. On April 2nd, 1 year ago, on the oddly named Liberation Day, President Trump ripped up 3 decades of globalization, open borders, and freewheeling mobile capital by announcing the steepest tariffs the United States has imposed on imports since the protectionist heyday of the 1930s. Of course, a year is a very short period of time for judging any policy, especially one as significant as this. Even so, 12 months on from that dramatic day, and despite the endless warnings of breakdown of supply chains, of recession, and of a full-blown trade war, we can clearly see the tariffs have created a new global trading system, and one that will work better than what it replaced. If there is one thing we should have learned from the first year of tariffs, it is surely this. Don't listen to the economic establishment. In the wake of Liberation Day, there were dire warnings of a 1930-style crash for which the American president would be held entirely responsible. Goldman Sachs put the odds of a full-blown recession at 45%. The Nobel Prize winner Paul Krugman argued that the biggest trade shock in history meant that a recession seems likely. Of course, there are no laboratory-controlled experiments in macroeconomics, and the Chicken Littles point out that President Trump chickened out and reduced many of the tariffs. While there is some truth in that, the fact remains that the bulk of the profession forecast both rising inflation and collapsing growth rates. And most of the world listened to the leading experts. The U.S. stock market fell by 20%, while the big asset managers moved their investors' money into Europe to escape the chaos unleashed on their side of the Atlantic. It has not, however, played out the way they predicted. Instead, the U.S. economy grew by 2.1% in 2025, slightly down from 2024, but far from the recession we were told was inevitable. Inflation briefly touched 3% last September, but fell back to 2.7% by the end of the year. It was hardly the spiral we were warned about. And of course, all that was happening at a time when the U.S. was also reducing net immigration to zero, another policy the Econ 101 crowd lectured us would collapse growth and send prices spiraling upward. And yet, despite it all, the economy performed well, and the stock market hit record highs. Meanwhile, the pivot to Europe didn't work as well as forecast, with Germany, France, and Britain recording growth rates of 0.2%, 0.7%, and 1.4%, respectively. In China, in many ways the main target of the tariffs, the economy kept on expanding with growth last year of 5%, while its new export champions, such as the automaker BYD, started to become powerful global brands in their own right. Its overall exports rose by 5.5%, measured in dollar terms, while its trade surplus rose above $1 trillion, an all-time record. Let's put this politely. Compared with what we were told, both the American and global economy pulled through in remarkably good shape. What has actually happened is something far more interesting. For all the furious condemnation from European and Asian leaders, and for all the fretful elegies for the fading rules-based order that padded out the panel session at Davos, the world has accepted what might be termed the Trump trade order. Just take a look at a few examples. The European Union, far from standing up to Washington, has quietly dropped most of its tariffs on American goods. Under the Turnberry Agreement, the European Commission President Ursula von der Leyen agreed to reduce the tariffs on American automobiles from 10% to zero, and even open up its market to products such as seafood and soybeans. Within Europe, France is softening agricultural protection, and Germany, as it spends billions re-equipping its armed forces in the face of Russian aggression, is buying American military equipment. Around 8% of the extra money will be spent on U.S. equipment, including F-35 fighter jets, the P-8A Poseidon maritime patrol aircraft for the German Navy, and Tomahawk cruise missiles. In Britain, the state-run National Health Service has finally decided to pay something closer to the market price for American pharmaceuticals. Similarly, in Asia, Japan is opening up its market to American rice, while South Korea has reduced tariffs on American products to 15% and agreed to invest $350 billion in the United States. None of these are major tweaks. They have induced a fundamental shift in trading relationships, a shift that previous administrations spent decades trying and yet failing to achieve. At the same time, there has been a flood of inward investment as multinationals relocate manufacturing to the U.S., creating jobs and reshoring supply lines, while huge sums of extra tax revenue, most of it paid by foreign firms, have started to flow into the Treasury. More than $250 billion was raised by the end of 2025, a significant sum even for an administration that spends as wildly as this one. Trump's trade revolution, if we can call it that, entails a fundamental reevaluation of American trade policy. It starts from the premise that trade relationships should be mutually beneficial, not just efficient in some abstract sense, that American workers are stakeholders whose interests deserve consideration, that leverage matters and should be used, and that the existing system badly needed reform. Sure, that makes the foreign policy establishment deeply uncomfortable. It challenges decades of conventional wisdom. But the results are starting to speak for themselves. European and Asian governments are making major concessions. Trade relationships are being restructured. And while the outrage continues, it is by now largely performative, as global trade has been rewired. Of course, no one would deny that there have been problems along the way. The introduction of the tariffs was chaotic, with rates changing at bewildering speeds, and with some insignificant countries singled out for punitive rates. Lesotho was probably not such a threat to American jobs that it warranted a 50% rate, and it was hard to work out why the Heard and McDonald Islands were hit with tariffs, since no one lives on them. The Supreme Court judgment in February that the president had exceeded his powers was a setback, which meant the rates had to be revised all over again. Both the White House and Congress desperately need new legislation governing tariffs to replace the 1970s or even 1930s legislation relied on until now. The executive instead of the legislature should set tariffs, but it needs a clear legal basis for doing so. Perhaps most important, it was a mistake to launch a real war against Iran before the trade war was won. As any general will tell you, it is impossible to fight on two fronts. It makes both wars harder to win and risks losing both of them. Even so, the apocalyptic warnings from the economic, financial markets, and big business establishment of a deep recession, soaring inflation, and a stock market crash have proven to be wrong. Instead, after 12 months, the world has reshaped itself around a more robustly self-interested trade policy. What does the Trump Trade Order, the TTO for short, look like? It has three core features. To start with, it is far more resilient. At the high point of hyperglobalization, supply chains were ridiculously stretched. Your local Walmart was stocked with products from the farthest flung corners of the world. Parts were shipped from one hemisphere to a factory where they were slotted into components from the other hemisphere before being sent over an ocean for final finishing and then back again for delivery. On a McKinsey PowerPoint, it all probably made perfect sense, and yet it was also intensely fragile. It took only a minor disruption somewhere along the chain to crash the whole system. We first saw that during the COVID pandemic, and we've been witnessing it all over again with the closure of the Strait of Hormuz. By bringing a lot of production back home, the TTO is shifting us back to an economy in which countries are far more reliant on domestic production. A supply shock is something you might read about in the paper, but you won't see it at the local mall. Next, the TTO is more egalitarian. The hyper-globalized trading system, in fairness, lifted global living standards very significantly. The trouble was, the average global income didn't necessarily mean a lot to someone who had lost his job in Illinois. Marine Le Pen, leader of France's right-wing National Rally Party, memorably put it this way: globalization means using slaves to manufacture products that are then sold to the unemployed. Her rhetoric may be inflammatory, but it's hard to deny there's a kernel of truth in her observation. While the Wall Street class benefited hugely from the globalized system, with rising incomes and expanding career opportunities, ordinary workers struggled as industries were gutted and jobs moved overseas. In essence, the TTO slightly shifts the balance back toward blue-collar and away from white-collar labor. Finally, and perhaps most important, the TTO stands up to China. There is no question which nation benefited most from hyperglobalization. It was the Middle Kingdom. Just take a look at the figures. If you take the foundation of the World Trade Organization on January 1, 1995, as the starting point, although China did not join until 2001, China's GDP has grown 25-fold over those three decades, compared with just 3.7 times for the United States. Sure, to some extent, that was just China catching up with the industrialized free market West. And yet, the leadership in Beijing was also clearly gaming the system. Other markets were open to cheap, often subsidized Chinese goods, while China's markets were mostly closed, at least unless it wanted a few foreign factories to steal some technology from. We won't see it right away, but under the TTO, it will be harder for China to become the world's largest economy, and indeed, it may never happen now. The global economy will be more robust, blue-collar workers will have a larger share of the wealth it generates, and the liberal democracies will be strengthened against the Marxist party officials in Beijing. If those are the main features of the Trump trade order, it is hard to see what is so terrible about it. We are not going to go back to a 1950s world when most production was domestic, when the U.S. reigned supreme, and when a factory job allowed you to raise a family in a big house in the suburbs on a single income. Even if we wanted to conjure that world back into existence, too much has changed since then to make it possible. But it will be a modest, incremental improvement of the kind that conservatives should support, and that is quite an achievement for its first year. Lastly, we have a book review written by Andrew C. McCarthy. The name of the book he's reviewing is Felony Review, Tales of True Crime and Corruption in Chicago, written by Randy E. Barnett. In the mid-80s, as a young assistant U.S. attorney in Manhattan, I was awestruck to be rubbing elbows with renowned lawyers well on their way to celebrity in law and politics. They'd tell me time and again, never would I have a job more challenging, character-forming, and fulfilling than that of a prosecutor. The words still ring true, even well into a second career, journalism, which I've loved. Nothing quite compares to standing up in court, stating your name, and announcing to the judge, a jury, the party, spectators, and often the media, that you are there to represent the people, which is how state prosecutors refer to their clients. feds, as I was, tell the world that we carry the torch for the United States or the government. It doesn't matter how run-of-the-mill a criminal case appears to be. For someone trained in the law, the courtroom is a Manichaean arena where good confronts evil. The prosecutor dons the white hat, avenging the community. Of course, nothing is that simple. As searingly recounted by one of the nation's brightest legal thinkers, Randy E. Barnett, in his fast-paced memoir, Felony Review, Tales of True Crime and Corruption in Chicago, the arena is more like that simple. As searingly recounted by one of the nation's brightest legal thinkers, Randy E. Barnett, in his fast-paced memoir, Felony Review, Tales of True

view is different from his many other books. His familiar style is there, the winning combination of humility and wry humor, the capacity to make complexities and deep insights accessible to his readers. But this one is gritty, just like the tough-as-nails streets of 1970s Chicago that he brings to life. There are philosophical lessons to be learned from the foibles of human nature, especially as these play out in the crucible of a vital but overwhelmed and debauched justice system. The book's title is inspired by one of Barnett's early tours of duty as an assistant state's attorney in Cook County, Illinois. As they gain hands-on experience, young prosecutors move from ostensibly simpler, less weighty misdemeanor assignments to investigating, charging, and trying more serious felony matters. There are stops along the way, grand jury practice, appellate defense of convictions won by the office, and some specialized areas of criminal law. Barnett recalls a pattern. At each phase, the lawyer arrives as a novice, feeling wholly at sea. Soon he is transformed into a grizzled veteran by dealing with a bottomless well of case files, which are often just a page of sketchy police reporting, only to be rewarded for mastering one prosecutorial skill by feeling lost again upon promotion. With his Harvard Law School pedigree, Barnett could have chosen a more lucrative career, but he wanted to enforce the law in the community where he was raised, and he wanted to prosecute real crime, the state prosecutor's lot of murders, burglaries, rapes, gang activity, and violent street crime, not what he suggests is the more effete docket of federal prosecutors. The state's division of labor is that police investigate and assistant state's attorneys prosecute. But the lines can blur. No matter how strongly the cops feel about an offense for which they've nabbed suspects, and many offenses that Barnett describes curdle the blood, the case cannot be charged without the prosecutor's assent. Where street crime is concerned, the case tends to come together or not with the arrest and its aftermath, when suspects are often willing to talk and witnesses haven't yet had misgivings about cooperating. A great deal of effort can be wasted if the prosecutor decides that the evidence collected is insufficient after the cops have done their work. The felony review unit, therefore, was a worthy innovation. Young prosecutors like Barnett were assigned in 12-hour shifts to the Windy City's major police stations. They worked in tandem with tactical police, the cops who make street arrests frequently of gangbangers and other dead-eyed criminals, and detectives who investigate the crimes to prove them. In real time, the felony review unit collaborated with cops to tighten up the proof, cajoling confessions, nailing down witness statements, anticipating what the defenses might be, and gathering physical or testimonial evidence to cut them off. As a result, thousands of cases that should not have been felonies were dropped without wasting overtaxed resources, while the meritorious cases overwhelmingly resulted in convictions. Such victories are important to rack up because the system is dissolute in too many ways. Mind you, Barnett is talking about a time decades before the ascent of today's progressive prosecutors who often innately oppose law enforcement. The author admires a number of the jurors he encountered along the way, and his memoir vividly conveys a reality the uninitiated would doubt. Because the prosecutor's burden is to ensure that justice is done, not to win for the client, judges especially appreciate and rely on ethical, competent prosecutors. Even if they develop friendships with the prosecutors, good judges hold them to high standards, and there is hell to pay for prosecutors who fall short. To be sure, there are plenty of bad judges. Some are just incompetent, but the worst are those of weak character who enable or benefit from the justice system's dysfunction. Barnett recalls the endemic corruption of cases in which defendants were released on bail by posting the 10% required for a bond. For example, if bail is set at $10,000, the bond costs $1,000, which the defendant gets back, minus a fee, if he appears in court as directed. For small-time defense lawyers, such defendants were highly desirable clients.
by persuading them to

sign the bond over to the lawyer, the latter is sure to get paid. And why would the defendant do that? Because a lawyer who was covertly splitting the bond proceeds with the judge could promise a dismissal or similarly favorable result. As Barnett ruefully observes, such unscrupulousness is a volume business. A payoff of $500 every once in a while wouldn't be worth the risk of getting caught. Bond splitting and similar shenanigans were remunerative because they were widespread. A promising young assistant state's attorney, for example, left the office prematurely to work the other side of the street before learning the full array of prosecutorial skills. "There's a lot of money to be made out there," Barnett recalls him saying, "and I'm ready to make it." Good and evil are not always what we assume. To the extent that good was inculcated in Randy Barnett, it was, as he tells it, not in the state attorney's office, but at his parents' dinner table and by their strong example. He found that the good men and women, prosecutors, defense lawyers, judges, even the occasional criminal, were those who maintained their dignity and embodied the justice to which the system is supposed to aspire.

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1: Here's the forecast for the Boston and South Shore area on the Talking Information Center from the National Weather Service. For today, sunny, temperatures near 80. Clear overnight, temperatures in the upper 50s. Back to sun on Wednesday, temperatures into the mid-80s. The sun rose this morning at 5:07, setting at 8:23 this evening. 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
8: 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I'm Ron Clark, reading the AP News on Tuesday, June 16th. We'll start with some live updates. Trump and other world leaders discuss Iran and Ukraine wars at the G7 summit. What to know? U.S. President